0: Sullivan's best-selling book about him, Beneath a Scarlet Sky. And thanks to the son, Michael. Michael's story, his dad's story, a great World War II story here on Our American Stories.
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3: The Public News Service Monday afternoon update. I'm Mike Clifford. Keir Starmer of Britain announced he will step down as leader of the Labour Party and resign as Prime Minister. Starmer said Monday he would remain as Prime Minister until a new party leader is selected by September, and Vice President J.D. Vance says U.S.-Iran talks in Switzerland have laid a very good foundation for a successful final deal. A key component is that they've agreed to establish a de-escalation working group that includes Lebanon to address the fighting between Israel and Hezbollah. Meantime, cockfighting is illegal in California, but a new bill helps authorities target the people who raise roosters as fighting animals.
4: The State Senate Committee on Business, Professional, and Economic Development holds a hearing today for the California Cockfighting Cruelty Act, which would set civil fines of $2,500 for people who raise more than 25 roosters and tether the birds. Jenny Berg with the nonprofit Humane World for Animals says the birds are kept in cruel conditions, often in small cages or on a leash.
5: It's the same thing as you would typically see in dog fighting practices. You would have a rooster that can see another rooster and they're conditioning aggression so they can be used in fighting.
4: During a fight, the birds are fitted with sharp blades on their legs so opponents slash each other to death. I'm Suzanne Potter.
3: And Texas is a national leader in generating renewable energy. The state gets more than 30% of its power from wind and solar, but that may be changing.
6: For decades, the Republican Party has had an all-of-the-above philosophy supporting all forms of energy production. But recently, some GOP lawmakers have introduced legislation that's considered anti-wind or anti-solar. Josiah Neely with the R Street Institute says some people see clean energy as a threat to the oil and gas industry.
7: Natural gas is the largest portion of our fuel used for electricity, and we use it for all sorts of other stuff. And, you know, wind, especially, and increasingly solar, as they emerge onto the grid as real competitors, some people don't like that.
6: Some conservative lawmakers argue wind and solar aren't reliable during Texas extreme weather. Several bills targeting renewable energy were proposed during last year's legislative session. I'm Frieda Ross reporting.
3: Next, in Pennsylvania and across the country, there has been a surge of violence against transgender and non-binary people, most recently at a Pride event in Philadelphia. J.G. Loving is with the Genders and Sexuality Alliance Network, says her organization is focused on empowering youth voices and helping students build safer school environments.
8: We teach young trans and queer people that actually one of the first and foremost things that you can do is to respect what you know about your body and your community and what you need.
3: National data show LGBTQ plus individuals are 5 times more likely than heterosexuals to experience violent crimes. This is Public News Service. An amendment to the massive federal transportation bill currently in the House would leave rideshare companies like Uber and Lyft immune to charges filed against their drivers in cases of sexual assault. That's according to nearly 300 lawmakers who signed on to a letter opposing the change.
9: Part of the Build America 250 Act, the amendment would raise the legal burden of proof for holding rideshare platforms liable for harm. State Representative Jamila Taylor from South King County says the onus needs to be on the companies to provide a safe experience for riders and drivers.
10: Just like when I'm going into a grocery store, I'm expecting to not have to walk on a floor that is full of water and slip and fall. I'm expecting the door to not hire someone who is going to harm me as I'm just trying to buy my groceries.
9: The letter cites proponents of the amendment say it's designed to stop abusive litigation and insurance costs. I'm Isabel Charlet.
3: And New York City is working to improve public meetings. The city's Civic Engagement Commission and several good government groups created the Better Public Meetings NYC initiative.
11: It examines the best ways to make community board public meetings more inclusive, productive, and transparent for city residents. Matt Leninger with the National Civic League describes what this work entails.
12: Part of what we want to be able to do is help community boards learn more from each other. What kinds of practices have they used? What kinds of ways have they recruited people to come to meetings? How have they engaged people online or off? People who might never come to a meeting at all, but still have ideas or interests or questions they want aired.
11: This portion of the work also includes a digital civic engagement scorecard so residents can evaluate and provide feedback on public meetings. A pilot program could begin later this year across many more New York City public meetings. I'm Edwin J. Vieira. Support for this reporting was provided by the Andrew Carnegie Foundation, formerly Carnegie Corporation of New York.
3: And finally, an Emmy-nominated Montana filmmaker is breaking his no politics policy to help protect public lands.
13: Wildlife filmmaker Casey Anderson has spent his career filming grizzly bears and other animals in the wild. He's hosted shows for Nat Geo Wild and the Discovery Channel and is now in an ad campaign called Vote Like Your Lands Depend on It. He says he's kept politics out of his work for three decades, but now feels it's time to speak up.
14: Lately, it seems like public lands are under attack more than they've ever been in my entire life. And I have this platform and at some level responsibility.
13: Anderson urges voters to research candidates and elected leaders and ask them how they're supporting public lands ahead of November's election. In a University of Montana survey this spring, 84% of Montana voters said the sale or transfer of national public lands should be banned. I'm Laura Hatch reporting.
3: This is Mike Clifford. Thank you for starting your week with Public News Service. 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
15: 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Actress Meryl Streep is celebrating a birthday today. Have June bugs made an appearance around your porch lights yet? Here are some interesting facts about those big beetles. While we consider them nuisances at best, the ancient Egyptians, who called them scarabs, considered the bugs extremely lucky. They were buried with royalty, and good luck tokens were carved for their images. For Native Americans, toasted June bugs were a medicinal treatment for anemia, dehydration, and other ailments. 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Something to think about as they buzz around the patio this summer. That is your Old Farmer's Almanac Radio Report. Learn more about everything at almanac.com.

0: This is Lee Habib, and this is Our American Stories, and we tell stories about everything here on this show, from the arts to sports, and from business to history, and everything in between, including your stories. They're some of our favorites. 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Up next, a listener story from Joy Neal Kidney, and she listens on WHO in Des Moines, a great heritage signal. Joy is the keeper of her family's stories, and today she shares one with us. Take it away, Joy.
1: An Iowa waitress became an officer's wife in Texas. It was the only formal gown my mother ever owned. She bought it for the opening of the officer's club at the Marfa Army Air Base in Texas. Doris had just become an officer's wife by marrying Warren Neal, an Iowa farmer who'd earned his pilot's wings. Doris Wilson had been a waitress in Perry, Iowa, at the McDonald drugstore, which had a soda fountain and a restaurant area. In fact, she was serving Sunday dinner there when the announcement of the attack on Pearl Harbor interrupted the background music playing on WHO radio. She remembered thinking that all of her brothers were liable to be drafted. One by one, the five Wilson brothers left home to serve. Doris's brother Dale Wilson and Warren Neal were both Iowa farmers, enlisted as air cadets in 1942. They were awarded their silver wings and became officers on the same day a year later. Dale at Roswell, New Mexico, Warren at Marfa, Texas. A few months later, Doris was working at Bishop's Cafeteria in downtown Des Moines. Her brother Dale stopped by in his uniform to see her there while home on furlough. He was sent to North Carolina next for B-25 combat training. Warren was retained at Marfa as an instructor for advanced cadets. He and Doris had dated off and on since high school and were writing to each other during the war. Doris even wore pilot's wings on her coat. With four brothers already in the service and calls for women to enlist to help with the cause, Doris collected recommendations from teachers and had begun the process to apply for the WAVES, the World War II Women's Branch of the Naval Reserve. Warren was afraid they would get separated forever, so he asked her to get married instead. Doris, wearing an aqua suit, and Warren in uniform, were married in May 1943 in Dexter, Iowa. Warren didn't own a car yet, so the newlyweds caught a ride to Texas with another couple. Their first home was the Cruise Hotel in Marfa, since everything else was full. Day after day, while Warren was instructing at the airbase, Doris hunted for a cheaper place to live, but so did everyone else. Billy Cruz, the hotel owner, said he didn't know what people did after he had to turn them away. Even the cots in the hotel halls were all occupied, and people even lived in areas of the hospital during those war years. Imagine an army moving in on Adel, the county seat of Dallas County, Iowa. Then you have an idea what Marfa is like. Doris asked her mother to send hangers and other things they couldn't buy, like sewing needles. Right away, she was invited to a tea for officers' wives, then a luncheon. This Iowa waitress had all of a sudden become an officer's wife. The luncheon was quite a handy affair, she wrote home, but not as bad as she'd feared. A few weeks later, Warren and Doris found a home. For the next year and a half, they lived in the First Christian Church. They rented a small room in the front of the Adobe Church, $13 per month for the room, water, lights, a bed, and two chairs. The bath was unhandy since it was at the opposite end of the church, but they were so thankful to find someone moving out so they'd have a cheaper place to live. They'd just gotten settled when they were to attend the formal opening of the new officers' club. Another pilot's wife invited Doris along to shop for gowns for the dance. Doris's was nearly the color of the suit she'd been married in a few months earlier, aqua, short-sleeved, accented with lots of small ruffles. She wrote home that she had fun at the dance and felt like Cinderella. With the war ramping up in Europe and in the Pacific, the Air Corps tried to graduate pilots as quickly as they could. Warren worked long hours, especially when they had night flying and cross-country trips. By then, all five brothers were in the service, so Doris was very busy writing letters. Early that December, she wrote to Dale, then in combat in New Guinea. She ended her V-mail letter, "I'm going to let you in on a secret. We haven't told anyone yet, but we're going to have a boy, we hope, next May." She signed it, "Good luck and love, Doris." Dale never got her message. The small letter was returned, still sealed, marked missing in action. Decades later, I, the boy she'd hoped for, was the first person to open the little V letter and read it. Doris lost all three younger brothers during the war. There's no photo of her wearing the aqua gown. I remember seeing it as a child only a couple of times, among her keepsakes in the storeroom of our old farmhouse. But now it's been passed on to Doris's firstborn, who eventually became the keeper of poignant family stories and letters and terrible telegrams. Treasures like the aqua gown to wonder about. Did she ever get to wear it again? To feel like Cinderella once more?
0: And a special thanks to Joy Neal Kidney. And she became the keeper of the treasures, the terrible telegrams, and everything else. And there's someone like that in every family. A special thanks to the folks at WHO Radio in Iowa for putting us on their terrific station. It was one of the great honors of our show to be put on WHO. And a special thanks again to Joy Neal Kidney and to Monty Montgomery for putting this story together. And we're looking for your stories, too, like this, from listeners all across the country. 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Joy Neal Kidney's story, and my goodness, what a family story, here on Our American Stories. Lee Habib here again. 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
0: And we return to Our American Stories. On February 12, 1809, two men were born who would end up being considered among the top thinkers of their time. Both men valued science and technology, were controversial among many of their contemporaries, and both fundamentally changed the course of history. But that's where the comparisons stop. One of these men was English scientist Charles Darwin. The other was President of the United States. Here to tell the story is David J. Kent, author of Lincoln, The Fire of Genius. But first, a reading of Lincoln's own words. Let's get into the story.
4: All creation is a mine, and every man a miner. The whole earth, and all within it, upon it, and around it, including himself in his physical, moral, and intellectual nature and his susceptibilities, are the infinitely various leads from which man, from the first, was to dig out his destiny. In the beginning, the mind was unopened, and the miner stood naked and knowledgeless upon it. Fishes, birds, beasts, and creeping things are not miners, but feeders and lodgers merely. Beavers build houses, but they build them in no wise differently or better now than they did 5,000 years ago. Ants and honeybees provide food for winter. Man is not the only animal who labors, but he is the only one who improves his workmanship. This improvement he effects by discoveries and inventions. His first important discovery was the fact that he was naked, and his first invention was the fig leaf apron. Abraham Lincoln.
5: Lincoln and Darwin were born the same day, literally the same day, but under very different circumstances. You know, Darwin was born into a wealthy family of privilege, and he married into a wealthy family of privilege. And Lincoln was born on a small subsistence farm in northern Kentucky on the frontier. It was just his father, his mother, him, an older sister. There was a younger brother, Thomas, who only lived for a couple of months. I mean, very limited as far as how many acres that they could clear for planting crops, because there just wasn't the people to do it. There weren't a lot of schools. There weren't a lot of even other people. There wasn't even a town there. So they left that when Lincoln was 7 and moved across the border into Indiana. And Indiana is important for a couple of reasons. One, because in Kentucky, there was slavery. And Indiana, literally when they moved there, was just becoming a state within a few weeks. And it was a free state. So that was part of the reason. The more important reason was because Thomas Lincoln, his father, crossed the border into Indiana. And Indiana is important for a couple of reasons. One, because in Kentucky, there was slavery. And Indiana, literally when they moved there, was just becoming a state within a few weeks. And it was a free state. So that was part of the reason.

because other people would come and say, you don't own that land, or the person that you bought the land from didn't own it. There was a lot of land title problems in Kentucky. There wasn't in Indiana. It had been planned out much better. He ended up on a farm, then stayed there for the next 14 years. So it was much more stable, and there were other people. There was a small village where they could get help. They could plant crops, but it was still very small. And Lincoln was still primarily the main laborer with his father, even at 7 years old. He says at seven, and he was very tall and strong for his age, he says that he was handed an axe and very rarely put down that most useful instrument for the next 15 years. And where they moved to was an unbroken forest, a dense forest with many, many, many, many different kinds of trees, a lot of undergrowth. So he learned about tree ecology, he learned about agronomy, he learned about weather, he learned about hydrology. He was picking up little sciences along the way. But when he actually became a congressman, his one term in Congress, he had to fill out like a questionnaire for the congressional record, you know, about you. When he gets to the question about what your education is, he just writes one word, defective. He says when he's running for president, he writes an autobiography, and he says that the totality of his formal education was less than a year. And that's over the first 21 years of his life. He's doing a total of less than a year. You know, week here, one class here, maybe a couple of months. He could only go to school in the frontier during the winter, because from the time you start plowing the fields until the time after you finish harvesting and sell off any excess and store whatever you've grown, you don't have time to go to school. You're basically working for survival. You know, if your crops are wiped out, you may starve. There was very little to inspire learning. Most of the other people his age, his peers, weren't inspired to do more. They would go along and follow their father's footsteps and run the farms. They aspired to anything it would be to get their own acreage and plant their own farms and raise their own families and continue the traditions. And the standards for teachers were very different than they were in the East. If somebody said that they could read and write and cipher to the rule of three, then they were a teacher. And if they claimed that they could speak some Latin, they are considered a wizard. But he literally, like my father would have said, you know, walk 5 miles to school, uphill in both directions and in the snow. Lincoln, not so much the uphill in both directions, but he did that to get the little schooling that he got. And in this little bit of schooling here and there, he says he learned reading, writing, and ciphering to the rule of three, which is a very simple math ratio. And that's basically what he says he learned. So that was the formal part, but he really learned most of what he learned on his own. So early on, he's reading what everybody read on the frontier and pretty much everywhere else. He read the Bible. For many people, that was the only book they had access to. He read things like Pilgrim's Progress and Aesop's Fables, so very typical things that people would read. And then he would borrow whatever books he could find. Anybody who had, you know, a library, which meant like three books, he would borrow and he would read whatever he could do. And if he had it for a while, he would read it over and over and study it. And he memorized a lot of things, including poems, and he has very good memory throughout his entire life. His best friend, Joshua Speed, says, well, you can read these things and you'll pick them up right away. And Lincoln said, no, Speed, you're wrong. My mind is like a piece of steel. It takes a very long time to etch anything into it. But once you get it there, it's very hard to remove it. So he would study these things and run it over in his head over and over. And once he did, it was very hard to get it out of there. He had an extremely good memory where he could remember people he met and their families and the circumstances 20, 30 years later. He actually learned quite a bit more than people give him credit for. He downplayed his learning. He wanted to be like the rail splitter.

0: candidate, but on his own, he studied several different grammar books, different arithmetics, trigonometry, mathematics. When he becomes a surveyor, he has to learn the math behind surveying. So he teaches himself Euclid geometry, which is about logic as much as it is about math. And he teaches himself the law just by reading law books without working with anybody. He just teaches himself all of this. So he is learning constantly, and he did that throughout his entire life.
1: And you've been listening to author David J. Kent tell the story of the young Abraham Lincoln, who was born, go figure, on the same day that Darwin was born. And what a story he tells about why the family moved from Kentucky, which was originally home, to Indiana. Property rights matter, and there was not stable title in Kentucky, and in Indiana there was. And what a world of difference stable and secure title would mean to this family. When we come back, more of the remarkable story of the young Lincoln and how he came to be here on Our American Stories.
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1: We return to Our American Stories and our story of Abraham Lincoln with David J. Kent, author of Lincoln, The Fire of Genius. When we last left off, David was telling us about Lincoln's early life and how despite being born into conditions, quote, unfit for learning, those conditions being a subsistence farm in Kentucky, he was able to become a learned man by borrowing books, attending 1 year of formal education, and getting hands-on life experience. Let's continue with the story. Here again is David J. Kent.
0: As he grew up, he got a chance to get out on his own, which you couldn't do until you were 21. Up until that time, you were effectively indentured to your family, your parents. And even though his father would hire him out, all of the money that he earned doing that would go right back to his father. So around the age of 22, he said, I'm off on my own. Like, I'm finished with this. I don't like being on the farm. I don't like working this hard. I want to be thinking more and doing things that involve my intelligence, not my brawn. And he started on his own in New Salem, Illinois. But he didn't have, outside of farming, very many options. So he became a storekeeper because that was one of the first options that popped up. He ended up running a store with another guy till it went bankrupt, winked out in his mind. So he looked and said, what else is available? Well, I can get this postmaster job because postmaster is not that important, especially out here. Plus, hey, postmaster, all these people get newspapers and I can read the newspaper before I deliver it to the person. All of those things, especially postmaster, kind of dovetailed with another career he had started, being in politics. And it's very much a part-time thing back then. Only a few months a year that you were actually in session. While he was in the state legislature, he started meeting the other legislators, and many of them were lawyers. They were telling him, well, you know, you really need to study the law. You're here in the legislature writing laws, you probably should study the law so that you know what you're writing. And he thought that was a good idea, so he started learning, teaching himself the law. The first thing you got to keep in mind is that the Eastern and Western law could be very different in those times. William Seward, for example, who had been governor of New York and was senator, he had grown up in a wealthy family, gone to formal schools, went to college, went to law school, and he passed the bar exam. And that was fairly typical in the East. In the West, many people did what Lincoln did, which is you read the law. It's exactly the way it sounds. You get law books and you read them and you learn the law that way by looking at these past cases, what precedents there were. Out in the West, there wasn't a lot of precedent for a lot of the issues. Plus, a lot of the issues were very small, divorces and debt collection, things like that. So it was more about, can you convince a jury, as opposed to, do you get the law exactly right? And Lincoln was very good convincing juries. He rode the circuit, so he'd ride out throughout most of the central part of Illinois, go from county courthouse to courthouse, and just pick up whatever cases were there. And usually they would just sit there for 6 months until the lawyers get there, and then they would do the cases, and they would go through like 20 cases in a day. And Lincoln would say, okay, what's your issue? And they would explain it, and then he'd say, okay, let's go talk to the jury, and then it would be done in half an hour. And Lincoln's law career kind of progressed in tandem with the way science and technology progressed, especially as it moved more westward. He very much was aware of the growth of technology. He didn't see it early on because he's out there again in the frontier. He was born in 1809. Up until 1804, the country stopped at the Mississippi River. It wasn't until 1848, after the Mexican War, that we got all of the rest of that territory out to the West Coast. So Kentucky, Indiana, Illinois, this was still the frontier, and it was slowly moving its way west. With that came the technology. So there were steamboats earlier in the Hudson River. Beginnings of railroads were in the east. I mean, everything started in the east and worked its way west. So at first, Lincoln never saw any of this. It was when he was still living in Indiana, when he was 19 years old, he and a couple others took a flatboat down to New Orleans. So they go down the Ohio River, meet the Mississippi River, and then all the way to New Orleans. New Orleans was this big eye-opener for him. It's a huge city compared to anything he's seen before. It's multicultural, multinational, multilingual. There are peoples of all shades and all languages and a huge commerce. He would have seen all these steamships servicing the port. He also saw slave markets, which he hadn't really experienced. There was a road that went past their farm in Kentucky that was the main road for people in like Virginia sending enslaved people further south into the deep south where the cotton states. So he had some experience with slavery, but not really that much. And then suddenly it was like you're buying and selling people. He realized there's a lot more to the world. There were some other things on the second flatboat trip I'll mention. He is going starting in Illinois on the Sangamon River, which is a very small, windy river. And the flatboat gets stuck on the mill dam out in New Salem. And he has to get over that dam. But later on in Congress, the one term in Congress, and he's coming back, and he's going through the Great Lakes. He goes up to Buffalo and goes to Niagara Falls and sees Niagara Falls, which he writes this great piece about. But then he works his way by steamship back to Chicago. And before he gets to Chicago, he sees another steamship that is stuck on the shallows. And the captain has sent the crew overboard. They're sticking boards and empty barrels and whatever they can to help make this thing float a little bit. He remembers his own getting stuck on the mill dam. And he realizes that there's a need for a way to help boats get over these shoals. And he sits down in between the two sessions of Congress and devises up this patent. The patent is for a device for getting boats over shoals. And it effectively uses what we in science call the Archimedes principle. You know, the idea behind buoyancy and displacement, and that if you can get something that's lighter than water under the hull, you can raise the hull enough to get it over any obstruction. And he did that by having these inflatable bladders that could be lowered and inflated either by hand pumping or by steam to raise the boat up just enough to get it over the shoal. So when he went back to Congress for the second session, he brought this to a patent lawyer in Washington, D.C., and he got it submitted, and he still to this day is the only president with a patent. He made zero attempt to commercialize this. Nobody else tried to commercialize it. But the system itself is actually the system that's used today by the Navy to help get ships and submarines, you know, lifted off the ocean floor when they're sinking.
1: And you've been listening to author David J. Kent. His book, Lincoln, The Fire of Genius, well, it's about one simple thing. Lincoln was a lifelong learner, and he drove himself to learn almost everything he learned, including science and technology. When we come back, more of this remarkable life story, the story of our 16th president, here on Our American Stories.
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1: We return to Our American Stories and the final portion of our story on Abraham Lincoln with David J. Kent, author of Lincoln, The Fire of Genius. When we last left off, David was telling us about how, despite not having much in the way of a resume, Lincoln was able to become the owner of a shop, a postmaster, a part-time politician, and eventually a lawyer. And not by going to law school, mind you, but by reading the law. Let's pick up where we last left off with Lincoln riding the legal circuit.
0: As he was riding a circuit, he saw that farming was going from a simple, you know, a wooden plow behind a horse to cast iron plows to eventually steel plows. But then you started seeing more technology, things called reapers, these mechanical devices, machinery, which were used to collect wheat and corn, and those were being patented. And there were often cases where somebody would patent a reaper and somebody else would copy it and hope that the original guy would notice, but they usually did, and they would sue each other. So there were plenty of cases like that that Lincoln started seeing. There's a famous one that Lincoln was in called the Manny McCormick Reaper Trial, where Lincoln actually, in the end, it's a longer story than we have time for, but, you know, in the end, Lincoln basically got cut out of it and didn't get to argue the case. But he had researched the differences between these two different reapers that had been developed by two different men and determined the differences between them. And his arguments eventually were the arguments that were used when it finally got settled. There were more and more and more of these types of things happening, and that made more and more cases for Lincoln. And he quickly got a reputation as being very good at being able to handle these because he loved technology, he loved to like pick things apart and you know, take it apart and see how it worked. One One of the other big areas that he did was railroad type cases. The railroads were working their way west and getting bigger and bigger and more intrusive. And he ended up put on retainer for the Illinois Central Railroad for several years, fought many cases for them, but also worked for other railroads in Illinois. And there were quite a few different private companies that were railroads, not like Amtrak today. There were 50 different companies with short rail lines. But he also worked for railroad workers. He set significant precedents both for labor rights and for corporation rights. So not only was he really big watching and paying attention to all of these new developments and technology, it became a major part of his income from his legal career. There's a particular case called the Effie Afton. Effie Afton is the name of a steamship in the Mississippi River. And up to this point, the steamships were the prime mechanism for commerce. At one point, this Effie Afton left St. Louis going north, and it gets to an area called Rock Island, just across from what's Davenport, Iowa today. And it promptly runs into a railroad bridge that had only been in service for about 2 weeks. It's the very first railroad bridge across the Mississippi River. The Effie Afton runs into it, catches fire, it burns down to the hull and sinks, damages the bridge so it can't be used for a while. And then the steamship companies sue the railroad companies and the bridge company because they put an obstruction across the water. And Lakin digs deep into this case. He goes up there, he learns the engineering, he calculates the speed of the river and the speed of the steamship. By this time, he had become a steamship pilot himself on the Sangamon River. And he convinces most of the jury that it was most likely not the bridge was an obstruction, but it was either negligence or intentional to try to block bridges from being built across the Mississippi River. Lakin more or less wins this case, and it sets a precedent that allows the railroads to build many other bridges across the Mississippi River. Totally changes how we do commerce in this country. Instead of going north and south on the Mississippi on the steamships, it's now directly east-west, all the way out to the West Coast from railroads. Railroads, even today, are the prime mechanism for moving long-distance produce and different products around the country. He clearly understood more than most people know. His colleagues, they understood that Lincoln was different. He had a scientific mind. He understood technology better than anybody. That mentality becomes very important in the Civil War. You know, the North and the South just hated each other and they were fighting a war. But Lincoln, being kind of the guy in the middle, was saying, I have a more important role. I need to resolve this so that the Union stays together. That was his thinking, and he was analyzing everything to determine the best steps that he could take in order to make that happen. Even things like the Emancipation Proclamation, he couldn't just say, okay, I'm going to get rid of slavery everywhere. He had to be very careful about how he did it so that he didn't lose the border states, those four slave states that stayed with the Union. If he said, well, I'm going to ban slavery in your states, they would have very quickly gone join the Confederacy, and that would have been the end of the United States. So he was very much that logical, thoughtful thinker that could work through a lot of different issues. On a more specific level, he very much encouraged technology development. There were plenty of old school military people who said, just give me a bunch of muskets. They're easy to use. We can mass produce them quickly. We don't have to worry about different ammunition and different supply chains for different types of weapons. Just give me those and we'll send these people out there and hope they survive the battle. Lincoln was like, yeah, but there's got to be a better way. So he had plenty of people coming to the White House showing them their new guns, everything from multiple shot, repeating rifles, to different types of cannons and rockets and machine guns. I mean, all sorts of things. There's a Spencer repeating rifle where there's a famous story where he goes and Spencer comes in and pitches his rifle. And this rifle, instead of having to load it from the barrel, you actually have a 7-shell cartridge that you can jam into the butt of the stock. This is the modern way of thinking as far as guns work. So Lincoln is intrigued by this idea, and he takes one of these and goes out with Spencer into the what's now the Ellipse out behind the White House. And he takes 7 shots into a piece of wood. Shows that he's actually a pretty decent shot. And then he goes to fight with the ordnance officer. Because the head of ordnance is an old school guy who does not like the idea of these multi-shot weapons. Because, you know, you got a bunch of green troops that don't have much training. Now you're going to send them out there where they can shoot 7 shots very fast. They're going to just shoot them very fast and then throw the gun down and run. Plus, these things are much more complicated and it's muddy out there and raining all the time. And, you know, they're not going to work. So Lincoln had to argue with ordnance officers to push things like the Spencer 7-shot repeating rifle. He did go to bat for this particular one, and he ordered that it be put into service. One other thing that he pushed that became critical is ironclads. All the ships up until that point were wooden sailing ships. He did the same thing with telegraph. It was the first war that the President of the United States could send messages almost instantaneously, not like texting today, but, you know, almost instantaneously, out to the front. He could tell the generals, you know, give them advice on what to do and get advice and find out what the status is and then use telegraph to get to other generals in other parts of the battle, which was all over the eastern United States and even in the West. I do want to mention Lincoln did a lot to institutionalize science and technology that remains true today. He began the National Academy of Sciences. And he tells Congress, agriculture is so important and we have some dusty desk, literally one dusty desk in the back corner of some other department. We should have its own department for the Department of Agriculture. And Congress created it at his request so that we could improve the yields, improve the efficiency of agriculture. And then he and Congress, and he's working with Congress on all of these because they have to pass the laws. Now, they passed the Homestead Act, which provided for westward expansion, passed the Morrill Land Grant Act to create what were called land grant colleges that were required to teach science and engineering. So he did all of that while in the middle of trying to keep the country from falling apart.
1: And a special thanks to David J. Kent, author of Lincoln, The Fire of Genius. The story of Lincoln the Lifelong Learner here on Our American Stories.
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6: Mainly cloudy skies in store across the region tonight. We'll see scattered showers and thunderstorms over western Kansas and much of Oklahoma. Some showers and storms over northern and central portions of Nebraska as well. Areas of fog developing, particularly over far northeastern and southeast Kansas in the overnight hours. Temperatures in the mid to upper 50s for most of Nebraska, upper 50s and low 60s over most of Kansas, and the mid to upper 60s in Oklahoma, with slightly cooler temperatures in the Oklahoma Panhandle. On Tuesday, we'll see mainly cloudy skies over much of the region, with a chance of scattered shower and thunderstorm activity, especially over central and eastern portions of Nebraska, more isolated activity over Kansas and portions of Oklahoma, especially central and eastern portions of Oklahoma. High temperatures topping out in the mid to upper 70s and low 80s for most of the region, with a few 90s over southwest Kansas. I'm meteorologist Ray Miller from the Weatherology Weather Center.
7: news this hour from Town Hall. I'm Keith Peters in Washington. The Senate has passed a bipartisan housing bill that aims to bring down home prices and increase supply. The vote was 85-5.
8: The bill represents one of the most sweeping efforts in recent decades to reduce federal regulations for housing and increase local control. The legislation bans corporate investors from buying single-family homes. That's to ensure homes are available for families rather than large corporations. It also addresses concerns about investor-driven price inflation. After final approval this week, the bill goes on to President Trump, who has already signaled his support. Bob Agner reporting.
7: Britain's Keir Starmer went from election landslide hero to an ignominious downfall after his supporters deserted him.
9: Dutiful rather than dynamic, Keir Starmer was elected Britain's Prime Minister to be a safe pair of hands who would end years of political chaos under the Conservatives, his terms ending less than 2 years later after missteps, party infighting, and one colossal error of judgment that indirectly ensnared him in the scandals surrounding Jeffrey Epstein. Starmer says in an emotional statement that he's stepping down as leader of the governing Labour Party, though he will remain caretaker Prime Minister until a new Labour leader is chosen. Starmer's selling point was no more soap opera politics, says Rob Ford, a political science professor. Charles de Ledesma, London.
7: Los Angeles firefighters are on their sixth day of battling a fire at a massive warehouse near downtown that stores frozen food for distribution on the West Coast. Firefighters are fighting the blaze from outside the facility in the Boyle Heights neighborhood due to structural challenges. Air quality officials said the air near the facility was unhealthy and particulates in the smoke were also affecting the San Gabriel Valley. On Wall Street, the Dow by 148 points, more at townhall.com.
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7: Tech stocks dropped, sending markets looking for direction.
12: Stocks ended mixed on Wall Street as drops for several big tech companies weighed on the market, even as crude oil prices fell. The S&P 500 dropped 0.4% Monday. The Dow rose 148 points. That's about 0.3%. The NASDAQ Composite slumped 1.3%. Oil prices fell about 3% following negotiations between the U.S. and Iran on ending their war. Drops for several tech giants like Alphabet and Amazon weighed on the market. Seth Sutel, New York.
7: Mexican President Claudia Sheinbaum says her country seeks to restart oil shipments to Cuba soon, a move that could provide much-needed relief as the island's crises deepen given a lack of petroleum. Mexico became a key fuel supplier to Cuba after the U.S. attacked Venezuela. News and analysis at townhall.com. From Washington, I'm Keith Peters. Clive Davis, a music industry star maker who ran both Columbia Records and later Arista Records, has died at the age of 94. We hear more from correspondent Julie Walker reporting from New York City.
13: Clive Davis, the music man behind Whitney Houston, has died. He was one of the industry's most powerful figures who rose from record company lawyer to launch or resurrect the careers of so many superstars besides Houston, like Aretha Franklin, Janis Joplin, Carlos Santana, and Alicia Keys. He was 94 when he died. The Brooklyn-born Davis didn't simply have an eye for new talent. He also knew how to keep veterans like Luther Vandross and Rod Stewart.
14: I've been alive.
13: Relevant decades after their first hit. I'm Julie Walker.
7: More at townhall.com.
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16: This is Kansas Profile. I'm Ron Wilson, director of the Huck Boyd National Institute for Rural Development at Kansas State University. An old saying goes, "Don't cry over spilled milk." That reminds us not to have regrets over something that hasn't worked out in the past. For example, one Kansas rural county experienced disappointment but went on to have success, and the topic involved milk. Today we'll meet a young economic developer who has overcome challenges to attract a state-of-the-art dairy to her rural county. It's today's Kansas Profile. Heather Strait is executive director of the Edwards County Economic Development Corporation. A Quinter native, she studied interior design and construction drafting at Fort Hays State. She worked in business until meeting her husband and moving to his family's farm in Edwards County. In 2022, she became economic development director in the county. She had to hit the ground running because a major economic development project was under consideration, a large dairy. A man wanted to build a sizable dairy in the county. Strait worked hard to support the project, but as interest rates and inflation climbed, the man found he could not go forward with it. The project fell through. Strait was disappointed, but as the old adage says, don't cry over spilled milk. Instead of worrying about what might have been, she chose to look forward. She sent out the information they had compiled to other dairy prospects. One of those was an operation in Texas named Blue Sky Farms. It turned out that they were looking to expand at the same time. In spring 2023, Blue Sky Farms announced that they were going to build their new dairy operation in Edwards County. In spring 2024, a groundbreaking was held at the site near the rural community of Lewis, population 400 people. Now that's rural. The new facility will be called Twin Circle Dairy. It's projected to milk 19,000 cows plus in the first year and grow to 23,700 cows, enough milk to fill 20 super tankers per day. This will be a state-of-the-art facility with the cows wearing electronic collars that will track their individual movement, eating, and other important indicators of health. The collars wirelessly connect to sorting gates, so if the cow needs breeding or a health check, she will automatically be sorted into a different pen. Technology will also be used to control the barns, including fans, curtains, and lighting, so as to create the best environment possible for the cows. Water and waste management are also top priorities. They will reuse the water as many times as possible, Strait said. For example, wash water can be recycled and then used for irrigation of the fields. For waste treatment, long-term plans call for the use of a digester, which captures gas emissions, thus eliminating smells, and produces a product which can be spread upon the fields for fertilizer. The dairy is ultimately expected to be a $200 million investment, creating more than 100 jobs. The milk will go to the Hillmar Cheese Plant for processing in Dodge City. The best part of this project is the people, Strait said. These owners of Blue Sky Dairy are great down-to-earth guys who started on small farms and worked their way up, she said. More than 100 people showed up at the public meeting about this, and they answered all the questions and addressed any concerns, Strait said. As construction goes forward, road infrastructure is a huge issue. It's very important to improve the roads leading to and from the new dairy location. We have applied for multiple grants and have high hopes of getting our road project funded, Strait said. It's great to see this success after missing out on the earlier opportunity to attract a dairy. Don't cry over spilled milk, says the old saying. In the case of Edwards County, Strait didn't cry over one missed dairy, but went on to have success with a different one. We commend Heather Strait and all those involved with Twin Circle Dairy for making a difference by investing in the growth of the dairy industry. As another old saying goes, Heather Strait will continue to work on these issues until the cows come home. For the Huck Boyd National Institute for Rural Development, this is Ron Wilson with Kansas Profile.
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19: Analysts say abundant South American supplies could make it more difficult for U.S. exporters to gain market share during the coming marketing year. Farmers will continue to monitor export demand and weather conditions as they assess potential marketing opportunities ahead of harvest. And that's been a look at your ag news this morning. Coming up next is the 8 o'clock sale ring.
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19: 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Coming up next, we've got Ross Jansen's weather forecast, Town Hall News, the Sports Spotlight with Rocky Downing, and we'll have some ag news. And just a note, due to the wet weather that passed through, we'll probably be covering Northwest and North Central wheat harvest updates next week. We'll see how the week progresses here. We're joined now by meteorologist Ross Jansen as we take a look at the weather forecast for today on KFRM. 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
22: It sure seems like ever since we started talking about the return of El Nino, we've been getting some much better rainfall here in the Central Plains, and those opportunities will continue this week. Good Monday to you. This is meteorologist Ross Jansen here with an update. We've got a series of systems coming off the Rockies right down into the Central Plains, and with each passing one, we're going to get the potential of some thunderstorms developing, basically moving from northwest to southeast. And so most of the region will be in the running for more active weather. Trying to pin down the exact timing of storms is a little bit of a challenge in this kind of setup, but we've identified Tuesday and Thursday as some of the most likely time frames to be catching more rain and more thunderstorms. And that's a problem where we still have wheat to harvest here in Kansas. More rain is likely to fall this week. Now, because of the active weather, our temperatures are not probably going to feel like late June. The average high is up around 90 degrees this time of the year, and most of us are instead looking at 70s and 80s. Now, this particular pattern should continue for at least another 5 to 6 days, and then we may start to see some changes coming up as we head into next week. More about that in just a second. Northwest Kansas today will reach highs around 80 degrees, and then scatter thunderstorms back in the picture later on tonight as we cool into the upper 50s. The wind is out of the south tomorrow, and I think there's a likely scenario that we'll see some storms back in northwest Kansas on Tuesday. And Wednesday brings a chance for storms, most likely in the evening, with high temperatures reaching the upper 70s midweek, and we should see light winds on Wednesday. Southwest Kansas today, decreasing clouds most of the day, and evening will be dry. We reach highs in the low 80s with light winds. The breeze will be out of the southeast overnight tonight. Low temperatures will drop to low 60s. We return to highs in the 80s tomorrow, and then scattered thunderstorms likely as we head into Tuesday night with a southeast wind. And Wednesday is going to bring another scenario of thunderstorms likely with highs around 80 degrees. Central Kansas, dry weather today, highs up around 80, light east to northeast winds. We should be dry again tonight with low temperatures down in the 60s. And then most of tomorrow should be dry, but late into the afternoon and early evening,
2: evening, that's when we should be on the lookout for some scattered storms. I don't know that we'll see anything widespread in central Kansas tomorrow, but the chance is going to be out there because we've got southeast winds returning on Tuesday, starting to bring back some of that higher humidity. And Wednesday, another scenario where we may be looking at some decent chances for storms. Highs will reach the low 80s with light east to southeast winds. And Thursday definitely looks like a case of thunderstorms likely, as we once again have a pretty stout system coming off of the Rockies, and that should be running into some high octane fuel here in the plains, and heavy rainfall and widespread storms look like they'll be on the way. That will cross the area Thursday afternoon into Thursday night, and high temperatures remain in the mid to upper 70s, almost unimaginable really for this time of the year, but you know, we're going to be 15 degrees below normal on temperatures moving into the second half of this week. Now, that active weather should move out of here later Thursday night and Friday. Most of us are back into some dry weather as the high temperatures warm back into the lower half of the 80s. There will be thunderstorms tracking out of eastern Kansas into Missouri come Friday morning, and then the rest of the day looks dry. The wind will be coming in from the southeast at around 10 to 20. And then what we're watching as we head toward the weekend and the beginning of next week, of course, you so often hear us talk about high pressure in summertime. That can yield day after day after day of highs in the 90s to near 100 degrees and no rainfall. Well, that upper level high is going to begin to develop and establish itself down over Arkansas and areas southeast of Kansas. Well, eventually, that upper level high is going to start moving back toward Kansas as we approach the 4th of July. So two things are going to happen heading into next week: less rainfall, and it looks like the temperatures will be climbing. Now, here's the upside of all the rain that we've been getting as of late. As long as we can keep some moisture in the ground and our vegetation is green, that will help to keep a lid on just how hot the temperatures are going to get. So luckily, the past 30 days have been a little bit more helpful in terms of creating some moisture, some subsoil moisture. And so looking ahead to next week, if that upper level high does begin to move back toward Kansas and Oklahoma, yes, it is going to get hotter, but we're talking about a stretch of 90s, not triple digit temperatures. So I'm not forecasting a lot of excessive heat next week, but it does overall look like it's going to be quite a bit warmer. And our chances for thunderstorms start to become few and far between as we head into those final days of June and get out into early July. It is a pretty classic summertime weather pattern. But overall, again, not a major heat wave on the horizon. And I also don't think we're going to completely get rid of all of the storm chances moving into next week. But it's not going to be the same setup that we're facing this week. This is a pretty active stretch of weather. A lot of heavy rainfall yet to come. But next week overall looks warmer and a bit drier. That's your regional forecast here on this Monday. This is meteorologist Ross Jansen. When I come back on Tuesday, we'll talk about some of the rainfall potential as the week continues. And of course, look out into the first half of July for any signs of any potential heat wave that might be developing.
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3: Breaking news this hour from Town Hall, Amrit Thomason. Vice President Vance says the initial round of peace talks with Iran has created a good foundation for a successful final deal to end the war. Correspondent Amr Madani is covering the negotiations.
4: It's been an intense day here for people as the U.S.-Iran talks finally got underway at the Bergenstock Resort in Switzerland. Vice President J.D. Vance told reporters before the talks that the U.S. sought a reset with Iran. But back home, President Trump threatened Iran again over its support of Hezbollah, and that appears to have hindered progress. It's still unclear what progress these talks will make, but today certainly proved the path ahead for the U.S. and Iran remains a difficult one.
3: Quoting Vice President Vance, we haven't built the house, but we've laid a successful foundation to get a good place for the American people. The winds of change once again rearranging the national political scene in the UK.
9: Outside number 10 at Downing Street, British Prime Minister Keir Starmer announced he's stepping down as leader of the governing Labour Party.
23: Every decision I've taken has been about putting the country I love first. That is why I will resign as leader of the Labour Party.
9: Starmer had made the decision after facing growing pressure to hand over to a new leader who can try and revive the government's flagging fortunes. He's been in office office since leading Labour to a landslide election victory in July 2024. In those 2 years, though, his popularity and that of the party have plummeted. His departure was triggered in particular by the victory of Andy Burnham, the popular ex-mayor of Greater Manchester. Charles de Ledesma, London.
0: Britain will get its seventh Prime Minister in just over 10 years. Raging wildfire has driven all 1,000 residents of Eureka, Utah, from their homes. On Wall Street this morning, the Dow futures 3 points higher. NASDAQ futures better by 30 points. More on these stories, townhall.com.
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0: It's been a record-shattering drug bust in Australia.
5: When police raided three shipping containers on a property in Londonderry, near Western Sydney, they discovered false floors concealing an elaborate underground bunker system. Inside were several plastic tubs containing packages of cocaine with a street value of over $570 million. Two men in their 20s tried to run away during the raid, but were arrested.
0: And that's the BBC's Sophie Glass-Ryan. Confirmed Ebola cases in eastern Congo have reached just over 1,000 now, including 254 deaths. A total of 100 people have recovered in the outbreak, declared a public health emergency on May 15th. This outbreak is caused by a rare strain of the virus, which has no vaccines or treatment. It's the worst ever after just a month. Officials admit there could be far more cases that they still are not aware of. News and analysis, townhall.com. Accused of vandalism, there have been arrests at one of the top tourist stops, newly renovated in Washington, D.C.
6: U.S. Park Police arresting multiple people for vandalizing the reflecting pool at the Lincoln Memorial. This comes a few days after algae turning the water green. In addition, large pieces of the bottom of the pool, which are blue, also ripped up. President Trump personally picking out the color, American flag blue, so that tourists from across the country could enjoy them all during the 250 celebration upcoming on the 4th of July.
0: Correspondent Laura Winter says on his Truth Social page, President writes that work will begin immediately on the reflecting pool's repair. Moviegoers like Toy Story, the fifth installment of the Pixar series, debuted with $160 million in domestic ticket sales. That easily sets a new franchise record and notches the biggest opening weekend of the year so far. More on these stories, townhall.com.
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25: Do you rest or just pause long enough to make more money? Hi, I'm Rob West with today's Faith and Finance Minute. In Amos 8, the prophet rebukes merchants who kept the Sabbath outwardly, but inwardly ask, "When will it be over so we can sell grain?" Their hearts are fixed on profit, and their greed leads them to cheat customers with dishonest scales and inflated prices. 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
11: 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The future of Kansas golf on display at Smoky Hill Country Club in Hayes as Ben Wheeler out of Kansas City, Missouri, and Naomi Kuntz out of Newton, Kansas, claimed the 2026 titles. Wheeler, dealing with tough weather conditions throughout the 54-hole championship, came out on top in the boys' division, rounds of 76, 66, and 70 to finish one under par for the tournament. That Kansas Junior Amateur title earns him a spot in the U.S. Junior Amateur Championship at Saccone Valley Country Club in Bethlehem, Pennsylvania, July 20th through the 25th. Heston, Kansas' own Naomi Kuntz would win the girls' division with rounds of 76, 68, 76, plus four for the tournament at 220. She earns a spot in the U.S. Girls Junior Amateur Championship, which will take place at Old Chatham Golf Club in Durham, North Carolina, July 13th through the 18th. The 2026 Kansas Junior Amateur Championships in the Kansas Sports Spotlight.
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13: Concerns about New World screwworm have centered on impacts to the nation's livestock industry. Yet Agriculture Secretary Brooke Rollins brought up this consideration during discussions on NWS detections in the U.S.
14: Check your pets.
13: That message applies to residents within quarantine zones around NWS points of detection and those along the U.S.-Mexico border. As for the why,
14: it's a parasitic fly larva that can burrow into the flesh of a living animal and can cause serious complications, which can lead to death of that animal if it is untreated. They can infest livestock, pets, wildlife.
13: With NWS larvae usually burrowing within wounds of an animal, the secretary says when it comes to pets, as an example,
14: in some of the cases that have been found within 20, 30, 60 miles of the Mexican border in Mexico, many of those were feline, cats, and dogs.
13: Now, some things pet owners should know, starting with what to watch out for.
14: Draining or enlarged wounds and signs of discomfort in animals. Looking for the screwworm larvae, which look like maggots and eggs, in or around body openings.
13: Animal movement is restricted within NWS quarantine zones, such as the one established after the South Texas detection. The reason?
14: This fly typically moves great distances because humans move animals, not because the fly flies to new areas. The response to this pest will entail our producers and companion animal owners to follow animal movement guidelines and restrictions and not move animals near the zone without proper treatment and inspections in place.
13: In addition, there are travel restrictions associated with pets and service animals arriving from New World screwworm affected countries.
14: We have deployed additional trained dogs, our USDA dogs, down to the border that will be working with all crossing and all pets that are crossing, and we'll be limiting those pretty significantly now going forward.
13: Secretary Rollins adds,
14: if you suspect your animal is infested with screwworm, contact your state animal health official or the USDA area veterinarian in charge immediately. All their information, contact, etc., is on the website screwworm.gov.
13: Rod Bain reporting for the U.S. Department of Agriculture in Washington, D.C.
26: More transparency needed. I'm Erin Anderson with Agribusiness News on Brownfield. 100 years ago, our founders had a vision that transformed the future of agriculture, and we've been innovating ever since. See how it all started at pioneer.com/100. Cattle producers want the USDA to be more transparent about New World screwworm. Brownfield's Kara Hart reports.
7: Jeff Reed, a cattle producer from southern Missouri, says transparency could help him make more proactive management decisions.
15: The facilities and the true timeline on the sterile flies.
7: The pest hasn't been confirmed in Missouri, but it is present in the southern United States. USDA Undersecretary Dudley Hoskins tells Brownfield the current sterile fly production helps contain New World screwworm, but more flies are needed.
16: Right now, the number of sterile flies available remains to be 100 million. And until we get Matapa, the sterile fly production facility in Matapa online, until we get the more air-based production facility online, we will still only have 100 million sterile flies.
7: He says 400 mates. USDA Undersecretary Dudley Hoskins tells Brownfield the current sterile fly production helps contain New World screwworm, but more flies are needed.
16: Right now, the number of sterile flies available remains to be 100 million. And until we get Matapa, the sterile fly production facility in Matapa online, until we get the more air-based production facility online, we

0: cattle on his farm. I'm Kara Hart for Brownfield.
1: A meteorologist with Aura Commodities says the rainy spring and early summer have alleviated drought concerns for much of the Corn Belt. However, Xander Lowry tells Brownfield some areas haven't fully recovered.
2: The theme we'll see as we work throughout the rest of the summer is maybe some of those northern states, northern portions of Iowa into the Dakotas and Minnesota, even Nebraska, probably could use some more. But I think the further east you go, especially in Illinois and Indiana, we're catching up pretty well, I would say.
1: He says other areas could see too much rain as the wet pattern is expected to continue.
2: Next two or so weeks, you're going to see continued positive rainfall across the upper Midwest. And then down, of course, into the Ohio Valley, and some of that overraining regionally should be something to keep an eye out for as we work into the end of June and into the start of July.
1: The abundance may be short-lived, as Lowry says long-term outlooks show El Nino bringing a drier and warmer weather pattern to the Midwest this fall and into the winter. A staff attorney with the National Ag Law Center says a recent district court's rejection on Roundup litigation could benefit Bayer, keeping the proposed settlement process in Missouri courts as litigation continues. Bridget Rollins tells Brownfield the situation is complex.
3: The move is significant either way because that Missouri court has preemptively approved the settlement agreement.
1: She says the court hasn't decided whether it will approve the agreement, but it's expected.
3: That is going to be really, really significant. It could go quite a long way to helping to resolve many of these ongoing cases and potentially even future cases that have not been filed yet.
1: I'm Erin Anderson for Brownfield.
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5: This city along the shores of Lake Michigan has long had an important role in the shipping and transportation of the area. And in World War II, it made changes to meet the demands of a global conflict. The story is this edition of The American Countryside.
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5: About halfway between Milwaukee and Green Bay, on the shores of Lake Michigan, you'll find the city of Manitowoc. As Kathy Green describes, this became a logical place for an important industry.
9: We're right here on the Manitowoc River, so geographically, we're a great place to put a shipyard together, and that's what happened here back in the mid-1800s.
5: Over the decades, these shipyards in Manitowoc grew with the shipping industry and the technology of the day.
9: From the mid-1800s, building wooden schooners, those are those 2- and 3-mast wooden ships that carried everything from grain to passengers. And as shipbuilding evolved, the shipyards here did as well. So into iron and steel-hulled vessels.
5: Shipbuilding changed once again here in the early 1940s.
9: When World War II came about and the Navy was looking for places who could build submarines, Manitowoc won one of those contracts, and we built 28 of those in the war.
5: Initially, the type of subs made here were constructed in Groton, Connecticut. However, there was a good reason to expand to Manitowoc.
9: Having these, they call them the freshwater submarines, was really tactically important because this is a very safe area, right? So you're so far from the coast. We weren't vulnerable like an East Coast shipyard.
5: A location in the interior of the country was considered safer from a possible enemy coastal attack. They have one of those old subs here, the Cobia. his story next time as we travel.

0: of the countryside. In Manitowoc, Wisconsin, I'm Andrew McCray.
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2: It's Trish Swoboda with KFRN. Kansas ponds and reservoirs contain a variety of aquatic life. K-State Fisheries and Aquatics Extension Specialist Joe Gerken discusses what jellies and amphibians people could find and what they provide to the water source. He explains whether Kansas has jellyfish.
3: And Kansas does have some jellyfish. They're not native. They're really small. They're about the size of a nickel. They can sting, but their stingers are so unpowerful that they wouldn't hurt us. So you wouldn't feel them if you picked them up, even though they do have nematocysts, which are the stingers. They're not strong enough to hurt humans. Usually you see them in late summer, but they're really rare. And so they're not something commonly that we would see. Normally, if you see something you think is a jellyfish, it's probably something else.
2: Gerken details what a jellyfish in Kansas would look like and what they sometimes get mistaken for.
3: Jellyfish would look like, the jellyfish that we have would look like a jellyfish. And so it would be about the size of a nickel. It would have some little tentacles that hang down. And so it would look like a real jellyfish. But some of the other things we see tend to be a little bit bigger. And so one of the other really common things that I see that would be confused with a jellyfish is called a bryozoan. And bryozoans are bigger. They can be like the size of a golf ball all the way up to like the size of a basketball. So they can be really, really big. They're harmless. They feed on algae. They're filter feeders. But you tend to see something like that, it would be a lot bigger. And they're really good indicators of water quality. So you should be happy if you see these types of things in your pond or reservoir.
2: He lists a few other species that could be found around Kansas ponds.
3: There could be other amphibians, so things like salamanders could be common. But what we're most likely going to see are frogs and toads. Their eggs are gelatinous, but they're a little bit different. So frog eggs tend to form colony-type things. They're going to be blobs. If you picked up that blob and held it in your hand, there's going to be a lot of little black specks inside of it. And those are all the embryos inside of each of the frog eggs. So frogs tend to make clumps of eggs. Toads tend to make really long strings. And again, if you picked those up, you would see inside of each little egg a little black embryo as well. So you can tell them apart from the bryozoans, because if you pick them up, they're going to have those dark circles inside of each egg. And that's the embryo that's developing into a tadpole and eventually into either an adult frog or an adult toad.
2: That was K-State Fisheries and Aquatics Extension Specialist Joe Gerken detailing a few aquatic animals that can possibly be located and seen in Kansas ponds and reservoirs. To learn more, visit wildlife.kstate.edu. For your KFRM News, I'm Trish Swoboda.
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7: Yeah, good morning, Steve. Right now, pretty mixed bag here in the grains. Corn 1 to 3 lower, beans 2 to 3 higher.
8: wheat markets 4 to 6 lower. Livestock side, live cattle and feeders both gapping higher at the open. Live cattle 250 to 320 higher. Feeders now 5 to 560 higher. Lean hogs 30 to 60 lower. Well, let's recap last week's trade and we'll see what's going on here today. Cattle futures ended last week lower but sharply higher both last Monday and Tuesday, which locked in some very good weekly gains. Lean hogs were higher on Thursday but mixed week over week. Very low volume cash fed cattle trade through Thursday of last week at 256 live and 405 dress. That was even with the week previous. Futures, of course, closed on Friday, but bids for fed cattle started moving higher in $2 increments. Some selling at 258, topping at 260 live. Dress trade up to 408 and 4009 late on Friday. Thursday afternoon, USDA released its monthly cattle on feed report, which was mixed, but certainly with today's action, looks to be more in the bullish nature. Cattle on feed totaled 11.7 million head on June 1st. Inventory was 2.1% above last year, but a half percent below the average trade estimate. Placements and feedlots during May totaled 1.7 million head, down nearly 10% from a year ago and 5% below the average trade estimate. This is the lowest cumulative placement since 2015, which was a big market crash, the second lowest on record dating back to 2000. Marketings of fed cattle during May totaled 1.55 million head, 12%. Below last year, 1% below the average estimate. Marketings were the second lowest for May since the series began in 1996. There was one less business day in May of 26 versus 25. So that means the 88.2% marketings number would technically equate down to 83.4% versus last year. For the futures closes from last Thursday, June live cattle down 92 at 254.80. August down 222 at 246.62. August feeders down 82 at 366.60. September down 97 at 364.67. July lean hogs finished up 37 at 95.02. And August up 22 at 96.72. For the week, June live cattle up 492. August up 545. August feeders up 917 with September up 1012. July lean hogs down 242 for the week. August up 37, choice box beef up 244, and pork carcass cutout down 62 cents. From the Oklahoma Weekly Cattle Auction Summary for the week ending June 20th, compared to the week previous, feeder steers 10 to 15 higher, except 600 to 700 pounds, which were only 1 to 5 higher, feeder heifers 7 to 13 higher, steer calves 1 to 5 higher, and heifer calves 6 to 10 higher. 7-weight index steers averaged 382 to 393, and 8-weights averaged 359 to 370. Cattle slaughter last week estimated at 526,000 head. That's up 2,000 from the week previous, but down 32,000 from last year. Beef production estimated at 469.6 million pounds last week. Year-to-date beef production now down 6.2% versus last year, and year-to-date slaughter down 8.9%. Hog slaughter last week estimated at 2,371,000, down 22,000 compared to the week previous, but up 29,000 compared to pork production estimated at 517.6 million pounds last week. Year-to-date, now up 0.5% versus last year, and year-to-date slaughter still down 0.5%. Box beef cutout values were mixed last Friday on poor to moderate demand with 80 loads sold. Choice up 45 cents at 394.37. Select down 267 at 372.08. The CME feeder cattle index at 367.06. Lean hog index at 92.17. And cash pork carcass cutout values on Friday up 306 at 96.77. June live cattle, of course, in delivery, back to a sizable discount again to the futures with last week's close. Looks like we do have a new contract high today, though, right now, 257.25. The all-time spot high is up at 258.72. August feeders contract high hit back on May 1st at 379.45. We got down to a new six-month low on June 4th at 335.95. We've been holding a higher trend since. Resistance next at 374.87 with support down at 349. July lean hogs down to a new low for the year last week at 94.10. The contract low is at 89.90. We have resistance up at 98.25, then around 102. Currently, June live cattle up 242 at 257.22. August up 297 at 249.60. October up 275 at 242.72. August feeders up 457 at 371.17. September up 487 at 369.55. October up 497 at 366.72. July lean hogs down 25 at 94.77. August down a nickel at 96.67. Greens were all lower last Thursday, but like the cattle futures, early week gains were enough to hold week-over-week gains. Beans got a bump early last week as rumors were swirling that China was shopping for new crop. One report stated up to 7 cargoes were purchased to be shipped out of the Pacific Northwest in October. There were 3 8 a.m. flash soybean sales last week, one to China, the other 2 for unknown destinations. Wet weather continues to delay winter wheat harvest, and extreme heat moved across the EU. Thursday dip lower, most likely just some harvest pre-hedging heading into the three-day weekend. Weekly export sales were decent this past week. Corn sales totaled 45.6 million bushels, an additional 20.4 for new crop. Soybean sales totaled 15.6 million with an additional 11.2 million for new crop. Wheat sales totaled 14.7 million bushels and almost 988,000 for the 2027-28 marketing year. With 11 weeks left still in the fall crop marketing year, year-to-date corn and soybean inspections plus their outstanding sales, both now just above USDA's total export estimate. For the futures closes from last Thursday, July corn down 3.5 at 417.5, December down 4.75 at 444, July soybeans down 9.25 at 1122.75, November down 6.5 at 1142.75, July Chicago wheat finished down 7 at 605.75. July Kansas City wheat down 8.5 at 644. July Minneapolis wheat down 2.5 at 623. And July meal down 350 a ton at 301.30. For the week, July corn up 4.75. December up 3.5. July soybeans up 9.25. November up 10.75. July Chicago wheat was the leader last week, up 21.25. July Kansas City wheat up 9.5. July Minneapolis wheat up 4.75, and July soybean meal unchanged for the week. Grains did trade mixed overnight. Corn was a couple pennies lower, beans 1 to 3 higher, and wheat 4 to 8 lower. Outside markets currently showing equities higher, the U.S. dollar higher, and energies lower. Crude oil currently down $1.45 a barrel at $75.15. Last week's low was at 73.58. That is the lowest since March 10th. Weekly export inspections will be out later this morning and crop progress this afternoon. So far, negotiations do continue in Switzerland between the U.S. and Iran, and the temporary 60-day ceasefire seems to be somewhat holding. Forecasts continue to look really good over this next week across the Central Plains and Corn Belt. Southwest gets hot. Got some high temps for a couple days in the Mountain West, and then the Southeast also warming up later this week. Heavy rain expected again this week across the Plains and the Corn Belt. 6 to 10 day outlook showing above normal temps for the southern and eastern halves of the U.S., below normal temps in the Northwest, above normal precip for the northern half, below normal stretching from the Southwest to the Southeast. And looking at the grain charts here, July corn got down to a new contract low last week at 406.25. Just a penny now on the open gap on the continuous weekly chart. Port next on that chart down at 370. Resistance up at 425. December corn also down to a new contract low last week at 434.25. Nearby resistance up at 451.5. July soybeans down to a new 4-month low early last week at 1102.75. Support next at 1090. Resistance at 1140.5. November down to a new 3-month low at 1121.75. Support next to 1118. Resistance up at 1167. July Chicago wheat got down to a new 4-month low last Monday at 571. Took out nearby support with the next at 543. Resistance up at 628. July Kansas City wheat still holding above the recent low from June 4th That's at 614 with support next around $6 and resistance at 663. July Minneapolis wheat, a new four-month low last week at 609.5. Support next at 592, resistance at 641. And July meal hit a new recent low last Thursday at 299.20. The contract low is at 293.50 and resistance up at 309. Currently, we have July corn down 3.25 at 414.25. September down 2.75 at 422.5. December down 2.25 at 441.75. July soybeans up 0.5 cent at 1123.25. August up 0.75 cents at 1129. And November down 0.01 at 1141.75. July Chicago wheat down 4.5 at 601.25. September down 4 at 610. July Kansas City wheat down 4.75 at 639.25. September down 5.75 at 645.5. July Minneapolis wheat down 6.75 at 616.25. And July meal down 80 cents a ton at $300.50. Wishing you all a great start to this week. 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
6: Thanks, Matt. Have a good one. Coming up next, we've got the Ag Law and Tax Report and some morning Kansas news. And shortly, we'll have the Ends of the Trail with John Enns and sports with Rocky Downing.
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9: When a producer passes away, families often find pending FSA payments denied simply because the estate hasn't been officially established in the county office system. 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The county staff will then update the system to make the estate the active, eligible entity for those specific program years. To be paid, the deceased producer must have signed the program contract before passing, or the authorized executor must sign it within the official sign-up window. 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
2: It's Trish Swoboda with KFRN, and it's time to take a look at your Kansas news today in your morning Kansas Journal entry. The National Weather Service has confirmed that the storm responsible for one fatality in northern Sedgwick County near the Harvey County line was an F2 tornado. According to the Weather Service, the tornado touched down at approximately 1:14 a.m. Sunday, about 5 miles east of Sedgwick. It remained on the ground for about 2 minutes, lifting at 1:16 a.m. after traveling roughly 0.11 miles. The tornado's path was about 50 yards wide, with peak wind speeds estimated at 135 miles per hour. The most significant damage occurred to a double-wide manufactured home that was anchored to a poured concrete basement foundation, according to the National Weather Service. Sedgwick County Emergency Management is continuing to work closely with the National Weather Service to evaluate the damage and determine the next steps in the recovery effort. Rural hospitals across central Kansas have formed a network that they hope will relieve some financial burden for struggling healthcare systems. Kaylin Moore of the Kansas News Service reports.
12: Recent reports show more rural Kansas hospitals are at risk of immediate closure than in any other state. So hospitals in places like Hayes, Scott City, and Anthony have started a clinically integrated network to share business ideas so they can stay open without losing their independence. Brittany Sachdeva is the chief operating officer for Cibolo Health. She says this model gives small hospitals more bargaining power.
13: A hospital the size of Hayes is going to pay probably 30 to 40% higher for goods, services, commodities.
12: The network hopes that saving money will also save cancer screenings and maternal care at rural hospitals. For the Kansas News Service, I'm Kaylin Moore in Liberal.
2: Kansas GOP candidates for governor continue to talk about taxes. Every candidate in the race says property tax relief is a necessity, but each person has a different vision. Businessman Philip Sarnucki says he would consider scrapping property taxes altogether and instead increase sales taxes.
14: I'm guessing 80, 90% of the people are like, yes, I would rather do that. And so I think that's a really interesting option to take a look at that.
2: Senate President Ty Masterson wants to keep property taxes in place but limit them. He touted his property tax plan, which would cap yearly property valuation increases at 3%. Charlotte O'Hara wants to broaden the tax base by stopping corporate tax breaks altogether, while Secretary of State Scott Schwab plans to cut the property tax rate on the state's 20 mills. 10 Kansans just graduated from a new state program to increase the public's skills for finding and eating wild foods. Harvest Public Media's Celia Yopis-Jepson reports.
15: The Kansas Department of Wildlife and Parks has seen strong interest in workshops on wild foods, like picking wild greens and trapping squirrels. So it launched a wild foods pilot program. Participant Marley Shakurney of Wichita now feels confident about finding food in the wild.
16: I could hunt and bring something home. I could fish and feed my family. I think that is awesome. It's been a wonderful way for me to get back into nature.
15: The State Wildlife Department has limited staff for public workshops, so the program trains volunteers to teach field-to-fork skills in their communities. I'm Celia Yopis-Jepson, Harvest Public Media.
2: Kansas ponds and reservoirs contain a variety of aquatic life. K-State Fisheries and Aquatics Extension Specialist Joe Gerken discusses what jellies and amphibians people could find and what they provide to the water source. He explains whether Kansas has jellyfish.
3: And Kansas does have some jellyfish. They're not native. They're really small. They're about the size of a nickel. They can sting, but their stingers are so unpowerful that they wouldn't hurt us. So you wouldn't feel them if you picked them up, even though they do have nematocysts, which are the stingers. They're not strong enough to hurt humans.
2: Gerken said you usually see jellyfish in the summer, though they're really rare. He said Kansas freshwater jellyfish are small, about the size of a nickel, with dangling tentacles and a typical jellyfish appearance. However, larger organisms commonly mistaken for jellyfish are bryozoans, which can range from the size of a golf ball to a basketball. Bryozoans are harmless filter feeders that consume algae and serve as excellent indicators of good water quality. Their presence in ponds and reservoirs is generally considered a positive sign of a healthy aquatic environment. Gerken said other species found around Kansas ponds include salamanders, frogs, and toads. He said toad eggs are often mistaken for jellyfish.
3: Toads tend to make really long strings. And again, if you picked those up, you would see inside of each little egg a little black embryo as well. So you can tell them apart from the bryozoans, because if you pick them up, they're going to have those dark circles inside of each egg. And that's the embryo that's developing into a tadpole and eventually into either an adult frog or an adult toad.
2: Visit the K-State Extension website for more information. And that's your news out of Kansas in today's Morning Kansas Journal entry. 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
19: This is John Enns for your Ends of the Trail report covering Oklahoma and the surrounding areas for KFRM, the voice of the plains. Well, today I am with Representative Colin Duell. He is from the 31st Congressional District here in Oklahoma, and I appreciate you meeting with me today.
20: Absolutely. Happy to do it.
19: Yeah, so you're down there by Guthrie in the Lazy E Arena, and there was some pretty exciting news that we've got going on. Can you tell us a little bit about what's going on?
20: Yeah, absolutely. So myself, as well as a few other legislators, we helped land a 10-year deal bringing the National Junior High Finals Rodeo to the Lazy Arena, starting actually next week is when the 10-year deal starts. But more importantly, or also too, the National High School Finals Rodeo follows on a 10-year run starting in 2030. So, you know, Oklahoma and the Lazy in particular is now starting to become the youth rodeo capital of the world.
19: Oh, that's just great. We got the Youth Expo, and now we got this.
20: That's right. That's right. And I believe also the Cinch World Championship Junior Rodeo comes to the Lazy in July. So, yeah, we're the place to be.
19: Yeah, exactly. So the junior high comes this year. And high school starts in 2030.
20: Yes, sir.
19: So where are these kids going to be coming from?
20: So I believe there's over 1,000 athletes coming from across the United States. We also have individuals that have come before from Canada, Mexico, and even as far as away as Australia. So really from all over the world, they come and attend this event.
19: Oh, that's just great. So you said it starts when?
20: So the National Junior High Finals Rodeo, it's starting June 21st, and it will run through the 27th.
19: Okay, very good. So they'll be there a while, and they'll be pumping money into the economy, huh?
20: Absolutely. Like I said, over 1,000 athletes, and that's not even counting the family members that come with them, come visit the community of Guthrie and Edmond, really. And there's several vendors. I think between, you know, 50 to 60 vendors, they come for that full week. So whether it's hotels, restaurants, gas stations, you know, every small business in the area feels it. So the economic impact on our community is great. And really what excites me is just when these individuals come to town and you see them at the diners, you can tell they're having fun and they're happy to be here.
19: Yeah, absolutely. So do you know how many participants are coming?
20: I don't have a exact number, but I believe over 12,000 or 1,200 are the participants.
19: Wow. So, okay. So what age group is this?
20: So the junior finals rodeo, I don't know exact like that, but I believe that it's right beneath the high school level.
19: Okay, so you're looking at maybe would it be as young as sixth grade or seventh grade or not?
20: Yeah, no, I think so. I think that that's right at the age group that participates in something like this.
19: Okay, and so let's see here. What time does it start?
20: So I believe that tickets are $19. Uh-huh. Let's see. I'm trying to see exactly what time it'll start, because I'm not sure what time the gates open. I don't have that information yet.
19: Okay, very good, very good. $19 a person, though, for adults?
20: Yes, sir.
19: Yeah, okay, very good. And probably got the roping events and...
20: yeah, barrel racing, bull riding, roping.
19: Bull riding.
20: You got them all.
19: Yeah, that'd be great. Interesting. And probably kind of smaller bulls, though, for the juniors, huh?
20: Yeah, you might be, don't know if they're quite up to the bulls. They'll probably be at the steer age yet. But I believe that it's, I think it goes from fifth grade up to eighth grade.
19: Gotcha. Well, this sounds like a really exciting event. I hope people get out and come to this thing and show them Oklahoma's support.
20: Yeah, I do as well. You know, we're proud that Oklahoma and Guthrie specifically is being recognized as kind of the heart of youth rodeo in this country. I would just ask that everybody who's interested come out to the Lazy in these next few days and see it for yourself.
19: Yeah, exactly right. Lazy E Arena is a very nice facility. I've been there many times, and all indoor, and it's enclosed and air-conditioned, and so you don't have to worry about being out in the sun.
20: That's right. I think that it's about 30,000 square foot climate-controlled event center. So, growing up here in Guthrie, this is where I'm from, where I've been out there many times. It's always a great time going out there.
19: Yep, very good. Well, I appreciate you meeting with me today, Representative.
20: Yeah, absolutely. Thank you for having me on.
19: Absolutely. And this has been John Enns for your Ends of the Trail report for KFRM, the voice of the plains.
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22: 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U.S. Open Championship, Shinnecock Hills, the Hamptons in New York. It is Wyndham Clark, now a two-time U.S. Open champion. He had a huge lead going into Sunday, but yesterday's round became really interesting. He was paired with Scottie Scheffler, who never really made a charge, but Scotty's good buddy Sam Burns, certainly ahead of the group, was making a move. He closed at 3 under par 67. It's his third consecutive U.S. Open top 10. His best ever major result. He was on the cusp of getting it done. Wyndham Clark was 7 under to begin the day. Burns was 7 back, but he got within 1 and would end up losing by that 1 stroke. Wyndham Clark, who battled the crowds as much as the very tough Shinnecock Hills golf course, the crowds cheering for Scottie Scheffler and literally cheering against Wyndham Clark. Every poor shot that he hit was greeted with cheers. But he held strong and was able to get through some tough lies and some errant shots, but able to keep it in check and wins his second U.S. Open title. Burns finishing in second place. It would also be Tom Kim, who shot a 70, finishing alone in third place, 1 under. Scottie Scheffler, JT Poston, Keith Mitchell, all tied for fourth. Scheffler, of course, on his 30th birthday yesterday, was chasing the career Grand Slam. And in baseball, the I-70 series, the St. Louis Cardinals have the getaway win yesterday with a 12-10 victory, a shootout between the two teams. Of course, the Royals had won the first two games, Cardinals avoiding the series sweep. Royals now visit Tampa Bay. Right-handed pitcher Michael Wacha expected to go for the R's, and the Cardinals are set to go against Arizona tonight as they return home. Look at sports on a Monday for 550 AM radio. I'm Rocky Downing.
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4: Well, we basically have the grains, wheat and corn, lower. And, you know, there was some showers over the weekend through Iowa and Illinois, but it's west central Illinois that's really dealing with too much. Probably 10 inches of rain so far in June. And then, like you were saying, you guys have caught some pretty good rains, too, over the weekend. And, you know, my question is, what's that doing to the good wheat? Because it seems like now you're catching the rains. And this is at a time when you need to be harvesting and instead. And so, you know, we'll see. We're back to from a long weekend. You know, there's thoughts that the it's kind of up in the air. Israel and Hezbollah are still duking it out a little bit, and but the according to Bloomberg and others news media, they say that the talks between Iran and the U.S. are going fairly well so far. That started over the weekend in Switzerland. And this is on that 60-day path that they're working on. So crude oil was up. Now it's back lower, down $1.94 a blue barrel. And then you've got bean oil that's higher this morning. But basically, beans are not quite as strong as they were earlier. And with the weakness in corn and wheat, I wonder if beans will give up before the day is done. You know, we have to keep in mind that we've got the situation where we need to see more crush being done. And I hate to say it, I don't think we're getting near the crush that we need to have. So far, EPA reported that May's RIN generation had 736 million of D4 RINs, and that was up from April of 710 million, but it's quite a bit below what the RVO mandate is. And so we need to get more increasing our production, and it's going to take soy oil to do it, because right now soy oil is the most reasonable economically priced feedstock that we have available. So, you know, the bean oil had gotten way overbought. Funds were heavy long, did some liquidation, dropped the market. Now we're bouncing and trying to come back a little bit. Maybe we got a little overdone, and that has added support to the beans. But on the same token, I don't totally trust the bean market yet. I think that, you know, the trade's waiting on news, more news about China buying. I think we'll be seeing China buying, but I wonder, is it possible as we go into July, they're talking more heat for July. Well, July usually is warmer than June, and June's been fairly cool, actually. I know in our neck of the woods it has been, but on the same token, are we going to be hot and then dry? And I don't think so. So I look at July as possibly giving us a little bit another test of the lows here, maybe making a slightly lower low, but it'll also depend on this report on June 30th. Can that stick a bottom in here? And, you know, I just wonder if we won't see the market try to stick a lower low here in July, bottom, and then turn higher. Because President Xi's coming, and I believe it's in September. Don't hold me to it, but I want to check out when he's coming. But I believe we'll be seeing grain prices going higher with his presence or with him coming here. And I think, yeah, we're going to see China buying beans. They're going to commit and do the 25 million metric tons. I think they'll also be buying other grains. Then, of course, corn will be part of that.
1: Notice cattle are up this morning.
4: They are. You know, we were down on Friday, and Intuit, we had cycle window timing for today, and they're doing their reversal like they should. But also the cattle on feed report basically came out, and it was viewed as, I would have to say, a little bit on the friendly side. Yeah, the on feed, 102%. But you got to remember, cattle are being fed heavier, so they're spending more time in the feedlots. And so I think that in of itself, you know, helps this report to have a little friendlier feel. And then the placements certainly aren't doing well. They're 12% below the five-year average. And then the marketing's coming in at 18% below the five-year average. So, you know, I would have to say that the report may be tilted a little bit on the friendly side. So, and even that, like I say, the 102%, it just speaks to me as to, you know, just how many cattle are in the feedlots being fed heavier. And, of course, you don't have lightweight cattle in those feedlots. They're, like I say, they're being fed heavier to get more poundage. And when you look at the demand for beef, I still think it's fairly strong. And, you know, I would have to say that I would say looking at not the placements, but the amount of meat coming in from the country into the country, imports, is very strong. And then you look at what we are trying to keep here that's not going out the door in exports, and we're not far from where we were a year ago in beef production. So that, I just think, tells me. And then you've got the beef. And we did push up close to 400 here about a week ago, and then we fell back. But I think that $400 mark on choice is kind of a psychological resistance. But on the same token, for this time of year and where we were a year ago, I would have to say we're doing fairly well.
1: Well, thanks, Sue. Please remind our listeners where they can reach you at if they would like more information.
4: Well, our number is 1-800-527-0051. And y'all have a great day.
1: You too, Sue. Thank you.
4: Mm-hmm. Bye-bye. Bye.
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1: It's time for a look at your markets here on KFRM. In the grain markets for corn, July is down 4.5 at 413. September is down 4.25 at 421.25. And December is down 3.25 at 440.75. For the Kansas City wheat, July is down 5 at 6.39, September is down 5.25 at 6.46, and December is down 5.25 at 6.60.5. For the Chicago wheat, July is down 2.5 at 6.03.25, September is down 2 at 6.12, and December is down 2 now at 6.28.25. In the soybeans, July is up 3/4 at 11.23.5. August is up 1.25 at 11.29.5. And November is up 0.5 at 11.43.25. For the soybean meal, July is up 10 cents at 301.40. August is down 40 cents at $300.90. And September is down 40 cents at $300.40. In the soybean oil, July is up 86 at 70.55. August is up 89 at 69.32. And September is up 97 at 68.35. In the cotton futures, July is down 66 at 75.39, October is down 49 at 78.75, and December is up 13 now at 79.80. In the livestock futures for live cattle, June is up 222 at 257.02, August is up 310 at 249.70, and October is up 272 at 242.70. For the feeder cattle, August is up 575 at 372.35. September is up 582 at 370.50. And October is up 592 at 367.67. For the lean hogs, July is down 45 at 94.57. August is down 10 at 96.62. And October is down 32 at 81 even. In the oil futures, West Texas crude is down 189 at 73.96. Gasoline is down 2 cents at 297. And heating oil is steady at 313. And that's been a look at your markets here on KFRM. 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
11: And now the Daily News Drop. Markets are coming off a short week with the trading suspended for the Juneteenth holiday on Friday. Looking at this week, the biggest economic report of the week is Thursday's Personal Consumption Expenditures, or PCE Index. This is the Fed's preferred inflation gauge. Expectations are for inflation to remain elevated, making every market move Monday a setup for that report later on this week. Let's go to making news this week. On the border, Mexican Grill and Cantina has closed all of its company-owned restaurants, leaving just five franchise locations operating in the U.S., according to National Restaurant News. The Dallas-based chain shut down 27 restaurants in that mass closure, which came just over a year after Houston-based Papa's Restaurants acquired the struggling brand out of bankruptcy. Well, it seems that Wall Street is suddenly talking IPOs again. The record-breaking SpaceX debut, which raised $75 billion and pushed the company's value to around $2 trillion, has reopened the IPO window for many. Investment bankers say a successful IPO of that size will give other private companies confidence. The next biggest IPO may also be in artificial intelligence. OpenAI has been valued at approximately $300 billion in private funding rounds. OpenAI has submitted a confidential IPO statement with its CEO saying he expects to go public within the year. Rival Anthropic has reportedly reached valuations near $100 billion and also may look to go public. Among the companies most frequently mentioned with an IPO is Databricks, a software company that helps businesses organize massive amounts of data, reportedly valued at roughly $130 billion in private markets. Fintech firms Stripe and Klarna also considered strong candidates. Stripe's valuation has been estimated around $90 billion. Klarna has been valued at more than $20 billion. Other names frequently mentioned include Canva, valued near $50 billion, and Discord, valued at more than $15 billion. Even if a handful of these companies come to market, well, analysts say 2026 could become the biggest IPO year on Wall Street. Amazon's biggest shopping event of the year, less than 24 hours away. And retailers across the country are preparing for that spending surge. Amazon Prime Day kicks off Tuesday and runs through Friday, marking the first ever four-day version of the sales event. Major discounts are expected for TVs, laptops, headphones, smart home devices, kitchen appliances, clothing, and toys. Amazon's own products will see some of the deepest discounts, like the Echo Smart Speaker, Fire TV streaming devices, Ring doorbells, Kindle e-readers, selling for 30 to 60% off. Shoppers also expected to find deals on Apple AirPods, Samsung TVs, robot vacuums, coffee makers, and back-to-school electronics. Prime Day has grown far beyond an Amazon promotion. Analysts now view it as an important gauge of consumer confidence. With many households still watching their budgets, retailers are counting on bargain hunters to open up their wallets. The event has sparked a retail arms race. Walmart's Deals event and Best Buy's Tech Fest started today, with Target's Circle Week sales beginning on Tuesday. Lowe's and Home Depot also running sales events this month. Well, you can take advantage of the sales, but don't overspend. The percentage of credit card balances at least 90 days delinquent have risen to 13.1% in the first quarter. That's the highest level in 15 years. America's total credit card balance standing at $1.25 trillion in the first quarter. That according to the New York Fed, up from $1.1 trillion in that quarter last year. That's the highest first quarter balance since the New York Fed began recording the measurement back in 1999. Average interest rates on cards rose to 21% in February from 14.6% in February the year before. That according to a survey of credit card using banks by the Federal Reserve. National Foundation for Credit Counseling, a network of nonprofits that help people reduce their credit card debt, said it had 24% more clients in January than a year earlier. Its average number of monthly clients was 60% higher this year than in 2018. I'm Jeff Vaughn. That's your Daily News Drop.
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2: Hi, this is Kyle Bauer with Plain Talk with the girl that spent a wild weekend in Hutchinson, Kansas, Jamie Bloom.
3: A wild weekend.
2: Wild weekend.
3: Yeah. Yeah, we did. We went down for another show at the Red Shed, and it was an interesting show. It was Black Oak, Arkansas, which is a group that started back in the 60s and had
2: my era.
3: Yeah, very flamboyant front man named Jim Dandy Magnum.
2: Is he still the front man?
3: He is still the front man.
2: Oh, my gosh.
3: And I never saw him back in the day. Now, I texted a picture of him to my brother-in-law, Phil, who is a huge music buff, you know, and got back. I said, Jim Dandy to the rescue. And here I can show you this picture of him. He walked out on the stage with this funny jacket thing on with fur up on the shoulders of it.
2: Wow. Yeah. Well, for his age and the lifestyle that he looks good. He's got to be in his 80s, right?
3: 78. Now, I texted a picture of him to my brother-in-law, Phil, who is a huge music buff, you know, and got back. I said, Jim Dandy to the rescue. And here I can show you this picture of him. He walked out on the stage with this funny jacket thing on with fur up on the shoulders of it.
2: Yeah. Well, for his age.

0: Mangrum is his name. And I said, yeah. And he says, Black Oak in Hutchinson, Kansas? I said, yeah. And he plays the washboard.
1: Okay.
0: Quite a bit. Pulls this washboard up and plays it with his fingers. And that was fun. And so it was a fun show. I mean, he sat on a stool most of the show.
1: Sure. Bless his heart.
0: To perform. But anyway, it was fun.
1: I talked to some people that had gone to a concert in Wichita on maybe Friday.
0: Our friends also went to the same concert.
1: Okay.
0: And they were going on and on and on about it, making us jealous all Saturday night because we didn't go to the concert. But it was 38 Special in Kansas.
1: Oh, okay.
0: At Park City. Is that the one you're talking about?
1: Yeah, I don't know.
0: Yeah, they said it was great.
1: The people I talked to said it was way too long.
0: Oh, really?
1: Like six hours.
0: Oh, really?
1: Yeah, because you had two warm-up bands, and then you had time between, and but maybe it wasn't the same concert.
0: It might not have been the same concert.
1: It's interesting because these folks go to a lot of concerts, and I often think the same thing. It's like, I know you're trying to help me get my money's worth.
0: Right. Mm-hmm.
1: But it's like, dude, I can only absorb so much here. You know, and by the time the headliner comes, it's like, yeah, I'm ready to go to bed.
0: Yeah.
1: I mean, it's like, because I've already been sitting in that seat for 3 hours already. And so my ADHD just doesn't work for that. So. Well, I worked most of the weekend, and which, you know, when you're gone for 2 weeks, it's
0: a lot of catch up.
1: A lot of catch up to do, you know, mowing and spraying and cleaning up limbs and all various things like that. But boy, yesterday afternoon it really got sultry.
0: It was just amazing.
1: It wasn't cool.
0: It was cool, but it was muggy.
1: And it was just like, oh my gosh, this fat boy is really sweating. So you took a tree down last week in your yard.
0: Yeah,
1: I haven't been by to inspect yet.
0: Okay, yeah, that was a week ago, and our friend from Hutch had come up for the weekend and took down our tree, and also took my sister-in-law's tree, a full tree.
1: Is that
0: down.
1: What he does? Is he a tree service?
0: No, he's just a friend with a chainsaw. And Caleb says that was
1: I need
0: always,
1: to throw my chainsaw away.
0: That was always, his name is Kevin, that was always Kevin's dad's joke when you were going to come or whatever. He'd say, well, bring your chainsaw, you know, like I'm going to give you some. They were laughing about that this weekend. But no, he had volunteered a long time ago to help us. My brother-in-law and sister-in-law, they have a Genie lift.
1: Oh.
0: Now, it's not a self-driven one. It actually attaches to a truck.
1: Oh, like to a truck. Right. Two-wheeled, if you will. Mm-hmm. And, okay.
0: Yeah, it's big, though. It was really nice. So they brought that in, and my nephew came, too, and he helped. And they were able to just get right up there and
1: because it was a big, big tree, right?
0: It was a pretty big tree. Yeah.
1: And you can't drop it on your sidewalk, and then you have sprinklers in your yard on top of that, or
0: and there
1: you
0: was
1: used
0: a,
1: to.
0: A cable line that went across, and they had to kind of watch that. And it did hit the cable line a couple times, but it didn't ever take it down.
1: That'll take care of the competition, right?
0: Yeah,
1: there.
0: Right. Yeah, exactly. Yeah, anyway, so no, they got it done, and then it's just been, I mean, every night he's had to. Split wood, and so they got it all hauled around to the back. We have enough firewood for probably 5 years. In our backyard, and we had to go out to the farm Friday night and get more fence posts so he could.
1: And was that an oak tree? Didn't it have oak nuts on it?
0: I'm not sure, honestly.
1: Isn't it the one that had nuts on it?
0: Those are in the backyard.
1: Those are in the backyard.
0: Yeah, but it may have as well. It may have as well.
1: Okay.
0: We have the hickory nut tree in the backyard that puts out those
1: hickory
0: really
1: nut.
0: Big,
1: that was the one.
0: Big
1: I was
0: ones that
1: of.
0: Hit our house that make such a noise when they hit our house. But there are several other. I mean, we had several in the yard, so I'm not sure what it was. But
1: and he's splitting it now.
0: He finished it yesterday. I would
1: oh
0: say
1: my
0: he
1: gosh.
0: Finished it. And he said he made the comment, I never want to split wood again in my life.
1: Yeah, I thought you split wood in the winter.
0: Mm-hmm. Exactly. So anyway, that it's nice to have that job done.
1: Well, I did some spraying with the four-wheeler around, and mainly just an excuse to drive the four-wheeler around and check crops, even though none of the crops are mine.
0: Yeah.
1: So did that, and I don't know, just kind of was around all weekend long. It's we did go out, I guess, Saturday night, kind of as a Father's Day thing with Paige and went up to

0: Hail Gators in Clifton, and big crowd up there for as early as we were. And so other people, I think, were doing the same thing Father's Day.
1: Yeah. We stopped at one of the kids' houses on our way home from Hutch yesterday that lives down by Abilene. And although we have to go clear out of our way, Caleb said, well, it's clear out of our way. I said, it's like 3 miles out of our way because of the detour.
0: Oh, the detour. I was going to say the road goes right by, but yeah.
1: Well, it normally does. But
0: yeah,
1: then
0: it
1: we
0: was
1: got,
0: 3 miles out of your
1: day. We didn't turn quite where we were supposed to turn coming home, where they told us to turn, how they've been going.
0: By the telephone building. Yeah.
1: So we missed it, and then we had to...
0: So now you were 6 miles.
1: We didn't go back to the industry road, but then we ended up going the long way around back to the industry road.
0: Well, truly, so, with the rain, I would have been pretty careful driving off of pavement.
1: There were a couple of roads that we stopped and looked and thought, can we go down? No,
0: no,
1: we better not
0: chance
1: it. But anyway, yeah, we stopped at my son's. He's got nice big garden planted and looks really good. And we, of course, they got lots of rain, so that's helped it. We stopped and inspected the garden and looked at all the... They have ducks, and they have three little pigs, literally three little pigs, named Brownie, Cookie, and Chocolate Chips.
0: Are they going to go to market?
1: And they really like marshmallows, so we...
0: Oh, geez, they're going to have trouble putting these to market. Of course, you have a son that is skilled with meat cutting, so
1: he wouldn't
0: have to go to market. They could just come down there.
1: I would guess they'll end up being somebody's project or something. I don't know. That's why she's doing that, but anyway, yeah. So that was it. Dad came for dinner last night. I gave him a John Wayne puzzle for Father's Day.
0: Okay. Is it a portrait of John?
1: It's set like several. It's like a collage of John Wayne. So he likes to put together jigsaw
0: puzzles.
1: Were
0: they new puzzle?
1: Yeah, it's a new one. Yeah, I got it downtown.
0: What's he do with all his old ones?
1: He does trade them around with
0: people.
1: Mm-hmm. Yeah.
0: I mean, there's kind of a network of that, right?
1: Uh-huh.
0: And doesn't the library take them, too?
1: I think they probably do. I think as long as you can guarantee all the pieces are there, they probably will take them.
0: So. I saw that as a joke one time, that they gave a guy a puzzle, and they opened the box, took one piece out, and threw it away, and gave the puzzle to a guy. So it'd drive him crazy.
1: Yeah. So. Well, we used to do that to Dad when we were kids.
0: You did?
1: But I think he knew we were doing it. I think we were encouraged.
0: But you didn't throw them away.
1: No. We just hid them. And he knew that that was probably going to, you know, at the very end, it would be like, I'm missing my piece. And then we would laugh and go and find it and give it back. But
0: fun game.
1: So, yeah, exactly. So that was my weekend.
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6: It's time for a look at your markets here on KFRM. In the grain markets for corn, July is down 4 1/4 at 4.13 1/4. September is down 4 at 4.21 1/4. And December is down 3 1/4 at 4.40 3/4. For the Kansas City wheat, July is down 7 at 6.37. September is down 7 at 6.44 1/4. And December is down 7 1/4 at 6.58 1/2. For the Chicago wheat, July is down 6 1/2 at 5.99 1/4. September is down 5 1/4 at 6.08 3/4. And December is down 4 1/2 at 6.25 3/4. in the soybeans. July is up 1.5 at 11.24 1/4. August is up 2.5 at 11.30 3/4. And November's up 1 3/4 at 11.44 1/2. For the soybean meal, July is down 80 cents at $300.50. August is down 1 at $300.30. And September's down 1 at $299.80. For the soybean oil, July is up 125 at $70.94. August is up 125 at $69.68. And September's up 129 at $68.69. In the cotton futures, July is down 71 at $75.34. October's down 5 at $79.19. And December's up 15 at $79.81. In the livestock futures for live cattle, June's up 220 at 257. August is up 247 at 249.10. And October's up 225 at 242.25. For the feeder cattle, August is up 605 at 372.65. September's up 575 at 370.42. And October's up 577 at 367.52. For the lean hogs, July is down 47 at 94.55. August is down 22 at 96.50. And October's down 45 at 80.87. In the oil futures, West Texas crude is down 209 at 73.76. Gasoline is down 3 cents at 297. And heating oil is steady at 312. And that's been a look at your markets here on KFRM. Coming up next, we got a focus on the family minute and the weather forecast. And shortly, we'll have the 9:40 a.m. sale ring.
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8: But let's say that you forget your anniversary. No card, no flowers, no dinner, no nothing. And so you're sitting there at night and you look up and she's crying. And you say, honey, what's wrong? And she said, I can't believe you don't know what's wrong. And then it dawns on you. I doubt that I'm sorry is going to hack it. But chances are if you say to her, honey, what could I do to make this up to you? I know we can't do anything today, it's gone. But what can I do to make this up to you? Chances are she'll have an idea.
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11: Here's a look at your ag forecast. This is meteorologist Paul Trombley. As we start off another work week, we're going to continue to stay with some fairly seasonal temperatures playing out across the central plains as high temperatures hover somewhere more into the 70s to the 80s here as the week progresses. So nothing that's going to really kick things anything well above average with temperatures around the region. Unlike last week when we saw some of that heat bubbling northward at times, especially into western Kansas and western parts of Oklahoma. So this week, certainly more in check with temperatures staying more in that seasonal territory. In addition to that type of temperature trend, we're also going to still stay with an unsettled weather pattern as we continue to see a series of upper-level disturbances continue to kick off the Rockies and then kicking up some shower and storm chances in the plains here on and off as the week progresses. So most days seeing chances for isolated to scattered showers and thunderstorms as the week continues. Even looks like even late week, early part of the weekend, some more scattered shower and storm chances around parts of the central plains. It does look like as though our weather pattern does start to transition a bit as we look past the weekend. And even by Sunday and Monday, we'll start to see a transition into an upper-level ridge starting to build across the nation's midsection. So that is expected to start to drive our temperatures upwards as we continue more into Sunday and then next week. And then in addition, the better chances for any storm activity will shift more north across the plains as well as into southern Canada as this upper level ridge starts to shift the main storm track further off to our north than it's been here and will be this week. So starting to see a noticeable transition as we get to next week. But in the meantime, this unsettled pattern this week will certainly be welcome, bringing some of those showers and storms at times to some of the more drought-parched areas through central and western Nebraska, also into western Kansas, and down into western parts of Oklahoma. So some of those opportunities also hitting some of those more drought-ravaged areas as the week progresses. But we do certainly see an evident shift indicated by the forecast models. Once we get more to Sunday and Monday, we do start to see the storm track lifting off to the north. So that is going to be a notable shift here as we head through the last couple of days of June and into the early part of July. Still seeing some opportunities for a few isolated showers or storms at times into that early part of July, but certainly less in the way of rain chances that we're currently seeing this week. I'm Paul Trombley.
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14: President Teddy Roosevelt said we must do what we can with what we have where we are. Do you sometimes wonder what you would do with lottery winnings? Most people say they would help others, but would they? If they had that inclination, would they be doing what they can with what they have where they are already? You don't need a fortune to enrich others. Kind words cost nothing. They can mean the difference between people harming themselves, giving up on life, walking away from their family, or going back to alcohol and drugs. When people hear negativity, they become negative. When they hear positivity, well, they might become positive. You can't change the world alone. You need others to help do that. But acts of kindness can change one life at a time. Remember this, that the deeds you do reflect back onto you.
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6: 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Coming up next, we've got community announcements and AM headlines news, the Harvest USA report, and the weather forecast. This is Steve Knopfsinger, and it's time for a look at your community announcements here on KFRM. If you happen to be in Wichita, Kansas, June 19th and 20th, there is a Common Threads quilt show with more than 400 quilts on display, a chance to win a mini quilt auction and a quilt appraisal demonstration, also some bed turning and patriotic quilt displays and vendors. It will be from 10 a.m. to 5 p.m. at Century 2, and if you would like more information, you can go online to commonthreadsquiltshow.com. Column Mission Council's lecture series will continue on June 20th at Council Grove, Kansas, with their interpretive demonstration that includes history and culture of the Kaw Nation as part of the westward expansion, and it will be on the grounds of the Kaw Mission State Historic Site. If you would like more information, you can go to kclonline.com, or you can email brooks at ks.gov. And that's been a look at your community announcements here on KFRM, the voice of the plains.
19: Craig County producers know that AM 550 is where they can find the latest in ag information. Proud to be a part of such northeastern Oklahoma communities as Centralia, Welch, and Vinita. We're KFRM, the voice of the plains.
20: Good day, I'm Jared White with Ag Headline News on Brownfield. Tommy Grisafi with Ag Bull Trading says China has been back in the market for U.S. commodities.
21: The market just lowered the tariffs on China. Whether President Trump lowers the tariffs or not, grains had a 20% off sale here in corn and wheat, and beans are now really starting to sell off hard.
20: On Thursday, the USDA says China bought 132,000 metric tons of U.S. soybeans. More news is next.
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20: More competitive markets remain a priority for many cattle producers. Jake Smith is with the University of Nebraska-Lincoln.
23: The fed cattle prices, based on our estimates, are about $3 to $4 per hundredweight lower than they would be in perfectly competitive benchmark.
20: Smith says the number of plants the processors own has less of an impact on competition than factors like geographical location of the facility and the use of alternate marketing agreements.
23: The way those AMAs are structured actually increases this markdown, this gap between the value of the cattle and the price that happens in the market.
20: Joe Maxwell, co-founder of political action group Farm Action, says a new rancher-backed policy roadmap aims to rebuild the U.S. cattle industry and bring down retail beef prices.
24: We're talking as much as $500 per retained breeding heifer to rebuild that herd. We want to build back the pastures. And finally, we want the federal government to start procuring U.S. beef and not just beef.
20: For these stories and more, visit brownfieldagnews.com. I'm Jared White for Brownfield.
25: 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I'm Brian Hale. 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
0: co-host David Woodruff with Floydada, Texas custom harvester Slick Sanders on the topic of crop rotation. Let's listen in.
1: I've heard that people in times past could raise corn on corn ground and raise corn again and corn again. And if they rotated and put soybeans or something else in there, it made a little bit of difference. Has that been wheat on wheat on wheat in your experience?
2: No, wheat on wheat doesn't do very good. And it shows for sure on a dry year. Summer fallow ground that's been laid out for a year is so much better for wheat. It's way better crop. Most crops don't do good, crops on crops, you know. Weeds on weeds don't do good. Literally, it don't. We cut for a organic farmer up there in Hereford, Texas. And I mean, when we'd be cutting that wheat, that was just as clean as it could be. And it looked like it was commercial wheat. It was so thick. And sometimes it, under them pivots, it'd make 70 bushels. And then the layout ground right next to it was growed up in careless weeds. I mean, chest high. And it looked like it needed a one way or a shredder. And he said, no, he said, that'll be wheat ground next year. You know, of course they would rotate it. They would put wheat and then they'd put milo and then they'd leave it out and let it grow weeds. And some years they would leave it, he said, because weeds don't do good, weeds on weeds. And it's beat all I ever seen. But boy, I'm telling you what, when we'd cut the organic weed off of it, it'd be clean as all get out. So I don't know. There's all kinds of theories out there.
0: Floydada, Texas custom harvester Slick Sanders.
25: 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I'm Brian Hale.
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4: Save for a couple of scattered showers and thunderstorms back onto the plains. The short respite in this active and moisture-laden weather pattern is just that wide and expansive. The rains west to east out of the plains into the Corn Belt over the weekend through the first half of next week, too. Good Friday morning, everyone. It's agriculture meteorologist Greg Solgay. We're back in with your ag weather today right here on Brownfield Ag News. And except for some pesky lingering shower and thunderstorm activity into the lower lakes region to the Ohio Valley on south yesterday morn. Pretty quiet day's worth of weather and a few spotty showers too into parts of the west central through southern Corn Belt early in the day. Much needed dry time, cleanup and recovery where needed, whether it was severe weather. Soaking rains of benefit though from the upper Mississippi Valley through the Great Lakes region. Too much of a good thing with that 1 to 3 inch of total over a wide and expansive area of the central and southern Corn Belt. Actually, some of those rains were needed into the southern sections towards the I-64 corridor. Not necessarily the severe weather. And into the upper Midwest as well. Still some drier areas of southern Wisconsin and northern Illinois. But again, having made amends over the past couple of days. In any event, it's weak high pressure and control with partly to mostly sunny skies. Temperatures continue very comfortable. Often running this morning across the area with readings into the general range of the upper 40s and 50s. Later on today, comfortable but not great with corn and soybean accumulation of growing degree day units in mind. Into the 70s, some low to mid 80s into the southern Corn Belt back into the central and southern plains. We'll get this next weather system going with a scattering of showers and thunderstorms west of the Missouri with a wide range of temperatures once again shaping up from the 70s from the northern plains of the Great Lakes region, some low to mid 80s into the southern Corn Belt. The core of the heat over the southern high plains areas of Kansas, Oklahoma, and Texas, 105 to 115 in the desert southwest. There's one hot ridge, the other one down across parts of central and south Florida. In between, the remnant moisture from Arthur generating some pretty
5: pretty healthy rainfall across Dixie, the Delta, into the southeastern states of benefit to the pasture lands, forages, and certainly those summer crops and cotton in mind, too. In any event, showers and thunderstorms expanding during the course of the day tomorrow. West of the Missouri, they'll make it to about the Mississippi come Sunday morning and on Father's Day and on the first day of summertime, expand across just about all of the remainder of the northern and central plains, just about all of the Corn Belt. There'll be some active thunderstorm clusters in the afternoon and evening time, heavy and severe, roughly south of I-80, closer to I-70. In any event, sliced up in bits and pieces, giving way to that widespread rain over the weekend and into early next week. Expectations of 1 to 2 on the lower side up to the north, 3 to 4 on the higher side over much of the central plains, central and southern Corn Belt. You bet, standing water, additional flooding of the fields in store here for next week and beyond. I'm Greg Solier with your Ag Weather Today.
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9: Cyber attacks on the farm and food sector have been on the rise over the last year or more. It's not just large ag corporations either.
10: That was maybe something that would happen to Facebook or Twitter or something like that, but it's not going to happen to good old co-op out there in rural Iowa. Well, it did.
9: Chuck Cotter of the National Council of Farmer Cooperatives is among several acknowledging the need to boost cybersecurity for businesses, large or small, to protect against disruptions that could impact supply chains and consumers. Even simple actions, according to Iowa State University's Doug Jacobson, such as
11: get separation of computers. You have a farm computer, that's the farm computer. That's not the computer the grandkids play games on.
9: I'm Rod Bain, and coming up, the need to address ag and food production cybersecurity in this edition of Agriculture USA. One of the nation's leading agricultural machinery manufacturers, AGCO Corporation, continues recovery from a May ransomware attack, one that reportedly slowed down production and, in turn, sales of product. It is but the latest example of a series of cyber attacks impacting the farm and food production sector over the last year plus. From international meat processor JBS Foods to grain cooperatives in Iowa and Minnesota. Andrew Walmsley of the American Farm Bureau Federation notes,
12: we've seen the challenges over the last few years with facilities going down due to a multitude of issues. We've had some conversations with the FBI and concerns around cybersecurity. There's the issues of data privacy, which is a whole nother discussion, but one that even our farmers, our co-ops, the whole supply chain needs to continue to be vigilant upon.
9: As these types of incidents can result in lost production time, supply chain disruptions, and financial issues. So what might be behind the rise in cybersecurity incidents against agribusiness and food production companies, large or small? While attackers in some events are after intellectual property, Iowa State University Computing and Engineering Professor Doug Jacobson says in several cases, attackers
11: mostly after money.
9: And
11: part of that is sort of a surprise factor in that the sector itself hasn't been targeted, and then when they start to become targeted, they aren't necessarily as prepared.
9: He says cybersecurity begins with taking inventory from a computing standpoint. Food production companies, in most cases, have two types of computer systems.
11: You have, especially if you're an organization that interfaces with the public in any form, you're going to have some forward-facing ability for people to pay, to get information, to store their information. But then the ransomware people like to go that next level of the computers that control the operation.
9: So different computer systems will need slightly different cybersecurity protocols. Jacobson says while all systems should utilize practices like
11: good passwords, good user authentication, multi-factor.
9: Operation controlling computer systems should include in their protocols.
11: Who should access those systems? It's this idea of we need to compartmentalize access.
9: Users with email accounts must be mindful of phishing emails and the inadvertent downloading of malware onto company systems.
11: So the defenses against that, making your employees aware of the fact these things can happen, they're very good at convincing somebody that they need to take an action. We talk a lot about segmentation of duties? Should every employee have equal access across the computing systems, and should they have access to everything?
9: With more people teleworking due to the COVID-19 pandemic, Jacobson says for those remotely connecting to critical computer systems,
11: you want to make sure that all of that connectivity is multi-factor, probably through a VPN if they're going to come in and do any sort of work within your organization. You have to be able to prove who you are to the VPN, and then you have to again prove who you are to the computer systems you want to use.
9: Also important, the need to back up data. In the case of cloud-based backup storage options,
11: malware is pretty smart about trying to find the backups. So you want to make sure that your backup provider has technology in place to keep the malware from finding the backup and utilizing it.
9: Smaller size companies can use USB drives to back up data. Just remember to keep them unplugged from the computer when not in use. And make sure such data and its storage system is stored off-site for easier return to operation in the event of a natural disaster or cyber attack. As for the individual farmer, Jacobson says keep work computers and family computers separate. Also,
11: password keeping software is highly recommended, and that helps facilitate the use of good passwords if you don't have to remember them.
9: This has been Agriculture USA. I'm Rod Bain reporting for the U.S. Department of Agriculture in Washington, D.C.
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6: It's time for Look at Your Markets here on KFRM. In the grain markets for corn, July is down 5 at 412.5. September is down 4.25 at 421. And December is down 3.5 at 440.5. For the Kansas City wheat, July is down 5.75 at 638.25. September is down 6.5 at 644.75. And December is down 6.75 at 659. For the Chicago wheat, July is down 4.75 at 6.01. September is down 3.25 at 6.10.75. And December is down 2.25 at 6.28. For the soybeans, July is down 2.25 at 11.22.5. August is up 3/4 at 11.29. And November is up 1.5 at 11.44.5. For the soybean meal, July is down 40 cents at $300.90. August is down 70 cents at $300.60. And September is down 40 cents at $300.40. For the soybean oil, July is up 100 at $70.69. August is up 98 at $69.42. And September's up 102 at 68.40. In the cotton futures, July is down 105 at 75 even. October's down 88 at 78.36. And December's down 19 at 79.48. In the livestock futures for live cattle, June is up 130 now at 256.10. August is up 90 at 247.52, and October is up 92 at 240.90. For the feeder cattle, August is up 335 at 369.95, September is up 290 at 367.57, and October is up 275 at 364.50. For the lean hogs, July is down 37 at 94.65, August is down 17 at 96.55, and October is down 27 at 81.05. In the oil futures, West Texas crude is down 175 at 74.10, gasoline is down 1 penny at 2.98, and heating oil is down 2 cents at 3.14.
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16: Breaking news this hour from Town Hall. I'm Rich Thomason. A change at the top in British politics once again. A big but not surprising announcement this morning from Prime Minister Keir Starmer.
17: Every decision I've taken has been about putting the country I love first. That is why I will resign as leader of the Labour Party. I have spoken to His Majesty the King this morning to inform him of my decision.
16: Starmer says he'll be staying on as caretaker prime minister until a new leader has been chosen. Starmer and his party are wildly unpopular in public opinion polls. Britain now is on its way to having its seventh prime minister in about 10 years. Senior U.S. and Iranian negotiators have wrapped up a lengthy round of initial talks aimed at permanently ending the war. The initial mediation was rocky, but also led to some agreements.
18: These are the first talks to be held under the terms of the Memorandum of Understanding agreed last week between the US and Iran. Tehran has pledged not to procure or develop nuclear weapons, but Iran's nuclear program is a long-running and complicated source of geopolitical tension. And the two sides have given themselves an initial 60 days to get a final deal when the last nuclear agreement, which Donald Trump ditched, took the best part of 2 years to negotiate.
16: And that is the BBC's Jessica Parker. Oil prices edging lower over optimism about those talks, and gas prices falling as the summer driving season heats up. This morning's AAA national average for regular, $3.92 a gallon. That's down a penny from yesterday, more than 60 cents lower than a month ago. Former Fed Chairman Alan Greenspan has died. He was 100 years old. On Wall Street, the Dow is up 273 points. The Nasdaq ahead 29. The S&P is up 27 points. More on these stories, townhall.com.
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21: This is Agriculture Today, and I'm Shelby Varner with the K-State Radio Network. The show begins with the cattle market update from Tyler Cousins, director of the Livestock Marketing Information Center, as he reviews the Cattle on Feed report and the impact of New World screwworm and drought. K-State Extension cow-calf specialist Jason Warner continues today's show as he talks about management steps cattle producers could be taking this time of year for spring and fall calving herds. Drew Ricketts, K-State wildlife specialist, ends the show as he reminds people why it is important to leave wildlife wild and what to do if you do encounter wildlife. That and more is coming up ahead on Agriculture Today.
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21: Tyler, what information are you seeing from the June Cattle on Feed report?
1: In general, the report could be viewed as mixed due to the slightly higher cattle on feed, but also slightly bearish as placements and marketings were lower than a year ago. So looking a little bit closer at the report, industry analysts were actually surveyed ahead of the report, and they were expecting cattle on feed as of June 1st to be up about 2.5% from last year. So with the analysts' expectations, they actually range from about up 1.7% to up 3.8% from last year. Now, the report noted that actual cattle on feed were up 2.1% from last year to 11.7 million head, which was just below the average estimate, but it was still within the range of expectations. So it is not a big surprise, but it is noteworthy given that overall supplies remain tight across the U.S. And seasonally, we would expect cattle on feed numbers to actually trend slightly lower during this summer month. So a little bit of a different trend there. Cattle placements and cattle marketings in May is where the report was most interesting. USDA reported cattle marketings in May down about 207,000 head, or that was down about 12% from last year to 1.55 million head. Analysts were actually expecting a decline in marketings of about 11% on average for the month of May. The actual May cattle marketings down 12% was at the low end of the range of estimates. The 12% decline in marketings for May was somewhat of a surprise given May had the same number of slaughter days than last year. But the lower marketings also highlights just how tight cattle supplies are in the U.S. and also shows a measured approach from the packers on the pace of cattle marketings through the supply chain to meet consumer beef demand. Now, looking at cattle placements, USDA reported that cattle placements into feedlots during the month of May were actually down about 183,000 head, or about 10% from a year ago to 1.7 million head. This was on the low end of analyst pre-report estimates, which were expecting a decline of about 6% on average. The decline in placements was not unexpected, but actual placements coming in on the lower end of expectations only highlights just how tight supplies are and that the pace of calves moving off of pasture and into feedlots may have slowed in May, which is not completely unexpected during the summer months. Now, looking ahead into June, weekly cattle receipts will be an item to watch as an indication of how many feeders may be moving off of pasture and into feedlots. Now, as we look at a little bit deeper into the cattle placement numbers during the month of May, USDA breaks out cattle placements data by weight category. Now, USDA reported that placements of calves weighing less than 600 pounds in May were 320,000 head, which was down about 15,000 head or 5% from last year. May placement of calves weighing 600 to 700 pounds were down 35,000 head or 13% from last year to 240,000 head. Placement of calves weighing 700 to 800 pounds were reported at 400,000 head in total, which was down 50,000 head or 11% from last year. Placement of calves in May that weighed over 800 pounds declined 83,000 head or 10% from last year to 744,000 head. So overall, the decline in placements across the weight categories was not unexpected, but it is an item to watch as drought pressure across cattle country could impact range of pasture conditions and limit feed availability. And this could lead to producers placing calves sooner than expected and also at lighter weights. Now, looking a little bit more deeper into some of the statistics and the data from the cattle on feed report, one of those statistics that we look at and that we calculate to keep an eye on is the number of cattle on feed over 150 days. Now, this gives us an idea of the overall pace of cattle moving through the feedlots and eventually into slaughter facilities. So it's a gauge for the number of head of cattle to be slaughtered in the coming weeks and months, but it also a gauge for what we should expect for cattle dress weights. So cattle on feed over 150 days was 3.5 million head as of June 1, which was an increase of more than 340,000 head or 11% from last year. This was not unexpected as the trend of cattle staying on feed for a longer period of time has been occurring for the better part of 2 years now. Since the start of the year to mid-June, weekly steer dress weights have ranged from a low of 973 pounds to a high of 989 pounds with an average of 982 pounds. During the same period last year through mid-June, weekly steer dressed weights ranged from 938 to 962 pounds with an average of 948 pounds. So on average, year-over-year comparison for steer dressed weights is an increase of about 34 pounds or 4%. The trend of higher dressed weights has been occurring for more than 2 years now and highlights the efficiency gains in the cattle feeding sector to meet the consumer demand for domestic beef.
21: And thinking about our cattle market, what are we seeing for fed cattle?
1: Sure. So kind of looking a little bit more at some of the market conditions here, weekly fed steer prices, so this would be that five area fed steer price, continues to chart a similar seasonal trend to last year, with prices moving generally higher since the start of the year and tracking well above year ago levels. Now, fed steer prices started the year close to $230 per hundredweight and reached $262.85 per hundredweight in mid-May. But more recently, prices have actually been tracking in the mid-$250 per hundredweight area. Now, compared to a year ago, on average, weekly fed steer prices through mid-June have been tracking about $35 per hundredweight or 16% above the prior year. Now, last year, fed steer prices did not reach a peak until August, when prices reached a peak of $244.25 per hundredweight. If this follows a similar trend to 2025, the peak fed steer price will probably occur in the third quarter of this year. Now, kind of tying all some of this discussion together as well, it's good to look at the box beef cutout value, right? Because seasonally here, we're moving through the summer months and we typically see some of our peaks occur in box beef value around these holiday seasons of Memorial Day, July 4th, and Labor Day. Last year, we saw peaks occur around July 4th and Labor Day. This year, we're watching the trend of the box beef cutout value to see if we're going to see another one of those peak values around July 4th. So far, box beef cutout value has been trending slightly higher. We haven't quite seen as much of an upward movement as we did last year. The box beef cutout value last week was just below $4. Just at $3.96 per hundredweight. Now, the tricky thing is looking at some of those primal values. What we're actually seeing is a little bit more of a muted tone on some of these primal values, especially the rib, the loin, and the brisket. We're seeing the chuck kind of track a little bit sideways, but, you know, kind of looking at the round and the flank, the round we're seeing a little bit more of a sideways movement, and the flank we're seeing actually some strength there, right? So some of this is kind of tied to what consumers are looking for as far as the grilling season goes. And one of those stronger ones has actually been the ground beef side of things, because we're actually seeing ground beef prices at the retail level just topping $7 per pound, which is record levels there. And so looking at consumer demand moving forward will be one of those things that we will be tracking quite closely to see if this box beef cutout value can hold some strength here through the summer months and trend a little bit higher before it moves lower kind of during that third quarter and into the fourth quarter.
21: And while we're talking about the cattle market, an important factor to continue to take into consideration, New World screwworm, and what update do you have on that?
1: So kind of a more recent update with as far as New World screwworm goes, you know, with the reported cases of New World screwworm a few weeks ago, the cattle sector is keeping a close eye on reported cases. Now, USDA's Animal and Plant Health Inspection Service, or APHIS, has a dedicated website to report cases. It is screwworm.gov. Now, giving a recap as far as reported cases on USDA APHIS's website, at the end of last week, APHIS was reporting 12 total animal cases. Kind of looking at those reported cases, there were 8 cases reported in cattle. All of these cases are in Texas in the counties of Savala, La Salle, Edwards, and Tom Green counties. There was one reported case in sheep in Sutton County, Texas. There were 2 cases reported in goats, one in Gillespie County, Texas, and one in Edwards County, Texas. And then there was 1 case reported in a dog in Lee County, New Mexico. Now, on the USDA APHIS website, they note that 9 of the 12 cases that were reported are considered to be active, with the remaining 3 of 12 cases to be inactive. The 3 inactive cases, that would be the case in sheep in Sutton County, Texas, a case in cattle in Savala County, Texas, and a case in dog in Lee County, New Mexico. Another quick side note, USDA announced that last week that they have a combined total of $105 million in funding that they've allocated to fight New World screwworm. These funds are aimed to sharpen detection, accelerate control and eradication tools, and strengthen rapid response capabilities. Good to keep in mind that New World screwworm is it's a fluid situation, but it is also good to keep an eye on the reported cases, especially where the cases are being detected, as this will be a gauge into any potential further spread of the pest and any potential impacts to domestic livestock, and also keeping an eye on cases in the wildlife populations as well.
21: And thinking of another factor impacting the cattle market right now, drought, and what are you seeing for its impact?
1: Sure. Drought is one of those things that we kind of have to keep in mind, especially across cattle country. And drought this year has definitely been a pretty large factor, especially in kind of the central plains and western U.S. as it continues to persist across those parts of the region. USDA's drought monitor map is actually reporting about 55% of the country is rated a D1 to D4 or moderate to exceptional drought for mid-June. So compared to the same week a year ago, the drought monitor was actually reporting just over 30% of the country was rated in that D1 to D4 or moderate to exceptional drought category. Now, across cattle country, USDA is reporting that approximately 53% of the cattle inventory is being impacted by drought. So a fair amount of impact there from just an inventory standpoint. This is actually an improvement from prior weeks where USDA was actually reporting over 60% of the cattle inventory in drought areas. Now, drought continues to cover a large portion of the western U.S. and central plains, as I had mentioned. This is raising concerns regarding feed availability and also just the prospects for rebuilding the herd, as just a limited feed availability makes producers have to make some adjustments as far as just production decisions moving forward.
21: Tyler, I appreciate you taking the time to join us today.
1: Thank you. I appreciate it.
21: That was Director of the Livestock Marketing Information Center, Tyler Cousins. We're cutting to a short break now, but we'll be right back.
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21: 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Jason, thanks for joining us today.
20: You're very welcome, Shelby. Appreciate it, as always.
21: Jason, for this time of year, what might spring calving cattle producers want to be checking out in their breeding pastures?
20: I think, of course, this is a really busy time of the year for all of our producers as folks are working through a lot of activities on the farm and ranch this time of year. I think really for our spring calving cow herds, a couple of things that we really want to focus on now, you know, for folks, if they've already started the breeding season and turned bulls in with those cows, or if they're getting ready to do so here pretty soon, I think really one of the things we want to focus on is make sure that folks are doing a good job of paying attention to those bulls here at the start of the breeding season, making sure that they are actively getting out there across the pasture and across the cow herd and covering those females. Really, when we come back and we look at it, open females at the end of the breeding season, you know, regardless of how that might happen, that's really costly, certainly from an economic standpoint. And when we think about just the overall cow-calf management picture, that's really the most important thing that we've got to make sure that we get done here now at the start of the breeding season for next year's calf crop. So we're really paying close attention to making sure that we don't have any injury, that those bulls are staying sound, that they're doing a good job of covering those females is really critical. One of the things that I think is valuable for producers, you know, is to not just necessarily when they're out there checking pastures, checking cows, observing and making sure that those bulls are doing a good job of covering those females and that those females are cycling, but making a note of it, right? Just taking one step further and getting a record made of when you observed a female that was cycling and when you observed a female bred. And then that way, if you've got that, you can go back and you can look at that later on. And if we have a group of open females at the end of the breeding season, or if that female's pregnant, but you can come back and look at her expected calving date later on, that is a really good thing to do, right? Is just have a record of that. And that helps us be able to manage through those situations a lot better as we get later on into the summer and on into the fall. If you've got multiple bulls in a breeding pasture, just making sure back and you can look at that later on. And if we have a group of open females at the end of the breeding season, or if that female's pregnant, but you can come back and look at her expected calving date later on, that is a really good thing to do, right? Is just have a record of that. And that helps us be able to manage through those situations a lot better as we get later on into the summer and,

0: if you do find an injured bull, you know, that you're able to respond quickly and get that bull checked out and see what you need to do. And if we need to bring in a replacement bull, you've got time to do that. And so just making sure that you really pay close attention to those things now is really critical. And also, too, I think if you're a producer that will restrict the length of your breeding season, if you pull those bulls from those cows and you restrict the length of the breeding season to manage the length of your subsequent calving season, getting those dates on the calendar now, if you don't already have that done, is a good time to do that so you don't forget about that later on here this summer.
1: Could producers this time of year also be thinking about or scheduling early preg checking?
0: Absolutely. That's a really good management strategy that I encourage folks to be thinking about doing, particularly in areas where if we're more impacted by drought and forage availability is a question for us. Early pregnancy diagnosis is a great management tool, particularly with replacement heifers, where we can identify those pregnancies earlier and we can make management decisions if we're going to keep those females back into the herd or if we're going to move those females on. And there's of course, a number of practicing veterinarians that can offer that as a service. If you have the ability to do it yourself, that certainly works very well also. But it's a good management practice. That allows us to identify those pregnancies early, of course, and you know, skilled technicians can identify a pregnant animal accurate out at about day 30, right around day 30, and certainly, you know, somewhere between day 30 to day 45 is really kind of a good time to go ahead and get that done. And so again, it's a good activity. I encourage folks to think about that, particularly on their replacement heifers if they haven't been routinely making that a part of their management plan. And again, in those areas where we're more concerned about forage availability and if we need to move those females or think about an alternative marketing plan for those females, if we identify that they're open earlier on, it gives us a little more flexibility on when we can do that. But certainly we want to get that scheduled out well in advance. And so if you can try to schedule that probably in a month in advance or so when you might want to do that, that's just good from a planning standpoint. So it's another good practice that I encourage folks to think about.
1: And while that's more for spring calving cattle herds this time of year, what might fall calving cattle herds need to be thinking about?
0: You know, that's a really good question. And it's one of those things where here it is, it's the middle of June and fall might feel like a really long ways off. And to some extent it is, but the context of this discussion is important because we know that if we're kind of an early fall calving program or herd, maybe we might start calving maybe the middle of August or the tail end of August. And that would mean that we're already in that third trimester. And in some situations, we're maybe within the last couple of months of when those females are going to start calving, which means that we're entering that critical time period that's really important for many different reasons. When we think about making sure that female has sufficient protein and energy, that we've got good, appropriate calf growth in utero, that female has an opportunity to build adequate colostrum stores as she gets closer to calving. And then also, too, thinking about just where that female is from a weight and a condition score standpoint is really important. One of the things that's typically a nice advantage for most fall calving programs or late summer calving programs is that they have the benefit of taking advantage of, in most situations, good forage production and good forage quality at the early part or at the beginning of the grazing season through April, May, and June. And so in most situations, unless we're in an area where we've been impacted by low forage availability, weight and body condition score is usually on our side in those cows with regards to going into the start of the calving season. And so it's usually easy for us to have those females at a body condition score 5 or 6 going into the start of the calving season. But now is a good time to be really assessing where those females are. And if those females are in a situation where we need to increase their plan of nutrition, we need to increase their energy level to add some weight and some condition to them, now's a good time for us to be thinking about doing that because we've got a couple of months here before we get into the calving season where we can do that and we can do that more cost effectively and do that with a smaller rate of supplementation over a longer period of time. Again, it depends on what product that you might want to use, what feed resources that you have. But now's a good time to certainly be thinking about that. And also, too, I think it's a good opportunity to be

0: rethinking and just looking at what your calf health protocols are for your fall calving herds or for your late summer calving herds as you work through the summer.
1: What recommendations do you have for cattle producers as they are looking through their inventory of forage and what feedstuffs they have on hand?
0: So one thing that we certainly see this year here in 2026 is a lot of variation around the state with regards to moisture and forage production so far here this growing season. And I think that's typical in most years as we look at it around the state of Kansas, but it's maybe a little bit more magnified this year where we've got, you know, some areas in the farther central and western areas of the state where we haven't received that moisture that we would like to receive, and we're dealing with some drier conditions. And then on the other end of the state, on the eastern side of the state, folks have experienced some higher rainfall amounts, and we've seen quite a bit of forage production here to start the season off. But I think it's really good to be thinking about going back and looking at what your forage inventory carryover is that you're coming out of the spring feeding season with. You know, it's always good to be going back and getting a good accurate inventory of your bale counts, calculating how much tonnage of silage you think that you have left over from the previous feeding season is a good thing to do. Even if forage production is good, and if you've received a good amount of rainfall right in your area, one thing that I think is important to note is that you look at it more broadly across the U.S. There's a lot of areas right around Kansas, really in three different directions that are dealing with some drought conditions, with some dry conditions. And we know that more broadly, that certainly can place some demands on the forage market when we think about hay prices and where there might be a need for feed resources as we go through the summer. So just because moisture is abundant in your area and you're not in a drought scenario doesn't mean that there may not be a demand for that forage somewhere else. And so be thinking about what your inventory is. If you're in a situation where you think early calf weaning might be a management strategy that you want to approach and do this year in 2026, now's a good time to be looking at your inventory of the feedstuffs that you have on hand, looking at your program and thinking about how you can put together a good quality diet for those calves if you're going to manage those calves after weaning and grow them and develop them, and be thinking about what your plan there is going to be, what feedstuffs might you need to bring in, and how you might be looking to put those diets and those supplementation programs together. So now's just a good time to kind of be going back and assessing those things, you know, again, for a myriad of reasons. And it's always good to be thinking about those activities for this year.
1: Jason, I appreciate you taking the time to join us today.
0: Shelby, appreciate it. Thank you.
1: That was K-State Cow-Calf Extension Specialist Jason Warner. We're cutting to a short break now, but we'll be right back.

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1: It's time for a look at your markets here on KFRM. In the grain markets for corn, July is down 5 1/4 at 412 1/4. September is down 4 1/2 at 420 3/4. And December is down 3 3/4 at 440 1/4. In the Kansas City wheat, July is down 7 1/2 at 636 1/2. September's down 7 3/4 at 643 1/2, and December's down 8 1/2 at 657 1/4. For the Chicago wheat, July is down 6 1/2 at 599 1/4. September's down 5 1/4 at 608 3/4, and December's down 4 1/2 at 625 3/4. For the soybeans, July is down 3 at 11.19 3/4. August is down 1 3/4 at 11.26 1/2. And November's up 3/4 at 11.43 1/2. For the soybean meal, July is down 1.40 at 2.99.90. August is down 1.40 at 2.99.90. And September is down 1.10 at 2.99.70. For the soybean oil, July is up 1.16 at 70.85. August is up 1.11 at 69.54. And September's up 1.11 at 68.49. In the cotton futures, July is down 1.10 at 74.95. October is down 95 at 78.29. And December's down 10 at 79.57. In the livestock futures for live cattle, June is up 165 at 256.45. August is up 147 at 248.10. And October is up 132 at 241.30. For the feeder cattle, August is up 422 at 370.82. September is up 432 at 369. And October is up 437 at 366.12. For the lean hogs, July is down 32 at 94.70, August is down 20 at 96.52, and October is down 30 at 81 even. In the oil futures, West Texas crude is down 2.49 at 73.36, gasoline is down 3 cents at 2.96, and heating oil is down 1 cent at 3.11. That's been a look at your markets here on KFRM. Coming up next, we've got the weather forecast and last segment of Agriculture Today. And shortly, we'll hear from the History Guy.
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1: This is Steve Knopfsinger, and it's time for a look at your weather forecast here on KFRM. For Nebraska today, there will be partial sun along with cloudiness and a chance for showers and storms late. Highs will be in the mid to upper 70s with southeast winds at 5 to 15 miles per hour. For tonight, it will be partly to mostly cloudy with a chance for showers and storms. Lows in the lower 60s with southeast winds at 5 to 10 miles per hour. For Tuesday, it'll be mostly cloudy with scattered showers and storms expected. Highs will be in the low to mid 70s with southeast to south winds at 5 to 15 miles per hour. For Tuesday night, it'll stay rather cloudy with a chance for showers and storms. Lows will be in the low to mid 60s with winds variable at 5 to 10 miles per hour. For Oklahoma today, there is a chance for showers and storms. Otherwise, it'll be cloudy to partly sunny. Highs will be in the upper 70s to low 80s with east winds at 10 to 15 miles per hour. For tonight, it'll be partly to mostly cloudy with isolated showers and storms possible. Lows will be in the mid to upper 60s with east to southeast winds at 5 to 10 miles per hour. For Tuesday, it'll be partly sunny to mostly cloudy with a chance for showers and storms. Highs will be in the 90s in the panhandle and mid-80s further east. Southeast winds will be at 5 to 15 miles per hour. For Tuesday night, there will be a considerable cloudiness with scattered showers and storms possible. Lows will be in the mid-60s to around 70 with east winds at 5 to 10 miles per hour. For Kansas today, it'll become partly sunny with a slight chance for showers and storms. Highs will be in the 70s to low 80s, with northeast east winds at 5 to 15 miles per hour. For tonight, it'll be partly to mostly cloudy with isolated showers and storms possible. Lows will be in the low to mid 60s, with southeast to east winds at 5 to 15 miles per hour. For Tuesday, it'll be partly sunny to mostly cloudy, with a chance for showers and storms. Highs will be around 90 in the southwest and upper 70s to mid-80s elsewhere. Southeast winds will be at 5 to 15 miles per hour. For Tuesday night, it'll be mostly cloudy with scattered showers and storms. Lows will be in the upper 60s in the southeast and upper 50s to mid-60s elsewhere. Winds will be variable at 5 to 10 miles per hour. And that's been a look at your weather forecast here on KFRM, the voice of the plains.
3: KFRM is proud to serve the agricultural producers of Cheyenne County. 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
4: You're tuned in to Agriculture Today, and we conclude our Monday show with a wildlife update from K-State Wildlife Specialist Drew Ricketts. Drew, thanks for joining us today.
5: Yeah, thanks for having me, Shelby.
4: Drew, for this time of year, what's an important factor to keep in mind when it comes to wildlife?
5: This is a good time of the year just to remind folks that when we come across wildlife, it's really best to just let them be wild. You know, this time of the year, we've got fawns that have been recently born. Their defense mechanism is actually just to hold really still. When a predator comes by, they're going to hide. They're going to try and hide down in the grass or whatever kind of cover there is. And so when we come across them, it can seem like there's this abandoned or orphan fawn there. But really, mom is probably close by, and so leaving those fawns alone is really the best thing that we can do for their welfare. The same is really true if we come across a nest of cottontail rabbits, baby cottontails. You know, sometimes we disturb those nests when we're mowing. Sometimes pets come across them and those sorts of things, and those cottontail rabbits are really, really hard to tame. It's hard to keep them alive in captivity. And so when we come across those sorts of things, really just leaving them alone and allowing them to remain wild. Sometimes they do die, but leaving them out there is really the best chance that they have to live.
4: Any concerns about people coming across wildlife and there maybe being a protective parent around?
5: Well, you know, that doesn't happen very often, but it is a possibility. Every once in a while, it's possible that you may come across a fawn or something like that, and there could be a doe around that might see you as a threat and, you know, charge at you or something like that. But that would be a pretty rare occurrence. Probably more common situation that might fit with that would be if we were walking a dog and we ended up near a coyote family, some adult coyotes with pups around. We would be seen, and especially our dog would be seen as an intruder in that situation, and the coyotes might act aggressively towards the dog to try and protect their pups.
4: What should someone do if their dog does bring back wildlife to them?
5: If it's a situation where your dog brings you something and that animal is visibly injured, then, you know, reach out to Kansas Department of Wildlife and Parks. You could do an internet search for wildlife rehabilitators near me, and there is a list of folks who are licensed wildlife rehabilitators. They would actually have the legal authority to possess those wildlife and try and nurse them back to health. If the animal is healthy, then my suggestion would be that you just get that animal away from the dog if you can do that safely. You know, if it's a young raccoon that could bite you, you know, that's a challenging situation, and we don't want to expose ourselves to disease risk or something like that. If it's a very young critter like a raccoon, you know, if you wore welding gloves, really heavy duty leather gloves with lots of padding in them, you could probably get that raccoon away from the dog and put it back outside, and then the adults may find it. But really, we really need to be careful in those sorts of situations that we don't expose ourselves to getting bitten or clawed or something like that, because then we might have to go to the doctor and go through a rabies exposure protocol and go through that whole ordeal. So that's not a good situation if we can avoid it.
4: And you made a comment about sometimes wildlife being wild is having dead wildlife. And if someone comes across that, just let it be.
5: Yeah, yeah. Unless, you know, if you find a dead wild animal in, let's say, in your garage or in your barn or something like that, and we do need to remove it, then really the best case scenario would be that we would get a shovel underneath of it. If you have nitrile gloves or even like dishwashing gloves or something like that, that you could put on your hands to protect you from any germs that might be associated with it. If you do have to handle it, that's good. If we do need to move them, if you live in the country, of course, you could just take that animal outside, move it away from the building or the yard, put it in a place where it can decompose or be food for other critters, and it's not going to bother us. If you live in town, then really double bagging that critter in trash bags and then putting it in the household trash would be the best thing to do.
4: That was K-State Wildlife Specialist Drew Ricketts. That's all we have for you today on Agriculture Today, but we'll be back with more for you tomorrow.
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7: Hi, I'm the History Guy. I have a degree in history and I love history. And if you love history too, this is the channel for you. There's an old adage that says you are what you eat, and while that's likely talking most about the health of your diet, it does illustrate the fact that what a culture eats says much about that culture and likely impacts that culture's history. And when we look at the confluence between diet and culture in America, one food looms large. One food that we eat in larger quantities than almost any other country on earth. One food that is the primary ingredient in one of the most quintessential of American foods, the hamburger. Beef cattle arrived with the earliest European settlements in the Americas, and beef production and consumption has been a primary driver of American history ever since. Although there were wild bovines in the Americas, notably the American bison, the cattle we use for beef originated in Europe and were brought to the Americas almost as soon as Europeans arrived. On his second expedition in 1493, Christopher Columbus brought some cattle, primarily intended as draft animals. Some of these cattle escaped, and feral herds were established. More were taken on Spanish expeditions to Mexico and South America. These cattle were wiry, thin, fast, had long horns for defense, and were hardy and drought-resistant. In North America, cattle arrived with some of the earliest European colonists. Cattle were imported to Virginia's Jamestown colony in 1611 and were imported to the Plymouth colony in 1624. These were English breeds, especially the Devon, which is one of the oldest breeds of domesticated cattle. Cattle were not just used for beef. They were used also for milk, leather, and as beasts of burden. As Americas went west, cattle went with them. But the demand for beefsteak grew as populations and wealth grew. Due to the relatively easy availability of land in the United States, meat generally, and beef specifically, was far more available in America than it was in Europe, where the economics of meat production meant that most meat was consumed by the wealthy. In the United States, there was enough room that herds could be grown near and around cities, and that created a thriving market from early on in the nation's history. That availability of meat was also a driving force in American immigration. When immigrants wrote letters back home in the early 19th century, their relatives often expressed disbelief when they were told that, in America, people ate meat almost every day. Meanwhile, in the Great Southwest, the descendants of the cattle brought by Columbus moved north. Herds may have been grazing in what is now Texas as early as the 16th century. As Spanish settlers and explorers did not fence their cattle, many easily escaped. On the Great Plains, they had no natural predators, and they thrived. For the most part, even Native Americans left them alone, as bison were actually tamer and easier to kill. European settlers brought European breeds to Texas in the 1820s, and those interbred with the wild Spanish cattle, creating the distinct breed called the Longhorn. Mexicans had adopted the Spanish tradition of herding cattle on horseback, and that method was adopted by European settlers. After the Texas Revolution in 1836, many Mexican cattle ranchers left, leaving the cattle behind. European settlers took over the herds. As there was no method for refrigeration, those herds were raised for their leather and tallow, largely used in the making of soap, but not generally for meat. Still, ranching was a profitable business, and by 1855, there were 10 head of cattle in Texas for each person. But the U.S. Civil War changed the beef industry in the United States. Previously, beef in the U.S. came from a local butcher who was butchering fresh meat. While packaging plants had been producing tinned meat preserved in brine in the United States since the 17th century, the demand wasn't particularly high because fresh meat was usually available. But the huge number of troops involved in the U.S. Civil War led to a great demand for tinned meat to feed those troops. And that demand was central in establishing the cattle feeding industry on the Great Plains in places like Nebraska. But the war had the opposite effect in Texas. When the Union cut off the Mississippi River in 1863, the Confederacy had no access to the Texas herds. Moreover, much of the population that tended the cattle in Texas left to fight the war. Untended, the herds grew. When the war ended, demand in the East, fed by population growth and increasing wealth, was outstripping supply. Meanwhile, in Texas, millions of feral longhorns wandered the Great Plains. Clearly, there was a great deal of money to be made for anyone who could bring those cattle to market. Thus began the era of the cattle drive. But there was a problem. Farmers in Kansas and Missouri didn't like the Texas cattle, which damaged their farms, and longhorns carried a kind of tick that caused disease usually fatal to European breeds, but to which the hardy longhorn cattle were resistant. An enterprising businessman named Joseph McCoy came up with a solution. McCoy realized that rail companies wanted more freight business, and that the stockyards in Chicago were perfect for feeding the growing demand in the East. McCoy invested in a small town along a railway called Abilene, Kansas, where he built stockyards and motels. Abilene was west of most of Kansas farming, and at the end of the trail that had been established to help supply the Confederacy, called the Chisholm Trail. Ranchers in Texas could drive huge herds of cattle up the Chisholm Trail to Abilene, where the cattle would be taken by rail to Chicago, slaughtered, and shipped in refrigerated cars to eastern markets. Cowtowns gained reputations as raucous places, where cowboys who had been riding for months spent their pay on liquor and prostitutes. Everyone got rich. The railroads, the ranchers, the stockyard owners, and Joseph McCoy. Based on his vision, more than 2 million cattle were moved from Abilene to Chicago between 1867 and 1881. The success of his vision is the genesis of the term, the real McCoy. Cattle ranches expanded across the Great Plains, a trend that was made easier as Native Americans were driven onto reservations and the great buffalo herds were hunted to extinction. Cattle funded railroads, which facilitated immigration and further drove the wars to remove the Native peoples. Ranches grazed huge herds from Texas to Canada. The Great Plains became known as the Cattle Kingdom amid the cattle boom. But the time of the Cattle Kingdom and the cowboy was short-lived. Initially, excessive demand meant that the herds competed with each other and the land became overgrazed. And then in 1885, a recession reduced demand. And then repeated droughts and harsh winters decimated herds. The time of open-range grazing was coming to an end, and that was facilitated by two new technologies. In 1874, Joseph Glidden, a businessman from Illinois, developed a method to mass-produce barbed wire. The new wire allowed a revolution. Fencing was expensive in the West, since fences were usually made of wood, which is scarce on the Great Plains. Wire fences were less expensive, but they tended to break when pushed by something as big as cattle. Barbed wire was stronger, as it twisted two pieces of wire together, and the barbs kept the cattle from pressing against the wire. Barbed wire allowed the Great Plains to be fenced. But another technology was needed to move from the era of open range to the era of ranching. In 1854, an engineer and inventor named Daniel Halliday invented the first commercially successful design for a self-governing windmill. By the 1870s, the invention was spreading across the Great Plains. The windmill allowed a farmer or rancher to retrieve water from underground aquifers, freeing them from competition over water sources. A college dissertation in 1895 concluded of the windmill, "Without them, we must emigrate. With them, we can irrigate." The transition was not smooth. Larger and wealthier ranchers were the first to start to use the fencing to cut off large tracts of land, sometimes well beyond their legal claims. So-called fence-cutting wars erupted and often became a form of class warfare between wealthy ranchers and smaller herdsmen and farmers. Probably the most famous of these was the Johnson County War, fought in Wyoming between 1889 and 1893. Nearly 40 people were killed in the conflict between large ranchers and smaller settlers over range and water rights, and the army was sent to intervene. Eventually, the rangeland was regulated with laws that governed the use of public lands. Cattle ranching moved largely to fenced ranches rather than open range. In 1906, Upton Sinclair wrote the book The Jungle, revealing abhorrent conditions in the U.S. meatpacking industry. While he was trying to address working conditions, the public was most revolted by the description of the sanitary conditions. The book resulted in the creation of many U.S. consumer protection laws and a federal Meat Inspection Act to ensure that meat and meat products are slaughtered and processed under sanitary conditions. Demand for better quality meat led the U.S. Department of Agriculture to start grading meat in 1926. By the 1980s, over 90% of beef sold in the U.S. was graded. But the grading system favors well-marbled meats, meaning grain-fed. So today, most meat is raised on ranches, but finished in feed yards who fatten the cattle on grain. The great ranches largely disappeared, as the ranchers now centered on breeding alone. The shift to feed yards also changed the way that meat was packaged. Instead of shipping live cattle in trains to stockyards in Chicago to be slaughtered, packaging houses were built near the large feedlots where the cattle were being raised. Now cattle were being slaughtered right next to the place where they were being grown, and only the frozen cuts needed to be shipped. The meat changed too, as the demand for better quality beef and ranching practices changed. Scottish Aberdeen Angus cattle were first imported into the United States in 1873. They were found to intermix easily with longhorns. The result was called a Black Angus, now the most popular beef cattle breed in America. The ready availability of beef gave rise to the food that most defines American cuisine today. In the early part of the 19th century, most immigrants from Northern Europe came through the German port of Hamburg, and they brought with them local recipes for minced cooked meat. That dish became popular in American restaurants under the title Steak Hamburg Style, or Hamburger Steak. There are many claimants in the 1880s and 1890s for who invented the idea of putting hamburger steak inside two slices of bread. Who you think invented the hamburger today depends upon where you live. But whoever it was, the idea sold. Americans eat an estimated 50 billion hamburgers each year, averaging more than 3 hamburgers a week for every man, woman, and child in the country. McDonald's alone sells an average of more than 1,500 burgers a minute. Per capita meat consumption in the United States doubled between the 1930s and the 1960s and reached its peak in the 1970s. Although it has declined some since, Americans are still among the highest per capita consumers of beef in the world. The U.S. Department of Agriculture attributes recent declines to product shortages, which have increased the price of beef relative to chicken. But the USDA predicts that the price of beef will be declining in the next decade and demand will increase again. There are significant indications, though, that culture has changed and per capita consumption will never reach the highs that it had in the 1970s. The beef industry is facing new challenges. For example, demand for hormone and antibiotic-free beef and new threats from ever-improving plant-based meat substitutes, which are becoming more popular. And in the most dramatic innovation in the industry, in 2013, for the first time, lab-grown beef, that is, beef muscle grown in a petri dish, was ground into a hamburger and eaten. And that new technology might be available in stores in the near future as several startups are pursuing the technology. Beef production and consumption has been a large driver of American history, as economics and culture are always great drivers of history. But the effect of the beef industry on American history really does prove the adage. We really are what we eat. I'm the History Guy, and I hope you enjoyed this edition of my series, 5 Minutes of History, short snippets of forgotten history, 5 to 10 minutes long. And if you'd like 5 minutes more of forgotten history, all you need to do is subscribe.
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9: Welcome to the Cattleman's Corner. I'm Brian Hale, sitting in for the late Howard Hale, as we continue his legacy of speaking with cattlemen and women from around the globe.
10: The Cattleman's Corner is brought to you nationally by the American Gelvy Association. Jerry Grund from Grund Beef Genetics on today's program. Jerry Grund and his family raise Gelvy cattle in Sharon Springs, Kansas. We had a chance to catch up with Jerry the other day and talk about his program. Let's listen in to that interview. Tell us a little bit about your program, if you would please, Jerry, with the balancers and the Gelvy breed.
11: We started into the balancers very hard, but those cows are so fertile. What drew us to this breed was in the 1980s, the U.S. marked at a meat animal research center had shown the fertility, the milking ability, the mothering ability of the Gelvy and the balancer cattle. And that started us right down on the road of making productive cows that hit the profits that we try to achieve. So we started down that road, and we've incorporated a lot of balancer genetics, and those cows seem to last, compared to purebred cattle that are any other breed, but we can get 3 to 4 years more production out of these balancer cows because they're thriftier, they're hardier, they're more fertile than just a straight bred Angus or Gelvy cow. A lot of these bulls are produced out of dam and merits. Those are high-end productive cows that have met the requirements of being one of the elite cows in the American Gelvy Association. Plus these bulls, we focused a lot on growth and carcass traits where we feed out our own cattle. Plus we have a lot of guys that background their cattle to 800 pounds. So we want to make sure not only are we just using good maternal genetics, that we have the terminal genetics in there too, that they're highly accepted with the feedlots and the packers.
10: Jerry Grund, Grund Beef Genetics in Sharon Springs, Kansas. That's going to do it for today's program. Thanks again for listening and may God bless. I'm Brian Hale.
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1: It's time for a look at your markets here on KFRM. In the grain markets for corn, July is down 6 at 411 and 3 quarters. September's down 5 and a quarter at 420. And December's down 4 and a quarter at 439 and 3 quarters. For the Kansas City wheat, July is down 9 at 635. September's down 9 and 3 quarters at 641 and a half. And December is down 10 and a quarter at 655 and a half. In the Chicago wheat, July is down 8 and a quarter at 597 and a half. September's down 6 and a half at 607 and a half. And December's down 5 and 3 quarters at 624 and a half. For the soybeans, July is down 2 and a quarter at 1120 and a half. August is down 1 and a quarter at 1127. And November is up a half at 1143 and a quarter. For the soybean meal, July is down 90 cents at $300.40. August is down 120 at $300.20. And September is down 60 cents at $300.20. For the soybean meal, soybean oil, July is up 115 at 70.84. August is up 106 at 69.47. And September is up 107 at 68.45. In the cotton futures, July is down 135 at 74.70. October is down 86 at 78.38. And December is down 7 at 79.60. In the livestock futures for live cattle, June is up 82 at 255.62. August is up 42 at 247.05, and October is up 45 at 240.42. For the feeder cattle, August is up 302 at 369.62, September is up 320 at 367.92, and October is up 337 at 365.12. For the lean hogs, July is down 15 at 94.87. August is up 27 at 97. and October is up 25 at 81.57. In the oil futures, West Texas crude is down 231 at 73.54. Gasoline is down 2 cents at 297. And heating oil is down 1 penny at 312. And that's been a look at your markets here on KFRM. Coming up next, we've got livestock lines, and we'll have morning market analysis with Pinion.
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1: This is Steve Knopfinger for Livestock Lines, and today I'm talking with Garrett Girk. He is the Animal Disease Traceability Coordinator for the Division of Animal Health for the Kansas Department of Agriculture. Today, he is going to talk about having proper certification for livestock animals moving in or going out of the state of Kansas. Garrett, just wondering for our livestock producers, if you have information and advice about proper certification, whether they're moving livestock animals in the state or out of the state of Kansas?
15: Yeah, hey, Steve, thanks for having me on again. Yeah, so for animals that are moving into the state of Kansas, so our imports in the state, we do have import regulations that require a certificate of veterinary inspection, or folks might have heard that as a health paper, as it may be known for. And then likewise, when those animals are moving out of the state, that health paper, that CVI, Certificate of Veterinary Inspection, is also required. And that's just simply your veterinarian coming out, doing a quick health check on those animals to make sure that we're not moving disease or at-risk animals, and that, you know, animals that are coming into the state or animals that are leaving the state are of a healthy status.
1: Are there acceptable certificate formats that they need to be using as they're getting certification?
15: Yeah, so again, those certificates are going to be filled out by the accredited veterinarian that you're working with. And right now, there's a couple different ways that those certificates can be filled out. There are a handful of veterinarians still using the paper copy, and there's a handful of veterinarians also using a PDF format. But what we're seeing the vast majority of veterinarians in the state of Kansas and really around the country starting to use is these electronic certificates of veterinary inspection. The benefit for that is the veterinarian can fill that out in an app or in an online format. When they press submit, that information is within our database and those animals are then traceable in the event that any disease investigation does come about. And then, of course, the producer can get a digital copy of that almost immediately. And so those are kind of the formats. And right now we're seeing a large portion of those becoming electronic.
1: And outside of certification, do you have any advice for livestock producers, whether they're bringing animals in or out of the state?
15: Yeah, I think the biggest thing here is just making sure we're getting those certificates. And so, you know, I pulled some numbers here just to give your audience here a little bit of a kind of where we're at. But from April 13th to April 15th, we had 368 movements from 33 different states is where we got animals from. And so we know that about 60% of those are in an electronic format and the other paper formats we've not entered yet. So that number will continue to go up here in the next day or two as we get those entered here in the office. And then likewise, export-wise, we've sent out 346 of those movement documentations. And we've sent animals to 35 different states. And so, as you can imagine, there's animals moving all across the state, all across the country. And in the event that there's a disease event, we want to make sure that we can get those animals traceable in a quick fashion. I'll give you one more example here of the reason it's so critical that we get those certifications or those health certificates completed. And if you remember back last November, there was an equine herpes outbreak in an event down in Texas. Kansas, we did have some producers that had gone down there to that event, and we were able to reach out to all of those owners, about 40 in total, in a matter of about 2 hours because those individuals had done the right thing and gotten those health certificates. And so we were able to ensure that those horses were in a healthy status and make sure that that disease didn't come to Kansas. So just one little example there of why those health certificates are so important to have, because you never know when that disease may come.
1: If livestock producers would like any help or information online, where can they go to?
15: Yeah, the first place to go is obviously talk to your local veterinarian. They're going to be the ones who are really familiar with the process and knowing the import regulations and requirements for each state. And then The other place you can go to is our website, agriculture.ks.gov. And then under the Division of Animal Health, there's a section under animal disease traceability that has lots of information on the certificates of veterinary inspection or those health papers.
1: Thank you, Garrett, for sharing that with us today. This is Steve Knopfsinger with Livestock Lines. Have a good one.
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1: It's time for a look at your markets. Time to hear from Aaron Summers' opinion on the markets. Aaron, how are the markets doing today?
18: Well, good morning. Grains were mixed to start today, with beans a bit higher and corn and wheat a bit lower. Negotiations continue between Iran and the United States. Reports from the negotiations suggest that they're going well, but one never knows what to believe from these negotiations. There were reports over the weekend that Iran is giving orders to Hezbollah to continue to strike Israel, knowing that Israel will respond, and then Iran can accuse Israel of violating the ceasefire agreement. President Trump posted on Truth Social account over the weekend that Iran needs to stop the Hezbollah attacks on Israel, or he will order strikes on Iran once again. Thousands of years of hatred between the two sides will not easily be settled. The Iran Revolutionary Guard's goal is to survive another day to fight by stalling, while President Trump would like to see gas prices go down ahead of the midterm elections. Gas prices continue to go down as the ceasefire holds, which is working in Trump's favor for now. Arbov gas futures are off more than 20% from their wartime highs, while crude oil prices are more than 35% off of their highs. Tankers loaded with crude oil are now slowly moving out through the Strait of Hormuz. Mid reports this morning that four tankers are positioned to move into the Persian Gulf via the Strait. Some analysts believe that we won't see the flow of oil through the Strait return to pre-war levels until 2027, leaving a building deficit in global supplies. Many nations have indicated that they intend to strengthen their reserves once the flow is fully restored, suggesting even stronger demand for crude oil. And all of this assumes that the fighting doesn't resume at some point. Bottom line is that the commodity price risk is going to be with us here for a while. Corn finished last week up a nickel, but pulled back further later in the week with scattered heavy rains across the central plains in the Midwest. Forecasts this week show rain continuing and temperatures warming up, but not getting unbearably hot. Crude being lower is dragging grains along with it, and the trade seems convinced that a peace deal will get signed. That being said, fighting could break out again if a deal doesn't go through, and we could see commodities jump right back up. Weekly export inspections this morning were a bit lower than last week at 57,251,000 bushels compared to nearly 65 million bushels last week. French crop conditions dropped another 2% this week as their hot, dry conditions continue to put pressure on their crops. Buenos Aires Grain Exchange says that Argentina's harvest is 48.2% complete, and Zafras lowered their 25-26 billion Brazilian corn crop slightly to 139.94 million tons from 140.1 million last month. The UNFAO said that the world corn supplies may shrink due to the major El Nino that's expected this season. Beans started the day slightly higher after China supposedly bought 420,000 to 600,000 tons of U.S. beans last week. U.S. beans are competitive further out. And it's still expected that China will purchase the 25 million tons agreed upon for this marketing year. There's hope that with strong Chinese purchases, it could be enough to offset the strong crop that the U.S. has seen out the gate here and leading to tightening up of the balance sheet. Buenos Aires Grain Exchange says that Argentina's harvest is now 97.2% complete, but they are getting too much rain in the south where much of the remaining beans need to be harvested. Brazil has been processing beans at a feverish pace, and their meal exports are threatening to dethrone Argentina as the biggest meal exporter. For the first half of the year, Brazil has exported 12.3 million tons compared to Argentina's 13.3 million tons. A higher U.S. dollar is giving some headwinds to the grain exports, along with the good weather, but hopefully Chinese purchases will help keep things in the near term supported and give reason to perk up a bit. A lower start this morning in the wheat after some profit taking on Thursday. Global exports picked up last week, and from January through May, China bought three times as much Russian wheat as they did the year before, although Russian exports in June are expected to slip 2.2 million tons, down from 3.1 in May. The increased Chinese purchases are likely due to their wet weather problems they've been having at harvest. If you remember, they were calling for a massive fleet of combines to get out and help get the harvest out before conditions went down, but it sounds like they're still trying to deal with that. France continues to struggle with hot, dry weather, and that's expected to continue in the near term, and conditions dropped 1% to 76% good to excellent. Argentina's seeding is 57.6% complete, according to the Buenos Aires Grain Exchange, 16.6% ahead of longer-term average. Ukraine's economic minister is proposing a 30% increase in state rail tariffs to shore up finances, which will further squeeze Ukrainian farmers. With the technical picture moving improving in last week's turn higher, the market may see notable support on pullbacks this week, hopefully. Upside follow-through will be important this week if realized, which would suggest that the market may have found a strong value area. Cash trade through Thursday in the cattle was very limited, with the light sale in the north at 256, but Friday's trade increased and was reported at 258 to 260 later in the day in the north, which is $4 to $6 higher than trade earlier in the week. Also Thursday afternoon, the cattle on feed report featuring slightly lower on feed numbers than the average guess, significantly lower placements and slower marketing rates than expected. Overall, the report was considered bullish due to these placement decreases. Three new screwworm cases were reported in Texas, bringing the total now to 15. The estimated average dressed cattle weight for the week ending June 20th was 895 pounds, down from 897 pounds the previous week and up from 869 a year ago. The five-year average for the week was 829 pounds. Estimated beef production last week was 469.6 million pounds, down from 484.3 million a year ago. USDA estimated cattle slaughter came in at 109,000 head on Thursday, bringing the total for the week to 426,000 head. USDA box beef cutout was down 1.23 at mid-session on Thursday and closed 58 cents lower at 393.92. Looking over at the current markets, July corn is down 5 3/4 at 411 3/4. The September down 5 1/2 at 420. The December down 4 1/2 at 439 1/2. July soybeans down 4 at 1118 3/4. The August down 2 1/2 at 1125 3/4. September down 0.5 cent at 1128. And the November unchanged at 1142 3/4. July KC wheat is down 8 1/2 at 635 1/2. September down 9 at 642 1/2 1/4. And then December down 9 1/4 at 656 1/2. July Chicago is down 7 1/2 at 598 1/4. The September down 5 3/4 at 608 1/4. And the December down 4 3/4 at 625 1/2. Over in the livestock, August fats down 60 at 247.22 1/2. The October up 77 1/2 at 240.75. The December up 102 1/2 at 240.05. August feeders up 305 at 369.65. The September up 335 at 368.02.5. The October up 355 at 365.30. And the November up 362.5 at 362.17.5. And those are your markets.
1: Thank you, Aaron. 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
18: If anybody has any questions or would like to talk with a risk manager opinion about what you're doing for marketing in your operation, please give us a call at 888-452-8751.
1: Thanks, Aaron. Have a good one.
18: You too. 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
1: Coming up next, we've got Town Hall News and some Oklahoma news, the weather forecast, and shortly we'll hear from Managing for Profit.
19: Breaking news this hour from Town Hall. I'm Rich Thomason. Following the opening round of U.S.-Iran talks, the U.S. Treasury has issued a two-month license waiving sanctions on Iranian oil. As for the two-party negotiations, there are reports of some progress on some points.
20: The initial mediation was rocky, but also led to some agreements by both sides. The talks hit turbulence after President Donald Trump made remarks that Iran called insulting, prompting a temporary pause, according to Iranian state media. Key sticking points include Iran's nuclear program, sanctions relief, and frozen assets. The interim agreement gives both sides 60 days to negotiate a broader settlement. A ceasefire in Lebanon between Israel and Hezbollah also appeared to be holding. I'm Haya Pinjwani.
19: Embattled British Prime Minister Keir Starmer is resigning as head of the UK's Labour Party and giving up the Prime Minister's job. Looking ahead to the selection of a successor.
21: I will remain in post as Prime Minister until the contest is complete. And I will do everything I can to ensure an orderly handover of power.
19: Starmer's successor will be Britain's seventh Prime Minister in 10 years. Former Fed Chairman Alan Greenspan has died. He headed the central bank under four presidential administrations. Back in 2010, the then former Fed chief told Congress that steering the massive U.S. economy, no easy task.
22: If we get it right 70% of the time, that is exceptionally good.
19: Alan Greenspan dead at the age of 100. Qatar's energy minister says an explosion has killed at least 13 people, injured 66 others. At a key gas export terminal, the blast thought to be the result of an industrial accident. Watching Wall Street this hour, the Dow is up 123 points, while the NASDAQ 294 points in the red. More on these stories at townhall.com.
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19: A Trump-endorsed candidate, a conservative political outsider, has taken a slim lead in Colombia's runoff presidential election.
24: Addressing crowds of supporters here in Barranquilla, all wearing Colombia's yellow national football shirt, Abelardo de la Espriella said this result marked a new era and a change of order, and added he would govern for all Colombians, including those who didn't vote for him. The result was welcomed by U.S. President Donald Trump and the growing number of other right-wing presidents in Latin America, all of whom backed Espriella's hardline security policies. He narrowly beat the left-wing Ivan Cepeda, who said his campaign was challenging the results from some ballot boxes. The current president, Gustavo Petro, alleged some polling stations were compromised without providing evidence.
19: That's BBC's Ione Wells. At least one death reported in the latest Russian missile strike on Ukraine's Odessa region. Three people injured in the attack. It ignited a massive fire at an agricultural business. News and analysis, townhall.com. The NYPD is investigating weekend death at a popular New York concert and sports venue.
0: A 51-year-old man fell to his death during the rock band Goose's concert at Madison Square Garden Saturday night. The New York City Police Department says officers responding to a 911 call just before 10 p.m. found the man unconscious and unresponsive with injuries indicating a fall from an elevated position. They say he was in Section 300, which is at the top of the garden with his wife, but would not give details on the height of the fall. They also say the incident is not being looked at as a crime. In a statement, Goose said it was deeply saddened and heartbroken to learn of the tragic event that occurred. Julie Walker, New York.
19: Australia and Canada have signed a $1.75 billion export agreement to build an Australian-designed long-range radar system in Canada. Townhall.com.
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3: It's Trish Swoboda with KFRM, and it's time to take a look at your Oklahoma news today in your Oklahoma Journal entry. Severe overnight storms left nearly 79,000 customers across Oklahoma without power by this morning, as high winds and lightning caused down power lines, damaged equipment, and widespread outages. OG&E officials said crews had been staged ahead of the system and began damage assessments as soon as the storms moved through the state. Utility personnel worked through the night to evaluate impacts and start restoration efforts, with additional crews brought in during the morning to assist. The hardest hit areas appeared to be on the north side of the Oklahoma City Metro, including The Village, Nichols Hills, Dell City, and Midwest City, where outages affected thousands of residents. Multiple downed poles and power lines were reported across the metro, prompting officials to warn the public to avoid affected areas. Residents were urged to stay clear of any downed lines or objects they may be touching, as they could still be energized. Restoration times listed on the utility's outage map are expected to change as crews continue to assess damage. Officials said vegetation crews may also be needed to clear debris such as trees and limbs, blocking access to damaged infrastructure. Customers can report outages or downed lines through OG&E's outage resources as restoration work continues throughout the region. Questions about the use of emerging technology, including smart glasses capable of taking photos or recording video, sparked discussion during a recent county meeting as officials debated potential risks to sensitive government records. One of them needed to clear debris such as trees and limbs, blocking access to damaged infrastructure. Customers can report outages or downed lines through OG&E's outage resources as restoration work continues throughout the region. Questions about the use of emerging technology, including smart glasses capable of taking photos or recording video, sparked discussion during a recent

0: housing, potentially exposing the county to liability if sensitive information were released. Committee members said the issue has been discussed extensively during handbook committee meetings and with legal counsel. While the topic was considered, officials ultimately decided not to include restrictions addressing the technology in the current version of the handbook.
1: It has been addressed. We had a conversation with our counsel during that time, and I think the conclusion that the committee and our counsel came to was not to include that at this time.
0: When asked why the committee chose not to include language covering smart glasses, the official said the decision stemmed from concerns about broader legal and policy implications. Not everyone agreed with the decision. One participant argued that the county should take a more proactive approach, citing the potential consequences of unauthorized recordings of sensitive records.
2: I think we ought to be banging the door down. I mean, we're talking about some possibility of very sensitive information that could put the county at liability for the release of those documents, either secretly or in the public.
0: Mm-hmm. The discussion highlighted the challenges local governments are facing as rapidly evolving technology raises new questions about privacy, security, and public access to information. Researchers at Oklahoma State University are participating in a national effort to improve public health by increasing the nutritional value of staple foods through agricultural innovation. Members of the university's Wheat Improvement Team co-authored a recent study through the Foundation for Innovation in Healthy Food, a collaboration involving universities and research institutions across the country. The study outlines how crop breeding and agricultural practices can enhance the nutritional quality of widely consumed foods. The research focuses on increasing the fiber content of wheat, a crop that provides about 20% of global energy intake and 30% of dietary fiber consumed in the United States. Researchers say even modest increases in wheat fiber could help reduce rates of cardiovascular disease, type 2 diabetes, and colorectal cancer. The study estimates that higher fiber wheat could save up to $12 billion annually in U.S. healthcare costs, prevent chronic health conditions in approximately 6 million Americans, and save more than 60,000 lives each year. Researchers believe the approach could eventually be expanded to other staple crops, including rice, corn, potatoes, sorghum, and plantains. Stardust Power has begun site engineering work for its planned lithium refinery in Muskogee, marking a key step toward construction of what could become the largest lithium processing facilities in the United States. The company announced it has hired engineering, procurement, and construction from Brown & Root to perform geotechnical investigations and subsurface testing at the site. The work will provide critical data for civil and structural design and help reduce construction risks as projects move from preliminary engineering into execution-level planning. Once completed, the refinery is expected to produce up to 50,000 metric tons of battery-grade lithium carbonate annually. Company officials say the facility will help address a shortage of domestic lithium refining capacity and strengthen the U.S. supply chain for electric vehicle batteries and energy storage technologies. Stardust Power said the project supports broader efforts to increase America's mineral independence and expand domestic manufacturing capabilities. And that's a look at your Oklahoma News Today in your Oklahoma Journal entry. For more news from the KFRM listening area, visit KFRM.com. For your KFRM News, the voice of the Plains, I'm Trish Swoboda.
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4: When a producer

0: elder passes away, families often find pending FSA payments denied simply because the estate hasn't been officially established in the county office system. Fortunately, you don't have to wait for the entire probate process to close to recoup these funds. The FSA has a formal path designed exactly for this scenario, but you must establish legal authority first. To unlock the payments, the designated executor or personal representative must provide the local office with a death certificate and letters of authority from the probate court. If the estate is small and skipping formal probate, a local affidavit of heirship will usually suffice. From there, you'll file form FSA 325, which officially requests that the unpaid program benefits be redirected to the rightful representative. The county staff will then update the system to make the estate the active, eligible entity for those specific program years. To be paid, the deceased producer must have signed the program contract before passing, or the authorized executor must sign it within the official sign-up window. Schedule an appointment with your county office early to get the paperwork aligned. This has been the Agricultural Law and Tax Report. I'm Roger McOwen.
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2: Now time for a look at the weather on KFRM. In Nebraska tonight, partly to mostly cloudy skies with a chance for showers and storms. On Tuesday, mostly cloudy with scattered showers and storms expected. Highs in the low to mid-70s. In Oklahoma tonight, partly cloudy with lows in the mid to upper 60s. And on Tuesday, partly sunny to mostly cloudy with a chance for showers and storms, highs in the mid 90s. In Kansas tonight, partly cloudy with isolated showers and storms. And on Tuesday, partly to mostly cloudy skies with a chance for showers and storms, highs of around 90. And that's been a look at the weather on KFRM.
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4: Seedling diseases. Hello, everyone. I'm Mark Dorenkamp with Managing for Profit on Brownfield. BASF Technical Service Representative Mike Probst says excessive rains in parts of the Midwest and Delta have spawned soybean diseases. He tells Brownfield seed treatments have been somewhat effective against Rhizoctonia and Pythium, and it's important to be scouting. More after this on Brownfield.
5: Agriculture is number one on the minds of most folks in northwestern Oklahoma. It's number one on our minds, too. That's why producers in Texoma, Guymon, and Hooker tune in to the Voice of the Plains. 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
4: BASF Technical Service Rep Mike Probst says a wet start to the growing season is leading to early disease pressure in soybeans.
6: Given the excessive rainfall that we've had, most folks have probably already determined whether they were successful in controlling some of those early seedling diseases. And we did see some of those early in the year, which is not a surprise given that some of these soybeans were planted so early and then had so much rain on them afterwards. But I have to say, I was actually kind of impressed with the number of fields that I looked at that managed to avoid significant issues. And I think that speaks volumes about the seed treatment packages that we are putting on these soybeans, that they're able to tolerate such early planting and such cool, wet conditions that are just prime for some of these early season diseases like Rhizoctonia and Pythium and things like that, that they managed to survive those conditions. I think that's a testament to the seed treatments that we're using today. However, we are not done evaluating our seed treatments, in my opinion. We've had the weather that is going to be really conducive for things like red crown rot and sudden death syndrome. The problem is we don't really have a full understanding of how well we controlled those until we get to the end of the year. And so my advice that I've been given to farmers that have asked about it is evaluating seedling disease and early season disease is kind of a year-long process, because we might get, you know, until July, August, maybe even September before we see some of the symptoms of something like sudden death syndrome start to show up. And so that's when you have to reevaluate whether that seed treatment package that you used was successful or not. And if you're seeing that, do you need to pivot to something that's effective?
7: What do you recommend growers do from now into July and August? Is it frequent scouting? If so, you know, what are you looking for? Can you be proactive on any of this?
6: You can be proactive in your scouting. The trouble with early season diseases, if you're specifically talking about some of those seedling diseases, we really are past the point of where we can do anything about them. At this point, foliar fungicides really don't seem to have much of an impact on controlling those diseases. However, if you are seeing some of those show up, or you're seeing some of the symptoms or effects of some of those early season diseases, in my opinion, it makes that foliar fungicide application throughout the summer even that much more important.
7: I'm Mark Dorenkamp with Managing for Profit on Brownfield.
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9: 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Biofuels will factor heavily in the future of global energy. That's according to a report commissioned by U.S. Farmers and Ranchers in Action, CEO Kevin Burkham.
11: This report points out a path forward and shows how biofuels can help restore profitability to struggling farms, turbocharge innovation, and expand ag's capacity to feed and fuel the world using fewer resources. This food versus fuel narrative, which frankly is not as prevalent as it used to be, especially in the U.S., that needs to go away. And this report, I think, shows how to do that.
9: The report was done by S&P Global Energy, and Vice President Kevin Lindemer says three global trends point to a promising future for biofuels.
12: Population growth is decelerating. In fact, there are some studies today that say we might actually have passed population replacement levels and fertility rates. And if we haven't, it's going to be very soon. Energy demand, particularly oil demand, is declining. Our fuels demand is peaking. And the third is agricultural productivity is outpacing the demand for food and for fuel.
9: Learn more on the show info page at NorthShoreProductions.com. That's Farm to Fork. I'm Daryl Anderson.
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14: 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Coming up next, the news with Mike Slater.
15: Thank you, Bill. It is Monday, June 22nd, 2026. Here's what's happening today in America. Vance in Switzerland. Prime Minister on the outs. big Trump win in Colombia, and a huge win for America. It's all coming up. Then Bill's going to be here with your message of the day. But first, the back and forth continues with Iran. Their chief negotiator said the country will not give up its right to enrich uranium. Trump said, quote, "You better watch his mouth. You better shape up, or we're going to take over the rest of the country." This Iranian guy said they will close the strait. And Trump said, "You close it and you won't have a country." The president said, "We may have to take over the strait if we have to. If they don't make a deal, we will collect tolls." Then Iran said, "We don't count on the threats of the Americans. They better be careful with their statements. Our armed forces are ready to respond in another way. And whatever they say, we are the ones who will act." Meanwhile, while all this is going on, J.D. Vance is in Switzerland to talk about peace negotiations. And Israel said it will not withdraw from its security zone in Lebanon. The IDF said Hezbollah fired 50 rockets this weekend. The Prime Minister of England might be on the outs, Keir Starmer. Apparently his support is way down, as one Labour member of Parliament put it, down to a handful of friends and family. He said there's no one left. Literally people whose relatives work in number 10 or people who are long-term personal friends are pretty much the only ones left. And before any announcement was made, the president wrote on Truth Social, "Keir Starmer will resign as Prime Minister of the United Kingdom." So the president scooped everybody. He said the prime minister failed badly on immigration and energy policy. Quote, "I wish him well." Labour lost by a lot in England's most recent elections. A right-wing lawyer with no prior political experience, a Trump-backed candidate, appears to be the next president of Colombia. He's actually a dual citizen of Colombia and America. He ran on a tough-on-crime platform. He promised to build 10 mega prisons in his country, inspired by the policies of the president of El Salvador, another great ally of America and this president. Trump endorsed this candidate in Colombia earlier in the month. Worth noting that since the president came in and defunded USAID, the far-right Trump-aligned candidate has won elections in Chile, Bolivia, Peru, Ecuador, Honduras, Costa Rica, and now Colombia. Team USA in the World Cup on Friday beat Australia 2-0, back-to-back victories, clinching the group stage. There's still another game to go. And they'll move on to the round of 32, no matter what happens there. That round of 32, the beginning of the knockout stage, that game is July 1st in San Francisco. But there's one more chance to watch Team USA in action. This game that doesn't really matter. We'll see how many of our top players start. That game is this Thursday at 9 o'clock Eastern. I'm Mike Slater from the podcast Politics by Faith. Bill O'Reilly has your message of the day next.
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18: So many people suffer from neuropathy, like George Sandeman from Clay Center did.
19: I could hardly stand on my feet, or I had to sit because they hurt too much.
18: George went to Kansas Regenerative Medicine Center for their neuropathy treatment program, and his initial results were amazing.
19: I could not believe it. All the tingling and feeling like you're walking on glass went away that first week. Two treatments.
18: Other neuropathy symptoms improved more gradually, and 5 months later,
19: it has worked for me.
18: Kansas Regenerative Medicine Center in Manhattan and Kansas City.
20: This is Dakota Livesay chronicling another true story taken from the 1800s, a time known to all as the Old West. Although TV and the movies show the men of the Old West carrying guns and engaging in face-to-face shootouts, as we shall see with today's story, deaths by gunfire weren't normally that dramatic or fair.

0: Martin Sweeney was born in Massachusetts in 1845 and decided to head out west at the age of 23. He ended up in Arizona shoeing horses on the Apache Reservation. Here he learned the Apache language and developed an appreciation for their lifestyle. During this time, as well as Apache who were on the warpath, there were those who helped the military. Because Sweeney knew the Apache language, he was hired to teach the peaceful Apache military tactics to help them fight in conjunction with the cavalry. Sweeney worked so well with the Apache that when the local Indian agent resigned, Sweeney was offered the job. This was quite an opportunity, especially since he started out shoeing horses. But Sweeney was looking at other opportunities. For the last couple of years, he had been investing in silver mines around the Tombstone, Arizona area. One of them, the Grand Central, was beginning to do quite well. So Sweeney left for Tombstone. On June 23, 1878, Sweeney was visiting the Grand Central mine with one of his partners, an Oliver Boyer. An argument arose between the two men. Now, Sweeney was a large man, and he was noted for his skill as a fighter, but he didn't carry a gun. However, his partner did. And Boyer pulled his pistol and killed Sweeney. Boyer was arrested and sentenced to 25 years in prison. Although there were those shootouts that gave the Old West the excitement we like to hear about, the vast majority of people who were killed by a gun, like they are today, were defenseless. You've just heard another story from Old West Radio. I'm Dakota Livesay.
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2: As a student reporter on your high school student newspaper, may you safely publish opinions about a faculty member? The court taught a lesson in the case of the terrorized teacher. I'm Curtis Howard with today's Point of Law. Kim Keller was a senior at South Rockville High. She did school reporting and wrote a weekly column for SCAT, the student newspaper. She hoped to go on to journalism school. One day, a pair of raffish students set off a smoke bomb in Mr. Hollister's geometry class. Kim got hold of one of the students and interviewed him. Then she ran the story in SCAT. It was headlined, "Students Terrorize Hollister." She quoted the bomb thrower as saying, "It was just a joke. Anyhow, old Hollister is a babbler, and that's very frustrating. Also, he's the worst teacher at South Rockville." Not surprisingly, the teacher was angry. He filed suit against the bomb-throwing students, the school, the student advisor, and Kim. He claimed he was liable by the paper's remarks. In court, Hollister's attorney said, "The headline on the offending article is, 'Students Terrorize Hollister.' That headline strongly suggests this is a news story, not an opinion column. Readers would take what was said in it as fact. And a false statement of fact which injures someone can be the basis for liable damages. That's the case here, and damages should be awarded to Mr. Hollister." Kim's attorney said, "The only fact in that piece was that a couple of kids threw a smoke bomb. The comments by one of the kids about Mr. Hollister's manner of speech and abilities were mere opinion. Anyone reading the story would realize that. The First Amendment of the Constitution protects the rights of citizens to voice their opinions, and this right extends to students as well as to adults. This suit should be dismissed." Should the court rule for or against the terrorized teacher? As a student reporter on your high school student newspaper, may you safely publish your opinion on a teacher's qualifications? "Yes," said a California court. "First of all, the whole record must be looked at to be sure free expression is not hampered. Then the question is, are any of the statements factually false? Here, the statements are simply the speaker's opinions. No judge or jury could reasonably say that the newspaper statements were meant to be literally true. Therefore, there is no cause of action, and Mr. Hollister's suit must be dismissed. It's a point of law.
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6: Now time for a look at the weather on KFRM. In Nebraska tonight, partly to mostly cloudy skies with a chance for showers and storms. On Tuesday, mostly cloudy with scattered showers and storms expected, highs in the low to mid-70s. In Oklahoma tonight, partly cloudy with lows in the mid to upper 60s. And on Tuesday, partly sunny to mostly cloudy with a chance for showers and storms, highs in the mid-90s. In Kansas tonight, partly cloudy with isolated showers and storms. And on Tuesday, partly to mostly cloudy skies with a chance for showers and storms, highs of around 90. And that's been a look at the weather on KFRM.
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6: Now time for a market update on KFRM. July corn down 5 at 412.5. September down 4 at 421.25. And December down 3.25 at 440.75. July Kansas City wheat down 5.25 at 638.75. September down 6.5 at 645. And December down 6.75 at 659. July Chicago wheat down 5.5 at 601.25. September down 3.75 at 610.25. And December down 3.25 at 627. July soybeans down 2.25 at 1120.5. August down 3/4 at 1127.5, and September up 2.25 at 630.75. July soybean meal down 140 at 299.90. August down 130 at 301, and September down 80 cents at 301 even. July soybean oil up 160 at 71.30. August up 133 at 69.76, and September up 129 at 68.67. In the livestock futures, June live cattle up 92 at 255.72, August up 57 at 247.20, and October up 75 at 240.72. August feeder cattle up 270 at 369.30. September up 327 at 367.95, and October up 362 at 365.37. July lean hogs down 22 at 94.80, August up 45 at 97.17, and October up 22 at 81.55. West Texas crude down 208 at 73.77. Gasoline down 2 cents at 2.97, and heating oil up 4 cents at 3.13. And that's been the market update on KFRM.
9: I'm Chad Wolf with your Northwest Kansas update on 550 KFRM. Happy Monday. Hope you had a great weekend. Wicked weather in Northwest Kansas, especially there Saturday afternoon, evening into the overnight hours. Things got started there Saturday afternoon with an isolated severe storm in Rawlins County that produced a confirmed tornado, then spread south through Northwest Kansas. Area-wide severe weather. Typically, some of these thunderstorms, you see isolated areas of severe weather, or at least more severe weather than others. Not the case this weekend with Saturday storms. We've seen 90-mile-an-hour wind gusts throughout that storm, causing a lot of damage in Northwest Kansas. Folks in Northwest Kansas literally going from drought conditions ahead of the storm to blowing dirt to wildfires caused by lightning in some cases to hail to heavy rainfall, then even flooding in parts of Northwest Kansas. Folks still cleaning up the mess here today. Area-wide, numerous communities reporting a lot of damage. It seemed like Colby maybe took the brunt of things there again. 90-mile-an-hour wind gust reported, maybe even up to 100 miles an hour, uprooting large trees in the community of Colby. A lot of power poles down around Northwest Kansas. Local utility provider Midwest Energy reporting on Facebook last night at about 8 o'clock, about 400 residents still without power last night. They were back at it right away here this morning, getting things, trying to get things back online and hopefully get everybody back up and running yet here today. A lot of roads washed out in Northwest Kansas, literally a mess and one for the record books. Couldn't help but notice a lot of storm chasers, storm spotters in Northwest Kansas made the comment of the severity and the ferocity of Saturday's weather. Kind of caught some of them off guard as the direction of that storm movement was certainly non-traditional, and again, kind of caught some of them in a bad position. But again, a wild one in Northwest Kansas there Saturday night. A lot of flooding around Northwest Kansas, and potential for more rain appears to be on the horizon. In fact, did see a little bit of rainfall last night in Northwest Kansas with some showers and thunderstorms, a little more traditional setup rolling across, especially western and southwestern parts of the area. Good chance of rain in Northwest Kansas again tonight, tomorrow night, night after that, pretty much all this work week. Precip forecast still calling for well over 2 inches of rainfall in Northwest Kansas here over the next 5 to 7 days. For your KFRM News, the voice of the plains, I'm Chad Wolf.
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11: 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Actress Meryl Streep is celebrating a birthday today. Have June bugs made an appearance around your porch lights yet? Here are some interesting facts about those big beetles. While we consider them nuisances at best, the ancient Egyptians, who called them scarabs, considered the bugs extremely lucky. 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For Native Americans, toasted June bugs were a medicinal treatment for anemia, dehydration, and other ailments. 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Something to think about as they buzz around the patio this summer. That is your Old Farmer's Almanac Radio Report. 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
12: And now it's time to go back to the times when the Plains cattle industry was young. Cow Tales and Cattle Trails with the cowboy, Jim Gray.
13: The Cow hunts had several different aspects to them. Once they were able to get the cattle out onto the open prairie, then they had the job of getting them to the home range. And one of the ways they did that was by using cattle that they had already caught and quieted down as decoy and lead animals. And that would help to quiet the wilder cattle as they moved them back towards that corral pasture. Now, you're not just going to take them home and expect them to stay there. And, of course, this was before barbed wire, but they, you know, the amount of labor that was put into building fence would probably scare most of us to death. They would have a pasture that might be 1,000 acres in size that was completely fenced by railing, by mesquite railing or whatever wood that they could find to fence that entire 1,000 acres in. And so you would bring those cattle in to basically through a wide enough area, a trap gate where you could get them in, and then you pull all the fencing in behind them, and you've got them captured. Probably let them rest in that pasture for some time, ride amongst them, try to get them quieted down, and at some point you would take them into a set of really sturdy corrals. And of course we have the image of cattle being branded where you throw them on the ground and you put the brand on them, but when you're talking about a big steer that might weigh 1,200-1,500 pounds, you're not going to do that. They would actually build big stanchions like the chutes and not necessarily a squeeze chute like we have today, but it looked really similar to that, built out of really heavy timbers to hold that animal in place so that he could be branded. So you can imagine what kind of an experience that was, driving these wild...
14: KFRM, Salina, Kansas.
13: Those corrals and trying to get everything accomplished as far as branding and identification marks on those animals. So.
12: That was Jim Gray, Executive Director of the National Drovers Hall of Fame in Ellsworth, Kansas, and author of Desperate Seed, Ellsworth, Kansas in the Violent Frontier.
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17: News this hour at Town Hall. I'm Bob Agnew in Washington. British Prime Minister Keir Starmer has announced his resignation, forced out by his party after losing voter support. Steve Yates at the Heritage Foundation says he thinks Starmer resigned because of all the violent protests over his handling of the Henry Nowak case. Nowak, a white student who was stabbed to death, and the suspect in the case claimed that he had been the victim of a racial attack.
18: The 18-year-old young student who was murdered by a Sikh British citizen who then he and his brother called their version of 911 and claimed that they were being attacked on racial grounds by the victim. And literally, the DEI that we have fought in the United States was written into the code of the British police so that they believed the racism over what their own eyes would have told them of here someone with multiple stab wounds.
17: Starmer's resignation comes as Britain marks the 10th anniversary of its Brexit vote. Former Federal Reserve Chairman Alan Greenspan has passed away.
19: Alan Greenspan was 100 years old. He passed away from complications from Parkinson's disease. He was married to NBC newscaster Andrea Mitchell for 29 years. Greenspan was Fed chair for 19 years, serving under four presidents, Ronald Reagan and George H.W. Bush, Bill Clinton and George W. Bush.
17: And that is correspondent Laura Winters. Meanwhile, Iran-U.S. negotiations continue in Switzerland. Here's a report from Amer Mabdani.
20: It's been an intense day here for people as the U.S.-Iran talks finally got underway at the Bergenstock Resort in Switzerland. Vice President J.D. Vance told reporters before the talks that the U.S. sought a reset with Iran. But back home, President Trump threatened Iran again over its support of Hezbollah, and that appears to have hindered progress. It's still unclear what progress these talks will make, but today certainly proved the path ahead for the U.S. and Iran remains a difficult one.
17: This Amer Mabdani reporting more from townhall.com.
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24: I'm meteorologist Jennifer Vujitsky on the Kansas Agriculture Network. Well, it does look like we can expect to see a below average forecast across the state here for this afternoon. Highs only getting up around about the mid to upper 70s for the north central, northeastern, and southeastern portions of the state, where those areas should be in the upper 80s. Getting into the mid to lower 80s for the south central portions and western parts of the state as well. And those areas should be closer to around about 90 degrees, so just a little below average for this time of the year. Looking at a cold front that pushed through the region, expecting to see a mixture of clouds and sunshine developing ahead for us here for this afternoon. A little bit more sunshine for the extreme southwestern portions of the state. And then for tonight, it looks like less cloud cover for the extreme eastern parts of the state, more clouds building in, especially as we get to the overnight hours for the central and western parts. And along with that, also looking at a chance for some showers and thunderstorms coming in for the western portions of the state for tonight into the overnight hours. Overnight lows expected to drop into the 60s, primarily a few cooler spots into the upper 50s for northwestern parts of Kansas. As we get to Tuesday, for the most part, it looks like a fairly similar forecast as far as temperatures are concerned. Upper 70s to about the lower 80s for the eastern half of the state and for extreme northwestern portions of Kansas as well. Mid to upper 80s to around 90 degrees for south central, southwestern parts of Kansas. Partial sunshine developing for the day as well. And it also looks like we'll expect to see a few scattered areas of showers and thunderstorms expected for the extreme northern portions of the state and south central parts of the state for the morning hours and actually going into central and eastern portions of Kansas as we get to the later part of the afternoon. Wednesday temperatures linger in the upper 70s to about the mid 80s across the state. Also looking at chances for showers and storms across the state as well. This is the Kansas Ag Network.
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1: 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It is a Monday look at sports. U.S. Open Championship, Shinnecock Hills, the Hamptons in New York. It is Wyndham Clark, now a two-time U.S. Open champion. He had a huge lead going into Sunday, but yesterday's round became really interesting. He was paired with Scottie Scheffler, who never really made a charge, but Scottie's good buddy Sam Burns, certainly ahead of the group, was making a move. He closed at 3 under par 67. It's his third consecutive U.S. Open top 10, his best ever major result. He was on the cusp of getting it done. Wyndham Clark was 7 under to begin the day. Burns was 7 back, but he got within 1 and would end up losing by that one stroke. Wyndham Clark, who battled the crowds as much as the very tough Shinnecock Hills golf course, the crowds cheering for Scottie Scheffler and literally cheering against Wyndham Clark. Every poor shot that he hit was greeted with cheers, but he held strong and was able to get through some tough lies and some errant shots, but able to keep it in check and wins his second U.S. Open title. Burns finishing in second place. It would also be Tom Kim, who shot a 70, finishing alone in third place, one under. Scottie Scheffler, JT Poston, Keith Mitchell, all tied for fourth. Scheffler, of course, on his 30th birthday yesterday, was chasing the career Grand Slam. And in baseball, the I-70 series, the St. Louis Cardinals have the getaway win yesterday with a 12-10 victory, a shootout between the two teams. Of course, the Royals had won the first two games, Cardinals avoiding the series sweep. Royals now visit Tampa Bay. Right-handed pitcher Michael Wacha expected to go for the R's, and the Cardinals are set to go against Arizona tonight as they return home. And the College World Series in Omaha, Nebraska is heading to a deciding Game 3 after the North Carolina Tar Heels beat the Sooners yesterday afternoon 6-2. The Sooners, who have been putting up big numbers on the scoreboard, held in check yesterday by North Carolina. The Sooners and Tar Heels will play for the College World Series title tonight. So look at the sports on this Monday for 550 AM Radio. I'm Rocky Downing.
2: This is Kim Fritzmeyer with your Central Kansas report on KFRM. A man was killed early Sunday morning after an EF2 tornado struck northern Sedgwick County. According to the National Weather Service's storm survey, the tornado touched down at 1:14 a.m. on Sunday, approximately 5 miles east of Sedgwick in Sedgwick County. It remained on the ground for only about 2 minutes. The tornado reached a width of only 50 yards. The tornado crossed near the Sedgwick-Harvey County line before dissipating. The National Weather Service said the brunt of the damage occurred at the double-wide manufactured home that had been bolted to a poured concrete basement foundation. The home was destroyed during the tornado. Surveyors reported that debris from the home and two nearby outbuildings was carried to the northeast and scattered for several miles. Despite the extensive debris field, no additional structural damage was found within the immediate area. Emergency crews were dispatched around 2:15 to the area after a utility lineman restoring power reported that a home had been blown from its foundation. The name of the victim has not yet been released as of this recording. The storm on Saturday night and early Sunday morning brought heavy rainfall to portions of central Kansas, with the heaviest rainfall in an area generally from Russell to Pratt to Kingman and then east. Near Wellington, cars were swept off the Kansas Turnpike due to heavy rain. As of this morning, the Kansas Turnpike says the southbound lanes of Interstate 35 between Wellington and South Haven remain closed after weekend flooding. The closure impacts about 15 miles of the highway. KDOT's recommended detour is U.S. Highway 160 east to Winfield, according to CanDrive.gov. The Wellington Police Department said that as of 5 a.m. on Monday, U.S. Highway 81 is open after being closed.
3: The American International Junior Charlet Association is in Hutchinson this week for a national show. More than 300 young cattle exhibitors from 21 states and Canada are involved in the national show at the Kansas State Fairgrounds in Hutch. The event features more than 600 head of Charlet cattle and a full week of competitions. Josie Schrader, a Kansas native from Wells and a student at Kansas State University, told the Hutchinson Post that the organization serves youth ages 8 to 21, helping members develop leadership, communication, and livestock skills through competition and education. Activities began Sunday with check-in and opening ceremonies. Monday and Tuesday will feature leadership and communication contests, including speeches, interviews, resumes, photography, and talent competitions. Additional events include sales talks, team fitting, and showing contests before livestock shows take center stage later this week. The week will conclude with breed shows, awards presentations, and the association's annual banquet recognizing members and supporters. The public is encouraged to attend, and there is no admission charge. Events take place at the Kansas State Fairgrounds Expo Center, with most competitions and shows beginning at 8 a.m. throughout the week. Granny's Alliance has extended its free showers and laundry services in Saline County to this coming Saturday, June 27th, to help Saline County residents recover from the June 8th windstorm. Services are available at Grand Avenue United Methodist Church in Salina and will be open from 5 a.m. to 8 p.m. Please bring your own soap, towels, detergent, and other shower or laundry supplies if you have them. However, free supplies will be available for those who do not have what they need. Since the Granny Alliance's arrival on June 12th, Saline County residents have used the shower services more than 600 times, and at least 40 families have utilized the laundry facilities. This has been Kim Fritzmeyer with your Central Kansas Report on KFRM 550 AM, the voice of the Plains.
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6: Hello, good day, everyone. This is Lonnie Pates with USDA's Market News Service in St. Joseph, Missouri, with your noon livestock and grain market report for this Monday, June the 22nd. In direct feedlot trading on the cash side of things, looks like all major feeding regions got late Friday trade at $2.60 for the most part. In Kansas, that would have been $4 higher. In Texas, Oklahoma, New Mexico would have been $4 to $5 higher there on a live weight basis. In Nebraska, $2 to $5 higher on the live weight basis at mostly $2.60, while they were $3 higher on a dress basis at $4.08. Now let's have a look at the noon cutout. The choice cutout on the noon report, $3.9561. That's up $1.24 for the day so far. Select at $3.7394, up $1.86. That puts the choice select spread at $21.67. There were 42 loads traded for the day so far, with 28 choice, 2 select, and 12 loads of trimmings and grindings. On the cutter cow cutout, that value at $3.6288 on the noon report. That's up 8 cents from Friday's close. On the boneless processing beef, there were 22 loads traded nationally today so far. On the national daily pork report, the morning movement totaled 134 loads. Carcass price was valued at $96.98, which is up 21 cents from Friday's close. On the National Daily Direct Hog Report, there were only about 200 head of negotiated sales on the morning report. So we don't have any daily prices due to confidentiality so far. However, the five-day rolling average did come in at 96.65. Now let's have a look at the mid-session at the Chicago Mercantile Exchange. We'll start with the live cattle on the June, up 85 cents at 255.65. The August, up 47 cents at 247.10. And the October, up 57 cents at 240.55. On the feeder cattle, the August, up $2.87 at 369.47. The September, up 3.30 at 367.97. And the October, up 3.42 at 365.17. Moving on to the lean hog contracts, we've got the July down 12 cents at 94.90. The August, though, it was up 20 cents at 96.92. And the October was up a nickel at 81.37. Now let's move on to the grain complex. The corn on the July, down 5.5 at 4.12. September, down 5 at 4.20 1/4. And the December, down 3 3/4 at 4.40 1/4. Moving on to the soybeans. The July contract, down 2 3/4 at 11.20. The August, down 2 3/4 also at 11.25 1/2. New crop November, up a penny at 11.43 3/4. Moving on to the hard red winter wheat. The July contract, down 7 3/4 at 6.36 1/4. September, down 8 3/4 at 6.42 1/2. And the December, also down 8 3/4 at 6.57. And that's been a look at your midday markets. This has been Lonnie Pates with USDA's Market News Service in St. Joseph, Missouri. Have a great day, everyone.
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9: Hi, Brian McPhail with Lewis Cattle Oilers here. Those cows are really scratching on the fences and the gates and the corner posts. Probably a little lice and mite pressure going on there. And if you get one of our Lewis Cattle Oilers out there, pretty soon they'll be hitting that pretty hard. And then they'll be treated when those flies show up so you can get ahead of the curve. Give me a call at 620-408-6387.
10: Now time for a market update on KFRM. I'm here with Tom Leffler with Leffler Commodities out of Augusta, Kansas. How are you, Tom?
11: We are doing fine, Lexi. We've got a very quiet grain trade today. We don't have a lot of fresh news out there. We've seen mostly downside today in the wheat and the corn, and our soybeans have struggled to hold positive. Now, we saw this morning at 10 o'clock our weekly export inspections come out. The wheat came in at 393,000 metric tons. That was a marketing year high, but we're only in week number 3 of the new marketing year, and we are now 15% above year-to-date. The corn had a so-so number, just shy of 1.5 million metric tons. That is a 10-week low. We are in week 42 of the marketing year. Mexico took 30% of that total, Japan 21%, and South Korea 19%, and we are running 25% above year-to-date. Soybeans continue to look very pathetic out there as far as export inspections, 241,000 metric tons. China and Mexico each took approximately 28% of that total. And this week's export inspections for the soybeans for a market year low as we are in week 42. And we are running 19% behind year to date. Now, looking at the wheat market, not a lot of fresh news out there today. We are seeing that the Buenos Aires Grain Exchange estimates that Argentina is 58% planted now on their wheat crop. Also, they are estimating that Argentina's corn harvest is 48% complete. Now, as far as anything else in the wheat market, there just is no news out there that seems to give this market any true direction. We will be seeing this afternoon at 3 o'clock the weekly grain, the weekly crop progress numbers coming in, and we're seeing probably an increase in the winter wheat harvest. They can feel that it might be somewhere around 33-35% done nationwide now. Now, over in the corn market, AgRural says that Brazil's second crop of corn is 16% harvested at the moment. Safras puts Brazil's corn production down by 200,000 metrically crop progress numbers coming in, and we're seeing probably an increase in the winter wheat harvest. They can feel that it might be somewhere around 33-35% done nationwide now. Now, over in the corn market, AgRural says that Brazil's second crop of corn is 16% harvested at the moment.

25 million metric tons of U.S. soybeans in this marketing year of 2026-27. So they're feeling confident we're going to see this take place. Remember last Thursday, we saw China buy U.S. soybeans in a flash sale, old crop, and their first purchase of new crop soybeans. So that is a little bit encouraging, but we're not seeing a whole lot of positiveness in our soybean complex today. Now, just a reminder, this afternoon we'll see our weekly commitment traders report, which is delayed due to Friday's holiday. Also keep in mind, first notice day for July grain and soy futures is next Tuesday the 30th. So if you're long, don't want to take a chance of being delivered upon, you need to be out by the end of business on Monday. Now keep in mind, some of these mini contracts, and especially full-size Kansas City contracts, after first notice day, volume and open interest gets very small, much harder to get out of, too. Well, we're looking at the wheat market today. Both Kansas City and Chicago, July is traded two-sided, but we saw a three-session low in Kansas City, a two-session low in Chicago today. We are looking at a corn market that has been mixed both in the July and December contracts. July did have a four-session high, while December's had a three-session high. Our soybeans have traded mixed, but they've managed to hold an inside trading session, really not accomplished much of anything today. December soybean meal is trading almost on its contract low. It's the lowest it's been since October 15th of last year. Contract low is 301.50. December bean oil, it has just barely made a two-session high today. Now, at the moment, July Kansas City wheat is 6.25 lower at 6.37¾. September is down 6¾ at 6.44½. July Chicago is down 5¼ at $6.50, while September is down 3½ cents at 6.10½. July Minneapolis is down 6½ cents at $6.16½. July corn, 4 cents lower at 4.13½. December's down 2¾ at 4.41¼. July soybeans trading 3½ lower at 11.19, while November's up 1¾ at 11.44½. December soybean meal, 60 cents higher, $303.90. December bean oil is up 119 points at $66.99. July cotton is trading $1.30 lower at $74.75. And December's down 29 cents at $79.38. Well, our cattle complex took off to the upside like a rocket this morning as everything gapped higher, live cattle and feeder cattle. Large triple-digit gains took place. But since then, we have been backing off the highs. We've got mixed trade now in the live cattle. We're still holding triple-digit gains in the feeder cattle. Our cattle on feed report Thursday was beneficial to help our cattle market higher today. We saw the June 1 on feed come in at 102.1%. They was looking for 102.5, so just a little bit smaller than anticipated. It is still the fourth largest June 1 on feed of the past 31 years. Now, it's also the second month in a row of being higher than the previous year was. Now, keep in mind, some of the reason why our on-feed numbers continue to grow is we have very small marketings taking place. So cattle are staying on feed a lot longer. We're looking at those marketings coming in at 88.2%. That's the second smallest May marketing of the past 31 years. And the marketings were down 10% in Kansas, Nebraska down 14%, and Texas down 16%. Over in the placement number, this is the most friendly part here. It's looking for 94%. It came in at 90.3%. That is the third lowest May placements of the past 31 years. Now, also, we saw all categories of placements down weight-wise, and Kansas was down 11%, Nebraska down 17%, and Texas down 17% also. So that cattle and feed report was very helpful holding the market up today, but we have not been able to hold the highs of the day. We've seen most all live cattle and feeder cattle contracts see their highest trade since the 6th or 7th of May. Keep in mind, May 1 was when they made their last all-time record highs. Now, we've got the live cattle now trading close to the lows that were made on Thursday. As I said, they have not been able to hold their highs of the session. We're looking right now at June live cattle, 30 cents higher, 255.10.
We're looking at August live cattle down 40 cents as they are trading at 246.22.

0: October down 37 at 239.60, and December down 5 at 238.97. Over in the feeder cattle, August feeders $1.70 higher at 368.30. We were as high as 373.15 today. September feeders $2.15 higher at 366.82. October 235 higher at 364.10. And November 292 higher at 361.47. Now, we've also seen, as far as feeder auctions, Oklahoma City today has 4,200 head, Joplin 7,000 head taking place. We got box beef $1.24 higher on choice, $1.86 higher on select, on a total movement of 42 loads. And I'm just looking now, no, we have yet to get anything from the USDA on the cash cattle trade from last week. They're reporting they're late due to plant data submission issues and will be released as soon as possible. When we went into Thursday, we had very little cash movement taking place anywhere in the north or south feed yards. We're looking at our hog complex today. It is traded mixed right now. July lean hogs are 37 lower at 94.65. August 7 lower at 96.65. October down 20 at 81.12. Well, we've seen mostly upside in our Dow today, but not all equity markets have been holding higher today. The Dow right now is 162 points higher at 51,726. We're looking at September Dow futures 122 higher, 52,130. September S&P is down 27 points at 7,544. September NASDAQ down 125 points at 30,596. September dollar index has been fairly strong all day. We're up 15 cents at $100.77. Our crude oil today, it's very close to Thursday's low, which is the lowest we've been since the 10th of March. Right now, we are down $2.32 at $73.53. The August heating oil is down a penny right now, $3.07.5. August RBOB is down 2.75 cents, trading at 287.5. And August natural gas, 3 pennies higher at $3.30. Metal markets have been negative most of the day. August gold down $44 at $4,202, while July silver is down 87 cents at $65.47. Well, for commodity trading, ag marketing, or managed trading programs, contact Left for Commodities on the phone or on the web by using 866-GO-TO-TOM. I now return you to Lexi at the KFRM studios.
1: Well, thanks for the update, Tom, and have a great day.
0: Thank you.
1: That's been Tom Leffler with Leffler Commodities out of Augusta, Kansas, with your market update.
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0: This is Steve Knopfsinger, and it's time for a look at your Ag News on this Monday, June 22nd. The National Milk Producers Federation on Thursday praised new federal guidance clarifying how dairy farms can use the H-2A Agricultural Worker Program, calling it a step toward addressing longstanding labor challenges in the industry. The group said dairy producers have long sought access to H-2A, which has traditionally been limited to seasonal work, leaving year-round operations with fewer options. In a statement, National Milk Producers Federation President and CEO Greg Daub said the updated guidance will help open the door for dairies to begin using this program and praised federal officials for their role in advancing the effort. The organization said it plans to work with policymakers to secure long-term workforce solutions, including a transition framework for dairy operations. The National Milk Producers Federation added that improved labor access could strengthen rural economies and support domestic dairy production. Growing corn and soybean supplies in South America are creating new challenges for U.S. producers. The USDA increased production estimates for both Brazil and Argentina in its latest supply and demand report. Brazil's corn crop is now projected at 138 million metric tons, while soybean production remains at a massive 180 million metric tons. Argentina's corn and soybean forecasts also moved higher. The Wall Street Journal reports the larger crops contributed to weakness in Chicago grain futures as traders factored additional export competition into prices. Analysts say abundant South American supplies could make it more difficult for U.S. exporters to gain market share during the coming marketing year. Farmers continue to monitor export demand and weather conditions as they assess potential marketing opportunities ahead of harvest. Commodity crops like corn, soybeans, and wheat are grown all around the planet. By nature, they are exactly the same, and the price difference is usually driven by how much it costs to ship them from one place to another. Premium crops, distinct from conventional yellow corn and soybeans, including white corn, non-GMO, identity preserved, hybrid-specific, and organic varieties, are called premium because farmers growing them can demand a higher premium price or premium to the going price for the commodity crop version. Sometimes these are hard to grow, but others are not, for instance, white food-grade corn.
1: Definitely, yeah. That's one of the lower hanging fruit and easiest to enter, reaching out to them. There are limits to how much they'll buy, but that's a great way to enter. And I know that they work with the Andersons in Mansfield, Illinois, but then we also work with organics into them as well. So that's something to consider as well.
0: That's Kelsey Graber, the product line manager for specialty corn at Clarkson Grain in Illinois. The them in this case is Frito-Lay. It has a plant in East Central Illinois. Graber said it is a company that deals exclusively with premium crops.
1: Yeah, so we handle straight non-GMO and organic. Everything comes into our corn plant in Cerro Gordo or our soybean plant in Mattoon. We have just basic non-GMO white corn, non-GMO yellow corn, but then we also get into hybrid-specific or variety-specific soybeans in Mattoon. So most of our soybeans are being cleaned and sent to Japan, Southeast Asia for tofu, soy sauce, soy milk. So protein levels are very specific. Hilum color is very specific. In our corn, it's a little less labor-intensive as far as segregation, but those are just some of the opportunities available.
0: These premiums, she says, can have a positive impact on a row crop producer's income, but that comes at a management cost.
1: I think just understanding the premiums, and also something is a lot of these are contracted grower programs, so make sure you're reaching out early and getting into these programs. So for instance, we're going to roll out our non-GMO buying program and premiums in September, and that will be for the 2027 crop, and then organics roll out in December. So these programs fill up fast. Also, seed availability can be limited as well. So if you're interested in it, I would really encourage you to start looking into those opportunities between now and in August.
0: Premium crops such as white corn, non-GMO, and organic differ from conventional yellow corn and soybeans. Information about premium crops can be found at clarksongrain.com, along with your local elevators, seed dealers, and grain companies. A team of leaders from one of Nigeria's largest flour milling companies recently traveled to Kansas to better understand the U.S. wheat supply chain. The visit took place from June 14th through 16th and was organized by Kansas Weed as part of a broader trade mission led by the U.S. Weed Associates. During this visit, the Nigerian team explored several important locations. They toured the IGP Institute and the Kansas Wheat Innovation Center, where they learned about global trade patterns and rising demand and new wheat breeding technologies. These advancements aim to improve wheat quality, consistency, and productivity for global markets. The visitors also stopped at Kansas State University's agronomy fields to observe ripe wheat crops. This field visit helped them understand how wheat is grown and managed under real conditions. Before leaving Kansas, the group met grain trade experts in Kansas City and toured the Great Plains Analytical Laboratory to see how wheat quality is tested. Nigeria remains the largest buyer of U.S. wheat in sub-Saharan Africa. Imports rose sharply in the 2025-2026 marketing year to 1.65 million metric tons, more than double the previous year. Despite competition from cheaper wheat sources, Nigeria continues to value U.S. wheat for its consistent quality. Most imports include hard red winter and hard white wheat, which are ideal for making bread and pasta. Justin Gilpin, Kansas Wheat CEO, stated, "Nigeria is a substantial but price-sensitive market where U.S. wheat farmers must compete against all the other world exporters." He added that Nigerian millers prefer wheat that produces reliable results under varying conditions. After Kansas, the team will continue their tour to North Dakota and Minnesota. They will use the knowledge gained to make better purchasing decisions in the future. And that's been a look at your Ag News on this Monday, June 22nd.
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6: Now time for the regional weather summary on KFRM. There will be an on-and-off opportunity for showers and storms over the region this week. Temperatures will vary from seasonal to below average. Aside from some hotter-than-average conditions, periodically making its way into southwest Kansas and western Oklahoma. By late week into next week, the pattern transitions into a hotter and overall quieter weather pattern as the jet stream moves further to our north. And that's been the regional weather summary on KFRM.
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9: It's Trish Swoboda with KFRM, and it's time to take a look at your Kansas News Today in your afternoon Kansas Journal entry. Rural hospitals across central Kansas have joined forces in a new network aimed at easing financial pressures on struggling healthcare systems. The move comes as recent reports indicate Kansas has more rural hospitals at immediate risk of closure than any other state. Kaylin Moore of the Kansas News Service reports.
10: So hospitals in places like Hayes, Scott City, and Anthony have started a clinically integrated network to share business ideas so they can stay open without losing their independence. Brittany Sachdeva is the chief operating officer for Cibolo Health. She says this model gives small hospitals more bargaining power.
11: A hospital the size of Hayes is going to pay probably 30 to 40% higher for goods, services, commodities.
10: The network hopes that saving money will also save cancer screenings and maternal care at rural hospitals. For the Kansas News Service, I'm Kaylin Moore in Liberal.
9: Fort Hays State University has announced updated tuition and fee rates for the 2026-2027 academic year following the Kansas Board of Regents meeting in Topeka. University officials said the change reflects a continued commitment to affordability while addressing inflation and reduced state funding. FHSU remains the most affordable public university in Kansas. Resident undergraduate tuition will increase by $9.78 per credit hour. The university said the total impact, including fees, will be less than $145 per semester for a full-time student taking 15 credit hours. Officials noted that FHSU continues to rank below other Kansas universities, including Emporia State, Pittsburgh State, Wichita State, Kansas State, and the University of Kansas. Leaders said the adjustment supports academic quality, student services, and faculty and staff needs. President Tisa Mason says the goal is to keep education accessible while helping students succeed in school and after graduation. The large electric vehicle battery plant in DeSoto is shifting some of its production priorities. Rachel Schnelli with the Kansas News Service reports.
12: Panasonic's Kansas factory announced plans to convert parts of the facility to build batteries for artificial intelligence data centers. The Kansas Reflector reports that the CEO announced the company will invest about $3 billion between fiscal years 2027 and 2029 to advance its work on specific AI battery platforms. The factory's original plan was to create batteries for electric vehicles with 4,000 employees. It now employs about 1,800 people after delays caused by changes in policy on green energy. For the Kansas News Service, I'm Rachel Schnelli.
9: The National Weather Service has confirmed that the storm that caused one fatality in northern Sedgwick County near the Harvey County line was an F2 tornado. According to the agency, the tornado touched down around 1:14 a.m. Sunday, about 5 miles east of Sedgwick. It remained on the ground for approximately 2 minutes before lifting at 1:16 a.m., traveling roughly 0.11 miles. The tornado had an estimated path width of about 50 yards and peak wind speeds near 135 miles per hour. Officials said the most significant damage was to a double-wide manufactured home that was secured to a poured concrete basement foundation. Sedgwick County Emergency Management continues to coordinate with the National Weather Service to assess damage and determine the next steps in recovery efforts. Kansas launched a first-of-its-kind program this past year to increase the public's skills for finding and eating wild foods. Lenore Enfield of Lyons, Kansas, is one of the first 10 graduates. She says people have become disconnected from food and the outdoors. Foraging, fishing, and hunting help people rebuild that relationship and gain a sense of place.
13: And it helps people to be connected to each other, to the land, to everything around. And when you can do that, then you're more filled, more well-rounded, more connected, you know?
9: The Wild Foods Academy is a pilot program of the Kansas Department of Wildlife and Parks to train people who will then volunteer as field-to-fork teachers within their communities. The Kansas Department of Wildlife and Parks says there's been a decline in bumblebee species, and the agency is asking for help tracking the insects. The normal 12 different species in Kansas has decreased by half over the last decade. Deidre Kramer is the department's wildlife diversity coordinator.
14: And we think factors that are contributing to those declines include habitat loss and fragmentation, increased pesticide use, and the spread of disease and pathogens.
9: The department wants to survey the remaining bumblebee species to understand their location and habitat requirements. Signups are available on the agency's website. Photos and reports on bumblebees will go in the Great Plains Bumblebee Atlas, an effort to track bee species across the 21 states. And that's your news out of Kansas in today's Afternoon Kansas Journal entry. For more news from the KFRM listening area, visit KFRM.com. For your KFRM news, the voice of the Plains, I'm Trisha Swoboda.
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1: Now time for a market update on KFRM. July corn down 5 at 412.5. September down 4.75 at 420.5. In December, down 3.75 at 440.25. July Kansas City wheat down 9.75 at 634.25. September down 10.25 at 641. In December, down 10.5 at 655.25. July Chicago wheat down 7.5 at 598.25. September down 6 at 608. And December down 5.75 at 624.5. July soybeans down 7 at 11.15.75. August down 5.75 at 11.22.25. And September down 2.75 at 11.25.75. July soybean meal down 160 at 299.70. August down 150 at 299.80. In September, down 110 at 299.70. July soybean oil up 124 at 70.93. August up 101 at 96.43. And September up 101 at 68.39. In the livestock futures, June live cattle up 52 at 255.72. August up 60 at 247.17. And October up 82 at 240.80. August feeder cattle up 357 at 370.17. September up 392 at 368.60. And October up 410 at 365.85. July lean hogs down 27 at 94.75. August down 5 at 96.70. And October down 30 at 81.02. In the oil futures, West Texas crude down 229 at 73.56. Gasoline down 1 cent at 297. And heating oil down 2 cents at 310. And that's been the market update on KFRM.
2: Well, hi once again, everyone. John Avey with this Southwest Kansas update. Severe thunderstorms really causing a lot of havoc with Southwest Kansas farmers, and especially those involved in getting that wheat crop finished. And again, though, some needed precipitation in areas. By the way, from Saturday night, this is the report from Kokorospia. National Weather Service folks, 13 southeast of Collier, 357, 4 northwest of Stafford, 333, 11 southwest of Hayes, 331, 2.5 south of Pratt, 327, 3.5 northwest of Albert, 304, 7.5 northwest of Otis, and 11 south of Ellis, 3 inches even, Ransom, 297, 2.5 southwest of Ogallala, 293, 5 north west of Cedar Bluff, 290, Dighton, 285, 6 south of Waukini, 2.75 inches, 5 northwest of Scott, 270, 3 northwest of Preston, 268, 4 east of Utica, 266, 5 northwest of Arnold, 4.5 southeast of Belpre, 263, 6 southwest of Utica, 254, 6.5 southwest of Brownell, 240, Iuka, 237, 3 southwest of Bison, 227, 2.5 northwest of Larned, 207, 2.5 southeast of McCracken, 206, Burdett, inch 94, 12 north of Scott, 192, Maxville, and 1.5 southwest, southeast of Hanston, 191, Ness City, 185, La Crosse, 182, 11.5 southwest of Ness, inch 78, 3.5 northeast of Medicine, inch and 3/4, 10 south of Overly, 168, east southwest of Timken, 167, 13 southeast of Ness, 165, 5.5 southeast of Garfield, 160, Beeler, also 160, 12 northwest of Calvesta, inch and a half, 7 southeast of Jetmore, 143, 4.5 southwest of Spearville, 141, 4 west of Lewis, inch 38, Alexander, inch 35, 13.5 northwest of Kinsley, 132, Kinsley, 105, 12 west of Jetmore, 103, 3.5 south of Coates, 96 right, 9300s, 8.5 northwest of Garden, 15 southeast of Scott, 9200s, 2 southeast of Lake City, 8600s, 14.5 north of Deerfield, 8100s, 12.5 south of Dodge, 7400s, 5.5 northwest of Garden, and 2 southeast of Ford, 6300s, along with 7.5 southeast of Dodge, and then 2.5 northwest of Croft, 5800s, 4 west of Cimarron, 5200s, 7 northeast of Ingalls, 4700s, Buckland, 4500s, 8 southwest of Greensburg, 4000s, 7 southeast of Cimarron, 3500s in that precip. Also, some severe storms last night, folks. 82-mile-an-hour winds, 3 northwest of Pierceville, 81-mile-an-hour winds, 2 northeast of Garden, 77-mile-an-hour, 1 southeast of Scott State Lake, 72-mile-an-hour winds, 12 northwest of Kismet. Also, just quickly, southwest storm defeating the Salina Liberty, 42-38 at Dodge City's Unireless Arena for their 2026 National Arena League Indoor Championship. Congratulations to the Southwest Storm. They also win the league at 9-1. That's a report from Southwest Kansas. John Eby with your update.
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4: 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I'm Rick Lamb, and this has been the Horse Show Minute. 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
7: 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That's right. How about a head cleaner for my 8-track player? Okay, maybe not that, but you'll want to head there for their expanded poultry department with everything for chickens, ducks, you name it. Watch for their bi-monthly Chick Day ads, and from Science Diet to Diamond, Purina, to Lambs for pet food. If you need it, Blue Stem's got it. 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
8: A quiet month in June for USDA's World Agricultural Supply and Demand Estimates for soybeans. World Agricultural Outlook Board Chair Mark Jankowski leads some notable news from the global and domestic balance sheets.
9: Current crop year, we raised Argentina by 2 million tons, small offset by a lower forecast for Uruguay, with the result of an overall increase in global soybean production of 1.6 million tons. The U.S. soybean supply and demand balance sheet made a couple small changes on the current marketing year. We raised our soybean crush forecast by 20 million bushels, reflecting strong domestic meal consumption and soybean meal exports as well. That's providing more incentive to the domestic soybean crush industry. But offsetting that was a 20 million bushel reduction in our export forecast for the current marketing year. And that reduction is only reflecting some historic data revisions and census trade data applied to the first 4 months of the marketing year.
8: I'm Rod Bain reporting for the U.S. Department of Agriculture in Washington, D.C.
10: 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They still serve Kansas farms and communities with gasoline, diesel fuel, and farm and industrial lubricants. 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
1: Now time for a look at the weather on KFRM. In Nebraska tonight, partly to mostly cloudy skies with a chance for showers and storms. On Tuesday, mostly cloudy with scattered showers and storms expected. Highs in the low to mid-70s. In Oklahoma tonight, partly cloudy with lows in the mid to upper 60s. And on Tuesday, partly sunny to mostly cloudy with a chance for showers and storms.
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1: Partly cloudy with isolated showers and storms. And on Tuesday, partly to mostly cloudy skies with a chance for showers and storms. Highs of around 90. And that's been a look at the weather on KFRM.
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15: Attitude is everything. I'm Mitch Anthony with today's Daily Dose. How important is it to pursue your dreams? All important if you ask those who've spent their lives with the regret of not having done so. A young man had ambitions of being a professional golfer. He excelled as an amateur in youth and college events. Upon graduation, he was told by his father that it was time to settle down and get on with real life and making money. Dad invited him to join the successful family business. His son said he wanted to join the mini tours to see how good he'd be at golf. His father, wanting to knock some sense into him, arranged for him to meet a wise and influential friend. This influential friend turned out to be the late Senator Hubert Humphrey. The senator asked what the problem was, and the young man explained the dilemma between golfing and entering the business world. Humphrey stood up and exclaimed, "That's an easy choice. Go golf. It's your dream. Follow it." The young man told Humphrey, "I don't think that's what my father wanted me to hear from you." Humphrey then called his father and told him, "So few people even have a dream. When you meet someone who does, encourage it. Even if they fail, they're better off for trying." This is Mitch Anthony reminding you once again that life is whatever you make it. 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
16: News this hour at Town Hall. I'm Bob Agnew in Washington. Vice President J.D. Vance says peace talks with Iran are on the right track.
17: Final deal is the house. We set the foundation. We haven't built the house, but we've laid a successful foundation to get to a good place for the American people.
16: He says it is a complex process and that many angles still need to be settled.
17: I think it's important for all of us to appreciate how much was done, but honestly, there is still a lot to do as we continue to make progress on the nuclear talks, on the economic talks, as we continue to demine the straits and ensure that that flow of traffic continues to pick back up.
16: And the vice president noted that Iran's team did threaten to walk out of the talks over the weekend, but relented. British Prime Minister Keir Starmer has announced his resignation, forced out by his party after losing voter support. He will remain as caretaker until Labour chooses a new leader. A new ceasefire between Israel and the Iranian-backed Hezbollah terrorist group is now in effect. Residents have been returning to Tyre after weeks of Israeli airstrikes.
18: Tyre is Lebanon's fourth largest city, but has witnessed widespread destruction over the past few months. And just last week, the Israeli military had actually called for the entire city to be evacuated. Right behind me is the Jabal Amal Hospital, one of the city's most important hospitals. And not long ago, an Israeli airstrike nearby caused significant damage, wounding patients and medical staff alike. The parking lot has been reduced to twisted steel. Dozens of cars set on fire. The hospital is still fixing the severe damages, but they are still continuing. The residents are surprised to see the widespread destruction in the city, despite going through numerous wars, including one just less than 2 years ago. They say this is the worst one yet.
16: And that report coming from Karim Chayayeb in Lebanon. Right now on Wall Street, a mixed bag with the Dow Jones Industrial Average doing quite well. It's up by just about 200 points at this hour. The high-tech NASDAQ, not so well. It's up by 305 points. More from townhall.com.
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21: 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Stanford economist Nick Bloom says the numbers show a percentage of the workforce never went back to the office full-time after the pandemic. And they're not coming back. 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
1: Now time for a market update on KFRM. July corn down 6 at 411.5. September down 5.75 at 419.5, and December down 4.75 at 439.25. July Kansas City wheat down 9.75 at 634.25. September down 10.75 at 640.5, and December down 11 at 654.75. July Chicago wheat down 8.75 at 597.25. September down 6.75 at 607.25, and December down 6.5 at 623.75. July soybeans down 6.25 at 1116.5, August down 5 at 1123.25, and September down 2 at 1126.5. July soybean meal down 170 at 299.60. August down 170 at 299.60, and September down 1 at 299.80. July soybean oil up 140 at 71.09. August up 105 at 67.47, and September up 104 at 68.42. In the livestock futures, June live cattle up 102 at 255.82. August up 72 at 247.35, and October up 102 at 241 even. August feeder cattle up 382 at 370.42, September up 415 at 368.82, and October up 427 at 366.02. June lean hogs down 37 at 94.65. August unchanged at 96.72, and October down 47 at 80.85. In the oil futures, West Texas crude down 237 at 73.48, gasoline down 2 cents at 2.97, and heating oil down 2 cents at 3.09. And that's been the market update on KFRM.
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1: Now time for a look at the weather on KFRM. In Nebraska tonight, partly to mostly cloudy skies with a chance for showers and storms. On Tuesday, mostly cloudy with scattered showers and storms expected, highs in the low to mid-70s. In Oklahoma tonight, partly cloudy with lows in the mid to upper 60s. And on Tuesday, partly sunny to mostly cloudy with a chance for showers and storms, highs in the mid-90s. In Kansas tonight, partly cloudy with isolated showers and storms. And on Tuesday, partly to mostly cloudy skies with a chance for showers and storms, highs of around 90. And that's been a look at the weather on KFRM.
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8: 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Hello, everyone. I'm Cindy Young with Brownfield, and this is My Two Cents. Our families, friends, fellow farmers, congregations, organizations, local businesses, all who make up our local communities, come together in support of youth, education, agriculture, and to enjoy some good old-fashioned summertime entertainment. We volunteer, we participate, we donate, we congregate. We flip burgers in the food stand, take tickets at the grandstand, and work together to prepare the track for the horse show, tractor pull, four-wheeler races, and mud run. We take away time from work to babysit craft exhibits in a Morton building with a box fan blowing hot air on our legs. We organize and tag entries in the floriculture, pantry stores, and culinary departments in the school gymnasium on a hot summer morning. We stir burgoo soup from midnight to 3 a.m., pick up someone else's trash left behind after what must have been some night in the beer tent. We're teachers, farmers, pharmacists, and receptionists. We are bankers and sheriff's deputies, mechanics, and truck drivers. We're parents, grandparents, aunts, uncles, and children. We're not all the same color. We represent every generation. We are toddlers on daddy's shoulders and great-grandmas who are driven as close to the show ring as possible so we can see our great-granddaughter show her first pig or bottle calf. Although we represent different religious denominations and political views, we set aside our differences to focus instead on the task at hand. We are these people, and we do these things without payment for our time and services because of our intrinsic belief and need for community. We believe it is our duty, our responsibility, to step up and give of ourselves to improve the quality of life for those here today and for the next generation in this community. I'm Cindy Young with Brownfield, and that's My Two Cents.
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1: 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I'm here with Mark Gold with Top Third Ag Marketing out of Chicago, Illinois. 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
12: Well, I'm better than the markets are. Corn down, 6 cents at 411 and a half. July wheat, what's that up here? Hold on. July wheat down 6 1/4 cents at 411 and a quarter. July beans down 7 cents at 11.15 3/4. The meal was down 1.5 cents. Bean oil was up 146 ticks to 71.15, but that didn't help the beans at all out here. You know, we were looking for more Chinese business. We didn't see anything there. Export inspections were miserable on the beans, 241. They were a little bit lighter than they've been on the corn, but still not a bad number, 1.45 million metric tons. The wheat wasn't bad, 393. But with the dollar up another 15 ticks, currently at 100.77, you know, it's hard to get anybody excited about selling wheat out here. So, you know, without any buyers around the world looking for our wheat, prices have been moving lower. You know, it just looks like the month of June is going to be the tough month that it can be sometimes out here. We've had plenty of rain, and in fact, I think there's been too much rain. I heard a report today from people on the ground in Illinois, Indiana, and Ohio. They are too wet in a lot of spots. There's some drowned out acres. I think prevent plant is going to be a little bit of an issue out here. Illinois, only the southwest part of the state actually could use some water. Everywhere else is pretty well flooded out. And we've got another 5 days of rain coming this week. So, you know, I don't think it's as rosy as anybody thinks, but we'll get a rating on tonight's crop progress reports, and we'll see where we're at. You know, where they've needed rain and gotten rain, crops will look a little bit better. But all in all, I'm just not sure the crop is in quite as good a shape as some would pretend to be. We don't make a crop in June. We make a crop in the last half of July. And the weather does look to be turning hotter and drier in July, so we'll see where that goes. If we continue to rain out here, I think we're going to lose a lot of yield. Nitrogen's going to be leaching out. The fertilizer's going to be leaching out. I just don't think that this crop is in good a shape as people think it is. But we'll see where we can go. The British Prime Minister resigned today, Stamer. It looks like the mayor of London's going to take his place. Didn't really have any effect on the market. We had three more cases of New World screwworm in the cattle, a total of 15 in the U.S. now. I don't think that really played any part in the higher prices here today, but we'll get to the cattle in a few minutes. The oil was $2 higher last night at one point, and then we broke. We broke as much as almost $5 off our high to have any effect on the market. We had three more cases of New World Screwroom in the cattle, a total of 15 in the U.S. now. I don't think that really played any part in the higher prices here today, but we'll get to the cattle in a few minutes. The oil was $2 higher last night at one point.

the trade is just convinced that we've got the crops out here. Funds are still long, you know, really too many beans and too much oil. I've got them long 143,000 beans after today. Scratch that, 133,000 contracts after today. But they're still long 114 bean oil. I've got them long 16,000 corn. I've got them short 72,000 wheat. So we've got another week in a day until we get the crop, the acreage numbers, and the stocks numbers. I think corn stocks are going to be very low, but we'll see what the acreage number is going to be. Some people are saying corn and beans will both be higher. I don't believe that. I think corn will be a little bit lower, and I think the beans are going to be a little bit higher. Looking at the charts, the low close in the last couple of weeks is 411 on July corn. We closed at 11.5. So if we close under that tomorrow on a Tuesday, that's certainly not going to look good. Hopefully, we'll see a little bit of a turnaround Tuesday tomorrow. On the wheat, July wheat, you know, we're kind of in the middle of the range for the last 5 days. Doesn't act terrible, but looks like the moving averages are continuing to cross over here. That's not a good sign, but we're still above the 10-day moving average, which is at 592.5. On the beans, you know, we're back under all the moving averages, back under the 10-day now. Certainly doesn't look good. Low close there is at 13.25. If we start closing under that tomorrow, certainly opens up the door for some lower prices. You know, once, you know, June has set this pattern of lower prices, kind of hard to break. We haven't seen big Chinese buying that we were hoping for. So it's a bit of a problem. The weather looks really pretty good everywhere except Illinois, Indiana, and Ohio. The settlements in the grains, we got July corn down 6 cents at 411.5. SEP down 5.5, 419.75. East down 4.5, 439.5. July wheat, Chicago down 8.25, 597.5. SEP down 6.5 at 607.5. East down 6.25, 624. July beans down 7 cents, 1115.75. August down 5.75, 1122.5. November down 1.25 at 1141.5. July Kansas City wheat down 10.5, 633.5. SEP down 11.25, 640. July Minneapolis, I think it'll be down about, call it 8.5 cents at 614.5. July meal down 150, 299.80. July bean oil up 146, 71.15. July oats down 9.5 cents at 303.75. Turning our attention to livestock, higher prices, fats, and feeders. Hogs mostly lower. Cattle 102 higher in the front to 72 higher in the August. Feeders up 382 in the front to 435 higher in the back. Hogs down 37 in the July-August study. October down 47. The cattle on feed on Friday showed, you know, 102 on feed, pretty much what they were looking for. Placements were low, though. 90%, they were looking for 92.8, which certainly gave the cattle some strength here this morning. The marketings were down to 88, which is what they were looking for. I think that's a friendly number, but it really didn't matter. Box beef was up $1.24 this morning, $3.95.61. The cash market last week traded from 254 up to 260, with June cattle out here at 256 roughly. I think that's a fair price, maybe even a couple of bucks higher this week, depending on what the market does. But the June cattle will go off the board on Friday, so we'll see where that, or I think it's Tuesday they'll go off the board, so we're getting pretty close to that. On the charts, August cattle really didn't do much. We did bounce a buck off our lows. The August feeders closed 2.5 bucks off its lows. Not a bad close here. Still trying to get up to the old highs. Haven't been able to do it. I still have my doubts. I still think, you know, buying put at these levels, make an awful lot of

0: sense. Settlements in the grains, we've got, settlements in the meats, June cattle up 102, 255, 82. August up 72, 247, 35. October up 102 at 241. August feeders up 382, 370, 42. SEP up 415 at 368, 82. November up 435 at 362, 90. July hogs down 37, 94, 65. August steady, 96, 72. October down 47 at 80, 85. Outside markets, the dollar's up 17 at 100.79. Crude oil down 193 a barrel at 73.92. That's about 65 off its lows. The S&P down 23, 75.47. Dow Jones up 188, 51,744. The bonds down nearly a full basis point, 112.19. Silver down 74, 66.06. Gold down 40 bucks, 42.06. Bitcoin up 1660, 64,900. NASDAQ down 87 at 30,633. And that's pretty much it.
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4: 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I mean, I grew up in a single parent home. My parents were divorced when I was five. I went to divorce court, watched my parents fight it out. 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I thought it was a game show, you know? Because my mom got a house and a car, my dad got some luggage hit the road. And so, it's like they're winning prizes and gifts and whatnot. And so, after he left, I grew up in a single parent home, so my mom had to play both roles. So any single parents here tonight? Anybody? So my mom, had to play both roles. So anytime I got in trouble, she'd be like, "You just wait till your father gets home," and she'd go, "I'm home."
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7: It's time for the Kansas Wheat Report, brought to you by the Kansas Wheat Commission, helping build a better future for the Kansas wheat industry and the producers who grow it. 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
8: I'm Gordon Clark, and for this week's Kansas Wheat Report, we will talk about how a Nigerian trade team connected with the Kansas wheat supply chain. As all eyes are watching the progression of the Kansas wheat harvest, two leaders from one of Nigeria's largest flour milling companies traveled to the Sunflower State for a firsthand peek at the harvest and to discuss global trade dynamics and wheat breeding innovations. Kansas Wheat organized the team's time in Kansas from June 14th to June 16th as part of a larger trade mission organized by U.S. Wheat Associates. While in Kansas, the team toured the IGP Institute and the Kansas Wheat Innovation Center to discuss global trade dynamics and demand drivers and see firsthand the advancements happening with wheat breeding technology. The team also took a quick stop by the K-State Agronomy Fields north of campus to check out the ripe wheat. Before departing for their next stop, the team met with the grain trade based in Kansas City and toured the Great Plains Analytical Laboratory. In competitive markets like Nigeria, there is nothing more valuable than connecting the leading flour mills directly to the people working in the U.S. wheat supply chain, said Dominique Opperman, U.S. Wheat Regional Program and Marketing Specialist for the Sub-Saharan African region, who accompanied the team to Kansas. These face-to-face interactions allow global buyers to gain firsthand insights that reinforce the value that U.S. wheat brings to their operations. Nigeria is the largest buyer of U.S. wheat in sub-Saharan Africa. U.S. wheat sales expanded sharply in the 2025-2026 marketing year, hitting 1.65 million metric tons, or 60.7 million bushels, more than double the prior year, and ranking Nigeria as the fifth largest market for U.S. wheat. The pace of commercial sales to Nigeria was sustained throughout the marketing year, despite strong world supplies and cheaper alternative origins, often at a 15 to 25% discount in the latter half of the marketing year. While still below export levels from 15 years ago, continued purchases throughout the marketing year underscore the country's role as an opportunistic destination for quality U.S. wheat amid the shifting West African sourcing patterns and strong milling demand. Notably, while the majority of these purchases were for U.S. hard red winter wheat, Nigeria also purchased more than 68,000 metric tons, or 2.5 million bushels, of hard white wheat. U.S. wheat is used predominantly in dense, high-volume loaf bread, in addition to increasingly popular pasta products. After leaving Kansas, the team is also touring the wheat supply chain across North Dakota and Minnesota as part of their fast and furious travels across the United States. They will take all that they have learned back to Nigeria, armed with the insights they need to make informed purchasing decisions in the upcoming year. For Kansas Wheat, I'm Gordon Clark.
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13: Questions. Hello, I'm Kellen Havikin with the latest agribusiness news on Brownfield. The chief economist with the Fertilizer Institute says global fertilizer supplies will be constrained for the foreseeable future, even if the Strait of Hormuz fully reopens. Veronica Nye says many questions remain about the state of Middle Eastern production facilities.
14: How long is it going to take for those fertilizer vessels to get through? I don't think they're probably going to be the first priority vessel to get through there. How long is it going to take for those facilities, even if they're undamaged, to get back up and start producing?
13: She tells Brownfield there's growing concern the lack of phosphate fertilizer exports from the region could impact U.S. supplies for the upcoming fall application period.
14: 50% of the world's exportable sulfur is from the impacted region. You can't make phosphate fertilizer without sulfuric acid. So how long it takes for that sulfur trade to get back to normal is really going to be something that we're keeping an eye on.
13: A South Central Nebraska farmer says he's picking up the pieces after severe storms decimated his crops and operations this past weekend. Doug Sadoff says high winds, hail, heavy rain, and a possible tornado left a path of destruction on Saturday.
15: We had seven bins standing, and they're all laying on the ground. They're out in the field, and a lot of crop damage in the area, big area, and a lot of pivots are flipped over. So it was just a wild and crazy night.
13: He tells Brownfield.
15: A lot of the soybeans I've seen are done for. They're just sticks in the ground, bare dirt. You can't tell what got planted there. So we're in a big seed corn area also, and a lot of seed corn acres got hit. I think almost every acre that the Donovan plant takes care of got hit in one way or another. Be a short harvest around here.
13: The president and CEO of the Renewable Fuels Association says the review of the U.S.-Mexico-Canada agreement could boost U.S. ethanol exports. Jeff Cooper tells Brownfield Mexico has regulatory barriers in place, but
16: there does seem to be a growing openness and understanding in Mexico that they really could benefit from opening their market to U.S. ethanol. It would help lower their prices.
13: Iowa's top ag official says the state has successfully eradicated pseudo-rabies. Secretary Mike Negg with the Department of Agriculture and Land Stewardship tells Brownfield there was a strong coordinated response to the late April detection of the virus at a small commercial swine facility.
17: We did the final round of testing that was required by the pseudorabies response protocol that USDA has, and we confirmed what we believed was going to be true, is that there were no positives in that additional surveillance circle. So as of Friday afternoon, we have released all quarantines.
13: And I'm Kellen Havikin for Brownfield.
18: The Public News Service Doe Newscast, June the 22nd, 2026. I'm Mike Clifford. It was a violent weekend in Chicago with seven deaths and 38 injuries since Friday evening. Preliminary information shared by the Chicago PD indicate there have been at least two dozen shooting incidents since 5 p.m. on Friday. Trump posting on social media, "Why isn't Governor Pritzker calling me for help? I could make Chicago a safe city in 1 month. In 1 year, it would be one of the safest." So far, the office of Governor Pritzker did not respond to the post. National Guard troops have been deployed on crime-fighting missions in cities led by Democrats. The AP notes violent crime rates have generally dropped in the city over the past few years in parallel with national trends. Meantime, a long-running measles outbreak in Utah and northern Arizona has infected more than 950 confirmed patients since August.
19: AFF Health News reports that public health officials have shifted from trying to contain the virus to slowing its spread, saying that falling vaccination rates have made containment harder. Utah State Epidemiologist Leisha Nolan says the number of infections has been closely tied to the rate of vaccination.
20: We know that from school records that our rural schools tend to have less vaccine uptake than our urban schools. I am worried that it is going to sort of flare back up as school starts again and also as cool weather comes in.
19: Nolan says measles is one of the world's most contagious diseases, causing pneumonia, brain damage, deafness, and death, particularly among infants, newborns, and people with weakened immune systems. She says the state reached a critical point early this year, with measles found in every Utah health jurisdiction. I'm Mark Richardson.
18: The Utah outbreak comes as measles cases rise nationally. The U.S. cases topped 2,000 last year for the first time since 1992. And civic groups in Ohio are urging Governor Mike DeWine to veto a bill requiring absentee voters to provide a photo ID.
21: Residents would mail a copy of their driver's license or state ID card when requesting a ballot, or upload a photo of their ID and face to a new online portal that the state would create before the general election next year. Jen Miller, executive director of the League of Women Voters of Ohio, says not only does it create challenges for seniors and people with disabilities, but the very workers who keep our elections secure.
22: This is a massive change to election law, and it's also an unfunded mandate. It's going to increase the cost
0: costs to run elections for local government.
21: Critics argue an online portal containing images of voters' faces raises privacy concerns, and that mailing personal information in specially marked envelopes increases the risk of fraud. Republican lawmakers say the bill is needed to improve election integrity and align absentee and in-person voter requirements. I'm Catherine Carley.
1: This is Public News Service. An amendment to the massive federal transportation bill currently in the House would leave rideshare companies like Uber and Lyft immune to charges filed against their drivers in cases of sexual assault. That's according to nearly 300 lawmakers in Washington and across the country who signed on to a letter opposing the change.
22: Part of the Build America 250 Act, the amendment would raise the legal burden of proof for holding rideshare platforms liable for harm. State Representative Jamila Taylor from South King County says the onus needs to be on the companies to provide a safe experience for riders and drivers.
23: Just like when I'm going into a grocery store, I'm expecting to not have to walk on a floor that is full of water and slip and fall. I'm expecting the store to not hire someone who is going to harm me as I'm just trying to buy my groceries.
22: The letter cites proponents of the amendment say it's designed to stop abusive litigation and insurance costs. I'm Isabel Charlet.
1: And New York City is working to approve public meetings. The city's Civic Engagement Commission and several good government groups created the Better Public Meetings NYC initiative.
24: It examines the best ways to make community board public meetings more inclusive, productive, and transparent for city residents. Matt Leninger with the National Civic League describes what this work entails.
25: Part of what we want to be able to do is help community boards learn more from each other. What kinds of practices have they used? What kinds of ways have they recruited people to come to meetings? How have they engaged people online or off, people who may never come to a meeting at all, but still have ideas or interests or questions they want aired.
24: This portion of the work also includes a digital civic engagement scorecard so residents can evaluate and provide feedback on public meetings. A pilot program could begin later this year across many more New York City public meetings. I'm Edwin J. Vieira. Support for this reporting was provided by the Andrew Carnegie Foundation, formerly Carnegie Corporation of New York.
1: And finally, an Emmy-nominated Montana filmmaker is breaking his no politics policy to help protect public lands.
26: Wildlife filmmaker Casey Anderson has spent his career filming grizzly bears and other animals in the wild. He's hosted shows for Nat Geo Wild and the Discovery Channel and is now in an ad campaign called Vote Like Your Lands Depend on It. He says he's kept politics out of his work for three decades, but now feels it's time to speak up.
27: Lately, it seems like public lands are under attack more than they've ever been in my entire life. And I have this platform and at some level responsibility.
26: Anderson urges voters to research candidates and elected leaders and ask them how they're supporting public lands ahead of November's election. In a University of Montana survey this spring, 84% of Montana voters said the sale or transfer of national public lands should be banned. I'm Laura Hatch reporting.
1: This is Mike Clifford. Thank you for starting your week with Public News Service. 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
29: Now time for the market recap for this Monday, June 22nd. July corn down 6 at 411.5. September down 5.5 at 419.75. And December down 4.5 at 439.5. July Kansas City wheat down 10.5 at 633.5. September down 11.25 at 640. And December down 11.5 at 654.25. July Chicago wheat down 8.25 at 597.5. September down 6.5 at 607.5. And December down 6.25 at 624. July soybeans down 7 at 1115.75. August down 5.75 at 1122.5. And September down 2.5 at 1126. July soybean meal down 150 at 299.80. August down 140 at 299.90. And September down 90 cents at 299.90. July soybean oil up 146 at 71.15, August up 113 at 69.56, and September up 108 at 68.46. In the livestock futures, June live cattle up 102 at 255.82, August up 72 at 247.35, and October up 102 at 241 even. August feeder cattle up 382 at 370.42, September up 415 at 368.82, and October up 427 at 366.02. June lean hogs down 37 at 94.65, August unchanged at 96.72, and October down 47 at 80.85. In the oil futures, West Texas crude down 196 at 73.89, gasoline down 8 cents at 2.97, and heating oil down 3 cents at 3.09. And that's been the market recap for this Monday, June 22nd. I'm Lexi Bates.
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4: Co-host David Woodruff with Floyd Data Texas custom harvester Slick Sanders on the topic of crop rotation. Let's listen in.
5: I've heard that people in times past could raise corn on corn ground and raise corn again and corn again. And if they rotated and put soybeans or something else in there, it made a little bit of difference. Has that been wheat on wheat on wheat in your experience?
6: No, wheat on wheat doesn't do very good. And it shows for sure on a dry year. Summer fallow ground that's been laid out for a year is so much better for wheat. It's way better crop. Most crops don't do good, crops on crops, you know. Weeds on weeds don't do good. Literally, it don't. We cut for a organic farmer up there in Hereford, Texas, and I mean, when we'd be cutting that wheat, that was just as clean as it could be, and it looked like it was commercial wheat. It was so thick, and sometimes it under them pivots, it'd make 70 bushels. And then the layout ground right next to it was growed up in careless weeds, I mean chest high, and it looked like it needed a one-way or a shredder. And he said, no, he said, that'll be wheat ground next year, you know. Of course, they would rotate it. They would put wheat, and then they'd put milo, and then they'd leave it out and let it grow weeds. And some years they would leave it, he said, because weeds don't do good, weeds on weeds. And it's beat all I ever seen, but boy, I'm telling you what, when we'd cut the organic wheat off of it, it'd be clean as all get out. So, I don't know, there's all kinds of theories out there.
3: Floyd Data, Texas custom harvester, Slick Sanders. That's going to do it for today's Harvest USA Report. Thanks again for listening, and may God bless. I'm Brian Hale.
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8: An adjustment in stocks won't be getting an ending for the new marketing year, per USDA's June U.S. Cotton Ledger estimates. As World Agricultural Outlook Board Chair Mark Jekinowski explains,
9: the changes we made this month are really limited to the current marketing year. We raised our export forecast for the U.S. by 200,000 bales, reflecting the current pace of exports, small adjustment to mill use, and a little bit of an adjustment to unaccounted. But the bottom line is that it tightens up our ending stocks estimate for the current crop year by 200,000 bales, and that carries into the new year forecast as beginning stocks, but we didn't make any other changes to our balance sheet for the new crop year, so the result is simply to reduce ending stocks for for the new crop year by the equivalent.
8: Rice forecasts this month are also similar to cotton in that the loan changes in the balance sheet involved beginning and ending stocks and stocks to use ratio. I'm Rod Bain reporting for the U.S. Department of Agriculture in Washington, D.C.
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8: Concerns about New World screwworm have centered on impacts to the nation's livestock industry. Yet, Agriculture Secretary Brooke Rollins brought up this consideration during discussions on NWS detections in the U.S.
12: Check your pets.
8: That message applies to residents within quarantine zones around NWS points of detection and those along the U.S.-Mexico border. As for the why,
12: it's a parasitic fly larva that can burrow into the flesh of a living animal and can cause serious complications, which can lead to death of that animal if it is untreated. They can infest livestock, pets, wildlife.
8: With NWS larva usually burrowing within wounds of an animal, the secretary says when it comes to pets, as an example,
12: in some of the cases that have been found within 20, 30, 60 miles of the Mexican border in Mexico, many of those were feline, cats, and dogs.
8: Now, some things pet owners should know, starting with what to watch out for.
12: Draining or enlarged wounds and signs of discomfort in animals. Looking for the screwworm larvae, which look like maggots and eggs, in or around body openings.
8: Animal movement is restricted within NWS quarantine zones, such as the one established after the South Texas detection. The reason?
12: This fly typically moves great distances because humans move animals, not because the fly flies to new areas. The response to this pest will entail our producers and companion animal owners to follow animal movement guidelines and restrictions and not move animals near the zone without proper treatment and inspections in place.
8: In addition, there are travel restrictions associated with pets and service animals arriving from New World screwworm affected countries.
12: We have deployed additional trained dogs, our USDA dogs, down to the border that will be working with all crossing and all pets that are crossing, and we'll be limiting those pretty significantly now going forward.
8: Secretary Rollins adds,
12: if you suspect your animal is infested with screwworm, contact your state animal health official or the USDA area veterinarian in charge immediately. All their information, contact, etc., is on the website screwworm.gov.
8: Rod Bain reporting for the U.S. Department of Agriculture in Washington, D.C.
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14: It's Trish Swoboda with KFRN. Kansas ponds and reservoirs contain a variety of aquatic life. K-State Fisheries and Aquatics Extension Specialist Joe Gerken discusses what jellies and amphibians people could find and what they provide to the water source. He explains whether Kansas has jellyfish.
15: And Kansas does have some jellyfish. They're not native. They're really small. They're about the size of a nickel. They can sting, but their stingers are so unpowerful that they wouldn't hurt us. So you wouldn't feel them if you picked them up, even though they do have nematocysts, which are the stingers. They're not strong enough to hurt humans. Usually you see them in late summer, but they're really rare. And so they're not something commonly that we would see. Normally, if you see something you think is a jellyfish, it's probably something else.
14: Gherkin details what a jellyfish in Kansas would look like and what they sometimes get mistaken for.
15: Jellyfish would look like, you know, the jellyfish that we have would look like a jellyfish. And so it would be about the size of a nickel. It would have some little tentacles that hang down. And so it would look like a real jellyfish. But some of the other things we see tend to be a little bit bigger. And so one of the other really common things that I see that would be confused with a jellyfish is called a bryozoan. And bryozoans are bigger. They can be like the size of a golf ball all the way up to like the size of a basketball. So they can be really, really big. They're harmless. They feed on algae. They're filter feeders. But you tend to see something like that, it would be a lot bigger. And they're really good.

0: indicators of water quality, so you should be happy if you see these types of things in your pond or reservoir.
1: He lists a few other species that could be found around Kansas ponds.
0: You know, there could be other amphibians, so things like salamanders could be common, but we're most likely going to see are frogs and toads. Their eggs are gelatinous, but they're a little bit different. So frog eggs tend to form colony-type things. They're going to be blobs. If you picked up that blob and held it in your hand, there's going to be a lot of little black specks inside of it. And those are all the embryos inside of each of the frog eggs. So frogs tend to make clumps of eggs. Toads tend to make really long strings. And again, if you picked those up, you would see inside of each little egg a little black embryo as well. So you can tell them apart from the bryozoans, because if you pick them up, they're going to have those dark circles inside of each egg. And that's the embryo that's developing into a tadpole and eventually into either an adult.
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3: Time now for the O'Reilly Update message of the day. On this Monday, did you hear about England trying to ban social media for any kid 16 or under? It's going to become law. And the way it works is not they're going to break into the kid's bedroom or whatever and grab the telephone, but they're going to monitor TikTok and X and all of these social media companies to see who's consuming their product. And apparently they have the technology, they being the British government, to know if underage kids, again, 16 or under, are using social media. And if they do, they're going to fine the companies. Kids get off free. Now, that'll chill freedom of expression. It could not happen in the United States. Okay, First Amendment get trotted out. The courts would side on the free speech argument, but not in Great Britain. They have a different system. And so there's only one other country in the world doing this, Australia, which is more on the British system than the American system. And it seems to be working, that the big social media companies are reporting or cutting off or whatever they do the social media for the teenagers. Is this a good thing? I think it is for the kids, but not for freedom of expression. I'm Bill O'Reilly. I approve the message by writing it. You can reach me, Bill at BillO'Reilly.com, Bill at BillO'Reilly.com, name in town if you wish to opine. Now let's go to the mail. Phil Crossler, Everett, Washington. I hear you saying that America is not supporting President Trump because of the way the conflict with Iran is unfolding. As for myself and the people I know, we are willing to pay the price of high gases and food to get rid of that terror machine. Okay, Phil, you're part of the 31% that are willing to do that. Look, my analysis is fact-based. That's what people still don't understand. No emotion involved with this. Most Americans do not like the Iran situation. But now, if it comes out the way Trump wants it to come out, that's going to spin fast. Pete Dembeck, Middle Island, New York. Similar to the prescription pricing, why can't the U.S. government demand American-based oil companies extract their oil from inside the United States borders? Will they do? Where do you think we're getting our oil? We extract it from our borders. We have a pipeline in Canada. But the problem is, when we have the oil and it's ready to go, some of it is sold overseas to foreign countries. That's the problem. It's very hard for a president to interfere with private commerce. Okay, so he can say, and I would, hey, you guys better knock it off and keep the oil here, or something bad might happen to you. 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In a moment, something you might not know. 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Now the O'Reilly update brings you something you might not know. 415 years ago today, a mutiny took place aboard a British vessel called the Discovery. Nine men were dispatched into the icy waters of northern Canada. One of them was the most important English explorer in history. Here's the story behind the disappearance of Henry Hudson. The Englishman launched his first journey to North America in 1609. The captain explored vast sections of the continent, including the Chesapeake Bay, Delaware, Virginia. He was the first European to reach the area that would become New York City. Henry believed the waterway running along the west coast of Manhattan, later named the Hudson River, would lead him to the Pacific Ocean, China, and eventually a pathway back to Europe. Henry was wrong. So he reversed course and returned to England before launching another three expeditions to find a western route to Asia. But things did not end well. Henry Hudson's last voyage departed London, April 1610. The crew sailed beyond Greenland, then northern Canada. After 3 months, the Discovery was trapped by blizzards. The group went ashore to wait out the winter. Lacking food or supplies, the seamen slowly starved to death. On June 22, 1611, the crew turned against the 46-year-old Captain Hudson, and there was a mutiny. They forced Henry into a lifeboat along with his teenage son and seven loyalists. The group was then cast into the sea, never seen again. Although Hudson vanished in the Arctic, his discoveries gave England its claim to large sections of the New World. And here's something else you might not know. Henry Hudson's legacy lives on. Three of the most noteworthy bodies of water in North America, the Hudson River, Hudson Strait, Hudson Bay, are obviously all named in his honor. Back in a moment. Most people already know the medications they want, they need. 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Thank you for listening to the O'Reilly Update. I am Bill O'Reilly. 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
5: Now time for the regional weather summary on KFRM. There will be an on and off opportunity for showers and storms over the region this week. Temperatures will vary from seasonal to below average. Aside from some hotter than average conditions, periodically making its way into southwest Kansas and western Oklahoma. By late week into next week, the pattern transitions into a hotter and overall quieter weather pattern as the jet stream moves further to our north. And that's been the regional weather summary on KFRM.
6: Extension Almanac.
7: Nebraska farm income is expected to have record highs this year, but that statement could be misleading depending upon what you raise on your operation. Projections show overall income should increase by 12% to near $10 billion, mainly due to a continued strong cattle market. Crop producers, on the other hand, are struggling due to many factors, including record production expenses. Nebraska Extension Ag Policy Specialist Brad Lubin talks about record returns for cattle producers, as well as the struggles for crop farmers, on part one of this examination of farm income projections in Nebraska.
8: In aggregate, the net farm income projections from Nebraska look like they will reach a record that is near $10 billion. That would be substantially above the previous record of 2023. It's substantially above the outcome last year in 2025. And so we're talking about a real strong aggregate farm income scenario for the state, even as we know we're concerned about headlines and issues and questions about the strength of the ag sector. Let's clarify for sure that any aggregate estimate like the state farm income estimates don't accurately capture what's happening in a specific sector or commodity or region or certainly any particular farm operation. So there's always distribution around the mean. There's always some variability going on there. But what we can see in the stories is fundamentally what I described as a tale of two farms, or maybe more specifically a tale of a farm and a ranch, because there are two very different sectors going very different directions that are the principal drivers behind the farm economic outlook that we see both in aggregate and the headlines that we read about on a regular basis here.
7: Brad focuses in on the struggles for crop producers and talks about some possible positive indicators in the coming months.
8: We see if we back up to 2022 or 2023, 2022 was a record farm income year in the United States. Nebraska actually struggled a bit in 2022 with drought conditions and some declines in production. So 2023 is actually when Nebraska had previously set a record. But what we know fundamentally from that period of time is that crop economics have been deteriorating continuously over that time period. Lower commodity prices, as we came off of some record price levels and as we sort of refreshed the available supplies, we saw lower commodity prices over time. We saw continued inflationary pressure on production costs, particularly some of the purchased inputs that we have in crop production. Seed, fertilizer, chemicals, energy costs, etc. So we saw erosion for the crop sector on both sides. Lower revenues, higher costs, shrinking margins. That has fundamentally been going downhill for the better part of 4 years. The projection for 2026 is actually relatively stable with 2025. So we hope that we see a turn in conditions here. We know that there is more inflationary pressure on input cost even since this analysis was put together back in the early spring time period. Fertilizer costs have been going up seemingly nonstop. That doesn't all translate into 2026 numbers because some of the 2026 fertilizer would have already been pre-purchased or applied earlier. But we know that pressure is there. On the other hand, we also see some of the overall market uncertainty and inflationary pressure has translated into some increases in crop prices since the time of this analysis. So there may be even a little bit of relief on the crop receipts side. But suffice it to say, even if margins are relatively stable at the moment, they're stable at a much smaller margin than they were just 4 years ago. Mm-hmm. And that's the pressure we see on the crop side that translates into financial concerns, cash flow concerns, and economic challenges for producers.
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9: This is Steve Knopfsinger, and on the front porch today, I'll be hosting Steve Reiner. He recently wrote a book, Business Changes, Fast People Change Slow. And today he's going to talk about his life, his experiences in communication and management and being a leader and things he's learned over the years. That's today on the front porch.
10: 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I'm Dr. Wes Stafford on behalf of Compassion, hoping you will listen as my friend Ken Davis shares some great advice for all of us on the journey of life.
11: In my book, Fully Alive, I talk about two vampires that suck the lifeblood from us. The first is fear. Nothing paralyzes us like fear. Fear of failure, fear of rejection, fear of pain. I challenge my readers to drive a stake in the heart of these fears. The Bible says that God did not give us a spirit of fear. Listen, friends, the only people who don't fail or experience rejection or go through pain are people who are lying at the front of the church in a box. You will experience all those things. In fact, they are a sign of life. So why be afraid? Jesus said, "In this life you will have trouble." Then he said, "Be of good cheer, for I have overcome the world." My friend Andy Andrews, when asked by a student, "What if I fail?" said, "You will fail. Do it quickly, son. Get it over with." I would add, don't fear failure. Failure is a sign that you are trying. The second vampire is guilt. Guilt kills. It is at the core of many of the diseases we face in modern society. Paul, who committed terrible crimes, knew the forgiveness of Christ. Forgetting what was behind, he pressed on to know the power of Christ's resurrection in his life. Jesus died to take our guilt away. Let him. Don't give up because life is a battle. It is. Lighten up and live.
10: 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For more information, you can visit us on the web at compassion.com.
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5: Now time for the market recap for this Monday, June 22nd. July corn down 6 at 411.5. September down 5.5 at 419.75, and December down 4.5 at 439.5. July Kansas City wheat down 10.5 at 633.5. September down 11.25 at 640, and December down 11.5 at 654.25. July Chicago wheat down 8.25 at 597.5. September down 6.5 at 607.5. And December down 6.25 at 624. July soybeans down 7 at 11.15.75. August down 5.75 at 11.22.5. And September down 2.5 at 11.26. July soybean meal down 150 at 299.80. August down 140 at 299.90, and September down 90 cents at 299.90. July soybean oil up 146 at 71.15, August up 113 at 69.56, and September up 108 at 68.46. In the livestock futures, June live cattle up 102 at 255.82, August up 72 at 247.35, and October up 102 at 241 even. August feeder cattle up 382 at 370.42, September up 415 at 368.82, and October up 427 at 366.02. June lean hogs down 37 at 94.65, August unchanged at 96.72, and October down 47 at 80.85. In the oil futures, West Texas crude down 196 at 73.89, gasoline down 8 cents at 297, and heating oil down 3 cents at 309. And that's been the market recap for this Monday, June 22nd. I'm Lexi Bates.
13: Turning dairy manure into jet fuel. I'm Erin Anderson with the Brownfield Dairy Update. The CEO of Circularity Fuels says for the first time, raw agricultural biogas has been turned into sustainable aviation fuel. Dr. Stephen Beaton says the company's six-month pilot program using biogas from a California dairy farm to produce a cost-effective jet fuel on-site is a success.
14: The gas that comes out of that digester is about 65% methane and 35% CO2. And we send that gas through a series of two proprietary reactors that convert that gas into liquid fuels.
13: He tells Brownfield the resulting fuel performs as drop-in replacement for traditional jet fuel.
14: It's going to be much more scalable than today's sources of SAF, which are primarily used cooking oil. But it takes advantage of this waste resource to provide additional revenue to farmers, to rural communities, and it's a domestic source.
13: Beaton says the company expects to break ground on its first commercial site in 2027. A Wisconsin cattle producer says he's concerned that lack of spring moisture could impact feed availability this summer. Jared Geiser says he rotationally grazes pasture land west of Lake Michigan.
15: We're in a little interesting situation locally. We're kind of dry, like much of the country, but historically we're a pretty wet area. We graze a lot of seasonal floodplains, and we're dry, which is pretty uncommon for being in the beginning part of June.
13: He tells Brownfield,
15: if it does get dry on us, maybe that grass does have a little more punch, but it's really trying to make sure we got enough forage ahead of them. We're going to be looking at planting some summer annuals this year to try to stretch some forages.
13: Geiser says he's also considering adding new pasture acres to help provide additional flexibility this year. I'm Erin Anderson with the Brownfield Dairy Update.
3: Hi, this is Kyle Bauer with Plain Talk with the girl that, well, I don't know, has she ever had buckwheat pancakes?
16: Surely I've had those at some point. I order pancakes a lot when I go places. So
3: I guess I mean, my perception, and I might be wrong, is they're a little bit like whole wheat.
16: Yeah.
3: They're kind of darker and maybe a little grainier.
16: Yeah.
3: And you think I'm right?
16: I think you're right. And I don't know if I've had them a lot, but I could see.
3: Well, that is the breakfast of choice of West Virginia.
16: West Virginia.
3: In those parts, folks gather for all-you-can-eat buckwheat feeds, an ode to Appalachian resilience during the big frost of 1859, when early settlers turned to hardy buckwheat after their other crops had all failed. In pancakes, it lends a tasty, slightly bitter note. Tasty, slightly bitter. That's just begging for a good dousing of sorghum syrup. I don't know. Sorghum syrup.
16: Sorghum syrup.
3: It's kind of like molasses.
16: Right. Okay.
3: And I'm not a fan. Or apple butter. Now, I like
16: apple butter.
3: Boy, on the Spain-Portugal trip. Mm-hmm. Now, in all candor, the tour company may have always picked a hotel that had a big buffet breakfast. Though I think they could have raised the standard a whole bunch by just having a big bucket of
17: biscuits and gravy.
16: yeah.
17: Because it was lots of like charcuterie boards.
16: Oh, right. Uh-huh.
17: And then scrambled eggs, which are okay, but they're sausage. In fact, all the food was just, in my opinion, tasteless. Hmm. And you had to beg to get salt and pepper.
16: Yeah.
17: You just had to beg. Now, their pepper was ground more finely than our.

0: And it was, if I go back, I'm going to put a little bottle of hot sauce in my pocket just to add some taste to their darn food. You know, and we think about Tex-Mex, you know, mm-hmm. and but that did not come from the Spaniards. I guarantee you that.
1: Oh, that's right. Yeah.
0: Yeah. And in fact, we saw a Tex-Mex restaurant. We did not go into it. Hmm. So, I just wasn't, in general, I'm not a fan of the food in Europe at all, because it's all kind of bland.
1: You didn't really like the Italian food even, I remember.
0: And that was the best of all of them.
1: Yeah.
0: But like England and Scotland, there was some things I just couldn't eat. And I'm an adventuresome eater, mm-hmm. but most of Spain and Portugal, it wasn't. It just didn't taste like anything.
1: It was just blah.
0: Blah, mm-hmm. yeah. And they have this... did I talk about the Haman ham? They have this ham that, and I think it's the same thing as Kentucky ham here, where you'll see pictures of them hanging hams on their front porch, and I don't understand the process. I don't get it, but it obviously works. How they just cure in the out of doors with mm-hmm. no refrigeration. They're not, there's no cure in them, there's no salting, there's no refrigeration. They just hang there.
1: They just age.
0: Age. Mm-hmm. Age at ambient temperature. And it is a big thing to them, and it is, they're terribly expensive when you're done. It's like $25 a pound.
1: Hmm.
0: And
1: so did you try this while you were there?
0: Oh, you couldn't help but try it.
1: Oh, because it was everywhere.
0: They had it everywhere.
1: Did it taste like regular ham, or was it just really blah? Because it didn't have the salt and stuff in it.
0: Well, it tasted like stuff a lot of times you'll taste on a charcuterie board. You know, it's just not real spicy. Or uh-huh. real. And the thing is they slice it so thin that you'll take 10 pieces, and that might be an ounce.
1: Oh,
0: it's just not any sustenance there whatsoever. Hmm. And that's, okay, I did not know this. Spain is the third largest producer of hogs in the world.
1: Oh, really?
0: Behind China's number one, United States is number two, and they're a distant third. And they export that pork as well. But partly, they just don't produce much other. I mean, we got veal twice, mm-hmm. and I have had veal in the United States a dozen times, and every time it was twice as good as what they served us.
1: Hmm.
0: And then the, again, it's just tasteless.
1: Yeah.
0: And in fact, I couldn't tell whether it was veal or chicken. It was so. And they don't serve a lot of chicken. We were at a place that we were on a ranch that they had Angus, red Angus, and mm-hmm. the cattle were beautiful, just like in the United States.
1: Yeah.
0: And these people were very cutting edge. Well, it just appeared that there just wasn't much of a cattle industry in Spain at all.
1: Mm-hmm.
0: And in fact, we drove by millions of acres. The central, now we were from Madrid south and west.
1: Mm-hmm.
0: So, you know, much like the United States, if you traveled south and west of here, you would have a different opinion of what the United States looked like than if you traveled north and east.
1: Right.
0: You know,
1: right.
0: So mm-hmm. my point is maybe the 3/4 of Spain we didn't go to was completely different. We did not see any hog production at all. Hmm. But obviously they're doing that somewhere.
1: Yeah.
0: But the it's spelled Jamon, but it's Haman.
1: Haman. Okay. I've not even heard of it until now.
0: Yeah, so. And I hadn't heard of it, but it kind of looks like super meaty bacon.
1: Okay.
0: And it's the front shoulder for the most part that hangs there. And wherever you see it hanging, if you look close, there's either drip pans under it or there's a pad to absorb the drippings. Now, it's not like it just runs off of it, because this stuff's been hanging there for like 5 years.
1: Really?
0: Yes. No, it's not like hanging there for a month. It's hanging there for a very long time.
1: I don't know how just like the birds and the insects and the, you know what I mean?
0: Oh, I know.
1: Come along and peck at it and
0: I know.
1: Eat it.
0: Now, of course, everywhere I saw it, it was in a store.
1: Oh, okay.
0: It was hanging either in a restaurant or it was
1: you
0: hanging.
1: You talked about front porches.
0: Well, that's but that's I... in Kentucky.
1: Okay.
0: In Kentucky, okay. I've seen pictures of that where

0: they were, I think it's called dry aging.
1: Okay.
0: But anyway, that is their big thing. And they just, every meal, they, it's kind of like they're serving you their best. And it's like, okay. But, you know, when you get an ounce of meat mm-hmm. for your meal, you kind of, I mean, this farm boy feels like I kind of mm-hmm. went away without something. On the mm-hmm. other hand, in all fairness, I went to a McDonald's mm-hmm. and I went to a Burger King and I went to a KFC. I wanted to see if the meals were the same uh-huh. and what kind of people ate there. Mm-hmm. Well, KFC was a very young crowd.
1: Okay.
0: I would guess the average age in it, and it was fairly full, was 20.
1: Oh, wow.
0: So they are going to have a market for a long time. Mm-hmm. The McDonald's we went to was a very diverse group. I mean, older, younger, and that sort of thing. And I ordered a Big Mac on purpose and wanted to see, and it was exactly. But the Burger King, I think their patty was bigger.
1: Oh, you think?
0: It yeah. was, I mean, honestly, compared to what I'd been eating on this trip, I mean, they set down this Whopper, and again, that's their signature, so uh-huh, I had a Whopper.
1: Right. Yeah.
0: And it was, by that point of 2 weeks of eating Haman, it was probably...
1: You were so hungry.
0: I was hungry.
1: Then. Starving.
0: Yeah. It's like, so... My point is, if you're going there for the food, oh, and here's the other one, the last one that just tops it off. So we are on Iberian airline mm-hmm. coming home, and they are a partner of American Airlines.
1: Okay.
0: Because, you know, and American doesn't have that many flights in there, so they partner up much like they do with British Airways. Mm-hmm. And on the way home, we ordered something that sounded good with tomato paste on it. And honestly, in my entire life, I don't think I was ever served a worse meal in my life.
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5: I'm Steve Knopfsinger, and on the front porch today, I'm hosting Steve Reiner. He is a business leader and author, and has recently written the book, Business Changes Fast, People Change Slow. Today, he's going to talk about his life growing up, his early interests and later interests, and things he's learned over the years transitioning from salesmanship to management and leadership and teaching others about leadership. Steve, could you talk about your life growing up and family and early interests in life, too?
6: Yeah, sure. Thank you. It's really great to be here. You know, growing up, you know, my parents met when, you know, during those years, they were in Philadelphia, and I guess it was, you know, in single-digit years, my parents split up, so my sister and I, we were, you know, living with my mom, and, you know, I was into all the, you know, regular things. I played sports, I ran around the neighborhood, I gave my sister a hard time, you know, all those childhood things, but, you know, it was, there was something going on at the time, which I didn't really realize, and you know, it was what I had come to figure out was I had ADHD. I had hyperactivity. I was all over the place. I wasn't interested in the normal schoolwork. School was never really good for me growing up. It wasn't until I, you know, got older, more mature, you know, went to college, even went to get a master's. But, you know, school was, you know, very tough for me. And, you know, of course, my mom tried everything, you know, that she could. But, you know, it was just during this time that I was just figuring out, you know, who I was, what these special powers were that comes, you know, later to figure out as we get into, you know, more adult life and into where I am now. But it was those challenging years, and even into my early career, it was those most challenging years that I learned the most. And not just about, you know, business or the world, but, you know, learning more about myself. And so, you know, I think when things are a struggle, when things are really hard, is when we really figure out another way or a way that works for us. We're all individuals. We all have our own, you know, strengths and opportunities. And, you know, for me, I had to find another way, because the way that was prescribed for me or set for me wasn't going to work. So I needed to find another way. And, you know, that sent me into my, you know, high school years, you know, and then beyond, as I, you know, became a young adult, entered into college. So, you know, there was a real struggle growing up that ended up really being the foundation and the platform that I would build the rest of my life upon so far.
5: Did you have any favorite subjects?
6: You know, I think I get from my dad, you know, I was always into math. Which is funny enough, I married an English teacher, you know, so when I can't spell something, you know, she gets embarrassed, but, you know, but then I could do some math in my head that she needs to pull out a calculator for, and I think that's why we, you know, really make, you know, it's always the opposites, right? That's a very obvious small piece of it, but it is a good dynamic now. You know, I help the kids with the math, she helps them with the English. But there was something about numbers I was always into, and I think I got that from my dad, because, you know, he was in sales, he was in business. And, you know, just from hearing him talk, right, from hearing, you know, just from being around it, I think there's so much we learn just from observing. You know, it's not the direct lessons sometimes. It's always just watching. I would watch how he would introduce himself. I would watch how he would work with numbers. I would watch, you know, and I just think it's something that I naturally picked up on.
5: Did you have any favorite sports or other activities back then?
6: Yeah, no, I just think I was more, you know, the organized stuff at the time wasn't, you know, I played all of it. I was in soccer and baseball, and, you know, but nothing really, you know, as I got later, you know, it was too organized for me. You know, it was too structured. I needed something a little more loose, so that's where, you know, just, you know, hanging around the neighborhood and finding myself running around and, you know, just playing with other kids.
5: And then what did you decide to do after high school?
6: So, yeah, right after high school, I remember, you know, I was working at this pizzeria. I didn't start college right away because at the time school wasn't really my thing, but luckily I did make it through. And I remember I was working at this pizzeria, and I remember calling my mom one day, and I told her, you know, these ladies here are really, really mean to me. And she says, well, if you don't want to be at that pizzeria for the rest of your life, you should go to college. And, you know, neither of my parents had any higher education. And it was, you know, it was interesting that my mom brought that up. And so I went the very next day and went to community college and signed up and started all the way back in remedial classes. And, you know, I studied music for, at some point, I became interested in the drums. And I think I found it in life, you know, there's a rhythm to life, right? There's a way that we walk, there's a way that we talk, there's a way that we move throughout our day. And so I think I really liked that rhythm. And so in community college, I started studying music. And while I was doing all the, you know, gen ed, you know, business classes. And, you know, so it was great. You know, it was gave me an opportunity to meet different people and, you know, get involved in a different hobby that I was interested in. But then, you know, I had this decision to make after 2 years. It was, am I going to follow this music path, you know, or am I going to go down this business path? And, you know, I knew I wasn't going to make a good starving artist. As my mom described it growing up, you know, I had a champagne taste with a beer pocketbook, she would say. And, you know, I always liked nice things, right? Like, I always wanted things nice and neat and, you know, a certain way. And I always wanted these nicer things. Of course, you know, we didn't have the money and, you know, again, you know, financially to growing up with stuff. And so I said, you know, I think I'm going to go down this business path. And so I went into a four-year school, and right as I was about to graduate from there is when, you know, I was bartending and a server and, you know, most of those college kind of jobs. And worked at a bagel place that I had to start at 6 a.m., you know, in college a little early. But, you know, I did whatever I needed to. But then as I was graduating college is when I really ended up into my, you know, first full-time job.
5: And what was that?
6: Yes, same company that I'm with 22 years later. It's a wine and spirits distributor. So if you go to a restaurant or you go to a liquor store and you buy wine or a spirit, it has come through a distributor. So in the U.S., it's a three-tier system. There's the supplier, which are the people that make it, and, you know, many of the brands, you know, we all know. And then there's a distributor who takes on those brands, and they are the ones with the sales force and the trucks that deliver it to the restaurants, to the retail shops. And so I came in and started at the very bottom, at 26 years old, right? So I started school around 22, and at 26 years old, I started at a very entry level role that I started learning about business.
5: What was that position? You said an entry level. Just curious on that.
6: Yeah. So I was just a sales consultant. I lived in Florida at the time where I spent, you know, majority of my adult life. I've moved around since, but, you know, I really, really love the heat after spending 20 years there. You know, I'm not a depressed guy, but around fall, you know, once the flip-flops and the shorts start going away, I do tend to get a little sad about it. But then once we get into the winter and the holidays, you know, you just get used to the cold, especially, you know, living in Kansas and others, I'm sure, that, yeah, you know, understand the winter there. But you know, I started as a sales consultant. So I would go into the retail shops and I would, you know, you go around, you write orders, you stock the shelves, you know, I got quick reflexes. You know, it takes a time or two of breaking a bottle of red wine before you, and then having to clean it up to where you learn, I better not break any more wine. And so it's interesting. You know, I'm sure we all have in our jobs, we learn different things. Well, I got really good reflexes. And so I did that for my first role here. I've been here 22 years. I've had 10 different roles. So, you know, on average is a little over 2 years. And see, my wife would have needed a calculator for that. So I was in that entry level role for 18 months before being promoted to a manager.
5: When did you actually meet your wife then?
6: I met her. We're going to celebrate our 10th wedding anniversary next year. We have two little boys, 5 and 7.
5: Wow.
6: And you know, we met in Florida. Right, I was there for a while. She actually moved down. She grew up in upstate New York and Western New York. And you know, with everything, you know, dating online and doing all that, so we were doing those things. And then there was a singles event. A friend of mine and her friends went, and it's called a lock and key event. I don't know if you ever heard of a lock and key event, but that's where you go. We pay a $20 cover. You get a couple drink tickets, and they put a little chain with a master lock, right? The girls get a master lock. The guys get the little chain with the master key, and it's meant to be an icebreaker. If you open up the lock, you know, you go up together, you get a, you know, bar tab or something, you know. And so it's just meant for singles to go and give a reason to say, hey, you know,
5: yeah,
6: can I unlock your lock? And, and although I never unlocked her lock, but it was amazing standing in the line there how, yeah, I saw her waiting to come in. Like, it was amazing from the moment. You know, you hear these stories. I've heard these stories. You always, but, like, literally from the moment I laid eyes on her, I saw her. I got my ticket. I went back to the bar. I got a drink, and I came back around specifically looking for her. And there was this guy standing there, I'll never forget, in a turquoise shirt. I don't know why I remember the turquoise shirt. And I'm a pretty big guy. I'm 6'5", you know, 240. And so I'm standing around, so when I stand around, I kind of hover, you know, I'm a good, you know, I'm there, you know, it's hard to miss, so I just kind of hovered until he walked away, and I have talked to her every day since.
5: That was Steve Reiner. He's a businessman and author of the recent book, Business Changes Fast, People Change Slow. In the next segment, he is going to talk about what he's learned through his salesmanship and management roles and experiences and what motivated him to write two books about leadership. That's here on the Front Porch.
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5: We're back on the Front Porch. I'm Steve Knopfsinger, and I'm hosting Steve Reiner today. He is a businessman and an author of Business Changes Fast, People Change Slow. And in this next segment, he's going to talk about things he's learned over the years, transitioning from salesmanship to management and leadership, and things that he learned along the way, and what motivated him to write two books. So I was wondering if you could tell our listening audience, I mean, you progressed to manager a fairly short period of time, and
8: yeah,
5: wondered if you could talk about that and maybe a later role too, or the next step after that, and maybe some of the things you've learned from that as well.
8: Oh, yeah. No, I have learned a ton over the past 22 years, and it really comes from a ton of mistakes. So early on, you know, maybe my first, 8, 9 years, I was really learning the tactical parts of the business, you know, the ground game, whatever you want to, just, you know, how to sell, how to move one box from our warehouse to a customer. You know, so I worked in retail, I worked on premise, I was a manager, although not a good, looking back, not a good manager at the time, but, you know, did the best that I could. And so I spent 9 years learning salesmanship. Like, I really look at this business and probably many businesses really in three sections. And, you know, the real three skills and crafts I've learned, if you look at it, you know, in a big bucket, is I've learned about salesmanship. And that took me about 9 years. Like, that's a craft. When you talk about the craft of salesmanship, and you got to think, like, we all use salesmanship most every day, like whether we're trying to get somebody to, you know, do something we need, or just in communication, or just, you know, it's not forcing somebody to do something, but it's really through communication, right, and listening and understanding and aligning. So there's so much that I learned in salesmanship that I use in management and leadership and so many other roles and different aspects of my life. You know, we're selling all the time. Many of us just don't realize it. And it's not sales as we think about, you know, the slick talking, fast talking salesman, right? Like, that's one thing. You know, sales for me is just, you know, how you build relationships, how you solve problems or identify problems for a customer, and then how you use your products to help solve those problems, right? So we're either helping somebody save money or we're helping somebody make money, right? If they're using a product and I can give them a similar product for less money, you know, they can save money. Or, you know, if they're selling a product for $8 and they're selling a lot of it, which means they could probably sell something for $10, then we'll talk about, hey, how about we put something here for $10 and now you're making an extra $2, you know, $2 a bottle for example. So really, I spent the first part of my career, first third, let's call it, really learning about salesmanship. And I remember where I was the day I was, you know, in North Florida and I was at a hotel. And I remember I left my computer in the car for the first time, and I went into the hotel and I was just talking to the buyer, and we just talking about whatever came up. And a little bit into the conversation, he started asking about a Chardonnay. And I said, oh, well, hey, hold on, let me go out to my car and I'll get my computer and come back. And I realized walking out to the car that, you know, that day is when I realized I understood what salesmanship was, right? Because I went in there. Normally, we've got goals, quotas. Most salespeople have scores. You're going in, peddling your goods. you know, that day I realized to just go in and have a conversation and just connect. And don't you know, it always, like, they know why I'm there. They know what I do. It always turns into a conversation about business. And so then I got to go, and I always knew when, from that day on, I always left my computer, well, most of the time, depending, you know, leave my computer in the car. And I always knew when I had to walk out to my car to get my computer that I was going to make a sale that day. And so around then, and I would say that was about 9 years in, I think we underestimate how long it takes to learn a craft of whatever you're doing, whatever industry you're in, whether you're in machinery, whether you're in, you know, what, you know, construction, electric. I mean, you have to think of it. An electrician, a plumber, I mean, you have to think about how long they apprentice for to, you know, become a master at whatever they're doing. It takes years. Salesmanship, same thing, right? Even though it's not using your hands, but I would say same thing as any other skill. But, you know, then from there is where I really started entering more management roles. And that's where things got really interesting. And I actually wrote a book. I wrote two books, one released recently. The first book was really a story of these next two roles because they were where I learned the most, and it wasn't about business. At some point, we all know the same about business. We all know how to move one box from here or there. But in these roles is where really where I learned a lot more about myself. I learned how I communicate. I learned about how I influence. I learned about how I engage. And at the time, I wasn't doing any of them well. I wasn't communicating well. I wasn't influencing well. And they were really disruptive, not only just to me, but the people around me. And so these next couple roles after the sales roles, as I started getting into more, and I took on these management roles. And I remember talking to the hiring manager, hey, I was a manager once for a little bit, but it wasn't really management at the time. Even though I had the title, I wasn't very good at it. But I said, I really want to learn to manage people. So I walk in, and there's 17 people that I'm managing. And it wasn't very long before things just started not going well because I went in there and I was going to fix everything all by myself. I didn't need anybody's help. I didn't need, and boy, don't you know that didn't go so well. So, you know, I found in most of the roles that I had, the lessons don't exactly come in the role. The lessons come after the role when I get to reflect and look back and, you know, and, you know, they say that the tough thing about experience is you get the test first and the lesson later.
5: Yeah.
8: So I think taking on these new roles, I you know, you get the test in the moment. How do you handle yourself? How do you communicate? How do you influence? How do you, right? Mm-hmm. And so that's where I spent the next years. You know, then I went into the next role, which was equally disruptive for a whole different reasons, and, but still came back to the same foundation of communication, of influence, of alignment. And so, you know, it was years later when I was working in Chicago, you know, there was a big manager meeting and I went up to the general manager and I asked, you know, can I present? I would love to present on the topic of the mistakes that I made and the leadership lessons that I learned. And this was in November of 2019. And I remember that because that PowerPoint sat in my OneDrive for a couple years. And that actually became the outline for the first book.
5: Oh, wow.
8: And so Leaders Created was really, you know, answering the question, are leaders born or are they created? And, you know, I can stand here today and tell you that leaders are created. Like, you know, they can have some tendencies, they can have some, but there's so much that we have to learn in leadership. And I actually write a chapter about leadership is intentional. I had a great mentor one time, you know, who told me, like, leadership doesn't happen by accident. It is very intentional, the way that we move, the way that we speak, the way that we, and, you know, then people ask me, well, how can that be genuine if you're, you know, so so then I had to write about and answer the question, well, how is intentional leadership, you know, genuine? And, you know, it's genuine because I do it because I care. I do it because I really want to do those things. I'm not doing it as a mask or a face or you know, something that's inauthentic. You know, I find genuine and authenticity is just being very, very similar. You know, you're handling yourself the same way, whether you're with one person or another or in a situation or in another. So, you know, I kind of fast-forwarded through many years, but just wanted to give you those couple years, those couple roles, you know, after salesmanship and just, you know, what they meant to the future me, which I didn't know was actually going to write a book about it and really shape who I would become as a leader.
5: Just curious, as far as writing these books, because you've written,
8: two books.
5: Two books. Was there something that motivated you to want to write these books, or what was the...
8: Yeah, you know, at the time, I always need this creative outlet, I think, and that's why I think I've taken on new roles. Like, I always say, like, I need this friction. I think this ADHD brain of mine, like, you know, and you can see, like, you know, I'm averaging a little over two years in each role, so I'm always going in and learning something new. I'm always, you know, curious. I'm taking things apart, you know, but instead of taking machinery apart and putting it back together, I take organizations apart and I put them back together, right? And it was funny, you know, growing up, like, here, I always wanted to be the guy, like, that guy, like, hey, if there's something that needs to be fixed, I'm a fixer, right? I'm a problem solver. And, you know, of course, I got to balance that out in my relationship at home because, you know, not everybody likes a fixer, you know. So I get that outlet, you know, here at work, but that also comes with a lot of restraint and practice that, of course, made a lot of those mistakes to learn how to do that. So I think, I'm always looking for that next thing. And, I just remember I was just reading a lot at the time, and I thought about, you know, I just want to write this book. Like, I thought about this PowerPoint that was sitting in my OneDrive and how it was going to be a great outline. And I came across a gentleman who owns a publishing house, and his real thing is how he has a process to write a book. You can write a book in 90 days is his whole thing. If you put in 30 minutes a day, you can write a book, a 10-chapter, 150-page book in 90 days. And I reached out to him. We had a call the next day, and we kicked off the following weekend. And I just started writing. And then once you get to 500 words, 1,000 words, 10,000 words, 20,000 words, like, you start getting, you're like, wow. Like, because his whole thing is, don't worry about the format. Don't worry about, just get the book out, right? Mm. Just get everything out that you're thinking. He helps you over the weekend. You know, you build an outline together. So the next week, while you're sitting, you're 30 minutes a day. And I remember wanting to write more sometimes, but I said, you know what? No, let me just stick to the 30 minutes a day, right? Because I didn't want to go all out and then quit halfway through. I wanted to be able to get the whole thing out. So I stuck to the 30 minutes. We would meet every week, build the outline, and then I would, you know, build, you know, blow it out from there and just keep typing. And bang, before you know it, I had 30,000 words, and the book was out, and then came the long process of editing. But it's amazing once you get the book out, you know, have that feeling. And so, yeah, that's where I was looking for a project. I was looking for something more. And I've always been one to be a little different. Like, I wanted to, you know, yes, there's millions of books published every year, but not a lot of people around us write books. And so I thought it was something different, something to help me stand out. So I went back to school for an MBA. I try to do things because, you know, to just be a little different, to just stand out, to just, you know, yeah, you got to fit the mold and kind of fit in and do your thing. But there's ways I found throughout my career that I can stand out. And it's definitely a conversation starter.
5: That was Steve Reiner. He is a businessman and leader, also author of a book, Business Changes Fast, People Change Slow. In this next segment, he's going to talk about what he does for work and why he shares what he's learned over the years about leadership and the focus of his new book, With Leadership Leading the Changes. That's here on the Front Porch.
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5: 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It will be from 10 a.m. to 5 p.m. at Century 2, and if you would like more information, you can go online to commonthreadsquiltshow.com. Column Mission Council's lecture series will continue on June 20th at Council Grove, Kansas, with their interpretive demonstration that includes history and culture of the Kaw Nation as part of the westward expansion. And it will be on the grounds of the Kaw Mission State Historic Site. If you would like more information, you can go to kclonline.com or you can email Brooks at
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12: Now time for a look at the weather on KFRM. In Nebraska tonight, partly to mostly cloudy skies with a chance for showers and storms. On Tuesday, mostly cloudy with scattered showers and storms expected, highs in the low to mid-70s. In Oklahoma tonight, partly cloudy with lows in the mid to upper 60s. And on Tuesday, partly sunny to mostly cloudy with a chance for showers and storms, highs in the mid-90s. In Kansas tonight, partly cloudy with isolated showers and storms. And on Tuesday, partly to mostly cloudy skies with a chance for showers and storms, highs of around 90. And that's been a look at the weather on KFRM.
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5: I'm Steve Knopfinger, and we're back on the front porch with Steve Reiner. He is a businessman, leader, and author of the recent book, Business Changes Fast, People Change Slow. In this next segment, he's going to talk about what he does for work and why he shares what he does and his focus of his new book, Leadership Leading Changes. So do you, and I understand now you do training in leadership full-time, or not full-time, I don't know what you would call.
13: Yeah.
5: Or is it part-time, or how, just wondering yeah. how that works. And
13: well, no, so I still work full-time. I'm still with the company, same company, and I owe so much. You know, what I've been able to learn here and do here betters me as an employee and a human being, and you know, even my family, my children have a better life because of it. And so it's been an amazing place for me. And you know, but also in the same as writing the book, you know, I just to have that creative outlet. So after I wrote the book, you know, I built a website, and you know, I do weekend workshops, you know, from time to time. I have them up there just on leadership. Like, I try to give away. That's why I wrote the book, and I do these workshops. They're inexpensive, and just to be able to give away what was so freely given to me. And I think we're all just trying to make it in life, trying to make it in our careers, trying to do the best we can to support our families. And, you know, there's so many skills that we need. And the only way is, you know, for me is, you know, I learned it from other people. I mean, I did a lot of reading. I did a lot of listening. I did a lot of... But the real most impactful lessons came from other people, from talking with other people, from sharing. And so that's why I give it all away, because it was given to me. So I host these weekend workshops. It's on the website, leaderscreated.com. Mm-hmm. It's where you can find the book as well. And it's really just meant to connect with people who are looking to do the same thing.
5: What is the main idea behind the book, or your current book, and focus on, or in that book?
13: Yeah, so the second book is called Business Changes Fast, People Change Slow. It's really a book on leading change, and I write that because business is changing so fast. The world is changing so fast. I mean, so many things, some of the bigger, obvious topics we hear about all the time, but, you know, for me, it's a lot of the smaller changes that are those little pebbles that sting people all day long that are actually more disruptive than that big transformation or a new platform or something that you may be
8: be rolling out. But business is changing, whether we like it or not, whether you've owned your business for 10 years or 30 years. There's new competitors coming in. There's new materials. There's new systems. There's just so much going on. And if we're not doing it, right, if we're not initiating the change, if we're not embracing these new things, if we're not doing this or that, like, someone else is going to do it, right? I always go back to the, and someone told me, I'm not sure, but it sounds like a good story, but they say, you know, why do you think Apple keeps coming out with a new iPhone each year? And it's because, you know, they keep reinventing themselves. They keep staying on the forefront. They keep coming out with the new technology so that somebody else doesn't, right? They keep innovating, because if they stop, then they're going to have somebody else come in with the new innovations. The reason that they keep innovating is so that they're the desired phone, right? They're the ones that people, you know, want to get their hands on. And it's the same thing in many businesses, whether you're a little business, you know, I mean, little as far as not the size of Apple, but, you know, whether you have a family business, whether you work for a small company or a large company, I mean, there are many efficiencies. And that's the reason for change, really, is there's some efficiency that's going to help you either save money, generate more revenue. There's some reason for the change. And so, but to implement that change, you know, we all operate in a comfort zone. Like, we all work by routine. Yeah. And it helps to save our energy to be able to get through our day. I mean, imagine if you had to think about every move you made from the time you got out of bed to the time you got in the car to go to work. You would have to lay down and take a nap, right? Like, our brains would be exhausted. You know, so we go through life on these habits. Well, when change comes in, when a new system comes in, a new manager comes in, a new somebody disrupting something, it makes us think about what we're doing, and it slows us down. So the whole reason behind business changes fast, people change slow, is how do you shrink that gap? You're never going to eliminate. But how do you shrink that gap between the rate that we're changing and the rate that people change? And so there's a four-part framework in there that I've been using for years, that I have done so many times that at some point I stopped having to prove to myself that it works. And again, I wanted to take this framework, like the first book, with all the lessons that were given to me and all the things that I learned, and I wanted to be able to give it away, not just for the people trying to lead the change, but for the people receiving the change, because I think people need a lot more support to change. They need a lot more time. They need a lot more notice and communication, you know, then an email on Friday that we're going live on Monday, which I'm sure a lot of us have seen. So this is not only just to help the businesses, but really just to help human beings who are being disrupted and who are willing to change. They just need a lot more time and support.
5: You focus a lot of the book on leaders and things they can do to help their employees. And I was wondering if you could talk about that, some of the good or the challenges and maybe opportunities for leadership to step up.
8: Yeah, no, definitely. That's really the whole crux of the book. I think from most of the change I read about, I listen to, friends I have in other companies, and, you know, so many, we lead change from the middle of the organization. Whatever size company you have, we're typically putting the change on either the front line or the front line manager to go and lead that change. And It's really hard and puts added pressure and slows down the adoption of change because you're putting it on the smallest population to figure it out, right? Or not small population, but, you know, with less influence, let's say, to figure it out while they're doing everything else. The book flips that, and it really puts the onus on the leaders. Like, it really puts the big greatest opportunity we have in leading change anywhere is that the leader understands, goes first, right? Like, if you think about even the definition of leadership and leader, I mean, the leader goes first. Yeah. They learn the new material just as well as they're going to expect whoever they're asking to change to learn the material. And so when that happens, something really dynamic shifts. When the leader understands the change as well, the new system, the new process, the new form, or even something little, you know, again, in business, I see so many just little changes. We think of change sometimes as these big, grand events, but there is a lot of change going on every single day. Even something small that you change about where to send or how to send or when to send is change that people now have to stop and think about. Anytime someone has to stop and think outside of their normal routine, it is change, whether it's small or large. And so when a leader understands that change, they're able to communicate, they're able to support, they're able to clear roadblocks, they're able to speed up adoption, they're able to show the confidence that, hey, I know this as well as you know this. And this is the first step of the framework, is that leaders learn first. So leaders need to go, depending on the size of the change, let's say 90 days in advance for a sizable change, and start understanding the new platform, start understanding what the challenges and the questions and objections are going to be. And in addition to the technical piece, they also talk about, you know, how, why do people resist change? Why are people slower at change, right? So there's a part of it where you're actually talking about people, like, where are the friction? Where is the friction going to happen? Where are people going to push back? Why do people push back? So you're spending half your time on the technical piece. You're spending the other half of the time on the human piece to understand how and why. And this is what leaders get into the room 90 days in advance and start talking about and start learning so that they can start, so that they can lead the change, right? Leading change is a verb, and it requires a lot of action, not just a soapbox about how important change is, but, hey, let me tell you about this change, and let me show you how I understand it as well as I'm expecting you to understand it, and we're in this together. A real, really something special happens at that moment.
5: That was Steve Reiner. He is a businessman and leader and author of the book Business Changes Fast, People Change Slow. In the next segment, he's going to talk about what he does for work and why he shares what he does and why leaders need to train and why communication is a lifelong practice. That's here on the Front Porch.
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12: Now time for the market recap for this Monday, June 22nd. July corn down 6 at 411.5. September down 5.5 at 419.75, and December down 4.5 at 439.5. July Kansas City wheat down 10.5 at 633.5. September down 11.25 at 640, and December down 11.5 at 654.25. July Chicago wheat down 8.25 at 597.5. September down 6.5 at 607.5. And December down 6.25 at 624. July soybeans down 7 at 11.15.75. August down 5.75 at 11.22.5. And September down 2.5 at 11.26. July soybean meal down 150 at 299.80. August down 140 at 299.90. And September down 90 cents at 299.90. July soybean oil up 146 at 71.15, August up 113 at 69.56, and September up 108 at 68.46. In the livestock futures, June live cattle up 102 at 255.82, August up 72 at 247.35, and October up 102 at 241 even. August feeder cattle up 382 at 370.42. September up 415 at 368.82, and October up 427 at 366.02. June lean hogs down 37 at 94.65, August unchanged at 96.72, and October down 47 at 80.85. In the oil futures, West Texas crude down 196 at 73.89, gasoline down 8 cents at 2.97, and heating oil down 3 cents at 3.09. And that's been the market recap for this Monday, June 22nd. I'm Lexi Bates.
5: We're back on the front porch. I'm Steve Nofsinger, and I'm hosting Steve Reiner. He's a businessman and leader and author of the new book, Business Changes Fast, People Change Slow. In this last segment, he's going to talk about his work and why leaders need to train and why communication is a lifelong practice. And he'll also talk about his bucket list. You talk about the leaders doing training, too. And is wondering, why do you consider that to be important?
8: Yeah, so that's, you know, step three. So step one is leaders learn first. Step two is leaders communicate. Now, you know, like I said, people want notice, right? They want to know something's coming. It's different than the email on a Friday that this change is coming on a Monday. People need a month. I mean, at least, again, depending on the size of the change, a month at least to start thinking about what's going to be different. Okay, what are you taking away? What are we adding in? What's going to be different? How am I going to get my job done? Like, we create habits in a second, and sure, we've all seen after we onboard somebody into a company, they start creating habits like in a minute on how they're going to get their job done throughout the day. And that's why training and so many things are important early on. So, you know, that's that step two of communication. You give people notice and to tell them about the change. And so they can start wrapping their brain around it. And again, could be a week, a month, or 3 months, depending on the size of the change. Step three is where leaders host the training. So when I talk about leaders learning first, I'm talking about them learning the information so well that they could stand up in front of the room and teach the class. And when they do that, like, and I'm sure depending on the size of the company you're in, you've seen leaders get up, they'll kick off a training, and then they'll either sit in the back of the room or they'll leave the room altogether. They'll tell you how important this new process or system is, how important change is, and then they'll leave, right? And then they'll leave it on the trainers. But the problem I found with that is that leader's not there to understand the roadblocks, to understand the challenges, to be able to push back on the what ifs and, you know, this isn't working and that's not working, you know, well, because you're supposed to do it this way. Like, there's something that shifts when a leader can answer those kinds of questions different than when they just kick off the meeting and leave the room and they're not doing it together. We all just want to be in this thing together, whatever that thing is. We all just want to know that we're in it together. If you're going to disrupt me, then you're going to come along for the ride. And when a leader can stand up in front of the room and demonstrate their knowledge and their deep understanding, and they're able to answer questions, and they're able to tell them the friction that they're going to feel, right? Like, during that 90 days that they were learning first, they're going to know where the friction, and they can call that out. Hey, you're going to get stuck here, and then this is what you should do, right? And when the leader's doing that, different than the trainer or the technical expert or whatever it is, when the leader is up there doing that, it really builds confidence. Confidence in the organization, confidence that if they can do it, I can do it, we can all do it. Of course, you'll always have your resistors, you know, those people who are just going to stick their feet in the sand, but I write about what to do with those folks later on. But that's step three of leaders hosting the training.
5: And do leaders, apparently not, maybe, do leaders communicate enough, or can they over-communicate?
8: Yeah, no, No, the answer is no, we do not communicate enough, and I don't know if there's such a thing as over-communication. For as much as I think I communicate, and for much as I wrote a book on it, and for much as I did all this, I still find every day there's something that I missed. There's something I needed to communicate one more time. There's something that somebody wasn't here for. It's amazing. Every time I think that I have communicated enough, I'll communicate one more time, and I'll get a question. Somebody will look at me like it's the first time that they're hearing it. Like, it's amazing. And so my goal is really to communicate until somebody says, Steve, please stop, I got it. Yeah. And I have to tell you, in all these years, no one has ever said that. Now, there's probably some people in the room, but then there's others who are looking at me like it's the first time they're hearing it. Mm-hmm. They have another question just to clarify something. And that is the greatest challenge. The hardest thing in business for me, well, besides staying in business and turning a profit, the hardest thing in business is communication. Mm-hmm. Because it is so complex, and some people are listening or not listening or hearing what they want to hear, or someone wasn't in the room, or what I said wasn't clear, or it wasn't enough, or the frequency wasn't there. I mean, it's so complex. That's why no matter how many times you communicate, the next time you say it, you'll say it differently, and one more person will get on board, and then the next time another person will hear it, and you get them on board. It is, you know, look, ask 10 people for something back, and you'll get it 10 different ways.
17: Yes.
8: You know, so it just is, communication is a lifelong practice. Again, no matter, as soon as I think I'm getting pretty good at it, I get punched in the face and reminded that I'm still a student, and I'll always be a student.
5: As far as the book and the message, or messages maybe, I should say, in the book, is there anything that you'd like to share with our listening audience today?
8: Yeah, I mean, you know, there's two things from, two ways to kind of look at the book. It's if you're a leader already, and you want to lead change, because that's the last chapter I write about is called The Decision. Because after you know all this, like, you really have to make a decision if you want to do this or not, right? But it's all about, you know, do you want to lead change effectively? Do you have enough skin in the game, right? It directly affects your P&L, your profit and loss statement. It directly affects your bottom line, being able to lead change efficiently and either reaping the benefits or whatever it might be for the reason that you're implementing that change. So there's really a decision to be made as a leader. Do you want to just keep talking about how difficult people are and people don't like change? Or do you want to have a framework to help people through it? Now, this framework doesn't take away everything and everything's rosy and easy breezy. All the challenges are still there. It just gives you a structure and something to follow. And then it's just meant to give you this concept and this, you know, this framework, but everybody, like back to the beginning about being genuine and authentic, I mean, you still have to do what works for you. Mm-hmm. So it's meant to add on, subtract, you know, it's just really meant to give you, again, this framework, which is, you know, now you can add on your color, you can take away this window, you can do whatever it is that you, you know, want to do with it. So it's really there to help leaders currently who are struggling with adoption and change, who need something, who have talked about how important change is long enough and it's not working, that you actually need some sort of process to follow to be able to help people come along in that change. So that's one side of it. The second side of it, I think, is for, you know, the person who wants to understand, you know, change, who wants to come along, who wants to understand why it's difficult for people, understand how to manage themselves. I mean, just as an employee, forget, sometimes there's the owner and the leader, but just as an employee, you know, the ones that can come along with change, the ones that can adopt, the ones that have the good attitude, the ones that are willing, that goes a long way when it comes time for who should we promote next, who should we put into this role, who should we, you know, like, yeah, the ones, and you know them, the ones that push back and are always resisting and won't do it and want to stay doing the same thing, even though we're saying we're going left, they're like, no, I'm going to keep going right. Those people are the ones that are left behind sometimes. Now, sometimes they get promoted for other reasons too, but most of the time, you know, it's the ones that come along that are easy to work with. And so when it comes to change, being able to being able to move, being able to hear, and being able to understand which way your company is going, and when something new is rolled out, you're more curious to figure out how to do it than the ones who are going to tell you all the reasons it won't work. You know, like, hey, let me tell you, hey, how we can do this, or hey, here's some challenges that I see. How can we work through this? And so the book's going to give you an understanding of why people change slower than business does, and what you can do to either be a good employee and come along with the change, or to be a good leader and support your people through the change.
5: Do you have anything on your, I don't know if I should call a bucket list at this point in life, or interest outside of work?
8: Yes, I still have plenty of bucket lists. We were just talking about it with someone yesterday, and we're planning our family vacation for next summer, and that's where we honeymooned, and that is in Italy.
5: I love
8: Tuscany. I want to retire there. I really should have been Italian and born there. I,

0: course, I love wine. They take siestas, little naps in the afternoon. I could always go for one of those. And they have aperitif, which is a dinner before dinner. They actually have two dinners. Oh. You know, they have what we call a happy hour. They have aperitif. So between the espresso, the wine, the nap, the two dinners, and the rolling hills, and so I'm actually in the, you know, working on now, you know, looking, doing all the research, you know, and so that's why it comes up as a bucket list and something I'm very excited to be able to go back, even though it's next summer, just something that I'm able to plan and think about. I love having plans for things because, you know, it gives us something to look forward to, something to work towards, right? You don't want to wish away today, but yeah, it is nice to have something in the future. You know, it's going to be a lot better than Disney that we're going to go to next month. this one will be for me.
1: Yeah. As far as your book, I forgot. Is it out now, or will
0: it is out? Yeah. Yeah. No, both are out. You can go on Amazon if you search Steve Reiner, R-E-I-N-E-R. Both books will come up on Amazon, or you can go to leaderscreated.com.
1: That was Steve Reiner. He's a businessman and leader and author of the new book, Business Changes Fast, People Change Slow. He talked today about his life growing up, things he learned along the way, and challenges with school and ADHD, and what he's learned along the way from salesmanship on up to being a manager and a leader and teaching others about leadership and about his new book. Thank you, Steve, for being willing to share about your life and experiences here on The Front Porch.
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4: News this hour at Town Hall. I'm Bob Agnew in Washington. British Prime Minister Keir Starmer has announced his resignation, forced out by his party after losing popular support. Steve Yates with the Heritage Foundation told the Salem Radio Network he thinks that decision has a lot to do with Starmer's handling of the Henry Nowak case.
5: An 18-year-old young student who was murdered by a Sikh British citizen who then he and his brother called their version of 911 and claimed that they were being attacked on racial grounds by the victim. And literally, the DEI that we have fought in the United States was written into the code of the British police so that they believed the racism over what their own eyes would have told them of here someone with multiple stab wounds.
4: Starmer's resignation also comes as Britain marks the 10th anniversary of its Brexit vote. A federal judge is halting an effort to subpoena Minnesota Governor Tim Walz on an immigration enforcement probe, calling that a federal government move to harass and retaliate. Here's correspondent Lisa Dwyer.
6: The subpoenas were served in January as part of an investigation into whether Walz and other officials obstructed or impeded law enforcement during a sweeping immigration operation in the Minneapolis-St. Paul area. Walz called the ruling a victory for the rule of law and our democracy. I'm Lisa Dwyer.
4: Former U.S. Federal Reserve Chair Alan Greenspan has died at the age of 100. Testifying to the Financial Crisis Inquiry Commission in 2010, Greenspan said that he had done the best he could when he was in charge of the Fed.
7: Above all, we shouldn't try to hide what we're doing. A lot of these particular proposals is that somehow you will slip in an extra $20 billion and nobody will notice.
4: Greenspan's wife says he passed away today from complications from Parkinson's disease. More on these stories at townhall.com.
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4: Welcome to Ag Perspectives. I'm Lexi Bates, and today we have an episode of the Fence, Fur, and Feathers podcast, hosted by Dr. Joe Gerken and Dr. Drew Ricketts, taking the time to explain what extension means.
5: In 1862, the Morrill Act was formed by Congress that kind of established this extension role, land-grant institutions. So we throw that term around a lot, land-grant institutions, and the extension portion goes along with that land-grant mission. So in 1862, this kind of started at K-State. You know, there's debate whether we were the first one, but yeah. We claim that we were the first land-grant institution that had extension formed in 1863. And then it's kind of, you know, evolved from there. But it started, you know, quite a while ago, and we're just carrying on the tradition today.
6: Yeah, for sure. I did a little bit of research about that this morning. Just look, because I, you know, land grant, it, what's that mean? And I think one of the things that was interesting for me to see was basically that act gave 30,000 acres of public land in each state to the state so that they could establish an institution. And part of that land was sold to fund the beginnings of the universities. And then, you know, part of it was probably held back to of course, house the university and maybe some outlying facilities. So that's what that land grant actually meant.
5: Yeah, I didn't even know that. So we're all learning
6: you
5: something.
6: You got to dig a little bit deeper sometimes to find that stuff. And that, I didn't know it before today. So
5: yeah. You know, so this was established in the 1862 time frame. It got extended, you know, through the late 1800s. There was the Hatch Act. There was another Morrill Act that extended it to other universities. But, you know, we've had acts of Congress that have established that we're going to have this extension. The primary role is to take research. And a lot of times the research that we write, the papers that we write, they're not easy to pick up and really understand for someone that doesn't do it every day. And so the goal is to kind of look at the science, figure out what it means, primarily related to agriculture, and then extend that out to a wider base. So kind of take the science, read the papers, understand what's going on, and then disseminate that information, talking to stakeholders directly, maybe having a podcast or a YouTube channel, you know, somehow getting that information out where it can affect a broader audience. So that's kind of the role of why extension was set up.
6: Yeah, that's a great description. You know, just taking some of the I've heard people describe it as ivory tower stuff that we do at a university, that you know, if you're not heavily involved in research, it's hard to understand why we do some things. Mm-hmm. You know, I mean, that research is such an iterative process where you try and isolate things and you do an experiment like, why would anybody ever spay and neuter coyotes and turn them loose to see if that has any effects on predation? You know, I mean, that's not a practical solution.
5: Yeah.
6: But it does allow researchers to figure out the mechanisms that are behind things and then figure out more practical solutions in the future. So that, you know, that idea of you know, going out and spay and neutering coyotes that are holding territories to reduce predation, that would be what we would talk about as a basic research project, maybe, where we're trying to figure out the background things that drive stuff that we might see. And then, you know, a more applied research project like people might be able to directly use to help themselves might be looking at things like what fences work best to keep coyotes from accessing predator livestock that we don't want them to get to, or, you know, what's the best lure to trap coyotes and the best kind of trap and that kind of thing. So, you know, we've got all different kinds of research and making that research available to improve people's lives is what extension does.
5: Yeah, and I think, you know, the basic research and the applied research often go hand in hand.
6: For sure.
5: So in order to be able to understand or to look at the research that can be applicable or applied in the field by stakeholders, we have to have that background knowledge. And so they go hand in hand, but, you know, generally, not always, you know, researchers kind of fall. Are you going to do more of the basic type research, theoreticals, another word that we throw around?
6: Yeah.
5: Or are you going to kind of do more applied research? And so it's not always one or the other, but, you know, a lot of times it kind of falls in one bucket. But they go hand in hand. They work together. Another thing that I like to point out is that a lot of these research ideas, at least for me, and I'm assuming for you, come from interactions with stakeholders.
6: Yeah.
5: You know, they're issues that people that we're interacting with, especially on the wildlife side, are saying, here's a problem we have. And then, you know, as a researcher, we come up with, well, let's kind of figure out if there's a way to solve that problem. And we might not solve it 100%, but maybe we can incrementally inch towards having a better solution. So listening to people, that's another big aspect of the applied research. Where does the idea for the project come from?
6: Yeah, that's good. That's good. One of the things that you talked about a little bit was the different acts that were kind of regulating this stuff or that enabled it to happen. That Hatch Act that you mentioned, that was the one that actually established the Ag Experiment Stations.
5: Yeah.
6: And so, you know, that was kind of another step in the way after we had the land grant institutions. Then we had the Ag Experiment Stations established in each state to really shape the focus of the extension system on ag related problems. But another thing that we have within extension is youth development. Mm-hmm. So 4-H is a big part of that. The family and consumer science folks might focus on things that make the lives of families better. They might also focus on things like food safety and health and supplemental nutrition programs and all that kind of stuff. So yeah. The reach of extension is so broad. You know, it goes from things that might happen on a farm and things related to natural resources that affect agriculture, but also, you know, improving our youngsters, helping them develop into productive members of society, and then also helping people have better lives just in general.
5: Yeah, or the rural communities, you know, where a lot of these farmers and producers live, the community vitality, making sure that there's, you know, infrastructure and enough to support the communities that are growing the agriculture or working in these systems. So, you know, it's a really broad kind of outreach program that we have, this extension network. And so one of the things that we talk about a lot are, you know, extension agents, extension offices, extension specialists. So are you aware with, you know, what is the outreach of, what is the availability of extension in Kansas?
6: Yeah, so, you know, that word extension, it's basically just means extending the university to the state, right? Or extending the agricultural scientific community to the state even. But so extension presence in Kansas, we've got a presence in all 105 counties. Some counties have their own county extension offices, whereas other counties have grouped together with neighboring counties and nearby counties to form what we call districts. So we have those county and district offices and some folks, you know, the districts allow them to pool resources sometimes, and, you know, they can maybe have agents that are more specialized in those things where it makes sense to do that. But that's, we haven't really talked about the different structure of personnel within extension, you know, and I think that fits pretty good here. So we're specialists. So we've got a really narrow focus. I focus on wildlife issues. You focus on aquatic issues, for the state of Kansas. But then, and we're what they would call state specialists. We can also have regional specialists, who might focus on different agricultural or local issues, and then they're going to take information maybe that a state specialist puts together, and they're going to make it more appropriate for their region, and then we're going to have county extension agents. And so that's kind of how that information stream would funnel out to the public a lot of times is you've got a specialist who's putting together information. Maybe there's more of a regional specialist who's going to take that information and make it more specific. And then you've got an agent that interacts a lot day to day with the local folks in their county or their district, and helps them with the specific problems that they have. And then it's also kind of a circular deal, right? The agents are communicating back to the specialists, letting us know what challenges they have so that we can help them address the needs that they've got in their county or their district.
5: Yeah. That cycle, I think, is really important and really cool that we have these resources available to, you know, to get that information out to the stakeholders. But I think those local extension agents too, really, you know, they bring a lot of information back to the specialists. Yeah. They're really driving, you know, kind of what information, what direction do we need to go? And so the local extension offices provide so many resources. I'm involved in it, and I think I don't even really understand the breadth of what a lot of these local agents do. And so, you know, reaching out to your local office and participating in some of the events they have, it's really an eye-opening experience. I think I don't know of anyone that I can think of that's interacted with these extension offices and has anything bad to say about them. So definitely try to take advantage of some of those opportunities that might arise if you're out there and they're in your region.
6: Yeah, for sure. And another thing that I think a lot of people aren't aware of, maybe, or at least I wasn't until I started working in extension, is our local offices are sort of directed by a board. And so you've got a board of folks who live either in the county or the district that are helping to influence the direction that the extension program in that county is going. And so, you know, for somebody who wants to be involved in that sort of thing, they could sure seek out opportunities to be on an extension board or something like that.
5: Yeah, so lots of opportunities.
4: 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More Ag Perspectives after this.

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1: I'm meteorologist Ryan Martin with a look at your 550 KFRM planning forecast. It is Monday. It is June the 22nd. Here's what's going on as we take a look at action across the nation's midsection. I don't have a whole lot for you new, exciting, and different this time around. The weather pattern that we talked about last week continues to hold into this week. Not a lot of a shower and thunderstorm action popping up this afternoon. We are going to be seeing it in western parts of Nebraska as we approach sunset, drifting into central and northeastern parts of the state toward tomorrow morning. But I really think the main focus, and I also should point out some western Oklahoma features trying to come together near and after midnight tonight. But the heart of the Central Plains doesn't see much. Now, the two bands together form a little bit more of a raucous environment for tomorrow. I think we have showers and thunderstorms wanting to come together across the heart of the Central Plains by tomorrow, late morning and midday. Do any of them get to strong to severe levels? It's possible in one or two spots, but I think we're looking at more general garden variety showers and storms out of this for tomorrow. Overnight tomorrow night into early Wednesday morning in northeast Kansas, we might see a few stronger storms, but nothing to get too ramped up on very quickly. Now, we continue to see this instability hold on through Wednesday afternoon through Thursday. I think Thursday night, Friday is probably the next round of strong to severe weather that we can see come together. That looks very, very good for development over central to western Kansas, southwest Nebraska, northern parts of Oklahoma. Somewhere in there is going to be seeing a big band of strong to severe thunderstorm action with heavy rain. That pushes off to the east by Friday, midday to early afternoon. And then we see just garden variety stuff for Saturday and Sunday, dancing around the weekend with coverage not all that great. Something happens then to the pattern as we go into next week. We kind of lose our moisture source for most action. So I'm looking for next week to be a lot more limited on the shower and thunderstorm aspect here. I think we string together multiple back-to-back-to-back dry days, and we are going to be seeing the southern half of the Central Plains be definitely drier than up north. But big moisture, I think, comes to an end at next week. Going into 4th of July holiday weekend, might see a few pop-up scattered showers and thunderstorms over parts of northern Kansas to start, and then down into northern Oklahoma closer to the 5th. But generally speaking, this wet-ish pattern that we've seen with moisture popping up somewhere in the Central Plains, I think it only has about one more week, maybe slightly over a week, before that pattern changes. And we go drier as we move into the start of July and actually through the first half of July. That's the way the pattern is leaning right now. We'll see if more data confirms this in the days ahead. Until then, though, have a great rest of your day. I'm Chief Meteorologist Ryan Martin.

0: Welcome back to Ag Perspectives. Let's continue this episode of the Fins, Fur, and Feathers podcast, hosted by Dr. Joe Gerken and Dr. Drew Ricketts.
1: Let's pivot a little bit and talk maybe more about us specifically as kind of, you know, wildlife specialists. I think fish are wildlife. I don't know if I count as a wildlife specialist or not, but wildlife and fisheries specialists, let's say. So what are some examples, Drew, of maybe, you know, I know that there's a lot of what we do when we go out. You know, it's every day is a little different. And that's probably why we enjoy our jobs so much. But what are some examples of you know, extension type things that you might do on a daily basis?
2: Yeah. So it's super, super, super broad. And that's not just because the topic of wildlife management is so broad. It's also because, you know, in order to be a good wildlife specialist or specialist of any kind, you have to stay up to date on the research. So part of what we do is keeping track of the new research about wildlife management. A lot of my focus has to do with wildlife damage control. And so I've got little notifications when a paper that might influence something that I'm going to be involved in comes out. I get those notifications. Oh, there's a new paper about coyote predation on livestock, right? So I need to go out and I need to read that paper and think about how I can take that science and help our livestock producers in the state of Kansas based on that science. So keeping up on the research is part of it. Another part of it is communicating that research broadly to folks in the state of Kansas. And that's one of the things that we try and do with this podcast, right? So through podcasts, also through, you know, the videos that are produced from the podcast, getting information out there. But also one of the things that we might do is create an extension publication based on research. So, you know, taking a 10 or 15 page really, really dense research article that it's hard to know which parts to focus on if you're not an academic researcher, and translating that into something that's digestible fairly quickly and that can help somebody. So that would be an extension publication. I also do a lot of one-on-one outreach with folks. So if somebody, just sticking with the wildlife damage theme, let's say somebody is having an issue where they've got beaver that are burrowing into a pond dam, and that beaver burrowing into the pond dam can cause a failure of that system for them, right? Something you see a lot too.
1: I do. Yeah.
2: So, you know, my job in that situation is to do several things. Talk to the person about the risks of having beaver in that pond. Talk to them about the benefits of beaver in the ecosystem. Talk to them about their options for dealing with those beaver and the legality of all those different options. I have to know how those laws apply. And then I would typically help them implement the management strategy for that pond. Sometimes that's going to be removal. Beaver and pond dams don't mix very good. We've got a whole podcast about that if you want to listen to it. But so I would teach them how to ethically remove those beaver from that situation, provide them with the equipment, and then answer any questions they have along the way and help them troubleshoot the situation. I also do a fair number of visits where I'm going out and helping somebody figure out how to produce more wildlife from their property. So that habitat improvement and that sort of thing. And when I go do that, I typically teach somebody how to use an evaluation so that they can evaluate that property, but also evaluate other properties in the future and come up with a management plan to produce more critters. The one thing that I do a lot of that I didn't talk about is public meetings. So last year I did somewhere between 30 and 40 visits where I would go to a county or a district and give a presentation about a topic that was requested by the agent in that county or district. A lot of those have to do with coyotes and beaver. A lot of them might have to do with deer management. But basically what I'm doing is putting together a lecture like maybe I would in a class where we're talking about the science and teach people about, let's say, whitetail deer biology, how you can manage habitat to produce more from your place or produce better quality individuals from your place. We also would talk about disease, reproduction, population management, and all those different things that fall into there. So it's really, you know, anything that involves taking science and helping people improve their lives, empowering people to help themselves is kind of how I think about it.
1: Yeah, and extension looks very similar for me. It's just I would be talking more about, you know, fish in a pond or access for livestock to get in the pond. And I think, you know, one of the really fun things you talked about is there's so many different ways that we're getting that information out. And that's because different stakeholders, you know, some people like to read, some people like to watch videos, some people like to listen to a podcast.
2: Yeah.
1: And so, you know, kind of getting that information out in lots of different ways, I think is really important. You focused a lot on discussions directly with stakeholders. I think one of the other things we do is create resources to empower those local extension agents. And so, you know, training them to answer, you know, some of the day-to-day questions that might come in related to fisheries or wildlife management, creating resources behind the scenes that the public, you know, will never see, but that empowers this whole system to work a little bit more efficiently. So, you know, lots of that I know on my end, meeting a lot with pond owners, workshops, all kinds of that stuff too. So I think getting that information out in as many ways as we can is one of the really fun things. And like you said, you know, we're part of the whole system. And so we don't work without the local agents, and the local agents don't work as well without us. And I think viewing us kind of as a team is really important.
2: Yeah. Yeah, for sure. That was a big omission on my part, but I definitely prepare information that agents present and prepare information that they would take out to the public too. And that's they're you know, the main face of extension.
1: Yeah.
2: And so it's really, really important for us to be helping them as much as we can to do their jobs. One of the interesting things I think that's a little bit different between you and I is you have a research appointment, and most extension specialists have a research appointment. And so, you know, when there's a problem, then sometimes you can't just go to the literature and find an answer for it, right? And so a lot of extension specialists around the country would spend, you know, maybe 60 or 70% of their time actively in developing educational materials or engaging with stakeholders, engaging with agents, and then maybe 30 or 40% of their time doing really applied research to answer those questions that come up. So you want to talk a little bit about that part?
1: Yeah. You know, I think understanding what an appointment is kind of where to start.
2: So, yeah.
1: You know, I think that people look at us as, you know, they look at us as professors or faculty members or whatever. They think we kind of have one role. And there's really three main roles that a university fulfills. So extension, we're talking a lot about that today.
2: Yeah.
1: That's one role. Another one is teaching. So teaching students, you know, reaching out, going to classes, teaching those classes is another. And then research is kind of that third arm. And so those three different branches, an appointment would be how are we spending our time in each of those categories. And so there are some people that are 100% extension, going to spend all their time there, or 100% teaching, all their time teaching, or, you know, research, the same thing. There are some people that have, you know, 50-50 splits, do research, do teaching. I'm lucky and I have, you know, some categories, some time in each of those buckets. And so I have some time in extension, some time in research, and some time in teaching. And so, you know, my day-to-day job, I might spend one day doing extension or one week doing extension, but, you know, there's going to be another time of the year where I'm focused on writing a grant or helping a grad student get a research project started or leading a class. And so spending the time, how we divvy up our time, is kind of what an appointment is. You know, my research is really applied. I try to take questions that or problems that people are having and address them. And a lot of that, there's a lot of vegetation work, I think, that is coming up. Ponds getting too much vegetation. What can we do about it?
2: Yeah.
1: So some ideas there. And you know, there's the really kind of low level studies of, hey, what herbicide works better in Kansas in our environment. So and go spray some different types of plants and see how do they die, how long does it take, do they come back, those types of things. A really big area that I'm passionate about is the human wildlife conflict on the fisheries side of things. And so there's aquaculture producers that are raising fish. And a lot of birds come in and eat these fish, or mammals come in. So raccoons, otters can eat fish. And that's just like eating corn or beans out of a field, right? And so they're taking profits away from those producers. So studying that a little bit, what are some ways that we can maybe cut down on those risks or help alleviate that problem a little bit? I'm listening to kind of what are some of the issues that are coming my way, and then taking that information, writing grants a lot of times, trying to find people that think it's an important question to answer, and then funding that project. And then because I'm also have an extension role, I get to take that information that we gather and then give it back out to the stakeholders or to the local extension agents and really see it apply. That's what I think is really fun, is that, you know, a lot of people are taking the information from this research and changing their activities on their farm or their ranch or whatever. It's fun to see those changes take place. So that's kind of the cycle. Research, you know, goes along with extension. Extension goes along with research, but they're similar, but they are different.
2: Right? Yeah. Yeah. Yeah. Very cool.
0: Thank you for tuning in to Ag Perspectives. This has been an episode of the Fence, Fur, and Feathers podcast. I'm Lexi Bates reporting for KFRM. Have a great day.

0: I'm Chad Wolf with your Northwest Kansas update on 550 KFRM. Happy Monday. Hope you had a great weekend. Wicked weather in Northwest Kansas, especially there Saturday afternoon, evening into the overnight hours. Things got started there Saturday afternoon with an isolated severe storm in Rollins County that produced a confirmed tornado, then spread south through Northwest Kansas. Area-wide severe weather. Typically, some of these thunderstorms, you see isolated areas of severe weather, or at least more severe weather than others. Not the case this weekend with Saturday storms. We've seen 90-mile-an-hour wind gusts throughout that storm, causing a lot of damage in Northwest Kansas. Folks in Northwest Kansas literally going from drought conditions ahead of the storm to blowing dirt to wildfires caused by lightning in some cases to hail to heavy rainfall, then even flooding in parts of Northwest Kansas. Folks still cleaning up the mess here today. Area-wide, numerous communities reporting a lot of damage. It seemed like Colby maybe took the brunt of things there again. 90-mile-an-hour wind gusts reported, maybe even up to 100 miles an hour, uprooting large trees in the community of Colby. A lot of power poles down around Northwest Kansas, local utility provider.
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0: 8 o'clock, about 400 residents still without power last night. They were back at it right away here this morning, getting things, trying to get things back online and hopefully get everybody back up and running yet here today. A lot of roads washed out in Northwest Kansas, literally a mess and one for the record books. Couldn't help but notice a lot of storm chasers, storm spotters in Northwest Kansas made the comment of the severity and the ferocity of Saturday's weather. Kind of caught some of them off guard as the direction of that storm movement was certainly non-traditional, and again, kind of caught some of them in a bad position. But again, a wild one in Northwest Kansas there Saturday night. A lot of flooding around Northwest Kansas, and potential for more rain appears to be on the horizon. In fact, did see a little bit of rainfall last night in Northwest Kansas with some showers and thunderstorms. A little more traditional setup rolling across, especially western and southwestern parts of the area. Good chance of rain in Northwest Kansas again tonight, tomorrow night, night after that, pretty much all this work week. Precip forecast still calling for well over 2 inches of rainfall in Northwest Kansas here over the next 5 to 7 days. 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
2: If it happens in agriculture, it happens here. 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
3: News this hour at Town Hall. I'm Bob Agnew in Washington. British Prime Minister Keir Starmer has announced his resignation, forced out by his party after losing popular support. Steve Yates with the Heritage Foundation told the Salem Radio Network he thinks that decision has a lot to do with Starmer's handling of the Henry Nowak case.
4: An 18-year-old young student who was murdered by a Sikh British citizen, who then he and his brother called their version of 911 and claimed that they were being attacked on racial grounds by the victim. And literally, the DEI that we have fought in the United States was written into the code of the British police so that they believed the racism over what their own eyes would have told them of here's someone with multiple stab wounds.
3: Starmer's resignation also comes as Britain marks the 10th anniversary of its Brexit vote. A federal judge is halting an effort to subpoena Minnesota Governor Tim Walz on an immigration enforcement probe, calling that a federal government move to harass and retaliate. Here's correspondent Lisa Dwyer.
5: The subpoenas were served in January as part of an investigation into whether Walz and other officials obstructed or impeded law enforcement during a sweeping immigration operation in the Minneapolis-St. Paul area. Walz called the ruling a victory for the rule of law and our democracy. I'm Lisa Dwyer.
3: Former U.S. Federal Reserve Chair Alan Greenspan has died at the age of 100. Testifying to the Financial Crisis Inquiry Commission in 2010, Greenspan said that he had done the best he could when he was in charge of the Fed.
6: Above all, we shouldn't try to hide what we're doing. A lot of these particular proposals are is that somehow you will slip in an extra $20 billion and nobody will notice.
3: Greenspan's wife says he passed away today from complications from Parkinson's disease. More on these stories at townhall.com.
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9: Thanks for having me on.
2: Tyler, what information are you seeing from the June Cattle on Feed report?
9: In general, the report could be viewed as mixed due to the slightly higher cattle on feed, but also slightly bearish as placements and marketings were lower than a year ago. So looking a little bit closer at the report, industry analysts were actually surveyed ahead of the report, and they were expecting cattle on feed as of June 1st to be up about 2.5%.

0: 11.7 million head, which was just below the average estimate, but it was still within the range of expectations. So it is not a big surprise, but it is noteworthy given that overall supplies remain tight across the U.S. And seasonally, we would expect cattle on feed numbers to actually trend slightly lower during this summer months. So a little bit of a different trend there. Cattle placements and cattle marketings in May is where the report was most interesting. USDA reported cattle marketings in May down about 207,000 head, or that was down about 12% from last year to 1.55 million head. Analysts were actually expecting a decline in marketings of about 11% on average for the month of May. The actual May cattle marketings down 12% was at the low end of the range of estimates. The 12% decline in marketings for May was somewhat of a surprise given May had the same number of slaughter days than last year. But the lower markings also highlights just how tight cattle supplies are in the U.S. and also shows a measured approach from the packers on the pace of cattle marketings through the supply chain to meet consumer beef demand. Now, looking at cattle placements, USDA reported that cattle placements into feedlots during the month of May were actually down about 183,000 head, or about 10% from a year ago to 1.7 million head. This was on the low end of analyst pre-report estimates, which were expecting a decline of about 6% on average. The decline in placements was not unexpected, but actual placements coming in on the lower end of expectations only highlights just how tight supplies are and that the pace of calves moving off of pasture and into feedlots may have slowed in May, which is not completely unexpected during the summer months. Now, looking ahead into June, weekly cattle receipts will be an item to watch as an indication of how many feeders may be moving off of pasture and into feedlots. Now, as we look at a little bit deeper into the cattle placement numbers during the month of May, USDA breaks out cattle placements data by weight category. Now, USDA reported that placements of calves weighing less than 600 pounds in May were 320,000 head, which was down about 15,000 head or 5% from last year. May placement of calves weighing 600 to 700 pounds were down 35,000 head or 13% from last year to 240,000 head. Placement of calves weighing 700 to 800 pounds were reported at 400,000 head in total, which was down 50,000 head or 11% from last year. Placement of calves in May that weighed over 800 pounds declined 83,000 head or 10% from last year to 744,000 head. So overall, the decline in placements across the weight categories was not unexpected, but it is an item to watch as drought pressure across cattle country could impact ranger pasture conditions and limit feed availability. And this could lead to producers placing calves sooner than expected and also at lighter weights. Now, looking a little bit more deeper into some of the statistics and the data from the cattle on feed report, one of those statistics that we look at and that we calculate to keep an eye on is the number of cattle on feed over 150 days. Now, this gives us an idea of the overall pace of cattle moving through the feedlots and eventually into slaughter facilities. So it's a gauge for the number of head of cattle to be slaughtered in the coming weeks and months, but it also a gauge for what we should expect for cattle dress weights. So cattle on feed over 150 days was 3.5 million head in as of June 1, which was an increase of more than 340,000 head or 11% from last year. This was not unexpected as the trend of cattle staying on feed for a longer period of time has been occurring for the better part of 2 years now. Since the start of the year to mid-June, weekly steer dress weights have ranged from a low of 973 pounds to a high of 989 pounds with an average of 982 pounds. During the same period last year through mid-June, weekly steer dress weights ranged from 938 to 962 pounds with an average of 948 pounds. So on average, year-over-year comparison for steer dress weights is an increase of about 34 pounds or 4%. The trend of higher dress weights has been occurring for more than 2 years now and highlights the efficiency gains in the cattle feeding sector to meet the consumer demand for domestic beef.
1: And thinking about our cattle market, what are we seeing for fed cattle?
0: Sure. So kind of looking a little bit more at some of the market conditions here, weekly fed steer prices, so this would be that five area fed steer price, continues to chart a similar seasonal trend to last year, with prices moving generally higher since the start of the year and tracking well above year-ago levels. Now, fed steer prices started the year close to $230 per hundredweight and reached $262.85 per hundredweight in mid-May. But more recently, prices have actually been tracking in the mid-$250 per hundredweight area. Now, compared to a year ago, on average, weekly fed steer prices through mid-June have been tracking about $35 per hundredweight or 16% above the prior year. Now, last year, fed steer prices did not reach a peak until August, when prices reached a peak of $244.25 per hundredweight. If this follows a similar trend to 2025, the peak Fed steer price will probably occur in the third quarter of this year. Now, kind of tying all some of this discussion together as well, we look at, it's good to look at the box beef cutout value, right? Because seasonally here, we're moving through the summer months and we typically see some of our peaks occur in box beef value around these holiday seasons of Memorial Day, July 4th, and Labor Day. Last year, we saw peaks occur around July 4th and Labor Day. This year, we're watching the trend of the box beef cutout value to see if we're going to see another one of those peak values around July 4th. So far, box beef cutout value has been trending slightly higher. We haven't quite seen as much of an upward movement as we did last year. The box beef cutout value last week was just below $4. It was just at $3.96 per hundredweight. Now, the tricky thing is looking at some of those primal values. What we're actually seeing is a little bit more of a muted tone on some of these primal values, especially the rib, the loin, and the brisket. We're seeing the chuck kind of track a little bit sideways, but, you know, kind of looking at the round and the flank, the round we're seeing a little bit more of a sideways movement, and the flank we're seeing actually some strength there, right? So some of this is kind of tied to what consumers are looking for as far as the grilling season goes. And one of those stronger ones has actually been the ground beef side of things, because we're actually seeing ground beef prices at the retail level just topping $7 per pound, which is record levels there. And so looking at consumer demand moving forward will be one of those things that we will be tracking quite closely to see if this box beef cutout value can hold some strength here through the summer months and trend a little bit higher before it moves lower kind of during that third quarter and into the fourth quarter.
1: And while we're talking about the cattle market, an important factor to continue to take into consideration, New World screwworm, and what update do you have on that?
0: So kind of a more recent update with as far as New World screwworm goes, you know, with the reported cases of New World screwworm a few weeks ago, the cattle sector is keeping a close eye on reported cases. Now, USDA's Animal and Plant Health Inspection Service, or APHIS, has a dedicated website to report cases. It is screwworm.gov. Now, giving a recap as far as reported cases on USDA APHIS's website, at the end of last week, APHIS was reporting 12 total animal cases. Kind of looking at those reported cases, there were 8 cases reported in cattle. All of these cases are in Texas, in the counties of Savala, La Salle, Edwards, and Tom Green counties. There was one reported case in sheep in Sutton County, Texas. There were 2 cases reported in goats, one in Gillespie County, Texas, and one in Edwards County, Texas. And then there was 1 case reported in a dog in Lee County, New Mexico. Now, on the USDA APHIS website, they note that 9 of the 12 cases that were reported are considered to be active, with the remaining 3 of 12 cases to be inactive. The 3 inactive cases, that would be the case in sheep in Sutton County, Texas, a case in cattle in Savala County, Texas, and a case in dog in Lee County, New Mexico. Another quick side note, USDA announced that last week that they have a combined total of $105 million in funding that they've allocated to fight New World screwworm. These funds are aimed to sharpen detection, accelerate control and eradication tools, and strengthen rapid response capabilities. Good to keep in mind that New World screwworm is a fluid situation. But it is also good to keep an eye on the reported cases, especially where the cases are being detected, as this will be a gauge into any potential further spread of the pest and any potential impacts to domestic livestock, and also keeping an eye on cases in the wildlife populations as well.
1: And thinking of another factor impacting the cattle market right now, drought, and what are you seeing for its impact?
0: Sure. Drought is one of those things that we kind of have to keep in mind, especially across cattle country. And drought this year has definitely been a pretty large factor, especially in kind of the central plains and western U.S. as it continues to persist across those parts of the region. USDA's drought monitor map is actually reporting about 55% of the country is rated a D1 to D4 or moderate to exceptional drought for mid-June. So compared to the same week a year ago, the drought monitor was actually reporting just over 30% of the country was rated in that D1 to D4 or moderate to exceptional drought category. Now, across cattle country, USDA is reporting that approximately 53% of the cattle inventory is being impacted by drought. So a fair amount of impact there from just an inventory standpoint. This is actually an improvement from prior weeks, where USDA was actually reporting over 60% of the cattle inventory in drought areas. Now, drought continues to cover a large portion of the western U.S. and central plains, as I had mentioned. This is raising concerns regarding feed availability and also just the prospects for rebuilding the herd, as just a limited feed availability makes producers have to make some adjustments as far as just production decisions moving forward.
1: Tyler, I appreciate you taking the time to join us today.
0: Thank you. I appreciate it.
1: That was Director of the Livestock Marketing Information Center, Tyler Cousins. We're cutting to a short break now, but we'll be right back.
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4: But let's say that you forget your anniversary. No card, no flowers, no dinner, no nothing. And so you're sitting there at night and you look up and she's crying. And you say, honey, what's wrong? And she said, I can't believe you don't know what's wrong. And then it dawns on you. I doubt that I'm sorry is going to hack it. But chances are, if you say to her, honey, what could I do to make this up to you? I know we can't do anything today, it's gone. But what can I do to make this up to you? Chances are she'll have an idea.
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7: Now time for a look at the weather on KFRM. In Nebraska tonight, partly to mostly cloudy skies with a chance for showers and storms. On Tuesday, mostly cloudy with scattered showers and storms expected, highs in the low to mid-70s. In Oklahoma tonight, partly cloudy with lows in the mid to upper 60s. And on Tuesday, partly sunny to mostly cloudy with a chance for showers and storms, highs in the mid-90s. In Kansas tonight, partly cloudy with isolated showers and storms. And on Tuesday, partly to mostly cloudy skies with a chance for showers and storms, highs of around 90. And that's been a look at the weather on KFRM.
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11: A focus on food safety. Hello, I'm Megan Grebner with Healthy Living on Brownfield. In all elements of the supply chain, food safety matters. Phil Knight, CEO of the Food Bank Council of Michigan, says that's especially true for food banks.
12: You don't get to do this badly twice.
11: He tells Brownfield, with the multiple different entry points, food safety isn't exactly easy, but it's a must. And here's how they make it happen.
12: And I think that's something you will find that is a little unique about the food bank world, is that everybody along this stage is a professional who's trained, who has experience. Take, for example, all of retail grocery goes through an AIB audit, which is one of the toughest audits that a warehouse can ever go through. Food banks go through the exact same audit. No different than Kroger, no different than Meijer, no different than any retail store. So I think the key is you have to have professionals who understand the law, who understand food safety, and you have to have them on your team, and we do, at every level, at every food bank.
11: Many food banks across the country are seeing a rise in need, especially as both food and fuel prices continue to tick higher. I'm Megan Grebner with Healthy Living on Brownfield.
13: It's time for the Downing Report. Here's Rocky Downing.
14: Did you have it marked in your calendar? Or did you just miss it this weekend? We're talking about the summer solstice. It is come and gone already. You may think you have some long days because they're difficult to get through, but it's not just a figure of speech here. The summer solstice does bring in the longest day of the year in terms of daylight. In Chicago, for example, there are more than 15 hours of daylight. In Alaska, the sun drops down to the horizon for about 2 hours before it chases away the twilight to start the day again. Now, the legend of the summer solstice says it's the day when the sun stands still. It's actually what the word solstice means. It comes from the Latin word sol, S-O-L, meaning sun, and sistere, meaning to cause to stand still. More than you probably wanted to know about the word, but nonetheless. Mystics throughout the centuries believed the solstice was a time of light and fire. Many cultures saw it as a time to reflect upon the growth of the season, and it's often been seen as a time for renewal and for love. No wonder people want to get married in June. And the first full moon after the solstice also has been considered special. That moon, this year on June 22nd, so look for it tonight, it's called the Honey Moon. It got its name from the fermented honey drink offered at marriage ceremonies. So look for the honeymoon tonight and have yourself a great summer and a marvelous Monday. I'm Rocky Downing.
15: As a student reporter on your high school student newspaper, may you safely publish opinions about a faculty member? The court taught a lesson in the case of the terrorized teacher. I'm Curtis Howard with today's Point of Law. Kim Keller was a senior at South Rockville High. She did school reporting and wrote a weekly column for SCAT, the student newspaper. She hoped to go on to journalism school. One day, a pair of raffish students set off a smoke bomb in Mr. Hollister's geometry class. Kim got hold of one of the students and interviewed him. Then she ran the story in SCAT. It was headlined, "Students Terrorize Hollister." She quoted the bomb thrower as saying, "It was just a joke. Anyhow, old Hollister is a babbler, and that's very frustrating. Also, he's the worst teacher at South Rockville." Not surprisingly, the teacher was angry. He filed suit against the bomb-throwing students, the school, the student advisor, and Kim. He claimed he was libeled by the paper's remarks. In court, Hollister's attorney said, "The headline on the offending article is, 'Students Terrorize Hollister.' That headline strongly suggests this is a news story, not an opinion column. Readers would take what was said in it as fact. And a false statement of fact which injures someone can be the basis for liable damages. That's the case here, and damages should be awarded to Mr. Hollister." Kim's attorney said, "The only fact in that piece was that a couple of kids threw a smoke bomb. The comments by one of the kids about Mr. Hollister's manner of speech and abilities were mere opinion. Anyone reading the story would realize that. The First Amendment of the Constitution protects the rights of citizens to voice their opinions, and this right extends to students as well as to adults. This suit should be dismissed, should be awarded to Mr. Hollister. Kim's attorney said, "The only fact in that piece was that a couple of kids threw a smoke bomb. The comments by one of the kids about Mr. Hollister's manner of speech and abilities were mere opinion. Anyone reading the story would realize that. The First Amendment of the Constitution protects the rights of citizens to voice their opinions, and this right

0: Or may you safely publish your opinion on a teacher's qualifications? Yes, said a California court. First of all, the whole record must be looked at to be sure free expression is not hampered. Then the question is, are any of the statements factually false? Here, the statements are simply the speaker's opinions. No judge or jury could reasonably say that the newspaper statements were meant to be literally true. Therefore, there is no cause of action, and Mr. Hollister's suit must be dismissed. It's a point of law.
1: Producers near Milford, Junction City, and the big pastures of southern Geary County know your best source of ag information is KFRM 550 AM, the voice of the plains.
2: Hello, good afternoon, everyone. This is Lonnie Pates with USDA's Market News Service with your local Kansas elevator grain bids for this Monday. For corn at country elevators in Kansas, Northwest Region 352 to 392, Southwest Region 377 to 402, Southern Region at 402, in the West at 357 to 372, and the Central Region at 357. Moving on to terminal elevator bids for corn in Kansas. Northeast Region at 414, Southern Region 347 to 362, in the East at 397, the Central Region at 367 to 372. Moving on to sorghum bids at country elevators in Kansas. Northwest Region at 307 to 357, Southwest Region 322 to 332, Southern Region at 325, in the West 312 to 327, and the Central Region at 318. Moving on to terminal elevator bids for sorghum in Kansas. Southern Region at 303 to 332, in the East at 342, Central Region at 327 to 352. Moving on to soybean bids at country elevators in Kansas. Northwest Region at 1011, Southwest at 1006 to 1026, in the South at 1031, and in the West at 981. Moving on to terminal elevator bids for soybeans in Kansas. Northeast Region at 1121, Southern Region at 1031 to 1156, in the East at 1096, Central Region at 1041 to 1086. Mills and processor bids for soybeans in Kansas. Southeast Region at 1161, Southern Region at 1126, and in the East at 1116. Moving on to hard red winter wheat bids in Kansas at the country elevators. Northwest Region, 569 to 574. In the Southwest and Western Regions at 569 to 584, Southern Region at 564, and the Central Region at 569. Terminal elevator bids for hard red winter wheat in Kansas. Southern Region at 585 to 614, Central Region at 589 to 614, and in the East at 609. Moving on to hard white wheat bids at country elevators in Kansas. Northwest Region at 574. The Southwest Region 544 to 569. In the West at 564 to 584. And the Central Region at 569. Terminal elevator bids in Southern Region of Kansas for hard white wheat comes in at 614. Moving on to the Nebraska Daily Elevator Grain Report for today. For corn in northeast Nebraska, 378, northwest at 353 to 412, southwest at 358 to 370, southern region 362 to 380, in the east at 366 to 385, central region at 367 to 397, and the southeast at 367 to 394. Moving on to sorghum bids in Nebraska. Northwest Region, 262 to 302. The Southwest Region at 302. The Central Region at 302 also. They said,

0: Northern region at 352, and the east at 287, and the southeast at 307 to 345. Moving on to soybean bids in Nebraska. Northwest region at 971 to 1016. Southwest region at 991 to 1006. Southern region at 1036 to 1053. In the east at 1046 to 1068. Central region at 1041 to 1056. And the southeast region at 1046 to 1059. Moving on to hard red winter wheat in Nebraska. Northwest region at 559 to 564. Southwest region and central region at 559. Southern region at 589. And the southeast region at 579 to 591. And that's been a look at your daily elevator grain bid reports in Kansas and Nebraska today. This has been Lonnie Pates with USDA's Market News Service in St. Joseph, Missouri. Have a great day, everyone.
1: This is Brady Womack reporting for the Oklahoma Department of Agriculture and the Federal State Market News Services. We're closing cash grain market report for Monday, June the 22nd. Denim Gulf Wheat bid is down 10.5 at 733.5. The July Kansas City futures bid is 633.5. The basis for the Gulf bid is dollar over the July Kansas City futures bid. September Kansas City wheat is down 11.25 at 640. State elevators were 11 lower in the range of 558 to 595 per bushel. Those individual elevator bids, beginning with the northwestern part of the state, with Buffalo at 583, Cherokee 588, Hooker and Shattuck both at 573, Keys 568. For central Oklahoma, Alva, Manchester, Ponca City, all three at 588, Perry 595. And the southwestern part of the state, El Dorado at 573. And we have Frederick, Hobart, Lawton, and Temple, all four at 578. South Central, Davis, 558. Western part of the state, Clinton, Weatherford, O'Keene, all three at 583. Gary, Watonga, both at 588. In the central part of the state, Banner, 593. El Reno, 583. Okarchi, 588. Stillwater, 595. In other markets across the state, the close on Monday, June the 22nd, Milo bids and state elevators reported 6 lower in the range of 286 to 336 per bushel. Soybean bids in Oklahoma quoted 7 lower in the range of 1021 to 1041 per bushel. Corn across the state was quoted 6 lower in the range of 361 to 446 per bushel. At the Chicago Board of Trades, corn futures for July is down 6 at 411.5. September corn is down 5.5 at 419.75. Soybean futures for July is down 7 at 11.15.75. August soybeans is down 5.75 at 11.22.5. Cotton bid grade 41, leaf 4, staple 34, cotton southwest Oklahoma, average 70.79 per pound. That does conclude our cash grain market report. And this is Brady Womack reporting for the Oklahoma Department of Agriculture and the Federal State Marketing Services.
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3: This is Kim Pritzmeyer with your Central Kansas report on KFRM. A man was killed early Sunday morning after an EF2 tornado struck northern Sedgwick County. According to Weather Service's storm survey, the tornado touched down at 1:14 a.m. on Sunday, approximately 5 miles east of Sedgwick in Sedgwick County. It remained on the ground for only about 2 minutes. The tornado reached a width of only 50 yards. The tornado crossed near the Sedgwick-Harvey County line before dissipating. The National Weather Service said the brunt of the damage occurred at the double-wide manufactured home that had been bolted to a poured concrete basement foundation. The home was destroyed during the tornado. Surveyors reported that debris from the home and two nearby outbuildings was carried to the northeast and scattered for several miles. Despite the extensive debris field, no additional structural damage was found within the immediate area. Emergency crews were dispatched around 2:15 to the area after a utility lineman restoring power reported that a home had been blown from its foundation. The name of the victim has not yet been released as of this recording. The storm on Saturday night and early Sunday morning brought heavy rainfall to portions of central Kansas, with the heaviest rainfall in an area generally from Russell to Pratt to Kingman and then east. Near Wellington, cars were swept off the Kansas Turnpike due to heavy rain. As of this morning, the Kansas Turnpike says the southbound lanes of Interstate 35 between Wellington and South Haven remain closed after weekend flooding. The closure impacts about 15 miles of the highway. KDOT's recommended detour is U.S. Highway 160 east to Winfield, according to CanDrive.gov. The Wellington Police Department said that as of 5 a.m. on Monday, U.S. Highway 81 is open after being closed. The American International Junior Charlet Association is in Hutchinson this week for a national show. More than 300 young cattle exhibitors from 21 states and Canada are involved in the national show at the Kansas State Fairgrounds in Hutch. The event features more than 600 head of Charlet cattle and a full week of competitions. Josie Schrader, a Kansas native from Wells and a student at Kansas State University, told the Hutchinson Post that the organization serves youth ages 8 to 21, helping members develop leadership, communication, and livestock skills through competition and education. Activities began Sunday with check-in and opening ceremonies. Monday and Tuesday will feature leadership and communication contests, including speeches, interviews, resumes, photography, and talent competitions. Additional events include sales talks, team fitting, and showing contests before livestock shows take center stage later this week. The week will conclude with breed shows, awards presentations, and the association's annual banquet recognizing members and supporters. The public is encouraged to attend, and there is no admission charge. Events take place at the Kansas State Fairgrounds Expo Center, with most competitions and shows beginning at 8 a.m. throughout the week. Granny's Alliance has extended its free showers and laundry services in Saline County to this coming Saturday, June 27th, to help Saline County residents recover from the June 8th windstorm. Services are available at Grand Avenue United Methodist Church in Salina and will be open from 5 a.m. to 8 p.m. Please bring your own soap, towels, detergent, and other shower or laundry supplies if you have them. However, free supplies will be available for those who do not have what they need. Since the Granny Alliance's arrival on June 12th, Saline County residents have used the shower services more than 600 times, and at least 40 families have utilized the laundry facilities. This has been Kim Fritzmeyer with your Central Kansas Report on KFRM, 550 AM, the voice of the Plains.
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6: Now time for the Ag News for this Monday, June 22nd. Most U.S. farmers have nearly finished spring planting as crop conditions remain favorable. According to USDA data reported by Successful Farming, 97% of the nation's corn crop has been planted, while soybean planting is more than 90% complete. Kentucky, Nebraska, and North Carolina have already finished corn planting. USDA reports show 67% of the corn crop is rated good to excellent, reflecting favorable weather across much of the Corn Belt. Soybean emergence is also progressing ahead of average in many states. Agronomists say timely rains and moderate temperatures have helped establish crops, although localized concerns remain in portions of the Plains and Upper Midwest. Attention is now shifting towards summer weather patterns, which will play a major role in determining yield potential. Commodity crops like corn, soybeans, and wheat are all grown around the planet. By nature, they are exactly the same, and the price difference is usually driven by how much it costs to ship them from one place to another. Premium crops, distinct from conventional yellow corn and soybeans, include white corn, non-GMO, identity preserved, hybrid-specific, and organic varieties. They're called a premium because farmers growing them can demand a higher price or premium to the going price per commodity crop version. Sometimes these are hard to grow, but others are not. For instance, white food-grade corn.
7: Definitely, yeah. That's one of the lower-hanging fruit and easiest to enter, reaching out to them. There are limits to how much they'll buy, but that's a great way to enter. And I know that they work with the Andersons in Mansfield, Illinois, but then we also work with organics into them as well. So that's something to consider as well.
6: That's Kelsey Graber, the product line manager for specialty corn at Clarkson Grain in Illinois. The them in this case is Frito-Lay. It has a plant in East Central Illinois. Graber said it is a company that deals exclusively with premium crops.
7: Yeah, so we handle straight non-GMO and organic. Everything comes into our corn plant in Cerro Gordo or our soybean plant in Mattoon. We have just basic non-GMO white corn, non-GMO yellow corn, but then we also get into hybrid-specific or variety-specific soybeans in Mattoon. So most of our soybeans are being cleaned and sent to Japan, Southeast Asia for tofu, soy sauce, soy milk. So protein levels are very specific. Hilum color is very specific. In our corn, it's a little less labor-intensive as far as segregation, but those are just some of the opportunities available.
6: She says these premiums can have a positive impact on a row crop producer's income, but that comes at a management cost.
7: I think just understanding the premiums, and also something is a lot of these are contracted grower programs. So make sure you're reaching out early and getting into these programs. So for instance, we're going to roll out our non-GMO buying program and premiums in September, and that will be for the 2027 crop, and then organics roll out in December. So these programs fill up fast. Also, seed availability can be limited as well. So if you're interested in it, I would really encourage you to start looking into those opportunities between now and in August.
6: Premium crops such as white corn, non-GMO, and organic differ from conventional yellow corn and soybeans. Fresh soybean purchases by China are providing some encouragement for U.S. growers. The Wall Street Journal reports Chinese buyers have begun placing new orders for U.S. soybeans currently being planted. USDA officials say they remain optimistic China will meet previously announced purchasing commitments during the 2026 marketing year. The renewed demand comes as U.S. farmers face increased competition from record South American production. Analysts say Chinese purchases could help support soybean prices and improve export prospects later this year. Industry observers also note that growing demand from renewable fuel markets is increasing domestic soybean oil consumption, creating another source of support for the oilseed sector. Producers continue to watch trade developments closely as global demand remains a key factor in determining farm income. Calculating the precise cost of production is never easy for row crop farmers. When margins are tight as they are now, having a precise picture of the costs can make tough decisions somewhat less challenging. Indiana farmers now have a unique opportunity to get help from Purdue University to calculate those costs.
8: A crack team of graduate students have created a digital application to help Indiana corn and soybean farmers find this confidence. To this aim, we crafted the Purdue Cost of Production Calculator, available at the Center for Commercial Agriculture website. It's free, it works on any device, and it was built specifically for Indiana farmers, with region-specific benchmarks across six Indiana production regions: North, Northeast, West Central, Central, Southwest, and Southeast.
6: He talked about how the calculator works.
8: When you open the calculator, you'll work through seven cost categories: fertilizer, seed, crop protection, labor, equipment, land, and overhead. Every section comes pre-filled with Indiana averages for the specific region. If you don't have your exact input cost in front of you, you've still got a solid, locally relevant starting point. And if you do want to get more precise, each section has an advanced option that breaks things down input by input for the most accurate estimate possible.
6: There is also help available if you get stuck in the calculation process.
8: If you get stuck on a section or just want a second set of eyes, there is a contact Purdue Cost of Production team option throughout the calculator. Drop your question in the comment box, and the team will reach out to set up a one-on-one consultation. Once you've worked through the sections, the calculator generates a full results summary, including your total cost breakdown per acre, your break-even price per bushel, a sensitivity analysis showing how changes in yield or market price affect your net return per acre. At the end, the calculator generates a unique code just for you. Save it, come back later, update your numbers. It's a living planning tool, not a one-time exercise.
6: Again, that's Chad Fichter of Purdue University. And that's been the Ag News for this Monday, June 22nd. I'm Lexi Bates reporting for KFRM, 550 AM, the voice of the plains.
9: And now the Daily News Drop. Markets are coming off a short week with the trading suspended for the Juneteenth holiday on Friday. Looking at this week, the biggest economic report of the week is Thursday's Personal Consumption Expenditures, or PCE Index. This is the Fed's preferred inflation gauge. Expectations are for inflation to remain elevated, making every market move Monday a setup for that report later on this week. Let's go to making news this week. On the border, Mexican Grill and Cantina has closed all of its company-owned restaurants, leaving just five franchise locations operating in the U.S., according to National Restaurant News. The Dallas-based chain shut down 27 restaurants in that mass closure, which came just over a year after Houston-based Papa's Restaurants acquired the struggling brand out of bankruptcy. Well, it seems that Wall Street is suddenly talking IPOs again. The record-breaking SpaceX debut, which raised $75 billion and pushed the company's value to around $2 trillion, has reopened the IPO window for many. Investment bankers say a successful IPO of that size will give other private companies confidence. The next biggest IPO may also be in artificial intelligence. OpenAI has been valued at approximately $300 billion in private funding rounds. OpenAI has submitted a confidential IPO statement with its CEO saying he expects to go public within the year. Rival Anthropic has reportedly reached valuations near $100 billion and also may look to go public. Among the companies most frequently mentioned with an IPO is Databricks, a software company that helps businesses organize massive amounts of data, reportedly valued at roughly $130 billion in private markets. Fintech firms Stripe and Klarna also considered strong candidates. Stripe's valuation has been estimated around $90 billion. Klarna has been valued at more than $20 billion. Other names frequently mentioned include Canva, valued near $50 billion, and Discord, valued at more than $15 billion. Even if a handful of these companies come to market, well, analysts say 2026 could become the biggest IPO year on Wall Street. Amazon's biggest shopping event of the year, less than 24 hours away. And retailers across the country are preparing for that spending surge. Amazon Prime Day kicks off Tuesday and runs through Friday, marking the first ever four-day version of the sales event. Major discounts are expected for TVs, laptops, headphones, smart home devices, kitchen appliances, clothing, and toys. Amazon's own products will see some of the deepest discounts, like the Echo Smart Speaker, Fire TV streaming devices, Ring doorbells, Kindle e-readers, selling for 30 to 60% off. Shoppers also expected to find deals on Apple AirPods, Samsung TVs, robot vacuums, coffee makers, and back-to-school electronics. Prime Day has grown far beyond an Amazon promotion. Analysts now view it as an important gauge of consumer confidence. With many households still watching their budgets, retailers are counting on bargain hunters to open up their wallets. The event has sparked a retail arms race. Walmart's Deals event and Best Buy's Tech Fest started today, with Target's Circle Week sales beginning on Tuesday. Lowe's and Home Depot also running sales events this month. Well, you can take advantage of the sales, but don't overspend. The percentage of credit card balances at least 90 days delinquent have risen to 13.1% in the first quarter. That's the highest level in 15 years. America's total credit card balance standing at $1.25 trillion in the first quarter. That according to the New York Fed, up from $1.1 trillion in that quarter last year. That's the highest first quarter balance since the New York Fed began recording the measurement back in 1999. Average interest rates on cards rose to 21% in February from 14.6% in February the year before. That according to a survey of credit card using banks by the Federal Reserve. National Foundation for Credit Counseling, a network of nonprofits that help people reduce their credit card debt, said it had 24% more clients in January than a year earlier. Its average number of monthly clients was 60% higher this year than in 2018. I'm Jeff Vaughn. That's your Daily News Drop.
0: Hello, good day everyone. This is Lonnie Pates with USDA's Market News Service in St. Joseph, Missouri, with your closing livestock market report for this Monday. Direct feedlot trading last week was late on Friday was the latest established market on the live side in all major feeding regions. It was mostly at 260. Did see some down to 258 a little bit earlier in the day on Friday. On the dress side of things, the trading was mostly at 408 in Nebraska. So that would have been a little, everything would have been higher than what it was the previous week. Now let's head on over and have a look at the box beef cutout closings. The choice cutout closed the day at $396.08. That's up $1.69 for the day. Select at $375.59. That's up $3.51 for the day. That put it in choice select spread at $20.47. There were 79 loads traded for the day with 56 choice, 5 select, and 19 loads of trimmings and grindings. Looking at the cutter cow cutout, that value closed the day at $356.83, down $5.97 from yesterday's or from Friday's close. On the boneless processing beef, there were 36 loads traded nationally today. On the livestock slaughter under federal inspection, cattle slaughter today estimated at 106,000 head. That's 7,000 more than a week ago and 5,000 less than a year ago. Slaughter hogs for today estimated at 468,000 head. That's 10,000 less than a week ago and 11,000 more than a year ago. On the National Daily Pork Report, there were 232 loads traded. The carcass was valued at $96.08, which is down 69 cents from yesterday's close. On the National Daily Direct Hog Report, there were about 2,000 head of negotiated sales. And those negotiated sales of barrels and gilts were $3.86 higher than Friday. Base price range from $91 to $98, with a weighted average daily price of $97.77 and a 5-day rolling average dress price of $97.41. Now let's move on over and have a look at the closes at the Chicago Mercantile Exchange. Let's have a look at the live cattle first. The June contract up $1.02 at $255.82. The August up 72 cents at $247.35. And the October up $1.02 at $241 even. Moving on to the feeder cattle, we've got the August contract up $3.82 at $370.42. The September up $4.15 at $368.82. And the October up $4.27 at $366.02. Moving on to the lean hog contracts, the July contract down 37 cents at $94.65. The August closed unchanged at $96.72. And the October was down 47 cents at $80.85. Now let's move to the grain complex. We'll start with corn. The July contract down 6 cents at 411.5. September down 5.5 at 419.75. And new crop December down 4.5 at 439.5. Moving on to the soybeans. The July contract down 7 cents at 1115.75. The September down 2.5 at 1126. And the November down 1.25 at 1141.5. Moving on to the hard red winter wheat. The July contract down 10.5 at 633.5. September closed down 11.25 at 640. And December down 11.5 at 654.25. And that's been a look at your closing markets for this Monday. This has been Lonnie Pates with USDA's Market News Service in St. Joseph, Missouri. Have a great day, everyone.
10: It's Trish Swoboda with KFRM, and Jimmy Joe Jansonius, USDA Rural Development Director for Kansas, recently discussed the importance of rural infrastructure and federal investment in Kansas communities. Jansonius spoke about the 90th anniversary of the rural, which originally brought electricity to rural America and later evolved into broader support for rural utilities, including broadband and water systems.
11: The Rural Electrification Act really represents a founding moment of rural power and the beginnings of the rural utility service. And essentially, as a result of this that was passed back in 1936, Congress allocated federal funds for the installation of electricity for Americans living in more remote rural areas. And I believe it's something like 56% of the country was electrified as a result of that. And so it's been really cool to see how over time, even though this was the primary mechanism through which electrification was promoted, and that was mainly through loans with the federal government, kind of up until about 1993. And then after that, it kind of pivoted. And you think about what was happening in the late 90s, early 2000s, mid-2000s. That was really kind of just the budding and the explosion of the Internet. And so really, since about 2008, the Rural Utility Service and the results of the Rural Electrification Act have really focused more on access to rural broadband, telecommunication networks, and just rural internet services as a whole. And so it's been really neat to just kind of trace this history and celebrate what the Rural Electrification Act did, not only for electrifying the country and expanding broadband, but it was really the foundation of the Rural Utilities Service and the beginning of USDA rural development as a whole.
10: She also explained why long-term water utility planning is important for the future of rural communities and agriculture.
11: So that long-term planning for water infrastructure and really just any type of infrastructure across the landscape of rural America is so important because, you know, if we don't have things like water, electricity, you know, all of those basics that we need in our communities, we can build the greatest structures, which we know will be ran by the greatest people because the great people come from rural America. But if we don't have that basic infrastructure for water, for electricity, and, you know, now that we've kind of pivoted into rural broadband, we're really not able to have a foundation to build our communities off of. And so that is why that is so important. And just in a recent press release, Kansas was awarded a little over $11 million in water projects alone here in our state to address infrastructure alongside some of our really great partners with KDAG and the Kansas Water Office. So very foundational to what it means to build a rural community in rural America.
10: Next, Jansonius talked about what happens to small towns when these systems fall behind.
11: So when we have delayed maintenance in our communities or even just, you know, that not necessarily a forward plan, we really struggle when it comes time to do those upgrades because those upgrades are getting to be so incredibly expensive. And while, you know, we're trying to stabilize a rural population, in some instances, you know, it is on the decline. And so then we have a shrinking tax base that is going to be responsible for paying for those large infrastructure, you know, maintenance pieces and upgrades in some cases. And so that's really where USDA Rural Development comes in, and we are able to help provide technical assistance, grants, loans that include long-term low-interest financing to really make those upgrades possible for our communities that may not necessarily have the tax base to support it.
10: She talked about how important upgrades are for day-to-day operations in rural communities.
11: These are absolutely the lifeblood of our rural communities because if you think about it, if we don't have water in a community, we don't have anything. And like I had said previously, like we can build through rural development and through other programs, you know, great economic drivers through manufacturing and industry or small businesses on Main Street or address housing and other areas that rural development is so well known for investing and being helpful in. But if we don't have water to sustain the lifeblood of our communities and the infrastructure to go with it, it really makes in making those additional investments to build out our communities and ensure that they have the economic drivers that they need to be successful.
10: That was USDA Rural Development Director for Kansas, Jimmy Joe Jansonius. Jansonius encourages communities to explore funding options through its programs and website at rd.usda.gov. For your KFRM News, I'm Trish Swoboda.
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13: 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The future of Kansas golf on display at Smoky Hill Country Club in Hayes as Ben Wheeler out of Kansas City, Missouri, and Naomi Kuntz out of Newton, Kansas.
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13: Tough weather conditions throughout the 54-hole championship came out on top in the boys' division, rounds of 76, 66, and 70 to finish one under par for the tournament. That Kansas junior amateur title earns him a spot in the U.S. Junior Amateur Championship at Saccone Valley Country Club in Bethlehem, Pennsylvania, July 20th through the 25th. Heston, Kansas' own Naomi Kuntz would win the girls' division with rounds of 76, 68, 76, plus four for the tournament at 220. She earns a spot in the U.S. Girls Junior Amateur Championship, which will take place at Old Chatham Golf Club in Durham, North Carolina, July 13th through the 18th. The 2026 Kansas Junior Amateur Championships in the Kansas Sports Spotlight.
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18: Well, hi once again, everyone. John Avey with this Southwest Kansas update. Severe thunderstorms really causing a lot of havoc with Southwest Kansas farmers, and especially those involved in getting that wheat crop finished. And again, though, some needed precipitation in areas. By the way, from Saturday night, this is the report from Kokoros via National Weather Service folks, 13 southeast of Collier, 357, 4 northwest of Stafford, 333, 11 southwest of Hayes, 331, 2.5 south of Pratt, 327, 3.5 northwest of Albert, 304, 7.5 northwest of Otis, and 11 south of Ellis, 3 inches even, Ransom, 297, 2.5 southwest of Ogallala, 293, 5 north west of Cedar Bluff, 290, Dighton, 285, 6 south of Waukini, 2 and 3 quarters of an inch, 5 northwest of Scott, 270, 3 northwest of Preston, 268, 4 east of Utica, 266, 5 northwest of Arnold, 4.5 southeast of Belpre, 263, 6 southwest of Utica, 254, 6.5 southwest of Brownell, 240, Iuka, 237, 3 southwest of Bison, 227, 2.5 northwest of Larned, 207, 2.5 southeast of McCracken, 206, Burdett, inch 94, 12 north of Scott, 192, Maxville, and 1.5 southwest southeast of Hanston, 191, Ness City, 185, La Crosse, 182, 11.5 southwest of Ness, inch 78, 3.5 northeast of Medicine, inch and 3/4, 10 south of Overly, 168, east southwest of Timken, 167, 13 southeast of Ness, 165, 5.5 southeast of Garfield, 160, Beeler also 160, 12 northwest of Calvesta, inch and a half, 7 southeast of Jetmore, 143, 4.5 southwest of Spearville, 141, 4 west of Lewis, inch 38, Alexander, inch 35, 13.5 northwest of Kinsley, 132, Kinsley 105, 12 west of Jetmore, 103, 3.5 south of Coates, 96, Wright, 9300s, 8.5 northwest of Garden, 15 southeast of Scott, 9200s, 2 southeast of Lake City, 8600s, 14.5 north of Deerfield, 8100s, 12.5 south of Dodge, 7400s, 5.5 northwest of Garden, and 2 southeast of Ford, 6300s, along with 7.5 southeast of Dodge, and then 2.5 northwest of Croft, 5,800s, 4 west of Cimarron, 5,200s, 7 northeast of Ingalls, 4,700s, Buckland, 4,500s, 8 southwest of Greensburg, 4,000s, 7 southeast of Cimarron, 3,500s in that precip. Also, some severe storms last night, folks. 82 mile an hour winds, 3 northwest of Pierceville, 81 mile an hour winds, 2 northeast of Garden, 77 mile an hour, 1 southeast of Scott State Lake, 72 mile an hour winds, 12 northwest of Kismet. Also, just quickly, in Southwest Storm defeating the Salina Liberty 42-38 at Dodge City's Unireless Arena for their 2026 National Arena League Indoor Championship. Congratulations to the Southwest Storm. They also win the league at 9-1. That's a report from Southwest Kansas. John Eby with your update.
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19: News this hour from Town Hall. I'm Keith Peters in Washington. British Prime Minister Keir Starmer has announced he is resigning, paving the way for Britain to have its seventh Prime Minister in just over a decade.
20: Outside number 10 at Downing Street, British Prime Minister Keir Starmer announced he's stepping down as leader of the governing Labour Party.
21: Every decision I've taken has been about putting the country I love first. That is why I will resign as leader of the Labour Party.
20: Starmer had made the decision after facing growing pressure to hand over to a new leader who can try and revive the government's flagging fortunes. He's been in office since leading Labour to a landslide election victory in July 2024. In those 2 years, though, his popularity and that of the party have plummeted. His departure was triggered in particular by the victory of Andy Burnham, the popular ex-mayor of Greater Manchester. Charles de Ledesma, London.
19: Alan Greenspan, the long-serving former head of the Federal Reserve, has died.
22: Former Federal Reserve Chairman Alan Greenspan has died at 100. He died from complications of Parkinson's disease. That's according to his wife of 29 years, NBC News correspondent Andrea Mitchell. In his 18 and a half years at the helm of the Fed, Greenspan presided over a sustained era of American growth and prosperity, yet one that ended with devastating consequences in 2008, 2 years after he left the central bank. Speaking in April 2010, Greenspan said he did the best he could when he was in charge of the Fed.
23: If we get it right 70% of the time, that is exceptionally good.
22: Hiya Pinjwani, Washington.
19: Taking a look at the Wall Street numbers today, the Dow Jones Industrial Average up by 148 points. The NASDAQ, however, dropped 351, with the S&P 500 declining by 27 points. More on these stories at townhall.com.
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25: It's Shay Smith with KFRM, and it's time to take a look at your Kansas news today in your evening Kansas Journal entry. The Kansas Board of Regents has adopted a definition of diversity, equity, and inclusion, or DEI, to comply with new restrictions on teaching it at colleges. KMUW's Daniel Cottle reports.
26: Kansas lawmakers last year banned colleges from requiring students to learn about principles of DEI. But when they passed the law, they didn't actually define the term. Instead, they directed regents to define DEI to comply with the law. Regents discussed how to comply without censoring research and classroom discussion about race or identity. They passed a definition that says discussions of race, racism, or the history of the civil rights movement do not constitute DEI. The law also makes an exception for disciplines like gender and ethnic studies. For the Kansas News Service, I'm Daniel Caudill.
25: Jimmy Joe Jansonius USDA Rural Development Director for Kansas, recently discussed the importance of rural infrastructure and federal investment in Kansas communities. Jansonius spoke about the 90th anniversary of the Rural Electrification Act, which originally brought electricity to rural America and later evolved into broader support for rural utilities, including broadband and water systems.
11: It's been really neat to just kind of trace this history and celebrate what the Rural Electrification Act did, not only for electrifying the country and expanding broadband, but it was really the foundation of the Rural Utilities Service and the beginning of USDA rural development as a whole.
25: Jansonius also highlighted recent investments, including more than $11 million in Kansas water projects.
11: What that means for rural Kansas overall is that communities have access to water distribution, water storage, wastewater treatment, and other upgrades along those lines to ensure that we have a safe and reliable water source and just water ecosystem across the state of Kansas.
25: She also touched on challenges facing rural towns, including aging infrastructure and shrinking populations, which constrain local tax bases. She said federal grants and low-interest loans help communities complete expensive upgrades they could not afford on their own. Looking ahead, she emphasized partnerships between communities and agencies, along with long-term planning, as key to sustaining rural infrastructure. USDA Rural Development encourages communities to explore funding options through its programs and website at rd.usda.gov. Kansas Republican gubernatorial candidates remain divided on the deal to bring the Kansas City Chiefs to Kansas. As KPR's Zach Boblett explains, candidates currently in office largely support the plan, while those outside government continue to level criticism.
1: Kansas Senate President Ty Masterson and Secretary of State Scott Schwab continue to support the economic development deal that brings the Chiefs across the border. Both Masterson and Schwab argue the plan will bring income tax revenue to the state while getting rid of a patch of grass in Kansas City, Kansas, that brings nothing to the state revenue table. Masterson also responded to criticism about most of the jobs created being in the service industry.
2: There's dignity in that work, and we have people up in Wyandotte County that are sitting on welfare where that would make a difference in their life.
1: Philip Sarnicky and Charlotte O'Hara disagree with the plan as passed. Sarnicky says the deal should have been better for Kansas, while O'Hara disagrees with giving corporate tax breaks to spur on economic development. At the Kansas State House, I'm Zach Boblett.
25: Health officials and the U.S. Army Corps of Engineers Kansas City District are responding to a toxic blue-green algae bloom at Pomona Lake in Osage County, Kansas, prompting a public health advisory and beach closures. Michigan Valley Park Swim Beach has been closed until further notice after laboratory tests confirmed elevated microcystine levels, a harmful algal toxin, above state recreational safety limits. Additional testing detected dangerous concentrations in other areas of the lake, including Pomona State Park, which is managed by the Kansas Department of Wildlife and Parks. As a result, all beaches at Pomona Lake are now under warning status from the Kansas Department of Health and Environment. Warning signs have been posted, and officials are continuing monitoring efforts as conditions can change rapidly. Visitors are advised to avoid water with scum, discoloration, or a paint-like appearance. While boating, fishing, showers, and drinking water remain allowed, direct contact with affected water is discouraged. Pet owners are urged to be especially cautious, as dogs are highly vulnerable to algae toxins, which can cause severe illness or death if ingested. Monitoring and public updates will continue. And that's your news out of Kansas in today's Evening Kansas Journal entry. For more news from the KFRM listening area, visit KFRM.com. For your KFRM news, the voice of the plains, I'm Shay Smith.
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4: Hi, once again, everyone, Rocky Downing with a look at your KFRM 550 AM radio sports. 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U.S. Open Championship, Shinnecock Hills, the Hamptons in New York. It is Wyndham Clark now, a two-time U.S. Open champion. He had a huge lead going into Sunday, but yesterday's round became really interesting. He was paired with Scottie Scheffler, who never really made a charge, but Scotty's good buddy Sam Burns, certainly ahead of the group, was making a move. He closed at 3 under par 67. It's his third consecutive U.S. Open top 10, his best ever major result. He was on the cusp of getting it done. Wyndham Clark was 7 under to begin the day. Burns was 7 back, but he got within 1 and would end up losing by that one stroke. Wyndham Clark, who battled the crowds as much as the very tough Shinnecock Hills golf course. The crowds cheering for Scottie Scheffler and literally cheering against Wyndham Clark. Every poor shot that he hit was greeted with cheers, but he held strong and was able to get through some tough lies and some errant shots, but able to keep it in check and wins his second U.S. Open title. Burns finishing in second place. It would also be Tom Kim, who shot a 70, finishing alone in third place, one under. Scottie Scheffler, JT Poston, Keith Mitchell, all tied for fourth. Scheffler, of course, on his 30th birthday yesterday, was chasing the career Grand Slam. And in baseball, the I-70 series, the St. Louis Cardinals have the getaway win yesterday with a 12-10 victory, a shootout between the two teams. Of course, the Royals had won the first two games, Cardinals avoiding the series sweep. Royals now visit Tampa Bay. Right-handed pitcher Michael Wacha expected to go for the R's, and the Cardinals are set to go against Arizona tonight as they return home. And the College World Series in Omaha, Nebraska is heading to a deciding Game 3 after the North Carolina Tar Heels beat the Sooners yesterday afternoon 6-2. The Sooners, who have been putting up big numbers on the scoreboard, held in check yesterday by North Carolina. The Sooners and Tar Heels will play for the College World Series title tonight. So look at the sports on this Monday for 550 AM Radio. Downing.
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6: Here's a look at your ag forecast. This is meteorologist Paul Trombley. Some of the field work that has been continuing in recent weeks has been related to harvesting of the winter wheat crop. And unfortunately, the condition of the winter wheat crop is in very poor status across the state of Nebraska. As of last week, 86% of the winter wheat was in poor or very poor condition in Nebraska. Faring better compared to that, though, in Kansas and Oklahoma. And we have seen the harvest season really get a good kickstart compared to the five-year average here in recent weeks, looking at the stats nationwide. And as of early last week, 25% of the winter wheat crop had been harvested. That was 16 percentage points ahead of where that status was last year and 12 percentage points ahead of the five-year average. So particularly states such as Kansas and Oklahoma getting a above-average jump on harvesting this season compared to the last several years. And otherwise, we are looking at conditions still pretty active as far as rain and storm chances are concerned across the Central Plains as we progress through this week. So seeing a few showers and storms in some areas tonight And then on and off Tuesday, Wednesday, even Thursday and Friday, scattered isolated showers and storms as we see a parade of upper-level disturbances coming east off the Rockies into our area of the country. So after that, though, we do start to trend in a drier pattern here as we get into Sunday and next week as the main storm track gets pushed to the north across the plains and into southern Canada. This is due to the jet stream position lifting further to our north, thereby keeping those Pacific base lows more off to the north and into southern Canada as we head to the last few days of June into the first week or two of July. So indications are that we start to see temperatures getting back into some more above average territory as we see that jet stream access lift off to our north. So that's really going to start to be noticeable by Sunday and then into the first week of July. Starting to see high temperatures continuing to climb through the 90s to around 100 at times across the plains. Much of the region also going to be suffering from some high humidity levels. From the Weatherology Weather Center, this is meteorologist Paul Trombley.
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0: Now time for the market recap for this Monday, June 22nd. July corn down 6 at 411.5. September down 5.5 at 419.75. And December down 4.5 at 439.5. July Kansas City wheat down 10.5 at 633.5. September down 11.25 at 640. And December down 11.5 at 654.25. July Chicago wheat down 8.25 at 597.5. September down 6.5 at 607.5. And December down 6.25 at 624. July soybeans down 7 at 1115.75. August down 5.75 at 1122.5. And September down 2.5 at 1126. July soybean meal down 150 at 299.80. August down 140 at 299.90. And September down 90 cents at 299.90. July soybean oil up 146 at 71.15. August up 113 at 69.56. And September up 108 at 68.46. In the livestock futures, June live cattle up 102 at 255.82. August up 72 at 247.35. And October up 102 at 241 even. August feeder cattle up 382 at 370.42. September up 415 at 368.82. And October up 427 at 366.02. June lean hogs down 37 at 94.65. August unchanged at 96.72. And October down 47 at 80.85. In the oil futures, West Texas crude down 196 at 73.89, gasoline down 8 cents at 297, and heating oil down 3 cents at 309. And that's been the market recap for this Monday, June 22nd. I'm Lexi Bates.
7: This is Steve Knopfsinger, and it's time for a look at your Ag News on this Monday, June 22nd. The National Milk Producers Federation on Thursday praised new federal guidance clarifying how dairy farms can use the H-2A Agricultural Worker Program, calling it a step toward addressing longstanding labor challenges in the industry. The group said dairy producers have long sought access to H-2A, which has traditionally been limited to seasonal work, leaving year-round operations with fewer options. In a statement, National Milk Producers Federation President and CEO Greg Daub said the updated guidance will help open the door for dairies to begin using this program and praised federal officials for their role in advancing the effort. The organization said it plans to work with policymakers to secure long-term workforce solutions, including a transition framework for dairy operations. The National Milk Producers Federation added that improved labor access could strengthen rural economies and support domestic dairy production. Growing corn and soybean supplies in South America are creating new challenges for U.S. producers. The USDA increased production estimates for both Brazil and Argentina in its latest supply and demand report. Brazil's corn crop is now projected at 138 million metric tons, while soybean production remains at a massive 180 million metric tons. Argentina's corn and soybean forecasts also moved higher. The Wall Street Journal reports the larger crops contributed to weakness in Chicago grain futures as traders factored additional export competition into price forecasts. Analysts say abundant South American supplies could make it more difficult for U.S. exporters to gain market share during the coming marketing year. Farmers continue to monitor export demand and weather conditions as they assess potential marketing opportunities ahead of harvest. Commodity crops like corn, soybeans, and wheat are grown all around the planet. By nature, they are exactly the same, and the price difference is usually driven by how much it costs to ship them from one place to another. Premium crops are difficult for U.S. exporters to gain market share during the coming marketing year. Farmers continue to monitor export demand and weather conditions as they assess potential marketing opportunities ahead of harvest. Commodity crops like corn, soybeans, and wheat are grown all around the planet. By nature, they are exactly the same, and the price difference is usually driven by how much

0: hybrid-specific and organic varieties are called premium because farmers growing them can demand a higher premium price or premium to the going price for the commodity crop version. Sometimes these are hard to grow, but others are not. For instance, white food-grade corn.
1: Definitely. Yeah, that's one of the lower hanging fruit and easiest to enter reaching out to them. There are limits to how much they'll buy, but that's a great way to enter. And I know that they work with the Andersons in Mansfield, Illinois, but then we also work with organics into them as well. So that's something to consider as well.
0: That's Kelsey Graber, the product line manager for specialty corn at Clarkson Grain in Illinois. The them in this case is Frito-Lay. It has a plant in East Central Illinois. Graber said it is a company that deals exclusively with premium crops.
1: Yeah, so we handle straight non-GMO and organic. Everything comes into our corn plant in Cerro Gordo or our soybean plant in Mattoon. We have just basic non-GMO white corn, non-GMO yellow corn, but then we also get into hybrid-specific or variety-specific soybeans in Mattoon. So most of our soybeans are being cleaned and sent to Japan, Southeast Asia for tofu, soy sauce, soy milk. So protein levels are very specific. Hilum color is very specific. In our corn, it's a little less labor-intensive as far as segregation, but those are just some of the opportunities available.
0: These premiums, she says, can have a positive impact on a row crop producer's income, but that comes at a management cost.
1: I think just understanding the premiums, and also something is a lot of these are contracted grower programs. So make sure you're reaching out early and getting into these programs. So for instance, we're going to roll out our non-GMO buying program and premiums in September, and that will be for the 2027 crop, and then organics roll out in December. So these programs fill up fast. Also, seed availability can be limited as well. So if you're interested in it, I would really encourage you to start looking into those opportunities between now and in August.
0: Premium crops such as white corn, non-GMO, and organic differ from conventional yellow corn and soybeans. Information about premium crops can be found at clarksongrain.com, along with your local elevators, seed dealers, and grain companies. A team of leaders from one of Nigeria's largest flour milling companies recently traveled to Kansas to better understand the U.S. wheat supply chain. The visit took place from June 14th through 16th and was organized by Kansas Wheat as part of a broader trade mission led by the U.S. Wheat Associates. During this visit, the Nigerian team explored several important locations. They toured the IGP Institute and the Kansas Wheat Innovation Center, where they learned about global trade patterns and rising demand and new wheat breeding technologies. These advancements aim to improve wheat quality, consistency, and productivity for global markets. The visitors also stopped at Kansas State University's agronomy fields to observe ripe wheat crops. This field visit helped them understand how wheat is grown and managed under real conditions. Before leaving Kansas, the group met grain trade experts in Kansas City and toured the Great Plains Analytical Laboratory to see how wheat quality is tested. Nigeria remains the largest buyer of U.S. wheat in sub-Saharan Africa. Imports rose sharply in the 2025-2026 marketing year to 1.65 million metric tons, more than double the previous year. Despite competition from cheaper wheat sources, Nigeria continues to value U.S. wheat for its consistent quality. Most imports include hard red winter and hard white wheat, which are ideal for making bread and pasta. Justin Gilpin, Kansas Wheat CEO, stated, "Nigeria is a substantial but price-sensitive market where U.S. wheat farmers must compete against all the other world exporters." He added that Nigerian millers prefer wheat that produces reliable results under varying conditions. After Kansas, the team will continue their tour to North Dakota and Minnesota. They will use the knowledge gained to make better purchasing decisions in the future. And that's been a look at your Ag News on this Monday, June 22nd.
2: This is Lee Habib, and this is Our American Stories, the show where America is the star and the American people, coming to you from where the West begins in Fort Worth, Texas. Up next, a story from a regular contributor of ours, one I met a few years ago at a class I taught on storytelling at Hillsdale College, Shiloh Carroza McCall. Here she is to share the story of how she fell in love with her husband,

0: among other things. Take it away, Shiloh.
1: Do you ever look at someone else's life story and think, wow, what an exciting, adventurous life. I wish mine had that much dramatic value. Maybe most people don't think that way, but writers often do. And I'm a writer. So, naturally, I wanted my love story to be as epic as possible. The thing is, it didn't start out epic. It started out on eHarmony. And the other thing is, epic usually involves some level of uncomfortable. I think I knew that early on as Austin and I started talking. He'd reached out first. I saw he was an Air Force officer, so he couldn't be that dangerous. Our conversations flowed smoothly, we had good chemistry, our beliefs lined up. We even called each other's mentors to get the background check before flying out to visit. Everything checked out. But it was almost too easy. Too smooth. Where would the real test come? See, I'd learned from previous relationships that until you go through something hard together, a guy could be gaslighting you into thinking he's someone he isn't. But pretending gets hard when life gets hard. That's why 4 months into our long-distance relationship, I distinctly said to my mom, I don't think I could ever be sure of a man unless he walked through something really hard with me. Well, God heard that. And then the pain started. First, a gnawing in my right thigh. Then burning that came and went. Then burning that never left. Then muscle spasms that started any time I moved my leg the wrong way. By the end of May, I was on crutches, unable to walk, and unable to even sit or lie peacefully because of debilitating, seizing hip and leg pain unlike anything I had ever experienced. The diagnosis process itself was months long, and for some time I was even on the watch for debilitating bone disease, cancer, and multiple sclerosis. An MRI eventually revealed a labral tear, an injury common in runners, but one that surgeons hesitate to operate on because they want you to do every imaginable therapy first. The wait list to even see a surgeon was over 2 months. So my whole summer was effectively canceled, and so are my plans of being a fun, spunky, adventurous girlfriend. I could no longer travel to visit Austin. So, he came to me. He washed my feet because I couldn't. He put my shoes on because I couldn't. He handed me my crutches every time I tried to get up. He wheeled me around the neighborhood in my wheelchair so I could see nature and the neighbors I'd grown up with. He helped me in and out of cars and off of couches. He carried me out of Lake Michigan when I couldn't stand in the waves. He paused movies so I could just cry when the pain got so intense I couldn't focus on the film. I still hadn't healed by the time he proposed. By this time, I had lost over 10 pounds from muscle atrophy and depression. My clothes barely fit. Finding a wedding dress that hid the boniness in my chest and arms was a real challenge. Lots of brides plan to lose weight before their big day, but my weight loss wasn't planned, and it wasn't wanted. We knew Austin was going to deploy to the Middle East in 4 months, and if we got married beforehand, I might not be healed. We both knew I needed the surgery if I was ever going to have a normal life again, but neither of us knew at the time he proposed how long that would take and what my new normal would even look like. And he still wanted to marry me. At my most unlovable. At my most vulnerable. At my least physically capable, in a state of depression. And he loved me. Little did we know that a 50-person long wait list would open up just in time for me to get that surgery, just in time for my insurance to cover it, and just in time for me to heal enough to walk down that aisle. Yes, that all happened, and it was, in the surgeon's own words, a miracle. But Austin didn't count on it. He didn't care if I used crutches to get down that aisle. We were going to get married before he deployed. I hated the journey I'd been on over the past year. I hated that I couldn't exercise. I hated that I'd slipped into depression. I hated that I couldn't be fun and helpful for the man I loved. I hated that my biggest concern on my wedding day would be, can I get through this day without excruciating pain? But here's what I love. The man who walked through it with me, and the God who gave him to me. But most of all, the picture this gave me of Jesus's love. See, as a Christian, I was used to hearing how Jesus came for me at my most unlovable, at my most helpless. But I hadn't seen that play out in a human relationship. Ergo, I couldn't fully appreciate that reality. I do now. Austin had no guarantee of what a life with me would look like. But his loyalty, no matter what came, proved he was the kind of man I could trust. The kind of man you keep when you find him. Was it epic, the journey I took to realize this? Probably not. But you be the judge.
0: And a special thanks to Shiloh Carosa McCall for telling her love story. An unepic and beautiful one. Here on Our American Stories.
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0: This is Our American Stories. Pistol Pete Maravich is widely regarded as one of the greatest players in basketball history. Also one of my personal hoops heroes. Maravich starred in college with the LSU Tigers while playing for his father, head coach Press Maravich, with 3,667 points, and he averaged 44.2 points per game. All of his accomplishments were achieved before the adoption of the three-point shot and the shot clock, and despite being able to play varsity as a freshman under the NCAA rules. That's crazy. Maravich played 10 years in the NBA and is considered by many to be the best ball handler of all time. Just days before his death, on January 8, 1988, the 40-year-old Pistol Pete spoke to guests who gathered near the poolside of Jimmy Walker's house, an NBA All-Star. We'd like to thank Vision Video for giving us special access to this rare bonus footage you are about to hear from their fantastic, uplifting movie, The Pistol, The Birth of a Legend. It's rated G. Here's Pete Maravich looking back on his life just days before his death.
1: I grew up in Clemson, South Carolina, and when I was 4 years old, the only thing I ever knew was basketball. By the time I was 5 years old, I was already playing organized basketball. My parents baited me into the game. They never forced me in. When I was 7 years old, my dad came to me and he says, Pete, he says, I don't have any money to send you to college. You're going to have to get a scholarship. And if you get a scholarship, they'll pay your way. I only make $2,900 a year, and that's just not going to pay your way by the time you get there. And if you're good enough, Pete, you might even make it to the pro basketball. That's where the greatest players play. And there's so few. And if you get there, you might play on a team that wins a world championship. And you'll get a big diamond ring, Pete. So big, and it has on there world champions. And you'll be declared as the rest of the team one of the greatest at that particular time. Not only that, Pete, you'll be able to make money. They'll pay you for doing it. They'll pay you for playing something that you enjoy doing. Well, from that day, I decided to commit my life totally to basketball. I was dedicated, possessed, and obsessed by it. I was so dedicated to it, I'll tell you some of the things I used to do. We lived 2.5 miles outside of town in Clemson, South Carolina, and I used to get the basketball and I'd dribble in all the way. I would not accept a ride. I would dribble in with my right hand and dribble back home with my left hand, 5 miles a day, to the gym where I'd play 8 to 10 hours a day. When I finally got a bicycle when I was about 11 years old, 10, 11 years old, I learned to dribble the basketball on my bicycle all the way in. It made it a lot easier to get into town, too, and I got there quicker. And I dribbled the ball by riding the bicycle. It got so bizarre that my dad came to me one day and he says, Pete, come on, get your basketball and let's go in the car. I said, where are we going? He says, I'll tell you when we get there. He went over and he went on this specific highway and there weren't many cars there. And he said, now look, I want you to get in the back seat, stick yourself out that back window there, and you start dribbling the ball. I'm going to drive at various speeds. I want to see if you can really control this thing. And so I did that, and he'd go 5, 10, 15 miles an hour and 20 miles an hour. And of course, if you realize when you're trying to dribble basketball out of a car or on a bicycle, you got to throw it way out in front because he's going, and it's coming back. It really comes back quick, along with a lot of rocks. And to see the faces on the people that just happened to be driving by was something in itself. It really was. I used to take the basketball to bed with me. I slept with the basketball till I was about 13 years old. I would get in bed, and I'd lay in the bed for 1 hour before I ever went to sleep, and I would repeat three things. Fingertip control, backspin, follow through. Fingertip control, backspin, follow through as I released it laying down. I was completely possessed by the game. I used to go around my house blindfolded, dribbling the ball, because I knew where everything was. Of course, to the dismay of my mother, sometimes I didn't, and I knew how to dribble the ball very fast out of the house. I used to get the basketball, and I would dribble out in thunderstorms, lightning, everything else. You couldn't even see. I used to sneak out my back window. I'd go to this little spot where there was a mud hole. It was kind of a real hard mud. And I'd start dribbling the balls of mud and everything splashed up on me and literally scared to death because of the thunder and lightning, because I felt like if I could dribble in that mud and that water and everything else, control it, I could certainly do it on a court when somebody was guarding me. See, I was so committed to the game of basketball. In fact, from the time I was 5 years old till I was 17 years old, I played over 20,000 hours of basketball. In the March Reader's Digest, they had a story in there about television and how it affects young people's minds, or any person. It wasn't for or against television, it just says how it affects one's mind. And it said that the average person by the time he's 20 years old sees 20,000 hours of television. And I kind of paralleled that with my life. 20,000 hours of people watching television. I spent 20,000 hours of hard sweat playing the game of basketball. When I was 12 years old, it was my first time I ever played in a regular game for junior varsity. I made the junior varsity when I was 12, and at 13, I started on my high school team and played 5 years of high school basketball. I was 4'9½", and at that time, at 12, a reporter came up to me after the game, and I used to shoot the basketball from down here because I was too weak to shoot it from up here. And so I used to take the ball and take it and release it like this. And this reporter saw me, and he says, "Well, it looks like this guy is drawing a pistol." And he wrote that up, and that name has stuck ever since. I just threw that in. I know that doesn't interest you at all, but I just wanted to say that. But he asked me after the game. He came up and interviewed me. That was my first interview I ever had, and I wish it had been my last. But he said, "What are you going to do when you grow up, Pistol Pete?" And I said, "Well, I'm going to play pro basketball. I'm going to be on a team that wins a world championship, get a diamond ring, and make $1 million. And he literally fell off his chair with laughter. And I said, "What are you laughing about?" He says, $1 million? They don't make that kind of money." This was in the 50s, and that he was right. But I just felt like at some point in my life I would. My early church life was absolutely probably zero. I was not raised in a Christian home. I was raised in a church home. I was raised with telling Pete, "You got to go to church. It's good to go to church. You need church." But when I got into church, I didn't ever hear anything. I never heard who Jesus Christ was when I was young because I didn't want to hear. See, I was sitting there and literally count ticks in my head, 1, 2, 3, up to a minute, and that would go for an hour until I got out of there. I felt that if I was in this church for an hour, somebody in Philadelphia, L.A., Boston, or New York was playing basketball, and when it came down to get that scholarship, I would not get it. See? And I progressed on into my teenage years. When I was 14 years old, it was the first time I ever had my first taste of alcohol. I had a beer at 14 years of age on the steps of the Methodist Church in Clemson, South Carolina. And I liked it. I really did like it. I liked it a lot. And for something I can tell you young people here tonight, it's this. Don't ever take that first drink, and don't ever take that first drug, because it'll never be your last, and it'll lead to destruction. Because that's literally what almost happened in my own life. 98% of all people in jails today started with that first drink. 85% of over 500,000 people in correctional institutions today committed their crimes while under the influence of a mind-altering substance, drugs or alcohol. And all of a sudden, this tremendous commitment that I had and everything else kind of went down the drain. I didn't have it anymore, and I'd played so much up until that time when I was 14, 15, going on to 16, 17. But all of a sudden, I had time on the weekends to do other things. I saw the opposite sex for the first time in my life. You see, I was completely obsessed with basketball. I didn't do whatever other people did. My God was basketball. Their God was sex, alcohol, and whatever else. But I didn't see any of that until I was 14, and then my eyes opened up. And I enjoyed it, and I started getting into it. And then that toehold became a foothold, and the foothold became a stronghold, and that stronghold became an entire possession. I'm not scared to tell you here, I was an alcoholic. I can't get people to write that up, because I've never been to a clinic or anything. And all my friends drank just like I did, and they were alcoholics too. I enjoyed it a great deal, because there's a great pleasure in sin. There's a lot of pleasure in it. Because if it wasn't, nobody would do it. When I was 18 years old, I was asked to go out to Lake Arrowhead out in San Bernardino, California, to a campus crusade for Christ. They asked me to come out there and do what you just saw here, what was called Showtime. They said, "Would you come out here and do your clinic, Pete?" I said, "Well, sure, that'd be great. I'll bring one of my friends and we'll just come out there, California. I've never been there, that'd be fun." So we got in the car and I was just reaching my 18th birthday. Literally right before what was to be called the Pistol Pete era in Southeastern Conference basketball.
0: And you're listening to Pistol Pete Maravich reflecting on his own life just days before his tragic death, and a premature death at that. When we come back, more of this remarkable talk by Pistol Pete here on Our American Stories.

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1: Mainly cloudy skies in store across the region tonight. We'll see scattered showers and thunderstorms over western Kansas and much of Oklahoma. Some showers and storms over northern and central portions of Nebraska as well. Areas of fog developing, particularly over far northeastern and southeast Kansas in the overnight hours. Temperatures in the mid to upper 50s for most of Nebraska, upper 50s and low 60s over most of Kansas, and the mid to upper 60s in Oklahoma, with slightly cooler temperatures in the Oklahoma Panhandle. On Tuesday, we'll see mainly cloudy skies over much of the region, with a chance of scattered shower and thunderstorm activity, especially over central and eastern portions of Nebraska. More isolated activity over Kansas and portions of Oklahoma, especially central and eastern portions of Oklahoma. High temperatures topping out in the mid to upper 70s and low 80s for most of the region, with a few 90s over southwest Kansas. I'm meteorologist Ray Miller from the Weatherology Weather Center.
2: 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I can't tell you how many hours I spent watching him on television, the rare times he would come on, and then trying to copy every single thing he did. Let's go back to Pistol Pete.
3: And so I drove out there, and we partied all the way out, and we had fun, and we chased girls, and we just... We're in every bar we could find and everything else. Took us 3 or 4 days to get out there. And as I drove up on this campus, I noticed that there were people sitting around praying and holding hands under trees and things of this nature. And I became very embarrassed. I didn't want any part of that. And I told my friend, I said, hey, we got to hurry and get out of here. I'm going to do this clinic and get out of here. These people are nuts. I mean, what are they smoking? And put that beer down. We don't want to see them with this beer. So I checked into this place, and it was for 3 days. And I asked them, when am I supposed to do my clinic? And they said, well, Pete, we're not sure yet, but if you just bear with us, we're going to have you over here with this group. And I said, what do you mean? What am I going to do? He says, well, nothing. Just nothing to do. We'll just put you here. Would it be all right? I said, okay. So I stayed with this group. My friend went with another group. And for 3 days, I finally heard who Jesus Christ was. I wasn't concerned about that. To me, it was just a story. It was a story. It was nice. That's nice. But after the end of 3 days there was no impact on my life. We went out to the beach. Bill Battle, who was an All-American football player with a bicep as large as my thigh, said, we're going out to the beach. I'm taking this group with me. We're going to witness for Christ. And I said, what do you mean witness? What is this, Bill? What do you mean witness? What are you talking about? He said, just come along, Pete. We just want to show you what we do here. So I went along with him, and we went out on the beaches out there, California beaches, and He goes up to the worst-looking group. This was back during the 60s. This is the most revolutionary time, the rebellious time in our history, probably, that's led to so much of the rebellion today. And yet, he went up to the worst-looking group. Guy had tattoos all of his arm, hair down here. He was smoking a joint, drinking. There was about 4 or 5 of them. They were mean-looking, ugly. They didn't smell very good. Everything. And I stayed way in the background. But you know, the Lord has a way to use people. You see, he went up to this guy who was the meanest looking guy right behind his head. He says, you know something? I would really like to share something with you folks. And this guy was literally going to turn around and punch him, I know. Because he turned around and he said, look, go right ahead. Because that bicep was right in his face. And if anything impressed me, it was that. That did impress me. I said, wow, how God gets people's attention. It's amazing. So they witnessed, and I don't remember. I think some of them left right away. They said, oh, you Jesus freaks and all this kind of stuff. And I just kind of turned my head. I didn't want no part of it. At the end of 3 days, there was 1,000 kids. And I was part of it. And Bill Bright, who's founder of Campus Crusade, gave a message, much like Billy Graham, had an invitation for people to come receive Christ. Then he had them come publicly and receive him. Lo and behold, my friend was sitting next to me. He got up. I said, what are you doing? He says, Pete, I don't know what to tell you. I really don't know what to tell you. I've just received Christ into my life. I said, Kenny, hey, man, Kenny, just something you ate or something, son. And I grabbed him by the arm. I literally tried to steal away his salvation. I said, you don't go up there. You're embarrassing me. I remember saying that. And he pulled away and he went up there. He says, you don't understand. I said, no, I don't. And he walked up there. And I remember sitting there and saying, well, you're not going to get me, God. I'm going to play pro basketball, be on a world championship team, and make $1 million. Boy, that's what I want in life. But you know, as I've reflected over that time, how many times I've cried and wished that I'd received Christ in my life then. You know why? Because God had sent me there for a purpose. Not to do a clinic. I never did one. Nobody even asked me. But he put me there for one reason. Pete, come home now. Come home now because you're about to embark on a tremendous amount of personal tragedy and destruction in your life. And it doesn't have to be that way, but you're going to choose that way, and you don't have to. And I went on into college, and I did a lot of things in college. I've set something like around 50 basketball records from high school, college, and pro. The amount of trophies and awards and plaques that I have, the amount of honorary mayorships and keys to cities that I have, except the time when I go to those cities and try to get the keys, they don't ever give them to me. I could literally, really, I could go around this entire pool area. Now, I have a trophy from 1972 in a box that's never been opened. It's 6'5" and one quarter inch tall, the exact height of me. I've never seen it. I've never opened the box. But they're all stored away. They don't really do anything for me. But I've had all those trophies, awards. I've had popularity. I've had fame. I had a tremendous amount of fame back in the 60s. Tremendous amount of popularity. Everywhere we went, we played before right at a million people in college in 3 years, and that's pretty good. And I had all this adulation, and people wrote me. I got thousands of letters a week from fans. We idolize you, Pete Maravich. You're my idol. You're this. You're that. And I wasn't a role model at all. Not at all. I wasn't a role model for young people at all. None. Zero. And then, after my college, and I was All-American, and I was I'm the leading scorer of all time in college basketball. It'll be broken someday. But I'm the leading scorer. I averaged over 44 points a game for a three-year period. I just hold all kind of records. My high school records are still held. I still hold the record for the All-Star game. I scored 47 points in the East-West High School All-Star game back in 1965. It's still there. It hasn't been broken, and some great players have come through there. And then I went into the pros, you see. And I had a lot of fun in college, a lot of fun. Too much fun. In fact, I was in 9 accidents in college and walked away from every one of them. Not only that, one time I was coming home from putting on a clinic in Pennsylvania, and I drove 700 miles, and I stopped for the night. It was a halfway point, and I went down to a local pub, local little bar, sat in there and had about 2 beers. And a young lady came over to me. I said, how are you, sweetie? I said, I'm just fine. She said, you mind if I sit down here? I said, suit yourself. So I was sitting there. I wasn't there 2 minutes when a guy came up to me about 6'5", about 270 pounds. I said, what are you doing, my girl? I said, I'm not doing anything with her, sir. I'm just sitting here. I'm just having this cold beer here. I don't want any trouble. And he started pushing me. He started hitting me in the shoulder. And I grew up as a kid knowing that you never back down from anybody. I don't care what the odds. I wasn't going back down. And I told him to get his hands off of me and all this. And before long, one thing led to another. And they said, y'all get out of here if you're going to fight. He said, yeah, come on. So I said, fine. So I got up, and I went out quickly, and I made myself through the crowd, and I got outside, and I stayed behind the door. And I was really going to get this guy when he came out, but he never came. Of course, I didn't wait there about 2 minutes, and he didn't come. You see? And so I said, I better get out of here, and I left, and I walked out in the parking lot. As I was walking in the back of the parking lot out toward I saw a telephone booth where I was going to call a taxi to go to a Holiday Inn where I was staying. As I was walking out, I heard this guy came out and he yelled to me. And little did I know that another guy had gone around the other side. And they both had blackjacks, which I didn't know. And the guy, the whole story is that the guy just literally They just hit me from behind and beat me up pretty good. As I laid there on that parking lot that night, that girl came up, and I was all blood. And she took a 25 automatic pistol, and she put it in my mouth and cocked it. And she says, "You're a dead man, Pistol Pete. How about that?" And I remember laying there.
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2: 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And he gave this speech not long before his death, indeed just days before his premature death. More of Pistol Pete Maravich's life story, his last story that he told in front of a large audience, here on Our American Stories.
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7: News this hour from Town Hall. I'm Keith Peters in Washington. Vice President J.D. Vance says the peace talks with Iran have set a good start to end the war that began at the end of February.
8: The final deal is the house. We set the foundation. We haven't built the house, but we've laid a successful foundation to get to a good place for the American people.
7: Vance says there are still many angles that need to be settled before peace talks can be considered complete.
8: I think it's important for all of us to appreciate how much was done, but honestly, there is still a lot to do as we continue to make progress on the nuclear talks, on the economic talks, as we continue to demine the straits and ensure that that flow of traffic continues to pick back up.
7: Vance and U.S. officials claimed progress on multiple fronts, including the establishment of measures to ensure the Strait of Hormuz stays open and that a ceasefire holds in the fighting between Israel and Iran-backed Hezbollah militants in southern Lebanon. Residents are returning to Tyre after weeks of Israeli airstrikes.
9: Tyre is Lebanon's fourth largest city, but has witnessed widespread destruction over the past few months. And just last week, the Israeli military had actually called for the entire city to be evacuated. Right behind me is the Jabal Amal Hospital, one of the city's most important hospitals. And not long ago, an Israeli airstrike nearby caused significant damage, wounding patients and medical staff alike. The parking lot has been reduced to twisted steel, dozens of cars set on fire. The hospital is still fixing the severe damages, but they are still continuing. The residents are surprised to see the widespread destruction in the city, despite going through numerous wars, including one just less than 2 years ago. They say this is the worst one yet.
7: Karim Chahayeb reporting from Lebanon. A mixed day on Wall Street with the Dow up by 148 points. The Nasdaq, however, dropped 351, with the S&P 500 lower by 27. More on these stories at townhall.com.
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11: Former Fed Chairman Alan Greenspan has died. He was celebrated for engineering a decade of prosperity, but later shared the blame for a devastating financial crisis. He passed away today at age 100. Vice President Vance says the U.S. and Iran have laid the groundwork for a deal to keep the oil flowing through the Strait of Hormuz.
12: The Vice President also suggested the U.S. could allow for the release of some frozen Iranian assets for purchases of American soy, corn, and wheat under U.S. and Qatari oversight.
11: Jamie Keaton reporting, Illinois set to impose a package of taxes targeting the tech sector.
13: The measures hit digital advertising, cryptocurrency investors, prediction markets, and social media platforms, and are expected to raise more than $800 million a year.
11: That is Ken Lorman reporting at the close on Wall Street. The Dow was up 148 points, and NASDAQ down 351. For the Wall Street Business Report, I'm Bob Agnew.
7: News and analysis at townhall.com. Illinois Governor J.B. Pritzker has signed off on a new package of taxes targeting the tech sector. Correspondent Ken Lorman reports.
13: The measures hit digital advertising, cryptocurrency investors, prediction markets, and social media platforms, and are expected to raise more than $800 million a year. Illinois will also become the first state to charge social media companies based on user counts. Legal experts warn the plan could face constitutional challenges, and conservatives argue the taxes single out speech platforms and could chill online expression while tying up businesses in costly court fights. Ken Lorman reporting.
7: Clive Davis, who rose from a job as a record company lawyer to become one of the music industry's most powerful figures, has died in New York City at the age of 94. More on these stories at townhall.com.
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0: And we continue with our American stories and with Pistol Pete Maravich's story, one of the last ones he told in his life, this one just days before he passed.
1: But you know something? There's a God up there that overruled Satan that night too. He overruled him, and I know that. And I went into the pros and I signed the largest contract in the history of sports. Not basketball, sports. At the time, it made the Guinness Book of Records. It lasted 30 days. They started pouring out a lot of big money back then. And I searched all through the 1970s for what meaning there was to life. I had to know the meaning. What was the meaning? And I got involved in all kinds of different things. I was involved in yoga and TM. I was involved very heavily in ufology, philosophy. I was involved in different religions, Hinduism, especially. I was involved in everything. But the thing about it is, none of it really satisfied me. They were just all brief interludes of satisfaction. Much like my life was brief interludes of just ego gratification, satisfaction. And all through that time, in fact, in 1976, I decided I was going to live to be 150 years old. And I got very heavily into nutrition. Because I was into Hinduism and I was into the karma and all these other types of situations. And I became a vegetarian and then a fruitarian and a macrobiotic and a mini-dose and a maxi-dose on vitamins. And I fasted 25 days and I sat in all kind of different positions. And I was searching for life, friends. I was really searching for life because my life had no meaning at all. My life had absolutely no meaning at all. And at each one of these stops, I had to have something else. It just didn't satisfy me. In 1980, I quit basketball. I just quit. I walked away from it because of immaturity and because of the fact that I just got tired of it all. I just got tired of it. I got tired of my life. And I became a recluse for about 2 years. I sat in my home. We had our first son, Jason. He was only 1.5 years old. And I was sat there for hours at a time trying to teach him 7- and 8-year-old puzzles because I wanted my son Jason to have what I didn't. I wanted him to have a high intellect, see? I wanted him to be an intelligent person. I wanted him to be able to go to the right parties and say the right things. I thought that was important. I really thought that was important. And so my wife used to come to me and she says, Pete, you really need to go see someone because you're really flipping out. I said, what do you mean? She says, you haven't left this house in 2 weeks. I said, yeah, I have. I go out to the garage and stuff. But I was really lost. And in 1982, I went to bed one night. It was like any other night. Pete Maravich had all the material things you could want. I used to carry around $5,000 in my pocket in cash, in 20s. I never carried any change. But I had all that stuff. And none of it ever satisfied me, not the money, not the wealth, not the success. And I laid there in bed and I couldn't sleep. I didn't understand it. And all of a sudden, everything started coming up in my life. All the sin, every sin I'd ever committed, and I've committed many, let me tell you, many sins in my life. And there's nothing hidden. And I'm not airing all my dirty laundry here. I'm not trying to. I don't want to give Satan any credit. But I can tell you this, it all came up. And it also came up when I was 18, when I could have received Christ. And it was 5:30 in the morning now. And I laid there crying with two pillows back up in my back with an unsaved wife next to me. And I was sitting there crying. And I said, God, I've punched you, I've kicked you, I've cursed you, I've used your name in vain, I've mocked you, I've embarrassed you, I've done all those things. And yet, will you really forgive me, the things that I've done? And I was about to get over on the side of my bed, and what happened to me doesn't happen to everybody. And what happened to me, and that's why I'm talking out of my shoes. Many people don't believe it. Many theologians don't believe it. Many theologians don't believe in God. God spoke to me audibly right there in the room. He said, be strong and lift thine own heart. Literally audibly, I looked around the room. I was in total shock. I'd never heard anything like that before. And I was so shocked that I reached over and I woke my wife, just shaking her like crazy. I said, Jackie, did you hear what the Lord said to me? Did you hear that? You must understand, Jackie had seen me go through all kind of trips in my life. And she just kind of looked at me in a dark haze that it was at 5:30 in the morning and said, Pete, you really have gone nuts, haven't you? And she just went back to sleep. You know, I was sitting there, and all of a sudden, about a year and a half ago, my wife and I went through a terrible tragedy. I was restoring an old Victorian home, and I'd just gotten back from China. Some friends came over, and we were showing them the house. We'd gone upstairs with them, and there was no banister, so we told our kids to, you know, stay away from the stairs. It's going to be here a second. And we were showing them, and as careful as we are with our children, I'd forgotten that didn't even really think about it. I'd built in a little closet in an upstairs room, and in that closet was an air conditioning vent, an old one that had been stuffed up with insulation. And it really happened very quickly. They both kind of ran in there. We didn't see them, and all of a sudden, it was like that. My wife heard a very loud thump, and when she went back there, Joshua, my little two-year-old at the time, wasn't there. I just kind of knew what happened, and I dashed down the floor, and I went in there, and I saw my little son lying there in a pool of blood. He had landed, and impact had hit him directly in the eye, is where he hit, on this part of his head. He was in a semi-conscious state. I've taken CPR in the past, and my wife never did see him. I'm glad she didn't, because it's something I'll live with all my life. Well, anyway, I picked him up, and he was just a lifeless little body. His heartbeat was so faint that I didn't know whether he was going to make it or not. But I rushed him to the hospital, and I got him there, and there wasn't even any doctors there at this particular hospital. The guy that was supposed to be there was off. He was in lunch or something like that, and it just so happened I had a Christian painter there and a Christian carpenter, and they started praying. They found a doctor, and he came in, and they checked him out, and I was in prayer in the other room. My wife was literally away with, just had lost it completely, and we didn't know what was going to happen to Joshua. About 10 minutes later, the doctor came out. He happened to be an eye surgeon, and he says, Pete, Joshua's going to make it. And I said, thank God for that. I said, that's just great. He says, but we've looked in his eye just very quickly, and it looks like all the muscles of his eyes have been torn away. So I'm going back in there and check him out, and you just wait in here. I said, fine. I just went back in prayer, and my prayer wasn't that Josh be healed. My prayer was, according to God's plan in Joshua's life, that it just be worked out. And so about 15 minutes later, the doctor came back to me, and he says, Pete, he says, I really can't believe what happened. And I said, what's that, doctor? He says, we look in Joshua's eye just now, and it's as clear as a bell. There's no contusions. There's no there's no broken bones. His neck is, there's nothing. I mean, it's just absolutely clear. Plus the fact he's just going to be perfect. There's nothing wrong with him except this massive swelling that has taken place. Well, that was just a little miracle in my life. And as I thought about this, I started reflecting back on my own life. And it's been that way in my life hundreds upon hundreds of times that I've literally reflected back at the times that I really shouldn't be here. But I am here, and I'm here for one purpose. Jesus Christ changed my life. Money didn't do it. Women didn't do it. Friends didn't do it. Pastors didn't do it. Wealth didn't do it. Success, president of being a company, owning your own business, having your own boat. I don't have much time left. And the time that I have, I'm giving to the Lord Jesus Christ.
0: And you've been listening to Pistol Pete Maravich, one of the last talks he ever gave here on this earth. He suffered a heart attack, and he died on Tuesday, January 8, 1988, after playing a pickup basketball game at a Pasadena, California church. He was only 40. Quote, we were on a break, and he walked up to me, said Focus on the Family's James Dobson. I asked him how he was feeling. He said, I feel great. He took one step and fell. And Dobson continued, quote, I tried to do what I could, but he'd had a seizure. That was easy to see. He was jaundiced and his eyes rolled back in his head. His body was rigid. It was clear he was leaving. I called out to him, asked him not to go, but it was much too late. Pete Maravich died in Dr. Dobson's arms. The story of Pete Maravich in his own words, here on Our American Stories.
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0: This is Lee Habib, and this is Our American Stories, the show where America is the star and the American people. And we'd love to hear stories from our listeners. 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They're some of our favorites. After the United States withdrew from Vietnam in the 1970s, their allies around the region who had fought against the communists faced torture, involuntary servitude, and death. They were on their own. The man to lead the charge to save them, the governor of Iowa, Robert Ray. Here's our own Monty Montgomery with the story of the good governor. Take it away, Monty.
3: In the state of Iowa, there's a unique ethnic group. In fact, there are more in Iowa than anywhere outside of Asia. They're called the Taidan. But how did they end up there? Here's Matthew R. Walsh with the rest of the story.
4: Taidan means black tie, and they're called black tie because of the clothing worn by their women. Now, this ethnic minority was from northwest Vietnam. That's their ancestral homeland around a place called Dien Bien Phu.
3: But they ended up in Laos after North Vietnam fell to the communists.
4: But what happens is South Vietnam falls to communism, and these Taidan are very scared because they know that the communists remember them and how they fought against them in North Vietnam. These Taidan are worried Laos is going to be next. And in May of 1975, they actually cross the border into Thailand seeking asylum. And it is from Thailand that they write letters to 30 U.S. governors. They want to be resettled as a group. They want all these Taidan, they want their fellows, to be able to go to the same place. And nobody listened except for the governor of Iowa, Robert Ray. And he agrees to resettle these Taidan, but he couldn't do it immediately because the U.S. government was only accepting refugees from places that had fallen to communism. And the Taidan had fled in May of 75. Laos did not officially fall to communism until December of 1975. So the governor had to kind of bend the rules and say, well, can you let me bring these people in? And Kissinger and Ford agreed, and they basically just said, well, these people are originally from Vietnam, and that place has fallen to communism, and we'll bring them in. And this Taidan group ultimately comes to Iowa in 1975. So Governor Ray brings in these Taidan. Vietnam falls to communism in 1975, but it takes a while for the communists to really gain a firm hold on the South.
3: And thus began a second refugee crisis in Asia.
4: People were fearful that their sons were going to be drafted into this military and have to fight for the communists. So what do? They take to the seas.
3: And it was incredibly dangerous for them.
4: They got in these small boats. Some of them are very rickety, unseaworthy. So pirate attacks, rape, murder, people dying of thirst, dying of disease. Hundreds of thousands of people took to the seas, And it's estimated that 1 in 3 actually died. And some people, right when they're about to get to landfall, there's this joy, but then a boat comes and they actually tow the refugees back at sea, because these places like Singapore, they didn't want refugees. Malaysia doesn't want refugees. They're poor. They resent these people coming in, taking resources. Some of them will actually be stoned to death when they arrive on shore. So Governor Ray watches a basketball game at Drake University, and then he returns from this game and watches a 60 Minutes program. It's a special report on the boat people done by Ed Bradley, and they're talking about all that these people have been through. Well, Ray was very moved, and he's like, we have to do something. He had already created this refugee resettlement program to help the Thai Dom in 1975. It's still running. So what he says is, Iowa will agree to accept 1,500 extra refugees. And he then wrote letters to every governor to do more to help the boat people. And he wrote to President Carter to do more to help the boat people. He's one of the first politicians to stand up and say, we need to help these folks. So that's the kind of the second thing that he did, was helping the boat people. It's the second of basically three big things that Ray did as governor of Iowa. Bringing in the Thai Dom was first. Helping these boat people, refugees, come in was second. And the third will be helping people from Cambodia. Well, Ray, he's born in 1928. He's from Des Moines. He's a Des Moines guy. And he just misses out on World War II, but he does join the service. And while he's in the service, right after World War II, he's in the East, and he really gets to see the devastation. So I think that made an imprint on him as a young man. It was something that was impressionable to him. He then goes to Drake University, and even before that, I guess I should say, at Roosevelt High School in Des Moines, he was known for sticking up for the little guy. He wasn't interested in people bullying others. But he goes on to Drake, and then he studies law, and he becomes a lawyer, and then basically a chairman of the Republican Party, trying to get Republicans elected to office. And then eventually he runs for governor, and he wins the governorship in 1968 and served for 14 straight years. For Ray, it kind of worked. He's a Christian man, so those Christian ethics, I think, are going to be important for Ray, helping out others. People complaining about refugee resettlement, they were saying, why are you helping out these foreigners? Why aren't you helping Iowans who you were elected to serve? And Ray's response was, quote, if we don't have the heart or the spirit to save human lives, then how can we be expected to help those whose lives are already assured? And if we're going to turn our backs on people who are dying overseas, our allies who are dying, well, we're not going to be all that kind to those who are in Iowa. So we can do both.
0: And when we come back, more of this remarkable story, the story of Robert Ray and the refugees, here on Our American Stories. 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
6: Mainly cloudy skies in store across the region tonight. We'll see scattered showers and thunderstorms over western Kansas and much of Oklahoma. Some showers and storms over northern and central portions of Nebraska as well. Areas of fog developing, particularly over far northeastern and southeast Kansas in the overnight hours. Temperatures in the mid to upper 50s for most of
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6: Mainly cloudy skies in store across the region tonight. We'll see scattered showers and thunderstorms over western Kansas and much of Oklahoma. Some showers and storms over northern and central portions of Nebraska as well. Areas of fog developing, particularly over far northeastern and south.

0: Well, on Tuesday, we'll see mainly cloudy skies over much of the region, with a chance of scattered shower and thunderstorm activity, especially over central and eastern portions of Nebraska. More isolated activity over Kansas and portions of Oklahoma, especially central and eastern portions of Oklahoma. High temperatures topping out in the mid to upper 70s and low 80s for most of the region, with a few 90s over southwest Kansas. I'm meteorologist Ray Miller from the Weatherology Weather Center.
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2: And we return to Our American Stories and the story of Governor Robert Ray, the governor of Iowa for 14 years, and the refugees he brought into his state. When we last left off, Ray had decided, even in the face of criticism, to be the first governor to take in refugees from Vietnam. And he would soon take a flight overseas to take stock of the situation in the refugee camps. Here again is Matthew R. Walsh to continue the story.
3: Well, the catalyst for Ray's trip overseas is his work with the Thai Dom. He brings in the Thai Dom starting in 1975, but they still have family. They still have friends, still have loved ones who are coming in. So he's visiting these camps where they're still Thai Dom, and there's a moving story. They said, Ray, Governor, we want to show you our symbol of hope. So Ray and this small delegation from Iowa, they go look at the symbol of hope in this thatched little hut. It's the state of Iowa, Department of Transportation map. That was their symbol of hope. And on this map, there are pins where different Thai Dom families had resettled and where these folks hope one day they would be reuniting with these loved ones. He's visiting the Thai Dom in Thailand at the refugee camp, Nong Khai, and then he makes an excursion to the Cambodian refugee camp. And that's when, you know, he sees one person died, a young girl died and her head fell in the lap of one of Ray's aides. Governor Ray, very avid photographer, and he went around the refugee camp and was snapping photo after photo of these kids crying, people sick, losing hope. They didn't have running water. They had hardly anything.
4: And they were escaping a group of people called the Khmer Rouge.
3: The Khmer Rouge. This is basically meaning red people. They were nasty folks in Cambodia. They tore through that place. They were cutting open people, and these Khmer Rouge communists forced people out of the cities and into the countryside to work as slaves. They separated families. One man slit so many people's throats that he developed arthritis in his forearm and had to develop a different technique for plunging his knife into people's throats to kill them. And many people starved to death. And Ray visited the Cambodian refugee camps in Thailand in 1979, and he was just devastated by what he saw. He wrote a great speech and delivered it to an assembly of his church. And this is him talking about visiting the Sakeo refugee camp. Have you ever stood in a small muddy spot about 2 hours while five people died around you? I did 2 days ago. Those deaths were only part of the more than 50 that died in that one camp on that one day. To see little kids with sunken eyes and protruding tummies trying to eke out a smile will bring a tear to the eyes of even the most callous. And when he returned, he came up with this idea of Iowa Shares, and he handed out that film that he had taken. Didn't even know what was on it. He gave it to the Des Moines Register, the major newspaper, and they published an article, and it showed some of these photos and what Governor Ray had saw.

0: in the refugee camp, and the newspaper helped publicize and get donations for Iowa Shares. And Shares stands for Iowa Sends Help to Aid Refugees and End Starvation. And what Iowans did is they purchased a share in humanity, which was the price of a bushel of corn, and they donated money to the governor's office, and the governor's office used this money to send medicine, Iowa doctors and nurses, and food to these starving Cambodian refugees. And one woman sent in her engagement ring to the governor's office, and they had to give it back. They said, we can't accept this. A 9-year-old boy named Eric Sharp donated his Christmas money. As Ray basically announced this, you know, Iowa Shares program, he said, in a world where there is hate, there is more reason to love. In a world where there is hunger, there is more reason to share. And in 1979, Iowans, through this Iowa Shares program, raised over $540,000. Some people backed this movement because of Judeo-Christian ethics, some in the Jewish community. You know, seeing those people starving to death in Cambodia sparked memories of the Holocaust, people being liberated from the camps and looking so terrible because of the mistreatment. So rabbis from synagogues, they helped out. People in the Christian church, they served as sponsors, trying to help people get resettled. And a lot of people felt guilty about Vietnam and the destructive force America played there. Helping refugees was a way for them to heal from the wounds of the Vietnam War. And Ray's work with refugees also kind of gave people pride. Because to be a public official in the early 70s, people were frowning upon you. It wasn't much to be proud of after the Vietnam War, the Watergate scandal. So Ray helped keep people's faith in public government. And what I find amazing is during this controversial era, Ray's approval rating was over 80%. It's quite fascinating. But a lot of people liked him, and that's why they were willing to help. The Thai Dom early on did fairly well. Within a handful of years, they were able to have a vast majority of people own their own automobiles, and a majority of Thai Dom would become homeowners in just a short time period. What they did is they pooled their resources. They tried not to rent. They might be multiple renting, but just for a little bit, everyone will pitch in and we'll get you your house. And then after you have your house, you and others are going to pitch in, and then you're going to get me my house. So they bought a lot of homes. They might be modest homes, but they became homeowners. They became automobile owners. They helped each other out. So the community served as a safety net. Initially, the first group of people who came here, they were professionals. That was very helpful. The first wave, that first 130,000 people that I spoke about, a lot of them were officers in the military, politicians, people with good careers. Early on, a lot of them fell into becoming blue-collar workers. So there's stories of bank owners becoming janitors at banks. So it's tough for that first generation. Now, the second generation did quite well, and you know, they're flourishing. There are people who are in the medical community. They're doing great work, but we do have a very diverse and rich state, that, and a lot of it stems from this refugee resettlement that began in 1975. There's more Thai Dom in Iowa than anywhere outside of Asia. They created their own community center on the north side of Des Moines, and they named their community center the Robert D. Ray Welcome Center. You can go there for a festival every year. They have a big festival that celebrates their coming to Iowa. They honored Ray at that festival. There's also something called the Asian Gardens that we have here in Des Moines that honors Ray's work with these refugees. One woman, this is a quote from her, her name's Samba Kam, she said about Ray, "I love the man forever. He will be our savior. He is almost like our Abraham Lincoln. He freed us." They really do revere the man. When he died, Governor Ray rested in state at the U.S. Capitol building, and all these refugees came to say farewell, to lay their wreaths and ribbons and other things onto to his burial site. He's a very beloved figure, especially amongst the Southeast Asian refugee community.
1: And terrific work on the production by Monty Montgomery. And a special thanks to Matthew R. Walsh. His book, The Good Governor. Go to local bookstores or go wherever you buy your books online. Also, a special thanks to our own Jim Watkins for putting this story together. And what a story about what happened after the communists took over. And it was America, and Iowa in particular, who came to the rescue. What a story about Iowa's heart, about the American heart, and about love and compassion. What a story. The story of a good governor and a good country. Here on Our American Stories.

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0: This is Lee Habib, and this is Our American Stories. And we love telling stories about music, especially stories about songs and how they came to be. Stories we all know and love, but don't know the story behind the story. Up next, the story of one of the great R&B songs that also happened to be one of the great country songs of all time. Dolly Parton grew up dirt poor to a loving family in the mountains of Tennessee in a place called Locust Ridge. Whitney Houston grew up well-to-do in New Jersey's biggest city, Newark, the child of music royalty. Her mother, Sissy, was a Grammy Award-winning gospel artist. Her first cousin was Dionne Warwick, and her distant cousin was opera legend Leontine Price. The two could not have come from more different backgrounds, but one of pop music's greatest love songs, I Will Always Love You, brought them together. How that happened and how the song came to be is a remarkable story, one that includes Elvis Presley and his manager, Colonel Tom Parker, actor Kevin Costner, and Iraqi dictator Saddam Hussein. The song, written and recorded by Parton in 1973, was not about the loss of a romantic love, but the end of a long-standing professional relationship. Porter Wagoner, a country star well known for his gaudy attire and coiffed hair, gave Parton her big break in show business, signing her to a long-term deal on his nationally syndicated musical variety show. But as time passed, Parton wanted her freedom, creatively and financially. She wanted to leave the man who'd done so much for her career, but how could she do it with grace and with gratitude?
1: I told him I wanted to go on out on my own, so he was just having a fit about it, and we argued a lot, and I thought, he's never going to listen to me. He's not hearing a word I'm saying, so why don't you just go home, do what you do best, write a song. So I went home, wrote a song about it, came back the next day, and I said, Porter, just sit down. Let me sing you something, then you'll know how I feel. And I just want you to know that I will always love you.

0: How did Wagoner react when he heard it? Okay, you can go, but only if I can produce that record.
1: Now it's time for the beautiful little lady to sing a great song for you on our show. And this is, I think, one of the prettiest songs that she has ever recorded or ever written. I hope you'll enjoy it today. I Will Always Love You, Miss Dolly Parton.
2: Thank you. Thank you.
0: I Will Always Love You made its way to number one on the country charts in 1974, along with another song Parton penned on the same day, Jolene. The songs established her as one of country music's best performing artists and one of Nashville's finest songwriters, too.
1: I think that's got to be one of your prettiest songs
2: well,
1: that you've ever written.
2: Well, I appreciate that. I'm glad you like it.
1: I'll tell you what, you sang it just sort of like you mean it, too. Like
2: well, I did sort of mean it.
0: And that's where Presley comes into the story. Parton's song had come to the rock legend's attention through his manager, Colonel Tom Parker.
2: Elvis loved the song, but Elvis was ready to record it. I told my friends and people that he was recording it, and they were in town to do the recording. They had invited me down to the session.
0: But the Presley cover of Parton's love song would never come to be. The night before the recording was to take place, Parker told Parton that he didn't allow Presley to record anything without half of the publishing rights.
2: So I can't do that. This song's already been a hit with me, and this is in my publishing company, and obviously this is going to be one of my most important copyrights, and I can't give you half the publishing. He said, well, then we can't record the song, and I was just heartbroken. I said, well, I'm really sorry. It hurt me because I was so disappointed that I was going to have to tell my friends Elvis didn't record it, but I didn't blame Elvis, and I didn't blame Colonel Tom either. It was a decision I had to make at the time, and I'm glad I did.
0: Parton, it turned out, wasn't just a great singer and songwriter. She was a shrewd businesswoman. She understood the value of her intellectual property and wasn't about to give it away, even to the king of rock and roll. How did one of R&B's greatest divas come to perform Parton's country ballad? Well, it turns out that Kevin Costner, one of America's most famous actors at the time, loved the song and happened to be producing a 1992 movie called The Bodyguard, in which he co-starred with Houston.
3: We were on a mission searching for songs for The Bodyguard. What would be the song that is going to make this movie tie together? One day I was in the trailer, and we heard Dolly Parton's song before, and I said, I wouldn't buy it, you know, because it was a country version, and I, you know, really wasn't listening. Kevin brought it back to me in the trailer one day, and he said, I'm telling you, this is the song. Listen to it with your ears, what you would do with the song. I said, okay, I cleared the trailer out, I played this song. This man wanted me to hear the song, I had to hear this song. I cleared the trailer, and I listened to the song, and it hit me. When she got to, and I will always love you, that did it. I was like, oh, he's so right.
0: He called Parton and asked her if he could use the song in the movie soundtrack. She quickly said yes, but never heard back about how it would be used in the movie, or if it would be used.
2: And so I was driving from my office down on 16th Avenue on Music Row. I was driving to my house in Brentwood. I had the radio on, as usual, and I just heard this voice when she did the a cappella, you know, like, if I should stay.
4: If I should. Stay.
2: And you know, it's like a dog that hears its name or something. I thought, what is that? And it didn't register on me, but it was so familiar. And I thought, what is that? And then all of a sudden, she starts into the I Will Always Love You part. Honest to goodness, I almost wrecked.

0: had to pull over because I was so caught up in that. By then, it was the most overwhelming feeling that that little song of mine could be done so beautifully, so big, so overwhelming, and it's still one of the proudest moments of my whole life.
1: America and the world were overwhelmed too. The song catapulted to the top of the Billboard charts and stayed there for an astonishing 14 weeks, a record at the time. And it would go on to sell over 20 million copies worldwide. Parton's decision to keep her publishing rights and say no to Parker and Presley was one of the best business decisions of her life. "I made enough money to buy Graceland," Parton told a reporter about the royalty she earned from Whitney Houston's cover. Houston's version of "I Will Always Love You" became, and still is, the best-selling single ever recorded by a female artist. Parton still holds the record for the best-selling single ever written by a female artist. It's a quintessentially American story. A talented white woman from the Smoky Mountains of Tennessee wrote a song that a brilliant black female singer from urban New Jersey brought to the world in ways no one could plan, let imagine. The two women were doing what musical artists in America have done from the beginning of time, sharing and reworking any and all forms of music to make it their own. Thanks to the miracle of free enterprise and intellectual property rights, musical artists in America are not merely protected against the theft of their work, but incentivized to share their work and their songs. Many artists would go on to cover the song, including Linda Ronstadt and Leanne Rimes. One Middle East dictator loved the song so much, he commissioned Syrian pop star Mayanna Beasley's to cover it in Arabic and use it as his official campaign song in 2002. That man was Saddam Hussein, who won the Iraq election, well, Saddam Hussein style, with 100% of the votes. Which version of this song is the best? That's not for this storyteller to answer. But one thing is certain. The Houston cover of "I Will Always Love You" changed the life of the writer and the singer forever, making both of them a small fortune and making the world a better and more beautiful place. The story of a song, the story of "I Will Always Love You," here on Our American Stories.
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1: This is Lee Habib, and this is Our American Stories. And our next story comes from Michael Lella, and he graciously recorded it for us.
3: If you were 17 and growing up in Milan, Italy in 1943, more than likely you would have been forced, indoctrinated, and brainwashed into fascism. The dictator of Italy responsible for it, Benito Mussolini, had been in power since 1922. My dad was born in 1926. L'onore. The voice and image of Il Duce, as Italians were obliged to call Mussolini, were ubiquitous in Italy at the time. Mussolini would ultimately drag the country into the Second World War on the side of Germany's Adolf Hitler. My father is now 92 and lives an hour north of Milan. His name is Pino Lella. If you had to pick a time to be a teenager in Milan, 1943 would have been the worst of choices. In June, as my dad was nearing his 17th birthday, the British began an intensive six-month bombing campaign. It left a third of the city's population homeless, about 400,000 people. My father and his younger brother, my Uncle Mimo, narrowly escaped death one night following the bombing of a movie theater. They were there to see We're Never Lovelier with Fred Astaire and Rita Hayworth, and they witnessed many casualties. My grandfather, Michele, in an effort to keep his boys from becoming victims of the continued bombing, sent my father and uncle to a Catholic boys' school. They were familiar with this school because it was there that they had learned to ski and loved the mountains as children. The school was located high in the Alps above Lake Como, not far from the Swiss border. It was called Casa Alpina, and it was run by a very courageous priest by the name of Father Luigi Ray. Being the oldest of the boys, my dad was singled out by Father Ray and trained to become an alpine guide. At first, my father knew nothing of the Nazi brutality against Jews and others. In fact, he had learned to respect the Nazi high command, many of whom were customers of his family's leather goods store in Milan. They had occupied Milan as brothers in arms to defend Milan from the British bombing. But my dad became brutally aware of the Nazi crimes in September of 1943 when word came of 52 prominent Jews being rounded up by the Nazis and executed in the village of Mena on Lago Maggiore. Their bodies were thrown into the lake for the local citizens to see. It was then that many Italians rebelled and began hiding and protecting their Jewish Italian friends. They formed an underground railroad. For 9 harrowing months while at Casa Alpina, my father guided many Jewish refugees across the Alps into neutral Switzerland to escape Italy. He risked his life evading Nazi patrols, surviving avalanches and grenade attacks. He was robbed by bandits disguising themselves as anti-fascist partisans. He often carried the weak and the elderly on his back in the dead of winter over the top of the Alps, some of the world's most rugged mountain terrain. Some had embarked on this journey with my father in such a way that they wore street shoes, not exactly hiking gear for the Alps in below zero temperatures. At the time, my dad simply did what he was told to do and thought little of it. Father Ray instructed him to take people to safety, and so he did it. He knew it was dangerous, of course, but even to this day, he doesn't think of what he did as heroic. He had faith in doing the right thing and such a high regard for Father Ray that he would have done anything for him. The missions gave him an identity, a meaningful purpose, and an opportunity to lead. And like many 17-year-olds with reckless abandon, he thrived on the excitement and adventure of it all, at least while it lasted. In June of 1944, my father turned 18, the age at which young Italians were drafted by the state into the military. He had two choices. He could join Mussolini's fascist army and quite likely end up on the Russian front. His other option was to conscript with the German army. His aunt and uncle had connections that might land him a secure and hopefully a safer job in the organization Todt. This was the armament and the construction division of the Third Reich. For his safety, but against his wishes, Pino's father and mother talked him into enlisting in the German army. Dad reluctantly donned the military uniform with a Nazi swastika. What happened next was almost unbelievable. Through a series of extraordinary circumstances, including his wounding during an Allied bombing raid, my father was ordered back to Milan to convalesce for 2 weeks. Then, with a little help from family and his ability to speak French and drive a car, he landed a position as the personal driver and confidant for one of Hitler's most mysterious officers in the German high command. He was a man so powerful in Italy that he responded directly, personally, and only to Adolf Hitler. His name was General Hans Leers, the plenipotentiary of the Italian sector for Organization Todt. To Pino's aunt and uncle, his assignment as a driver for such a powerful figure was a serendipitous opportunity of a lifetime. It could help change the direction of the war. They understood the importance of it because they were already working in secret for the Allies and the Italian resistance. The kind of information their nephew would now have access to could be critical for the fight against the Germans. My father, still a teenager, as a new and personal driver for this top Nazi commander, became a spy known to the Allies as the Observer. For the last year of the war, while driving General Layers around northern Italy, my dad learned the locations of tank traps, landmines, ammunition tunnels, and every fortification between Florence and Milan. He observed the Germans' main defensive positions. He secretly documented troop movements. He took notes and photos. And he fed mounds of that crucial information to the Allies by using Uncle Albert's shortwave OSS radio. More than once, my father was nearly caught, which would likely have led to his torture and execution. But he kept the trust of an unwitting General Layers. My dad personally witnessed the Nazi persecution of Jews, as well as the working to death of slaves from many faiths and nationalities in work camps, hoping and dreaming that one day he could testify against those responsible. At midnight, on April 24th, 1945, upon orders from the resistance, my father single-handedly arrested General Hans Layers and delivered him to the American command, which was led by 5th U.S. Army Major Frank Nabel. For the next 5 days, he became Major Nabel's personal guide and translator, at last discarding his uniform and the Nazi swastika. On April 28th, Pino and Major Nabel witnessed a hideous moment in Italian history. The public desecration of Mussolini's body in Piazzale Loreto amid the hysteria and fanaticism of the frenzied Italian mobs. Hitler killed himself in Berlin 2 days later. With the deaths of the two fascist dictators, my father thought he was finished with the war. But in fact, the war wasn't quite finished with him. In early May, the famous Brenner Pass through the Alps was the most dangerous corner of Europe. The German army was retreating from Italy through the pass into Austria. Thousands of Nazi troops who refused to surrender were on the run, being chased down and cut off by Italian resistance fighters and the U.S. Army. In the midst of this, my father was asked if he would do America a favor and accept the final mission. The Americans asked my dad to be a guide one last time, leading one final escape from Italy. His mission was to drive an important, high-ranking Nazi from American custody to the Austrian border, where he could safely be interrogated for the intelligence he possessed about Hitler's Reich. Who was this top general my dad was enlisted to escort to safety? None other than the very man he had driven for, the very man he had arrested and turned over to the Allies just weeks before, General Hans Layers. Distraught and tormented over the events of the last week of the war, my father accepted that final mission. You can only imagine the conversation in the car between my dad and General Layers. By the evening of that same day, May 3rd, 1945, my dad delivered General Layers to the Americans awaiting for him on the Austrian border. That final escort ended my father's involvement in World War II. But
2: KFRM, Salina, Kansas. Good morning and welcome to KFRM as we have Rod Keene here filling in for Steve Nossinger, and he'll be bringing us some reports from around about the harvest this year.
4: Public News Service DOAA newscast for June the 23rd, 2026. I'm Mike Clifford. A tool central to the Trump administration's efforts to nationalize elections can no longer be used. The Washington Post notes that U.S. District Judge Sparkle L. Sukkonen sided with advocacy groups that argued the recent upgrades to the program called Systematic Alien Verification for Entitlements, or SAVE, aggravated Americans' sensitive personal information in a way that could result in voters being wrongfully purged from voter rolls. Meantime, Pennsylvania is one step closer to limiting student cell phone use in schools. The state house approved House Bill 1814, which would require schools to restrict student access to mobile devices for the entire school day.
5: The bell-to-bell policy would affect roughly 500 school districts and more than 1.7 million students across the state. Aaron Chafin with the Pennsylvania State Education Association says when students use their cell phones for text messaging or phone calls during the school day, it's disruptive to learning.
6: Your average teenager gets over 237 text messages a day. That's a lot of pings. That's a lot of distraction during the 7 hours that they're at school.
5: He notes that 28 states currently have laws restricting students' use of cell phones and mobile devices during the school day, including 19 others with bell-to-bell restrictions. Several school districts in Pennsylvania have independently adopted similar policies. Danielle Smith reporting.
4: The Pew Research Center finds many parents who oppose phone bans worry about staying connected with their child, with 70% calling that a major concern. And a bill to guarantee consultation between the state of California and tribes on water rights gets a hearing before a state Senate committee today.
7: Assembly Bill 2218, which already passed the state assembly unanimously, says state agencies must give tribes a voice on water projects, plans, and policies. Craig Tucker, an advisor to the Karuk tribe in Northern California, says this will right past wrongs.
8: The fact is that water was stolen. And the laws were contrived to make that okay. And that's what we're trying to unpack here.
7: In 2019, Governor Gavin Newsom issued an executive order that acknowledged past injustices. The bill would write into law existing state policies and provide assurances that these policies remain in place far into the future. The Association of California Water Agencies opposes the bill, saying it is too vague and invites excessive legal challenges to water decisions. Tucker says it's the other way around, claiming past legal challenges to the rules requiring tribal consultation make this law necessary.
9: If the water quality is so poor that we cannot get in it.
7: For California News Service, I'm Suzanne Park.
4: This is Public News Service. Last fall, recent college grad unemployment hit a five-year high. While employment among youth adults in jobs most exposed to artificial intelligence dipped.
10: Research shows jobs most likely to be replaced by AI over the next decade include customer service, accounting, and software development. Noah Hurd is an aspiring software engineer that just graduated from the University of Washington, Tacoma. He says despite the recent wave of layoffs in his field, he is optimistic that employers are seeing the drawbacks that come from reliance on AI.
11: We are seeing instances where it's being introduced into new fields where it could really change workflows. Regardless, it's here to stay. I have to figure out how to make use of it to be a better developer, to be a better engineer.
10: Labor experts say AI hasn't replaced much entry-level or white-collar work yet, even as it adds more uncertainty to an already tight job market. But young workers could be hit hardest. I'm Isabel Charlet.
4: Next, heart disease is the leading cause of death in both Missouri and the nation, claiming more than 15,000 lives in the Show Me State each year.
12: New research suggests rising rates of high blood pressure, obesity, and diabetes among women could drive even more heart attacks, strokes, and heart failure in the decades ahead. Dr. Karen Joint Maddox, a cardiologist at the Washington University School of Medicine in St. Louis, says the most common risk factor for heart disease is high blood pressure.
13: The tricky thing about high blood pressure is that you can't feel it. So oftentimes people will have high blood pressure for years before it's ever found. That's slightly less true in women because women are more likely to go to the doctor for other reasons.
12: She stresses that many heart attacks and strokes can be prevented through regular screenings, early treatment of conditions such as high blood pressure, diabetes, and obesity, and developing healthy habits like eating well and staying active. Crystal Blair reporting.
4: Finally, a proposal to explore for rare earth minerals in Montana's Bitterroot Valley is igniting fierce opposition, and opponents want the Trump administration to stop fast-tracking it.
14: The Sheep Creek Mine would sit within the headwaters of the West Fork of the Bitterroot River in southwestern Montana. Critics say that's the worst possible location, and the environmental damage would affect everything downstream. Alex Ocanias is with the Bitterroot Water Partnership.
15: Water brings people together in the Bitterroot Valley. A river runs through it, through our valley, and our cornerstone economies rely on clean and abundant water.
14: The project is on the Fast 41 list, which fast-tracks the permitting process for infrastructure projects the federal government deems critical. I'm Laura Hatch, reporting.
4: This is by Clifford for Public News Service, member NLSA supported. 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
17: Here's a look at your ag forecast. This is meteorologist Paul Trombley. Aside from western Nebraska and some of the western portions of Kansas and Oklahoma, it's been a pretty wet June to this point in time. And for much of central and eastern Nebraska, as well as central and eastern parts of Kansas and Oklahoma, running above average for this point in the month of June. Some of the rainfall in totals here around the region, anywhere from 4 inches in the Lincoln, Nebraska area, about 3.25 inches in Omaha, even nearly 4 inches in Broken Bow, Nebraska. West of there is where the amounts do fall off. About 0.7 inches is all they've seen in North Platte. And around 1 inch, pretty common as you get over towards the Panhandle region. And then into Kansas, amounts range from 5.67 hundredths of an inch in Concordia, nearly 5.6 tenths of an inch in Wichita, even about 4.33 inches in Dodge City. Points further west of there, lesser amounts from 1 inch or 2 or less in some locales. So those are just kind of some stats so far with precip totals for the month of June. We're certainly looking to add more to those totals across the region as we head further through this week, as an active pattern stays set up across the central and northern plains due to the presence of a parade of upper-level disturbances kicking off the Rockies, bringing some isolated to scattered storm chances on and off throughout the week, even into the start of the weekend. Temperatures will meanwhile stay seasonal to a bit below average in some areas as we head through the end of the work week. Then we'll start to see our pattern transition weather-wise as we head further through the weekend, and then especially into next week. The jet stream positioning is going to start to lift off to our north, up into the far northern plains, southern Canada region. As it does so, it allows for some heat and humidity to continue to build north across the region. And it's also going to shift the main storm track with any Pacific-based lows more across the northern tier of the country as opposed to here in the central plains. So overall, the effect will be to lessen our precipitation chances starting on Sunday in some areas of the central plains and then continuing out through next week. From the Weatherology Weather Center, this is meteorologist Paul Trombley.
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19: Breaking news this hour from Town Hall. I'm Rich Thomason. He went to Switzerland to launch the U.S. negotiations with Iran. Vice President Vance says talks off to a good start and will continue, even though he is now back home.
20: We left a lot of our team. The Iranians left a lot of their team at the resort there to keep on working at. So all in all, a very productive 36 hours. We're going to have to keep working.
19: Iran has agreed to allow international nuclear inspectors back into the country. They'll work in accordance with guidelines set out by the U.S. many years ago. The Iranians kicked all the inspectors out. The Treasury Department now allowing the Iranians to sell oil on the international market for a period of 2 months. Most of the $80 billion the Trump administration is seeking from Congress would pay for the cost of the Iran war. Following Senate action, the House could take a vote today on legislation that's aimed at helping more people live the American dream.
21: The U.S. Senate has passed a bipartisan housing bill that aims to bring down home prices and increase supply.
22: On this vote, the yeas are 85 and the nays are 5. The motion to concur is agreed to.
21: The vote represents one of the most sweeping efforts in recent decades to reduce federal regulations for housing and expand local control. The legislation bans corporate investors from buying single-family homes. The House is expected to give the bill final approval later this week and send it to President Donald Trump, who has signaled his support. I'm Lisa Dwyer.
19: The heat is on in France and some other European countries in the grip of a punishing, potentially deadly heat wave. Looks like Wall Street's on track to open sharply lower this morning. Stock futures deep in the red, especially the tech sector, reacting to a slump in shares of SpaceX, which trades on the NASDAQ. And looking at the futures now, the Dow futures down 284, NASDAQ futures off 862 points. Townhall.com.
23: 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Dial pound 250, say Mike Rowe. That's pound 250, say Mike Rowe. And happy birthday to us.
19: Britain's biggest police force is expanding its use of facial recognition cameras to some popular tourist districts in London. That has some privacy advocates concerned.
24: The police say the static facial recognition cameras help reduce crime and assist officers to target known criminals. In a six-month trial in an area of South London, they said they made more than 170 arrests and saw a significant fall in violence against women and girls. The Commissioner of the Metropolitan Police, Sir Mark Rowley, called it one of the most revolutionary technological advances in recent years. In the pilot, the Met said only one false alert was generated, for which the person was spoken to by officers and then allowed to leave.
19: The BBC's Alice Adley. Andy Burnham preparing for a Labour leadership contest could make him the British Prime Minister within a matter of weeks. News and analysis at townhall.com. Investigation underway into this week's explosion in Qatar killed at least 13 people at a key gas export terminal.
25: The explosion was described Monday as related to an industrial accident. The blast at the Ras Laffan industrial area could cause further chaos in global energy markets. Qatar remains one of the world's top natural gas producers. Qatar shut down its production after Iran's grip on the Strait of Hormuz meant it couldn't get shipments out to its clients. With Iran loosening its grip as negotiations continue over a permanent end of the war, Qatar began work to try to restart its export terminal. Keith Peters, Washington.
19: Maryland Democrats choosing their U.S. House nominees today in contentious primaries, and that includes a crowded race to replace retiring Congressman Steny Hoyer. Also, there's a Republican fight over who is best suited to unseat Democratic Governor Wes Moore in the fall. More on these stories, townhall.com.
26: Sit up straight. Get your heels down.
0: We've all heard that before, but is there a better approach to riding? I'm Rick Lamb, and this is the Horse Show Minute. Riding instructor Peggy Cummings is known for her concept of connected riding. At its core is the notion of the neutral pelvis, which moves easily and naturally with the horse. Peggy finds that many riders struggle to maintain a rigid posture when that is both undesirable and impossible.
1: These postures become a habit, and these postures become something we work at to maintain on a horse. And as the horse is in movement, it doesn't allow movement to come through your body if you're trying to stiffen into a position.
0: In connected riding, there's a sense of being anchored to the horse, yet being free to float with its movement, much like a buoy in the water. To learn more, visit thehorseshow.com. I'm Rick Lamb, and this has been the Horse Show Minute. Ride safely.
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5: Now time for the market recap for this Monday, June 22nd. July corn down 6 at 411.5. September down 5.5 at 419.75, and December down 4.5 at 439.5. July Kansas City wheat down 10.5 at 633.5. September down 11.25 at 640, and December down 11.5 at 654.25. July Chicago wheat down 8.25 at 597.5. September down 6.5 at 607.5. And December down 6.25 at 624. July soybeans down 7 at 11.15.75. August down 5.75 at 11.22.5. And September down 2.5 at 11.26. July soybean meal down 150 at 299.80. August down 140 at 299.90. And September down 90 cents at 299.90. July soybean oil up 146 at 71.15, August up 113 at 69.56, and September up 108 at 68.46. In the livestock futures, June live cattle up 102 at 255.82, August up 72 at 247.35, and October up 102 at 241 even. August feeder cattle up 382 at 370.42, September up 415 at 368.82, and October up 427 at 366.02. June lean hogs down 37 at 94.65, August unchanged at 96.72, and October down 47 at 80.85. In the oil futures, West Texas crude down 196 at 73.89, gasoline down 8 cents at 2.97, and heating oil down 3 cents at 3.09. And that's been the market recap for this Monday, June 22nd. I'm Lexi Bates.
6: This is Dakota Livesay chronicling another true story taken from the 1800s, a time known to all as the Old West. Over the next couple of days, we're going to take a look at the man who, on June 25, 1876, led the military's greatest defeat in the battle against the Indians.

0: Born a blacksmith's son in Ohio, George Armstrong Custer got an appointment to West Point. He was often on the verge of getting expelled because of things like food fights in the cafeteria, but he finally did graduate 34th in a class of 34. Custer graduated during the Civil War. The military was looking for men who could take command, and Lieutenant Custer took command. Between July of 1862 and July of 1863, he rose from first lieutenant to, at the age of 23, brigadier general. Custer developed a reputation of knowing one word when he saw the enemy: charge! This trait was to eventually cause his downfall. Following the Civil War, with the downsizing of the military, Custer was dropped to the rank of captain. But with the help of President Johnson, he became a lieutenant colonel, although many people still called him general. He was also given command of the newly formed 7th Cavalry. In 1867, because of abusing his men and disobeying his superiors, Custer was brought up on charges. It seemed as if his career was done when General Sheridan called him back to the 7th. Looking for a great victory to get him back on track, in 1868, Custer attacked and defeated the village of Chief Black Kettle. Although Black Kettle's village was peaceful, a public relations campaign turned the battle into a great victory. In the attack against Black Kettle, Custer divided his force. This was another tactic that was to prove his downfall. The next time we're together, we'll take Custer into his final battle and the history books. You've just heard another story from Old West Radio. I'm Dakota Livesay.
1: This is Steve Knopfinger for Livestock Lines, and today I'm talking with Garrett Girk. He is the Animal Disease Traceability Coordinator for the Division of Animal Health for the Kansas Department of Agriculture. Today he is going to talk about having proper certification for livestock animals moving in or going out of the state of Kansas. Garrett, just wondering for our livestock producers if you have information and advice about proper certification, whether they're moving livestock animals in the state or out of the state of Kansas.
2: Yeah, hey, Steve, thanks for having me on again. Yeah, so for animals that are moving into the state of Kansas, so our imports in the state, we do have import regulations that require a certificate of veterinary inspection. Or folks might have heard that as a health paper that may be known for. And then likewise, when those animals are moving out of the state, that health paper, that CVI, Certificate of Veterinary Inspection, is also required. And that's just simply your veterinarian coming out, doing a quick health check on those animals to make sure we're not moving diseased or at-risk animals, and that, you know, animals that are coming into the state or animals that are leaving the state are of a healthy status.
1: Are there acceptable certificate formats that they need to be using as they're getting certification?
2: Yeah, so again, those certificates are going to be filled out by the accredited veterinarian that you're working with. And right now, there's a couple different ways that those certificates can be filled out. There are a handful of veterinarians still using the paper copy, and there's a handful of veterinarians also using a PDF format. But what we're seeing the vast majority of veterinarians in the state of Kansas and really around the country starting to use is these electronic certificates of veterinary inspection. The benefit for that is the veterinarian can fill that out in an app or in an online format. When they press submit, that information is within our database, and those animals are then traceable in the event that any disease investigation does come about. And then, of course, the producer can get a digital copy of that almost immediately. And so those are kind of the formats, and right now we're seeing a large portion of those becoming electronic.
1: And outside of certification, do you have any advice for livestock producers, whether they're bringing animals in or out of the state?
2: Yeah, I think the biggest thing here is just making sure we're getting those certificates. And so, you know, I pulled some numbers here just to give your audience here a little bit of a kind of where we're at. But from April 13th to April 15th, we had 368 movements from 33 different states is where we got animals from. And so we know that about 60% of those are in an electronic format, and the other paper formats we've not entered yet. So that number will continue to go up here in the next day or two as we get those entered here in the office. And then likewise, export-wise, we've sent out 346 of those movement documentations, and we've sent animals to 35 different states. And so, as you can imagine, there's animals moving all across the state, all across the country, and in the event that there's a disease event, we want to make sure that we can get those animals traceable in a quick fashion. I'll give you one more example here of the reason it's so critical that we get those certifications or those health certificates completed. And if you remember back last November, there was an equine herpes outbreak in an event down in Texas. Kansas, we did have some producers that had gone down there to that event, and we were able to reach out to all of those owners, about 40 in total, in a matter of about 2 hours, because those individuals had done the right thing and gotten those health certificates. And so we were able to ensure that those horses were in a healthy status and make sure that that disease didn't come to Kansas. So just one little example there of why those health certificates are so important to have, because you never know when that disease may come.
1: If livestock producers would like any help or information online, where can they go to?
2: Yeah, the first place to go is obviously talk to your local veterinarian. They're going to be the ones who are really familiar with the process and knowing the import regulations and requirements for each state. And then the other place you can go to is our website, agriculture.ks.gov. And then under the Division of Animal Health, there's a section under animal disease traceability that has lots of information on the certificate of veterinary inspection or those health papers.
1: Thank you, Garrett, for sharing that with us today. This is Steve Knopfsinger with Livestock Lines. Have a good one.
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3: 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And if you're out there getting dirty, do me a favor and remember to call or click 811 before you dig. And when I say dig, I refer to any activity requiring boring, tilling, drilling, probing, reaming, plowing, drudging, or even scoping. Anything that causes you to roll up your sleeves a little and dig in requires you to first connect with 811.
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3: Hey there, it's Mike Rowe. And if you're out there getting dirty, do me a favor and remember to call or click 811 before you dig. 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
1: 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As I write this story, it's 86 degrees outside. Yesterday it hit 92, and I live in the northern part of the country. Kansas State University's Elaine Johanna shares how to be outside on the farm in the heat.
2: Now, if you have to be out and harvest or take care of the cattle or being outside, okay, manage that. Try to be away from those hot cord hours of the day, which is usually anymore between 10 a.m. and 2 or 3 p.m. Also, don't overload your responsibility that we take on to correct climate change or correct things.
1: Johanna says you may have to dial it back a bit to cope with the heat.
2: Focus on what's doable, and that means from an individual standpoint, understand when we're starting to overheat, take action, seek shelter that's cool, and drink fluids that are appropriate. Be aware of how your prescriptions affect your core body temperature. Manage yourself.
1: Johanna says one effect the heat has is making everyone anxious and irritable.
2: Make wise decisions on what we can and can't do. If we take on too much, assuming that it's my responsibility, it can be overwhelming and create more anxiety.
1: That's Farm to Fork. I'm Daryl Anderson.
3: America still loves homegrown tomatoes, but we're getting more adventurous in our choices. That story today from the Old Farmer's Almanac. With more practical tips and useful advice, this is the Old Farmer's Almanac Radio Report for Tuesday, June 23rd, the 174th day of the year. Actresses Frances McDormand and Selma Blair are sharing a birthday today. If you want to know the trends in gardening, ask a seed company. One significant trend that they've seen in recent years has been the increase in first-time growers. They're also noticing interest in more exotic varieties of tomatoes. While the familiar red beefsteak remains the most popular, there's new interest in exotic black tomato varieties. Native to Russia, the sweet burgundy-colored fruit is said to be sweetly tangy with a more earthy flavor than traditional red tomatoes. See what you think. Taste test a black tomato from a farmer's market this summer. That's the Old Farmer's Almanac Radio Report. You can always learn more about everything at almanac.com.
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0: Adam, and it's time to take a look at your regional news today in your regional journal entry. In Oklahoma news, questions about the use of emerging technology, including smart glasses capable of taking photos or recording video, sparked discussion during a recent county meeting as officials debated potential risks to sensitive government records. One official raised concerns that confidential documents housed in the clerk's office or court clerk's office could be photographed and distributed outside the building, potentially exposing the county to liability if sensitive information were released. Committee members said the issue has been discussed extensively during handbook committee meetings and with legal counsel. While the topic was considered, officials ultimately decided not to include restrictions addressing the technology in the current version of the handbook.
1: It has been addressed. We had a conversation with our counsel during that time, and I think the conclusion that the committee and our counsel came to was not to include that at this time.
0: When asked why the committee chose not to include language covering smart glasses, the official said the decision stemmed from concerns about broader legal and policy implications. Not everyone agreed with the decision. One participant argued that the county should take a more proactive approach, citing the potential consequences of unauthorized recordings of sensitive records.
2: I think we ought to be banging the door down. I mean, we're talking about some possibility of very sensitive information that could put the county at liability for the release of those documents, either secretly or in the public.
0: Mm-hmm. The discussion highlighted the challenges local governments are facing as rapidly evolving technology raises new questions about privacy, security, and public access to information. In Nebraska news, a Nebraska man who filmed a train derailment he helped cause has been sentenced. On Monday, 19-year-old Zachary Hertzler received 5 years of probation after pleading guilty to one count of criminal mischief involving damages exceeding $5,000. A second criminal mischief charge was dismissed. The derailment occurred on April 21, 2024, near Monroe and Juniper Streets, when a BNSF train was diverted from its route by a misaligned switch. Two locomotives and five loaded rail cars left the tracks and struck an empty rail car. Investigators determined the switch's securing padlock was missing. Hertzler, a self-described train enthusiast, filmed the incident and later shared the footage with local media. Surveillance video showed his 1996 Buick Park Avenue near the scene shortly before the derailment, and investigators observed him setting up a camera just minutes before the crash. Authorities later matched the vehicle to Hertzler. Despite initially denying involvement, evidence led to criminal charges, and a judge ruled he would be tried as an adult. In Kansas news, the Kansas Department of Health and Environment's Community Health Promotion Program has announced the recipients of its annual Chronic Disease Risk Reduction Community Grants. The grant program provides funding, training, and technical assistance to help communities implement proven strategies aimed at reducing chronic disease risk factors. Efforts supported through the grants focus on tobacco prevention and cessation, increasing physical activity, and improving access to healthy nutrition. Funded initiatives include reducing exposure to secondhand smoke, preventing youth tobacco use, promoting tobacco treatment services and the Kansas Tobacco Quit Line, expanded opportunities for physical activity, and supporting healthier food environments within communities. The state fiscal year 2027 Chronic Disease Risk Reduction Program includes 15 grantees serving 25 counties and an estimated 1,934,000 Kansans, representing roughly 65% of the state's population. U.S. Senators Jerry Moran and Jackie Rosen have introduced bipartisan legislation to simplify how National Guard members are assigned to duty. The proposed Duty Status Reform Act would overhaul the Guard's current system by reducing multiple duty classifications to four clear categories. Lawmakers say the changes would make it easier for service members and commanders to understand assignments, benefits, and eligibility rules. The bill would standardize pay and benefits, improve deployment readiness, and clarify what duties Guard members can perform before requiring an extension. It would also make it easier for service members to transition between assignments and help ensure more consistent access to veterans' benefits. Under the proposal, Category 1 would cover active duty missions such as war, national emergencies, and disaster response. Category 2 would include training and active guard and reserve duties. Category 3 would cover annual training and other reserve assignments. And Category 4 would allow remote work, online learning, and other flexible duties. And that's a look at your regional news. For more news from the KFRM listening area, visit KFRM.com. For your KFRM news, the voice of the Plains, I'm Trish Swoboda.
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4: Here's a look at your ag forecast. This is meteorologist Paul Trombley. Aside from western Nebraska and some of the western portions of Kansas and Oklahoma, it's been a pretty wet June to this point in time. And for much of central and eastern Nebraska, as well as central and eastern parts of Kansas and Oklahoma, running above average for this point in the month of June. Some of the rainfall in totals here around the region, anywhere from 4 inches in the Lincoln, Nebraska area, about 3.25 inches in Omaha, even nearly 4 inches in Broken Bow, Nebraska. West of there is where the amounts do fall off. About 0.7 inches is all they've seen in North Platte. And around 1 inch, pretty common as you get over towards the Panhandle region. And then into Kansas, amounts range from 5.67 hundredths of an inch in Concordia, nearly 5.6 tenths of an inch in Wichita, even about 4.33 inches in Dodge City. Points further west of there, lesser amounts from 1 inch or 2 or less in some locales. So those are just kind of some stats so far with precip totals for the month of June. We're certainly looking to add more to those totals across the region as we head further through this week. As an active pattern stays set up across the central and northern plains due to the presence of a parade of upper-level disturbances kicking off the Rockies, bringing some isolated to scattered storm chances on and off throughout the week, even into the start of the weekend. Temperatures will meanwhile stay seasonal to a bit below average in some areas as we head through the end of the work week. Then we'll start to see our pattern transition weather-wise as we head further through the weekend and then especially into next week. The jet stream positioning is going to start to lift off to our north up into the far northern plains, southern Canada region. As it does so, it allows for some heat and humidity to continue to build north across the region. And it's also going to shift the main storm track with any Pacific-based lows more across the northern tier of the country as opposed to here in the central plains. So overall, the effect will be to lessen our precipitation chances starting on Sunday in some areas of the central plains and then continuing out through next week. From the Weatherology Weather Center, this is meteorologist Paul Trombley.
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6: Hello, good afternoon, everyone. This is Lonnie Pates with USDA's Market News Service with your local Kansas elevator grain bids for this Monday. For corn at country elevators in Kansas, Northwest Region 352 to 392, Southwest Region 377 to 402, Southern Region at 402, in the West at 357 to 372, and the Central Region at 357. Moving on to terminal elevator bids for corn in Kansas, Northeast Region at 414, Southern Region 347 to 362, in the East at 397, the Central Region at 367 to 372. Moving on to sorghum bids at country elevators in Kansas. Northwest Region at 307 to 357, Southwest Region 322 to 332, Southern Region at 325, in the West 312 to 327, and the Central Region at 318. Moving on to terminal elevator bids for sorghum in Kansas. Southern Region at 303 to 332, in the East at 342, Central Region at 327 to 352. Moving on to soybean bids at country elevators in Kansas. Northwest Region at 1011, Southwest at 1006 to 1026, in the South at 1031, and in the West at 981. Moving on to terminal elevator bids for soybeans in Kansas. Northeast Region at 1121, Southern Region at 1031 to 1156, in the East at 1096, Central Region at 1041 to 1086. Mills and processor bids for soybeans in Kansas. Southeast Region at 1161, Southern Region at 1126, and in the East at 1116. Moving on to hard red winter wheat bids in Kansas at country elevators. Northwest Region, 569 to 574. In the Southwest and Western Regions at 569 to 584. Southern Region at 564. And the Central Region at 569. Terminal elevator bids for hard red winter wheat in Kansas. Southern Region at 585 to 614. Central Region at 589 to 614, and in the East at 609. Moving on to hard white wheat bids at country elevators in Kansas. Northwest Region at 574, the Southwest Region 544 to 569, in the West at 564 to 584, and the Central Region at 569. Terminal elevator bids in Southern Region of Kansas for hard white wheat comes in at 614. Moving on to the Nebraska Daily Elevator Grain Report for today. For corn in Northeast Nebraska, 378. Northwest at 353 to 412. Southwest at 358 to 370. Southern Region, 362 to 380. In the East at 366 to 385. Central Region at 367 to 397, and the Southeast at 367 to 394. Moving on to sorghum bids in Nebraska. Northwest Region 262 to 302, the Southwest Region at 302, the Central Region at 302 also. The Southern Region at 352, in the East at 287, and the Southeast at 307 to 345. Moving on to soybean bids in Nebraska. Northwest Region at 971 to 1016. Southwest Region at 991 to 1006. Southern Region at 1036 to 1053. In the East at 1046 to 1068. Central Region at 1041 to 1056, and the Southeast Region at 1046 to 1059. Moving on to hard red winter wheat in Nebraska. Northwest Region at 559 to 564. Southwest Region and Central Region at 559. Southern Region at 589, and the Southeast Region at 579 to 591. And that's been a look at your daily elevator grain bid reports in Kansas and Nebraska today. This has been Lonnie Pates with USDA's Market News Service in St. Joseph, Missouri. Have a great day, everyone.
7: This is Brady Womack reporting for the Oklahoma Department of Agriculture and the Federal State Market News Services. We're closing cash grain market report for Monday, June the 22nd. And Gulfway bid is down 10.5 at 733.5. The July Kansas City futures bid is 633.5. The basis for the golf bid is dollar over the July Kansas City futures bid. September Kansas City wheat is down 11.25 at 640. State elevators were 11 lower in the range of 558 to 595 per bushel. Those individual elevator bids, beginning with the northwestern part of the state, with Buffalo at 583, Cherokee 588, Hooker and Shattuck both at 573, Keys 568. For central Oklahoma, Alva, Manchester, Ponca City, all three at 588, Perry, 595. And the southwestern part of the state, El Dorado at 573. And we have Frederick, Hobart, Lawton, and Temple, all four at 578. South Central, Davis, 558. Western part of the state, Clinton, Weatherford, O'Keene, all three at 583. Gary, Watonga, both at 588. In the central part of the state, Banner, 593. El Reno, 583. Okarchi, 588. Stillwater, 595. In other markets across the state, the close on Monday, June the 22nd, Milo bids and state elevator reported 6 lower to the range of 286 to 336 per bushel. Soybean bids in Oklahoma quoted 7 lower to the range of 1021 to 1041 per bushel. Corn across the state was quoted 6 lower to the range of 361 to 446 per bushel. At the Chicago Board of Trade, corn futures for July is down 6 at 411.5. September corn is down 5.5 at 419.75. Soybean futures for July is down 7 at 11.15.75. August soybeans is down 5.75 at 11.22.5. Cotton bid grade 41, leaf 4, staple 34, cotton southwest Oklahoma, average 70.79 per pound. That does conclude our cash grain market report. And this is Brady Wallmark reporting for the Oklahoma Department of Agriculture and the Federal State Marketing Services.
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10: 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Good morning, Mackenzie.
11: Good morning, everybody. The markets are mixed here this morning. December corn is up 3/4 at 440.25. November soybeans are up 4.5 at 11.46. July Chicago wheat is down 2 at 595.5. And July Kansas City wheat is down 2.75 at 630.75. So President Trump announced yesterday that unfrozen Iranian funds would go toward purchases of U.S. agricultural goods, such as corn, soybeans, and wheat, to help feed Iran's population. Iran holds billions in frozen funds worldwide, and the proposal would also allow the country to direct some of those funds toward medical purchases. U.S. agricultural trade with Iran has been limited in recent years. The most recent activity came back in 2018, when Iran purchased more than $300 million worth of U.S. soybeans during the height of the U.S.-China trade war. Since then, Iranian purchases of U.S. agricultural goods have basically been non-existent. According to Iran's top negotiator, an agreement has been made with the U.S. to release $12 billion in frozen funds, although this number has not been confirmed by the U.S. Total frozen Iranian assets globally may total as much as $100 billion. Iran's central bank governor, however, said that there is no actual obligation for Iran to buy U.S. ag products specifically. Iran is projected to account for 4.8% of global corn imports, 1% of global soybean imports, and less than 1% of global wheat imports this year. Crude oil extended its downward slide yesterday, with WTI falling more than 2% to settle near $75 per barrel, its lowest level since early March. The move followed comments from Vice President J.D. Vance signaling progress in U.S.-Iran talks, along with reports that Iran has been granted approval to sell petroleum products for the next 60 days. Increased tanker traffic through the Strait of Hormuz also pressured the market, although most of the vessels have been Iranian, raising questions about whether the waterway is fully open to all traffic. Analysts expect WTI crude to remain range-bound between $70 and $80 per barrel as negotiations continue. And here this morning, U.S. crude is trading right around $73 per barrel. Corn and soybean futures moved lower yesterday. The December 26th corn contract lost roughly 4 cents to settle near 440 per bushel, while the November 26 soybean contract dropped about a penny to close near 11.42 per bushel. Futures were pressured by weakening crude oil prices and a firmer U.S. dollar. Additional pressure stemmed from favorable growing conditions across the U.S. Corn Belt. However, pockets of excessive rainfall are beginning to raise concerns about potential impacts on crop development. Wheat futures also moved lower, weighed down by a rapidly advancing winter wheat harvest and favorable crop prospects in Russia and Ukraine. Severe storms over the weekend brought much-needed rainfall to parts of Nebraska, although totals varied widely across the state. Central, eastern, and some southern areas picked up significant moisture, while much of western and northern Nebraska saw little to no rainfall. The storms also caused significant damage, with reports of hail and strong winds destroying crops and buildings in some areas. Despite the rain, much of Nebraska remains in drought, with conditions still severe in several regions. Additional rainfall is forecast for a large portion of the state here this week, along with cooler temperatures. U.S. corn and soybean conditions held steady last week. The corn crop was rated 68% good to excellent nationally as of Sunday, unchanged from the prior week and above the 64% average. The soybean crop was rated 66% good to excellent nationally, also steady with the previous week and higher than 62% on average. The spring wheat crop declined slightly to 54% good to excellent, down from last week's 55%, but above 51% on average. Winter wheat conditions dropped back to 26% good to excellent. That was down from 27% the prior week and well below 44% on average. Meanwhile, harvest progress is advancing rapidly with 40% of winter wheat crop, with 40% of the winter wheat crop now harvested, the fastest pace for the week since 2012. The CFTC released its weekly commitment of traders report on Monday. For the week ending Tuesday, June 16th, large money managers were net sellers of 48,000 corn contracts. The net short position of 49,000 corn contracts is the largest since early February. The funds were also net sellers of 43,000 soybean contracts. And lastly, the funds were net sellers of 9,000 SRW wheat contracts on the week. Brazilian soybean acreage is expected to climb to a record high this year. According to well-followed private group Ag Rural, acreage is projected to reach a record 121.09 million acres this season, up 0.9% from last year. This would mark the 20th consecutive annual increase, but also the smallest year-over-year gain in two decades. The slower growth is attributed to a multitude of factors, including elevated input costs, rising farmer debt, and tighter credit conditions. That is all I have for you guys this morning. Everyone have a fantastic day.
10: 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We'll check back in with you tomorrow.

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1: 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Let's take a look at your ag news. Costs going higher in 2027. The USDA's latest commodity cost and returns report shows production expenses are expected to climb for every major crop in 2026 as global energy and fertilizer market disruptions continue to ripple through agriculture. The report follows months of volatility tied to conflict involving Iran and concerns about shipping through the strait with higher fertilizer costs are adding pressure to already tight farm margins. The findings mirror a recent American Farm Bureau Federation survey in which 70% of farmers said they couldn't afford all the fertilizer needed for the 2026 crop year. The outlook for 2027 offers little relief. The USDA projects a production cost will reach a record highs for most major crops driven by rising seed, chemical, labor, machinery, repair, and cash rent expenses. Rice is projected to have the highest production cost at $1,427 per acre, followed by peanuts at $1,248, cotton at $1,001, and corn at $952. CoBank dairy heifer inventories will rebound in 2027. The U.S. dairy herd has grown into its largest size in three decades, but the supply of replacement heifers is at its lowest level since 1978. That's according to the new report from CoBank. It says dairy producers are increasingly breeding cows to produce beef on dairy calves rather than future milk cows, taking advantage of record high cattle prices and strong beef demand. As a result, replacement heifer supplies are expected to tighten further in 2026 before beginning a recovery in 2027. Heifer prices have surged over $3,000 per head, prompting many dairies to keep older cows in production longer than usual. On most dairy farms, net margins are currently being driven by the beef check, not the milk check, said CoBank's lead dairy economist. That shift is reshaping the U.S. dairy herd, most notably through the decline in replacement heifers. It's time now for the 8 o'clock sale ring.
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4: Thank you and good morning. This is Ryan Falconer with the Winter Livestock Report. We're estimating 800 to 1,000 cattle for Wednesday, June 24th. You can watch it live on Cattle USA, or we invite you to Dodge City for the sale Wednesday. Here's some consignments for this week. 110 black, red, and char heifers, longtime wean, guaranteed open, double back lane, 550 to 650. 212 heifers, 90% black-hided, triple backed, weighing 875. 46 black and red bulls and heifers coming off a cow, one round of back lane, 250 to 400. 35 black and red steers and heifers off a cow, double back lane, 450 to 550. 30 black and red third stage cows, they'd be broken mouth cows, and 90 black and red broken mouth pairs. I'll be back in the morning to tell you about the upcoming sale. If you have any consignments, questions about the cattle market, or like myself or one of the Winter Livestock reps, come take a look at your cattle, please give us a call here at Winter Livestock in Dodge City. You can get hold of us at 620-225-4159, or you can get hold of myself, 620-393-5439.
5: This is Lane Conkle with the Beaver County Stockyards. For our calf and yearling sale Tuesday, June 23rd, we're expecting 3,400 to 3,600 head. We'll have 700 to 800 head of calves, mostly 3 to 5 weights, 40% weaned. There's 130 head of 385 steer calves on one deal, long time weaned, 2 rounds of shots. There's 100 head of red baldy calves straight off the cow. There's their fancy 4 and 5 weights. There's 80 head of 500-pound Gardner and Jorgensen sired calves that are really good calves. We'll have 1,150 to 1,250 yearling heifers, mostly 6 to 8 weights. There's 156 head of 8-weight heifers on one deal, 300 head of 7 to 8-weight heifers on a deal. Be lots of packages of good heifers. Get 8 to 10 load lots in the heifer run. We'll have 1,550 to 1,700 yearling steers, mostly 7 to 9 weights. There's 305 8-weight steers on a deal, 220 9-weight steers, 109 8 and 9-weight steers, 104 really fancy home-raised 1,000-pound steers. So we'll have 15 to 18 load lots of steers, be lots of good packages in the steer run also. For our 4th of July schedule, we will have sales next week, June 29th and 30th. We will not have sales on July 6th and 7th, and our first sales back after the 4th will be July 13th and 14th. Our video sales have been very strong. If you have cattle that you want to sell at the ranch, we will have video sales on July 14th, August 11th, September 1st, September 22nd, and October 20th to get us through the fall. 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
7: 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This online auction starts to close this morning at 10 o'clock. Then, on Wednesday of this week, another huge sale. If you are in the market for quality equipment, there's over 1,300 items selling from 150 sellers. One of the featured sellers on this sale is John Gaffner. His retirement auction features some drones. He has three 2024 DJI Agres T40 drones. He's got the big drone trailer. And he's got drone accessories. So if you want to get in the drone application business, dial up the Big Iron website. 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He's got a Kuhn-Krauss accelerator, a 30-foot tillage tool, and he's got a late model John Deere tractor, a 2022 John Deere 8R 280 mechanical front. We've also got a huge sale here on Wednesday in Burnside, Illinois. Western Illinois AgriSystems Inc. will sell over 370 items on the online auction on Wednesday. By Overbrook, Kansas, David Heseltine, their retirement sale will feature a 1999 John Deere 9510 combine, a 6-row 30 corn head, a Kinsey 12-row 30 planter, and other items. 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
1: Slow-moving thunderstorms continue throughout parts of western Kansas on this Tuesday morning. This is meteorologist Ross Jansen here with an update. And the overall setup would suggest that some of these storms are going to move from western Kansas into central Kansas as we move from late morning into the early afternoon. But I still think we're dealing with this on a scattered scale, so not everybody's going to see storms today. But the chance will be out there for central and western Kansas throughout most of this Tuesday. Later on tonight, the focus for some storms will be shifting to southern Kansas. Most of Wednesday is going to be dry, but then we get into Thursday and we have another potent system coming in from Colorado, which will likely yield more widespread showers and thunderstorms, and some of the rain on Thursday will be heavy because we're connected to some very thick humidity in from the Gulf, and that will likely yield some very efficient rain-making storms traveling across Kansas. We could be looking at some widespread 1 to 3 inch rains on Thursday. So where we still have wheat to be harvested, this is a difficult forecast to try to digest because it does look like this active weather pattern will continue throughout the rest of this week. The upside of all of this rain is it's going to help to keep the summer temperatures in check. So looking into next week, although the heat is going to be building up, we don't see a prolonged period of excessively hot weather. You know, triple-digit temperatures is not something that we're going to see much of around here over the next several weeks. Northwest Kansas, already we've seen some scattered storms. That chance will probably come to an end later this afternoon with highs near 80 degrees. But a few thunderstorms do remain possible later on tonight, as we see our low temperature dropping to around 60 degrees and another cool late June afternoon for Northwest Kansas tomorrow with highs in the upper 70s and another chance of thunderstorms coming Wednesday night. Likely that we will see rain and thunderstorms on Thursday with highs only in the low to mid 70s. Light and variable winds continue later this week. Southwest Kansas, we've already had some storms today. That chance will carry over into the early afternoon with low 80s on the highs today. And thunderstorms remain a very good possibility later on tonight with low temperatures in the low 60s. Looking at just a stray storm or two tomorrow, but most of Wednesday in Southwest Kansas, we will be without storms. Highs around 80 degrees. But get ready for a likely scenario for storms on Thursday, and high temperatures will stay around 80 degrees. For central Kansas, dry this morning, but watch for a scattered storm or two once we get late morning and early afternoon. A high temperature near 80, the wind very light out of the southeast. I think we'll have light winds tonight and again tomorrow. Just a spotty thunderstorm or two coming up tonight. I think most of tomorrow, we probably won't see that much in the way of rain around here as high temperatures climb to the low 80s. But Thursday is a likely chance for storms, and some of the rain will be heavy with highs around 80 degrees. So we begin to turn the rain off by Friday. Most of the rain's going to shift away to the east, and we do break out into some sunshine. We're still about 10 degrees below average on the high temperature because there's a cold front that's going to stall out in Oklahoma and southeast Kansas on Friday. That will put most of our immediate area on the cool side of the front for Friday. So highs are in the upper 70s and lower 80s. However, the front's going to start pushing back to the north as we head into the weekend, and it will be getting hotter. Not anything out of the ordinary for late June, but Saturday afternoon, upper 80s across northern Kansas, lower 90s in the south. The other thing that you're going to notice about the coming weekend, this forecast, is that the wind is going to start picking up, which would obviously be good news where we're trying to dry out some fields and maybe try to get a combine or two back into the harvest field. I think that strong south wind becomes much more noticeable Saturday and Sunday. Wind gusts could be up to about 30 or 35 miles an hour out of the south. And looking ahead to Saturday and Sunday, the second half of the weekend is going to be much, much warmer as we see widespread 90s returning to the area, and early next week, more 90-degree weather on the way. The overall weather pattern is shifting around. That heat dome, which has been fairly weak as of late, starts to flex its muscle a bit more heading into next week. So we'll see fewer storms, more heat, Very classic late June, early July, summer-like weather pattern. Now, Monday afternoon, low to mid-90s across Kansas. I do think that gusty south wind will continue. And we're not completely void of thunderstorms next week because there's going to be a front stretching out across northwest Kansas, and that could be enough to trigger a couple of thunderstorms in western Kansas heading into Tuesday and Wednesday of next week. But the majority of us looking into that second full week of summer, not likely to see a whole lot of rain around here. And if you're concerned about Kansas kind of shifting away from the rain and moving into, you know, a major heat wave, I don't see a big heat wave unfolding for Kansas anytime soon. We do see a lot of 90s coming up as we approach the 4th of July holiday. And there's not going to be a tremendous amount of rain next week, but I also don't see the rain shutting off for an extended period of time. So, yes, turning hotter, we do know that is coming, but not triple-digit temperatures. And when it comes to rainfall, less in the way of that next week, but we don't completely get rid of the rain heading into the month of July. That's a look at your regional weather here on this Tuesday. This is meteorologist Ross Jansen, and I'll be back again tomorrow with another update.
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3: Breaking news this hour from Town Hall. I'm Rich Thomason. It's clear the details have yet to be nailed down when it comes to what's been agreed to so far in U.S.-Iran negotiations. Chief Iranian Foreign Ministry spokesman insisting Iran's nuclear sites are not open to international inspection, at least not yet.
4: The sites in question are those earlier bombed by the U.S. at a news conference in Tehran. Baghaei's remarks appear to cut against those made by U.S. Vice President J.D. Vance, who said negotiations in Switzerland won an agreement the IAEA to visit Iranian sites. The IAEA has been in and out of Iran since Israel's 12-day war against Iran in 2025, but has not been granted access to the bombed enrichment sites targeted by America in that war. At the news conference, asked specifically about Iran buying American agricultural products, Baghaei said Iran would decide on what it would import based on prices and quality. I'm Charles Delatesta.
3: Vice President Vance says Iranians have pledged to allow freedom of navigation in the strategic Strait of Hormuz, which President Trump says is now fully reopened. The Iran war comes with a price tag, pretty hefty one at that. Much of the $80 billion the administration is seeking from Congress will pay for the war. Not sure you'll want to check the stock portfolio today, at least based on where Wall Street futures stand as of this morning. Futures are down sharply, led by a sell-off in tech. That's being fueled by a big slump in SpaceX stock. President Trump will highlight the economy and American manufacturing. He holds a rally today at a Mack truck plant near Allentown, Pennsylvania. France is ground zero for a stubborn European heat wave. Dangerously high temperatures above 100 degrees expected to persist through the end of the week. And on Wall Street, the Dow futures are down 217 points. NASDAQ futures off 791. More on these stories, townhall.com.
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9: The Kansas Sports Spotlight takes a shine on MIAA baseball. Two student-athletes have won the NCAA Division II Baseball National Player and Pitcher of the Year. Pittsburgh State University senior outfielder Dagan Brewer, the NCAA Division II Player of the Year, and Emporia State's sophomore right-handed pitcher Colby Deaver, the NCAA Division II Pitcher of the Year. Brewer was named a four-time first-team All-American for his outstanding senior season. The Topeka, Kansas native hit .442, 87 runs scored, 24 doubles, 25 dingers, and a Division II single-season record 107 ribbies in 56 games played. Deaver, out of Emporia State, was also named a four-time first-team All-American. For his sophomore season, the Blue Springs, Missouri native ranked top five in the nation in six different pitching categories, first in whip and ERA, second in strikeout-to-walk ratio. The MIAA Pitcher of the Year only issued 12 walks in 96 innings of work. Out of Blue Springs, Missouri, Colby Deaver, Emporia State, the NCAA Division II National Pitcher of the Year, and Topeka, Kansas native at Pittsburgh State, senior outfielder Dagan Brewer, the NCAA Division II Player of the Year, in the Kansas Sports Spotlight.
10: A new framework that combines conservation on working farmlands with a coordinated effort to preserve migratory routes for big game species.
11: So pronghorn, mule deer, elk, etc. in 17 states, all primarily western states. The migration of big game, that's a historical legacy, cultural in some of the western states.
10: Agriculture Undersecretary for Farm Production and Conservation Richard Fordyce explains this latest conservation framework is the latest in a series of such regional actions that bring federal, state, and tribal partners together to address threats to big game species, utilizing existing USDA Farm Bill conservation programs offered by the Natural Resources Conservation Service and Farm Service Agency.
11: So there's CSP with NRCS, EQIP, ASAP, and then CRP with FSA.
10: The acronym breakdown, Conservation Stewardship Program, Environmental Quality Incentives Program, Agricultural Conservation Easement Program, and Conservation Reserve Program, among others.
11: A tribe, a farmer, rancher, landowner wants to engage in some voluntary conservation practices on their land, and they are in kind of some of these geographies where we see migratory big game. There might be some things that they want to include in their project that would help maybe from a habitat standpoint, would also maybe incorporate measures that wouldn't necessarily impede that migration. So like safe fences, but the practices are the practices that we utilize literally all over the country.
10: FPAC agencies also work with state fish and wildlife departments, federal land managers and stakeholders in establishing the framework and its conservation practices on the state and interstate levels.
11: A lot of that partnership is information and knowledge coming from those conservation fish and wildlife partners, helping us understand more about those migration patterns, timing, where they are exactly, and then also helping to inform what conservation practices that we currently have would be the best fit in supporting big game migration. The main motivation is to make sure that when we are doing voluntary conservation on agricultural land, that we're not impeding that migration, and we might even be helping it with creating more predictable habitat or improving habitat quality.
10: I'm Rod Bain reporting for the U.S. Department of Agriculture in Washington, D.C.
12: Additional screwworm cases. Hello, I'm Kellen Havikin with the latest agribusiness news on Brownfield. 100 years ago, Pioneer's founders had a vision that transformed the future of agriculture, and they've been innovating ever since. See how it all started at pioneer.com/100. The USDA has confirmed three more cases of New World screwworm in Texas, bringing the total to 15. Deputy Secretary Stephen Vaden says when it comes to containing the pest, the math matters.
13: We've already got a facility in Panama that's pumping out 100 million sterile flies to help push this pest back. In the next several weeks, we will have a second facility funded by the American taxpayer coming online in Mexico that will add another 100 million flies per week to that.
12: He tells Brownfield the department is monitoring each detection, and with every confirmed case, the sterile fly dispersal polygon shifts.
13: We let the science and where the pest detections are found govern by where we are releasing sterile flies. And as we get more sterile flies to release, as more facilities come online, that polygon will only grow in size.
12: U.S. corn and soybean condition ratings held over the past week that followed another week of wide-ranging but generally favorable weather. 68% of U.S. corn is rated good to excellent, 66% of soybeans are called good to excellent, and 40% of winter wheat is harvested. A central Nebraska farmer says widespread rainfall is helping improve ongoing drought conditions. Clay Govier says his corn and soybeans were hanging on prior to Saturday's 3-inch rain.
14: Corn's a little stripped up, but nothing that it won't grow out of.
12: He tells Brownfield he's optimistic the moisture will help his soybean crop catch up.
14: Beans always seem to be behind in this part of the world. That's pretty standard.
12: Southwest Nebraska farmer Rorick Pullman says it's too late for his hard red winter wheat crop.
15: There's going to be something there. They're going to make them harvest it, but it's pretty bleak.
12: Central Kansas farmer Paul Penner says a series of rain events has stalled winter wheat harvest. He says the crop was a few weeks ahead of schedule, which created an unusual problem.
16: The regrowth created a lot of green heads in the crop, so we had to basically wait for the wheat to mature.
12: He tells Brownfield the crop was already suffering from ongoing drought stress and freeze damage.
16: My wheat was, most of the acres that I had was right in ground zero where the hail hit, and it wasn't completely hailed out, but we had significant damage.
12: Northwest Missouri farmer Jordan Bottiger says excessive rainfall continues to negatively impact crop development.
17: We just replanted some beans last week for the third time, not giving up on them till July.
12: For the latest on crop conditions, visit brownfieldagnews.com. I'm Kellen Havikin for Brownfield.
18: In Manitowoc, Wisconsin, you'll find a submarine that was a part of the Navy's fleet during World War II. It was still serving the country until the late 1960s, and today it's a part of a place telling the story of the industry that grew here. It's next on the American Countryside.
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18: During World War II, the shipyards in Manitowoc, Wisconsin, switched production to submarines for the Navy. One such sub was the Cobia.
21: So Cobia herself is just over 300 feet long. When she was, you know, fully ready to go, she would have 80 sailors or so aboard.
18: Kathy Green shares the story from the Wisconsin Maritime Museum. The 28 subs made here no longer exist, but because Cobia was just like the ones built here, it now has a home at this museum. These subs served mostly in the Pacific Theater. Seeing the Cobia helps you better understand the use of subs during the war.
21: What you don't think about with submarines are the deck guns. These actually were vessels that were just as effective surface fighting, in addition to having torpedoes and hunting vessels underwater.
18: Cobia came to Manitowoc as an exhibit in 1969, after serving her last days as a training vessel.
21: Two of her engines still operate, her electrical systems, her radio.
18: These subs served mostly in the Pacific Theater. Seeing the Cobia helps you better understand the use of subs during the war.
21: What you don't think about with submarines are the deck guns. These actually were vessels that were just as effective surface fighting, in addition to having torpedoes and hunting vessels underwater.
18: Cobia came to Manitowoc as an exhibit in 1969, after serving her

0: country still aboard here.
1: While the Kobe is one of the highlights of the Wisconsin Maritime Museum, Kathy says there are many items yet to explore that are on the bottom of these lakes.
0: I've spent a career of nearly 30 years as an underwater archaeologist up here in the Great Lakes. The cold, fresh water here preserves these wrecks like nowhere else. If you had a schooner from the 1860s out in the ocean, there would be almost nothing left of it. Here, it's like it's frozen in time.
1: The many years of shipbuilding here provide a wealth of stories and artifacts to explore at this museum. Traveling the countryside in Manitowoc, Wisconsin, I'm Andrew McCray.
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5: It is 8:30 here on KFRM, and time to check with Loewen & Associates, Tyson Loewen. Good morning, Tyson.
6: Good morning, and thank you, Rod. Current trade's got a change of pace here on the grains, but not by much. We got corn up just 0.75 cents across all the contracts here at the open. Soybeans up 2 to 4 cents. The wheat market's under pressure, though, with Kansas City the hardest, down 3 to 6 cents there. Chicago down 1 to 2. On the livestock side, looking like a lower open for live cattle, down anywhere from 52 to 77 cents. And feeder cattle mixed, were a little bit lower, down 50 to 72 on the front end, but up 15 to 67 cents on the back end there. And lean hogs also looking mixed to start the day off, not much in either direction yet. Let's take a look back at yesterday's markets and a glance what to expect from today's trade. The cattle complex started off strong with feeder cattle futures gapping higher at the open, along with front month June fat. June live cattle quickly rose to knock out the old contract high and made a new one at 257.60 yesterday. That new contract high took out all resistance on the June specifically, and the all-time spot high is not far away at 258.72. Feeders were over $5 higher shortly into yesterday's session. Things pulled back a little bit midday, but the buying resumed and had feeders finishing $3 to $4 higher, and fats mostly a dollar plus higher at the close. Both markets have taken on a very nice uptrend since the recent lows were made back on the 4th of June, but that day ended with a massive bullish T reversal, and that was the start of this bullish run to the upside. Not much to cover on the chart technicals on front month June fats, as there is nothing but blue sky above there. Support down at 243.70. That contract goes off at the end of the month, and we saw some convergence of negotiated cash and futures 2 weeks ago, but last week had cash rising again back to premium the futures. August live cattle peaked at 250 even yesterday. Still shy of contract highs there, but not far away, as that mark is at 251.65. Recent low at 233.97 is the first level of support there for August fats. Front month August feeder cattle peaked at 373.15 yesterday, a minor resistance level at 374.87 before contract high resistance up at 379.45. Support for those August feeders is quite a ways away at the early June low at 335.95. And it's fair to say that both markets are bullish on the charts, but as we all know, one negative headline could snap things back in a hurry. Looking at the negotiated feeder and stocker cattle summary for the week ending June 21st, compared to the week prior, feeders sold steady to $10 higher, good to very good demand for steers and heifers this week, as the CME live and feeder cattle

0: made good gains, narrowing the basis substantially and painting a much bit different picture for the fall to winter months than where it was a few weeks earlier. A moderate supply of cattle for the last week of spring to officially kick off the summer months. Spotty rain showers have been seen across the country, along with wind and hail destruction in some areas. In the North Plains, rain came to many areas of the region at the end of the week, but grass is still very short, keeping some cattle from being turned out at all, and producers adjusting the numbers of cattle they will carry for the year. Looking at Monday's cattle slaughter, that was estimated at 106,000 head. That is up 7,000 from a week ago, but down 5,000 compared to a year ago. Choice beef cutout up $1.69 yesterday at $3.96.06. Select cutout was up $3.51 at $3.75.59. CME feeder cattle index continues to be strong, up another $1.88 on the last quote at $3.70.56. Yesterday's cattle futures closes had June live gaining $1.02 on the day. August was up 72 and October up $1.02 as well. August feeder cattle finished the day up $3.82, September up $4.15, and October feeders up $4.27. Hog slaughter yesterday was estimated at 468,000 head. That is down 10,000 from a week ago, but up 11,000 compared to a year ago. Pork cutout down 69 cents at 96.08, and the lean hog index down 53 cents at 91.64. Yesterday's lean hog futures closes had the July contract losing 37 cents on the day, while the August finished unchanged. Current trade here in the meat, still looking mixed here on the cattle side. Front month June live cattle down 55 cents at 255.27. August fats down 52 at 246.80, and October down 25 cents, 240.75. August feeder cattle down 20 cents at 370.22. September down 2 cents, 368.80, and the October up 2 cents at 366.05. July lean hogs down 20 cents at 94.45, but August up 60 cents, 97.30. In the grain and oilseed trade, nothing to get excited about down that avenue, as all grains were in the red for a big portion of the day and in the red at the closing bell. New crop corn barely touched positive in Sunday's overnight session, while soybeans actually had some strength, but things faltered before the morning break. Then the pressure set in on everything, and that never really lifted for any of the grains. Kansas City wheat was under the heaviest pressure, as was Chicago, then soybeans, and then corn. Although the new crop contracts of both corn and soybeans held in there a little bit better than the old crop months yesterday. Geopolitics still seem to be the big story, as there aren't any huge weather concerns. However, there was a pretty massive hail swath that brought the white combine to portions of Nebraska and northwest Kansas that beat those crops to a pulp. There's definitely some areas that are too wet as well, but futures prices have yet to show concern there. Moving on to the weekly export inspections report for the week ending June 18th. A bearish inspections report this go-round, as corn, beans, wheat, and milo were all below their weekly average needed to hit the USDA export targets. One bad week does not paint the whole picture, though, as we're still in pretty good shape when looking at marketing year-to-date totals. For the week, corn inspections came in at 57.3 million bushels compared to 65 million the week prior, and year-to-date is up 25% over last year, with USDA's target up 16% year over year. Soybean shipments for the week were only 8.9 million bushels compared to 19.6 million the week prior. Year to date for soybeans, down 19% compared to the same time last year, with USDA down 20%. Milo shipments were only 1.5 million bushels compared to a really nice 12.4 million the week prior. Year-to-date is up 129%, which is just below the USDA estimate, which is up 130% year-over-year. Wheat shipments weren't far off of their average need. They came in at 14.4 million bushels compared to 13.2 million the week prior. Wheat is running slightly ahead of last year by 4.6 million bushels as we're just a few weeks into the new wheat marketing year that began June 1. Looking at the crop progress report released yesterday afternoon, that showed corn emergence now at 97%, which is in line with last year and the five-year average. 5% of corn is silking now, which is slightly ahead of pace. And corn condition ratings were left unchanged at 68% good to excellent and 6% poor to very poor. Soybean plantings must be complete now as there was not a reported number there this round. Emergence is up to 93%, which is 4 points over last year and up 3 from the five-year average. 9% of soybeans are blooming. That is up 2 from last year and up 3 from the five-year average. And soybean conditions were also left unchanged overall, good to excellent at 66% and still 6% poor to very poor. Milo plantings had a really big jump from last week. They're now 84% planted, which is up 2 from last year and even with the five-year average. Milo conditions rated 51% good to excellent and 13% poor to very poor. And winter wheat is now 95% headed, which is ahead of normal pace. Winter wheat harvest progress came at 40% complete nationwide, which is 22% ahead of last year and 16% ahead of the average. Texas now at 77% harvested, Oklahoma at 95%, and Kansas at 58%. All of those are up significantly compared to a week ago as well as last year. Spring wheat is 16% headed, which is in line with the average, and spring wheat conditions had good to excellent, declining by 1 point to 54%, while poor to very poor remained unchanged at 6%. Yesterday's grain futures closes had July corn losing 6 cents on the day. September finished down 5.5, December down 4.5 cents. July soybeans finished yesterday losing 7 cents. August was off by 5.75, but November just lost 1.25. July KC wheat was down 10.5. September down 11.25. July Chicago wheat finished down 8.25 cents, and September down 6.5. July Minneapolis wheat was down 10.25, and September down 9.25 cents at yesterday's close. Overnight trade in the grains finished with corn 1 cent higher. Soybeans were 3 to 5 higher and wheat 1 to 3 lower. 8 a.m. flash sales this morning reported 100,000 metric tons of corn sold to Mexico. Of that 100,000 total, 30,000 was old crop and the remaining 70,000 metric tons was new crop. Current trade here in the grain markets has July corn down 0.5 cents at 4.11, September down 0.5 cents as well at 4.19 1/4, and December down 0.25 cents at 4.39. July soybeans up 2.75 cents at 11.18 1/2, August up 3.25, 11.25 3/4, and November soybeans up 3 cents at 11.44 1/2. July Casey wheat down 5.5 at 6.28. September down 4.75 at 6.35 1/4. July Chicago wheat down 1.75 cents at 5.95 3/4. September down 1.5 cents at 6.06. Wishing you all a great day. 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
1: 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We'll be checking in with Loewen and Associates again tomorrow.
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3: This is Steve Knopfinger reporting for KFRM on the 2026 Wheat Harvest Tour. Delay today, this week, just hoping things will dry out, although the immediate weather forecast and radar aren't showing the greatest for wheat harvest. Good for the fall crops and pastures, but anyway, I've headed south to Clay Center and then I'll work my way west over the next few days and see who all I can catch on the wheat harvest tour. And I, for this morning, I did call Chad Wolf out of Northwest Kansas, who has our Northwest Kansas reports, and he'll tell you what's going on in Northwest Kansas. It's been pretty wet, and they've had a chance of rain just about every night out there, unfortunately, for some areas. This is Steve Knopfsinger reporting for KFRM on the 2026 Wheat Harvest Tour.
4: 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I'm Roger McCohen. An ongoing investigation by the Oklahoma Department of Securities into a beef herd share program signals a critical shift in how regulators view modern agricultural contracts. The Oklahoma initiative is marketed as a traditional community farming setup, but regulators argue its underlying economic reality constitutes an unregistered investment contract. I'll be back in a moment with the details.
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4: 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Under the law, a security involves an investment of money in a common enterprise with profit expectations derived solely from the efforts of others. The targeted herd share appears to trigger every single prong. Ownership is pooled across a shifting herd rather than tied to specific animals. Management is completely centralized, and a zero-cost passive return is promised where calf splits cover all maintenance. 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Properly structured arrangements must link buyers to specific physically identifiable animals and avoid zero ongoing cost language. Also, owners should be billed for feed, yardage, and vet care, and co-owners should retain documented, meaningful voting rights over management and marketing strategies. 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I'm Roger McCohen.
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7: It's Trish Swoboda with KFRM, and it's time to take a look at your Kansas News Today in your Morning Kansas Journal entry. The Kansas Department of Health and Environment's Community Health Promotion Program has announced the recipients of its annual Chronic Disease Risk Reduction Community Grants. The grant program provides funding, training, and technical assistance to help communities implement proven strategies aimed at reducing chronic disease risk factors. Efforts supported through the grants focus on tobacco prevention and cessation, increasing physical activity, and improving access to healthy nutrition. Funded initiatives include reducing exposure to secondhand smoke, preventing youth tobacco use, promoting tobacco treatment services and the Kansas Tobacco Quit Line, expanded opportunities for physical activity, and supporting healthier food environments within communities. The state fiscal year 2027 Chronic Disease Risk Reduction Program includes 15 grantees serving 25 counties and an estimated 1,934,000 Kansans, representing roughly 65% of the state's population. U.S. Senators Jerry Moran and Jackie Rosen have introduced bipartisan legislation to simplify how National Guard members are assigned to duty. The proposed Duty Status Reform Act would overhaul the Guard's current system by reducing multiple duty classifications to 4 clear categories. Lawmakers say the changes would make it easier for service members and commanders to understand assignments, benefits, and eligibility rules. The bill would standardize pay and benefits, improve deployment readiness, and clarify what duties Guard members can perform before requiring an extension. It would also make it easier for service members to transition between assignments and help ensure more consistent access to veterans' benefits. Under the proposal, Category 1 would cover active duty missions such as war, national emergencies, and disaster response. Category 2 would include training and active guard and reserve duties. Category 3 would cover annual training and other reserve assignments, and Category 4 would allow remote work, online learning, and other flexible duties. Kansas Library Services, like summer reading programs, could be cut or reduced in the latest federal budget. Roger Normer of the Kansas News Service has more.
8: Grant funding from the Institute of Museum and Library Services provides 30% of the state library budget. The Trump administration has proposed shutting down the Institute in its most recent budget. The Institute's money supports the state's interlibrary loan program, including delivery costs of books. It also provides talking books for the visually impaired and summer reading programs. State librarian Ray Walling says it's important to let elected officials know the importance of this funding.
9: It's a small amount of funding in the grand scheme of the federal budget, but it makes a significant difference in the lives of children through senior citizens.
8: A congressional subcommittee has restored the funding, but there are several steps to go in the budget process before the Institute is preserved. For the Kansas News Service, I'm Roger Nomer in Wichita.
7: A Pittsburgh, Kansas high schooler won the opportunity to have his art displayed in the U.S. Capitol along with winners from each congressional district. The art pieces will stay in the Cannon Tunnel at the Capitol for a year. Congressman Derek Schmidt selected Leo Norman as the second congressional district winner. His painting depicts a train that runs through Pittsburgh near Norman's home.
10: So it's really crazy to see, and I feel great to like have the opportunity to represent our district and to have my art get out there.
7: Norman will travel to the Capitol this week for a special reception. He will be attending Pittsburgh State University this fall and majoring in art. Extreme heat can affect more than just physical health. Mental health experts say rising temperatures can increase irritability, frustration, and anxiety. According to Elaine Johannes, a K-State health professional, prolonged exposure to hot weather can take a toll on emotional well-being, especially when people feel overwhelmed by climate-related concerns and dangerous weather conditions. To help manage stress during periods of extreme heat, experts recommend focusing on factors that can be controlled. That includes recognizing the signs of overheating, seeking shade or air-conditioned spaces, staying hydrated, and limiting time outdoors when temperatures are at their highest. Planning ahead is also important for people who work or exercise outside.
11: Now, if you have to be out in harvest or take care of the cattle or being outside, okay, manage that. Try to be away from those hot core hours of the day, which is usually anymore between 10 a.m. and 2 or 3 p.m.
7: Johannes also encourages people to show patience and compassion toward themselves and others. Simple breathing exercises, such as slow, controlled breathing, can help reduce stress and irritability. Taking regular physical and mental breaks can also improve well-being during prolonged heat events. And that's your news out of Kansas in today's Morning Kansas Journal entry. For more news from the KFRM listening area, visit KFRM.com. For your KFRM news, the voice of the Plains, I'm Trish Swoboda.
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13: This is John Enns for your Ends of the Trail report covering Oklahoma and the surrounding areas for KFRM, the voice of the Plains. Well, today I am with Representative Colin Duell. He is from the 31st Congressional District here in Oklahoma, and I appreciate you meeting with me today.
14: Absolutely. Happy to do it.
13: Yeah, so you're down there by Guthrie in the Lazy E Arena, and there was some pretty exciting news that we've got going on. Can you tell us a little bit about what's going on?
14: Yeah, absolutely. So myself, as well as a few other legislators, we helped land a 10-year deal bringing the National Junior High Finals Rodeo to the Lazy E Arena, starting actually next week is when the 10-year deal starts. But more importantly, or also too, the National High School Finals Rodeo follows on a 10-year run starting in 2030. So, you know, Oklahoma and the Lazy in particular is now starting to become the youth rodeo capital of the world.
13: Oh, that's just great. We got the Youth Expo and now we got this.
14: That's right. That's right. And I believe also the Cinch World Championship Junior Rodeo comes to the Lazy Z in July. So, we're the place to be.
15: Yeah, exactly. So the junior high comes this year, and high school starts in 2030.
14: Yes, sir.
15: So where are these kids going to be coming from?
14: So I believe there's over 1,000 athletes coming from across the United States. We also have individuals that have come before from Canada, Mexico, and even as far away as Australia. So really from all over the world, they come and attend this event.
15: Oh, that's just great. So you said it starts when?
14: So the National Junior High Finals Rodeo is starting June 21st, and it will run through the 27th.
15: Okay, very good. So they'll be there a while, and they'll be pumping money into the economy, huh?
14: Absolutely. Like I said, over 1,000 athletes, and that's not even counting the family members that come with them, come visit the community of Guthrie and Edmond, really. And there's several vendors. I think between, 50 to 60 vendors, they come for that full week. So whether it's hotels, restaurants, gas stations, every small business in the area feels it. So the economic impact on our community is great. And really what excites me is just when these individuals come to town and you see them at the diners, you can tell they're having fun and they're happy to be here.
15: Yeah, absolutely. So do you know how many participants are coming?
14: I don't have a exact number, but I believe over 12,000 or 1,200 are the participants.
15: Wow. So, okay. So what age group is this?
14: So the junior finals rodeo, I don't know exactly like that, but I believe that it's right beneath the high school level.
15: Okay. So you're looking at maybe would it be as young as sixth grade or seventh grade or not?
14: Yeah, no, I think so. I think that that's right at the age group that participates in something like this.
15: Okay, and so let's see here. What time does it start?
14: So I believe that tickets are $19. Uh-huh. Let's see. I'm trying to see exactly what time it'll start because I'm not sure what time the gates open. Uh-huh. I don't have that information yet.
15: Okay, very good, very good. $19 a person, though, for adults.
14: Yes, sir.
15: Yeah, okay, very good. And probably got the roping events and...
14: Yeah, barrel racing, bull riding, roping.
15: Bull riding.
14: You got them all.
15: Yeah, that'd be great. Interesting. And probably kind of smaller bulls, though, for the juniors, huh?
14: Yeah, you might be, don't know if they're quite up to the bulls. They'll probably be at the steer age yet. But I believe that it's, I think it goes from fifth grade up to eighth grade.
15: Gotcha. Well, this sounds like a really exciting event. I hope people get out and come to this thing and show them Oklahoma's support.
14: Yeah, I do as well. We're proud that Oklahoma and Guthrie specifically is being recognized as kind of the heart of youth rodeo in this country. I would just ask that everybody who's interested come out to the Lazy in these next few days and see it for yourself.
15: Yeah, exactly right. Lazy E Arena is a very nice facility. I've been there many times, and all indoor, and it's enclosed and air-conditioned, and so you don't have to worry about being out in the sun.
14: That's right. I think that it's about 30,000 square foot climate-controlled event center. So, growing up here in Guthrie, this is where I'm from, where I've been. Been out there many times. It's always a great time going out there.
15: Yep, very good. Well, I appreciate you meeting with me today, Representative.
14: Yeah, absolutely. Thank you for having me on.
15: Absolutely. And this has been John Enns for your Enns of the Trail report for KFRM, the voice of the plains.
16: So many people suffer from neuropathy, like George Sandeman from Clay Center did.
17: I could hardly stand on my feet, or I had to sit because they hurt too much.
16: George went to Kansas Regenerative Medicine Center for their neuropathy treatment program, and his initial results were amazing.
17: I could not believe it. All the tingling and feeling like you're walking on glass went away that first week. Two treatments.
16: Other neuropathy symptoms improved more gradually, and 5 months later,
17: it has worked for me.
16: Kansas Regenerative Medicine Center in Manhattan and Kansas City.
18: the voice of agriculture, Kansas Farm Bureau.
19: Kansas Farm Bureau President Glenn Brunko says he's honored to lead the organization, but he's quick to note his position isn't what matters. It's members' voices.
20: What I am most proud of at Kansas Farm Bureau is our grassroots nature, where we have a Farm Bureau in every county. Every member has a say, and that's something I'll never forget, and something that I treasure more than anything else.
19: Brunko's a farmer and stockman who raises sheep, cattle, corn, soybeans, and hay in Pottawatomie County. He believes there are challenges facing agriculture, and overcoming those will make the industry stronger in the long run.
20: I think we have a very bright future. Times are tough now, but out of every tough time comes opportunity and comes a better time. And so I'm just thrilled to be here and look forward to meeting everyone.
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1: It is 9 o'clock here on KFRM. Time to check in with Ag and Investment, Sue Martin. Good morning, Sue.
25: Good morning. Well, Rod, we had national corn condition ratings come in unchanged this week. Beans did too. They were at 66%, good to excellent, and corn at 68%, good to excellent. And I would have to say what was really stood out in that report was basis corn week over week. Gains were pretty much scattered around the country to make up enough of the offset of the downsize and losses in key states. Illinois lost 6%. Iowa, Minnesota, and Nebraska each lost 2%. Both the northern and southeastern Corn Belt are keeping this crop within range of about 2% under last year at this time. But if you compare those key states to a year ago, Illinois down 14% from a year ago, Iowa down 6%, Nebraska, no surprise, down 13%. And then, of course, you know, here over the weekend, Nebraska got hit with some horrible winds, high winds, large amount of rain, 4 4-inch rains, 4.5, and some places with hail that wiped out the crop. So, you know, it seemed like, you know, first it was so dry, and then all of a sudden they get hit with all this rain all at once, and then the high winds, and so grain bins down and what have you. So not sure if that was a derecho or what it was, but anyway, long story short, certainly hit the state of Nebraska pretty hard. And we note that the center west of Illinois, they're, you know, they've endured 10 inches of rain, and so crops are just not looking good, and I think that was reflected in this past Monday's condition rating report. And I will say that when we look at the corn emergence, it's in line, though, with comparables at 97%, with silking reported at 5%. That's actually 1% ahead of a year ago and 2% ahead of the five-year average. And then you look at spring wheat ratings, and they fell 1%. To 54%, good to excellent, which is now right in line with where it stood a year ago. And, of course, heading is up from 6% to 16% as of Sunday night and 1% ahead of last year. And then you look at the five-year average, and it's even with the five-year average. However, winter wheat conditions fell 1% to 26% good to excellent, and that compares to 49% last year at this time and 44% on the five-year average. So harvest of that crop, of course, is pushing ahead and now estimated 40% complete. That's up from 18% a year ago and 24% on the five-year pace. But what that speaks to is just how poor that crop is. And I'll move on with the cattle markets, a little bit on the mixed side here this morning. Not doing much, very quiet. Fats are down 40 to 65, August down 65, June's down 42 at 255.40. And then we have the August feeders down one tick at 370.45. And then the rest of them all up 27, maybe 45, 57, depending on the month you're looking at. So the cattle market, I think, is still trying to make an effort to push a little bit further higher. But it does need to be watched. I think we're nearing a phase here in this market that's going to speak to watching to make sure we get some hedges on. We have not started that yet, but we're very watchful of our indicators and how the market's performing. In the meantime, of course, back to corn, we have dropped through and the 410 area, which I didn't want to see happen. And, of course, the market tried ever so hard to be higher and managed to hold together until early this morning. And now we're down 3.75 on corn. You know, last week we talked about the 24th week of the year tends to rally, give you an opportunity to sell, and it looks like it's done just that. Wheat, likewise, is pursuing the seasonal path of heading south. And the corn, keep one thing in mind, you know, we got down to 406.5. And I think it is maybe even 406.25. And quite honestly, 405.25 fills the gap. So the market knows that that one penny is still there that's been unfilled, and it would not shock me that the market's trying to fulfill that. I think that we have to keep in mind you have the government report coming out here at the end of the month, and so it's going to be real interesting to see just what these crop ratings do as we move into the end of the month. Now, we're supposed to start seeing heat move in after, I think, as we get into the weekend, and then next week we're supposed to start turning hot. And, of course, typical 4th of July weather, too. And we'll see, though, what happens, because some of these areas that have caught so much rain may be very shallow-rooted, and it won't take long to show that situation. And if we turn hot and then, of course, dry. And then, of course, the other areas, you know, we need to see in Iowa, northwest Iowa is still abnormally dry. In my neck of the woods, we've been catching some rains. Everything looks nice, lush, and green. I would have to say our roots have probably followed any moisture we've gotten down. But actually, the rains in my area have been very, I would say maybe we've had like over a couple of days, maybe 2 inches. And then we go back to a tenth here, a misty rain, you know, whatever. And so June being our second wettest month for our neck of the woods, north central Iowa, has not actually been as wet as it could be in some years. A year ago, we were having 4 or 5 inch rains, which we don't need it that way either. And so it'll be interesting. But the cattle market, I think, does need to be watched. And we'll kind of alert when we see our indicators giving us full sell signals. But at the moment, we're just being patient, even though we are down here this morning. And with that, I'm going to turn this back to you, Rod, and wish everybody on your listening area a great day.
1: 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Thank you, Sue. We'll check in with you again tomorrow.
25: You bet. Bye-bye.
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1: It is 9:09 on KFRM. Time to take a look at the markets. In the corn, July down 4, 407.5. September down 4, 415.75. December down 4.25, 435.25. In the Kansas City wheat for July down 8.5, 625. September down 8.25, 631.75. December down 8, 646.25. Chicago wheat for July down 6, 591.5. September down 5.5, 602.25. December down 4.75, 619.25. Soybeans for July up 0.5, 1116.25. August up 3/4, 1123.25. November new crop is steady currently at 1141.25. Soybean meal for July up 340, 303.20. The August up 310, $303. The September up 240, 302.30. In the soybean oil for July, down 80, 70.34. The August down 56, 69.01. September down 48, 67.98. Let's go over and look at the cotton for July, down 211, 73.10. October down 30, 77.99. December down 94, 78.45. In the live cattle for June down 92, 254.90. August down 120, 246.15. October down 82, 240.17. Feeder cattle for August down 67, 369.75. September down 52, 368.30. October down 40, 365.62. Lean hogs for July down a nickel, 94.60. August down 92 at 97.65. October up 57 at 81.42. And that's been a look at your markets here on KFRM.
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5: And now the daily news drop. Markets mixed in trading on Monday. The Dow was up 148 points. The NASDAQ was down 351. And the S&P 500, a minus 27 points. Wall Street heading into the final full week in June with investors focused on inflation data, AI-related earnings, and the health of the banking sector. The week's marquee earnings report arrives on Wednesday when Micron Technology reports its results as one of the biggest beneficiaries of the AI boom. Secretary of Energy Chris Wright said oil traffic through the Strait of Hormuz is already back to normal after the U.S. and Iran signed a preliminary agreement to reopen that critical waterway. U.S. Central Command said Saturday 55 merchant ships came through the strait. Before the conflict with Iran, between 50 and 100 shipments of crude oil and liquefied natural gas passed through that strait every day, according to the World Trade Organization. President Trump threatens strikes on Iran if Hezbollah keeps attacking Israel, raising concerns about progress for peace talks between Washington and Tehran. Negotiations in Switzerland, I'm told, got off to a rocky start on Sunday after Iranian media reported Iran halted talks after the latest Trump threat. Electric vehicle maker Lucid announcing Monday it is reducing its U.S. workforce by 18% as it looks to adapt to declining market conditions. Lucid lost almost $3 billion in revenue last year as the wider market for new EVs took a tumble. Home ownership costs have risen sharply this decade, making it increasingly difficult for many prospective buyers to enter the market, according to the Wall Street Journal. Annual costs, including mortgage payments, taxes, and insurance, climbing from roughly $20,000 in 2019 to over $28,500 in 2025, exceeding inflation over the same period. A new report finds income needed to afford a median-priced home has nearly doubled since 2020. Joint Center for Housing Studies of Harvard University released its annual State of the Nation's Housing Report and found existing home prices have risen 54% since 2020 and now stand at about five times the median income. Meanwhile, millions of young adults are delaying life on their own as high housing costs keep them living with mom and dad. In 2025, 25.2 million adults under the age of 30 lived with a parent. That's according to new data from Realtor.com. That amounts to roughly one in three. Campbell's has partnered up with Bonza to launch a new gluten-free version of its iconic condensed chicken noodle soup. According to the company, roughly 30% of the U.S. population actively seeks gluten-free options, and the U.S. gluten-free market is projected to grow by almost 10% annually from 2026 to the year 2033. The Department of Homeland Security and the Department of Labor have issued new guidance clarifying that dairy businesses nationwide can now employ foreign nationals through the H-2A temporary visa program. However, that was only for seasonal workers, but dairy farms need the workers year-round. A dairy operation seeking those H-2A visas will be evaluated, I'm told, on a case-by-case basis, depending on labor requirements. A confluence of trends is leading to a shortage of cottage cheese at some grocery stores. TikTok and Protein Maxine are driving a cottage cheese squeeze. Sales of the product peaked in the 1970s. Sales growing to more than $2 billion in 2025. That's an 82% increase from the end of 2022, according to Circana, a market research firm. A resurgent year at the box office hit new heights this weekend as Disney's Toy Story 5 opened up to an estimated $312 million globally, the second best debut ever for a Pixar animated film. Total domestic box office so far this year estimated at $4.46 billion, highest since 2019, according to RentTrak. Inflation has played a role, but not as much as growing attendance, I'm told by Wall Street analysts. I'm Jeff Vaughn. That's your daily news drop.
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8: News this hour from Town Hall. I'm Rich Thomason.
7: Another round of primaries on tap today. Voters in four states, Maryland and New York, South Carolina and Utah, are heading to the polls.
8: In New York City, Socialist Mayor Zoran Mamdani endorsing three far-left candidates who are running against sitting Democrat members of Congress. In South Carolina, an interesting situation. There's a runoff race for two Republicans running for governor. President Trump actually endorsing both of them, Pam Yvette and Alan Wilson. The president writing on his Truth Social page, "I can't hurt one of them by only endorsing the other." He goes on to say, "It's a wealth of riches. With either, you can't go wrong."
7: Correspondent Laura Winters. The Senate has passed housing legislation, could come to a vote later today in the House. The goal to bring down home prices while increasing the supply of housing.
9: The bill represents one of the most sweeping efforts in recent decades to reduce federal regulations for housing and increase local control. The legislation bans corporate investors from buying single-family homes. That's to ensure homes are available for families rather than large corporations. It also addresses concerns about investor-driven price inflation. After final approval this week, the bill goes on to President Trump, who has already signaled his support. Bob Agner reporting.
7: Iran's president has arrived in Pakistan for talks with leaders mediating negotiations between Tehran and Washington. Today's visit comes as technical teams in Switzerland work to hammer out details of a deal following high-level talks between Iran and the U.S. President Trump is set to visit Pennsylvania for the fifth time in his second term. The president will be holding a rally today at an Allentown area Mack truck plant, highlighting the economy and U.S. manufacturing. On Wall Street, ahead of this morning's opening bell, the Dow futures are down 245 points. NASDAQ futures are off 900 points. More on these stories at townhall.com.
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24: Sit up straight. 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
24: 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I'm Rick Lamb, and this has been the Horse Show Minute. 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
11: 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This is Steve Knopfinger reporting for KFRM on the 2026 Wheat Harvest Tour report, and I'm talking with Chad Wolf. You've heard his Northwest Kansas reports before, but I wanted to get his thoughts on the wheat season in his area and the weather and the current weather.
12: At least when it comes to the weather, it's ever changing, Steve. It's been quite an interesting 48 hours here in Northwest Kansas for darn sure. But yeah, you're right. Wheat harvest did get underway here. Week and a half, 2 weeks ago, area-wide, kind of talked about it with quite a few people. Talked about it on the Northwest Kansas update. This year's wheat harvest certainly ahead of schedule, even in a normal year. But the last several years, we've been having more July-like starts around Northwest Kansas. So several weeks ahead of normal compared to that. But good weather, at least prior to this past weekend, allowed for a lot of acres to get cut in a big amount of time. Even seen some just really good harvest weather, dry mornings for early starts, dry weather all in, on into the late evening, into the overnight hours. So we see a lot of acres get cut in a short amount of time in Northwest Kansas. Another big benefit to covering a lot of acres was the fact guys didn't have to patch around very much to find any dry wheat. When the wheat was dry, it was dry, and they didn't have to mess around. A lot of that wheat, some of the first that guys cut was sub 12% moisture, so that allowed for a lot of acres to get out of the field and head to town pretty quick too.
11: Weather permitting, you think they'll be able to finish up here pretty soon? Or?
12: Well, weather permitting, but that is a big question mark. And of course, well documented, well reported. We've talked about it quite a bit, even in cases. The storm system this past weekend making national news, and that storm system did cover a big area in Northwest Kansas and in some cases put down some very heavy rainfall amounts. Last couple days, reports of rain from Saturday night have only gotten bigger. I've even heard some isolated reports of 6-7, maybe even up to 8 inches of rain in some isolated spots in Northwest Kansas, but area-wide, seen some pretty big rain. So that much rain by itself is going to delay things, and we got pretty good chances of rain not only here the next couple nights, but clear through the remainder of this work week. So I would expect harvest, even if it gets rolling, might be shut down again with these rain chances.
11: Well, thanks, Chad, for sharing that.
12: You bet.
11: That was Chad Wolf. He provides our Northwest Kansas reports, and he gave an update on the wheat season and weather there in Northwest Kansas. This is Steve Knopfinger reporting for KFRM on the 2026 Wheat Harvest Report.
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15: Hi, this is Kyle Bauer with Plain Talk, with the girl that's going to find out more about the post office than she ever thought she needed to know, Jamie Bloom.
16: Yeah, we decided we were going to do some postal trivia every day, and we kind of neglected it for a while, so we're back.
15: Power, Montana has a post office. I'm not going to tell you the zip code.
16: Okay.
15: It was built in 2019, and it was the first post office built by using a shipping container. So I would guess that Power, Montana probably isn't a very big town.
16: It's pretty remote, I would guess. I mean, a lot of places in Montana kind of are. So, yes, I bet they just kind of dropped that in there. It's like, yeah, this will work.
15: So, yeah. Except for insulating them, I mean, they're built really, really well.
16: The shipping containers.
15: Yeah, and they're very portable, though somebody could just steal the entire post office.
16: That's true.
15: With a front-end loader.
16: That's true.
15: So,
16: yeah, we have a friend who, that's what he needed, a storage unit back behind his house. And so he somehow bought a shipping container from someone and dropped it in behind his house. And
15: they're very weather-tight and rodent-tight and bug-tight and just don't want to ever get locked in one.
16: Yeah. So I have the most peaceful countries in the world.
15: Okay.
16: The 2026 Global Peace Index is out. Okay. And it evaluates nations across three core areas to determine the safest places to live, most peaceful, by analyzing ongoing domestic and international conflicts, societal safety and security, and the overall level of militarization. The study provides a hard look at global stability. So I have the 20 most peaceful countries. And do you want to try to guess who some of them are? Because you probably can.
15: I would think, of course, it does include local crime as well.
16: I suppose.
15: But some of it would be, okay, if you don't have an army, that takes you out of some of that. You're not attacking your neighbors.
16: Yeah.
15: Gosh, is there any in the Western Hemisphere at all, North America, South America?
16: The study provides a hard look at global stability. So I have the 20 most peaceful countries. And do you want to try to guess who some of them are? Because you probably can.
15: I would think, of course, it does include local crime as well.
16: I suppose.
15: But some of it would be, okay, if you don't have an army, that takes you out of some of that. You're not attacking your neighbors.
16: Yeah.

0: Army, they aren't very safe to live in.
1: Well, I don't think I know where Mauritius is.
0: I don't
1: Where's
0: either.
1: Mauritius?
0: Yeah,
1: so we'll cross
0: I don't
1: them
0: either.
1: They're number 18. I don't know who they are. How about Latvia?
0: Latvia.
1: Latvia. Where's that?
0: Yeah, that's the Eastern European, up on the east of Finland.
1: Okay.
0: And right on the border with Russia.
1: Okay. Well, and speaking of Finland, they're on the list at number nine.
0: Mm-hmm.
1: The Netherlands are number 17, and
0: really?
1: Denmark is number 11.
0: Really?
1: So, you know, Finland wins that happiest country in the world,
0: yeah.
1: Like every year.
0: Well, and I think, you know, it's a tough place to live. I mean, mm-hmm. It's very far north, and it's very cold. Much colder than Norway and Sweden. Mm-hmm. And I suppose if you don't have a good attitude, you know, you just,
1: yeah,
0: you,
1: right.
0: you've long since moved.
1: Yeah. Yeah. Or you can think about it the other way that, you know, you're there and you're all alone and you kind of drive yourself.
0: Yeah.
1: You know.
0: Yeah. But that's still not a violence against someone else, because I don't think there's very many people, like maybe less than 3 million people in Finland.
1: In Finland.
0: And Latvia, I think, is like well under a million.
1: We also have Austria on the list at number six,
0: okay.
1: And Switzerland at number three. And
0: yeah.
1: Of course, don't they use Switzerland as like, isn't that like the joke? Like when you say I'm neutral, you say I'm Switzerland.
0: Yes.
1: Yeah.
0: And they've, you know, the more I study about World War II, though, they were neutral. They
1: mm-hmm.
0: did not get involved. Yeah, no, they did get involved. And they profited a great deal off of World War II, especially off the Nazi side. And so even though they didn't appear to be in the war, they were very much in the war, except they didn't have any of the expenses of participating in the war. So
1: now, you just came from Portugal,
0: mm-hmm.
1: and they scored number seven on the list.
0: You know, it felt very, very safe.
1: Yeah.
0: And let's face it, does anybody talk about Portugal invading anyone ever?
1: No.
0: And I don't think they probably, you know, probably the best way to stay out of trouble there is to just not appear to be a military person at all.
1: Yeah.
0: You got England over there that has some power. You got France has some power. I don't think Spain has a great deal. You know, Spain pretty much set out World War II. They were neutral, too.
1: Yeah.
0: They just bypassed World War II. But partly it was because they had a revolution going on.
1: Mm-hmm.
0: And, And I think Franco was their president, and he was friendly to Hitler as well. So Hitler just left him alone. So then if the Germans didn't invade him, well, the Allies weren't going to. So
1: they
0: bypassed World War II, and they've gotten along. Oh, well, in fact, Spain is one of them who has been pulling back with the demand from the United States of having at least 2% of your GDP for your army.
1: Yeah.
0: Because a lot of Europe was well under 1%, and we were spending all the money with NATO to protect them, and they were putting up almost nothing.
1: Mm-hmm.
0: And all the others stepped up except Spain, and
1: yeah.
0: they haven't stepped up, so...
1: Ireland is on the list at number five, which now England's not on the list anywhere, but Ireland is.
0: Yeah.
1: Slovenia is number four.
0: That's where Yugoslavia used to be. It's
1: okay.
0: in the southeast part of Europe. And in fact, I'm sure I have this right. I met a person on the trip whose father came from Slovenia after World War II. He immigrated. Mm-hmm. After World War II.
1: All right. Bhutan, B-U, or B-H-U-T-A-N.
0: It's
1: you know where that
0: over
1: is?
0: There east of India. Oh. I think it used to be called, could it be Miramar?
1: Yeah, that could be.
0: Oh, I hope I have that right. My wife is the expert on this.
1: Yeah.
0: She studies it every day.
1: Hungary is number 15.
0: Right near Slovenia.
1: Canada is number 14.
0: Good for them.
1: On the list.
0: Yeah.
1: Malaysia. We have Malaysia at number 12, Singapore at number 8, and Japan at number 10 on the list.
0: That's kind of, and that's kind of interesting because you got China saber rattling over there, and all of its neighbors are kind of, don't do that. And that's about it.
1: Yeah. How about Czechia? It's not Czechoslovakia. It's C-Z-E-C-H-I-A.
0: Yeah, I think you said it right.
1: Yeah.
0: Chechnya.
1: Do you know where that is?
0: I think it's

0: in that same area as Slovenia and in see Yugoslavia when it was an Eastern Bloc country. It was part of the USSR. Mm-hmm. And when the USSR broke up, then Yugoslavia broke into like four different countries. Mm-hmm. And I think it's right in that area.
1: Yeah. So. Yeah. Australia is 20th on the list.
0: Okay.
1: New Zealand is second on the list of most peaceful countries.
0: Well, they don't have an army. They've got a little bit of a coast guard.
1: Yeah. Yeah.
0: That's about it.
1: And then Iceland is the one that scored number one on the list of most peaceful countries. But it was kind of like you were saying about
0: Finland.
1: Finland. Yeah.
0: Who
1: wants to live there? So you've got a kind of a low population and.
0: Yeah. I thought it was interesting the president went after Greenland and not Iceland.
1: Yeah.
0: And, of course, he is a master negotiator, and I suspect he never really wanted Greenland. I mean, let's face it, we have tons of untapped resources in Alaska of a similar difficulty in exploring. And so it's like we got plenty we could do right up there. I suspect he was trying to get everybody riled up on something that he really didn't want so he could basically get what he wanted somewhere else.
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5: 9:26 here on KFRM. Time to take a look at the markets. In the grain, corn for July down 2.5, 409. September down 2.75, 417. December down 2.75, 436.75. Taking a look at the Kansas City wheat for July. Down 9, 624.5. September down 8.75, 631.25. December down 8.5 at 645.75. In the Chicago wheat for July, down 6.75, 590.75. September down 6, 601.5. December down 5.75, 618.25. Let me refresh this. It doesn't seem to be updating here at the moment. No, we are completely locked up. There we go. Okay, so where were we? We did the wheat. We'll do it. What's going on now? Corn is down for July, down 2.25, 409.25. September down 2. 417.75. December down to 437.25. In the Kansas City wheat for July, down 7.25, 626.25. September down 6.5, 633.5. December down 6.25, 647.75. Chicago wheat for July down 4.5, 593. September down 4, 603.5. December down 3.25, 620.25. Soybeans for July up 2.75, 11.18.5. August up 3, 11.25.5. And the November new crop up 2.25, 11.43.75. In the soybean meal for July up 3.40, 303.10. August up 2.60, 302.50. 50, and the September up 160 at 301.50. Taking a look at the soybean oil for July, down 54, 70.61. August down 20, 69.31. September down 20, 68.26. In the cotton, July down 201, 73.20. October down 112, 77.17. The December down 112 at 78.28. In the live cattle for June, down 2, 255.80. August down 17, 247.17. October down 7, 240.92. Feeder cattle for August up 57, 371.07. September up 87, 369.72. October up 102, 367.05. In the July lean hogs, up 7, 94.72. August up 132, 98.05. October up 105 at 81.90. And that's been a look at your markets here on KFRM.
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5: Rod Keene with a look at your regional forecast. In Nebraska today, mostly cloudy with scattered showers and storms expected. The highs will be in the low to mid 70s with winds out of the southeast to south at 5 to 15. Overnight, staying rather cloudy with a chance for showers and storms. Lows will be in the low to mid 60s with variable winds at 5 to 10. Tomorrow, partly sunny skies, some isolated showers and storms possible. Highs will be in the mid-70s to around 80 with north-to-northeast winds 10 to 15. Tomorrow night, considerable cloudiness along with scattered showers and storms in Nebraska. Lows will be in the upper 50s to around 60 with east winds 5 to 10. Oklahoma today, partly sunny to mostly cloudy with a chance for showers and storms. Highs will be in the 90s to around 100 in the panhandle to the mid-80s further east. Winds will be out of the southeast at 5 to 15. Overnight, considerable cloudiness with scattered showers and storms possible. Lows will be in the mid-60s to around 70 with east winds at 5 to 10. Tomorrow, sunny breaks with some cloudiness with scattered showers and storms possible in Oklahoma. Highs will be in the low to mid-80s with variable winds 5 to 10. Tomorrow night, partly to mostly cloudy with scattered shower and storms possible. Lows will be in the mid to upper 60s with east to southeast winds at 5 to 10. In Kansas today, partly sunny to mostly cloudy skies with a chance for showers and storms. Highs will be around 90 in the southwest to the upper 70s to the mid-80s elsewhere. Winds southeast at 5 to 15. Overnight, mostly cloudy with scattered showers and storms expected in Kansas. Lows will be in the upper 60s in the southeast to the upper 50s to mid-60s elsewhere. Winds will be variable at 5 to 10. Tomorrow, partial sun along with more cloudiness, a chance for showers and storms. Highs will be in the upper 70s to the mid-80s with variable winds 5 to 10. Tomorrow night in Kansas, mostly cloudy with scattered showers and storms. Lows will be in the upper 60s in the southeast to the upper 50s to mid-60s elsewhere with east winds at 5 to 10. That's been a look at your regional forecast right here on 550 AM KFRM, the voice of the plains.
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10: Cyber attacks on the farm and food sector have been on the rise over the last year or more. It's not just large ag corporations either.
11: That was maybe something that would happen to Facebook or Twitter or something like that, but it's not going to happen to good old co-op out there in rural Iowa. Well, it did.
10: Chuck Cotter of the National Council of Farmer Cooperatives is among several acknowledging the need to boost cybersecurity for businesses, large or small, to protect against disruptions that could impact supply chains and consumers. Even simple actions, according to Iowa State University's Doug Jacobson, such as...
12: Get separation of computers. You have a farm computer. That's the farm computer. That's not the computer the grandkids play games on.
10: I'm Rod Bain. And coming up, the need to address ag and food production cybersecurity in this edition of Agriculture USA. One of the nation's leading agricultural machinery manufacturers, AGCO Corporation, continues recovery from a May ransomware attack, one that reportedly slowed down production and, in turn, sales of product. It is but the latest example of a series of cyber attacks impacting the farm and food production sector over the last year plus. From international meat processor JBS Foods to grain cooperatives in Iowa and Minnesota. Andrew Walmsley of the American Farm Bureau Federation notes,
13: we've seen the challenges over the last few years with facilities going down due to a multitude of issues. We've had some conversations with the FBI and concerns around cybersecurity. There's the issues of data privacy, which is a whole nother discussion, but one that even our farmers, our co-ops, the whole supply chain needs to continue to be vigilant upon.
10: As these types of incidents can result in lost production time, supply chain disruptions, and financial issues. So what might be behind the rise in cybersecurity incidents against agribusiness and food production companies, large or small? While attackers in some events are after intellectual property, Iowa State University Computing and Engineering Professor Doug Jacobson says in several cases, attackers...
14: mostly after money.
10: And...
14: part of that is sort of a surprise factor in that the sector itself hasn't been targeted, and then when they start to become targeted, they aren't necessarily as prepared.
10: He says cybersecurity begins with taking inventory from a computing standpoint. Food production companies, in most cases, have two types of computer systems.
14: You have, especially if you're an organization that interfaces with the public in any form, you're going to have some forward-facing ability for people to pay, to get information, to store their information. But then the ransomware people like to go that next level of the computers that control the operation.
10: So different computer systems will need slightly different cybersecurity protocols. Jacobson says while all systems should utilize practices like
14: good passwords, good user authentication, multi-factor,
10: operation controlling computer systems should include in their protocols
14: who should access those systems. It's this idea of we need to compartmentalize access.
10: Users with email accounts must be mindful of phishing emails and the inadvertent downloading of malware onto company systems.
14: So the defenses against that, making your employees aware of the fact these things can happen, they're very good at convincing somebody that they need to take an action. We talk a lot about segmentation of duties. Should every employee have equal access across the computing systems, and should they have access to everything?
10: With more people teleworking due to the COVID-19 pandemic, Jacobson says for those remotely connecting to critical computer systems,
14: you want to make sure that all of that connectivity is multi-factor, probably through a VPN if they're going to come in and do any sort of work within your organization. You have to be able to prove who you are to the VPN, and then you have to, again, prove who you are to the computer systems you want to use.
10: Also important, the need to back up data. In the case of cloud-based backup storage options,
14: malware is pretty smart about trying to find the backups. So you want to make sure that your backup provider has technology in place to keep the malware from finding the backup and utilizing it.
10: Smaller size companies can use USB drives to back up data. Just remember to keep them unplugged from the computer when not in use, and make sure such data and its storage system is stored off-site for easier return to operation in the event of a natural disaster or cyber attack. As for the individual farmer, Jacobson says keep work computers and family computers separate. Also,
14: password keeping software is highly recommended, and that helps facilitate the use of good passwords if you don't have to remember them.
10: This has been Agriculture USA. I'm Rod Bain reporting for the U.S. Department of Agriculture in Washington, D.C.
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16: 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I'm Brian Hale, an original production of Howard Hale Broadcasting, now expanded throughout North America.
17: Well, our crews are getting busy in many places, but they do have time to write. And we had an interesting note from High Plains Harvesting yesterday. As you know, many custom harvest crews employ foreign workers. Longtime Scottish team member Calum enlightened us yesterday on some facts with a picture below they wrote. You can find that picture on our Harvest USA Report Facebook page under High Plains Harvesting. Did you know that the national plant of Scotland is the thistle? Crazy, because that's a noxious weed in a lot of places here in the U.S. Well, here's the story. No one is truly sure of how the thistle came to be Scotland's national flower. A well-known story, though, attributes the thistle being chosen as the emblem of Scotland to the Battle of Largs in the 13th century. A Norse army journeyed to Scotland, intent on conquering the land. The legend has it that they left their ships under cover of night and were planning to ambush the sleeping Scottish clansmen. In order to be as quiet as possible, the Norsemen had removed their shoes. However, as they crept across the countryside, one of them stepped on a thorny thistle. His cry of pain roused the Scots, and the warriors rose up and defeated the invaders. Now that's a natural defense system. Also, the national animal is the mythical unicorn. There are definitely some strange traditions in Scotland. That comes from High Plains Harvesting in between jobs. If you have something interesting that you'd like to share, be sure to tag Harvest USA Report on your Facebook page, or send us an email, or call us. The number is on the screen right there at harvestusareport.com. Get a report on the air. Tell us where you are and how things are looking. That's going to do it for today's Harvest USA Report. Thanks again for listening, and may God bless. I'm Brian Hale.
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19: Another largely dry day ahead for the waterlogged areas of the eastern Corn Belt. Dew showers and thunderstorms in the plains and western complex. That's the next weather system on the move across the rest of the heartland. Over the next couple of days, pattern shift to warmer, more summer-like for much of the Corn Belt beginning early next week. Good Tuesday morning, everyone. It's agriculture meteorologist Greg Solier. We're back in with your ag weather today right here in Brownfield Ag News. A little bit of rain at this time yesterday morning over parts of the Lower Lakes region into the upper Ohio Valley, but now high pressure in control, and boy, a cool start to workday proceedings for the time of year. Here we are into the early days of official summertime. High pressure across the Great Lakes region extending southward into the lower Ohio Valley. Meanwhile, showers and thunder getting going the overnight hours across the Dakotas, parts of Nebraska, and slipping on east to the Red River Valley of the north and into the Missouri River Valley for this morning. By supper time, upper Mississippi Valley trailing back to a series of lows and waffling frontal boundaries over the plains. Boy, that heat has been tough over the past couple of days and will likely continue on. West Texas and from the Metroplex on southward, triple-digit readings common across the southwestern reaches of the country and 90-plus degree air into the Pacific Northwest. Meanwhile, another cool days worth of weather continuing on both today and across the upper Midwest Great Lakes region for the day tomorrow. 70s giving way to upper 70s and 80s. Signs of warmer to hotter and more humid environs expected to build from southwest to northeast and build from the central and southern plains and across the Corn Belt over the back end of the weekend, more so into next week. That'll feel much better. Hopefully afford some sense of better drying. Some degree of firming might even accelerate to a point may not like the degree of drying. At the same time, across the western Corn Belt back into the plains, it is a snappy and strong weather system for the time of year. Prior to that, a couple of weak boundaries still back into play. One on the move over the next 36 hours. Another one weaker for the end part of the week. Each one scattered fair coverage showers and thunderstorms. And then as the heat builds again onto the southern plains and is forecast to spread to the north and east, developing warm fronts strung out along areas of the I-70 corridor. Back into the central plains will be the focal point between later Friday into Saturday and then Saturday into Sunday. Showers and thunder, heavy and severe for parts of the plains, central through northern Corn Belt areas. Planned accordingly there. Just scattered activity over the rest of the eastern complex. Combines will be slowed on up with the potential for severe weather on the plains, by the way. Well, yields have been pretty disappointing, not unexpected there. But the heat will be expected and will be welcome in many areas of the heartland from a crop growth and development standpoint, growing to grade A units, warming of soils, etc., so forth and so on, with reading seasonal for the end part of the weekend. By late in the weekend, early next week, highs into the middle 80s and middle 90s. Hottest weather for the Missouri River back west and south. I'm Greg Solier with your Ag Weather Today.
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5: 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Let's take a look at the markets. In the corn for July, down 1.5, 4.10. September down 2, 4.17 and 3/4. December down 2, 4.37 and a half. Kansas City wheat for July down 6 3/4, 6.26 3/4. September down 6 3/4, 6.33 1/4. December down 6 1/4, 6.48. Chicago wheat for July down 5, 5.92 1/2. September down 4 1/4, 6.03 1/4. December down 3 1/4, 6.20 1/4. Soybeans for July up 3/4, 11.16 1/2. The August up 1, 11.23 and a half. November new crop up 3/4, 11.42 and a quarter. Soybean meal for July up 3.10, 3.02.90. The August up 2.70, 3.02.60. September up 1.50, 3.01.40. Soybean oil for July down 97, 70.18. August down 60, 68.96. September down 51, 67.93. Taking a look at the cotton for July down 124, 73.97. October down 163, 76.66. And the December down 108 at 78.33. In the livestock, June live cattle down 22 at 255.60. The August down 42, 246.90. October down 25, 240.75. In the feeder cattle for August down 70, 369.72. September down 40, 368.42. October down 5, 365.97. In the lean hogs for July, down 15, 94.50. August down, or up 117, 97.90. October up 97, 81.80. And the crude oil up 69 at 73.17. Gasoline up 7, 291. Heating oil up 1 at 310. And that's been a look at your markets here. It's time now for Town Hall News and Agriculture Today.
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1: Breaking news this hour from Town Hall. I'm Rich Thomason. Wall Street got off to a sharply lower start this morning, a tech sell-off playing a big role in the decline, with the Nasdaq leading the way lower after shares of SpaceX slumped. The Elon Musk venture trades on the Nasdaq. The market is now off its earlier session lows, but still in the red. Vice President Vance is suggesting the Reagan doctrine, trust but verify, very much alive and well when it comes to the ongoing talks with Iran.
2: My point is not that I trust or distrust anybody. My point is that I trust actions. And what the president has asked us to do is verify what they're doing, focus less on what they're saying.
1: The vice president says the Iran talks off to a positive start, but as the BBC's Sanjay Dasgupta explains, some key issues remain to be ironed out.
23: Speaking to Iranian state television as he traveled back from the talks in Switzerland, Iran's lead negotiator Mohammad Bakir Ghalibaf said he'd already made it clear through his previous postings on social media that the administration of the Strait of Hormuz would never return to the way it was before the war. He also said Iran and the US had agreed to establish coordination mechanisms for 30 days to ensure smooth passage for vessels through the strait. Speaking to reporters on Monday, President Trump had said the Strait of Hormuz was totally open.
1: The Pentagon is asking Congress for roughly $80 billion, mostly to cover the cost of the Iran war. President Trump pays a visit to Pennsylvania's Lehigh Valley today, making a stop at a Mack truck plant in the Allentown area, casting a spotlight on the U.S. economy and the critical role of American manufacturing. And politically, Pennsylvania is an important swing state. Watching Wall Street, the Dow currently down 139 points. The Nasdaq is off 320 points, and the S&P 66 points in the red. More on these stories at townhall.com.
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1: New information regarding the disappearance of Nancy Guthrie, the 84-year-old mother of NBC Today show host Savannah Guthrie.
4: New details emerging about the content in one of the ransom notes. It reportedly says Nancy is buried with nature. The Pima County Sheriff, who has been widely criticized for his handling of the case, is not commenting. For many Americans who have been closely following this mystery since Guthrie vanished from her Tucson, Arizona home back in February, that masked man seen on video footage at her front door has never been identified. There is a $1.2 million reward for information leading to an arrest.
1: Correspondent Laura Winters. France experiencing another day of scorching heat, with most of the population exposed to extreme temperatures. French government placing 54 departments under a red heat wave alert. The high is expected to last, expected to last at least till the end of the week. News and analysis, townhall.com. A young child is at the heart of a health care controversy and the issue of parental rights in Texas.
7: The parents of a 2-year-old girl suing to stop brain death testing at Texas Children's Hospital. They want more time for their daughter to recover following a near-drowning incident. The hospital wants to conduct testing to determine next steps in the child's medical care. Now, most legal battles over life support start after a brain death diagnosis, but this case challenges the testing phase. The family also wants to transfer their daughter to another hospital. Jason Walker reporting.
1: An investigation is getting underway after a Tesla vehicle using the automated driving feature slammed into a home in Texas at high speed, killing a 76-year-old woman who was inside the house. More on these stories, townhall.com.
8: This is Agriculture Today, and I'm Shelby Varner with the K-State Radio Network. Joe Parcell, director of K-State's Risk Management Center, begins today's show discussing what he is seeing for Kansas farm income projections and what could have the biggest influence. K-State Extension beef cattle specialist Justin Wagner keeps the show rolling as he reviews the recent Focus on Feedlots and what is showing seasonality. Ending the show is K-State dairy specialist Mike Brook as he looks at how dairy farmers have compared to other commodity prices over the last 10 years. That and more is coming up ahead on Agriculture Today.
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8: You're tuned in to Agriculture Today, and we begin the show with K-State's Risk Management Center's director, Joe Parcell, as he discusses what we're seeing for projections of Kansas farm income. Joe, thanks for taking the time to join us today.
28: Yeah, thanks, Chevy, for having me.
8: And Joe, you and Jenny Ift have worked together and come up with that projection for Kansas farm income. But what is that process that you use in coming up with those models? And how are Kansas experts contributing to that modeling of Kansas?
28: You know, we've been involved. I guess this is probably our fourth year. We do these twice a year. And we're in collaboration with a group at the University of Missouri, the Rural and Ag Farm Finance Policy Analysis Center. And what they're doing is they're building these models that use historical data that we know about from USDA. So it's really good data. And we're combining that with forward-looking data from a national model. So we're tying it back to the state level. And that really is what makes the work we do with the center, RAF as we call it, pretty unique, is tying that together. You know, they do all the modeling, they tie it to the national models. What we do is we come in and we're the Kansas experts, and we try in the short term, we try to give them feedback on, you know, we'll take last year for example. You know, we had a really good crop year, we had some, you know, great yields, but also put a little bit of pressure on local prices, so we give them feedback that maybe they need to adjust their prices from what they've done historically. Longer term, we're thinking about long-term trends in the state. You know, for example, you know, 10 years ago, we had 2 million more wheat acres. A couple of years ago, we had 25% less dairy cows. We didn't have canola, corn acres between dry land and irrigated. So we're trying to give them feedback on what that future might look like and what they can build into those models. But otherwise, we assume current policy, long-term yields are the same, or trending, and prices are what they've been historically.
6: What is that importance of those crop yields from 2025 and the American Relief Act funding from 2025?
28: Yeah, you know, and maybe just a little bit even before 2025, you know, for a statewide farming campaign, we try to account for everything that happens in the state in this. You know, we kind of plotted along between 2 and 5 billion, unfortunately, probably more in the twos than in the fives. You know, we hit then the 2020 and forward, we started going between 4 and 6 billion, pretty exciting. Well, we got to 2025 and we're at $8.8 billion in farm income. A couple important things that happened there, and you hit on one of them. The other, you know, and we'll get to talk a little bit more about that in a second, but we had obviously with our number of cattle and our feedlots here, that really drove up what we were generating on the income side. The other thing was government payments. So, and that American Relief Act through ECAP and the supplemental disaster funding was critical. You know, we gained year over year between 24 and 25 an 82% jump in farm income. 40% of that was in government program payments. And I would just, you know, kind of remind our Kansas listeners and those from outside of Kansas, you know, that supplemental disaster funding, is some of that is still available. I think there's about $3 billion left of what was allocated. And I think the Secretary of Ag just extended that deadline out to August 15th of this year. So encourage folks to keep applying for that funding.
6: And Joe, where are we now, 2026?
28: Yep. You know, with 2026, we're still seeing a slight increase. At least that's what we're projecting, not forecasting, what we're projecting. We expect about another 10% rise to about $9.6 billion. So we're touching on that $10 billion range. Again, with some government programs, we got the Bridge Assistance Program that came in as a result of some of the tariffs and trade wars that were going on to help farmers. We still got, of course, some of that disaster money. But other than that, a lot of things are, at least we're projecting, pretty steady year over year. A little bit of a pickup in cattle receipts. I think, you know, going back to our projections versus forecast, you know, we still, even in our April outlook, we're still looking at long-term kind of trend yields in wheat. I think we're probably not going to see that. So when we do our fall update, I think we're going to see a drop-off, and especially on that wheat side. And we've got a lot to be determined yet on the rest of the crop year.
6: I feel like fertilizer has been a hot topic too. You want to touch on that?
28: Yeah, you know, fertilizer is always an interesting one for us. You know, we tried to bump it up a little bit this year. I think one of the things we always struggle with in these models is, you know, how much was bought in which year? Knowing that farmers had a really good year last year, could they have been purchasing last fall when maybe fertilizer prices, or prepaying their fertilizer prices when things were a little bit lower? Unfortunately, we won't know some of that until a year later. And we'll have to kind of update our models and see what's going on. But, you know, it's one thing we're attuned to. And I think as we talk about 2026, we really have to think about 2027 and what's going to happen to fertilizer prices between now and then.
6: Joe, what's going to happen with getting ad hoc payments for 2027?
28: You know, right now there's nothing on the books for ad hoc payments. And to us, this is a really interesting one, because between 26 and 27, again, we're seeing things, you know, moderately across the board in the crops and livestock saying about the same. The big thing is right now we don't have any ad hoc government program payments on the books. So we're going to see a drop in Kansas net farm income from year to year. You know, what we see there, it's really literally a billion-dollar question. And we have to remember that these aren't done on a state level. These are done on a national level. You know, whereas Kansas the last couple years might have seen about 30 to 40% of their net farm income change because of government payments, there are some states that way over half, 60 to 65% came from these government payments. And they needed that. For Kansas, it really benefited them. And I think it's what we got to pay attention to on a national level is where's the need going to be and how does Kansas fit into that if there is additional ad hoc payments. But, you know, we all know, I mean, we can't forget tariffs are still going on. We've got, depending on what day, there's a war with Iran. Hopefully that's about over. And that'll ease some costs and stuff, but we've got a lot to be determined. And, you know, and we're in Kansas. We never know what the weather is going to bring, too.
6: How are you guys structuring your models for the years to come?
28: Our models have been based so far on kind of a midpoint. So we take the averages of a lot of different things, and we come up with an average for Kansas. I think we all know that that's literally an average. We really would like to get to what's the distribution, not just of this year, but also future years. And we're working on building out those models now with our collaborators so we can get distributions of what that net farm income might look like. So, for example, what's the 20% chance that net farm income, what it looks like, or the flip side, what's the probability that we could get down into the fours again from nines, or we might even get to the 12s? And what kind of scenarios do we have? You know, I think everyone hopes that we don't have to have scenarios of government program payments, you know, contributing to that higher number. But is there a situation where between livestock in this state and crops in this state that we can get there? Maybe dairy industry continues to grow. Maybe, you know, we've got cattle, we've got additional feed yards being built and stuff. Maybe we can get there. And we have great yields and strong prices because there were some other hiccups in other parts of the growing region. You know, I think from a Kansas planning perspective, especially our associations, our decision makers and our policy makers in D.C., that's the kind of information they would really like to know. And that's, you know, at the end of the day, that's really what we're about, is thinking about how policies that are in place or being vetted now in D.C. at the national level, what do those look like for Kansas, the average Kansas farmer?
6: Some people might be curious about where they can find more information on these models or see that visual perspective. Where can they go to find that information?
28: Again, we collaborate with what we call RAFF at the University of Missouri, and it's literally RAFF, R-A-F-F. Missouri.edu in there. And that's where you can go up to see, you know, the Kansas updates. So we supply the Excel spreadsheets with all the historical data and plan data. And we've probably got listeners out there from the surrounding states. You know, they have all our states up there. And maybe it's worth noting the 10 states that, or at least the regional states that RAFF supports here, you know, includes Nebraska, you know, Missouri, we've got Iowa, in there, Arkansas, of course, Kansas. And then we've got some other states that kind of give us a breadth across, particularly the Midwest and a little bit of the South. We've got Texas in there, but we've got North Dakota, Minnesota and stuff, Illinois. So we have a pretty good understanding of how those policies and what they're doing and what the outlook looks like across those states.
6: You listed out some of those other states that you're able to see this data from. How does Kansas stack up to them?
28: Yeah, you know what's interesting, Chevy, is if you look and we think historically about kind of the value of production, not necessarily farm income coming out of those states. If you take those states, you know, we're in the mix of states that are some of the highest value of production. You know, we're missing California in there. So if you take out California, we've got, you know, the top six or seven in the country in there. Kansas usually comes in as kind of number six in that group in terms of value of production. What's really interesting is it's number three in net farm income of that group in there the last 2 years. And it's almost close to being number two. It's almost to the point where it's going to take out Iowa's number two in net farm income. And, I think that's kind of an interesting switch that's going on there. Again, a lot of that's driven by our livestock industry in there. But we've also had, at least 24 and 25, hopefully 26, we'll see what the end brings, some pretty good crops. So, it's kind of fun to think about that. We always talk about value of production, but farm income wise, Kansas is holding its own nationally.
6: Joe, thanks for taking the time to join us today.
28: Thank you.
6: Again, that was K-State Risk Management Center Director Joe Parcell. We're cutting to a short break now, but we'll have more for you up ahead.
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6: You're tuned in to Agriculture Today, and we begin the show with K-State's Risk Management Center's Director, Joe Parcell, as he discusses what we're seeing for projections of Kansas farm income. Joe, thanks for taking the time to join us today.
28: Yeah, thanks, Chevy, for having me.
6: And Joe, you and Jenny Ift have worked together and come up with that projection for Kansas farm income. But what is that process that you use in coming up with those models, and how are Kansas experts contributing to that modeling of Kansas?
28: We've been involved. I guess this is probably our fourth year. We do these twice a year, and we're in collaboration with a group at the University of Missouri, the Rural and Ag Farm Finance Policy Analysis Center. And what they're doing is they're building these models that use historical data that we know about from USDA. So it's really good data. And we're combining that with forward-looking data from a national model. So we're tying it back to the state level. And that really is what makes the work we do with the center, RAF as we call it, pretty unique, is tying that together. They do all the modeling, they tie it to the national models. What we do is we come in and we're the Kansas experts, and we try in the short term, we try to give them feedback on, we'll take last year for example. We had a really good crop year, we had some great yields, but also put a little bit of pressure on local prices, so we give them feedback that maybe they need to adjust their prices from what they've done historically. Longer term, we're thinking about long-term trends in the state. For example, 10 years ago, we had 2 million more wheat acres. A couple of years ago, we had 25% less dairy cows. We didn't have canola, corn acres between dry land and irrigated. So we're trying to give them feedback on what that future might look like and what they can build into those models. But otherwise, we assume current policy, long-term yields are the same, or trending, and prices are what they've been historically.
6: What is that importance of those crop yields from 2025 and the American Relief Act funding from 2025?
28: Yeah, and maybe just a little bit even before 2025, for a statewide farming campaign, we try to account for everything that happens in the state in this. We kind of plotted along between 2 and 5 billion, unfortunately probably more in the twos than in the fives. We hit then the 2020 and forward, we started going between 4 and 6 billion, pretty exciting. Well, we got to 2025 and we're at $8.8 billion in farm income. A couple important things that happened there, and you hit on one of them. The other, and we'll get to talk a little bit more about that in a second, but we had, obviously, with our number of cattle and our feedlots here, that really drove up what we were generating on the income side. The other thing was government payments. So in that American Relief Act through ECAP and the supplemental disaster funding was critical. You know, we gained year over year between 24 and 25 an 82% jump in farm income. 40% of that was in government program payments. And I would just, you know, kind of remind our Kansas listeners and those from outside of Kansas, you know, that supplemental disaster funding is some of that is still available. I think there's about $3 billion left of what was allocated. And I think the Secretary of Ag just extended that deadline out to August 15th of this year. So encourage folks to keep applying for that funding.
6: And Joe, where are we now, 2026?
28: Yep. You know, with 2026, we're still seeing a slight increase. At least that's what we're projecting, not forecasting, what we're projecting. We expect about another 10% rise to about $9.6 billion. So we're touching on that $10 billion range. Again, with some government programs, we got the Bridge Assistance Program that came in as a result of some of the tariffs and trade wars that were going on to help farmers. We still got, of course, some of that disaster money. But other than that, a lot of things are, at least we're projecting, pretty steady year over year. A little bit of a pickup in cattle receipts. I think, you know, going back to our projections versus forecast, you know, we still, even in our April outlook, we're still looking at long-term kind of trend yields in wheat. I think we're probably not going to see that. So when we do our fall update, I think we're going to see a drop-off, and especially on that wheat side. And we've got a lot to be determined yet on the rest of the crop year.
6: I feel like fertilizer has been a hot topic, too. You want to touch on that?
28: Yeah, you know, fertilizer is always an interesting one for us. You know, we tried to bump it up a little bit this year. I think one of the things we always struggle with in these models is, you know, how much was bought in which year? Knowing that farmers had a really good year last year, could they have been purchasing last fall when maybe fertilizer prices are prepaying their fertilizer prices when things are a little bit lower? Unfortunately, we won't know some of that until a year later. And we'll have to kind of update our models and see what's going on. But, you know, it's one thing we're attuned to. And I think as we talk about 2026, we really have to think about 2027 and what's going to happen to fertilizer prices between now and then.
6: Joe, what's going to happen with getting ad hoc payments for 2027?
28: You know, right now there's nothing on the books for ad hoc payments. And to us, this is a really interesting one because between 26 and 27, again, we're seeing things, you know, moderately across the board in the crops and livestock saying about the same. The big thing is right now we don't have any ad hoc government program payments on the books. So we're going to see a drop in Kansas net farm income from year to year. You know, what we see there, it's really literally a billion-dollar question. And we have to remember that these aren't done on a state level. These are done on a national level. You know, whereas Kansas the last couple years might have seen about 30 to 40% of their net farm income change because of government payments. There are some states that over half, way over half, 60 to 65% came from these government payments, and they needed that. For Kansas, it really benefited them, and I think it's what we got to pay attention to on a national level is where's the need going to be and how does Kansas fit into that if there is additional ad hoc payments. But, you know, we all know, I mean, we can't forget tariffs are still going on. We've got, depending on what day, there's a war with Iran. Hopefully that's about over. And that'll ease some costs and stuff, but we've got a lot to be determined. And, you know, and we're in Kansas. We never know what the weather is going to bring, too.
6: How are you guys structuring your models for the years to come?
28: Our models have been based so far on kind of a midpoint. So we take the averages of a lot of different things, and we come up with an average for Kansas. I think we all know that that's literally an average. We really would like to get to what's the distribution, not just of this year, but also future years. And we're working on building out those models now with our collaborators so we can get distributions of what that net farm income might look like. So, for example, what's the 20% chance that net farm income, what it looks like, or the flip side, what's the probability that we could get down into the fours again from nines, or we might even get to the 12s? And what kind of scenarios do we have? You know, I think everyone hopes that we don't have to have scenarios of government program payments, you know, contributing to that higher number. But is there a situation where between livestock in this state and crops in this state that we can get there? Maybe dairy industry continues to grow. Maybe you know, we've got cattle, we've got additional feed yards being built and stuff. Maybe we can get there. And we have great yields and strong prices because there were some other hiccups in other parts of the growing region. You know, I think from a Kansas planning perspective, especially our associations, our decision makers and our policy makers in D.C., that's the kind of information they would really like to know. And that's, you know, at the end of the day, that's really what we're about, is thinking about how policies that are in place or being vetted now in D.C. at the national level, what do those look like for Kansas, the average Kansas farmer?
6: Some people might be curious about where they can find more information on these models or see that visual perspective. Where can they go to find that information?
28: Again, we collaborate with what we call RAFF at the University of Missouri, and it's literally RAFF, R-A-F-F. Missouri.edu in there. And that's where you can go up to see, you know, the Kansas updates. So we supply the Excel spreadsheets with all the historical data and plan data. And we've probably got listeners out there from the surrounding states. You know, they have all our states up there. And maybe it's worth noting the 10 states that, or at least the regional states that RAFF supports here, you know, includes Nebraska, you know, Missouri, we've got Iowa, in there, Arkansas, of course, Kansas. And then we've got some other states to kind of give us a breadth across, particularly the Midwest and a little bit of the South. We've got Texas in there, but we've got North Dakota, Minnesota and stuff, Illinois. So we have a pretty good understanding of how those policies and what they're doing and what the outlook looks like across those states.
6: You listed out some of those other states that you're able to see this data from. How does Kansas stack up to them?
28: Yeah, you know what's interesting, Chevy, is if you look and we think historically about kind of the value of production, not necessarily farm income coming out of those states. If you take those states, you know, we're in the mix of states that are some of the highest value of production. You know, we're missing California in there. So if you take out California, what they're doing and what the outlook looks like across those states.
6: You listed out some of those other states that you're able to see this data from. How does Kansas stack up to them?
28: Yeah, you know what's interesting, Chevy, is if you look and we think historically about kind of the value of production, not necessarily farm income coming out of those states. If you take those states, you know, we're in the mix

0: in terms of value of production. What's really interesting is it's number three in net farm income of that group in there the last 2 years. And it's almost close to being number two. It's almost to the point where it's going to take out Iowa's number two in net farm income. And I think that's kind of an interesting switch that's going on there. Again, a lot of that's driven by our livestock industry in there, but we've also had, at least 24 and 25, hopefully 26. We'll see what the end brings, some pretty good crops. So, it's kind of fun to think about that. We always talk about value of production, but farm income wise, Kansas is holding its own nationally.
1: Joe, thanks for taking the time to join us today.
0: Thank you.
1: Again, that was K-State Risk Management Center Director Joe Parcell. We're cutting to a short break now, but we'll have more for you up ahead.

0: 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Superior's Video Royale, July 27th through the 31st.
1: It is 10:31 here on KFRM. Let's take a look at the markets. In the grain market, corn for July down 2, 409 and a half. September down 2, 417 and three quarters. December down 2, 437 and a half. In the Kansas City wheat for July down 9 and a half, 624. September down 9, 631. December down 9, 645 and a quarter. Chicago wheat for July down 6 and 3 quarters, 590 and 3 quarters. The September down 6, 601 and a half. The December down 5 and 3 quarters, 618 and a quarter. Soybeans for July up 2 and a quarter, 1118. August up 2 and 3 quarters, 1125 and a quarter. November new crop up to 1143 and a half. Soybean meal for July up 310, 302.90. August up 2 and 3 quarters, 302.60. September up 120, 301.10. In the soybean oil for July down 95, 70.20. August down 55, 69.01. September down 42, 68.04. In the cotton for July, down 191, 73.30. October, down 150, 76.79. And the December, down 80, 78.61. In the live cattle for June, steady 255.82. August, down 15, 247.22. And the October down 10, 240.92. Feeder cattle for August up 55, 369.77. The September down 20, 368.47. October down 7, 365.97. In the lean hogs for July, up 7, 94.72. August up 147, 98.17, and October up 112, 81.97. And in the crude oil up 60 or down 69, 73.17. Gasoline down 7, 291. Heating oil up 2 at 312. And that's been a look at your markets here on KFRM.
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1: Rod Keene with a look at your regional summary. An unsettled weather pattern will continue to play out this week as several shortwave disturbances progress from west to east over the region off the Rockies. These systems will produce isolated to at times widespread bands of showers and storms across the region. This general pattern stays intact through Friday. Temperatures throughout the work week will remain in the 70s and 80s for most. This will keep some areas a bit below average for this time of year. During the weekend, an upper level ridge begins to take shape over the central and southern plains. This will result with less opportunity for showers and storms during the weekend and throughout next week. Temperatures will also climb into the 90s to around 100 for much of the region as well. And that's been a look at your regional summary right here on the Voice of the Plains, 550 AM, KFRM.
2: Welcome back to Agriculture Today. Along with Shelby Varner, I'm Jeff Wickman. We end today's program with this week's milk lines. In looking at commodity prices over the last 10 years, the increase in cull cow prices has been a bright spot for dairy farmers, allowing them to better manage price increases in other commodities. However, K-State dairy specialist Mike Brooks says the slight increase in milk prices during that same period is probably not keeping up with the increases in other on-farm expenses.
3: Today I'd like to visit with our Kansas dairy producers concerning the variability that we have seen in commodity prices of various ag products and how that relates to what's happening in our dairy industry. If we kind of take a look back over the last 10 years, for most years, we've seen an actual decrease in the Class 1 or fluid milk receipts across the United States. In general, some of our milk is being diverted from Class 1 to other products. That is to be expected with the demands that we have from our consumers and looking for other types of dairy products besides Class 1 milk or milk in the jug. And while we see growth areas in these other products, we tend to generally see a decrease in the amount of milk that's being consumed as a beverage. However, more recently, we've seen some of that actually increase slightly. So moving forward, maybe that'll be a help for us. One of the big changes that our dairy farms have experienced is a great increase in cull cow prices. If we look at the data from 2015, we were getting about $1.15 a pound for cull cows, but then that quickly diminished, and by 2019, we were only receiving about 50 cents per pound for our cull cows. Today, we're probably about $1.70 a pound for cull cows. Varies a little bit across the United States, but still a very good price and over three times what we were getting back in 2019. As we look at some other commodities and how that's impacted our dairy industry in the last 10 years, corn currently is just a little over $4 a bushel. 10 years ago, it was just a little under $4. However, we did see a period of years from 2020 through 2024 where corn was very expensive. And in fact, in 2022, we saw corn prices over $7. So it greatly increased our feed prices. Soybeans, similarly, have had a range of prices in the last 10 years. In 2015, about $10 a bushel, and currently we're probably just over $11 a bushel. And again, there was a high price in 2022 when we spiked over $16 a bushel for soybeans. As we look at central order prices for milk during that same period of time, we were fortunate that we had a spike in milk price in 2022. When it came to uniform prices, we were over $25.50 per hundredweight, and that helped us survive some of those high feed prices that we were experiencing. In general, we've had a trend up in the price for milk, although it has been variable, and even in this year, we've started out lower than what we currently are, and have seen a bit of an increase in milk price during 2026. So in general, how do we shape up as a dairy industry when it comes to looking at our prices versus other commodities out there? The bright spot for us would be coal cow prices and the prices that we're getting for dairy calves coming off of our operations as they move into the feedlot situation. As far as the price of milk, well, we've had a slight increase, but again, highly variable and probably not keeping up with many of the increases in expenses that we've seen over the last 10 years. However, the value that we're getting out of coal cows and calves is really helping us cover some margin issues that we might have if we were just selling those animals for the prices that we were receiving 10 years ago. This is Mike Brook with K-State Research and Extension, encouraging our dairy farmers to keep track of what's happening in other ag markets and how that reflects on what we're seeing in our dairy industry.
2: Thanks, Mike. And that'll do it for this edition of Agriculture Today. For Shelby Varner, I'm Jeff Wickman. This is the K-State Radio Network.
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6: It's time now for the Can-Equip Case IH 2026 Wheat Harvest Tour Report, sponsored in part by Purple Wave Auction, Kansas Wheat, Kaufman Seeds Incorporated, and KFRM. This is Steve Knopfinger for KFRM on the 2026 Wheat Harvest Tour. I'm here in Chapman, Kansas with Jack Cameron of AgriTrails Co-op, manager here. Good to be here with you, Jack.
7: Good to be here with you.
6: Just wondered if you could, for the listening audience, tell what the wheat season's been like here in this area. And unfortunately, I think with rainfall, it's not been the best, but...
7: It's been pretty slow. We got going last week. Mother Nature ain't working very well with us. I think over the last month we've had about 10 inches of rain. So just can't catch a break to get it out of the field.
6: Did you guys get more moisture, I guess, than we did up north earlier in the season?
7: I think it was pretty close to up north early, but I think this last shot we had an inch 20 to inch 70 in the last 72 hours.
6: Oh, my. And I think you said a total?
7: Total of 10 in the last month.
6: Okay. Well, thanks, Jack, for being willing to tell us about it. Hopefully, I don't know, sometime soon things dry out enough, you can do some more here. That was Jack Cameron. He's a manager with AgriTrails Co-op in Chapman, Kansas. This is Steve Knopfinger reporting for KFRM on the 2026 Wheat Harvest Tour.
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9: Hi, Hi, welcome to DCI Cattle Chat. I'm Brad White. Happy to have you with us and happy to have our full crew here in the studio. Morning, Todd.
10: Good morning.
9: Bob.
11: Good morning, everybody.
9: Dustin.
12: Good morning.
9: Philip.
13: Good morning, guys.
9: And our guest today is Logan Thompson. Good morning, Logan.
14: Good morning. Thanks for having me.
9: We're happy to have you with us because it's always nice to have some of our other K-State folks here. We'll talk a little bit about the research that we've got going this summer, as well as address some vitamin mineral listener questions that we've got. And we've also had some other good listener questions that we'll be able to jump into. But before we get into those, I wanted to ask you guys, it is summer. That's a lot of times when you get the new movie releases, new movies coming out. Do you remember when you were – can you remember any movie when you were a kid that you were super excited was coming out in the summer? There was a lot of hype. I remember the Return of the Jedi – the Empire Strikes Back.
11: There you go.
9: The Empire Strikes Back was the movie that I was anticipating coming out. Do you guys have one that you were anticipating?
11: Yeah. The first kind of summer blockbuster that I remember is Jaws. I mean, it made a splash.
13: Oh yeah! There you go.
9: You didn't even know this. You didn't even know this ahead of
11: time. I got that one in there.
9: Philip,
15: you know, I try to remember. Oh my goodness, it would have been. I mean, growing up in the '90s, I don't know. I didn't go to the movie theater a lot.
11: Movie theater was a long way from where you lived.
15: No, not really, but it just didn't go a lot. So I don't know. Probably the '90s Terminator would have been a big
9: Terminator.
15: One.
9: Yeah, that would have been a good one. Todd?
10: I actually think it came out in the fall, but I remember my dad took us to see Jurassic Park.
9: Oh, yeah.
10: And that was one of my favorite all-time movie theater experiences, seeing that in the theater for the first time.
9: Yeah, it's hard to beat that. Logan?
14: This is a little awkward. I'm not a big movie guy and don't go to movie theaters.
9: So okay.
14: I don't have an answer.
9: So no hype for you. You
14: didn't fall in? Unfortunately not. No.
9: Yeah. Dustin?
12: First, I think it was 80s, Phil, not the 90s you were growing up.
15: I started high school in 91.
12: Yeah, I guess I was thinking.
15: I'm a couple years older than you.
12: Yeah. Well, I was thinking 80s myself, I guess. Oh. That's what I was thinking you guys. Yeah, well, but well, I didn't go to,
15: movies.
12: Like Philip, I didn't go to movies growing up, so I didn't. Yeah, I just.
9: We'll get you guys out. The new Toy Story is coming out this year. I'll take all of it.
15: I did most of my movie binge watching when I moved out after college and was living by myself and
11: had to kill some time.
15: You can
9: catch up on movies, which I know none of you have a lot of time for watching movies this summer because there's a lot of different projects going, and I think worthwhile to discuss. And knowing that they're in progress, we don't have results, but I always think it's interesting to get a peek behind the scenes and see what are some of the things that you're working on. Todd, I'm going to start with you. What kind of projects are you working on this summer?
16: So we've got a couple of surveys related to rural veterinary practice and things that help rural veterinarians be successful that we've completed, and now we're in the data analysis and write-up portion of that of those projects, and that's been exciting to see some of the results that have come in from that. We also have a project where we compared some chute-side computer-assisted semen analysis systems, or CASA systems, to a high-end benchtop system on a large population of bulls this spring, and so we're in the process of analyzing that data right now and seeing how those newer, less expensive chute side systems compare to the higher end, more expensive system. And then, of course, we've got our summer necropsy research that I'm involved with that is a lot of fun, a lot of work, but it's really exciting to see the students out every day doing necropsies on Kansas and Texas and Oklahoma and Colorado feedlots, and getting all that data in has been really fun to be a part of.
9: Yeah, that'll be really good information, as well as I'm interested to see on your comparison of some of the semen evaluation systems on bulls. Logan, what about you?
14: Yeah, so we have a busy summer until, you know, mid-July, and then our summer is largely done. But we have a fourth project on a product produced by Alltech called Aglin, a supplementation trial going on with stalker cattle. Seen really promising results in the first three, and hopefully this one we get more dialed in on the performance aspect. And then we're doing another continuation trial with limit feeding. We did a project last fall where we were able to limit feed cattle for a short period of time and maintain carcass quality. So we're trying to step that into a larger pen trial to see if those results hold true once we get more animal numbers.
9: Yeah, and I think with both of your projects that you described, that's the nice thing about research, but sometimes the downside is we need to do it multiple times to make sure that it's working and just as you said, to kind of get it dialed in. Philip, what about you?
15: Got a couple of students finishing up some projects this summer related to beef dairy calves, gut health, and liver abscess. And then Logan and Bob and I all have a project going on. We're just getting started trying to look at optimal management systems for cow-calf operations, depending on the type of producer and what their goals and limitations are. So we're trying to do kind of a producer-specific systems and find the optimum for them. And then I got a grazing education project that I'm part of that's still ongoing. We're in the second year of that for here in the Flint Hills.
9: Well, and on the optimal producer's system, as you think about on the cow-calf, it's so varied throughout the country. And you guys are doing some modeling to evaluate not just the impact on the animals, but on the environment, the ground, the grass. Mm-hmm. How does it look? And cow-calf is so long-term. How do you incorporate for the long-term nature of whatever decisions I make this year impact next year and the year after?
15: Mm-hmm. Yeah, so that's the beauty of our model is that we can simulate things over long term. We can simulate lots of different combinations of management practices and things like that to come up with a producer specific system. Where if we tried to do that with actual animals in the field, the project would balloon to something that's unmanageable and take way too long.
9: To get a grad student to sign up for a 20-year program.
15: Yeah, uh-huh. Yeah.
9: All right, Bob?
11: Yeah, we've got a lot of projects. Yeah, I really do enjoy the project that Logan and Philip is leading that he just talked about. That's going to give us some good information. The other one that we're kind of working on is, you know, I think a lot of cattle producers are very well aware that cattle are prone to pneumonia, bovine respiratory disease, and oftentimes we have an image in our mind, which is, you know, the classic pneumonia. But there's other lung diseases, one of which is called interstitial pneumonia. And it's kind of like emphysema in people. It's not exactly the same, but kind of like that. And the part that's kind of a struggle is there's not a clear infectious disease like a virus or a bacteria that's causing that. But we're not real clear. Maybe some dust, maybe some dietary impacts. And so we've got a student that's working on looking at specifically some of the dietary impacts that might be helping to explain some of this interstitial pneumonia, kind of the emphysema type of pneumonia. And so that's been an interesting project. The warning is this seems to be a tough disease to really get you a good finger on as far as what's actually causing it. So I don't know that we'll find a smoking gun that's always the cause, but what I'm hoping to find is a little more evidence of what some of the causes in some situations might be.
9: Well, and I think good to approach it from several different avenues, because that's been one that's been hard to track down. What are the inciting factors? And that project may provide us some new information. Dustin?
12: Yeah, so we've got a couple projects. Philip's leading one of them on grazing management plans, where I guess my specific role is working with students, where we're taking some data that the producers provided us on kind of what they're doing with grazing management plans. And we combine that with Kansas Farm Management Association data on the financials and some of the production aspects of these operations. So wrapping that up this summer. Another project I'm working on with some folks here at the vet school, where they've simulated foot and mouth disease outbreak with their different vaccination scenarios. And then from there, they're working with some folks on engineering, where they come up with kind of game theory decision on what was the best options. And so now what we're doing, myself in a postdoc over there, is we're building an economic model to come in and evaluate what the economic impacts of the different vaccination strategies are.
9: Yeah, absolutely. And you're one of your other students on the economic models is also working on the same disease that Bob mentioned, the interstitial pneumonia. How do we better predict that, manage it? So lots of stuff going. You guys have several good projects, which makes Thanks for a busy summer. I also wanted to address a couple listener questions that we've got. If you ever have a listener question for us, you can always send it to us at bci@ksu.edu. And the first question is on, and as Philip pointed out to me, they're not both vitamins. There's a question on vitamin and there's a question on mineral. The first part of it was vitamin A has been reported to degrade over time. So should I, is that true, one, and is it okay if I buy my mineral in bulk, or is that going to degrade over time with my vitamin A? What are some of the issues there that you're concerned about? Philip, I'll start with you, and then I want to get Logan's thoughts on this.
15: Yes, there's concern that vitamin A deteriorates over time. When it's stored, we know that, like in sun-cured hay, so grass has a high level of beta carotene, green grass, and when in sun-cured hay, and as that hay is stored over the winter, the vitamin A activity in that hay decreases over time, that's why we're usually supplementing vitamin A in the wintertime when cows are on dried stored forages. But there's concern, and that we know that it happens over time in those mineral supplements as well. It's not a very stable compound.
9: Logan?
14: Yeah, and piggybacking on Philip there a little bit, you know, with the cow-calf aspect, because we provide supplements in the wintertime commonly, it's not a question I really think about all that much. You know, maybe don't buy it a year out if you're nervous about it, but we do think about it in confinement settings, and I recently had this come up with a consulting nutritionist. And one thing that, you know, we've learned over the last few weeks in discussions with him, you can chase the vitamin A, you know, stability concerns in your feedlots, but at the same time, are you just throwing money at a problem that's not really causing you any sort of economic or performance harms? Right. So I would say trust your nutritionist if you have one. Trust your vitamin and mineral package that you provide, and you're probably going to be okay at the end of the day.
11: I think one of the things is possibly even the timing. As these guys have mentioned, you know, green growing grass has plenty of vitamin A. So cows out on green grass, really, it's not a concern. It's really when they're eating dormant forages, stored forages, those types of things where vitamin A could be a problem. So if you were going to buy in bulk, I think something like buying it at the beginning of the time that I'm worried about, such as in the fall going into the winter, then you could probably buy a little bit more. I wouldn't buy in bulk in the spring because by the time I need it, it's been stored a long time. So it's not so much should you or should you not buy more than you need for a month, but what time of the year are we talking about?
15: So there hasn't been a whole lot of research done or a whole lot of data out there, but I did find one study from South Dakota State University. And they looked at vitamin A levels in a ground corn mix, in a typical mineral mix, and in a pelleted cattle supplement. And the cattle supplement was actually the most stable over time. It didn't decrease a whole lot. They looked at this over a 24-week period. The ground corn supplement also didn't decrease a whole lot over that time. But the mineral mix, just the plain mineral, over the 24-week period, lost about 80% of the vitamin A activity. So that's a pretty large chunk if you're storing feed for six, what would that be?
11: Shoot, 6 months.
15: Yeah. 6 months.
9: Yeah. So certainly a concern if we're storing feed for that long a period of time. So you may not want to buy a year's worth, but remembering what you guys said, if we're out on grass, we're probably getting adequate supplementation. And so that, and there's also some stores in the liver. So our concern time is as we get into mid to late winter.
15: Usually,
9: and,
15: yes.
9: And if we're going to have issues, that would be when it is on grazing cattle, right? Confinement cattle, a little bit different, as Logan mentioned. But you want to spend the appropriate amount of worry to the type of problems that you're having, which I think was what Logan was saying. So thanks, guys, for your input on those topics, and appreciate you sending in a question. If you've got another question for us, you can email us at bci@ksu.edu.

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1: 10:59 here on KFRN. Let's take a look at your markets. In the grain, corn for July down 2.25, 6.09 1/4, September down 2.25, 4.17 1/2, December down 2.5, 4.37. Kansas City wheat for July down 10.5, 6.23, September down 10, 6.30. December down 10, 6.44 1/4. Chicago wheat for July down 7, 5.90 3/4. September down 6 3/4, $6 3/4. December down 6, 6.18. Soybeans for July up 2, 11.17 3/4. August up 2.5, 11.25. New crop November up 1.75 at 11.43 1/4. Soybean meal for July up 3.20, $303. The August up 2.40, 302.30. September up 50, $300.40. In the soybean oil for July, down 91, 70.24. August down 50, 69.06. September down 36, 68.10. In the cotton for July, down 220, 73.01. October down 159, 76.70. December down 87, 78.54. Live cattle for June down 35, 255.47. August down 20, 247.12. October up 7, 241.07. Feeder cattle for August down 65, 369.77. September down 17, 368.65. And October up 27, 366.30. Lean hogs for July down 30, 94.35. August up 90, 97.65. And October up 75, 81.60. And that's been a look at your markets here on KFRM. It's time for Livestock Lines.
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3: This is Steve Knopfsinger for Livestock Lines, and today I had the chance to catch up with Dr. Justin Smith. He is the Animal Health Commissioner for the state of Kansas in the Kansas Department of Agriculture. Today he's going to discuss documentation and updates and vaccination for the upcoming livestock show and exhibition season. Dr. Smith, with the show and exhibition season coming up for a lot of our agricultural people, what kind of documentation do they need to be aware of for state borders and otherwise?
4: Sure, Steve. No, thanks for asking. From a perspective of an in-state show, a lot of what is going to be required is actually going to be that show management and what they require. You know, whether they require a certificate of veterinary inspection for their purposes, that are not necessarily required for in-state shows, but certain shows certainly have that priority or prerogative to do so. Likewise, from the equine world, you know, most definitely they need to have a Coggins test. There is a regulation that all horses that are exhibited must have a negative Coggins test within the last year. So with that in mind, I would suggest any of our equine folks that happen to be showing horses or will be showing horses later on the summer is go ahead and get their Coggins test up to date. It does last a year, and it's just a great thing to have in place before the time, because they do require being sent into the lab, and so it does take a few days for those to get the results back. From an out-of-state perspective, most definitely they're going to require a certificate of veterinary inspection. So if you are crossing state lines, I would highly recommend that you get with your local veterinarian and determine what the requirements are for those states that you might be traveling to, and then make sure that you get that proper documentation. States are starting to rely on those a lot, and they're starting to, frankly, ramp up their response to the fact that those animals don't have a certificate of veterinary inspection and have crossed the state line. So I would highly recommend that you do so. Again, get with your local veterinarian, determine what the requirements are, and then they can write that certificate of veterinary inspection for you as you do that. From the equine perspective, much the same as it is in the state of Kansas. You must have that negative Coggins test to be able to cross that state line. So I would encourage you to get those done sooner than later as well.
3: And if anyone would like to follow up with help from someone there with Kansas Department of Agriculture, who or where could they find more help?
4: Sure. So I guess my first thing, that I would point them to our website. So agriculture.ks.gov. Go to the animal health page. We do have a listing in there of the different requirements as far as moving within the state, as well as there's some links on there to go to some different services that provide some up-to-date information regarding import requirements of different states. Interstate.livestock.com is one of those. So I would start you there. The other thing is they're welcome to call our office here at 785-564-6601. They're happy to call our office, and we can help do that. But I still think that probably the best place to go is with your local veterinarian and make sure that they understand where you're going and then what you're taking, and then they can help you decipher those requirements out as well. The other thing I guess I would offer, Steve, is just be aware that as the summer progresses, there's disease things that may happen out there. Namely, you know, if New World Screwworm happens to make it to the United States, the requirements may change. And so even though you may have looked them up yesterday, you know, and you're going to travel in a month, go ahead and go back there in a month and relook at those, because those requirements are changed. Whether we're dealing with vesicular stomatitis, New World Screwworm, or whatever the case may be, states will often require different things, or at least different timing of CVIs if they're dealing with a disease issue.
3: Thank you, Dr. Smith, for sharing that with us today. This is Steve Nofsinger with Livestock Lines. Have a good one.
5: Hi, Brian McPhail with Lewis Cattle Oilers here. Those cows are really scratching on the fences and the gates and the corner posts. Probably a little lice and mite pressure going on there. And if you get one of our Lewis Cattle Oilers out there, pretty soon they'll be hitting that pretty hard. And then they'll be treated when those flies show up so you can get ahead of the curve. Give me a call at 620-408-6387.
1: 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Good afternoon, Aaron. All right, good morning. How's that?
6: Good morning, yeah, sir. Grains were higher at the break this morning. Corn and wheat worked lower after the open. The U.S. and Iran agreed to a roadmap to reach a peace agreement during the current 60-day ceasefire, which basically means that we are in the same position we have been over several times over the past few months. The difference currently is that the Strait of Hormuz has been partially open, and we are seeing around 7 million barrels per day pass through the Strait, which has provided some relief in fuel prices and dragging crude and grain lower. The majority of that is Iranian oil, but other countries are now starting to gain sufficient confidence to move ships through as well. That continues to put pressure on the crude prices, with headlines driving action currently. That by no means indicates that all is well with the global energy balance sheet, but the markets are trading a bit of sigh of relief currently that oil is actually flowing versus being nearly completely shut down for several months. One thing that was interesting is that Vice President J.D. Vance gave a good report about the negotiations yesterday and said that frozen Iranian assets would be made available to Iran via imports of U.S. ag commodities. This was unclear whether this was a negotiating point or something that something stated as a suggestion. However, President Trump backed that up with a Truth Social post this morning. Speaking of the frozen funds, President Trump stated that the money and or sanctions that the U.S. Treasury has been releasing goes into escrow controlled by the U.S. and Oman and will be used for the purchase of goods and medical supplies exclusively from the United States, including corn, wheat, and soybeans from American farmers. Iran's foreign minister later rejected the notion of using these funds to buy U.S. ag commodities that may end up being an area that Iran gives on in order to get what it wants in other areas of the talks. Iran imported 18 million tons of corn and beans and wheat in 2025, including 12.4 million tons of corn, 2.5 million metric tons of beans, and 3.2 million tons of wheat, using the frozen funds to purchase similar quantities this year would have a significant impact on the balance sheet of each of those commodities, particularly if China would do something similar to its agreement to purchase 25 million tons of beans and 17 billion of other ag commodities per year. Corn started out the morning slightly higher with crude holding on, but decided to pull lower as we opened up. Crop conditions were unchanged yesterday at 68%, good to excellent, with Illinois down 6%, Ohio down 7%, and Indiana was up 9%. We continue to see moisture here in the U.S., but over the next week, things look like they're going to get drier and warmer as the market looks for issues popping up in the growing conditions. Parts of Europe, including France, Hungary, Romania, Ukraine, and Czechoslovakia, continue to see hot and dry weather, which will have some effect on the crops this year. U.S. Trade Representative Greer is heading to India, to finalize a trade deal, and there's some hope that he can negotiate for more U.S. corn to India for their growing ethanol program. Good weather has been a story for a while now and is likely priced into the market. One of the biggest things that can turn this market around is more uncooperative weather and crop stress in some major growing areas. Beans started out higher this morning. We've been able to hold on to that, onto that move. Strength in meal and lack of any improvement in conditions is helping to support the beans. Most thought we would see an improvement in conditions, but it was left unchanged at 66% good to excellent. Iowa, Illinois, Louisiana, Michigan, and the Dakotas all went down, while Ohio improved 6%. Rains are still in the forecast this week, but next week is expected to dry out and become hot, so we may see some problem areas start to develop. China's bean arrivals in May from the U.S. were up 1.8% year over year, but we are still needing more consistent demand from China after the flash sales last week. U.S. weather continues to be a main driver for the market now, and we will see how things develop as we get into the heart of the summer here in a few weeks. Wheat has had a hard time picking up any momentum, even with the conditions continuing to slip. Conditions yesterday fell 1% to 26%, good to excellent, with hard red wheat falling 1% and soft red wheat increasing 1%. Harvest progress is well above last year at 40% complete, compared to 18% last year and 24% on average. Poor quality crop and early maturing and less grain to be handled has helped harvest move along quicker than normal. With the rains in the soft red wheat growing areas, it's a little bit of a concern that we could see some issues with the crop, including head blight and lower test weight disease problems as well. The wheat saw pressure yesterday from Agris raising their Ukrainian 2026 production estimate from 23.5 million tons in April to 24.1 million tons in May, and up 3.4% from last year in Ukraine. Feeders had a sharply higher close yesterday, while cattle had a modest rally to start the week. Lower than expected placements last Thursday's cattle on feed report was bullish, as was the strong cash trade on Friday. Nearby June contract of live cattle continues to be supported by its discount to cash. Yesterday, China imposed a 55% levy on Australian beef imports after the initial quota was reached. No cash cattle trade was reported yesterday, and the top end of the trade hit 260 in both the south and in the north on Friday. The five-day weighted average is unchanged from the end of last week at 259.44. Show list sizes this week were anticipated up 913 head in Texas to 77,136, up 3,867 head in Kansas to 77,861, and up 1,968 in Nebraska and Colorado at 55,571. USDA estimated cattle slaughter came in at 106,000 head on Monday. This is up from 99,000 head last week, down from 110,000 a year ago. USDA box beef cutout was up 124 at mid-session on Monday and closed 169 higher at 396.06. Looking over at the current markets, July corn is down 1 3/4 at 409 3/4. September down 2 at 417 3/4. The December down 2 at 437 1/2. July soybeans up to at 11.17¾. The August up 2.5 at 11.25. September up 3 at 11.29. And then November up 2 at 11.43.5. July KC wheat is down 9¾ at 6.23¾. The September down 9¾ at 6.30¼. And the December down 9.5 at 6.44¼. The July Chicago is down 7.5 at 5.90. The September down 7¼ at $6.25. And the December down 6¾ at 6.17¼. Over in the livestock, August fats down 35 at 2.47. The October down 7.5 at 2.40.92½. And the December up 10 at 2.40.32½. August feeders down 82.5 at 3.69.60. September down 35 at 3.68.47½. The October down 2.5 at 3.66. And the November up 45 at 3.63.35. Those are your markets.
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9: Breaking news this hour from Town Hall. Amrich Thomason. He went to Switzerland to launch U.S. negotiations with Iran. Vice President Vance says the talks got off to a good start and will continue, even though he is now back home in the U.S.
10: We left a lot of our team. The Iranians left a lot of their team at the resort there to keep on working at. So all in all, a very productive 36 hours. We're going to have to keep working.
9: Among other things, Iran agrees to allow international nuclear inspectors back into the country. Those inspectors would work in accordance with guidelines laid out by the U.S. Many years ago, the Iranians kicked all inspectors out of the country. The Treasury Department now allowing the Iranians to sell oil on the international market, that for a period of 2 months. Most of the $80 billion the Trump administration is seeking from Congress would pay for the cost of the Iran war. Following Senate action, the House could take a vote today on legislation aimed at helping more people live the American dream.
11: The U.S. Senate has passed a bipartisan housing bill that aims to bring down home prices and increase supply.
12: On this vote, the yeas are 85 and the nays are 5. The motion to concur is agreed to.
11: The vote represents one of the most sweeping efforts in recent decades to reduce federal regulations for housing and expand local control. The legislation bans corporate investors from buying single-family homes. The House is expected to give the bill final approval later this week and send it to President Donald Trump, who has signaled his support. I'm Lisa Dwyer.
9: The heat, intense heat, is on in France and some other European countries. They're in the grip of a punishing, potentially deadly heat wave. It is expected to persist at least through Friday. Wall Street managing to take back some of what it lost at the opening bell this morning. The Dow is now up 59 points, but the NASDAQ is 377 points lower. More on these stories, townhall.com.
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9: Britain's largest police force is expanding its use of facial recognition cameras to some popular tourist districts of London and has some privacy advocates concerned.
15: The police say the static facial recognition cameras help reduce crime and assist officers to target known criminals. In a six-month trial in an area of South London, they said they made more than 170 arrests and saw a significant fall in violence against women and girls. The Commissioner of the Metropolitan Police, Sir Mark Rowley, called it one of the most revolutionary technological advances in recent years. In the pilot, the Met said only one false alert was generated, for which the person was spoken to by officers and then allowed to leave.
9: The BBC's Alice Adley. Andy Burnham is preparing for a Labour leadership contest, could make him Britain's Prime Minister within a matter of weeks. News and analysis, townhall.com. An investigation underway into this week's explosion in Qatar had killed at least 13 people at a key gas export terminal.
16: The explosion was described Monday as related to an industrial accident. The blast at the Ras Laffan industrial area could cause further chaos in global energy markets. Qatar remains one of the world's top natural gas producers. Qatar shut down its production after Iran's grip on the Strait of Hormuz meant it couldn't get shipments out to its clients. With Iran loosening its grip as negotiations continue over a permanent end of the war, Qatar began work to try to restart its export terminal. Keith Peters, Washington.
9: Maryland Democrats are choosing their U.S. House nominees in contentious primaries, including a crowded race to replace retiring Congressman Steny Hoyer. Also, there's a Republican fight over who is best suited to unseat Democratic Governor Wes Moore. More of these stories, townhall.com.
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19: It's Trish Swoboda with KFRM, and it's time to take a look at your Oklahoma news today in your Oklahoma Journal entry. The National Weather Service confirmed that a derecho swept across Oklahoma Sunday night, triggering at least 3 tornadoes and leaving a wide path of damage across the state. Meteorologists said the rare storm complex formed under a combination of intense early summer heat, high humidity, and an unusually strong jet stream, creating conditions that allowed a long-lived line of severe thunderstorms to organize and intensify. Officials said the storm met the criteria for a derecho, including a nearly continuous line of thunderstorms, a damaged track exceeding 250 miles, and multiple wind reports reaching 70 to 75 miles per hour or higher. The system caused widespread destruction, including overturned train cars in Woodward and at least 6 homes destroyed in El Reno. Across the Oklahoma City metro, trees and power poles were snapped, leaving thousands without power. In southeast Oklahoma City, a business reported flooding, roof damage, and structural impacts. Forecasters warn that derechos can produce winds as destructive as tornadoes. Oklahoma typically sees only a few of these events each year. County commissioners on Monday appointed outgoing state senator Daryl Weaver to serve as sheriff beginning July 6th. Weaver will replace acting sheriff Mike Finley, who took over after former sheriff Chris Amerson resigned following his indictment on embezzlement charges. Weaver enters an agency facing significant challenges, including ongoing concerns about budget management, leadership stability, and allegations of possible corruption. At a June 8th meeting of the Cleveland County Board of Commissioners, Finley suggested there could be criminal corruption involving county government and said he believed the matter should be referred to the FBI's Public Corruption Division.
20: I respectfully request that the Board of Commissioners suspend the foregoing of the current serve appointment process.
19: Finley also urged commissioners to halt the process of appointing a new sheriff, though the board proceeded with the selection. Commissioners said state law did not allow them to call a special election for the position. Following his appointment, Weaver pledged to emphasize transparency and accountability within the sheriff's office.
21: The second thing is accountability. Accountability is so important in government.
19: Asked about Finley's allegations of corruption, Weaver said he has not yet seen evidence supporting those claims.
21: I kind of Googled around and I tried to figure out anybody that kind of thought what the concern was. There's nobody wants to do things above board, and I've not got one whiff of anything that something was done inappropriate.
19: County officials said Monday they are unaware of any formal requests to the FBI regarding a corruption investigation. Commissioners indicated Finley's comments appeared to reflect his concerns rather than an active federal inquiry. Questions remain about how Weaver will address the allegations and whether his administration will bring greater transparency to an agency that has faced months of controversy. Weaver, who recently completed his final term in the state Senate and lost a bid for lieutenant governor in last week's primary election, said restoring public trust will be a priority as he takes office next month. Several online services offered through OKC.gov will be temporarily unavailable beginning Thursday evening as the city carries out scheduled system upgrades. The outage is scheduled to begin at 6 p.m. Thursday, June 25th, and is expected to continue until 8 a.m. Monday, June 29th. During that time, residents and businesses will be unable to access multiple digital services tied to permits, licensing, inspections, and city reporting tools. Services affected include permit and business license applications, online payment of permit fees, inspection scheduling, permit searches and status tracking, and the city's response tracker. The Interactive Voice Response, or IVR, phone system and OKC Connect will also be offline. City officials said internal systems will also operate with limited functionality during the maintenance window, which may slow response times for staff assisting the public. However, utility services will remain available. The Utilities Customer Portal at okutilities.com, the MyOCK Utilities mobile app, and the Utilities Customer Service phone line will continue normal operations. Residents needing assistance may contact city departments directly. City staff said assistance will continue during the upgrade period, though access to certain systems may be limited. AI adoption has surged across industries, with global consulting from McKinsey & Company reporting usage rising from about half of organizations in 2023 to more than 70% in 2024. In healthcare, the American Medical Association says physician adoption nearly doubled over the same period, and most U.S. hospitals now use AI tools in some capacity. However, a 2025 University of Minnesota study found rural hospitals lag behind urban facilities. Brian Whitaker, a professor at Oklahoma State University, examined rural adoption patterns, finding roughly half of rural hospitals use AI, compared with more than 80% of urban hospitals. His research looks at applications such as scheduling, billing, treatment recommendations, and diagnostics, and how finances and system affiliation affect adoption. Whitaker said larger hospital systems and stronger finances increase the likelihood of AI use, while independent rural facilities adopt it less often. He is planning follow-up interviews to understand barriers and long-term effects. At Mercy Hospital Ada, AI supports faster diagnosis, imaging analysis, while keeping clinicians in control and improving efficiency. Whitaker also urged targeted support so rural hospitals are not left behind. And that's a look at your Oklahoma News Today in your Oklahoma Journal entry. For more news from the KFRM Lacine area, visit KFRM.com. For your KFRM News, the voice of the plains, I'm Trish Swoboda.
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0: The weather for this Tuesday, June 23rd, in Nebraska tonight, staying rather cloudy with a chance for showers and storms, and on Wednesday, partly sunny skies with highs in the mid-70s to around 80. In Oklahoma tonight, cloudy with scattered showers and storms, and on Wednesday, sunny breaks with showers and storms possible, highs in the low to mid-80s. In Kansas tonight, mostly cloudy with showers and storms, and lows in the upper 60s. And on Wednesday, partial sun with highs in the upper 70s to around 80 across the state. And that's been a look at the weather on KFRM.
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2: 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As I write this story, it's 86 degrees outside. Yesterday it hit 92, and I live in the northern part of the country. Kansas State University's Elaine Johanna shares how to be outside on the farm in the heat.
4: Now, if you have to be out and harvest or take care of the cattle or being outside, okay, manage that. Try to be away from those hot core hours of the day, which is usually anymore between 10 a.m. and 2 or 3 p.m. Also, don't overload your responsibility that we take on to correct climate change or correct things.
2: Johanna says you may have to dial it back a bit to cope with the heat.
4: Focus on what's doable, and that means from an individual standpoint, understand when we're starting to overheat, take action, seek shelter that's cool, and drink fluids that are appropriate. Be aware of how your prescriptions affect your core body temperature. Manage yourself.
2: Johanna says one effect the heat has is making everyone anxious and irritable.
4: Make wise decisions on what we can and can't do. If we take on too much, assuming that it's my responsibility, it can be overwhelming and create more anxiety.
2: That's Farm to Fork. I'm Daryl Anderson.
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6: 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Coming up next, the news with Mike Slater.
7: Thank you, Bill. It is Tuesday, June 23rd, 2026. Here's what's happening today in America. Judge blocks voter roll check. Iran buys soybeans. Two more arrested for UFC plot. And a World Cup record. That's all coming up. Then Bill's going to be here with your message of the day. But first, a federal judge appointed by President Joe Biden has blocked President Trump's administration from using an updated verification system known as the SAVE program, to remove foreign nationals from state voter rolls. Foreign nationals, of course, not eligible to vote in America, so they shouldn't be on voter rolls. But the judge, Judge Sparkle Suknanen, issued an order to prevent this administration.

0: administration from using a streamlined version to combat voter fraud. A U.S. Citizenship and Immigration Services spokesperson said that the updated SAVE program was necessary to ensure that America's elections are reserved exclusively for American citizens. Part of the memorandum of understanding with Iran is unfreezing Iranian assets and restricted funds. Well, J.D. Vance made it clear that the money would only be unfrozen as Iran shows progress. And the vice president also said, quote, "We actually asked the Qataris to help us set up the mechanism so that we could ensure that the money goes where we want it to go. And they agreed to do that. We have a good relationship with them and a good operational oversight mechanism is in place." He said the money could be used, for instance, to buy American soybeans. He said this would be done in a way that would benefit the American farmer and also the people of Iran. We want both. Federal prosecutors arrested two new defendants in connection with the alleged plot to attack the White House's UFC event. Federal prosecutors arrested a man in Missouri, Jordan Rinker, and a man from Washington, William Lee Faulkner. Prosecutors say Rinker accepted $1,200 cash payment from a man in Nebraska, Abraham Alvarez, and provided him with a pump-action shotgun during an in-person meeting back in June. Prosecutors say that maybe they were abandoning the UFC attack, but instead were planning an attack at the World Cup in Kansas City. Speaking of World Cup, Lionel Messi set a World Cup record, his 17th and 18th goal in the game against Austria yesterday, 2 days before his 39th birthday. This is his 6th World Cup. 2 World Cups ago, people said it would be his last. America's next game, this Thursday, 10 o'clock at night, against Turkey, but that doesn't mean anything. The next meaningful game is Wednesday, July 1st at 8 p.m. Eastern. I'm Mike Slater. 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Bill O'Reilly has your message of the day. Next.
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3: This is Dakota Livesay chronicling another true story taken from the 1800s, a time known to all as the Old West. Over the next couple of days, we're going to take a look at the man who, on June 25, 1876, led the military's greatest defeat in the battle against the Indians.

0: Born a blacksmith's son in Ohio, George Armstrong Custer got an appointment to West Point. He was often on the verge of getting expelled because of things like food fights in the cafeteria, but he finally did graduate 34th in a class of 34. Custer graduated during the Civil War. The military was looking for men who could take command, and Lieutenant Custer took command. Between July of 1862 and July of 1863, he rose from first lieutenant to, at the age of 23, brigadier general. Custer developed a reputation of knowing one word when he saw the enemy: charge. This trait was to eventually cause his downfall. Following the Civil War, with the downsizing of the military, Custer was dropped to the rank of captain. But with the help of President Johnson, he became a lieutenant colonel, although many people still called him general. He was also given command of the newly formed 7th Cavalry. In 1867, because of abusing his men and disobeying his superiors, Custer was brought up on charges. It seemed as if his career was done when General Sheridan called him back to the 7th. Looking for a great victory to get him back on track, in 1868, Custer attacked and defeated the village of Chief Black Kettle. Although Black Kettle's village was peaceful, a public relations campaign turned the battle into a great victory. In the attack against Black Kettle, Custer divided his force. This was another tactic that was to prove his downfall. The next time we're together, we'll take Custer into his final battle and the history books. You've just heard another story from Old West Radio. I'm Dakota Livesay.
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3: I'm Lexi Bates for KFRM. Joining me is Kyle Sherwood. He is the location manager of Talmadge, Kansas at MKC. Kyle, thank you for joining me today.
4: Yeah, no problem. Glad to be here.
3: Yeah, so can you tell me about the wheat quality? How has harvest been shaping up in your area?
4: Yeah, so, Lexi, not going to lie, the way that things were looking coming into wheat harvest with some of the rain and wind that we've had, just with those storms that blew through, you know, we really weren't sure what sort of quality we were going to have. You know, it was pretty dry earlier this spring, too, so that didn't help. But, you know, we've been surprised by some of the, you know, yields that we've seen, and then also some of the wheat quality that we've seen as well. Like, our test weights have been a little bit higher than we originally expected, so we're happy about that. And, you know, the numbers aren't quite as high as what they've been in previous years, but, you know, we've been surprised by the good quality that we've seen come in. But, I mean, we're thankful for the rain, even if it's kind of slowing us down through wheat harvest, and it's going to help us with fall harvest, hopefully.
3: And as far as the yield goes, what can you tell me about how much you're seeing?
4: Well, it kind of varies. I mean, I'd say, you know, on average, I think a lot of guys are seeing right around that 30 number. But there have been a few fields out there just talking to guys that have, you know, been as high as 50s. Not quite as often, but there are some higher yielding fields out there, so.
3: And are you expecting to see that same trend throughout the end of harvest?
4: You know, it'll be interesting. Like I said, we've had some some pretty consistent rain come through this part of the state here the last week or so, and it's looking like there's more rain in the forecast. So that may slow down guys a little bit out in the field. It also may have an effect on some of the wheat quality too. You know, it could lower test weights a little bit. And, you know, sometimes when you get later into the season, sometimes weeds can become a problem too in certain fields. So it'll be interesting. I think the rain will definitely have an effect on things if the forecast is right.
3: Great. Well, thanks so much for the update.
4: Yeah, no problem.
3: That's been Kyle Sherwood, the location manager of MKC of Talmadge, Kansas. I'm Lexi Bates for KFRM.
5: Are you responsible if one of your customers is tripped and injured by another customer? The court bumped into that question in the case of the confounded kids. I'm Curtis Howard with today's Point of Law. Henry Barman was a genial, good-natured, and just a little stubborn man. He had kept his combination soda fountain and novelty shop just as it was when his grandfather started it years before. He would not change, even though the city had grown up around him and he'd been offered big money from developers. He used to say, "There's no other place in all New Comptonville where you can buy a spool of thread, kerosene for your lamps, and chewing tobacco all under one roof." Henry knew most of his customers personally. He didn't even mind the kids, though they could be nuisances, and he'd say, "Now look here, you confounded kid, you keep the aisles clear and don't bother the customers. And if you got to read the comic books, don't mess them all up with chocolate. You hear?" But Henry couldn't always keep track of the kids. His customers would keep him busy, so he didn't notice when a couple of 8-year-olds were sitting on the floor reading comics. One sat with his feet extending into the aisle. That was when elderly Captain Jeff came in for a fresh plug of ancient sailor tobacco. He moved toward the counter, and that was when he stumbled and hit the floor with a frightening thud. He broke several bones that were a long time healing. And then he filed suit against Henry for his damages. His attorney said, "A storekeeper has a duty to protect his customers from harm. He must foresee possible dangers and remove any questionable conditions. Here, Henry failed to keep these boys from sitting on the floor, a clear hazard for people passing in the aisle. He should be held responsible for Captain Jeff's expenses and damages." Henry's attorney said, "It's true a storekeeper has a duty of ordinary care of customers, but that doesn't mean he must absolutely guarantee their safety. Here, the accident occurred in a way no one could reasonably foresee. Thus, Henry did not fail in any duty he might have, and he should not have to pay damages." What did the court decide about the confounded kids? Are you responsible if one of your customers is tripped and injured by another customer? Not in this case, a Kentucky court ruled. A storekeeper is not bound to anticipate most independent negligence by another customer. Here, Henry could not reasonably anticipate that the boys would be a danger. It would be different if he had left some real obstruction there, like a box or carton. But there is no legal duty for him to know everything every customer is doing every moment the store is open. He is not responsible for damages. It's a point of law.
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3: Now time for a look at the weather for this Tuesday, June 23rd. In Nebraska tonight, staying rather cloudy with a chance for showers and storms. And on Wednesday, partly sunny skies with highs in the mid-70s to around 80. In Oklahoma tonight, cloudy with scattered showers and storms. And on Wednesday, sunny breaks with showers and storms possible, highs in the low to mid-80s. In Kansas tonight, mostly cloudy with showers and storms and lows in the upper 60s. And on Wednesday, partial sun with highs in the upper 70s to around 80 across the state. And that's been a look at the weather on KFRM.
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3: Now time for a market update on KFRM. July corn down 2.25 at 409.25. September down 2.75 at 417, and December down 4.5 at 473. July Kansas City wheat down 12 at 621.5. September down 12 at 628, and December down 12 at 642.25. July Chicago wheat down 8.75 at 588.75. September down 8.25 at 599.25, and December down 7.75 at 616.25. July soybeans down 0.25 at 1115.5, August up 0.75 at 1123.25, and September up 1 at 1127. July soybean meal up 1.60 at 301.40. August up 1 at 301.90, and September down 60 cents at 299.30. July soybean oil down 53 at 70.62. August down 33 at 69.23, and September down 26 at 68.20. In the livestock futures, June live cattle down 65 at 255.15. August down 115 at 246.20, and October down 82 at 240.17. August feeder cattle down 162 at 368.80. September down 112 at 367.70, and October down 62 at 365.40. July lean hogs down 35 at 94.30. August up 80 at 97.52, and October up 72 at 81.57. In the oil futures, West Texas crude down 97 cents at 72.89, gasoline down 4 cents at 2.93, and heating oil up 3 cents at 3.12. And that's been the market update on KFRM.
9: I'm Chad Wolf with your Northwest Kansas update on 550 KFRM. Happy Tuesday. A few rumbles of thunder and light shower activity moving across Northwest Kansas here this morning. Kind of a surprise. Didn't see that happening. Did see a little shower activity last night along that Kansas-Colorado state line. But again, this morning's activity moving across the area. Rainfall amounts on the lighter side. At best, certainly under a half inch, probably just trace amounts in most locations. More chances of rain in Northwest Kansas moving forward, including later on tonight, tomorrow night, Thursday night. Chances of rain looking pretty likely in Northwest Kansas on already saturated grounds in Northwest Kansas. So flash flood watches and warnings, believe it or not, in effect for parts of Northwest Kansas here over the next several days. We'll have to see what happens. Folks in Northwest Kansas still cleaning up following Saturday night's storm across the area. Colby, of course, as reported yesterday, taking the brunt of that storm, with some reporting 90, maybe even wind gust up to 100 miles an hour. Cleanup's going to take quite a bit of time there, but power restored throughout the community. I think power pretty much back online for everybody in Northwest Kansas following that storm. But again, the cleanup's going to continue, and it might take several days. And quite honestly, some of the devastation from that storm's going to last a long time. Talking pretty destructive, especially rainfall in Northwest Kansas, washing out fences, washing out terraces, washing out just farm ground in general. A lot of crop damage because of that heavy rainfall. That's the kind of stuff that'll hang around for quite a while. But again, short-term cleanup continuing here today in Northwest Kansas. That shower activity I mentioned a second ago, pretty much going to squash any idea of wheat harvest 2026 resuming in Northwest Kansas here today. Honestly, probably not even an option for most in Northwest Kansas, but maybe a few locations farther out west where they didn't see as much rain here the last few days. Maybe they could have ran this afternoon, but again, that activity this morning, that shower activity, probably going to delay that. Nonetheless, KFRM Harvest Tour making its rounds, catching up to things around the state, including in Northwest Kansas. We'll be talking to them today. First time I've done a harvest update in my muck boots, fixing a water gap in standing water at harvest time, but things changed in a big hurry in Northwest Kansas, a matter of about 3 hours there on Saturday night. Talk to you tomorrow for your KFRM News, the voice of the plains. I'm Chad Wolf.
10: And now it's time to go back to the times when the plains cattle industry was young. Cow Tales and Cattle Trails with the cowboy, Jim Gray.
11: In a cow hunt, you're probably bringing everything in that you can gather up. And so within that herd, you're going to have cows with calves, you're going to have yearlings, and you're all the way up to big 4 and 5 year old steers in the early days. What had happened was you would have had quite a few bulls in amongst the cattle also that needed to be worked, but from year to year, as these cow hunts were performed, you brought the what cattle you brought in that had calves with them, you worked those calves, and so you would have steers that then grew to massive size sometimes, and pretty wily animals that maybe got away from you year after year until you finally we were able to capture them. But you had all classes of animals, and you had a market in the north, at least as the markets developed. You did have a market for all classes of animals. In those early years, they would have been more of the butcher weight cattle, but as it matured as an industry, then there was a demand for cows to fill ranches in the north, and there was demand for young cattle, yearling cattle, to grow on northern grass, so that you had a lot of different ways to market the cattle that you were getting from the hunts. So.
10: That was Jim Gray, Executive Director of the National Drovers Hall of Fame in Ellsworth, Kansas, and author of Desperate Seed, Ellsworth, Kansas in the Violent Frontier.
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13: Kansas Farm Bureau President Glenn Brunko says he's honored to lead the organization, but he's quick to note his position isn't what matters. It's members' voices.
14: What I am most proud of at Kansas Farm Bureau is our grassroots nature, where we have a Farm Bureau in every county. 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
13: Brunko's a farmer and stockman who raises sheep, cattle, corn, soybeans, and hay in Pottawatomie County. He believes there are challenges facing agriculture, and overcoming those will make the industry stronger in the long run.
14: I think we have a very bright future. times are tough now, but out of every tough time comes opportunity and comes a better time. And so I'm just thrilled to be here and look forward to meeting everyone.
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21: News this hour at Town Hall. I'm Bob Agnew in Washington. A sell-off in big tech companies spreading from Asia right back to the U.S. today, and that's pulling stock values lower on Wall Street as well. For the most part, the growing likelihood of interest rate hikes coming later this year, that's not doing much for investor enthusiasm. It's helped to deflate what had been a massive run-up in AI-related stocks in recent days, as traders worry that the higher rates could hamper economic growth. Now, right now, it is a mixed bag. The Dow back into positive territory. It's up 25 points. A UN agency says a plan is underway to evacuate 11,000 stranded seafarers through the Strait of Hormuz. They're part of the backlog ever since the war with Iran began. Meanwhile, Iran's foreign ministry says no visit has been scheduled for UN inspectors to visit Iran's bombed-out nuclear sites.
22: The sites in question are those earlier bombed by the U.S. at a news conference in Tehran. Baghaei's remarks appear to cut against those made by U.S. Vice President J.D. Vance, who said negotiations in Switzerland won an agreement for the IAEA to visit Iranian sites. The IAEA has been in and out of Iran since Israel's 12-day war against Iran in 2025, but has not been granted access to the bombed enrichment sites targeted by America in that war. I'm Charles Deledesma.
21: The Pentagon telling senators it needs roughly $80 billion to help cover the war in Iran.
23: The White House Office of Management and Budget has yet to make a formal request to Congress, but Defense Secretary Pete Hegseth has been making the rounds on Capitol Hill. A top Deputy Defense Secretary told senators about the Iran funding request last week. Some lawmakers are skeptical of the deal President Donald Trump struck with Iran to end the war and wary of the next steps. The White House has requested a remarkable $1.5 trillion for the Pentagon, a nearly 50% increase over the current fiscal year's funding levels. Bernie Bennett, Washington.
21: More on these stories at townhall.com.
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2: I'm meteorologist Michael Caro on the Kansas Agriculture Network. As one upper-level trough of low pressure continues to work east and southeastward across the state of Kansas for this afternoon, a chance for at least some widely scattered showers and storms, and as that active northwest flow aloft continues over the next few days, we'll keep that chance for showers and storms going through much of the state even into the day on Wednesday, and even into the day on Thursday, more scattered showers and storms expected across the region. An overall drier forecast than looking at to Friday and into your upcoming weekend then, as an upper-level ridge of high pressure largely shuts off those precipitation chances as we get closer to your upcoming weekend, with temperatures looking to trend hotter into the upcoming weekend as well. For northwest Kansas, for this afternoon, partly to mostly cloudy with a chance for scattered showers and storms, we'll have high temperatures into the lower 80s. Winds out of the southeast at 10 to 15. For north central Kansas, for this afternoon, mostly cloudy with a chance for scattered showers and storms, high temperatures into the upper 70s. Southeast winds at 10 to 15. For northeastern Kansas, partly cloudy skies, just a slight chance for a hit-or-miss type shower or storm, high temperatures in the upper 70s to around 80. Winds out of the southeast at 5 to 10. For southeastern Kansas for this afternoon, increasing cloud cover, a slight chance for a shower or storm, high temperatures working up into the lower part of the 80s, with southeast winds at 5 to 10. For south-central Kansas for this afternoon, scattered showers and storms with high temperatures in the upper 70s to lower 80s. Southeast winds 5 to 10 miles per hour. And for southwestern Kansas, that chance for some scattered storms, highs ranging from the low 80s for Dodge City, low 90s for Liberal. This is the Kansas Ag Network.
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5: 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It is a Tuesday look into sports. We start with a look at Fort Hays State University Athletics, who yesterday announced they are pausing their golf programs. Both the men's and women's golf programs are paused at Fort Hays State University. The decision follows a comprehensive evaluation of Tiger Athletics' portfolio and resource allocation aimed at preserving the long-term financial stability and competitive strength of the athletic department. The athletics director, Lisa Goddard-McGurk, said pausing the golf programs, an incredibly difficult decision. The rapidly evolving landscape of college athletics presents financial challenges that require immediate, proactive management. These challenges are not unique to Fort Hays State, but they require that we look critically at our resources. They are going to honor the golf scholarships, existing golf scholarships for the upcoming 26-27 academic year. Of course, earlier this year, the Wichita State Shockers announced the cancellation of their men's and women's golf program as well. The NBA draft is taking place tonight. The 2026 draft will be in Brooklyn. The Washington Wizards have the first overall pick. A lot of eyes will be checking in to see who they will be taking.
3: BYU's A.J. DeBonse is still the favorite to be taken number one. Darren Peterson, out of the Kansas Jayhawks program, of course, is also in that conversation. Utah Jazz will be on the clock at number two. The top five picks followed by the Memphis Grizzlies, Chicago Bulls, and the L.A. Clippers. Of course, a lot of the draft plans may have been put into a bit of disarray, or at least a lot of changes, after Giannis Antetokounmpo was traded from the Milwaukee Bucks to the Miami Heat. Heat and Celtics were both bidding in a war for Antetokounmpo, but it is the Heat who gets him. Of course, several players, including the number 13 overall pick in tonight's draft, goes to Milwaukee. And the Kansas City Royals have now won four of their last five games, including a 2-1 win last night over the Tampa Bay Rays. Now, Tampa Bay owns the best home record in the Bigs this year, but the Royals have had a good run against Tampa Bay in their home park. Well, it's been an incredibly tough start for the Kansas City Royals. They are 8-3 in their last stretch of series, and they'll try to get another win tonight and make it five out of their last six when they visit Tampa Bay at 6:40. Look at sports on a Tuesday for 550 AM radio. I'm Rocky Downing.
6: This is Kim Fritzmeyer with your Central Kansas report on KFRM. Two teams from K-State Salina will join 46 others for the 49th Air Race Classic, which begins today in St. Louis. This annual Air Race Classic competition brings together female pilots from across the country to race approximately 2,400 miles through 14 states. It concludes on Friday. Representing K-State Salina on the High Plains team are students Alicia Jackson and Bailey Pierce. Flying with the Little Apple Aviators team are Lydia Maynard and club advisor Sydney Oyer. Teams consist of at least two female pilots flying piston-powered airplanes in visual flight conditions during daylight hours. To qualify for the race, pilots and co-pilots must have at least a private pilot certificate and a minimum of 100 hours as a pilot in command. Teams may include additional female team members who also must hold at least a student pilot certificate. The Air Race Classic isn't just about speed, it's about strategy and teamwork. A handicap speed system is in place, ensuring every team has an equal shot at victory regardless of their aircraft speed. Teams strategize to play the elements, holding out for better weather or seeking more favorable winds to beat their handicap. It's a true test of skill and ingenuity as pilots navigate the country. Pilots range in age from 17 to 90-plus years old. They come from a wide range of backgrounds, including students, teachers, doctors, airline pilots, business owners, professionals, and air traffic controllers. The Kannapolis Drive-In Theater is getting state funding to help offset costs of a new state-of-the-art digital projection system. The Kansas Department of Commerce has awarded the drive-in a $65,000 grant. The Kannapolis Drive-In Theater opened in 1952 and is a single-screen drive-in located on the northwest side of Kannapolis. The theater features a 60-foot outdoor screen and accommodates up to 160 vehicles, offering a classic 1950s era movie experience. Last fall, owners Jessica and Tyson Moyer learned that the digital projector was beyond repair, with replacement costs exceeding $100,000. They began community fundraising efforts, but now they've gotten an additional boost with the grant funding provided by the Department of Commerce, which they used to purchase a new 4K laser projector. Additionally, the Moyers upgraded the movie screen and projection room. Only 275 drive-in theaters or so remain in operation across the U.S. The community drive-in offers first-run movies, concessions, and FM radio audio broadcast directly to vehicles. The Kansas Department of Commerce will host a To the Stars movie night on Thursday, July 9th. Doors will open at 7 p.m. with the movie Superman beginning at 8:45. Barton County's Facade Improvement Grant Program has entered its fourth phase, with all four major cities in the county eligible to participate. Claflin, Ellenwood, Hoisington, and Great Bend are all included in this round, creating a countywide opportunity to continue improving storefronts, commercial corridors, and community appearance. Round four includes $120,000 in investment from Barton County, with participating cities having the opportunity to contribute matching funds. In total, the program could support up to $240,000 in improvements and assist as many as 12 businesses across the county. During this round, Claflin, Ellenwood, and Hoisington may each support up to two projects, while Great Bend may support up to six. Each city's program and eligible areas may look slightly different, allowing local communities to help shape the program in a way that best suits their own downtowns, corridors, and business districts. Applications are now being accepted through the Barton County Administrator's Office. This has been Kim Fritzmeyer with your Central Kansas Report on KFRM 550 AM, The Voice of the Plains.
7: Hi, everybody. I'm Marlon Bowling. 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That's all coming up today at 2:30 p.m. Central Time on AM 550 KFRM.
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10: Hello, good day everyone. This is Lonnie Pates with USDA's Market News Service in St. Joseph, Missouri, with your noon livestock and grain market report for this Tuesday. Direct feedlot trading occurred late on Friday last week. That's the latest established market. In Kansas, the trading was mostly 260 on a live weight basis. In Texas, Oklahoma, and New Mexico, live trading was at 258 to 260. In Nebraska, trading was at mostly 260 on a live weight basis and mostly at 408 on a dress weight basis. On the formula purchases for the day, head count reported at 34,000 head, average carcass weight of 933, and weighted average net price of 408.92. Now let's have a look at the cutout. The noon report shows the choice cutout at 400.26. That's up $4.20 for the day. Select at 382.77. That's up $7.18 for the day. That puts the choice select spread at $17.49. There were 59 loads traded as of the noon report, 32 of those being choice, 7 select, and 20 loads of trimmings and grindings. On the cutter cow cutout, that value at 358.07. On the noon report, that's up $1.24 from yesterday's close. On the boneless processing beef, there were 11 loads traded nationally so far today. On the national daily pork report, the morning movement totaled 186 loads. Carcass price was valued at $95.54, which is down 54 cents from yesterday's close. On the national daily direct hog report, there were about 2,300 head of negotiated sales. Base price range from $94 to $98, and a daily weighted average hog carcass price so far of $97.47, and a 5-day rolling average dress price of $97.09. Now let's go ahead and have a look at the mid-session at the Chicago Mercantile Exchange. We'll start with the live cattle. The June contract down 17 cents at 255.65. The August down 35 cents at 247 even. The October down 5 cents at 240.95. Moving on to the feeder cattle. The August contract down 67 cents at 369.75. The September down 35 cents at 368.47. And the October up 15 cents at 366.17. Moving on to the lean hog contracts, The July is down 30 cents at 94.35. The August up 95 cents at 87.67. And the October up 72 cents at 81.57. Moving on to the grain complex, the corn contract on the July down 2 cents at 409.5. September down 2.25 at 417.5. And new crop December also down 2.25 at 437.25. Moving on to the soybeans. The July contract up 2.25 at 1118. The September up 3.5 at 1129.5. And the new crop November contract up 2.25 at 1143.75. Moving on to the hard red winter wheat. We've got the July contract down 10.25 at 623.25. September also down 10.25 at 629.75. And the December down 10.25 also at 644. And that's been a look at your midday markets. This has been Lonnie Pates with USDA's Market News Service in St. Joseph, Missouri. Have a great day, everyone.
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13: Now time for a market update on KFRM. I'm here with Tom Leffler with Leffler Commodities out of Augusta, Kansas. How are you, Tom?
14: Well, we're having a nice day down here. It's nice and cool, but there isn't much sunshine out there. But it also sounds like we got rain ahead of us from a lot of different parts of Kansas the next 2 or 3 days. Now, as far as backing up to yesterday, we saw our crop progress numbers come out. There wasn't nothing in there that surprised anybody. So it didn't really have an effect on the market. I think the biggest effect it had was there wasn't nothing that was saying our crop's in trouble. The U.S. corn good exit rating came in at 68%, same as it was last week, and only 2 points lower than what it was a year ago. And when you look, we saw a big increase in Indiana. They went up 9 points. Kansas went up 1 point. We're looking at Kansas sitting at 64% good to excellent. Now, when you look over at the soybeans, they came in at 66%, also equal to last week, also equal to what it was a year ago this time. Once again, Indiana had a big increase, once again, by 9 points up to 71%. Here in Kansas, we dropped by 2 points down to 65%. Now, the next thing was the winter wheat harvest. It is 40% complete nationwide, and in Kansas, we're 58% complete, which is well ahead of the five-year average, which is only 26%. Now, in Oklahoma, they're 95% done. Their five-year average is 61%. Texas, 77% done. Their five-year average is 68%. I might also add, I said we're 40% done nationwide. The five-year average nationwide is 24%. So the wheat harvest is moving along faster than normal. Crop conditions on corn and soybeans overall are good. So it didn't really give any reason for the markets to go up today, and we're definitely seeing the wheat on the downside. Corn's also been negative. Soybeans has been playing on both sides of unchanged. Now, we also saw this morning the USDA announce a flash sale of our U.S. corn, 100,000 metric tons, to Mexico. Now, when you get past that, there's no other major news really floating around out there. One other thing we're bringing up, it's outdated now because we didn't get it Friday due to the holiday, and that is the Commitment of Traders report, which as of today's close will be exactly 1 week old. But it's interesting to note that we saw, as of last Tuesday, we saw the corn increase their net short position for managed money by 41,000 contracts, putting them at over 46,000. That is a four-month high for the managed money net short position in the corn. They also sold about 38,000 contracts of soybeans, pulling down their net long position to just shy of 53,000. That's a four-month low there. Now, we also saw in Chicago wheat, they bought back some of their net short positions, but they're still net short 69,500 contracts. In Kansas City, we actually flipped from being net short to being net positive for the managed money by 7,600 contracts. But I got a feeling the selling we've seen lately has probably put managed money back on the short side of the ledger there. Other than that, we're looking today at our July Kansas City wheat. It's traded mixed. It has seen a five-session low, while Chicago wheat's traded mixed and seen a four-session low. Interesting enough, in July Kansas City wheat, we are back underneath the 100-day moving average. The last time that we closed underneath the 100-day moving average was 11 sessions ago. Also interesting, the previous nine sessions before today, we had a point at some time every one of those days, we traded above $6.40 in July Kansas City. And last Thursday, we had a high of 657 and a quarter before we came off of that. So our wheat market did find some upside, but we never could hold it. And it looks like now we're going to see some more selling. Keep in mind, Friday is expiration of July grain and soy options out there. So if you are in those, be careful that they don't get exercised against you if they have value. If they don't have value, they will just expire worthless. Now, over in our corn market, we traded mixed there. We have seen both July and December come within three-quarters of a penny today of their contract low that was made last week. In the soybeans, they've traded mixed. We've actually seen more positive than negative. We saw a four-session low in July, a two-session low in November, but they're both trading on the positive side by 2 or 3 cents right now. Our December soybean meal, it's had quite a trading range today. We went down and made a new contract low, and we've also seen a two-session high. December bean oil's traded mixed and saw a three-session high today. One other comment to make about soybeans is we saw today AgRural is projecting the new soybean crop to be planted later down the road here in Brazil to be a record, a little bit over 49 million hectares. That's a 0.9% increase from last year. They've had 20 straight years of annual increases in the acreage of soybeans down there in Brazil, and I believe this increase is the smallest versus the previous year. The only other news out there is, a little talk about this yesterday, once again they're talking about that Iran may buy some of our U.S. ag products using money that's been frozen by the U.S., and the last time they had a sizable purchase of any U.S. ag products was in 2018, and that was some soybeans they bought from the U.S. Now, at the moment, we are looking at July Kansas City wheat, 12 cents lower, trading at 621 and a half. September is down 11 and three quarters at 628 and a quarter. July Chicago wheat's 8 cents lower at 589 and a half. September down 8 cents at 599 and a half. And September Minneapolis is 21 and three quarters lower at 616 and three quarters. In the corn market, July is down a half a penny at 411. December's down a penny and a quarter at 438 and a quarter. Both those contracts 3 to 4 cents off their low of the session. July soybeans, a penny and three quarters higher at 1117 and a half. November, a penny and a quarter higher at 1142 and three quarters. December soybean meal, $1.30 lower at 302.10. And the December bean oil, 30 points lower at 66.60. The July cotton is down 253 points at 72.68. And December cotton down 97 at 78.44. Our cattle market saw a little bit of mixed trade today, but we've seen very little of that positive trade hold as we've been trading negative the majority of the session, doing a lot of bouncing around from the lows, trying to get off the lows. A little while ago, we made new lows. We've seen August live cattle with a four-session low, October with a two-session low. August feeder cattle have seen a two-session low, while October feeders have just barely managed to keep an inside trading session today. Now, we don't really have any fresh news to go along with what we saw in the cattle complex today, but keep in mind the upside we saw yesterday as we gapped higher right off the opening and held strong throughout today with triple-digit gains, especially in those feeder cattle. So we was due for a little bit of technical pullback, a little profit taking place in the market. Now, we wasn't able to report this yesterday because USDA was very, very late. They usually come out somewhere between 11 and 12 o'clock with previous week's cash cattle trade. It didn't show up till 4:30 yesterday afternoon. We had a much better than expected movement of cattle in the five area feed yards, almost 52,500 head. Nationally, it was 64,500 head. We saw Kansas with 9,441 head with a weighted average price of $259.47. That is $3.70 higher than what it was the previous week. Other than that, it was interesting to note also when you look at the national cash cattle trade, that out of that 64,562 head, 88% of them was sold last week to be delivered within the next 1 to 14 days. And we was hearing of those cattle being delivered yesterday and today. So there might have been a lot more of them in the first few days than in those two-week period. Other than that, in the cattle market, we have boxed beef at mid-morning, $4.20 higher on choice, $7.18 higher on selects, on a total movement of 59 loads. Also, if you go back and look at the Commitment of Traders report, we saw live cattle long net positions by managed money increase over 15,000 contracts. In feeder cattle, one of the biggest increases they've seen in their net longs by 2,200 contracts. Right now, we have June live cattle, 72 cents lower, 255.10. Now, keep in mind, June cattle do go off the board at noon next Tuesday, the 30th. August live cattle, $1.32 lower, 246.02. October, $1.02 lower, 239.97. And December down 90 cents at 239.32. August feeder cattle, $2 and a nickel lower, 368.37. September down $1.40 at 367.42. October down $1.10 at 364.92. November down $1 at 361.90. Over in the lean hogs, July is the only one that's having trouble staying positive today. We're down 35 cents at 94.30. August is up 72 cents at 97.45. And October up 55 cents at 81.40. August has seen a 10-session high today and October a 6-session high. We're looking over at the stock market. It's holding up 118 points at 51,831. We have seen mixed trade in the Dow, but it did have earlier a 6-session low. We also saw the same thing in Dow futures, a 6-session low, but right now we're up 107 points, 52,226.

0: 9. September NASDAQ is down 808 points at 29,846. And surprisingly, our dollar index has made a new contract high for the September contract. And also, when you look at it on a weekly chart, it's the highest we've been since mid-May of last year. Right now, we're up 39 cents at $100.18. Energy markets, we continue to see them struggle. We're seeing more downside than we do upside. We did see August crude make a new low for the current move, the lowest since March 10th. Right now we're down 61 cents in the crude at $73.25. August heating oil is holding 4¾ cents higher, $3.10¼. August RBOB is 2¼ cents lower at $2.85¾. And August natural gas, 9 cents lower at $3.19. Metal markets, they're struggling today. August gold, $56 lower at $4,147. And July silver down $3.55 at $62.03. Well, for commodity trading, ag marketing, or managed trading programs, contact Luffer Commodities on the phone or on the web by using 866-GO-TO-TOM. I now return you to Lexi at the KFRM studios.
1: Well, thanks for the update, Tom, and have a great day.
0: Thank you.
1: That's been Tom Leffler with Leffler Commodities out of Augusta, Kansas, with your market update.
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0: Now time for the Ag News for this Tuesday, June 23rd. The U.S. dairy herd has grown to its largest size in 3 decades, but the supply of replacement heifers is at its lowest level since 1978. That's according to a new report from CoBank. It says dairy producers are increasingly breeding cows to produce beef on dairy calves rather than future milk cows, taking advantage of record high cattle prices and strong beef demand. As a result, replacement heifer supplies are expected to tighten further in 2026 before beginning a recovery in 2027. Heifer prices have surged above $3,000 per head, prompting many dairies to keep older cows in production longer than usual. Corey Geiger, CoBank's lead dairy economist, said, "On most dairy farms, net margins are currently being driven by the beef check, not the milk check. That shift is reshaping the U.S. dairy herd, most notably through the decline in replacement heifers." Earlier this month, USDA announced it was directing the Forest Service to expand grazing opportunities on federal lands. Agriculture Secretary Brooke Rollins said this move was part of the administration's effort to strengthen the nation's ranching industry. Livestock organizations applauded the announcement, while some environmental groups expressed disappointment. Chelsea Haney, Executive Vice President of the Washington Cattlemen's Association, says it's key to remember that ranchers and producers are the original conservationists.
1: The cattle preserve and protect landscape in ways that humans can't. You know, they will go graze and eat brush and other bushes that other animals won't, which removes fire danger. Their hooves aerate the soil. You know, their manure gives back to fertilization. I mean, the list goes on and on and on about all the benefits that a cow gives to the landscape.
0: Haney added that many of these federal areas that ranchers are looking at for grazing are very prone to wildfires.
1: If the cow can graze that stubble down, if we do get fire, it's not going to be as devastating. And so the benefits to having a cow graze public lands are so beneficial. And that's something that we really do work to educate people, because people don't understand that.
0: Once again, Chelsea Haney, Executive Vice President of the Washington Cattlemen's Association.

0: An exceptionally strong El Niño, expected to peak later this year, could set the stage for drought conditions across the plains lasting well into the end of the decade, according to AccuWeather. Climate experts say there is a 70% chance the event reaches super El Niño status. While El Niño often brings increased rainfall to the southern United States, history shows that major events can be followed by several years of drier-than-normal weather across the plains. A chief long-range forecaster said, after El Niño ends, the following 2 to 3 years can end up being significantly drier in parts of the plains, from Texas into the Dakotas. The stronger the upcoming El Niño conditions get, the longer it takes for weather patterns to return to their historical average. Drought conditions are already worsening. Nebraska, Wyoming, Colorado, and Oklahoma have all seen sharp increases in areas classified as extreme drought compared to a year ago. The fertilizer industry is welcoming the reopening of the Strait of Hormuz following a new agreement between the United States and Iran, calling it a positive development for farmers and global agricultural supply chains. The Fertilizer Institute says the waterway is a critical route for fertilizer and energy shipments. Roughly 40% of the world's urea fertilizer and about half of the global sulfur supplies move through the strait each year. Corey Rosenbusch, president and CEO of the Fertilizer Institute, said, "Farmers in the U.S. and around the world need this vital shipping lane open and operational." Despite the reopening, industry leaders warn supply chains won't return to normal overnight. Tankers carrying oil are expected to receive priority, and damage assessments continue at production facilities throughout the region. TFI economist Veronica Nye said fertilizer markets may take months to fully recover from the disruption. The National Cattlemen's Beef Association is pushing on several fronts to make livestock hauling easier for the industry, and CBA's Director of Government Affairs, Zoe Wallace, talked about efforts to address the House of Service limitations tied to electronic logging devices.
1: Currently, a livestock hauler can work for 14 hours, they can drive for 11 of those 14, and then they need to take a 12-hour rest period. This creates a lot of issues for the haulers involved. It adds stress to the cattle, increasing risk of disease and illness, but also it puts a safety risk on the driver if they're having to constantly load and unload those cattle.
0: Truck weight limits have not been updated since the 1980s, and Wallace says that NCBA is actively working on a policy to increase those limits for livestock haulers so that it makes hauling animals more efficient.
1: We could haul more cattle with less trucks. This benefits everyone. It addresses a shortage of truck drivers. You're going to have less trucks on the road. But it's one of those things we're trying to get states to on board for this pilot program. Essentially, what we're pushing for is an optional opt-in pilot program where we would increase truck weights from 80,000 to 91,000 pounds if they add a sixth axle.
0: Again, that was NCBA's Director of Government Affairs, Zoe Wallace. And that's been the Ag News for this Tuesday, June 23rd. I'm Lexi Bates reporting for KFRM, 550 AM, The Voice of the Plains.
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0: Now time for the regional weather summary on KFRM. This week, shower and storm chances continue for much of the region. Throughout this week, temperatures remain in the 70s to 80s range for most. During the weekend, there will be less opportunity for showers and storms, and temperatures will also climb into the 90s to around 100 for much of the region as well. And that's been the regional weather summary on KFRM.
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5: It's time now for the Canequip Case IH 2026 Wheat Harvest Tour Report, sponsored in part by Kansas Wheat, Kaufman Seeds Incorporated, Purple Wave Auction, and KFRM. This is Steve Knopfinger with KFRM on the 2026 Wheat Harvest Tour, and I'm here in Salina, Kansas at Schuyler with Mason Eilert. He's a originator there, or here. Mason, it's good to be here with you. I wondered if you could tell our listening audience about what the wheat season's been like in this area, and of course the weather, and how things have progressed as far as harvest.
6: Yeah, so we had wheat that probably there about the 1st of June was ready to go, but we just couldn't get the weather to quite straighten out until about the 8th or so. We had a good little 4 or 5 day stretch there up to about the 14th that got us probably over about halfway of our expected handle. And then it's just kind of been rain showers after rain showers here. So guys are fighting mud, trying to get the wheat out, trying to get any sort of crop back in the ground. And, of course, they got to spray, so there's always 3 or 4 jobs to be done at once.
5: Any drier, quote-unquote, drier areas around here?
6: I would say that the southwest area around Salina, kind of around the Lindsberg area, would be more of the drier area. You go across 135 towards Roxbury and Gypsum, it's a little bit more wet, but not nearly as bad as kind of the area around Solomon and Abilene. They've just been collecting all the rain from everybody else, and they haven't really been able to hit their stride as far as the harvest goes. So that's mostly where the last little bit of this harvest to come in from will be coming from, but your guess is as good as mine as to when we can get back in the field and get something done.
5: Well, thanks, Mason.
6: No problem. Thanks for having me.
5: That was Mason Eilert. He is an originator for Schuyler, based here in Salina, Kansas. This is Steve Knopfinger reporting for KFRM on the 2026 Wheat Harvest Tour.
7: It's Trish Sloboda with KFRM, and it's time to take a look at your Kansas News Today in your afternoon Kansas Journal entry. Kansas GOP candidates for governor continue to talk about taxes. Every candidate in the race says property tax relief is a necessity, but each person has a different vision. Businessman Philip Sarnucki says he would consider scrapping property taxes altogether and instead increase sales taxes.
8: I'm guessing 80-90% of the people are like, yes, I would rather do that. And so I think that's a really interesting option to take a look at that.
7: Senate President Ty Masterson wants to keep property taxes in place, but limit them. He touted his property tax plan, which would cap yearly property valuation increases at 3%. Charlotte O'Hara wants to broaden the tax base by stopping corporate tax breaks altogether. While Secretary of State Scott Schwab plans to cut the property tax rate on the state's 20 mills. Many Kansas library programs could be cut or reduced under the proposed federal budget. The Trump administration has suggested shutting down the Institute of Museum and Library Services. Kansas libraries receive $2.1 million from the Institute each year. This helps fund summer reading programs, online resources, and talking books for the visually impaired. Paul Hawkins is the director of the South Central Kansas Library System. He says these services keep Kansans informed and connected.
9: Librarians believe that reading and free access to good information are the foundations of our democratic society. Continued funding for the Institute of Museum and Library Services makes that possible.
7: Congress has restored the Institute's funding in past budgets. Hawkins says the best way for the public to help is by contacting their elected officials in Congress. June 27th is National HIV Testing Day, and health experts and advocates are urging Americans to know their HIV status, emphasizing that HIV remains a significant public health issue despite advances in treatment and prevention. Helen Everett, specialty pharmacist, said misconceptions about HIV remain common. She noted that many people wrongly believe the virus is no longer a serious issue or only affects certain groups. In reality, new infections continue to occur, particularly among younger people and underserved communities.
10: It's still a public health issue. We are still seeing new diagnoses in younger people and underrepresented communities. So we want to let people know to get tested, because it's not just in one specific group or of people. Anybody can get HIV.
7: Christopher Hooper, who was diagnosed with HIV in 1992, described how dramatically the landscape has changed over the past three decades.
11: The atmosphere was completely different than it is today. And for me, because of the stigma that was going on in society at that time, I completely compartmentalized it, and I didn't talk about it for 30 years. And so that went on for quite a while, until really the moment of change in that was when the CDC declared U equals U, which is undetectable equals untransmittable, which means if you do your blood work regularly, you take your medication regularly, and keep your viral load down, you will not transmit the disease to others.
7: Christopher said his treatment consists of taking a single pill each day, allowing him to maintain his health with minimal disruption to daily life. Experts say widespread testing, prevention, and access to treatment are essential steps toward reducing new infections and helping people live healthy lives with HIV. Health officials in the U.S. Army Corps of Engineers Kansas City District are responding to a toxic blue-green algae bloom at Panoma Lake in Osage County, prompting a public health advisory and beach closures. Michigan Valley Park Swim Beach has been closed until further noticed after laboratory tests confirmed elevated microcystin levels, a harmful algal toxin, above state recreational safety limits. Additional testing detected dangerous concentrations in other areas of the lake, including Pomona State Park, which is managed by the Kansas Department of Wildlife and Parks. As a result, all beaches at the lake are now under warning status from the Kansas Department of Health and Environment. Warning signs have been posted, and officials are continuing monitoring efforts as conditions can change rapidly. Visitors are advised to avoid water with scum, discoloration, or a paint-like appearance. While boating, fishing, showers, and drinking water remain allowed, direct contact with affected water is discouraged. Pet owners are urged to be especially cautious, as dogs are highly vulnerable to algae toxins, which can cause severe illness or death if ingested. Monitoring and public updates will continue. And that's your news out of Kansas in today's afternoon Kansas Journal entry. For more news from the KFRM listening area, visit KFRM.com. For your KFRM news, the voice of the Plains, I'm Trish Swoboda.
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0: Now time for a market update on KFRM. July corn down 1 at 410.5. September down 1.5 at 418.25. and December down 1 3/4 at $4.37 3/4. July Kansas City wheat down 13.5 at $6.20. September down 12 3/4 at $6.27 1/4. And December down 13 at $6.41 1/4. July Chicago wheat down 9 1/4 at $5.88 1/4. September down 8 3/4 at $5.98 3/4. And December down 8.5 at $6.15 1/2. July soybeans up 1.5 at $11.17 1/4. August up 1 3/4 at $11.24 1/2. And September up 1 3/4 at $11.27 3/4. July soybean meal up 2.70 at $3.02.50. August up 1.90 at $3.01.80. And September down 10 cents at $3.01. July soybean oil down 48 at $70.67. August down 37 at $69.19. And September down 34 at $68.12. In the livestock futures, June live cattle down 75 at $255.07. August down 142 at $245.92. And October down 120 at $239.90. August feeder cattle down 217 at $368.22. September down 177 at $367.07. And October down 125 at $364.77. July lean hogs down 27 at $94.32. August up 45 at $97.17. And October up 30 at $81.15. In the oil futures, West Texas crude down 79 cents at $73.07. Gasoline down 3 cents at $2.95. And heating oil down up 3 cents at $3.13. And that's been the market update on KFRM.
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0: Well, hi once again, everyone. John Evie with this Southwest Kansas update. Folks, more thunderstorms Sunday night and bringing more moisture to quite a few areas in the coverage area of the Weather Service out of Dodge. And from their Kokoros and National Weather Service precip report, 7.5 southeast of Ashland, 260, 12 north of Scott City, inch 79, 4.5 northwest of Mineola, 162, 15.5 southeast of Wilmore, 151, 1 northwest west of Lake City, 135, 12.5 south of Dodge, 134, 3 northeast of Meade, an inch 33, 3.5 south of Coates, 130, 3.5 northeast of Meade, our Medicine Lodge, I should say, 118, 1.5 southwest of Coolidge, 107, 4 northwest of Englewood, 104, 12 northwest of Calvesta, inch 2, 3.5 north of Kendall and also Dighton, each with 1 inch precip. 7 southwest of Syracuse, 9,400. 1.5 southeast of Liberal, 8,900 precip. 11 northwest of Lakin, 86. 2 northeast of Kingsdown, 8,100. 15.5 southeast of Meade, 7,800. And 6.5 northeast of Syracuse and 10 south of Garden City, each with 7,700 precip. 7.5 southeast of Ensign, 3/4 of an inch, also 14 southwest of Kendall, 3/4 of an inch, and 5.5 southwest of Kingsdown, along with 5.5 south of Dodge, each with 70 hundredths. 1 northeast of Kiowa, 66 hundredths, 4.5 north of Montezuma, 63 hundredths, 8 southeast of Buckland, 7 southeast of Cimarron, each with 60 hundredths. Wright reporting 59 hundredths precip, 15.5 southwest of Syracuse, 58 hundredths. Manor with 55 hundredths. Also, 4 west of Cimarron, 53 hundredths. 1 southeast of Plymouth, 52 hundredths. 6.5 southeast of Satana, picking up 51 hundredths precip. 10 north of Kendall, 1/2 inch. 7.5 southwest of Ingalls, and 13 northeast of Ulysses, 43 hundredths. 13 north of Garden, 42 hundredths. 12.5 south of Mullenville, 36 hundredths precip, 2.5 northeast of Protection, and 2.5 northwest of Croft, reporting 31 hundredths. Now, National Weather Service out of Dodge in that forecast, today's high around 82, but a 50% chance of showers and or thunderstorms this afternoon and also late tonight, and more chances of showers and or thunderstorms in the forecast at this time, Wednesday night through Thursday. They say Wednesday's high scheduled at about to be around 81 degrees. And also, too, the Kansas Golf Coaches Association announcing their 2026 boys all-class teams. The 6 individual grass green state champs earned all-state recognition in their respective classes. By the way, South Gray's Gavin Wall in 1A named to that first team, and these all-state honors are based off of season-long scoring averages for players who coaches are members of the association. Summer collegiate baseball on tap for tonight. Hope you get a chance to catch a game if you haven't. According to our schedule, the BJs to host rival Dodge City A's. Tomorrow, the Batcats and Great Bend hosting the Dodge City A's. That's a report from Southwest Kansas. This is John Avey with your update.
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2: It'll be a pretty high year of insect pressure in soybeans this year just because we're having so much late planted soybeans.
1: Stewart says farmers are looking for efficient one-pass products to control multiple pests, and Elevist can maximize return on investment.
2: It does hit the caterpillars like soybean podworms, green clover worms, soybean loopers. It also has some activity on stink bugs, very effective against grasshoppers and also very effective against Japanese beetle if you have those. Kind of bringing both of those together in one product really makes sense and hits on those three components about being broad spectrum, good knockdown, and then also that residual performance.
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4: Now time for a weather update on KFRM. In Nebraska tonight, staying rather cloudy with a chance for showers and storms. On Wednesday, partly sunny skies with highs in the mid-70s to around 80. On Wednesday night in Nebraska, cloudy with lows in the mid-50s to around 60. And on Thursday, more clouds and sun with highs in the mid-70s. In Oklahoma tonight, scattered showers and storms with lows in the mid-60s. On Wednesday, scattered showers and storms with highs in the mid-80s. On Wednesday night in Oklahoma, partly cloudy with lows in the mid-60s. And on Thursday, sunny breaks with highs in the mid-80s. In Kansas tonight, mostly cloudy with lows in the mid-60s. On Wednesday, partial sun with highs in the mid-70s to around 80. On Wednesday night in Kansas, mostly cloudy with lows in the mid-60s. And on Thursday, mainly cloudy with showers and storms continuing, highs in the upper 80s to low 70s across the state. And that's been a weather update on KFRM.
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8: Attitude is everything. I'm Mitch Anthony with today's Daily Dose. How important is it to pursue your dreams? All important if you ask those who've spent their lives with the regret of not having done so. A young man had ambitions of being a professional golfer. He excelled as an amateur in youth and college events. Upon graduation, he was told by his father that it was time to settle down and get on with real life and making money. Dad invited him to join the successful family business. His son said he wanted to join the mini tours to see how good he'd be at golf. His father, wanting to knock some sense into him, arranged for him to meet a wise and influential friend. This influential friend turned out to be the late Senator Hubert Humphrey. The senator asked what the problem was, and the young man explained the dilemma between golfing and entering the business world. Humphrey stood up and exclaimed, "That's an easy choice. Go golf. It's your dream. Follow it." The young man told Humphrey, "I don't think that's what my father wanted me to hear from you." Humphrey then called his father and told him, "So few people even have a dream. When you meet someone who does, encourage it. Even if they fail, they're better off for trying." This is Mitch Anthony reminding you once again that life is whatever you make it. 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
10: 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Actresses Frances McDormand and Selma Blair are sharing a birthday today. If you want to know the trends in gardening, ask a seed company. One significant trend that they've seen in recent years has been the increase in first-time growers. They're also noticing interest in more exotic varieties of tomatoes. While the familiar red beefsteak remains the most popular, there's new interest in exotic black tomato varieties. Native to Russia, the sweet burgundy-colored fruit is said to be sweetly tangy with a more earthy flavor than traditional red tomatoes. See what you think. Taste test a black tomato from a farmer's market this summer. That's the Old Farmer's Almanac Radio Report. 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
11: News this hour at Town Hall. I'm Bob Agnew in Washington. Defense Secretary Pete Hegseth has been making the rounds on Capitol Hill. He's telling senators the Pentagon needs roughly $80 billion, mostly to cover the cost of the war in Iran. Some lawmakers, though, are skeptical of the deal President Trump struck with Iran. For some, it's too lenient. They're also wary of next steps. The White House has requested a larger-than-usual overall $1.5 trillion for the Pentagon this fiscal year. That's about a 50% increase over the normal amount. It's primary day in four states today. Voters headed to the polls to elect candidates in Utah, Maryland, New York, and South Carolina, as Laura Winters reports.
12: In New York City, Socialist Mayor Zoran Mamdani endorsing three far-left candidates who are running against sitting Democrat members of Congress. In South Carolina, an interesting situation. There's a runoff race for two Republicans running for governor. President Trump actually endorsing both of them, Pam Yvette and Alan Wilson. The president writing on his Truth Social page, "I can't hurt one of them by only endorsing the other." He goes on to say, "It's a wealth of riches. With either, you can't go wrong."
11: That is Laura Winters reporting on Wall Street. A mixed bag. The Dow up by 105 points. NASDAQ struggling down 381. There's been a fatal shooting in California.
13: Law enforcement are investigating a shooting at a library in Northern California that left two people dead. Police say they responded to a 911 call on Monday evening where sounds of gunshots and people screaming could be heard. The shooting happened at the Chico branch of the Beauty County Library. The city's chief of police said once officers went inside the library, the suspect fled out from the back. From there, additional law enforcement was able to take the person into custody. Authorities did not release the suspect's name nor details on what prompted the shooting. I'm Haya Punjwani.
11: You'll find more of these stories at townhall.com.
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4: Now time for a market update on KFRM. July corn down 1 3/4 at 409 3/4. September down 2 at 417 3/4, and December down 2 1/4 at 437 1/4. July Kansas City wheat down 15 at 618 1/2. September down 14 3/4 at 625 1/4, and December down 14 1/2 at 639 1/2. July Chicago wheat down 11 at 586 1/2. September down 10 3/4 at 596 1/4, and December down 10 1/4 at 613 3/4. July soybeans up 1/2 at 1116 1/4. August up 1 1/4 at 1123 3/4, and September up 1/2 at 1126 1/2. July soybean meal up 3 at 302.80. August up 2 at 301.80. And September down 10 cents at 299.80. July soybean oil down 50 at 70.65. August down 39 at 69.17. And September down 30 at 68.16. In the livestock futures, June live cattle down 67 at 255.15. August down 135 at 246. And October down 125 at 239.75. August feeder cattle down 227 at 368.15. September down 185 at 366.97. And October down 142 at 364.60. July lean hogs down 42 at 94.22. August up 50 at 97.22. And October up 35 at 81.20. In the oil futures, West Texas crude down 77 cents at 73.09. Gasoline down 3 cents at 2.95. And heating oil up 7 cents at 3.16. And that's been the market update on KFRM.
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1: Now time for a look at the weather for this Tuesday, June 23rd. In Nebraska tonight, staying rather cloudy with a chance for showers and storms. And on Wednesday, partly sunny skies with highs in the mid-70s to around 80. In Oklahoma tonight, cloudy with scattered showers and storms. And on Wednesday, sunny breaks with showers and storms possible, highs in the low to mid-80s. In Kansas tonight, mostly cloudy with showers and storms and lows in the upper 60s. And on Wednesday, partial sun with highs in the upper 70s to around 80 across the state. And that's been a look at the weather on KFRM.
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3: Father's Day may be behind us, but celebrating my dad isn't limited to a single day on the calendar. Hello, everyone. I'm Cindy Young with Brownfield, and this is my two cents. Dad's retired from farming now, yet he will always be a farmer. Growing up, I assumed every dad worked as hard as mine. It wasn't until I was older that I realized how special that example really was. Whether it was cattle, hogs, corn, soybeans, wheat, hay, or Milo, there was always work to be done. Somehow, Dad was always there doing it. To this day, he remains the hardest working person I've ever known. Farming wasn't simply what he did, it was who he was. Long before sunrise and long after sunset, he worked because the job needed doing, not because anyone was watching. He showed his love for our family through sacrifice, consistency, and a presence we could depend on. He also loved the Lord, not with fanfare or attention, but through the quiet example of a life lived with faith, integrity, and compassion. Dad has faced floods, droughts, economic hardships, and difficult decisions, but always with steady determination. He still volunteers, helps neighbors, and believes that if you can help someone, you should. His greatest accomplishment isn't measured in acres or bushels. It's measured in family, community, and character. My definition of a good human being has never been difficult to find. It's always been my dad. I'm Cindy Young with Brownfield. That's my two cents.
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5: 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I'm here with Norbert Korte. He's a operator, too, at MKC in Lindsborg. 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
6: Glad to have you here.
5: Norbert, I was wondering if for our listeners, if you could tell them what the wheat season and harvest has been like and the weather and what kind of year you've had here.
6: I feel that with the drought we've had, I feel like our average for wheat this year is average.
5: Okay. As far as seed weight and moisture, has it been about normal or despite the crazy weather?
6: Been about normal. I mean, the yields and stuff, you know, with the drought and stuff, you know, it's going to affect your what you get out of the fields. And I feel like we've had a pretty mellow year as far as bringing it in and getting up in the elevator.
5: Okay. How far along is Sweet Harvest around the Lindsborg area?
6: We're pretty close to getting wound down. I mean, we got farmers still waiting for their fields to dry out from this last rain. And then once they get in there, they should be able to get it all knocked out and all into the elevator.
5: Okay. Well, I appreciate it, Norbert, for you taking the time.
6: Not a problem.
5: That was Norbert Korte. He's an operator, too, at MKC in Lindsborg, Kansas. This is Steve Nofsinger reporting for KFRM on the 2026 Sweet Harvest Tour.
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1: 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I'm here with Mark Gold with Top Third Ag Marketing out of Chicago, Illinois. Mark, how's it going?
10: Well, mixed day at the Board of Trade. July corn down a penny and three quarters, 409 and three quarters. July wheat down 10 and three quarters cents, 586 and three quarters. And July beans up a penny and a quarter at 1117. The meal was up 380 with the bean oil. Actually, the meal settled up 310 higher. The oil was down 56 ticks. We just had kind of a steady pressure in the corn and the wheat from the funds most of the day out here. The beans were supported on the breaks a little bit, but every time they got up to 19 or 20, funds came in and sold some more. But net on the day, the funds were small buyers. We did have a sale this morning, 30,000 old crop corn to Mexico, 70,000 new crop corn to Mexico, 100,000 total there. You know, it was interesting in the commitment of traders reports last night. It was delayed from Friday because of the holiday. They're showing the funds net short now. After today, I've got the funds short 61,000 contracts of corn, short 76,000 contracts of wheat, long about 46,000 contracts of beans, long 15,000 meal, and long about 98,000 oil. The only real long position left, I think, is the soy oil market out here. But, you know, I look at the dollar. The dollar's up another 39 ticks right now. 101.18, that's the highest level we've seen in quite some time in the dollar. And that certainly weighed on the wheat out here today. It's been a pretty vertical climb. We're getting overbought here. Generally make the contract highs. The first we make the contract highs the last Friday of the month. This wouldn't be contract highs. Let me take out the continuation here. Yeah, it'd be contract highs if we can do that on Friday. I think the dollar might have peaked out here at that point, but it's been a big run, and that's put some pressure on the wheat market out here. It's interesting. The president was all over the news yesterday talking about the deal with the Iranians, which I think it cannot be the deal that's been floated around out there. Are we going to give the Iranians $300 billion, take all the sanctions off of them, let them sell oil, do whatever they want? You know, I just don't think it's going to happen. But he did make a comment several times yesterday that it's okay because we're going to sell Iran corn, wheat, and soybeans. Now, either the market doesn't believe it, or you know, maybe the president's run out of some reality out here. I don't know, but the market didn't bite it at all. So, you know, I don't know where we stand with the war. I don't think we're any closer to this thing really being over. I think all we're doing is giving the Iranians another 53 days, I think, after today to rebuild their stockpiles and do whatever they're going to do. We're not going to take their missiles. And the president came out with a comment, well, everybody else in the neighborhood's got them. Why shouldn't they? Because they're murderers. That's why. I mean, it's just incredible that this deal is even being talked about. But it is what it is. We've got to live with it for the time being. But, you know, I don't see any of this helping the grain markets. The wheat, we're still above last week's lows of 571, so we're 15 cents away from that. My guess is we'll make a low probably Tuesday would be my guess. I think we'll see stocks higher. I think we'll see production lower. I think eventually they're going to realize that maybe the crop isn't as big out there. But again, the stallar is so high, we just can't expect any real export demand until we see that dollar come back, at least back down to, you know, 90 level, somewhere in that range. But, you know, I look at the crop ratings. Everybody was expecting them to be better with all the rains out there. Corn was unchanged. Wheat was down 1 percentage point. Spring wheat was down 1 percentage point. Soybeans were steady. So it doesn't appear that all these rains are helping. And the weather I look at looks like you guys are going to have 5 days of rain, Nebraska 5 days of rain, Illinois 4 or 5 days of rain, Indiana 4 or 5 days of rain, and it's going to end soon. And, you know, maybe this thing turns a corner once we get into July 1st. We get through the reports on Tuesday, and then maybe we can start swinging this thing higher. I do like the fact that the funds are not only out of their corn, but they're short corn, they're short wheat, they're probably even in the meal now. I think really their only major long position is still in the bean oil market, which has acted, you know, generally better than anything else out here. But overall, you know, if the crude oil keeps going down, it's kind of hard to get excited about the beans. But, you know, I think we're going to walk in one of these days and somebody's going to be shooting at each other. And I just don't see that this war is over anytime soon. The settlements in the grain, we've got July corn down a penny and three quarters at 409 and three quarters. September corn down 2 cents at 417 and three quarters. East corn down 2 1/4 at 437 and a quarter. July wheat down 10 and three quarters at 586 and three quarters. Sep down 10 and a half, 597. East down 10 and a quarter at 613 and three quarters. July beans up a penny and a quarter, 1117. August up a penny and a half, 1124. November up a quarter at 1141 and three quarters. July Kansas City down 15 and a quarter, 618 and a quarter. Sep down 14 and three quarters at 625 and a quarter. It looks like July Minneapolis could be down as much as 22 and three quarter cents at 590. The meal up 310 at 302.90. July oil up 56 at 70, excuse me, down 56 at 70.59. And July oats down a penny and three quarters at 302. Turning our attention to livestock, lower prices, fats, and feeders. The cattle are down 67 in the front to 135 lower. Feeders down 227 in the front to 117 lower in the back. Hogs mixed 42 lower in the July. The August up 50 and the October up 35. The box beef takes a big jump here this morning at up 420 at $400.26. You know, you got to wonder why cattle are breaking out here and feeder cattle are down. There was nothing, you know, bearish about the cattle on feed reports. One commentator was making a comment today. Does anybody really believe the cattle on feed numbers from the government and the way they're collected and the way they're disseminated out here? And I think, you know, you look at this disparagement between the box beef and the fat cattle market, and you just wonder what is going on out here. I don't know that I have a good answer for that. I do know at these prices, when you're in these kind of historical levels, you've got to be looking to protect the downside because so many things can change. The market, I think, for the most part, has ignored New World screw room disease. And, you know, 15 animals, can it spread? Yeah, it can spread, but, you know, I don't see the consumer backing off. It's not like a mad cow deal. So the box beef remains strong. That tells me that the demand is still out here for the beef. Now, maybe that dries up after July forth, but in the meantime, it's awful strong out here. The settlements in the meats, we've got June cattle down 67. Haven't seen any cash trades yet. You've got to think we'll be somewhere 260, 261, somewhere in that range. August down 135 at 246. October down 125 at 239.75. August feeders down 227 at 368.15. That's $3.50 off the highs. Sep feeders down 185 at 366.97. That's again $3 off its highs. November down 117 at 361.72. July hogs down 42 at 94.22. August up 50, 97.25. And the October up 35 at 81.20. Outside markets, the dollar is up 40 ticks at 101.19 on its highs. Crude oil down 63 a barrel at 73.23. The S&P down 91 points, 74.50. The Dow Jones up 33 points at 51,745. The bonds up just 4 ticks at 112.26. Silver down 355 an ounce. That's about 60 off its lows at 62.51. Gold down $64 at 41.38. That's $30 off its lows. Bitcoin down 22.60 a coin at 62,490. That's about $300 off its lows. NASDAQ down 928 now at 29,727. I was just looking at the SpaceX stock. It was around $153, $155, well off the highs it made earlier in the week and last week. I don't know. That seems a little bit scary to me out here. Anyway, that's the markets. That's about it.
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2: This is The Making of America from the Jefferson Media Group. He's known as the Ghost Soldier of Bunker Hill. Dr. Joseph Warren was a husband, father, and successful surgeon who risked it all for the cause of American liberty. It was he who sent Paul Revere and others on their famous ride with the warning, "The British are coming." He led harassment attacks against the enemy, and when the British were preparing to attack Bunker Hill, he was one of the first to show up to fight. The first two British assaults were repulsed, but by the third attack, Warren and his men had run out of ammunition. He told his soldiers to retreat while he would stay and delay the British with an empty weapon. Dr. Joseph Warren gave his life so others could live to fight again. This has been The Making of America. I'm Michael Emerson, and you can visit us at jeffersonmediagroup.com.
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5: Joining me today on the Sorghum Report is Sanders Williams, the new Director of Emerging Markets for the Kansas Grain Sorghum Commission, who began her new role in April. For listeners who may not know you yet, can you tell us a little about your background and what led you to the sorghum industry?
6: Yeah, so I'm originally from Lawrence, Kansas, with no background in agriculture. How I even became aware of the field is through attending Red Step and AgriTech programs in the summers during high school at Tuskegee University in Alabama. And I went there because I originally thought that I wanted to be a vet. And through that experience, I learned that I did not want to be a vet. But the more I learned about agriculture as a whole, just the more interested I became in the industry. And I like to say that that's really where my passion was planted. I then attended Kansas State University and studied AgriCon, with a specialty in pre-law. And during this time at K-State, I had the opportunity to intern with Kansas Sorghum as a sustainability fellow, and we worked closely with sustainability initiatives such as the KinsCap program and the beginnings of the field-to-market platform, FieldPrint through field-to-market. And that experience gave me a firsthand look at the value that sorghum brings to farmers and how sustainability data can really create opportunities across the agricultural supply chain. And since then, I've worked in roles with national sorghum producers that allowed me to engage directly with producers and agricultural stakeholders, helping to connect on-farm practices with market opportunities. Coming back to Kansas Sorghum, it really just feels like a full circle moment, and I'm excited to help create new opportunities for our growers all across the state.
5: And you've worked closely with farmers in previous roles. What did you enjoy most about that experience?
6: Yeah, so one of my favorite things, I think, is just getting to talk with them and learn with them and learn directly from the producer. Farmers are constantly adapting, solving problems, and finding ways to improve efficiency while managing risk. Every operation is different. Each producer has a unique perspective, and working alongside them really gives me a much deeper appreciation for the decisions that they make every day. I also really enjoyed helping connect producers with programs and opportunities that could provide value back to their operations. build a relationship

0: are really important because market development really starts with understanding what's happening on our Kansas farm. And the best opportunity for that is just for me to go out and get to talk to and know them.
1: For the field platform, that's something you're already familiar with from your internship days with Kansas Sorghum. How does that background help you in your new role?
0: Yeah, so it definitely provides a strong foundation. During my internship, I worked on the introduction program that would later be housed under Field to Market Field Print platform. And I learned just how important sustainability metrics are measured and communicated. And the platform helps farmers understand resource use efficiency across areas like land use, water use, energy, and greenhouse gas emissions. So having that experience gave me an early understanding of how sustainability data can support market development efforts. Now, in this role, I can see that information is increasingly being used by companies and supply chains looking to document and improve sustainability outcomes. So understanding both the farmer perspective and the market perspective really helps bridge that gap and identify opportunities that create value for producers.
1: And when you think about emerging markets, what opportunities are you most excited about for sorghum right now?
0: Yeah, so I'm really excited about opportunities that create additional demand and add value to the crops produced that are already grown. Sorghum has a lot of unique advantages, and we're seeing interest from a variety of industries that can utilize those strengths. That includes opportunities in renewable fuels, livestock feed, pet food, and food ingredients, and other value-added products. We're also seeing more companies looking at how crops are produced and identifying ways to reward farmers for practices they're already implementing on their operations. What excites me the most is the potential to connect Kansas sorghum growers with new customers and new markets that can help strengthen demand over the long term. Every new use for sorghum represents another opportunity to create value for producers and reinforce sorghum's place in modern agriculture.
1: And as you continue in your new position, what message would you like to leave with Kansas sorghum growers?
0: Yeah, I just say that I'm really excited to work on their behalf and help identify opportunities that support the future of the sorghum industry. Kansas producers have built a really strong reputation for producing a resilient, high-quality crop, and my goal is to help connect that crop with new markets and new customers while ensuring growers remain at the center of those conversations. I'm looking forward to getting to meet even more growers across the state and learning from them and helping them tell the story of sorghum to audiences that may not fully understand the crop's value.
1: Well, thanks for joining me today, Sanders.
0: Thanks for having me.
1: That's been Sanders Williams, the new Director of Emerging Markets for the Kansas Grain Sorghum Commission. I'm Lexi Bates with the Kansas Sorghum Report on KFRM.
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3: I was mowing the grass, and I accidentally spilled some gas in the grass in the shape of my name. And yeah. I was such a clumsy kid. So it showed up in the grass like a month later. It said, Bob Smiley. And so my dad bursts in the room, right? And my dad's this big, huge guy. My dad weighs 280 pounds, right? But he had this burlap suit that he loved to wear. It barely fit in. The jacket would barely fit over. Like if he exhaled, a button's popping off and killing someone in the room, right? So he's standing there. But when he got home, he put on flip-flops, okay? Everybody got a visual? He's standing there. This is what he says to me. Think what you would say back as a kid. He goes, why'd you do that to the grass? And don't lie to me. Do I look stupid?
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5: The U.S. Senate Agriculture Committee is expected to unveil a comprehensive farm bill text today. Hello, I'm Kellen Havikin with the latest agribusiness news on Brownfield. On a call with reporters this morning, Iowa Republican Chuck Grassley thanked Committee Chair John Bozeman for his work on the legislation.
6: I think it'd be better for us to take up the House bill, but I'm not going to argue with Chairman Bozeman for the hard work he has put into putting together this discussion draft of a five-year farm bill that's coming out today.
5: He tells Brownfield while several of his priorities are included in the draft, language addressing Proposition 12 will not be in the Senate farm bill. U.S. Congresswoman Ashley Hinson says it's not surprising that the animal confinement law supporters are opposing the Save Our Bacon Act.
7: I think it's very clear you've got activists pushing their agenda from California. I can tell you this, that our family farmers in Iowa are working sunrise to sunset every day to provide the best care for their animals and safe and affordable food.
5: The Iowa Republican helped author the legislation, which was included in the farm bill passed out of the U.S. House of Representatives in late April. During a media call Monday, Hinson was asked about a recent TV ad campaign launched by the American Meat Producers Association. The ads argue that the Save Our Bacon Act would override state authority and could invalidate other state laws dealing with animal health and agriculture.
7: I don't think Iowa farmers need to be lectured by these activists who have spent millions trying to regulate them out of business. Again, many of these animal rights activists have never stepped foot on a farm.
5: A cattle producer from Missouri says animal health issues are a top concern right now. Freddie Keaton raises cattle in South Central Missouri and says the detection of New World screwworm in the U.S. is getting a lot of attention, but he's more concerned about the prevalence of Asian longhorn ticks.
8: First and foremost, is there's no treatment. So if you do get it, there's no way to treat it. At least with screwworm, if you do have it, you have avenues to treat it.
5: Asian longhorn ticks are the preliminary vector of theileriosis in cattle, which can cause severe anemia, reduced milk production, and death. Keaton tells Brownfield.
8: At RCAF, our animal health chair has requested FDA to fast track a treatment for theileria, which is approved overseas. And we're just asking for, you know, it to be fast tracked and approved here so that we do have tools that we can battle the ticks.
5: The USDA reports the sale of 100,000 tons of U.S. corn to Mexico. 30,000 tons are for delivery this marketing year, and the remaining 70,000 tons are for the next marketing year, which starts September 1st. Follow Brownfield on Twitter at Brownfield. I'm Kellen Havikin for Brownfield.
9: The Public News Service NOAA Newscast for June the 23rd, 2026. I'm Mike Clifford. A tool central to the Trump administration's efforts to nationalize elections can no longer be used. The Washington Post notes that U.S. District Judge Sparkle L. Sukkonen sided with advocacy groups that argued the recent upgrades to the program called Systematic Alien Verification for Entitlements, or SAVE, aggravated Americans' sensitive personal information in a way that could result in voters being wrongfully purged from voter rolls. Meantime, Pennsylvania is one step closer to limiting student cell phone use in schools. The State House approved House Bill 1814, which would require schools to restrict student access to mobile devices for the entire school day.
10: The bell-to-bell policy would affect roughly 500 school districts and more than 1.7 million students across the state. Aaron Chafin with the Pennsylvania State Education Association says when students use their cell phones for text messaging or phone calls during the school day, it's disruptive to learning.
11: Your average teenager gets over 237 text messages a day. That's a lot of pings. That's a lot of distraction during the 7 hours that they're at school.
10: He notes that 28 states currently have laws restricting students' use of cell phones and mobile devices during the school day, including 19 others with bell-to-bell restrictions. Several school districts in Pennsylvania have independently adopted similar policies. Danielle Smith reporting.
9: The Pew Research Center finds many parents who oppose phone bans worry about staying connected with their child, with 70% calling that a major concern.
12: And a bill to guarantee consultation between the state of California and tribes on water rights gets a hearing before a state Senate committee today.
13: Assembly Bill 2218, which already passed the state assembly unanimously, says state agencies must give tribes a voice on water projects, plans, and policies. Craig Tucker, an advisor to the Karuk tribe in Northern California, says this will right past wrongs.
14: The fact is that water was stolen, and the laws were contrived to make that okay. And that's what we're trying to unpack here.
13: In 2019, Governor Gavin Newsom issued an executive order that acknowledged past injustices. The bill would write into law existing state policies and provide assurances that these policies remain in place far into the future. The Association of California Water Agencies opposes the bill, saying it is too vague and invites excessive legal challenges to water decisions. Tucker says it's the other way around, claiming past legal challenges to the rules requiring tribal consultation make this law necessary.
15: If the water quality is so poor that we cannot get in it.
13: For California News Service, I'm Suzanne Park.
12: This is Public News Service. Last fall, recent college grad unemployment hit a five-year high. While employment among youth adults in jobs most exposed to artificial intelligence dipped.
16: Research shows jobs most likely to be replaced by AI over the next decade include customer service, accounting, and software development. Noah Hurd is an aspiring software engineer that just graduated from the University of Washington, Tacoma. He says despite the recent wave of layoffs in his field, he is optimistic that employers are seeing the drawbacks that come from reliance on AI.
17: We are seeing instances where it's being introduced into new fields where it could really change workflows. Regardless, it's here to stay. I have to figure out how to make use of it to be a better developer, to be a better engineer.
16: Labor experts say AI hasn't replaced much entry-level or white-collar work yet, even as it adds more uncertainty to an already tight job market. But young workers could be hit hardest. I'm Isabel Charlet.
12: Next, heart disease is the leading cause of death in both Missouri and the nation, claiming more than 15,000 lives in the Show Me State each year.
18: New research suggests rising rates of high blood pressure, obesity, and diabetes among women could drive even more heart attacks, strokes, and heart failure in the decades ahead. Dr. Karen Joint Maddox, a cardiologist at the Washington University School of Medicine in St. Louis, says the most common risk factor for heart disease is high blood pressure.
19: The tricky thing about high blood pressure is that you can't feel it. So oftentimes people will have high blood pressure for years before it's ever found. That's slightly less true in women because women are more likely to go to the doctor for other reasons.
18: She stresses that many heart attacks and strokes can be prevented through regular screenings, early treatment of conditions such as high blood pressure, diabetes, and obesity, and developing healthy habits like eating well and staying active. Crystal Blair reporting.
12: Finally, a proposal to explore for rare earth minerals in Montana's Bitterroot Valley is igniting fierce opposition, and opponents want the Trump administration to stop fast-tracking it.
20: The Sheep Creek Mine would sit within the headwaters of the West Fork of the Bitterroot River in southwestern Montana. Critics say that's the worst possible location, and the environmental damage would affect everything downstream. Alex Ocanias is with the Bitterroot Water Partnership.
21: Water brings people together in the Bitterroot Valley. A river runs through it, through our valley, and our cornerstone economies rely on clean and abundant water.
20: The project is on the Fast 41 list, which fast-tracks the permitting process for infrastructure projects the federal government deems critical. I'm Laura Hatch, reporting.
12: This is by Clifford for Public News Service, member and listener supported. 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
1: Now time for the market recap for this Tuesday, June 23rd. July corn down 1 3/4 at 409 3/4. September down 2 at 417 3/4. And December down 2 1/4 at 437 1/4. July Kansas City wheat down 15 1/4 at 618 1/4. September down 14 3/4 at 625 1/4. And December down 14 3/4 at 639 1/2. July Chicago wheat down 10 3/4 at 586 3/4. September down 10 1/2 at 597. and December down 10.25 at 6.13¾. July soybeans up 1.25 at 11.17. August up 1.5 at 11.24. And September up 1.25 at 11.27¼. July soybean meal up 3.10 at 302.90. August up 2.10 at 302. And September down 10 cents at 299.80. July soybean oil down 56 at 70.59. August down 44 at 69.12. And September down 36 at 68.10. In the livestock futures, June live cattle down 67 at 255.15. August down 135 at 246. And October down 125 at 239.75. August feeder cattle down 227 at 368.15. September down 185 at 366.97. And October down 142 at 364.60. July lean hogs down 42 at 94.22. August up 50 at 97.22. And October up 35 at 81.20. In the oil futures, West Texas crude down 72 cents at 73.14. Gasoline down 3 cents at 2.95. And heating oil down 5 cents at 3.15. And that's been the market recap for this Tuesday, June 23rd. I'm Lexi Bates.
0: Welcome to the Harvest USA Report. I'm Brian Hale. An original production of Howard Hale Broadcasting, now expanded throughout North America.
3: Well, our crews are getting busy in many places, but they do have time to write. And we had an interesting note from High Plains Harvesting yesterday. As you know, many custom harvest crews employ foreign workers. Longtime Scottish team member Calum enlightened us yesterday on some facts with a picture below they wrote. You can find that picture on our Harvest USA Report Facebook page under High Plains Harvesting. Did you know that the national plant of Scotland is the thistle? Crazy, because that's a noxious weed in a lot of places here in the U.S. Well, here's the story. No one is truly sure of how the thistle came to be Scotland's national flower. A well-known story, though, attributes the thistle being chosen as the emblem of Scotland to the Battle of Largs in the 13th century. A Norse army journeyed to Scotland intent on conquering the land. The legend has it that they left their ships under cover of night and were planning to ambush the sleeping Scottish clansmen. In order to be as quiet as possible, the Norsemen had removed their shoes. However, as they crept across the countryside, one of them stepped on a thorny thistle. His cry of pain roused the Scots, and the warriors rose up and defeated the invaders. Now that's a natural defense system. Also, the national animal is the mythical unicorn. There are definitely some strange traditions in Scotland. That comes from High Plains Harvesting in between jobs. If you have something interesting that you'd like to share, be sure to tag Harvest USA Report on your Facebook page or send us an email or call us. The number is on the screen right there at harvestusareport.com. Get a report on the air. Tell us where you are and how things are looking. That's going to do it for today's Harvest USA Report. Thanks again for listening and may God bless. I'm Brian Hale.
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1: Now time for weather update on KFRM. In Nebraska tonight, staying rather cloudy with a chance for showers and storms. On Wednesday, partly sunny skies with highs in the mid-70s to around 80. On Wednesday night in Nebraska, cloudy with lows in the mid-50s to around 60. And on Thursday, more clouds and sun with highs in the mid-70s. In Oklahoma tonight, scattered showers and storms with lows in the mid-60s. On Wednesday, scattered showers and storms with highs in the mid-80s. On Wednesday night in Oklahoma, partly cloudy with lows in the mid-60s. And on Thursday, sunny breaks with highs in the mid-80s. In Kansas tonight, mostly cloudy with lows in the mid-60s. On Wednesday, partial sun with highs in the mid-70s to around 80. On Wednesday night in Kansas, mostly cloudy with lows in the mid-60s. And on Thursday, mainly cloudy with showers and storms continuing, highs in the upper 80s to low 70s across the state. And that's been a weather update on KFRM.
2: A new framework that combines conservation on working farmlands with a coordinated effort to preserve migratory routes for big game species.
4: So pronghorn, mule deer, elk, etc. in 17 states, all primarily western states. The migration of big game, that's a historical legacy, cultural in some of the western states.
2: Agriculture Undersecretary for Farm Production and Conservation Richard Fordyce explains this latest conservation framework is the latest in a series of such regional actions that bring federal, state, and tribal partners together to address threats to big game species, utilizing existing USDA Farm Bill conservation programs offered by the Natural Resources Conservation Service and Farm Service Agency.
4: So there's CSP with NRCS, EQIP, ASEP, and then CRP with FSA.
2: The acronym breakdown, Conservation Stewardship Program, Environmental Quality Incentives Program, Agricultural Conservation Easement Program, and Conservation Reserve Program, among others.
4: A tribe, a farmer, rancher, landowner wants to engage in some voluntary conservation practices on their land, and they are in kind of some of these geographies where we see migratory big game. There might be some things that they want to include in their project that would help maybe from a habitat standpoint, would also maybe incorporate measures that wouldn't necessarily impede that migration. So like safe fences, but the practices are the practices that we utilize literally all over the country.
2: FPAC agencies also work with state fish and wildlife departments, federal land managers, and stakeholders in establishing the framework and its conservation practices on the state and interstate levels.
4: A lot of that partnership is information and knowledge coming from those conservation fish and wildlife partners, helping us understand more about those migration patterns, timing, where they are exactly, and then also helping to inform what conservation practices that we currently have would be the best fit in supporting big game migration. The main motivation is to make sure that when we are doing voluntary conservation on agricultural land, that we're not impeding that migration, and we might even be helping it with creating more predictable habitat or improving habitat quality.
2: I'm Rod Bain reporting for the U.S. Department of Agriculture in Washington, D.C.
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25: Time now for the O'Reilly Update message of the day. On this Tuesday, writing in the Wall Street Journal, Hallman Jenkins says that Americans need a place where they can get the truth. Well, yeah, but where might that be? Not by listening to the political parties. No way they are true seekers. Spin and self-advancement all day, every day. Newspapers? No. Many are going out of business because they're boring as well as deceitful. Tough combo. TV news? Come on. They have found fiscal magic by giving audiences exactly what they want to hear, true or not. I took note of liberal Tom Hanks mocking MS whatever the other day. Thanks for some straight shooting, Tom. Do you think social media delivers the truth? It does not. The game plan there is slash and burn. The internet assassins understand it's cash for clicks, and gutter sniping delivers the clicks. Mr. Jenkins held up journalist Katie Couric as a truth teller. But when I tried to book her for the No Spin News, talk about the CBS chaos, she ran and hid somewhere in mid-Manhattan. Note for Hallman, in order to report the truth, you actually have to stand up and state it. The media collapse has badly damaged the USA. No question. And that is the truth. I'm Bill O'Reilly. I approve the message by writing it. You can reach me, Bill at BillO'Reilly.com, Bill at BillO'Reilly.com, name in town if you wish to opine. Mail, Nancy Dolbow, Overland Park, Kansas, regarding the latest that Social Security is running out, will be reduced to 6 years. What are your thoughts on this important subject? Congress will step in and do something. I don't know what, but remember the demographics. Older people are in decline. Now, the younger people can't support Social Security, so something's got to give, and Congress has got to do it. Paul Zarek, Wrangell, Alaska. Where do we stand on Trump's tariffs? Do they lose money, make money? President says they make money, a lot of money. Okay? It's not being talked about. It's not going to be talked about until the Treasury Department issues its report by the Inspector General. Then you'll see the data. That'll come October, end of the first fiscal year. Clay McLeod, Jacksonville, Florida. Hey, Bill, last night you questioned the non-inclusion of the Strait of Hormuz in President Trump's press conference about Iran. Why don't the Middle East oil companies build pipelines? Because it takes years and years and years to do that? Probably why. Patricia, the We'll Do It Live with Leland Vedder was fabulous. I wish it had gone on longer. I watch Leland every night. Look forward to your segment with him on Monday. I'll be on with Leland's on vacation, but I'll be on a program on News Nation, 9 p.m. tonight. It's always interesting over there. In a moment, something you might not know. 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Now, the O'Reilly Update brings you something you might not know. 81 years ago today, the armed forces of the United States defeated the Empire of Japan on the island of Okinawa. The crucial victory accelerated the Allies' advance towards Tokyo, and here is the story. Okinawa, a narrow territory between the Japanese homeland and Taiwan, was critical for the American invasion. The Japanese knew they could not repel the Allied landings on the beach of the island. Instead, they conceded the northern half, creating an elaborate interlocking network of caves, tunnels, and fortified ridges on higher ground. On April 1st, 1945, U.S. Marines arrived in Okinawa. For the next 2 months, they fought for every inch of terrain. Battles took place on the ocean, airfields, dense forests, rugged mountains. At sea, the U.S. fleet faced the largest coordinated kamikaze attacks of the war. Nearly 2,000 suicide pilots sank 36 Allied ships and damaged hundreds more, making it the costliest naval campaign in U.S. history. On June 23rd, the Americans finally vanquished the Japanese. The casualty count on both sides was staggering. 12,000 U.S. soldiers killed, 120,000 Japanese died in combat, 120,000. Another 150,000 civilians perished, but few know what happened to them. In total, more than 100,000 Americans died in the Pacific theater of World War II. The sheer brutality heavily influenced President Truman's decision to drop the atom bombs on Hiroshima and Nagasaki. And here's something else you might not know. The Americans controlled Okinawa for decades. The territory was returned to Japan in May 1972 as a gesture of peace and goodwill between the two nations. Today, Okinawa is a thriving place. The island is home to tropical beaches, wealthy tourists, booming high-tech economy. But the American military does retain a presence there. Hello, China. 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Thank you for listening to the O'Reilly Update. I am Bill O'Reilly. No spin, just facts, and always looking out for you.
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1: Now time for the regional weather summary on KFRM. This week, shower and storm chances continue for much of the region. Throughout this week, temperatures remain in the 70s to 80s range for most. During the weekend, there will be less opportunity for showers and storms, and temperatures will also climb into the 90s to around 100 for much of the region as well. And that's been the regional weather summary on KFRM.
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9: New federal regulations are giving farmers an opportunity to add farmland to program payments by recalculating their base acres. In part one of this discussion, Extension educator Anastasia Meyer talked about why these changes are a great opportunity for farmers who might qualify for the recalculation. On today's program, she begins by explaining what producers need to do if they don't have any existing base acres on their operation, which might rely on a county average.
10: Well, it depends, right? That's a big question. Are you an average producer? That is probably about the same as a county yield. Are you an amazing producer? Because then that's going to hurt you if the county average is is actually lower than yours, or if you are subpar, you know, it's great. But really, let's remember that the yield is only going to be important if you were enrolled in price loss coverage and PLC. And then this whole yield thing is a little bit interesting, right? Because I mentioned the fact that in 2014, we had the chance to reallocate our base acres. So if you reallocated, and if your base right now is currently what you plant, you're just probably going to see that yield swept into that new base acre. So if you plant a corn and soybean rotation, and that's what your base acres are, there's probably not any concern for you. But let's again talk into my area. We saw a lot of producers here keep their grain, sorghum, and wheat base acres, because at the time, remember, we were signing up for a 5-year farm bill. And at that time, those were paying pretty good. So they decided to keep it. Now, if you're adding new base based off of what you've been planting the last 5 years, you're probably going to be seeing corn and soybean base acres added on to your farm that you already have wheat and grain sorghum. So what yields do you use if you don't have any of that already associated to that farm number? These are when you're going to see those county average yields. So I don't know if it's going to truly affect a lot of people, but I do know that it is going to affect some that maybe chose to keep their old base and not reallocate to the new base.
9: Anastasia explains that old base numbers aren't in play here. She talks about how the new provisions are for new base acres only.
10: Yeah, so remember, this is only adding new base. We cannot touch any of our old base. We cannot reallocate it to what we currently plant. We cannot increase our yield. We can't do any of that. And remember, this is what they are basing the ARC County and the price loss coverage payments on, right? What your base is enrolled on, not what you're currently planting. So again, yield is only going to matter for those price loss coverage base acres that are enrolled in it. And it's only ARC County is going to be using the county average yield. And so really, yield's not going to affect that at all. It's just kind of what's on paper at FSA. So I wouldn't get too concerned about it. I've kind of been telling people there isn't anything to it but to do it, right? I don't see why you would opt out of it, especially when we don't know what future legislation is going to base any farm payments on, right? Right now, we've been seeing a lot of these ad hoc payments. So the ECAP and a lot of payments that are based off of what you truly plant, not what your base acres are in. So if we go more towards that in the future, this means nothing. But if we stick with this whole method of giving payments based off of what your base acres are in, this is when we really want to increase them while we can, because we might have the chance to reallocate again in the future or update yields again in the future.
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11: 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I'm Marlon Bowling. 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
13: Welcome to Lighten Up with Ken Davis, brought to you by Compassion International. Lighten Up is a dose of laughter to brighten your day. I'm Dr. Wes Stafford, hoping that you will enjoy as author, speaker, comedian, and always very mature Ken Davis releases his inner child while cleaning up the basement.
14: When we first got married, I found an M80. It's a firecracker. They're illegal now. You can't even buy them. Well, one day I'm thinking, I wonder how far I am idiot shoot a screwdriver. I don't know why the thought came to my mind. So I took apart one of my wife's lamp posts, and I took it apart, and I shoved a M80 up in there, and then I put clay in there, and I let the fuse hang out over the edge. You'd like get arrested for this today, or put away. And then I put the screwdriver down in there, and I lit the M80 and held on to the pipe. No, I know that wasn't smart. I was in the basement to our home. The M80 shot a screwdriver right up to the hilt through a one-inch board. Now, my wife, Diane, was really upset because the one-inch board was the floorboards to the kitchen. I ran upstairs, and the screwdriver was sticking up in the kitchen. It was still vibrating, going... Oh, she was ticked. She said, what if the dog had been sitting there? I said, eat a move.
15: Hey, laugh, lighten up, and live.
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1: Now time for the market recap for this Tuesday, June 23rd. July corn down 1 3/4 at 409 3/4. September down 2 at 417 3/4. And December down 2 1/4 at 437 1/4. July Kansas City wheat down 15 1/4 at 618 1/4. September down 14 3/4 at 625 1/4. And December down 14 3/4 at 639 1/2. July Chicago wheat down 10 3/4 at 586 3/4. September down 10 1/2 at 597. And December down 10 1/4 at 613 3/4. July soybeans up 1 1/4 at 1117. August up 1 1/2 at 1124. And September up 1 1/4 at 1127 1/4. July soybean meal up 310 at 302.90. August up 210 at 302. And September down 10 cents at 299.80. July soybean oil down 56 at 70.59. August down 44 at 69.12. And September down 36 at 68.10. In the livestock futures, June live cattle down 67 at 255.15. August down 135 at 246. And October down 125 at 239.75. August feeder cattle down 227 at 368.15. September down 185 at 366.97. And October down 142 at 364.60. July lean hogs down 42 at 94.22. August up 50 at 97.22. And October up 35 at 81.20. In the oil futures, West Texas crude down 72 cents at 73.14, gasoline down 3 cents at 2.95, and heating oil down 5 cents at 3.15. And that's been the market recap for this Tuesday, June 23rd. I'm Lexi Bates.
18: Farm groups urging the U.S. Senate to strengthen dairy policy in the Farm Bill. I'm Erin Anderson with the Brownfield Dairy Update. The Government Relations Director for the Wisconsin Farmers Union says the U.S. Senate can address several key issues facing dairy farmers. Michelle Ramirez-White says the Senate version of the Farm Safety Net is a good first step.
0: We would really like to see this farm bill take some steps further in addressing that the symptom of a lot of dairy consolidation, which is oversupply.
3: And she tells Brownfield there needs to be additional legislation to ease broader financial pressures.
0: Things like commodities and dairy and match the scale of the current economic crisis that family farmers are facing. Cuts to the nutrition program at a time when many American families are also struggling to make ends meet. Growth management to continue to be implemented into a farm bill.
3: White says the organization continues to work on developing policy aimed at bringing balance to milk production to improve long-term stability for the dairy sector. Cash dairy prices were lower to start the week Monday at the Chicago Mercantile Exchange. Dry whey held steady at 68 cents with no sales reported. 40-pound cheese blocks dropped 6 cents to 139 with 8 sales recorded, ranging from 139 to 144 and 3 quarters. Cheese barrels were unchanged at 146 with no sales reported. Butter fell 2.5 cents to 153. There were 23 sales ranging from 153.5 to 155 and 3 quarters. Non-fat dry milk declined 2.5 cents to 161.5 with 16 sales ranging from 161 and a quarter to 163 and 3 quarters. Go to brownfieldagnews.com for more. I'm Erin Anderson with the Brownfield Dairy Update.
12: Hi, this is Kyle Bauer with Plain Talk with the girl that wants to go back in time and have an authentic 1776 dinner, Jamie Bloom.
19: Sure, I'm game. What am I going to be eating?
12: Sure, okay. Well, the scene would probably look for the more practical and lived in than the polished colonial Williamsburg reenactments for most of us have in our minds. The table might have a dense slice of cake made of sticky dried fruit.
19: Fruitcake.
12: Or bowls of long shimmering stew and greens softened in hot fat. Boy, we had some stuff. I thought it was spinach when we were in Portugal, and it was kale.
19: Yeah.
12: And it's so bitter.
19: Mm-hmm.
12: And it was like...
19: Kind of tough, or was it?
12: No, it was just bitter. And not... I would have cooked it longer, and then I'd have put something on it to cut that bitter. But anyway,
19: it's,
12: I guess, some people...
19: that they described the stew as long. What is,
12: well,
19: long stew?
12: Well, I wondered. I know. I wondered if it was the bowl. It says of long shimmering stew. So you suppose the bowls are made out of wood, were carved out of wood?
19: So it's long bowls of shimmering stew.
12: It doesn't say that. It says bowls of long shimmering stew.
19: Okay.
12: And greens softened in hot fat. Well, that would just be like fried. Well, it's not fried. It is fried, but they don't call it that when you put spinach or lettuce in and you stir it in with bacon fat.
19: Like the collard greens that people make.
12: And I can't remember what that is called. I like them a lot. Of course, why wouldn't you with bacon fat?
19: Bacon fat, yeah.
12: Cornmeal mush would be steaming near the fire, and that would just be cornmeal that you didn't bake, right? You just warmed it up and served it as a batter?
19: I guess so, yeah.
12: Okay. With savory pies baked somewhere nearby. If your host was wealthy enough to show off a little bit, there may even be a tureen of turtle soup on the table.
19: Heard of turtle soup.
12: Yeah, never got around to making it myself. I kind of dropped the ball on that. And somewhere nearby, almost certainly, there is alcohol. Revolution is a thirsty work. Colonial American cooking was practical because it had to be. Refrigeration didn't exist. Roads were rough. Winters could feel endless. Meat spoiled quickly. Fresh ingredients changed constantly with the season. And much of early American food was built around one central question. How do I keep this edible long enough for 3 days? But the food itself was far from joyless. The flavors were rich, heavily spiced, buttery, and often surprisingly elegant, shaped by European tradition, indigenous ingredients, and the realities of cooking an entirely new landscape. So it was, you know, I could see if you were going to keep it safe, you'd cook it for maybe 3 days on a low heat.
19: Yeah.
12: So it would really make a lot of stews and mushes and that sort of thing.
19: Now, if it was cold outside, couldn't they kind of dig out a refrigerator kind
12: Absolutely.
19: Of?
12: Absolutely.
19: Yeah, didn't they do
12: Long
19: that
12: as the
19: of
12: animals
19: thing?
12: Didn't come and eat it.
19: Right. Well, you could cover it somehow, maybe, or hide it somehow.
12: Yeah, or put one of the kids out there with a stick to beat down the bears.
19: Yeah, exactly.
12: Where's your brother? Oh, the bear came by.
19: So July 4th, of course, we're getting ready to celebrate America's 250th birthday, and they're going to bury a time capsule in Philadelphia's Independence National Historical Park, and that's not going to be open until America's 500th birthday, which will be July 4th of 2276.
12: Doesn't every state put something in it?
19: Well, I'll tell you.
12: Okay.
19: The project, mandated by Congress in 2016.
12: Oh, my gosh.
19: Okay. In 2016, they decided they were going to do this. Aims to capture a cross-section of American life and culture to communicate with future generations. So the time capsule will offer representation from all the states, territories, and Washington, D.C. communities across the country. Everybody is submitting items with an emphasis on grassroots involvement.
12: All right. So what if you were in charge of the capsule from Kansas? What would you put in the capsule? And we don't really know how big much room you're allowed. I assume if they're going
19: to
12: do this in an act of Congress, you're not having to put it in a shoebox. Could be a little bigger than a shoebox.
19: Right. Yeah. Oh, gosh.
12: I actually thought about this when I read the story. It's like, what would I put in it? And of course, and it really has to. Would beef jerky last that long?
19: Well, I was thinking about that, too. I was thinking, well, you know, Kansas is the wheat state, and we're the sunflower state.
12: But you couldn't put bread in there for that long, could you?
19: No.
12: But I think you could put beef jerky in there for that long, though they may not allow you to put any food in there. So then you have to have pictures. And it's like pictures are going to survive 250 years. Mm-hmm. Well, what would you put pictures of? Well, of course, the state capitol, like everybody's going to do that.
19: Right.
12: And so that's not very exciting. Hmm. So it's a tough deal. A rock would survive 250 years. So what rock would you put in there? Here's, you open it up and there's a rock.
19: We could put a copy of the Clay County Regional.
12: Yeah. Okay. You could put newspapers in. Yeah. That's a good idea.
19: That shows things. Well, and one of the questions that they asked here, too, is if you were putting a time capsule in your own front yard to be opened in 250 years and you needed to put things about you and your family in there, what kind of things would you put in there?
12: Pictures,
19: obviously, newspapers,
12: right. Yeah.
19: The things that would represent your family.
12: Well, pictures. Pictures would be about the best thing, I think. Mm-hmm. And you have to find a way to keep them safe, you know, because even pictures that are 100 years old start to deteriorate pretty badly.
19: True.
12: So, what to represent your family? Maybe a baseball or a softball or both?
19: Yeah, that's not a bad
12: idea. All of our
19: idea.
12: Kids played that and
19: what about their sports medals or their little sports trophies and things would be kind of
12: then
19: fun.
12: Then they open that and they think, oh my gosh, this guy went to war, look at all the medals he got and look at the great big rings that the kids got for their
19: but it was just from the fifth grade track meet
12: yeah exactly.
19: field day at school
12: Well,
19: I was laughing, like thinking, like, what do we eat the most, or what do we have in our house all the time as far as food that you could put, like, the wrapper or the, you know what I mean?
12: Oh, sure, like, right, yeah, just the
19: like the little Debbie box.
12: Right, yeah, just cut a piece of the box off. Mm-hmm. Yeah,
19: yeah.
12: Well, if it's going to be one of the frozen pizzas, the cheapest ones you can buy.
19: Well, there you go. Yeah, yeah. You got the Red Baron.
12: Yeah, there
19: package,
12: you go.
19: The box.
12: There you go.
19: That's
12: a good idea.
19: Preserving the contents, it says, poses a unique challenge. Time capsules fail due to water damage a lot of the time, according to the experts here. After considering various designs, the team settled on a 1-ton stainless steel cylinder to ensure durability and integrity for 250 years. Contents already mailed to NIST, which is this group doing this, include a piece of West Virginia coal shaped like the state, and fabric from the Wright Flyer sent by Ohio. The Library of Congress has vetted submissions to avoid items that could decay. So you were right about the food. The capsule will contain an iPhone 17, Native American artwork, essays from students. That's a good idea. Coins and a Coca-Cola bottle.
12: Okay. So, that's all. And the bottle is kind of along the line of what we would do with the food box.
19: Right.
12: I think the food box is a good idea.
19: Yeah, a high-tech addition from the Library of Congress includes synthetic DNA encoding digital versions of foundational documents, like the Declaration of Independence and a recording of the Star-Spangled Banner, all compactly stored in a thimble-sized vessel.
12: Wow.
19: So it's DNA. I guess you'd have to have some sort of an explanation in there, well, too, of what this
12: and then
19: was.
12: Do they have the reader in 250 years to read that back out?
19: I guess we're assuming that they will.
12: Yeah.
19: Like I said, though, I think you'd have to have a, you know, some sort of an explanation with each one of these things so people knew what it was and how to look at it. It's kind of like now, like, you know, you have movies on certain tapes. Well, you don't have the video player anymore or the camera anymore.
12: Right.
19: To watch them.
12: I think kids' toys, like little cars, mm-hmm. that might be authentic. Little tractors that might be authentic. They aren't taking up a lot of room.
19: Mm-hmm.
12: Hmm. Yeah. It's a hard job.
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1: 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This is Steve Knopfinger for KFRM on the 2026 Wheat Harvest Tour Report. I'm here with Sarah Frederick. She is a counter and scale specialist with MKC at Marquette, Kansas. Good to be here with you, Sarah.
2: Good to be here with you.
1: I was just wondering for our listeners if you could kind of tell them a little bit about what the overall wheat season has been like, and as far as weather, have you had plenty of moisture or not, or too much? I know here lately.
2: In the beginning, we didn't have enough moisture. We were pretty dry in the beginning of harvest, and then within the last couple weeks, we've had a lot of moisture, so farmers haven't been able to get back in the fields to cut. But it's been pretty dry until now.
1: Are you guys pretty far along on harvest this time of the year compared to some locations?
2: Yeah, I'd say we're over halfway done. So we're just waiting on this rain to come through so that the farmers can get back in the fields and get back to it.
1: Well, thanks, Sarah, for being willing to share that with our listeners today.
2: You're very welcome. I was happy to be a part of it.
1: That was Sarah Frederick. She is a counter and scale specialist with MKC in Marquette, Kansas. This is Steve Knopfinger reporting for KFRM on the 2026 Wheat Harvest Tour.
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4: Welcome to On the Front Porch. I'm Marlon Bowling. I have a surprise for you today. We're going to be talking about an ancient industry that's actually making a comeback in Kansas. I'm talking about the age-old profession of viticulture. Viticulture, you say, what the heck is that? Well, in Kansas, it is actually taking place and it's growing. And to talk about it, I've got Brian Zesiger and his wife, Gina Montalbano. They hail from around Lawrence. Is that correct, guys?
5: Yes, sir. Lawrence, Kansas.
4: You had a long and circuitous journey to get to where you are today. Brian, you're actually ex-military, correct?
6: Retired, but yes, prior service. I served in the Army for 26 years.
4: Thank you for your service. That's awesome. Now, you've been all
6: You're
4: over
6: welcome.
4: The world, I understand.
6: Yes, everywhere from Africa to Haiti to Iraq to Afghanistan. I flew Apaches for about 18 years, and then prior to me becoming an officer, I was enlisted, airborne infantry, you know, jumped out of planes and all the fun things.
4: I imagine that you probably had experience in quite a few different military bases around the U.S., am I right?
6: You're absolutely correct. So I've been Fort Bragg, North Carolina, Fort Campbell, Fort Lewis, Fort Rucker, Fort Polk, Fort Hood.
5: It might be easier to say the places he hasn't been.
4: Right. I wondered about that, yeah. And you weren't you at Fort Carson in Colorado, too?
6: At Fort Carson, that is correct. I commanded there. So, all the places I really wanted to go, like Vicenza, Italy, Hawaii, Alaska. I was born in Alaska. Yeah, I never got stationed to any of those places. I'd love to be able to tell you I know a lot about Alaska, but my dad had just gotten out of the Air Force, and I was born in Fairbanks, Alaska. And at 6 months old, we moved to Texas. So born in Alaska, but raised in Texas.
4: Texas, did your family get into farming there?
6: My mom's side. My mom grew up in the panhandle, and unbeknownst to me, I grew up in a city climate, but my grandparents and before them had always owned two sections of land in the panhandle near Amherst, and had sharecropped it and had done row crop, but I never grew up around it. I'd love to say I was a part of farming, but nope, I didn't know anything. I can tell you how to take apart an M16 and fly a helicopter or Apache, but I was very new to growing when Gina and I got into viticulture.
4: On your website for your vineyard, it says this all turned about as a bit of a love story. Explain that.
5: It's a little twisted, that's for sure. Well, Brian and
4: all
5: I...
4: All right, well...
5: No, Brian and I both had

0: you know, full careers, and we met a little later in life. And he loves to make sure he shares that we met on some online dating. And so, yeah, I guess that there is still opportunity for love and marriage on online dating. So that's where I met Brian. And
1: so we were, I don't want to say older, but we were older. We were past going to the club and nightclubs, and we wanted to do a hobby together.
2: Sure.
1: And we were like, maybe we should join a wine club. And I was like, well, you know, we'll become professional alcoholics.
0: You know, they ship you some wine and you sit at your table and try them out. And I was like, both of us are pretty active people. So I suggested maybe we like make some wine. My family in Sicily makes wines and has vineyards. And my uncles who were stateside on my mom's side made homemade wines with that when I was a little girl and adult growing up. And so
1: she looked up on her phone, said, hey, I found this. In fact, I was just going through some paperwork and it's actually sitting about 20 feet away from us. We have our certificate from the Greater Kansas City Cellar Masters. It's a group of
0: retired vintners, but also homemade makers, people who have had successful businesses, but maybe sold out and just love sharing their passion. So I said, what if we join this group and learn about making wine and try it ourselves? And
1: that's the twist
0: of what happened.
1: We were off to the races.
0: We were making wine in our basement while we were dating.
2: Now, let me back up just a little bit here. Did you say you're from Sicily or your family is from Sicily?
0: Yes, sir. Yeah, my mother and father are both from Mazzara di Vallo in Sicily. So my mom came to the U.S. when she was 5 years old, and then my father came later on.
2: Well, this conversation could just go all kinds of directions if you're...
0: my mom was one of the... She came through Ellis Island, so...
2: Wow, okay. Did you know anybody in The Godfather? No, I'm just kidding.
0: Well, I think there's probably some connections from the stories I've heard for sure.
2: Well, I definitely should know something about vineyards and viticulture there in Italy and Sicily. How much of a role did your family play in helping you actually learn the culture?
0: I mean, my uncle who was making some wine gave us some items to start with, my Uncle Frank, and was like, hey, yeah, have some fun with it. That's what he did. Actually, one of our very first wines that we made is a recipe from my grandfather on how he made a white wine, which we now have called in our winery Harvest Moon. And so that recipe and how we age and ferment the grapes comes from my grandfather.
1: I think we were about a year or two into it, and we got to go to Sicily, and we got to meet one of her cousins. It was the day before Christmas, and I tell the story all the time. We're driving down the road in this little bitty Italian car, and he says, oh, you know, we just have this little vineyard, little winery. I'm like, okay, and we're driving through all these grapes. I'm like, so when are we going to get to yours? He goes, oh, no, this is all of our grapes here.
2: Oh, my gosh.
1: Oh, yeah, we're driving for like 10 minutes, and then we show up to this little,
0: it's a huge estate.
1: Yeah, it's like a 3-block area. They drive semis into their basement, and it's like, yeah, cellar. And he's like, oh, this is very small. I'm like, oh, geez.
0: Then we were like, oh, you don't know what small is. We're making wine in our basement.
1: Yeah, you're just in the process of trying to buy the 100-acre vineyard. Gina was a school principal in Missouri, and I was stationed at Fort Leavenworth Mission Command Training Program, MCTP. I was teaching, and she was teaching.
0: My teachers actually came, you know, they're like, Dr. Montevano, like, you're too young not to, you know, get out there and get dating again. And, you know, I wasn't super eager to do it. And they're like, let's get you a free profile and see if you can meet somebody. And before I knew it, I met Brian in no time. Now, Brian and I get to have fun in chapter 2 of life, making wine and growing grapes.
2: So, Brian, did you realize that her family was from Sicily when you met her?
1: No, I didn't realize that until I was talking to her dad. Oh, you're from Italy. He goes, no, I'm not from Italy. I'm from Sicily. And I thought that's like telling a Texan well, you're part of the United States. And they go, no, I'm from Texas. So just so your audience understands, Sicily is his home country inside of
0: the island. So it's the, you know, the ball of the boot down there. But Sicilians are proud of their heritage. And my father has always said, you know, hey, be proud of what you do and who you are. And, you know, Brian's always like, I have trouble understanding your father. And I said, you know what? That's part of it.
1: Yeah. If you can speak Italian, you can talk to him.
2: Do you get there to visit very often?
0: We try to go every 2 or 3 years. We go back.
1: Probably this next year we'll go for Christmas again. Christmas is the time that we can get away from the vineyard and just
0: enjoy ourselves a little bit. The vines are sleeping and the wine is already, you know, ready to roll. So
2: I like that. The vines are sleeping. I like that. So when did you officially take the plunge to get into winemaking?
1: I was stationed in Fort Leavenworth, and when we formed our LLC, I was actually in Africa.
0: I got all our paperwork started, and I said, we're going to make this a real company. And he said, when I get back, let's get started. So we got the business paperwork started and our farm winery license.
1: And we bought our first building while I was still on active. I had submitted my retirement paperwork. I was about a year out.
0: Yeah, our first 2 years in downtown Leavenworth in that building, we both worked full time until we were able to retire.
2: I would imagine that took quite a bit of time to set that up.
0: So that's a fun story.
1: That's an understatement.
0: You know, we started out, you know, everything is still handcrafted, but the goal was always small batch and handcrafted. And so when we started downtown Leavenworth, we had about 300 of these carboys.
3: Glass carboys.
0: They're glass, weigh about 20 pounds empty, and essentially will produce about 25 bottles of wine in each carboy. So 300 of those is how we were trying to keep up with making our wine and, you know, making fun twisted flavors.
2: Carboys, I've never heard that term before.
1: Like, you know, what you plastic now and you put in your water cooler, that's a plastic carboy. We just use glass because you can clean it.
2: Okay.
1: They're not cheap.
0: It was a lot of work before we were able to scale up into bigger tanks. And so cleaning those and making wine and bottling 25 at a time was literally a labor of love for us. But lots of fun. We had bottling parties in downtown Leavenworth in our cellar where we would try to get people to come out and help us bottle. And it was a lot of fun. They enjoyed participating.
1: And on the flip side of that, we had just bought 20 acres.
0: Our first tractor.
1: Oh my gosh, first tractor. I was planting all these grapes, and then it was kind of in a subdivision. They said, please go away. No grape, because we were going to, you know, operate out of our home. And so that's when we found our bigger farm of 100 acres.
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2: Welcome back to On the Front Porch. I'm Marlon Bowling, and today I'm talking with Brian Zeziger and his wife Gina of Z&M Twisted Wines. They've set up a successful vineyard and winemaking business on the outskirts of Lawrence, Kansas, right, guys?
1: That's correct. We have a Lawrence address, Leavenworth County, and for everybody out there listening, we are literally about 10 minutes down the road from the new Kansas City Chiefs stadium that will be built here shortly.
2: Whoa, okay. You're going to have some high-value land there before long.
1: I hope so.
2: I would imagine they would probably be able to use a good quality winery nearby, you know?
1: You know what? I hope so. Here's hoping.
2: What were your first steps? Because I have a feeling that we may have some people out there listening thinking, you know, I hear a lot of people getting into viticulture and vineyards and wineries, and they wonder what's involved in that. Can you walk us through what you had to go through?
1: This is my opinion. Now, I have a very unique opinion because of my travels and what was the little saying we used to talk about. There's people that have a glass that's half full, some that half empty. I learned how to make a glass and drinking glasses out of plastic water cups while I was in Africa so I could at least get water. So with that perspective, if you want to make wine, find some place, somebody, somewhere, and just dive in. Whether or not you're taking grape juice and making it into your own wine batch, or you're growing 3 or 4 or 6 or even a dozen grapevines in your backyard.
0: Just get started.
1: Get started. Yeah. And I have made so many mistakes, and I learn all from that. You know, that's the part of growing something from the ground and learning to put it in a bottle. If you think it's going to be perfection from the get-go.
0: That was our passion, was to make things unique. We weren't ever chasing a dream that we were going to be French wines or wines out of California. We were putting our personalities and our goals and our passion into what we were producing and making. And so for us, it felt easy and fun rather than cumbersome to go.
1: Try to make this perfect Chardonnay. Well, Chardonnay, it's a grape that doesn't grow here. Like one of my signature wine, I love some spice. I went to the University of New Mexico. I love jalapenos. So one of our more famous wines is our Hellfire wine. It's a jalapeno red. I've won. We don't even talk about that. No. We won some award in California in the restaurant week. And, you know, it's a great, fun wine, but it's kind of my story. But that's what we've told people and coached people is, you know, make it your wine. Don't chase a California dream. Have fun with it. Wine is so forgiving and so much fun. I really think Kansas is the pinnacle of where this wine is going to be truly unique, much like what happened in the 80s and 90s to beer when you started seeing microbreweries pop up everywhere. Now you go to the liquor store and there's 500 different beers from all over the United States. I'm looking for wine to take on a completely different flavor profile. We have some of the most fun wines.
0: And just good energy, right? You know, wine sometimes, you know, customer base is, we're always teaching them, you know, it doesn't have to be a pinkies up club. You don't have to wait to drink wine till you're over, you know, 40. What flavor profiles do you like? And let's introduce you to a wine that fits that. And so we handcraft over 45 different wines and, you know, hard ciders and such now. And as we, you know, keep moving, there's a line of double tap wines where we introduce some handcrafted brandy that Brian makes. So it's been an adventure for sure, but none of us are the same in our communities. And when groups of people come in, everybody's flavor profile and needs and wants are different. And so we got a lot of advice early on that, you know, make like 5 or 6 wines and just get really good at those and people will want them. And we kind of went the opposite route. We said, let's make as many flavors that we enjoy and things that, you know, push the boundaries a little bit.
1: Sicilian Squeeze, which is a lemon wine. We've made coffee wine, so I love coffee. So long before anybody else did it, I came out with coffee wine. Now, I messed it up so many times, exploding and fermenting coffee is a very unique process. And then blending it with the right wine and coming out with something.
0: So we have a blacked out blackberry coffee wine that is amazing.
1: And after we got back from Italy, I got to experience, every time we go during Christmas. And so very unique thing about Italians is they celebrate Christmas, but afterwards is, what's it called?
0: The Epiphany.
1: Right. And that's when they celebrate Christmas. Well, that is what we have on the bottle, but I got to experience, what did I use? The root.
0: Fennel.
1: So I did fresh fennel with coffee, and I made a fennel coffee wine, which was really fun and interesting.
2: What about vineyards? When you plant a stock or a stem, or I don't know what you call that, roots of a new vine for a new grape field, talk to me about that. How long until it bears fruit?
1: You buy, like, it looks like a twig with a few little roots on it. And I took a page out of my own thought processes. This is a tree. So I planted mine very, very different than many others. So I have a skid steer. I have an auger on it. And the way I went about planting grapevines, and this is based off of stuff that we'd also learned from Gina's family in Italy, is grapevines and trees, it's all about the root system. So using that auger in Kansas soil, I augered every hole. So I think we have 5,000 to 7,000 vines on our property, and I've augered every hole.
0: We came up with like a template so we could get out there in the field and mark our plots so each vine is a certain distance from the next one, and then Brian could easily drill the hole. So we would spray down every dot so he knew where to drill the hole, essentially. And as we kind of coach or help other people, this is the process we have used, because that deep root system allows the vine to be successful if it's a hot year with less water.
1: So basically I'm making a natural cistern for that grape, and I am forcing those roots to go deep into there. So when we get water and I've broken up the soil, they're able to go deep in there. Using this technique, 3 years, I was producing grapes, harvest enough to start harvesting. So with that technique, we don't use irrigation in the traditional sense of a drip line, because we do, most people don't understand that grapes really only need 12 to 18 inches of water annually. So it's very different than a row crop. So once you have your grapevines established, it's a tree. They're like, well, what do you mean it's a tree? I'm like, yes, sometimes when we have drought, yes, we do have the ability to irrigate or water them. But once established, you really want that grapevine to go deep into the earth.
2: I've always heard that vineyards prefer not to have the best soil. They like marginal ground. They like drainage. They like kind of rocky soil. Is that true?
1: Maybe it's true for those that can go out there and pick their own soil. We picked our farm and we made our ground. Do you want drainage? Yes. You don't want swampy soil. But,
0: you know, and then we also had to make sure we picked varietals of grapes that would grow within our region. So, you know, when people come into the tasting room, there's always education going on, because we grow 12 varieties of grapes, reds and whites and some blush on our property. And
1: we also
0: they're not the names of grapes that people are familiar with. And so when somebody comes in and says, you know, I would like a Cabernet today, well, we don't have a Cabernet because that's not a grape that grows in our area.
2: How do you do that? Do you buy juice from other vineyards around the country or what?
1: Well, yes, we bought from other growers around here. But then now that we produce, all the juice comes from our own grapes.
0: So when somebody says, I'd like a Cabernet or a blend that we produce, and this is our version of a flavor profile of a Cabernet or a Chardonnay or a Zinfandel, those grapes are all California grown grapes. So we have to educate our Kansas consumers and drinkers about, hey, the grapes that we grow here in Kansas are amazing. And let me tell you the name of it. But if you like this, you will like. Does that make sense?
2: Sure.
1: So we have a Chamberson or Chamberson. We have Vignoles. Those are our two state grapes. But, you know, you can grow a Norton. You can grow St. Vincent.
0: In the Noir family, what grows here well is the Baco Noir. So we grow that as one of our red grapes in the Noir family. We grow a Catawba for a blush, Frontenac, and there's a Fredonia.
1: Yep. Now we start talking about, okay, what are all the... 2 years ago now, I planted some table grapes to potentially sell at the farmer's market.
0: Yeah, so those back, you know, lots of seeds and wine grapes. And so at the farmer's market, people are always like, well, do you just have some grapes? And so now we'll be able to start bringing some table grapes with no seeds for people who just want to experience the grapes.
2: There is so much more ground to cover about this very interesting industry that's just getting reestablished here in the Central Plains. We'll talk more about the history and challenges of growing grapes and producing wines in this region when On the Front Porch continues after these messages.
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9: Now time for a look at the weather for this Tuesday, June 23rd. In Nebraska tonight, staying rather cloudy with a chance for showers and storms. And on Wednesday, partly sunny skies with highs in the mid-70s to around 80. In Oklahoma tonight, cloudy with scattered showers and storms. And on Wednesday, sunny breaks with showers and storms possible, highs in the low to mid-80s. In Kansas tonight, mostly cloudy with showers and storms and lows in the upper 60s. And on Wednesday, partial sun with highs in the upper 70s to around 80 across the state. And that's been a look at the weather on KFRM.
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2: Thanks for joining us on The Front Porch. I'm Marlon Bowling. My guests today are Brian Zesiger and his wife Gina. They own a vineyard and winery near Lawrence, Kansas. It's called Z&M Twisted Wines. Gina, I see where you've been serving as president of an organization in Kansas that represents the state's vineyards and winemakers. Tell me about that.
0: Yeah, it's the Kansas Viticulture and Farm Winery Association. And Brian and I, just like all good students, once we started, you know, established and got our own wines going, we joined lots of organizations in agriculture so we could keep learning and growing in our craft. And the Kansas Viticulture and Farm Winery Association was something we joined and then just started getting really active in. But it's a wonderful opportunity to network with, I don't know, there's probably 25 farm wineries and vineyards that are active members right now across the state. And it just keeps growing because now we can all support each other, have educational time together, work together to educate our populations. So the KVFWA is kind of the acronym. And yeah, I've been the president for the last 3 years and really working to increase awareness across Kansas. We received a grant for for the first ever in the state of Kansas. We hired a geologist. So an American viticultural area like Sonoma that you might have heard of or places like that are what's called an AVA. And it's geographically Situated. The land and the climate that produce the best specialty crops. So in our case, the best grapes. And so it is called the Kall Valley AVA that we're working to finish up the last pending things with the USDA to get that out there, that Kansas has the first AVA. Through the TTV, they will release that, and then we would be able to put that designation on our wine bottles.
2: That's a very good idea. And of course, grapes always reflect their local climate that they're grown in, and that varies all around the globe.
1: You're absolutely correct. So you'll find a place that a certain wine tastes a certain way, and once people latch onto that, that's their favorite wine, and it's because of the uniqueness of that grape from that region.
0: So, you know, we want to make the Kall Valley AVA a common language like Napa and things like that.
2: Well, it's all branding, and, you know, a lot of it has to do, too, with how cool does it get at night? How long are the summers? You know, how intense is the heat? And that all boils down to sugar content in the grape and that sort of thing.
1: Absolutely. And just like any type of farming, you know, the weather and Mother Nature plays a part in it. What variety you're planting, and then who's your winemaker and how do they make the wine? And all those factors go into this value added, this agricultural product that is truly unique to the region.
2: Gina, I see where recently you have had some events that you have helped to co-host, and you talked about viticulture and enology. What is that?
0: That's right. Yeah. So actually through the organization, Z&M Twisted hosted it at our location, but it was the first viticultural summit, which brought together people from all over the state. Viticulture is the growing of the grapes, and the enology is the making of the wine out of those grapes. And so those are, I guess, scientific names, but part of agriculture. And so really just trying to broaden people's perspective that viticulture, you might have heard of horticulture, right? And so viticulture is, you know, of grapes. And so we want to be sure that as we continue to grow in agriculture, that we are informing and helping others understand how wine is made and what makes Kansas wines unique. The summit was a great opportunity for us to network and also promote each other out there.
2: What kind of topics did you cover under the topic of enology?
0: We had some tasting stations, but also just, you know, talking about every wine is unique. And so the acidity and the pH levels and things like that are all things as a vintner who's making the wines are always monitoring. And your alcohol content and sugar contents, it's a lot of chemistry, actually, in the winemaking side of things that go into play. And so some conversations and things on that. A lot of our first summit was on the viticulture side of just, hey, we need to get more growers out there growing some Kansas grapes so we can produce additional wines. And then, as Brian mentioned, there's getting customers out to your vineyard. That agritourism aspect was another big component of our first viticulture summit.
2: It sounds like at one time, viticulture was a big thing in Kansas, but it all kind of died out during the Prohibition. Tell me about that.
1: Most people don't know that Kansas was one of the top producers of wine prior to Prohibition.
2: Really?
1: And Cary Nation started in Kansas. And Prohibition, they either dug up or burned down a lot of the vineyards. I'm not a history major of it, but I know some really great wines came out of Kansas. Kansas has really lagged behind. They didn't change the statutes for wineries until the mid-1980s. So where California and everybody else was going forward, Kansas has really lagged behind.
0: Part of what Brian and I, our motto has always been is like, you know, let's raise the awareness and spread the love of each of our farm wineries across the state have their own unique twist or who they are. And so when you are as a customer going out tasting wine, we want your experience to be uniquely different as you move across regional wines.
2: How many growers do you say you have in Kansas now?
1: So farm wineries, I think there's about 85, 88, you know, somewhere in the high 80s.
2: But it's increasing, isn't it?
1: Day by day. In fact, Gina, over the last 3 or 4 months, we've had more people call wanting to join the organization that she's the president of. And it's just something really fun. And we are working to raise awareness and that, you know, if you'd like to start, it's easy.
0: And I think we do that through other organizations that Brian and I are a part of. You know, he has really worked hard legislatively to do some things for grapes and wines and agritourism. And so we've both stayed very active in how we can help other specialty crops and motivate them in our area to really take advantage of what we have to offer and celebrate it, right? And so through, you know, Kansas Farm Bureau, through legislative opportunities, I also sit on the Kansas Specialty Crop Growers Association at the state level and really just trying to help people understand that, you know, Kansas is more than just row crops. There's a lot of things that we can celebrate in Kansas, and grapes are pretty great.
2: If you have somebody that approaches you and say, oh, I'd really be interested in getting into growing grapes, and I don't know if it'll work in my farm. I don't know how to go about starting. You know, do I need to wait 3 years before I can start making wine and all that? I'm guessing you probably field questions like that all year long.
1: We do. And we've helped people come into our farm or vineyard to show them how we plant them, what varieties we use, where we buy them, where to source everything from the cork, the bottle, the grapevine, and then, you know, how to start off, whether it's carboys like we did, or we have tanks everywhere from 250 to 500 gallons. You know, what's a bottling line?
0: We love coaching and mentoring, and we're always happy to help people get started because truly for us, it's a lot of fun, and we want other people to see it. When you hear a winemaker or, you know, somebody who has a vineyard go, oh, it's just too much work, that's always the noise in our ears because we don't, everything's a lot of work, right, that you go to do. If it's worth it, it's a lot of work. But for us,
1: we want
0: people to see how fun it can be,
1: right?
0: Rewarding.
2: What's your biggest challenge in having a vineyard?
1: What's our biggest challenge? I would say the biggest challenge is making sure that people know and promoting Kansas wine, whether it's legislatively or promoting at a liquor store or a grocery store. It's, look, here is a agricultural product. Here is a value produced product from something that's grown right here in the state. And it's amazing. It's on the same level, if not better. It doesn't need to be transported across the country or...
0: I think, you know, there's small challenges as we have scaled. And so, you know, as a small farm winery that then, you know, grows and you expand your base and possibly start distributing, I think the opportunities are out there. But it's just helping celebrate that handcrafted to overcome, you know, that price point maybe of the $8 bottle of wine you can buy at the liquor store or something like that.
1: I guess overcoming that Kansas makes great wine.
2: I know in the past, vineyards have always been considered a bit of a black sheep in the ag industry because vineyards are so sensitive to things like 2,4-D and Banville. They're like a death blow to vineyards. How do you handle that? You have to really cooperate with your neighbors, right?
1: That gets into a sensitive area where, yes, drift is a real problem for grapes, for organics, but it will kill grapes very, very quickly. They are very sensitive to 2,4-D. So when you see farmers doing burn downs in spraying and there's high winds, that can drift miles away, and the effects are devastating on
0: specialty crops.
1: Yeah.
2: We'll talk more about navigating those hazards, and we'll discuss some of the many hoops one has to jump through when establishing a business like this when On the Front Porch continues after these messages. Come on back.
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9: Now time for the Marker Recap for this Tuesday, June 23rd. July corn down 1 3/4 at 409 3/4. September down 2 at 417 3/4, and December down 2 1/4 at 437 1/4. July Kansas City wheat down 15 1/4 at 618 1/4. September down 14 3/4 at 625 1/4, and December down 14 3/4 at 639 1/2. July Chicago wheat down 10 3/4 at 586 3/4. September down 10 1/2 at 597, and December down 10 1/4 at 613 3/4. July soybeans up 1 1/4 at 1117, August up 1 1/2 at 1124, and September up 1 1/4 at 1127 1/4. July soybean meal up 310 at 302.90, August up 210 at 302, and September down 10 cents at 299.80. July soybean oil down 56 at 70.59, August down 44 at 69.12, and September down 36 at 68.10. In the livestock futures, June live cattle down 67 at 255.15, August down 135 at 246, and October down 125 at 239.75. August feeder cattle down 227 at 368.15. September down 185 at 366.97. And October down 142 at 364.60. July lean hogs down 42 at 94.22. August up 50 at 97.22. And October up 35 at 81.20. In the oil futures, West Texas crude down 72 cents at 73.14. Gasoline down 3 cents at 2.95. And heating oil down 5 cents at 3.15. And that's been the market recap for this Tuesday, June 23rd. I'm Lexi Bates.
2: It's great to have you with us on the front porch. I'm Marlon Bowling, and today we're talking about viticulture and winemaking in the Central Plains with Brian Zeziger and his wife Gina of Z&M Twisted Wines of Lawrence, Kansas. Before the break, we were talking about the dangers of certain herbicide applications in areas surrounding vineyards. I would imagine that means you have to keep in close touch with your neighbors and local chemical applicators, too.
1: Yes, and, you know, it gets to the point where sometimes you have to report, look, you can't spray at high winds. It's a balance, and I think a lot of farmers now are understanding that 2,4-D is just not bad for vines. It's just bad all the way around, and so there's other ways of managing and understanding that what you do on your farm may or may not always stay on your farm, and what's the downstream effect?
0: And, you know, we've registered, and people can register with No Drift, and there's aerial maps, and, you know, applicators are supposed to check the surrounding areas, and, you know, we're noted on a map, and we also have signage on our vineyard estate that says, you know, No Drift, and there's signs that we utilize through our organization to make sure there's an awareness of that as well. But yeah, it's something that we battle. But yeah, your neighbors are your friends, and making sure that they understand and you can cohabitate out there on the farm together. And as you're aware, because these vines are trees, we're not planting them every year. So when you lose a vine to drift, you know, you've lost your harvest and your potential for years of your yields, and then your opportunity to make the value added product. So it's not just a loss one time for a season. And because you're not getting grapes until at least year three or four, now you're backtracking in time and starting over. It's a huge loss if that happens.
2: So how many permits did you have to get?
1: So we learned about USDA and having a FSA farm number, and then making sure that we know what all the federal statutes are, because you got to apply for all those. Then you have the federal TTB, and then you get all your Kansas licenses on top of that.
0: And then labels have to be licensed.
1: Oh, yeah. Labels have to go through the federal government. Then they have to go through the state. I mean, every bit of this process, we have licenses and regulations.
0: It's definitely a learning curve, and that's what the organization, Kansas Viticulture and Farm Winery Association, and knowing that, like, Z&M Twisted, Brian and I are always here. So, like, anybody who's starting out a new farm winery, we are happy to help, because there's no playbook, and, you know, there's a monthly gallonage report and tax reports, and there's a lot of things that play into it, and not everybody thinks about that aspect of the farm business on any level, from row crop to whatever. There's always accounting and management of, you know, the business side of things.
1: Once you put alcohol to it, it adds a whole nother layer to the complication.
2: Is it like liquor, where you have to have a tax label across the top of it or something?
1: Absolutely. So whether it's, when you say liquor, I'm saying probably a spirit. So a distillation, or a beer, which is a fermentation, or we make hard ciders, which is a fermentation, and then wine, which is a fermentation. Each one of those are different levels of regulations.
0: So, you know, the labels have to have the government warnings and very specific things for your alcohol content and such. But once you kind of learn the first system, you know, as you put through your next labels for your wine, so before you can sell it as a product, the label has to be approved through the federal government. And then that's when you can print your labels and get started with sales. It's a long process.
2: How long do you think it took to go through all the hoops to get your permits and everything? I bet it takes about as long as growing your first crop.
0: Our first year of actually producing something that we could start to sell, it took a good lead up time before we were able to. Well, I think we got our LLC paperwork and got that part started, and then we worked on all of the other licensing, and it wasn't until October of that year. So what, like 8 months before we ever sold anything?
1: Gina makes it sound simple. It is a ongoing process every year.
0: Yeah.
1: And then, like, submitting our labels. Every one of our labels, the artwork, everything has to be set properly.
0: The description has to be analyzed. All of the things that you write on the label, they tell you if it passes or they want you to change something.
1: And some of those take months.
0: Because we make, you know, some uniquely twisted wines that the TTB, who approves your labels and how your wine is made, we're like, hold on, what's this blackberry coffee wine? Tell me about this red grape jalapeno wine. We're not printing labels until we see your ingredients and your recipes. We make a tomato jalapeno wine with the Colosseum on the front. It's called Gladiator. Well, it was a whole process before we could get labels like that created and approved, you know, as a wine product.
2: I'm sure a lot of our listeners are wondering, from the grape on the vine until it becomes actual marketable wine in a bottle, how long does it take?
0: It really depends. If we're doing red and white grape wines, it's going to be almost, you know, the next year before you see it. So we pick those grapes, harvest is usually August into September. And once those grapes are harvested, we go straight into crushing. And we crush the grapes, and they go straight into fermentation. And that fermentation process is about 15 to 20 days or so. And then that's when all the fun really starts to happen after that is, you know, wine needs to age and blend and, you know, you're checking all of the things. So all through those winter months, you know, right now in January, we're working on blending wines and checking profiles. And then coming up, usually, you know, we want them to age and sit. Sometimes they go into wood barrels. When we're doing a fruit wine, like a blackberry wine, and we make an apple wine, some of the fruit wines are not as long of a process because they don't need to be aged. But yeah, so probably in, well, we'll start already February, March, we'll start filtering wines and working on bottling. And then those wines will get released right after bottling. So you kind of go through your inventory of the previous years and then set that new year with a new batch of wines.
2: I can't imagine the learning curve coming into this from basically completely non-related careers before that. I'm just so impressed that you were able to do that. And I would imagine you have all kinds of questions that the audience would like to ask you. Do you have a way that they can reach you online? Do you have a website? I already know you're around Lawrence, but you might tell us how we can find you too.
0: Yeah, absolutely. So our website is zmtwistedwines.com. And there's a section on there where you can ask questions or fill out a form of what you might have questions about. People can always give us a call. The business line, there's somebody who answers that 7 days a week. And so the business line is 531-600-8187. Brian and I are always happy to, you know, call and leave us your number on that call center line and we'll get back to you. But our email is just the name of our company. So zmtwistedvines@gmail.com. And those go to our inbox and we field those emails on a daily basis. And we are more than happy to work with people, share our passion and help other people get started. But more importantly, we want, you know, a Twisted Wine Nation. So we say, come on in and drink Twisted with us. We offer wine tastings and hard cider tastings and, of course, bottle sales. And you can find our products in some local liquor stores from Topeka all the way to Atchison, Kansas. And
1: you ship around the United States. So
0: you can ship right off, stop and ship right off our website.
1: So you can go to our website and we can ship anywhere.
2: By the way, your organization, Gina, how do we find information about that?
0: So if you just type in Kansas Wines, but Kansas Viticulture and Farm Winery Association, I think our website is just kansaswines.com and you can reach us. There's also my phone number is listed on there, which is my personal number. So anybody interested in joining the organization, there's a membership form for this year coming up and people can join just as an associate member. Maybe they just want to learn or get to know other people in the wine industry or grape growing from the vineyard side of things. So associate members can join even if you're not a active farm winery or an active vineyard yet.
2: Do you have anybody that's working on developing new varieties specially for this region?
0: A lot of the grape stock and research comes out of Michigan and New York and things like that. Now, Highland Community College used to, they had some test plots and had some unnamed vines that they were growing that they had grafted. But Highland Community College in Kansas has now lost their viticulture and enology program. And so in the state of Kansas, I'm sorry to say at this point, there's not really anyone working on that designation. But we have worked with Iowa and Nebraska and Brian and I even into Missouri.
1: We hope that K-State will take up since, I mean, they are our agricultural university.
0: We'd love to see them.
1: The stigma still of the prohibition, I think, affected this, but we hope K-State picks up the torch and brings viticulture part of their agricultural program.
2: So anybody with good connections with K-State out there, take the spurs to them and let's get them going on this because they can help some folks out.
0: Absolutely. Yeah, we invited several professors out to our vineyard to do some tours and hoping that they do pick up some additional coursework that they might offer to students going through some programming there so we can continue to keep our craft alive.
2: Well, thank you so much for sharing some time with us today. I appreciate that and I wish you all the best here in 2026. That's Brian Zeziger and Gina Montalbano. Check out their vineyard and winery, Z&M Twisted Wines, in Lawrence, Kansas. That'll do it for this episode. Thanks again for joining us. I'm Marlon Bowling. I'll catch you next time here on The Front Porch.
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17: It's time now for the Canequip Case IH 2026 Wheat Harvest Tour Report, sponsored in part by Kansas Wheat, Kaufman Seeds Incorporated, Purple Wave Auction, and KFRM. This is Steve Knopfinger for KFRM on the 2026 Wheat Harvest Tour Report. I'm here with Riley Zemerslaw. He is the general manager for Ellsworth Co-op. It's good to be here with you, Riley.
18: Thank you.
17: Just wondering if you, for our listeners around the state, you could kind of tell how the wheat season's been, and of course the weather's been up and down, I'm sure, like everybody where else, but tell a little bit about it.
18: Okay, so we started harvest a little bit sooner than a normal year. This year, it actually got pushed back a little later than we would have guessed about 6 weeks ago, but... Kind of ever since harvest kicked off, we've been dodging rainstorms and mud holes. Really, we've seen anywhere from failed wheat to even some 50, 60 bushel wheat out there. But overall, as a county, it's pretty poor. There's more poor wheat than good wheat out there. We were looking at bushels this morning, comparing to years past, and we're kind of predicting this one's going to end up as probably our third worst in the last 15 years. A lot of rain recently to get the fall crops off to a good start. Unfortunately, that March, April, first part of May time frame was just pretty bleak and dry around here, and we're definitely seeing it in the fields. So.
17: And I think pending weather, think in the next 2 or 3 weeks probably be done with wheat harvest? Or?
18: Yeah, if it dries out and we can actually get some harvest weather, I'd say another six, seven days and we'd have most of it done. Maybe not every bushel would be in the bin, but we'd be really close to the finish line. Unfortunately, with the rain we've been having, starting to see a lot of weed issues, weed pressure coming on. Guys are having to make the decision of whether to spray for weeds or figure out what else they need to do. Test weights were hanging in there pretty good prior to the last rain. I'm sure we'll see those drop off a little bit. We had anywhere from an inch and a half to even heard a report of 7 inches of rain over the last weekend. Most of the reports were in that 3 to 4 inch range on rainfall, so...
17: Well, thanks, Riley.
18: Yep, no problem. Thank you.
17: That was Riley Zemerslaw. He's the general manager for Ellsworth Co-op in Ellsworth, Kansas. This is Steve Knopfinger reporting for KFRM.
19: News this hour at Town Hall. I'm Bob Agnew in Washington. A sell-off in big technology spreading from Asia back to the U.S. today that pulled stocks lower on Wall Street. The growing likelihood of interest rate hikes coming up this year also helped to deflate a massive run-up in AI-related stocks in recent days. And at the closing bell, the high-tech NASDAQ was down about 555 points. A UN agency says a plan is underway to evacuate 11,000 stranded seafarers through the Strait of Hormuz. The announcement from the International Maritime Organization comes today, even as Iran's foreign ministry said no visit has been scheduled for UN inspectors to look at its nuclear sites.
20: The sites in question are those earlier bombed by the US at a news conference in Tehran, but Ghayi's remarks appear to cut against those made by US Vice President J.D. Vance, who said negotiations in Switzerland won an agreement for the IAEA to visit Iranian sites. The IAEA has been in and out of Iran since Israel's 12-day war against Iran in 2025.
19: And that is Charles de la Desma. Meanwhile, President Trump says there is no doubt about those inspections.
21: They're wrong. They know they're wrong. They told us inside
4: and we have it down 100% inspections. And if they were right, I'd cancel the meetings right now.
19: Vice President Vance said Monday UN inspectors could return as early as this week. The Pentagon tells senators it needs roughly $80 billion to help cover the cost of the war with Iran.
21: The White House Office of Management and Budget has yet to make a formal request to Congress, but Defense Secretary Pete Hegseth has been making the rounds on Capitol Hill. A top deputy defense secretary told senators about the Iran funding request last week. Some lawmakers are skeptical of the deal President Donald Trump struck with Iran to end the war and wary of the next steps. The White House has requested a remarkable $1.5 trillion for the Pentagon, a nearly 50% increase over the current fiscal year's funding levels. Bernie Bennett, Washington.
19: And more on these stories at townhall.com.
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1: Welcome to Ag Perspectives. I'm Lexi Bates, and today we have an episode of the Wheat's on Your Mind podcast, hosted by Aaron Harries and Justin Gilpin. They're joined by Mike O'Day and Josh Linville of StoneX to discuss wheat harvest progress across the region.
2: With the drop in KC futures, we actually are competing on rail into Mexico with Russian now. I know some people, I haven't done it yet, that have increased their hardwood exports.
3: It's cause for celebration, right? The Strait of Hormuz is reopening to vessel traffic. Chinese exports are starting to return. Prices are back to January 2025 levels. But the problem is, these grain prices are terrible.
4: That was Mike O'Day and Josh Linville with StoneX. Here we are mid-June. It's been an unusual harvest that started in May, but it sure hasn't moved very quickly to this point.
5: Right. And to be able to talk to these guys about is where we're at with harvest and what a weird year, right? A weird growing season and then one of the earliest starts to harvest because of the crop is so advanced and mature, and with test cutting happening before Memorial Day, then a harvest pause due to rains and high humidity. And as we sit here today, June 17th, getting that open window where we've got combines kind of going all across the state now and test cutting even starting up in northwest Kansas. But it's going to happen pretty quick just because of the lower bushels and less acres this year, but going to be interested to hear what Mike's thinking as far as yields and quality and how this crop's going to shape up and compare across the region.
4: Yeah, go ahead, Mike. What are you hearing from your eyes and ears on the ground out there?
2: Yeah, we're getting cranked up out there, like you said. So it has been an unusual harvest. Crop's very much ahead of maturity. So, you know, we're pretty well cut out, I would say, Wichita South, over toward, say, Pratt in that area. We're getting 75% done. It's been an interesting quality year so far. A lot of low pro back central in southern Kansas. You get in that Hutch area, a lot of nines and tens, some eights. But as we move further west, it's getting a lot better. You get around the, you know, that right area, that's, you know, probably an 11, 1150. Scott said he's been cutting some really nice wheat. The weekend run, they average 62 pounds and 12.8 pro. Garden City's probably 12-ish. Scott Sublette's 12-ish. I talked to guys at Cornerstone yesterday for a while, and they're just getting started. But, you know, protein's all over the place. But I do think we'll probably wind up averaging, you know, close to 11.50 when we're all said and done for Kansas. Yields all over the place. You guys know the story. Any continuous crops, 10, 15 bushel. Good summer follows run anywhere from, you know, 30 to 40 to 50. And irrigated still in the 60s and 70s. My big thing right now is with the July crop report, the USDA lowered yield a touch, which is not unexpected, but now we'll get the acres report at the end of the month, the June report, excuse me. So I would look for lower harvested acres. Now I've got my crop down around 490 or 495. I think that's kind of immaterial right now until we get further into it. But, you know, we've seen a nice little bounce in futures here. We ran down. We didn't quite fill the gap that was left in the July around 609. I just think you've got more China talk on corn and beans, maybe some wheat. There's definitely an issue growing in soft wheat with too much rain. I think we're going to start to see basis start to firm up a little bit on soft wheat. I do think we're going to see hard wheat basis probably firm up a little bit too. Now, the biggest thing to look at on wheat is look at the CEPTY wheat spread. You know, in Kansas City, it's sitting at 15.5, and corn spreads are wider. So when I look at my elevator business, what are we going to do? Are we going to carry wheat or are we going to carry corn? So we're going to have to build some cash carries into this market. So if you're looking at these elevator bids, they're probably too high just from looking at where spreads are at and how we're going to try to build some cash carry in this thing. Drifted there for you on you, but let Justin go from there.
5: The where we're sitting today, the other move spread that we're seeing, and you touched on it, is that Kansas City, Chicago, and whether that's seeing some selling in Kansas City and kind of people unwinding a little bit of that spread maybe, but then that the quality play as well. It's almost like, you know, you mentioned USDA had the hard red winter wheat production at, I think, 497, and you're kind of right around that number too. I mean, below 500. Do you remember the last time U.S. hard red winter wheat production was sub 500?
2: Oh, not off the top of my head, but wasn't it 22?
5: You know, in 23, when we had the last time Kansas had that right at 200 million bushel production, was Kansas was, you know, the epicenter of the drought. And what's, I think, has been different about 23 and 26 when we look at them comparatively is just maybe Nebraska would be ground zero for that drought, western

0: Nebraska, but that drought is just so much wider spread and impacting Texas, Oklahoma, Colorado, up Nebraska, and parts of South Dakota. The overall hard red winter wheat production is going to be impacted more in 26 than we saw in 23, even though Kansas is a little bit different.
1: Yeah, in 22-23, we were a 531 final number.
0: Right, just above it.
1: Yeah, so this may be, I go back to 07 on this stuff. That's the year I look at the most.
0: That's when you got out of college, right? 07? That's when you
1: started. Yeah, production was 956 million bushels. So.
2: Wow.
1: So think about that. But we also had exports at 536 million bushels versus, I've got my exports this year like 190, 200. I do think that one thing that's happened since the last time we talked, we saw this KC pair Chicago spread narrow up dramatically. So that thing walked right back out. So we were pushing U.S. wheat out of the export market. With the drop in KC futures, we actually are competing on rail into Mexico with Russian now. So I know some people, I haven't done it yet, that have increased their hard wheat exports just because of that spread walking in a little bit. It'll be interesting today when we see this Algerian business gets done, how that price is up versus some of the Black Sea stuff, because the markets over there has gone flat. Russian wheat's 230, 240. Just hasn't moved in the last 60 days. French wheat's about the same values. Bob values are kind of firm. Not firm, but they haven't dropped. I think that's a better way to look at it.
0: We just finished up an interesting discussion. We had a group from Nigeria that was in, just flew out last night. You know, we started planning this trip back in May, and so and thinking about the discussions we were going to have at that time where hard red winter wheat was priced and what was happening with the crop. And here we were 4 weeks later then having discussions with that group about how U.S. wheat is going to be competitive and what the quality is going to look like versus what we were thinking 4 weeks ago when we were going to thinking about what we were going to be talking about and how it's going to be a challenging year.
1: Yeah, there was a Russian sale, or there was a U.S. sale to Nigeria in the export sales report yesterday.
0: It's been amazing how that's changed, and it's almost like the market's kind of digested the disaster of the hard red winter wheat crop and looking at where we're at globally, what's happening with the corn and soybean crop, and we're going to transition over here to Josh about all the global dynamics that are going on that are impacting price. It'll be interesting to see I'll be watching to see what you do with your export number, Mike.
1: One other quick note. So we've got this heat wave coming in Europe, right? Now, I don't think it's going to impact the wheat that much. I mean, it could still take the top off the crop, specifically in Western Europe, France, Germany, Poland, the Baltics. The Balkans still look pretty good. Big crop coming in Romania, probably record crop in Romania. Hungary looks good. Pretty good size crop coming in Ukraine, but it just keeps raining in Southern Russia. Now, what's the one thing we know about the wheat market? You go to what's available. So if it's a lower quality crop, people figure out how to use it. But that could be a story second half of the year. If you've got a problem in Southern Russian wheat quality, they've got smaller spring wheat acres. It's still going to be a big crop, 85, 88 million metric ton probably or more. But what's the milling versus feed wheat spread on that? And how's that going to play out later versus U.S. premiums? The other thing that people need to start thinking about is this new Minneapolis contract coming online with the September. The July is a dead contract because they're changing contract specs for September. It's got some big implications for the milling industry and for the farmer basis, because the changes, way they change the delivery process, it's actually bearish futures, Minneapolis futures, it's bullish basis and it's bearish spreads. So like you look at SEP right now, you got Minneapolis SEP trading at a discount to Kansas City. Now, historically, that spread was always 40, 50 premium mini versus KC. Do we go now to a structure where mini's 30, 40 under KC? One thing I did do in my hard wheat balance sheets is I kicked my spring wheat inclusions up about 15, 20 million bushels, took 15 million out of hard wheat and added a little bit a couple other places. But you know, you can only move so much around just from a logistics and grind perspective. But all of a sudden, people that look at those for hard wheat basis values can start to pay a little more attention to that spread. Because like I said, it's actually bullish spring wheat basis. That'll come into play as we look at that spread too.
0: No, I think it'd be a good time for us also to kind of plug the Wheat Quality Council's doing their spring wheat tour the last week in July, and I think they're taking registrations now, and what's going on with harvest with hard red winter. I think there'll be a lot of attention with the spring wheat crop, and so if you've got people that are interested in getting on that tour this year, I think that the registration's on the Wheat Quality Council website. And with all the rain that Canada's been getting, that spring wheat crop will be getting a lot of attention, especially on that feed versus milling quality discussion you're talking about. The last thing I'd say, Mike, is talking about the Minneapolis contract changes that are being implemented. There are a few people that feel like the recent amendments to the Kansas City contract have also had some slight influences on the relationship with Kansas City, Chicago, and potentially Minneapolis, too.
1: Yeah, because storage rates goes up versus the March contract. So I did increase my spring wheat acres number a little later planting. So then I'll let you guys talk about fertilizer.
2: Thanks, Mike. We can do that. Josh, I guess since the last time we talked in December, urea is up about 80%. Where do things stand today?
3: Well, from their high that was set probably a couple months ago, NOLA urea, New Orleans, Louisiana, urea barges hit 780. Actually, I think the actual number was 782. As of this morning, I've had to update myself because it's changing so quickly. $350 a ton.
0: Wow.
3: That's wow. Actually the first time we have seen the price that low since January 2025.
2: Wow.
3: So from that perspective, it's cause for celebration, right? The Strait of Hormuz is reopening to vessel traffic. Chinese exports are starting to return. Prices are back to January 2025 levels. But the problem is these grain prices are terrible. So as much as it's come off, when you look at the comparison, you look at that relationship between them, it's still a high number versus what we'd consider normal for historic values. But I got to stop there. I've shared so much bad news this year so far. I just have to go with the wind, go with the positive story, and shut up. Let it be.
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1: I'm meteorologist Ryan Martin with a look at your 550 KFRM planning forecast. It is a Tuesday. It is June the 23rd. Here's what's going on as we take a look at action across the nation's midsection. We've got fairly active pattern still holding here, as we kind of talked about yesterday. Thunderstorms firing off in heat and humidity off and on over the days ahead. In my mind, the strongest thunderstorm threat, I guess we should say, is going to be overnight tomorrow night through a Thursday. Western Kansas, western Oklahoma, eastern Colorado could be a line for some strong thunderstorms. And then overnight Thursday night into Friday morning, we can see that shift eastward in Kansas, northeast Oklahoma, and into Missouri. So some heavy rain, some heavy thunderstorms are likely here yet this week, but the moisture continues to pop up, heat-based moisture, right on through the weekend and into early next week. Less frequency and probably not as much coverage as we move through the weekend and early next week, but there still will be some action around. Then we get into the heart of next week, the Monday through Friday time frame, seeing some action try and pop up, but less than 20% coverage on a daily basis. The hot zone for action, I think, next week is going to be shifting farther north, mostly due to a hot dome settling in over the nation's midsection. That pushes the very active zone for precipitation, thunderstorms up into the Dakotas, Minnesota, Great Lakes region. So I think we're going to be seeing less activity from, well, next week on into the week following. As long as that heat dome stays, we're going to push that precipitation potential farther north. At this point, as we've kind of already talked about, the 4th of July holiday weekend doesn't look too shabby here. Friday the 3rd, hit and miss, a scattered showers far north and east. The 4th is dry in Kansas and Oklahoma, thunderstorms in Nebraska, and the 5th generally the same. Moving farther into the next week, that first full week of July, starting without much moisture in place here. So I think we're going to be shifting overall into a drier pattern as we move toward mid-July, but also keeping temperatures well above normal. I cannot stress enough that we're finally starting to see some significant heat move north and east. This is even a story for the Corn Belt, where they've been complaining about lack of heat units so far in parts of Iowa, Illinois, and Indiana for corn growth and development. I'm meteorologist Ryan Mart.
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6: Well, hey, Josh, I just want to make sure that I give you a big shout out and thank you. I know you've unintentionally become pretty famous here the last 2 months, and everybody directing their fertilizer questions and shipping questions and do appreciate the information that you're so willing to visit with different programs and come on with us. And that information is appreciated by farmers. And I think I caught one of your podcasts where you were talking about, you mentioned the term or asked the question, have we seen nitrogen demand destruction? And has that, not in large scale, but if it's incremental globally, can you talk about your thoughts and around that?
7: I think the short answer is yes. And I think it's been somewhat proven by the fact that when you look around the world with all the supply problems we've had, I have not heard one single place around the world who has stepped up and said, I cannot get what I want or I cannot get what I need. And I think the only way you make that work is if there is demand destruction. Yeah, like you said, I don't think it's major. 3 to 5% at most. Because anything more and you start talking about massive yield cutbacks, yield potential cutbacks. But when you think about what a 3 to 5% cutback is globally on the nitrogen sector, that is a huge amount of tons. And we always forget that. I know people around me get sick and tired of me saying it all the time. But a very small percentage of an extremely large number is still a really big number that can sway the market. And I think that's what we've seen. And I think that's why you actually saw the urea market prices falling off pretty hard from their highs, even before the Strait of Hormuz started to get talked about reopening. I think that demand is starting. I think the farmers around the world said, no more. You know, if our average application rate is 250 pounds per quart acre, for example. Sorry, I always go back to that. That's what we do for our operation. But 250 pounds, when you cut back 10, 15 pounds, that's not really that big of an impact on the yield potential, but that gets you your 5%.
8: Any advice right now to farmers who are thinking about, you know, wrapping up harvest and thinking about planting in the fall, what's the move on nitrogen?
7: I would say your first one, and again, everybody's going to want to stick their head in the sand, not talk about it because the price is still high. We're still suffering as a farm community. Finances just are still in pretty rough shape. You cannot stop talking. You cannot cut off that line of communication and just hope that something's better in the future. I'm still pushing the guys. I think you need to be having more conversations, not less. Constantly update. Hey, where's the fertilizer price? Hey, where's the grain price? Hey, how does this look? What do you think? What's your expectation? What are you hearing in the marketplace? The more information you have, the better informed you are, the better decision making you have. The other part of it is, and this is something I'm going to diverge from what, because the first part's a normal conversation point I always make. The second, you don't sell all your grain at the same time. Why are you buying your fertilizer at the same time? I will tell you right now, the best way I can describe the fertilizer markets is confusion. Nobody knows what's going on. You talked to the market today about that 350 number that traded. Do you think it's going higher? Do you think it's going lower? I'm just not sure. I can justify the lower. I can justify that. Nobody knows. None of us, no individual person is smarter than the marketplace. We just aren't. So I think, unfortunately, in order to be successful this year, I think to a certain extent, number one, we got to look for those opportunities, those chances to lock in profits. But we also have to sit there and be willing to start doing stuff more in layers. Yeah, it's a little more work. It's a few more contracts and things like that. But spread that risk out.
6: Yeah, Josh, I think that's really good advice. And, you know, you have to deal with so many things. You are watching your charts and numbers and supply and demand and what's going on with tenders and pricing. But there's, as we sit here today, you know, the other headlines that you're having to watch is, obviously, is there a peace deal going to be signed on Friday? Is the strait open or is it not open? What's happening with USMCA and what implications are going to happen with that this week with those discussions? You know, from a big picture standpoint, you're getting involved in these bigger discussions that our ag groups and farmer leaders are having a chance to provide input on. And one thing that's really come to light probably the last 60 to 90 days is we've always had food security and the role food security plays to our national security and our role in, as an ag exporter. That's something, you know, the U.S. ag industry has always taken a lot of pride in. But I do think that what's become more evident and transparent to a lot of people who didn't necessarily know it is that our food security that we do have in surplus and are an exporter is reliant, very reliant, on importing of crop inputs. And so this discussion about infrastructure and what do we need to do to try to address being more self-sufficient on crop inputs, we have an opportunity to provide input to leadership in the administration who sees this as a priority now. We need to make sure we're communicating the right things and right inputs if we're going to do major investments or long-term pictures. What are some of your thoughts on that for as an industry from a farmer perspective?
7: Yeah, so far I've been pretty disappointed in a lot of the things I've heard out of D.C. And I start to get angry. I start to get upset, and I start to type stuff on that stupid Twitter website that I shouldn't probably put out that my compliance might come talk to me about. But I always stop myself, and I always have to remember that prior to 16 weeks ago, if you'd gone to DC and pulled any politician and said, "What can you tell me about fertilizer?" they would have looked you dead in the eye and said, "What are you even talking about? I don't know what this market is that you're talking. DC doesn't understand a lot of what the farmer does. They understand, oh, it's important from a voting block. They don't really know the ins and outs of what the farmer, the average farmer, really deals with on a day-to-day basis." And so I try to give a little bit of grace and know that they're trying to learn this as quickly as possible. I wish they'd spend more time talking to farmers. I wish they'd spend more time to actually talking to retailers. I think they'd get a significantly better view of the market talking to a lot of the retailers, because they're touching so many points of it, right? They're talking to the farmers, the manufacturers, the distributors, the rail lines, the truckers. They're talking to the entire system. That's a great place to learn from. They're doing the best they can. And it's not just fertilizers, it's not just farmers, right? They've got stuff around going on. But yeah, I think it comes down to, we need to start looking ahead, not in a next election cycle. We need to start looking 5-10 years down the road. You don't plant a tree with the expectation that you're going to enjoy the shade. You plant trees for the next generation. We need to start considering building more nitrogen production here for that next generation. Remove that reliance on the rest of the world. Stop getting our urea from the Middle East. Stop getting it from Russia. We've got the ability. We've got the gas supplies. We've got everything here that we need to cut that import chain. We can do the same thing for UAN and anhydrous. But it's going to take kind of a kickstart, because, again, it's a very expensive proposition. It's not exactly an exciting one that outside parties really want to get into. We need more competition in the space. So that's what I keep hoping we're going to see from DC is, hey, we're going to start boosting nitrogen production, and we're going to help a new company do it. We're going to help increase the production, help the S&D, help competition. Unfortunately, on the phosphate side, I know people will yell about that, and you have every right to. That price is just heavily high. But unfortunately, guys, there's a finite amount of phosphate rock in the open earth marketplace. And until they come out and they can find a brand new phosphate rock reserve that's going to last 100 years, what we have is what we have. From that perspective, I think we need to do a better job of working with some of our allies, like in Morocco, like in Norway, who have found a massive phosphate rock reserve, like Saudi Arabia, and get long-term supplies so we know that we have these tons in place. We know they're going to come to us. And potash, you know, you talk about the North America Trade Agreement. As long as we can keep that in place, we're fine on potash. We don't produce much of our own to meet our own demand, but 90% of our imports come from Canada. As long as we can stay on good footing with those guys, we're good. So if our strategy for potash is just stay in good relationship with Canada, we should be fine.
8: Yeah, and with the renegotiation of USMCA, who knows? Who knows? I think it's interesting you bring up the disconnect between politicians and farmers. Just in that trade team we had this week from Nigeria, the gentlemen from Olam Million are actually born in India, and they were relating stories about how the Indian government interfering with fertilizer and farmers. So it's the same story everywhere, maybe just on a separate scale. Gentlemen, this is a great discussion. As we wrap this up, Mike, any final comments for you, final predictions on the crop as we wrap up harvest here in the next few weeks?
9: Oh, I just think we're going to, you know, futures are kind of stuck in a trading range here. I don't think we're going to break a lot. I don't see a whole lot of upside without some kind of problem and for the next 30 to 60 days. But I do think the lows are in, but the problem is you're just going to work down the curve as we, you know, get the July expiry. That's probably where the SEP's going to try to go. But I do think the short-term lows are in. I got two things on my radar. I'm watching this soft wheat situation pretty close. If we continue to get these rains, we're going to run into quality problems. If you want to look at a tight balance sheet from a price perspective and a carryout to use perspective, it's soft wheat. You could get that thing under 90 million bushels this year. So that could be a little friendly over the longer term. Then we just have to see how this EU crop does evolve with this heat coming in late.
6: Oh, no, Mike, I appreciate those perspectives. And I think that tees it up for we look forward to catching up with you next month after we get the planted acreage and stock report behind us and start looking forward to the August report. It'd be great to catch up with you next month, as we all know a little bit more in the future, right?
9: Yep. Sounds good.
8: Mike O'Day, Josh Linville with StoneX. Gentlemen, thanks for your time again. A lot of great information. We'll talk to you down the road.
6: Always good to visit with you guys. Thanks for taking the time.
5: 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I'm Lexi Bates reporting for KFRM. Have a great day.
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12: I'm Chad Wolf with your Northwest Kansas update on 550 KFRM. Happy Tuesday. A few rumbles of thunder and light shower activity moving across Northwest Kansas here this morning. Kind of a surprise. Didn't see that happening. Did see a little shower activity last night along that Kansas-Colorado state line. But again, this morning's activity moving across the area. Rainfall amounts on the lighter side. At best, certainly under a half inch, probably just trace amounts in most locations. More chances of rain in Northwest Kansas moving forward, including later on tonight, tomorrow night, Thursday night. Chances of rain looking pretty likely in Northwest Kansas on already saturated grounds in Northwest Kansas. So flash flood watches and warnings, believe it or not, in effect for parts of Northwest Kansas here over the next several days. We'll have to see what happens. Folks in Northwest Kansas still cleaning up following Saturday night's storm across the area. Colby, of course, as reported yesterday, taking the brunt of that storm, with some reporting 90, maybe even wind gust up to 100 miles an hour. Cleanup's going to take quite a bit of time there, but power restored throughout the community. I think power pretty much back online for everybody in Northwest Kansas following that storm. But again, the cleanup's going to continue, and it might take several days. And quite honestly, some of the devastation from that storm's going to last a long time. Talking pretty destructive, especially rainfall in Northwest Kansas, washing out fences, washing out terraces, washing out just farm ground in general. A lot of crop damage because of that heavy rainfall. That's the kind of stuff that'll hang around for quite a while. But again, short-term cleanup continuing here today in Northwest Kansas. That shower activity I mentioned a second ago, pretty much going to squash any idea of wheat harvest 2026 resuming in Northwest Kansas here today. Honestly, probably not even an option for most in Northwest Kansas, but maybe a few locations farther out west where they didn't see as much rain here the last few days. Maybe they could have ran this afternoon, but again, that activity this morning, that shower activity, probably going to delay that. Nonetheless, KFRM Harvest Tour making its rounds, catching up to things around the state, including in Northwest Kansas. We'll be talking to them today. First time I've done a harvest update in my muck boots, fixing a water gap in standing water at harvest time, but things changed in a big hurry in Northwest Kansas in a matter of about 3 hours there on Saturday night. Talk to you tomorrow for your KFRM News, the Voice of the Plains. I'm Chad Wolf.
13: News this hour at Town Hall. I'm Bob Agnew in Washington. A sell-off in big technology spreading from Asia back to the U.S. today that pulled stocks lower on Wall Street. The growing likelihood of interest rate hikes coming up this year also helped to deflate a massive run-up in AI-related stocks in recent days. And at the closing bell, the high-tech NASDAQ was down about 555 points. A UN agency says a plan is underway to evacuate 11,000 stranded seafarers through the Strait of Hormuz. The announcement from the International Maritime Organization comes today, even as Iran's foreign ministry said no visit has been scheduled for UN inspectors to look at its nuclear sites.
14: The sites in question are those earlier bombed by the U.S. at a news conference in Tehran. But Ghayi's remarks appear to cut against those made by U.S. Vice President J.D. Vance, who said negotiations in Switzerland won an agreement for the IAEA to visit Iranian sites. The IAEA has been in and out of Iran since Israel's 12-day war against Iran in 2025.
13: And that is Charles de la Desmond. Meanwhile, President Trump says there's no doubt about those inspections.
15: They're wrong. They know they're wrong. They told us inside, and we have it down, 100% inspections. And if they were right, I'd cancel the meetings right now.
13: Vice President Vance said Monday U.N. inspectors could return as early as this week. The Pentagon tells senators it needs roughly $80 billion to help cover the cost of the war with Iran.
16: The White House Office of Management and Budget has yet to make a formal request to Congress, but Defense Secretary Pete Hegseth has been making the rounds on Capitol Hill. A top deputy defense secretary told senators about the Iran funding request last week. Some lawmakers are skeptical of the deal President Donald Trump struck with Iran to end the war and wary of the next steps. The White House has requested a remarkable $1.5 trillion for the Pentagon, a nearly 50% increase over the current fiscal year's funding levels. Bernie Bennett, Washington.
13: For more on these stories at townhall.com.
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19: You're tuned in to Agriculture Today, and we begin the show with K-State's Risk Management Center's director, Joe Parcell, as he discusses what we're seeing for projections of Kansas farm income. Joe, thanks for taking the time to join us today.
20: Yeah, thanks, Chevy, for having me.
19: And Joe, you and Jenny Ift have worked together and come up with that projection for Kansas farm income. But what is that process that you use in coming up with those models? And how are Kansas experts contributing to that modeling of Kansas?
20: You know, we've been involved. I guess this is probably going on our fourth year. We do these twice a year. And we're in collaboration with a group at the University of Missouri, the Rural and Ag Farm Finance Policy Analysis Center. And what they're doing is they're building these models that use historical data that we know about from USDA. So it's really good data. And we're combining that with forward-looking data from a national model. So we're tying it back to the state level. And that really is what makes the work we do with the center, RAF as we call it, pretty unique, is tying that together. You know, they do all the modeling, they tie it to the national models. What we do is we come in and we're the Kansas experts, and we try in the short term, we try to give them feedback on, you know, we'll take last year for example. You know, we had a really good crop year, we had some, you know, great yields, but also put a little bit of pressure on local prices. So we give them feedback that maybe they need to adjust their prices from what they've done historically. Longer term, we're thinking about long-term trends in the state. You know, for example, you know, 10 years ago, we had 2 million more wheat acres. A couple of years ago, we had 25% less dairy cows. We didn't have canola, corn acres between dry land and irrigated. So we're trying to give them feedback on what that future might look like and what they can build into those models. But otherwise, we assume current policy, long-term yields are the same or trending, and prices are what they've been historically.
19: What is that importance of those crop yields from 2025 and the American Relief Act funding from 2025?
20: Yeah, you know, and maybe just a little bit even before 2025, you know, for a statewide farming campaign, we try to account for everything that happens in the state in this. You know, we kind of plotted along between 2 and 5 billion. Unfortunately, probably more in the 2s than in the 5s. You know, we hit then 2020 and forward, we started going between 4 and 6 billion, pretty exciting. Well, we got to 2025 and we're at $8.8 billion in farm income. A couple important things that happened there, and you hit on one of them. The other, you know, and we'll get to talk a little bit more about that in a second, but we had obviously with our number of cattle and our feedlots here, that really drove up what we were generating on the income side. The other thing was government payments. So, and that American Relief Act through ECAP and the supplemental disaster funding was critical. You know, we gained year over year between 24 and 25 an 82% jump in farm income. 40% of that was in government program payments. And I would just, you know, kind of remind our Kansas listeners and those from outside of Kansas, you know, that supplemental disaster funding is some of that is still available. I think there's about $3 billion left of what was allocated. And I think the Secretary of Ag just extended that deadline out to August 15th of this year. So encourage folks to keep applying for that funding.
19: And Joe, where are we now, 2026?
20: Yep. You know, with 2026, we're still seeing a slight increase. At least that's what we're projecting, not forecasting, what we're projecting. We expect about another 10% rise to about $9.6 billion. So we're touching on that $10 billion range. Again, with some government programs, we got the Bridge Assistance Program that came in as a result of some of the tariffs and trade wars that were going on to help farmers. We still got, of course, some of that disaster money. But other than that, a lot of things are, at least we're projecting, pretty steady year over year. A little bit of a pickup in cattle receipts. I think, you know, going back to our projections versus forecast, you know, we still, even in our April outlook, we're still looking at long-term kind of trend yields in wheat. I think we're probably not going to see that. So when we do our fall update, I think we're going to see a drop-off, and especially on that wheat side. And we've got a lot to be determined yet on the rest of the crop year.
19: I feel like fertilizer has been a hot topic too. You want to touch on that?
20: Yeah, you know, fertilizer is always an interesting one for us. You know, we tried to bump it up a little bit this year. I think one of the things we always struggle with in these models is, you know, how much was bought in which year? Knowing that farmers had a really good year last year, could they have been purchasing last fall when maybe fertilizer prices are prepaying their fertilizer prices when things were a little bit lower? Unfortunately, we won't know some of that until a year later. And we'll have to kind of update our models and see what's going on. But, you know, it's one thing we're attuned to. And I think as we talk about 2026, we really have to think about 2027 and what's going to happen to fertilizer prices between now and then.
19: Joe, what's going to happen with getting ad hoc payments for 2027?
20: You know, right now there's nothing on the books for ad hoc payments. And to us, this is a really interesting one because between 26 and 27, again, we're seeing things, you know, moderately across the board in the crops and livestock saying about the same. The big thing is right now we don't have any ad hoc government program payments on the books. So we're going to see a drop in Kansas net farm income from year to year. You know, what we see there, it's really literally a billion-dollar question. And we have to remember that these aren't done on a state level. These are done on a national level. You know, whereas Kansas the last couple years might have seen about 30 to 40% of their net farm income change because of government payments. There are some states that way over half, 60 to 65% came from these government payments, and they needed that. For Kansas, it really benefited them, and I think it's what we got to pay attention to on a national level is where's the need going to be and how does Kansas fit into that if there is additional ad hoc payments. But, you know, we all know, I mean, we can't forget tariffs are still going on. We've got, depending on what day, there's a war with Iran. Hopefully that's about over, and that'll ease some costs and stuff, but we've got a lot to be determined. And, you know, and we're in Kansas. We never know what the weather is going to bring, too.
19: How are you guys structuring your models for the years to come?
20: Our models have been based so far on kind of a midpoint. So we take the averages of a lot of different things, and we come up with an average for Kansas. I think we all know that that's literally an average. We really would like to get to what's the distribution, not just of this year, but also future years. And we're working on building out those models now with our collaborators so we can get distributions of what that net farm income might look like. So, for example, what's the 20% chance that net farm income what it looks like. Or the flip side, what's the probability that we could get down into the fours again from nines, or we might even get to the 12s? And what kind of scenarios do we have? You know, I think everyone hopes that we don't have to have scenarios of government program payments, you know, contributing to that higher number. But is there a situation where between livestock in this state and crops in this state that we can get there? Maybe dairy industry continues to grow. Maybe, you know, we've got cattle, we've got additional feed yards being built and stuff. Maybe we can get there. And we have great yields and strong prices because there were some other hiccups in other parts of the growing region. You know, I think from a Kansas planning perspective, especially our associations, our decision makers and our policymakers in D.C., that's the kind of information they would really like to know. And that's, you know, at the end of the day, that's really what we're about, is thinking about how policies that are in place or being vetted now in D.C. at the national level, what do those look like for Kansas, the average Kansas farmer?
19: Some people might be curious about where they can find more information on these models or see that visual perspective. Where can they go to find that information?
20: Again, we collaborate with what we call RAFF at the University of Missouri, and it's literally RAFF, R-A-F-F. Missouri.edu in there. And that's where you can go up to see, you know, the Kansas updates. So we supply the Excel spreadsheets with all the historical data and plan data. And we've probably got listeners out there from the surrounding states. You know, we'll have, they have all our states up there. And maybe it's worth noting that the 10 states that, or at least the regional states that RAFF supports here, you know, includes Nebraska, you know, Missouri, we've got Iowa, in there, Arkansas, of course, Kansas. And then we've got some other states to kind of give us a breadth across, particularly the Midwest and a little bit of the South. We've got Texas in there. But we've got North Dakota, Minnesota and stuff, Illinois. So we have a pretty good understanding of how those policies and what they're doing and what the outlook looks like across those states.
19: You listed out some of those other states that you're able to see this data from. How does Kansas stack up to them?
20: Yeah, you know what's interesting, Chevy, is if you look and we think historically about kind of the value of production, not necessarily farm income coming out of those states. If you take those states, you know, we're in the mix of states that are some of the highest value of production. You know, we're missing California in there. So if you take out California, we've got, you know, the top six or seven in the country in there. Kansas usually comes in as kind of number six in that group in terms of value of production. What's really interesting is it's number three in net farm income of that group in there the last 2 years. And it's almost close to being number two. It's almost to the point where it's going to take out Iowa as number two in net farm income. And, I think that's kind of an interesting switch that's going on there. Again, a lot of that's driven by our livestock industry in there. But we've also had, you know, at least 24 and 25, hopefully 26, we'll see what the end brings, some pretty good crops. So, yeah, it's kind of fun to think about that. You know, we always talk about value of production, but farm income wise, Kansas is holding its own nationally.
19: Joe, thanks for taking the time to join us today.
20: Thank you.
19: Again, that was K-State Risk Management Center Director Joe Parcell. We're cutting to a short break now, but we'll have more for you up ahead.
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21: 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I'm firm, but warm. The child goes, oh, I live in sanity, and she's safe, and he's safe, and I can do this. So you have, if you get frustrated, go take a walk, go pray, go do something with your spouse. Don't do that with the child.
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5: Now time for a look at the weather for this Tuesday, June 23rd. In Nebraska tonight, staying rather cloudy with a chance for showers and storms. And on Wednesday, partly sunny skies with highs in the mid-70s to around 80. In Oklahoma tonight, cloudy with scattered showers and storms. And on Wednesday, sunny breaks with showers and storms possible, highs in the low to mid-80s. In Kansas tonight, mostly cloudy with showers and storms and lows in the upper 60s. And on Wednesday, partial sun with highs in the upper 70s to around 80 across the state. And that's been a look at the weather on KFRM.
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3: A better understanding of food safety. 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Food inspection and food safety are extensive in the United States. Jessica Lancaster, the Senior Director of Product Quality for the National Cattlemen's Beef Association, details the U.S. food inspection system.
23: Our system prioritizes food safety and ensuring the wholesomeness in every animal that is harvested. And because of that, we do see every animal inspected, both ante-mortem, so before they're harvested, and post-mortem, to ensure that overall food safety is being monitored closely. And we also have routine testing that is done to further validate those scientific methods that we utilize in inspection for food safety.
3: She tells Brownfield the inspection process ensures that all food entering the supply chain is safe, and that's important to know following the detection of New World screwworm in the U.S.
23: And so any animal that's pharmaceutically treated for the New World screwworm will be held for additional testing to ensure that there are no medication residues present. And if USDA Food Safety Inspection Service were to find any residues present, those animals will be removed from food production.
3: I'm Megan Grebner with Healthy Living on Brownfield.
24: It's time for the Downing Report. Here's Rocky Downing.
25: I'm not sure it's a birthday that everyone would want to celebrate, but the SATs are turning 100 years old today. The standardized test widely used for college admissions in the U.S. since its debut, June 23rd, 1926. For much of its history, it was called the Scholastic Aptitude Test. If you took it, you know that it had two components, verbal and mathematical, each of which was scored on a range from 200 to 800. Later, it became known as the Scholastic Assessment Test. It then became known as the SAT 1 Reasoning Test, and then just flat out the SAT Reasoning Test, and finally, it has been reduced to simply the SAT. The SAT itself is owned by the College Board and administered in testing facilities. The SAT, typically taken by high school juniors and seniors, the College Board states that the SAT is intended to measure literacy, numeracy, and writing skills that are needed for academic success in college. They state that the SAT assesses how well the test takers analyze and solve problems, skills they learned in school, and will then need in college. By the way, the SAT went from paper-based to digital in 2022. Not sure you'd celebrate the SAT unless you've made it through and got by with whatever number that was to get into the college of your choice. 100 years ago, the SAT was put into place on this date. Have a terrific Tuesday. I'm Rocky Downing.
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6: Are you responsible if one of your customers is tripped and injured by another customer? The court bumped into that question in the case of the confounded kids. I'm Curtis Howard with today's Point of Law. Henry Barman was a genial, good-natured, and just a little stubborn man. He had kept his combination soda fountain and novelty shop just as it was when his grandfather started it years before. He would not change, even though the city had grown up around him and he'd been offered big money from developers. He used to say, "There's no other place in all New Comptonville where you can buy a spool of thread, kerosene for your lamps, and chewing tobacco all under one roof." Henry knew most of his customers personally. He didn't even mind the kids, though they could be nuisances, and he'd say, "Now look here, you confounded kid, you keep the aisles clear and don't bother the customers. And if you got to read the comic books, don't mess them all up with chocolate. You hear?" But Henry couldn't always keep track of the kids. His customers would keep him busy, so he didn't notice when a couple of 8-year-olds were sitting on the floor reading comics. One sat with his feet extending into the aisle. That was when elderly Captain Jeff came in for a fresh plug of ancient sailor tobacco. He moved toward the counter, and that was when he stumbled and hit the floor with a frightening thud. He broke several bones that were a long time healing. And then he filed suit against Henry for his damages. His attorney said, "A storekeeper has a duty to protect his customers from harm. He must foresee possible dangers and remove any questionable conditions. Here, Henry failed to keep these boys from sitting on the floor, a clear hazard for people passing in the aisle. He should be held responsible for Captain Jeff's expenses and damages." Henry's attorney said, "It's true a storekeeper has a duty of ordinary care of customers, but that doesn't mean he must absolutely guarantee their safety. Here, the accident occurred in a way no one could reasonably foresee. Thus, Henry did not fail in any duty he might have, and he should not have to pay damages." What did the court decide about the confounded kids? Are you responsible if one of your customers is tripped and injured by another customer? Not in this case, a Kentucky court ruled. A storekeeper is not bound to anticipate most independent negligence by another customer. Here, Henry could not reasonably anticipate that the boys would be a danger. It would be different if he had left some real obstruction there, like a box or carton. But there is no legal duty for him to know everything every customer is doing every moment the store is open. He is not responsible for damages. It's a point of law.
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9: 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For corn at country elevators in Kansas, Northwest Region $3.50 to $3.95, Southwest Region $3.75 to $4, in the South at $4, in the West at $3.55 to $3.70, and the Central Region at $3.55. Moving on to terminal elevator bids for corn in Kansas, Northeast Region at $4.15, Southern Region at $3.45 to $3.60, in the East at $4, and the Central Region at $3.65 to $3.70. Moving on to sorghum bids at country elevators in Kansas, Northwest Region, 305 to 355. Southwest Region at 320 to 330. Southern Region at 323. In the West at 310 to 325. And the Central Region at 316. Moving on to terminal elevator bids for sorghum in Kansas. Southern Region at 301 to 330, in the East at 345, and the Central Region at 325 to 345. Moving on to soybean bids at country elevators in Kansas. In the Northwest Region at 1012, the Southwest Region at 1007 to 1027, in the South at 1032, and in the West at 982. Moving on to terminal elevator bids for soybeans in Kansas. Northeast Region at 1127, Southern Region at 1032 to 1157, in the East at 1097, and the Central Region 1042 to 1087. Mills and processor bids for soybeans in Kansas, in the East at 1117, in the South at 1127, and the Southeast at 1162. Moving on to hard red winter wheat bids at country elevators in Kansas. Northwest Region, 553 to 558. In the Southwest and Western Regions at 553 to 568. In the South at 548. In the Central Region at 553. Terminal elevator bids for hard red winter wheat in Kansas. Southern Region at 569 to 598, in the East at 593, in the Central Region at 573 to 598. Moving on, we did have some hard white wheat bids at country elevators in Kansas. Northwest Region at 558, Southwest Region at 528 to 553, in the West at 548 to 568, and the Central Region at 553. Did have a terminal elevator bid in the Southern Region of Kansas for hard white wheat of 598. Next, let's move on to the Nebraska Daily Elevator Grain Report for this Tuesday. For corn in Nebraska, Northeast Region 381 to 382, Northwest Region 351 to 410, Southwest Region 356 to 373, Southern Region at 360 to 378, in the East at 365 to 384, Central Region at 365 to 408, and the Southeast at 365 to 392. Moving on to sorghum bids in Nebraska. Northwest Region at $2.60 to $3. In the Southwest and Central Region at $3. The Eastern Region at $2.85. The Southeast Region at $3.05 to $3.43. And the Southern Region at $3.50. Moving on to soybean bids in Nebraska. Northwest Region at $9.72 to $10.17. Southwest at $9.92 to $10.07. Southern Region at 1037 to 1054, in the East at 1047 to 1073, Central Region 1042 to 1057, in the Southeast at 1047 to 1060. Moving on to hard red winter wheat in Nebraska. Northwest Region at 523 to 548, Southwest Region at 992 to 1007, Southern Region at 1037 to 1054, in the East at 1047 to 1073, Central Region 1042 to 1057, in the Southeast at 1047 to 1060. Moving on to hard red winter wheat in Nebraska.

0: $5.73 to $5.75. And that's been a look at your daily elevator grain reports for Kansas and Nebraska today. This has been Lonnie Pates with USDA's Market News Service in St. Joseph, Missouri. Have a great day, everyone.
1: This is Brady Womack reporting for the Oklahoma Department of Agriculture and the Federal State Market News Services. We're closing cash grain market report for Monday, June the 22nd. Denim Godfrey bid is down 10.5 at 733.5. The July Kansas City futures bid is 633.5. The basis for the golf bid is $1 over the July Kansas City futures bid. September Kansas City wheat is down 11.25 at 640. State elevators were 11 lower in the range of 558 to 595 per bushel. Those individual elevator bids, beginning with the northwestern part of the state, with Buffalo at 583, Cherokee 588, Hooker and Shattuck both at 573, Keys 568. North Central Oklahoma, Alva, Manchester, Ponca City, all three at 588, Perry, 595. And the southwestern part of the state, El Dorado at 573. And we have Frederick, Hobart, Lawton, and Temple, all four at 578. South Central, Davis, 558. Western part of the state, Clinton, Weatherford, O'Keene, all three at 583. Gary, Watonga, both at 588. In the central part of the state, Banner, 593. El Reno, 583, Okarchi, 588, Stillwater, 595. And other markets across the state, the close on Monday, June the 22nd, Milo bids and state elevators reported 6 lower in the range of 286 to 336 per bushel. Soybean bids in Oklahoma quoted 7 lower in the range of 1021 to 1041 per bushel. Corn across the state was quoted 6 lower in the range of 361 to 446 per bushel. At the Chicago Board of Trades, corn futures for July is down 6 at 411.5. September corn is down 5.5 at 419.75. Soybean futures for July is down 7 at 1115.75. August soybeans is down 5.75 at 1122.5. Cotton bid grade 41, leaf 4, staple 34, cotton southwest Oklahoma, average 70.79 per pound. That does conclude our cash grain market report. And this is Brady Womack reporting for the Oklahoma Department of Agriculture and the Federal State Marketing Services.
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4: This is Kim Fritzmeyer with your Central Kansas report on KFRM. Two teams from K-State Salina will join 46 others for the 49th Air Race Classic, which begins today in St. Louis. This annual Air Race Classic competition brings together female pilots from across the country to race approximately 2,400 miles through 14 states. It concludes on Friday. Representing K-State Salina on the High Plains team are students Alicia Jackson and Bailey Pierce. Flying with the Little Apple Aviators team are Lydia Maynard and club advisor Sydney Oyer. Teams consist of at least two female pilots flying piston-powered airplanes in visual flight conditions during daylight hours. To qualify for the race, pilots and co-pilots must have at least a private pilot certificate and a minimum of 100 hours as a pilot in command. Teams may include additional female team members who also must hold at least a student pilot certificate. The Air Race Classic isn't just about speed, it's about strategy and teamwork. A handicap speed system is in place, ensuring every team has an equal shot at victory regardless of their aircraft speed. Teams strategize to play the elements, holding out for better weather or seeking more favorable winds to beat their handicap. It's a true test of skill and ingenuity as pilots navigate the country. Pilots range in age from 17 to 90 plus years old. They come from a wide range of backgrounds, including students, teachers, doctors, airline pilots, business owners, professionals, and air traffic controllers. The Kannapolis Drive-In Theater is getting state funding to help offset costs of a new state-of-the-art digital projection system. The Kansas Department of Commerce has awarded the drive-in a $65,000 grant. The Kannapolis Drive-In Theater opened in 1952 and is a single-screen drive-in located on the northwest side of Kannapolis. The theater features a 60-foot outdoor screen and accommodates up to 160 vehicles, offering a classic 1950s era.

0: movie experience. Last fall, owners Jessica and Tyson Moyer learned that the digital projector was beyond repair, with replacement costs exceeding $100,000. They began community fundraising efforts, but now they've gotten an additional boost with the grant funding provided by the Department of Commerce, which they used to purchase a new 4K laser projector. Additionally, the Moyers upgraded the movie screen and projection room. Only 275 drive-in theaters or so remain in operation across the U.S. The community drive-in offers first-run movies, concessions, and FM radio audio broadcast directly to vehicles. The Kansas Department of Commerce will host a To the Stars movie night on Thursday, July 9th. Doors will open at 7 p.m. with the movie Superman beginning at 8:45. Barton County's Facade Improvement Grant Program has entered its fourth phase, with all four major cities in the county eligible to participate. Claflin, Ellenwood, Hoisington, and Great Bend are all included in this round, creating a countywide opportunity to continue improving storefronts, commercial corridors, and community appearance. Round four includes $120,000 in investment from Barton County, with participating cities having the opportunity to contribute matching funds. In total, the program could support up to $240,000 in improvements and assist as many as 12 businesses across the county. During this round, Claflin, Ellenwood, and Hoisington may each support up to two projects, while Great Bend may support up to six. Each city's program and eligible areas may look slightly different, allowing local communities to help shape the program in a way that best suits their own downtowns, corridors, and business districts. Applications are now being accepted through the Barton County Administrator's Office. This has been Kim Fritzmeyer with your Central Kansas Report on KFRM 550 AM, The Voice of the Plains.
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2: 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Thank you for tuning in to the Voice of the Plains, AM 550 KFRM.
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4: Now time for the Ag News for this Tuesday, June 23rd. The U.S. dairy herd has grown to its largest size in 3 decades, but the supply of replacement heifers is at its lowest level since 1978. That's according to a new report from CoBank. It says dairy producers are increasingly breeding cows to produce beef on dairy calves rather than future milk cows, taking advantage of record high cattle prices and strong beef demand. As a result, replacement heifer supplies are expected to tighten further in 2026 before beginning a recovery in 2027. Heifer prices have surged above $3,000 per head, prompting many dairies to keep older cows in production longer than usual. Corey Geiger, CoBank's lead dairy economist, said, "On most dairy farms, net margins are currently being driven by the beef check, not the milk check. That shift is reshaping the U.S. dairy herd, most notably through the decline in replacement heifers." Earlier this month, USDA announced it was directing the Forest Service to expand grazing opportunities on federal lands. Agriculture Secretary Brooke Rollins said this move was part of the administration's effort to strengthen the nation's ranching industry. Livestock organizations applauded the announcement, while some environmental groups expressed disappointment. Chelsea Haney, Executive Vice President of the Washington Cattlemen's Association, says it's key to remember that ranchers and producers are the original conservationists.
5: The cattle preserve and protect landscape in ways that humans can't. You know, they will go graze and eat brush and other bushes that other animals won't. which removes fire danger. Their hooves aerate the soil. You know, their manure gives back to fertilization. I mean, the list goes on and on and on about all the benefits that a cow gives to the landscape.
4: Haney added that many of these federal areas that ranchers are looking at for grazing are very prone to wildfires.
5: If the cow can graze that stubble down, if we do get fire, it's not going to be as devastating. And so the benefits to having a cow graze public lands are so beneficial. And that's something that we really do work to educate people, because people don't understand that.
4: Once again, Chelsea Haney, Executive Vice President of the Washington Cattlemen's Association. An exceptionally strong El Nino, expected to peak later this year, could set the stage for drought conditions across the plains lasting well into the end of the decade, according to AccuWeather. Climate experts say there is a 70% chance the event reaches super El Nino status. While El Nino often brings increased rainfall to the southern United States, history shows that major events can be followed by several years of drier than normal weather across the plains. A chief long-range forecaster said, after El Nino ends, the following 2 to 3 years can end up being significantly drier in parts of the plains from Texas into the Dakotas. The stronger the upcoming El Nino conditions get, the longer it takes for weather patterns to return to their historical average. Drought conditions are already worsening. Nebraska, Wyoming, Colorado, and Oklahoma have all seen sharp increases in areas classified as extreme drought compared to a year ago. The fertilizer industry is welcoming the reopening of the Strait of Hormuz following a new agreement between the United States and Iran, calling it a positive development for farmers and global agricultural supply chains. The Fertilizer Institute says the waterway is a critical route for fertilizer and energy shipments. Roughly 40% of the world's urea fertilizer and about half of the global sulfur supplies move through the strait each year. Corey Rosenbusch, president and CEO of the Fertilizer Institute, said, "Farmers in the U.S. and around the world need this vital shipping lane open and operational." Despite the reopening, industry leaders warn supply chains won't return to normal overnight. Tankers carrying oil are expected to receive priority, and damage assessments continue at production facilities throughout the region. TFI economist Veronica Nye said fertilizer markets may take months to fully recover from the disruption. The National Cattlemen's Beef Association is pushing on several fronts to make livestock hauling easier for the industry, and CBA's Director of Government Affairs, Zoe Wallace, talked about efforts to address the House of Service limitations tied to electronic logging devices.
6: Currently, a livestock hauler can work for 14 hours, they can drive for 11 of those 14, and then they need to take a 12-hour rest period. This creates a lot of issues for the haulers involved. It adds stress to the cattle, increasing risk of disease and illness, but also it puts a safety risk on the driver if they're having to constantly load and unload those cattle.
4: Truck weight limits have not been updated since the 1980s, and Wallace says that NCBA is actively working on a policy to increase those limits for livestock haulers so that it makes hauling animals more efficient.
6: We could haul more cattle with less trucks. This benefits everyone. It addresses a shortage of truck drivers. You're going to have less trucks on the road. But it's one of those things we're trying to get states to on board for this pilot program. Essentially, what we're pushing for is an optional opt-in pilot program where we would increase truck weights from 80,000 to 91,000 pounds if they add a sixth axle.
4: Again, that was NCBA's Director of Government Affairs, Zoe Wallace. And that's been the Ag News for this Tuesday, June 23rd. I'm Lexi Bates reporting for KFRM, 550 AM, the Voice of the Plains.
7: And now the daily news drop. Markets mixed in trading on Monday. The Dow was up 148 points. The NASDAQ was down 351. And the S&P 500 a minus 27 points. Wall Street heading into the final full week in June with investors focused on inflation data, AI-related earnings, and the health of the banking sector. The week's marquee earnings report arrives on Wednesday when Micron Technology reports its results as one of the biggest beneficiaries of the AI boom. Secretary of Energy Chris Wright said oil traffic through the Strait of Hormuz is already back to normal after the U.S. and Iran signed a preliminary agreement to reopen that critical waterway. U.S. Central Command said Saturday 55 merchant ships came through the strait. Before the conflict with Iran, between 50 and 100 shipments of crude oil and liquefied natural gas passed through that strait every day, according to the World Trade Organization. President Trump threatens strikes on Iran if Hezbollah keeps attacking Israel, raising concerns about progress for peace talks between Washington and Tehran. Negotiations in Switzerland, I'm told, got off to a rocky start on Sunday after Iranian media reported Iran halted talks after the latest Trump threat. Electric vehicle maker Lucid announcing Monday it is reducing its U.S. workforce by 18% as it looks to adapt to declining market conditions. Lucid lost almost $3 billion in revenue last year as the wider market for new EVs took a tumble. Homeownership costs have risen sharply this decade, making it increasingly difficult for many prospective buyers to enter the market, according to the Wall Street Journal. Annual costs, including mortgage payments, taxes, and insurance, climbing from roughly $20,000 in 2019 to over $28,500 in 2025, exceeding inflation over the same period. A new report finds income needed to afford a median-priced home has nearly doubled since 2020. Joint Center for Housing Studies of Harvard University released its annual State of the Nation's Housing Report and found existing home prices have risen 54% since 2020 and now stand at about five times the median income. Meanwhile, millions of young adults are delaying life on their own as high housing costs keep them living with mom and dad. In 2025, 25.2 million adults under the age of 30 lived with a parent. That's according to new data from Realtor.com. That amounts to roughly 1 in 3. Campbell's has partnered up with Bonza to launch a new gluten-free version of its iconic condensed chicken noodle soup. According to the company, roughly 30% of the U.S. population actively seeks gluten-free options, and the U.S. gluten-free market is projected to grow by almost 10% annually from 2026 to the year 2033. The Department of Homeland Security and the Department of Labor have issued new guidance clarifying that dairy businesses nationwide can now employ foreign nationals through the H-2A temporary visa program. However, that was only for seasonal workers, but dairy farms need the workers year-round. A dairy operation seeking those H-2A visas will be evaluated, I'm told, on a case-by-case basis, depending on labor requirements. A confluence of trends is leading to a shortage of cottage cheese at some grocery stores. TikTok and Protein Maxine are driving a cottage cheese squeeze. Sales of the product peaked in the 1970s. Sales growing to more than $2 billion in 2025. That's an 82% increase from the end of 2022, according to Circana, a market research firm. A resurgent year at the box office hit new heights this weekend as Disney's Toy Story 5 opened up to an estimated $312 million globally, the second best debut ever for a Pixar animated film. Total domestic box office so far this year estimated at $4.46 billion, highest since 2019, according to RentTrak. Inflation has played a role, but not as much as growing attendance, I'm told by Wall Street analysts. I'm Jeff Vaughn. That's your Daily News Drop.
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9: Here is your Kansas Hay Market Report for the week ending June 21st. Compared to the previous report, demand and prices remained strong across the state this past week. Many producers were occupied with wheat harvest and soybean planting, resulting in slight delays to hay production. Reports indicate second-cutting alfalfa is progressing well, with producers expecting high-quality forage. Demand for all classes of alfalfa remains strong as inventories continue to be limited in many areas. According to the U.S. Drought Monitor for the week of June 18th, across the High Plains, drought continues to persist across western Kansas and eastern Colorado. Continued lack of rainfall and warmer-than-normal temperatures led to worsening drought conditions in the plains of eastern Colorado and small portions of northwestern Kansas. In Kansas, the categorical percent area of abnormally dry conditions decreased to 15%, moderate drought increased to 26%, severe drought decreased to 18%, extreme drought increased to 1.5%, and there was no exceptional drought recorded, with 38% of the state experiencing no drought. Prices below reflect the average price or could be prices higher and lower than those published. Southwest Kansas demand moderate to good, trade moderate to good, dairy alfalfa and grass hay all steady, premium supreme alfalfa $10 higher, grinding alfalfa $10 higher, ground and delivered $10 higher. 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3x4, 185 to 195, alfalfa ground and delivered 180 to 190, alfalfa pellet sun cured 15% protein, 230 to 240, 17% dehydrated, 330, old crop grass hay, blue stem, large round, 60 to 70, brome, large round, 70 to 80, medium square 3x3, 120 to 130, wheat, large square 3x4, 145 to 155, wheat straw, large round, 75 to 85. The week of 614 to 620, 6,236 ton of grinding alfalfa, 575 ton of dairy alfalfa, and 1,066 ton of grass hay was reported bought or sold. Southeast Kansas, demand moderate to good, trade slow to moderate, alfalfa all steady, prairie hay and brome $10 higher. Alfalfa dairy 95 cents to $1.05 per point RFE, premium supreme large round 225 to 235, good stock cow 150 to 160, fair to good grinding alfalfa, old crop large square 3x4, 120 to 130, old crop grass hay, blue stem, large round 100 to 110, large square 3x4, 135 to 145, small square 175 to 185, brome, large square 3x4, 175 to 185, small square 295 to 305, wheat straw, round 80 to 90, the week of 614 to 620, 1,270 ton of grass hay, 71 ton of grinding alfalfa, and 50 ton of dairy alfalfa was reported bought or sold. Northwest Kansas, demand moderate to good, trade activity slow to moderate, dairy alfalfa $1 to $1.05 per point RFE, horse hay medium square 3x3, 175 to 185, small square 195 to 205. North Central and Northeast Kansas, demand moderate, trade activity slow to moderate, dairy alfalfa and brome grass all steady, grinding alfalfa $5 higher, ground and delivered $10 higher. Alfalfa dairy $1.05 to $1.15 per point RFE, premium supreme, large square 3x4, 215 to 225, fair to good grinding alfalfa, new crop, large round and large square 3x4, 145 to 155, alfalfa ground and delivered 195 to 205, old crop grass hay, blue stem, large round 115 to 125, brome small square 850 to 950 per bale. The week of 614 to 620, 1,075 ton of grinding alfalfa, 271 ton of dairy alfalfa, and 161 ton of grass hay was reported bought or sold. Wrapping up your Kansas hay market report, this is Tessa Beeman with the Kansas Department of Agriculture, Manhattan, Kansas, bailing out till next time.
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13: The Kansas Sports Spotlight takes a shine on MIAA baseball. Two student athletes have won the NCAA Division II Baseball National Player and Pitcher of the Year. Pittsburgh State University senior outfielder Dagan Brewer, the NCAA Division II Player of the Year. And Emporia State's sophomore right-handed pitcher Colby Deaver, the NCAA Division II Pitcher of the Year. Brewer was named a four-time first-team All-American for his outstanding senior season. The Topeka, Kansas native hit .442, 87 runs scored, 24 doubles, 25 dingers, and a Division II single-season record 107 ribbies in 56 games played. Deaver, out of Emporia State, was also named a four-time first-team All-American for his sophomore season. The Blue Springs, Missouri native ranked top five in the nation in six different pitching categories, first in whip and ERA, second in strikeout-to-walk ratio. The MIAA Pitcher of the Year only issued 12 walks in 96 innings of work. Out of Blue Springs, Missouri, Colby Deaver, Emporia State, the NCAA Division II National Pitcher of the Year, and Topeka, Kansas native at Pittsburgh State, senior outfielder Dagan Brewer, the NCAA Division II Player of the Year, in the Kansas Sports Spotlight.
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17: Kansas Farm Bureau President Glenn Brunko says he's honored to lead the organization, but he's quick to note his position isn't what matters. It's members' voices.
18: What I am most proud of at Kansas Farm Bureau is our grassroots nature, where we have a Farm Bureau in every county. Every member has a say, and that's something I'll never forget, and something that I treasure more than anything else.
17: Brunko's a farmer and stockman who raises sheep, cattle, corn, soybeans, and hay in Pottawatomie County. He believes there are challenges facing agriculture, and overcoming those will make the industry stronger in the long run.
18: I think we have a very bright future. Times are tough now, but out of every tough time comes opportunity and comes a better time. And so I'm just thrilled to be here and look forward to meeting everyone.
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21: Well, hi once again, everyone. John Evie with this Southwest Kansas update. Folks, more thunderstorms Sunday night and bringing more moisture to quite a few areas in the coverage area of the Weather Service out of Dodge. And from their Kokoros and National Weather Service precip report, 7.5 southeast of Ashland, 260. 12 north of Scott City, inch 79, 4.5 northwest of Mineola, 162, 15.5 southeast of Wilmore, 151, 1 northwest west of Lake City, 135, 12.5 south of Dodge, 134, 3 northeast of Meade, an inch 33, 3.5 south of Coates, 130, 3.5 northeast of Meade, our Medicine Lodge, I should say, 118, 1.5 southwest of Coolidge, 107, 4 north west of Inglewood, 104, 12 northwest of Calvesta, inch 2, 3.5 north of Kendall and also Dighton, each with 1 inch precip, 7 southwest of Syracuse, 9,400, 1.5 southeast of Liberal, 8,900 precip, 11 northwest of Lakin, 86, 2 northeast of Kingsdown, 8,100, 15.5 southeast of Meade, 7,800, and 6.5 northeast of Syracuse, and 10 south of Garden City, each with 7,700 precip, 7.5 southeast of Ensign, 3/4 of an inch, also 14 southwest of Kendall, 3/4 of an inch, and 5.5 southwest of Kingsdown, along with 5.5 south of Dodge, each with 70 hundredths, 1 northeast of Kiowa, 6,600, 4.5 north of Montezuma, 6,300, 8 southeast of Buckland, 7 southeast of Cimarron, each with 60 hundredths, Wright reporting 5,900 precip, 15.5 southwest of Syracuse, 5,800, Manor with 5,500, also 4 west of Cimarron, 5,300, 1 southeast of Plymouth, 5,200, 6.5 southeast of Satana, picking up 5,100 precip, 10 north of Kendall, 1/2 inch, 7.5 southwest of Ingalls, and 13 northeast of Ulysses, 4,300, 13 north of Garden, 4,200, 12.5 south of Mullenville, 3,600 precip, 2.5 northeast of Protection, and 2.5 northwest of Croft, reporting 3,100. Now, National Weather Service out of Dodge in that forecast. Today's high around 82, but a 50% chance of showers and or thunderstorms this afternoon and also late tonight. And more chances of showers and or thunderstorms in the forecast at this time, Wednesday night through Thursday. They say Wednesday's high scheduled at about to be around 81 degrees. And also, too, the Kansas Golf Coaches Association announcing their 2026 boys all-class teams. The six individual grass green state champs earned all-state recognition in their respective classes. By the way, South Gray's Gavin Wall in 1A named to that first team, and these all-state honors are based off of season-long scoring averages for players who coaches are members of the association. Summer collegiate baseball on tap for tonight. Hope you get a chance to catch a game if you haven't. According to our schedule, the BJs to host rival Dodge City A's. Tomorrow, the Batcats and Great Bend hosting the Dodge City A's. That's a report from Southwest Kansas. This is John Avey with your update.
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1: News this hour from Town Hall. I'm Keith Peters in Washington. It's primary day in four states. Voters going to the polls to elect candidates in Utah, Maryland, New York, and South Carolina. Correspondent Laura Winters reports.
22: In New York City, Socialist Mayor Zoran Mamdani endorsing three far-left candidates who are running against sitting Democrat members of Congress. In South Carolina, an interesting situation. There's a runoff race for two Republicans running for governor. President Trump actually endorsing both of them, Pam Yvette and Alan Wilson. The president writing on his Truth Social page, "I can't hurt one of them by only endorsing the other." He goes on to say, "It's a wealth of riches with either, you can't go wrong."
1: A fatal shooting at a Northern California library brings concern to that community.
23: Law enforcement are investigating a shooting at a library in Northern California that left two people dead. Police say they responded to a 911 call on Monday evening where sounds of gunshots and people screaming could be heard. The shooting happened at the Chico branch of the Beauty County Library. The city's chief of police said once officers went inside the library, the suspect fled out from the back. From there, additional law enforcement was able to take the person into custody. Authorities did not release the suspect's name nor details on what prompted the shooting. I'm Haya Punjwani.
1: The Senate, for the first time, has approved a war powers resolution to block U.S. military action against Iran. Tuesday's vote comes as lawmakers warily watch President Donald Trump's efforts to resolve the conflict. It was the 10th time the Senate has tried to advance a war powers resolution. A rough day on Wall Street with the Dow plunging by 45 points, the Nasdaq dropping 579, with the S&P 500 index lower by 107. More on these stories at townhall.com.
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27: It's Shay Smith with KFRM, and it's time to take a look at your Kansas news today in your evening Kansas Journal entry. Rural hospitals across central Kansas have formed a network that they hope will relieve some financial burden for struggling healthcare systems. Kaylin Moore of the Kansas News Service reports.
28: Recent reports show more rural Kansas hospitals are at risk of immediate closure than in any other state. So hospitals in places like Hayes, Scott City, and Anthony have started a clinically integrated network to share business ideas so they can stay open without losing their independence. Brittany Sachdeva is the chief operating officer for Cibolo Health. She says this model gives small hospitals more bargaining power.
2: A hospital the size of Hayes is going to pay probably 30 to 40% higher for goods, services, commodities.
28: The network hopes that saving money will also save cancer screenings and maternal care at rural hospitals. For the Kansas News Service, I'm Kaylin Moore in Liberal.
27: The Smoky Hill Museum in Salina is honoring the history and legacy of Dunbar School through a special exhibit now on display in its lobby. Dunbar School opened in 1922 after the Salina Board of Education established a separate school for black children in kindergarten through eighth grade. Prior to the school's creation, Salina's public schools had been integrated. Generations of students attended Dunbar until it closed in 1955. To preserve and share the school's story, the Dunbar Reunion Committee partnered with the Smoky Hill Museum to create a pop-up panel exhibit highlighting the school's history, faculty members, and alumni. The exhibit, celebrating Dunbar's legacy, will remain on display through June. The museum offers free admission to visitors. 10 Kansans just graduated from a new state program to increase the public skills for finding and eating wild foods. Harvest Public Media's Celia Yopis Jepson reports.
3: The Kansas Department of Wildlife and Parks has seen strong interest in workshops on wild foods, like picking wild greens and trapping squirrels. So it launched a wild foods pilot program. Participant Marley Shakerny of Wichita now feels confident about finding food in the wild.
4: I could hunt and bring something home. I could fish and feed my family. I think that is awesome. It's been a wonderful way for me to get back into nature.
3: The State Wildlife Department has limited staff for public workshops, so the program trains volunteers to teach field-to-fork skills in their communities. I'm Celia Yopis-Jepson, Harvest Public Media.
27: Kansas Insurance Commissioner Vicki Schmidt announced that the Kansas Department of Insurance has distributed more than $20.7 million to local firefighter relief associations across the state. A total of over $20,700,000 was distributed to 552 firefighter relief associations under the Kansas Firefighters Relief Act, which provides financial support to firefighters and fire departments throughout Kansas. The funding comes from a 2% tax collected from insurance companies on fire and lightning insurance premiums written in the state. Firefighter relief associations use the funds for a variety of purposes, including paying health, accident, disability, and life insurance premiums for firefighters. The money can also be used to support safety improvements and equipment purchases through loans to local government entities. Eligible projects include the purchase of new fire trucks, upgrades to fire station facilities, and the acquisition of firefighting gear and other equipment intended to improve firefighter safety and emergency response capabilities. Kansas ponds and reservoirs contain a variety of aquatic life. K-State Fisheries and Aquatics Extension Specialist Joe Gerken discusses what jellies and amphibians people could find and what they provide to the water source. He explains whether Kansas has jellyfish.
5: And Kansas does have some jellyfish. They're not native. They're really small. They're about the size of a nickel. They can sting, but their stingers are so unpowerful that they wouldn't hurt us. So you wouldn't feel them if you picked them up, even though they do have nematocysts, which are the stingers. They're not strong enough to hurt humans.
27: Gerken said you usually see jellyfish in the summer, though they're really rare. He said Kansas freshwater jellyfish are small, about the size of a nickel, with dangling tentacles and a typical jellyfish appearance. However, larger organisms commonly mistaken for jellyfish are bryozoans, which can range from the size of a golf ball to a basketball. Bryozoans are harmless filter feeders that consume algae and serve as excellent indicators of good water quality. Their presence in ponds and reservoirs is generally considered a positive sign of a healthy aquatic environment. Gerken said other species found around Kansas ponds include salamanders, frogs, and toads. He said toad eggs are often mistaken for jellyfish.
5: Toads tend to make really long strings. And again, if you picked those up, you would see inside of each little egg a little black embryo as well. So you can tell them apart from the bryozoans, because if you pick them up, they're going to have those dark circles inside of each egg. And that's the embryo that's developing into a tadpole and eventually into either an adult frog or an adult toad.
27: Visit the K-State Extension website for more information. And that's your news out of Kansas in today's Evening Kansas Journal entry. For more news from the KFRM listening area, visit KFRM.com. For your KFRM News, the voice of the Plains, I'm Shay Smith.
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8: 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Racky Downing with a look at your KFRM 550 AM radio sports. It is a Tuesday look into sports. We start with a look at Fort Hays State University Athletics, who yesterday announced they are pausing their golf programs. Both the men's and women's golf programs are paused at Fort Hays State University. The decision follows a comprehensive evaluation of Tiger Athletics' portfolio and resource allocation aimed at preserving the long-term financial stability and competitive strength of the athletic department. The athletics director, Lisa Goddard-McGurk, said pausing the golf programs, an incredibly difficult decision. The rapidly evolving landscape of college athletics presents financial challenges that require immediate, proactive management. These challenges are not unique to Fort Hays State, but they require that we look critically at our resources. They are going to honor the golf scholarships, existing golf scholarships for the upcoming 26-27 academic year. Of course, earlier this year, the Wichita State Shockers announced the cancellation of their men's and women's golf program as well. The NBA draft is taking place tonight. The 2026 draft will be in Brooklyn. The Washington Wizards have the first overall pick. A lot of eyes will be checking in to see who they will be taking. BYU's A.J. DeBonte is still the favorite to be taken number one. Darren Peterson, out of the Kansas Jayhawks program, of course, is also in that conversation. Utah Jazz will be on the clock at number two. The top five picks followed by the Memphis Grizzlies, Chicago Bulls, and the L.A. Clippers. Of course, a lot of the draft plans may have been put into a bit of disarray, or at least a lot of changes, after Giannis Antetokounmpo was traded from the Milwaukee Bucks to the Miami Heat. Heat and Celtics were both bidding in a war for Antetokounmpo, but it is the Heat who gets him. Of course, several players, including the number 13 overall pick in tonight's draft, goes to Milwaukee. And the Kansas City Royals have now won four of their last five games, including a 2-1 win last night over the Tampa Bay Rays. Now, Tampa Bay owns the best home record in the bigs this year, but the Royals have had a good run against Tampa Bay in their home park. Well, it's been an incredibly tough start for the Kansas City Royals. They are 8-3 in their last stretch of series, and they'll try to get another win tonight and make it five out of their last six when they visit Tampa Bay at 6:40. Look at sports on a Tuesday for 550 AM radio. I'm Racky Downing.
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10: Here's a look at your ag forecast. This is meteorologist Paul Trombley.
1: We did see some very welcome rains across, particularly those heavily drought-parched areas in western Nebraska. Also, western Kansas still got some soaking rains in some areas last night and earlier today. And thankfully, this isn't the last that we'll see of showers and storms around the region, as the weather pattern is going to continue to be very progressive with continuation of these systems coming off the Rockies that will continue to kick up more bands of showers and storms across the central plains, and including those very heavily drought-parched areas through the western half of Nebraska in particular. And it looks as though we will still see one of these next systems kicking up some more showers and storms as we get into Wednesday afternoon, Wednesday night across western Nebraska, and then kind of on and off showers and storms further east across Nebraska, Kansas, as well as Oklahoma as we get into the later part of Wednesday night. And it's just going to be one of those weeks where it's most days have some opportunities, at least for isolated showers and storms, and at times more widespread activity as a parade of disturbances continue to build east off the Rockies. So good news to help to ease some of the drought conditions that have continued to plague parts of the Central Plains region. It does look as though this weather pattern does start to shift as we get into Friday and Saturday, as we start to see the jet stream lifting further to the north, which continues to divert the storm track off to our north, especially as we get more into the weekend and then into next week. So as we get into that time frame, any systems keeping better opportunity for showers and storms more in the farther northern plains as well as into southern Canada doesn't leave us without any opportunity, at least for some isolated storm chances here in the Central Plains in the extended forecast, but less opportunity for anything that's going to be anything more widespread like we're seeing this week yet. And as far as temperatures are concerned, still staying seasonal. It's a bit below average for most of the Central Plains through the end of this week. But once we get to the weekend, temperatures start to ratchet upwards here, at least seasonal to a bit above average with temperatures as we get into the weekend and next week to follow. From the Weatherology Weather Center, this is meteorologist Paul Trombley.
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11: Now time for the market recap for this Tuesday, June 23rd. July corn down 1 3/4 at 409 3/4. September down 2 at 417 3/4, and December down 2 1/4 at 437 1/4. July Kansas City wheat down 15 1/4 at 618 1/4. September down 14 3/4 at 625 1/4, and December down 14 3/4 at 639 1/2. July Chicago wheat down 10 3/4 at 586 3/4. September down 10 1/2 at 597, and December down 10 1/4 at 613 3/4. July soybeans up 1 1/4 at 1117, August up 1 1/2 at 1124, and September up 1 1/4 at 1127 1/4. July soybean meal up 310 at 302.90, August up 210 at 302, and September down 10 cents at 299.80. July soybean oil down 56 at 70.59. August down 44 at 69.12. And September down 36 at 68.10. In the livestock futures, June live cattle down 67 at 255.15. August down 135 at 246. And October down 125 at 239.75. August feeder cattle down 227 at 368.15. September down 185 at 366.97. And October down 142 at 364.60. July lean hogs down 42 at 94.22. August up 50 at 97.22, and October up 35 at 81.20. In the oil futures, West Texas crude down 72 cents at 73.14, gasoline down 3 cents at 2.95, and heating oil down 5 cents at 3.15. And that's been the market recap for this Tuesday, June 23rd. I'm Lexi Bates. Now time for the Ag News for this Tuesday, June 23rd. The U.S. dairy herd has grown to its largest size in 3 decades, but the supply of replacement heifers is at its lowest level since 1978. That's according to a new report from CoBank. It says dairy producers are increasingly breeding cows to produce beef on dairy calves rather than future milk cows, taking advantage of record high cattle prices and strong beef demand. As a result, replacement heifer supplies are expected to tighten further in 2026, before beginning a recovery in 2027. Heifer prices have surged above $3,000 per head, prompting many dairies to keep older cows in production longer than usual. Corey Geiger, CoBank's lead dairy economist, said, "On most dairy farms, net margins are currently being driven by the beef check, not the milk check. That shift is reshaping the U.S. dairy herd, most notably through the decline in replacement heifers." Earlier this month, USDA announced it was directing the Forest Service to expand grazing opportunities on federal lands. Agriculture Secretary Brooke Rollins said this move was part of the administration's effort to strengthen the nation's ranching industry. Livestock organizations applauded the announcement, while some environmental groups expressed disappointment. Chelsea Haney, Executive Vice President of the Washington Cattlemen's Association, says it's key to remember that ranchers and producers are the original conservationists.
12: The cattle preserve and protect landscape in ways that humans can't. You know, they will go graze and eat brush and other bushes that other animals won't, which removes fire danger. Their hooves aerate the soil. You know, their manure gives back to fertilization. I mean, the list goes on and on and on about all the benefits that a cow gives to the landscape.
11: Haney added that many of these federal areas that ranchers are looking at for grazing are very prone to wildfires.
12: If the cow can graze that stubble down, if we do get fire, it's not going to be as devastating. And so the benefits to having a cow graze public lands are so beneficial. And that's something that we really do work to educate people, because people don't understand that.
11: Once again, Chelsea Haney, Executive Vice President of the Washington Cattlemen's Association. An exceptionally strong El Niño, expected to peak later this year, could set the stage for drought conditions across the plains lasting well into the end of the decade, according to AccuWeather. Climate experts say there is a 70% chance the event reaches super El Niño status. While El Niño often brings increased rainfall to the southern United States, history shows that major events can be followed by several years of drier than normal weather across the plains. A chief long-range forecaster said, after El Niño ends, the following 2 to 3 years can end up being significantly drier in parts of the plains, from Texas into the Dakotas. The stronger the upcoming El Niño conditions get, the longer it takes for weather patterns to return to their historical average. Drought conditions are already worsening. Nebraska, Wyoming, Colorado, and Oklahoma have all seen sharp increases in areas classified as extreme drought compared to a year ago. The fertilizer industry is welcoming the reopening of the Strait of Hormuz following a new agreement between the United States and Iran, calling it a positive development for farmers and global agricultural supply chains. The Fertilizer Institute says the waterway is a critical route for fertilizer and energy shipments. Roughly 40% of the world's urea fertilizer and about half of the global sulfur supplies move through the strait each year. Corey Rosenbusch, president and CEO of the Fertilizer Institute, said, "Farmers in the U.S. and around the world need this vital shipping lane open and operational." Despite the reopening, industry leaders warn supply chains won't return to normal overnight. Tankers carrying oil are expected to receive priority, and damage assessments continue at production facilities throughout the region. TFI economist Veronica Nye said fertilizer markets may take months to fully recover from the disruption. The National Cattlemen's Beef Association is pushing on several fronts to make livestock hauling easier for the industry, and CBA's Director of Government Affairs, Zoe Wallace, talked about efforts to address the House of Service limitations tied to electronic logging devices.
13: Currently, a livestock hauler can work for 14 hours, they can drive for 11 of those 14, and then they need to take a 12-hour rest period. This creates a lot of issues for the haulers involved. It adds stress to the cattle, increasing risk of disease and illness, but also it puts a safety risk on the driver if they're having to constantly load and unload those cattle.
11: Truck weight limits have not been updated since the 1980s, and Wallace says that NCBA is actively working on a policy to increase those limits for livestock haulers so that it makes hauling animals more efficient.
13: We could haul more cattle with less trucks. This benefits everyone. It addresses a shortage of truck drivers. You're going to have less trucks on the road. But it's one of those things we're trying to get states to on board for this pilot program. Essentially, what we're pushing for is an optional opt-in pilot program where we would increase truck weights from 80,000 to 91,000 pounds if they add a sixth axle.
11: Again, that was NCBA's Director of Government Affairs, Zoe Wallace. And that's been the Ag News for this Tuesday, June 23rd. I'm Lexi Bates reporting for KFRM, 550 AM, The Voice of the Plains.

0: This is Lee Habib, and this is Our American Stories, the show where America is the star and the American people. Up next, another installment of our series about us, the Story of America series, with Hillsdale College professor and author of the terrific book, Land of Hope, Professor Bill McClay. For much of our early existence, our culture was derivative of our mother country, Britain, and of course, Europe. To many creatives, it was becoming clear that we needed a second revolution, not with guns and bullets, but with words. Let's get into the story. Take it away, Bill.
1: As Americans went about the business of building new political institutions, radical new political institutions, the question remained, what would American culture look like? Was there a culture of democracy? What would it look like? Could Americans on native grounds replicate the artistic genius of America's European competitors? Could we produce a Shakespeare of our own, a Michelangelo, a Voltaire, a Mozart? Would it be something that reflected the new nation's people, its land? Would it be of the highest caliber, or would it be mediocre? Many critics, like the British literary critic Sidney Smith, were skeptical. Smith, in an essay in the Edinburgh Review, put forward this rhetorical question, series of questions. In the four corners of the globe, who reads an American book or goes to an American play or looks at an American picture or statue? Well, he wasn't entirely wrong about that. Not many did. The early part of the 19th century saw the gradual formation of what could be called a cadre of distinctly American writers, but there were not many of them. James Fenimore Cooper, his writing about the frontier, his invention of marvelous characters like the half-white, half-Indian Natty Bumppo. And there was Edgar Allan Poe, whose strange, brooding, psychological tales were far ahead of their time. There was also Washington Irving, who penned popular fables like The Legend of Sleepy Hollow and Rip Van Winkle. These were popular both at home and abroad. But up until really the 1850s, it would be safe to say that America was not exactly a beacon of culture or literary talent. This began to change in the 1830s, and the change came from Europe, thanks to the Romantic movement. The Romantic movement was an artistic movement born out of rebellion. Rebellion against the Enlightenment, and rebellion against the Industrial Revolution in its extreme manifestations. It emphasized the individual, nature, creativity and imagination, fantasy and mystery. More emphasis, in short, on the emotional and intuitive aspects of life, of love and loss and the fate of the soul. This turning point in America's cultural life happened in a specific time and place. One small town just outside Boston called Concord, Massachusetts. Individuals such as Ralph Waldo Emerson, Henry David Thoreau, Nathaniel Hawthorne, and others all were living there at one time or another, and all were buried there on Author's Ridge in Sleepy's cultural life happened in a specific time and place. One small town just outside Boston called Concord, Massachusetts. Individuals such as Ralph Waldo Emerson, Henry David Thoreau, Nathaniel Hawthorne, and others all were living there at one time or another.

0: network of ideas, some of which fell under the name transcendentalism, with the glories and mysteries of nature serving as a backdrop, and some of it coming simply from the enormous and unsearched potential of America. Americans, it turned out, were prepared at this moment of history to challenge and reconsider almost every aspect of their lives, and not always in a careless or nihilistic way, but usually in a hopeful and expansive way. Transcendentalism was not interested in the way things were done in the past. The established social elites of the day, and let's be clear, transcendentalism was born out of frustration with the religion of the dominant religion of the time in New England among elite classes, and that was Unitarianism. Unitarianism, which itself was a product of a sort of liberal rebellion against Calvinism. Emerson himself, Ralph Waldo Emerson, was the product of a family filled with ministers, including his own father, as was Emerson, following in his father's footsteps. And he followed and followed until he no longer could. As a relatively young man, he resigned his post at a leading Boston church and left the ministry without any substantive plans for the future. None but to become a writer and speaker. I would say that Emerson could be considered the first example of a freelance intellectual in American history. That is, a freelance in the sense that he had no connection to any institutions, academic or ecclesiastical. He was a free intellectual, and he made his living addressing the general public, which is something was possible to do in those days because books and other printed publications were widely available. Americans were very literate people. They liked to read, and they liked gathering for lectures on subjects of interest. Every town had a lyceum and needed a steady stream of lecturers to fill out their schedule. And so Ralph Waldo Emerson became an itinerant speaker, spent much of his life on the road.
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1: And we continue with Our American Stories in our Story of America series with Hillsdale College professor and author of Land of Hope, Bill McClay. When we left off, Bill was telling us about Ralph Waldo Emerson, a former Unitarian pastor who became America's first independent traveling intellectual. Let's return to the story. Here again is Professor McClay.
0: Emerson's career-altering moment occurred with an address he gave at Harvard in 1837. Now, Emerson was himself a product of Harvard. He'd gotten his education at Harvard College, which was a seminary in those days, and at the Harvard Divinity School. And he was invited to give the Phi Beta Kappa speech at the beginning of the academic year because he was a distinguished graduate. Little did those who invited him know that he was going to pour out not quite contempt.

0: but certainly criticism of everything that Harvard and Harvard Divinity School stood for. His speech challenged the rationalism, the dry rationalism of Harvard and its academicism. The speech was a rallying cry for creative types, for thinkers and artists who worked outside the box, who really were interested in forging a cultural independence and originality, something that was distinctly American. So for anyone who was listening and interested in cutting through the old establishment orthodoxies and the imitative streak in American culture, that is the desire to be just like the English, only American, this speech was a call to action. And here's how Emerson ended the speech at Harvard. "Mr. President and gentlemen, this confidence in the unsearched might of man belongs by all motives, by all prophecy, by all preparation to the American scholar. We have listened too long to the courtly muses of Europe. The spirit of the American free man is already suspected to be timid, imitative, and tame. No, not so, brothers and friends. Please God, ours shall not be so. We will walk on our own feet. We will work with our own hands. We will speak with our own minds. A nation of men will for the first time exist because each believe himself inspired by the divine soul, which also inspires all men." Wow. A nation of men will for the first time exist because a nation will exist that has absorbed these notions of the unsearched might of man, of the enormous and really infinite potential in each individual. And notice how he connects that to being imitative. He says, "We have listened too long to the courtly muses of Europe." Courtly muses. That implies, first of all, the court of a king. We're not that kind of place. We're a republic. So we don't need courtly muses. But courtly muses also, they're genteel, they're nice, they're refined, they're oh so careful. And we've listened too long to that kind of thing. We need to break out and speak with our own voice, work with our own hands, walk on our own feet. So for many, this speech then and now, and in the years in between, has been seen as America's declaration of intellectual independence, to follow on from the declaration of political independence in 1776. And Emerson viewed the American Revolution as a great, great event, a beacon of hope for all of humanity. He admired the farmers, tradesmen, and shopkeepers, the common people who fought for American independence. His patriotic poem, Concord Hymn, contains the most well-known verses he'd ever write. And he believed these words with every fiber of his being. "By the rude bridge that arched the flood, their flag to April's breeze unfurled. Here once the embattled farmers stood and fired the shot heard round the world. The foe long since in silence slept, alike the conqueror silently sleeps. And time the ruined bridge has swept down the dark stream which seaward creeps. On this green bank, by this soft stream, we set today a votive stone, that memory may their deed redeem when, like our sires, our sons are gone. Spirit that made those heroes dare to die and leave their children free, bid time and nature gently spare the shaft we raise to them and thee." Emerson was calling for us, Americans, to follow our own muse rather than Europe's, because we were worthy. We had our own stories to tell, and we had our own ways of telling them. He was calling for Americans to develop and discover their own voices, their own art and culture, their own form of worship, all befitting a vast and bold new nation. Emerson also believed the same principle should apply to the individual lives of Americans as well. His essay, Self-Reliance, drove that point home. Here's an excerpt from that essay. Society everywhere is in conspiracy against the manhood of every one of its members. Society is a joint stock company in which the members agree for the better securing of his bread to each shareholder to surrender the liberty and culture of the eater. The virtue in most request is conformity. Self-reliance is its aversion. It loves not realities and creators, but names and customs. Whoso would be a man must be a nonconformist. He who would gather immortal palms must not be hindered by the name of goodness, but must explore if it be goodness. Nothing is at last sacred but the integrity of our own mind. I am ashamed to think how easily we capitulate to badges and names, to large societies and dead institutions. Every decent and well-spoken individual affects and sways me more than is right. I ought to go upright and vital and speak the rude truth in all ways. These are words that are just as useful, just as applicable, just as transgressive, just as threatening today to entrenched establishments as they were in the 1830s. Here's one last passage of Emerson that reflects his fierce dedication to the sanctity of the individual person above all. You may not like what he's saying, or you may like it a lot, but it is an American voice above all else. A foolish consistency is the hobgoblin of little minds, adored by little statesmen and philosophers and divines. With consistency, a great soul has simply nothing to do. He may as well concern himself with his shadow on the wall. Speak what you think now in hard words, and tomorrow speak what tomorrow thinks in hard words again, though it contradict everything you said today. Ah, so you shall be sure to be misunderstood. Well, is it so bad then to be misunderstood? Pythagoras was misunderstood. And Socrates and Jesus and Luther and Copernicus and Galileo and Newton and every pure and wise spirit that ever took flesh. To be great is to be misunderstood. To be great is to be misunderstood. What Emerson was after was an abandonment of the refined elite culture of Europe transplanted in a rather dead way to America, at least to the northeastern part of America, and a celebration of the common people of his country.
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3: Cloudy skies across the region tonight with showers and thunderstorms possible, particularly over southern and central Kansas and into northern Oklahoma. More isolated activity across northern Kansas and into western portions of Nebraska. Temperatures falling back into the low 50s in western Nebraska. Low to mid 60s for most of the rest of the region, with a few upper 60s from south central and southeastern Kansas and on down into Oklahoma. On Wednesday, we'll see rain chances gradually ending across most of the region, but some isolated strong storms redeveloping over the Nebraska Panhandle late in the afternoon. High temperatures in the low to mid 70s over western Nebraska, upper 70s and low 80s for the rest of Nebraska as well as all of Kansas, and mid to upper 80s with a few 90s across Oklahoma. On Thursday, we'll see cloudy skies and another round of showers and thunderstorms across much of the area with some cooler temperatures, highs generally in the 60s and low 70s in Nebraska, 70s and 80s for Kansas, and upper 80s in Oklahoma.
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1: And we return to Our American Stories in our Story of America series with Hillsdale College professor and author of Land of Hope, Bill McClay. When we last left off, Bill was telling us about the philosophy of Ralph Waldo Emerson, who wanted a more real and more emotional form of art than that found in Europe, something we Americans could call our own. This influenced many other authors and creative types. Let's get back to the story.
5: Emerson would go on to influence others in his orbit, including a neighbor named Henry David Thoreau, who tried his best to put some of Emerson's ideas into practice. The result was a two-year stint living alone in a cabin on Walden Pond, where he spent his time writing and reflecting on nature and his surroundings. From that time, Alone in the Woods sprang one of the great pieces of American literature, Walden. The book was the first of its kind anywhere. Part spiritual journey, part nature reporting, part social critique, and part first-person adventure storytelling. Here's how Thoreau explained the decision to take up such a challenge. Again, in very American words. I went to the woods because I wished to live deliberately, to front only the essential facts of life, and see if I could not learn what it had to teach, and not, when I came to die, discover that I had not lived. I did not wish to live what was not life. Living is so dear. Nor did I wish to practice resignation unless it was quite necessary. I wanted to live deep and suck all the marrow out of life, to live so sturdily and Spartan-like as to put to rout all that was not life, to cut a broad swath and shave close, to drive life into a corner and reduce it to its lowest terms. Most men, even in this comparatively free country, through mere ignorance and mistake, are so occupied with the factitious cares and superfluously coarse labors of life that its finer fruits cannot be plucked by them. Their fingers from excessive toil are too clumsy and tremble too much for that. Actually, the laboring man has not leisure for a true integrity day by day. He cannot afford to sustain the manliest relations to men. His labor would be depreciated in the market. He has no time to be anything but a machine. How can he remember well his ignorance, which his growth requires, who has so often to use his knowledge? We should feed and clothe him gratuitously sometimes and recruit him with our cordials before we judge of him. The finest qualities of our nature, like the bloom of the fruits, can be preserved only by the most delicate handling. Yet we do not treat ourselves nor one another thus tenderly. Here is how Thoreau describes the relationship between government and the individual. The progress from an absolute to a limited monarchy, from a limited monarchy to a democracy, is a progress toward a true respect for the individual. Even the Chinese philosopher was wise enough to regard the individual as the basis of the empire. Is a democracy such as we know it the last improvement possible in government? Is it not possible to take a step further towards recognizing and organizing the rights of man? There will never be a really free and enlightened state until the state comes to recognize the individual as a higher and independent power from which all its own power and authority are derived and treats him accordingly. I please myself with imagining a state at last which can afford to be just to all men and to treat the individual with respect as a neighbor, which even would not think it inconsistent with its own repose if a few were to live aloof from it, not meddling with it, nor embraced by it, who fulfilled all the duties of neighbors and fellow men, a state which bore this kind of fruit and suffered it to drop off as fast as it might, would prepare the way for a still more perfect and glorious state, which also I have imagined, but not yet anywhere seen. Another great American writer of this period was Nathaniel Hawthorne, who also did dime in Concord. He was born in Salem and very influenced by Salem, by the Salem witchcraft trials in which one of his ancestors participated, but ended up spending time in Concord as well. He had been influenced in college. He'd gone to college at Bowdoin College in Maine, still there, still thriving college. The commencement address at Bowdoin, this is still true today, is given by a student. And the student who gave the commencement address at Bowdoin, which influenced Hawthorne so greatly, was Henry Wadsworth Longfellow, who went on to become arguably the leading poet of 19th century America. And the talk was a passionate urging of Americans to find and discover their own voice. That the talk was called Our Native Writers, and it fired Hawthorne's imagination that he, as a writer, could achieve exactly the goals that Longfellow was talking about in his remarks. And after a long period of seclusion and writing short stories that bear the distinctive mark of Hawthorne, very mysterious, uncanny, often weird stories, he wrote the first great American novel, The Scarlet Letter. Hawthorne's work, however, was in some respect a rebuke of his Concord allies and peers and friends. It was a rebuke of the unfettered optimism that suffused their work, and you could hear it in the passages from Emerson and Thoreau that we've read. Instead, Hawthorne went back into the distant past of New England. His early works explored the sins of New England's past, sins against Indians and Quakers and others. In The Scarlet Letter, he condemns the community's cruel, even sinful treatment of adultery. In his novel Blithedale Romance, he turned his acid pen toward puncturing utopian delusions of communal living experiments happening around him, one of which he participated in, the Brook Farm experiment. These utopian communities were one of the other expressions of this boundless American optimism. And his literary output, Hawthorne's literary output, was a sharp critique of that culture, of the intellectual and spiritual fashions of the day.
1: And you've been listening to Hillsdale College professor Bill McClay tell the story of the declaration of cultural and artistic independence in America from the old country, from Britain, Great Britain, and France and Europe. We heard the story of Emerson and how he influenced Thoreau, and Walden, the masterpiece of Thoreau's, Hawthorne, and his rebuttal, in a sense, to the optimism, the unbridled enthusiasm of Walden and Emerson, and his masterpiece, The Scarlet Letter, America's first great American novel. When we come back, more of the remarkable story of America's independence from Europe on the artistic front. America's search for its own voice, here on Our American Stories.
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9: News this hour from Town Hall. I'm Keith Peters in Washington. Iran's foreign ministry says no visit has been scheduled for UN inspectors to visit Iran's bombed nuclear site.
10: The sites in question are those earlier bombed by the US. At a news conference in Tehran, Baghaei's remarks appear to cut against those made by US Vice President J.D. Vance, who said negotiations in Switzerland won an agreement for the IAEA to visit Iranian sites. The IAEA has been in and out of Iran since Israel's 12-day war against Iran in 2025, but has not been granted access to the bombed enrichment sites targeted by America in that war. I'm Charles Teletesma.
9: The Senate, for the first time, has approved a war powers resolution to block U.S. military action against Iran. Tuesday's vote comes as lawmakers warily watch President Trump's efforts to resolve the conflict. It was the 10th time the Senate has tried to advance a war powers resolution. Today's show host Savannah Guthrie reacts to reports of her mom Nancy's possible death.
11: We love our mom and we'll never stop looking for her. Never.
12: Guthrie says the reward still stands.
11: We need your help. 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
12: The emotional plea came during the Today Show on NBC Tuesday, a day after news organizations said a ransom note months ago had indicated Nancy was dead.
11: We are in agony. We cannot be at peace.
12: The 84-year-old was reported missing from her Arizona home on February 1st. Authorities believe she was taken against her will. A masked man was seen on video outside her door. So far, DNA has been inconclusive. I'm Julie Walker.
9: On Wall Street today, the Dow Jones Industrial Average down by 45 points. The NASDAQ dropped 579, with the S&P 500 lower by 107. 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
14: A deadly Tesla crash now under investigation by the government.
15: The National Highway Traffic Safety Administration is investigating after a Tesla Model 3 vehicle using an automated driving feature slammed into a Texas home at high speed, killing a 76-year-old woman inside the house. It is a significant probe since it involves technology that Elon Musk considers key to Tesla's future.
14: That is Rich Thomason reporting. The administration providing a generous loan plan to speed the development development of 10 large nuclear reactors to meet the skyrocketing power demands for those massive data centers. Energy Secretary Chris Wright announced a $17.5 billion worth of loans today. A sell-off in big tech companies started in Asia and spread to the U.S. markets, bringing down stock values. At the closing bell, the high-tech NASDAQ was off 579 points. For the Wall Street Business Report, I'm Bob Agnew.
9: 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There's great sadness and controversy in Texas.
16: The parents of a two-year-old girl suing to stop brain death testing at Texas Children's Hospital. They want more time for their daughter to recover following a near-drowning incident. The hospital wants to conduct testing to determine next steps in the child's medical care. Now, most legal battles over life support start after a brain death diagnosis, but this case challenges the testing phase. The family also wants to transfer their daughter to another hospital. Jason Walker reporting.
9: The top U.S. auto regulator has opened an investigation after a Tesla using an automated driving feature slammed into a Texas home at high speed and killed a 76-year-old woman standing inside. The National Highway Traffic Safety Administration is opening a special investigation into the crash. More at townhall.com.
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1: And we return to Our American Stories and the Story of America series with Professor Bill McClay of Hillsdale College. Let's return to the story.
18: Another literary giant of the time, Herman Melville, was born 200 miles south of Concord in New York City. But he was greatly influenced by Hawthorne. The two men met in 1850. Hawthorne at that time was 46 years old and a celebrity, soon to be an international celebrity. And Melville, whose debut novel, Typee, had already become a literary star in his 20s and now was 32 years old. Melville wrote these words to describe the impact that Hawthorne's presence, his physical presence, had on his life. I am posterity speaking by proxy when I declare that the American who up to the present day has evinced in literature the largest brain with the largest heart, that man is Nathaniel Hawthorne. Melville would also say this about Hawthorne's standing among the literary giants of the world. In this world of lies, truth is forced to fly like a scared white doe in the woodlands. And only by cunning glimpses will she reveal herself, as in Shakespeare and other masters of the great art of telling the truth, even though it be covertly and by snatches. One year after meeting the man he so much admired, Melville would dedicate his masterpiece, Moby Dick, to Hawthorne. The epic story of Captain Ahab's quest to seek revenge against the giant white sperm whale that bit off his leg was unlike any American novel in its scope, breadth, and depth. And it was based in part on Melville's experiences at sea. A whale ship was my Yale College and my Harvard, he famously quipped through his alter ego, Ishmael. It was not an ordinary education he received on the high seas as a young man. Melville experienced the true extremes of human existence, having once been captured by cannibals, once participated in a mutiny, and sometimes would even arrive home with some treasures for his troubles. With Moby Dick, he didn't want the book to be a mere action or adventure story. He wanted it to be a metaphysical exploration. Everything was on the table. Most of all, God himself. But it appears that Melville's fans wanted more of his superficial seafaring accounts rather than metaphysical explorations. And Moby Dick would become a commercial flop, only to be discovered by scholars nearly 75 years later. That's right. Melville's epic novel, which most people see as one of the top three, five American novels, many people would say the single greatest American novel. It was in its own time an epic failure, but it also became a great example of American literature, a fact for which Melville had, among others, Hawthorne to thank. Like Melville, Walt Whitman was born in New York City and was a man of the city. He admired the city, admired its bustling crowds, the rugged peaks and canyons and contours of its skyline. More than any writer of his time, Whitman reflected the spirit of the age of Andrew Jackson. He was, in that sense, a populist writer, if there ever was one. Whitman was a great admirer of Emerson and served as an editor for newspapers in Brooklyn and New Orleans. And then virtually out of nowhere, popped Leaves of Grass, the first edition of his book of poems, published in 1855. Melville sent it to his literary hero, and Emerson responded with a letter of his own. Dear sir, I am not blind to the worth of the wonderful gift of Leaves of Grass. I find it the most extraordinary piece of wit and wisdom that America has yet contributed. I'm very happy in reading it, as great power makes us happy. It meets the demand I'm always making of what seemed a sterile and stingy nature, as if too much handiwork, too much lymph in the temperament were making our Western wits fat and mean. I give you joy of your free and brave thought. I have great joy in it. I find incomparable things said incomparably well, as they must be. I find courage of treatment which so delights us, and which large perception only can inspire. I greet you at the beginning of a career, which yet must have had a long foreground somewhere for such a start. I rubbed my eyes a little to see if this sunbeam were no illusion, but the solid sense of the book is a sober certainty. It has the best merits, namely of fortifying and encouraging. I did not know until I last night saw the book advertised in a newspaper. I could trust the name is real and available for a post office. I wish to see my benefactor and have felt much like striking my task and visiting New York to pay you my respects. R.W. Emerson. Can you imagine getting a letter like that from him? A legend in your own line of work. What a beautiful thing to say. I give you joy of your free and brave thought. I have great joy in it. What a beautiful thing to say to an aspiring, struggling author. So Leaves of Grass was a sensation, and Whitman became the poet laureate of the common man. Indeed, on the cover of the book was Whitman himself, dressed in common worker clothing, a t-shirt, his hat, cedar on his head, crooked, writing in free, unrhymed verse. Whitman wrote about every aspect of life, high and low, reflecting the city he adored and the country he loved, and its democratic features. Who was this man? Well, in Song of Myself, Whitman tries to tell us. What you get is not a picture of some elite writer in a fancy salon talking down to his fellow writers, but this. The spotted hawk swoops by and accuses me. He complains of my gab and my loitering. I, too, am not a bit tamed. I, too, am untranslatable. I sound my barbaric yaw over the roofs of the world. The last gut of day holds back from me. It flings my likeness after the rest, and true as any on the shadowed wilds, it coaxes me to the vapor and the dusk. I depart as air. I shake my white locks at the runaway sun. I effuse my flesh in eddies and drifted in lacy jags. I bequeath myself to the dirt to grow from the grass I love. If you want me again, look for me under your boot soles. You will hardly know who I am or what I mean, but I shall be good health to you nevertheless and filter and fiber your blood. Failing to fetch me at first, keep encouraged. Missing me one place, search another. I stop somewhere, waiting for you. It's a beautiful evocation of a poetry that takes the high and the low all in stride, all together, all equally dignified, all equally worthy. The poet compares himself to the dirt under your boot soles. You will hardly know who I am or what I mean. Anonymous. And yet, I shall be good health to you nevertheless. I stop somewhere waiting for you. Yeah, Whitman could be messy. He could be gushy. He could be gabby. It's easy to make fun of him, parody him. But the British literary giant D.H. Lawrence understood the achievement of Whitman, which meant he understood the literary achievements springing from this new and vibrant democracy called America. And here is what Lawrence wrote. Whitman's essential message was the open road, the leaving of the soul free unto herself, the leaving of his fate to her and to the loom of the open road, which is the bravest doctrine man has ever proposed to himself. The true democracy, where soul meets soul in the open road. So, messy, Walt Whitman's poetry, you bet. But was it different in form and substance and tone from Europe's best writers? You bet. American made, homegrown literature by the people and for the people, literature that America and Americans alone could produce. America, thanks to these writers, had found her muse, found her voice.
1: And a special thanks to Professor Bill McClay. His performance of these writings, just remarkable. The Story of America series with Professor Bill McClay here on Our American Stories.
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1: This is Lee Habib, and this is Our American Stories, the show where America is the star and the American people, coming to you from the city where the West begins, Fort Worth, Texas. It's been said that a hero is someone who is brave just a little bit longer. Oscar Schindler was an unlikely World War II hero, a member of the Nazi Party, a war profiteer, and a husband who strayed and drank to excess. But this man saved 1,200 people from certain death in German Nazi concentration camps. Schindler employed these prisoners in his enamel and ammunition factories, where he provided washrooms, dentists, grocery, laundry, cobblers, tailors, and medical care. At the height of the war, Schindler amassed a fortune, and he spent all of it to save these Jews. What you're about to hear are the stories of Schindler's survivors. Here's Greg Hengler.
20: We think we know what goodness looks like. It looks like Gandhi, skinny and dressed in his handmade loincloth. Or Mother Teresa, drab and subdued in her nun's habit. Goodness does not drink, womanize, and wear Nazi patches. Or does it? In his acclaimed international bestseller, Schindler's Ark, author Thomas Keneally tells us that one of the most common sentiments of the Schindler Jews is still, "I don't know why he did it." Keneally drops a hint in his description of Oscar Schindler's childhood, a strong Catholic household and deeply religious parents. The nearest neighbors were a Jewish rabbi family, and the two sons were Oscar's closest friends for years. To Helen Rosenzweig, a Jewish maid at the Krakow concentration camp who settled in Boca Raton, Florida, Schindler's close relationship with the Nazi SS camp commandant and his concern for Jews was confusing.
0: Oscar Schindler came down into the kitchen and he took me to the window. He says, "You see the people down the hill? They carried stone. They were digging the hill." He said, "Look at them. Watch them. You see people in Egypt, you Jewish people, when they were enslaved and then they were freed from Egypt? This is what's going to happen to you. You will see. You're going to be free from that hell."
20: Schindler made good on his promise. He also saved Helen's siblings. In a 1964 interview, standing in front of his dingy apartment in West Germany, Oscar Schindler for once commented on what he did. "I felt the Jews were being destroyed, and it didn't mean anything to me that they were Jewish. To me, they were just human beings. I had to help them. There was no choice." Schindler was so obedient to practice love towards imprisoned Jews that he eventually paid a price. Here's one of Schindler's Jews who immigrated to the United States after the war, Leon Lason.
21: On one occasion, he had his birthday party, and some of the inmates baked a cake, and a little girl, a young girl, took it up to the office and gave it to him. So he gave her a kiss. And this, of course, was a major crime during that period of time.
20: Schindler was subsequently arrested. It was one of three separate arrests, but he was able to talk and bribe his way out of all of them. On the eve of May 8th, 1945, Oscar Schindler had important news that the Jews in his care waited 5 years to hear. Here again is Leon Lason and Saul Urbach, who settled in New Jersey in 1951.
21: Schindler asked us all to gather around. He stood up on something high, and he told us that we were free. The war is over. The Germans have surrendered, and that he was going to leave, and these guards who were standing around behind him were going to leave as well, and he wished us well.
22: Everyone there was either in tears or in laughs or trying to crawl toward Schindler to kiss him and thank him personally, which was impossible to do with 1,000 people. It was an emotionally charged gathering where we just were short of being able to express our feelings, the unbelievable achievement that we have survived the war, and it was Oscar Schindler that brought us to this point.
20: Following World War II, Oscar Schindler was isolated and rejected by his fellow citizens. He was called a Jew kisser, sworn at on the streets, and stones were thrown at him. Nobody would do business with him. There was even an attempt on his life. It was said that he was their bad conscience, the conscience of all those who had known something but did nothing. 2 decades after his release, Leon Lason reunited with his rescuer in Los Angeles. He wasn't sure if Schindler would recognize him, but no reminder proved necessary.
21: I reached out my hand and started to introduce myself because I realized, you know, I was a grown man, and last time he saw me, I was not yet 15, you know. So he interrupted me. He says, "I know who you are. You're Little Lason."
20: Oskar Schindler took on perhaps one of the toughest forces of the 20th century and saved over 1,200 Jews during a time where over 6 million were being exterminated. If you picked up a handful of sand, it would have over 1,000 grains. Over 1,000 souls lived because of one Oskar Schindler. On October 9th, 1974, Oskar Schindler died. Upon his request, they buried him in Israel. 500 of his survivors were there.
1: And we love doing the show just for stories like these. The story of Schindler's survivors here on Our American Stories.
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23: Cloudy skies across the region tonight with showers and thunderstorms possible, particularly over southern and central Kansas and into northern Oklahoma. More isolated activity across northern Kansas and into western portions of Nebraska. Temperatures falling back into the low 50s in western Nebraska. Low to mid 60s for most of the rest of the region, with a few upper 60s from south central and southeastern Kansas and on down into Oklahoma. On Wednesday, we'll see rain chances gradually ending across most of the region, but some isolated strong storms redeveloping over the Nebraska Panhandle late in the afternoon. High temperatures in the low to mid 70s over western Nebraska, upper 70s and low 80s for the rest of Nebraska as well as all of Kansas, and mid to upper 80s with a few 90s across Oklahoma. On Thursday, we'll see cloudy skies and another round of showers and thunderstorms across much of the area with some cooler temperatures, highs generally in the 60s and low 70s in Nebraska, 70s and 80s for Kansas, and upper 80s in Oklahoma.
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1: This is Lee Habib, and this is Our American Stories. The Kentucky meat shower of 1876 baffled witnesses and scientists alike. Here's Ashley Lubinsky to share the story of what really fell from the sky on that day. Ashley is the former co-host of Discovery Channel's Master of Arms. Here's Ashley.
24: I want to set a pretty ridiculous scene for you. So the date is March 3rd, 1876, in Bath County, Kentucky. It's a bright, clear morning, and a woman named Mrs. Allen Crouch is outside her farmhouse in Olympia Springs, and she's working on a batch of homemade soap. And then, out of nowhere, something happens that will end up in newspapers across the country. Because without warning, on this beautiful day, pieces of raw meat start falling from the sky. And you heard me correctly. I did not say rain. It wasn't snow. It wasn't hail. It wasn't sleet. It was meat. Mrs. Crouch later described it as flakes of beef. And some of them were really small, so they were like the size of snowflakes. But others were 4 inches across, which I feel like might hurt a little bit as it's falling on you. And this meat fell for several minutes, and it covered an area of about 100 yards long and 50 yards wide. And like I mentioned, if that wasn't odd enough, the sky was completely clear. Obviously, something absolutely as crazy as this causes word to spread really quickly. And neighbors started gathering to see what had happened in Mrs. Crouch's front yard. And, of course, a few people even decided to taste it to make sure it was really meat. And those people thought that it was either mutton or venison, while others guessed it could have been beef, deer, or even bear. But in the end, nobody actually agreed. This story definitely had legs, and it left Kentucky. And within days, the New York Times was publishing about it, and so was Scientific American. And they called it one of the most remarkable meteorological phenomena in history. And, of course, reporters repeated every single wild theory that they could find. Was it debris from an exploding meteor? Meat from some unknown aerial animal? And a lot of people thought maybe it was a divine sign. Now, not sure what that sign would be, but some people definitely went there. Specimens were collected and sent off to scientists for examination. And that's where things got even stranger, if you can imagine. Microscopic analysis suggested at least three types of tissue: muscle, cartilage, and lung. And one physician claimed that some pieces looked like lung tissue from either a horse or, disgustingly, from a human infant. Another identified the muscle that could have come from sheep or deer, but it also was apparent that different samples were different types of animals entirely. So it was a literal buffet of meat rain, if you will. And then there was a man named Leopold Brandeis. And Brandeis was a well-known figure in natural science circles at the time, and he thought that the mystery meat wasn't meat at all. He believed it was something called nostoc, which is a type of cyanobacteria that can lie dormant on the ground, actually, and then swell into a jelly-like mass after the rain. And apparently people had mistaken it for flesh before, and it was sometimes called witch's butter. But the problem was that it hadn't rained a drop that day in Bath County. The sky was clear from morning to night, so there wouldn't have been any reason for this dormant cyanobacteria to swell up and simulate meat rain. So whatever fell on Mrs. Crouch's yard didn't come from the ground. Or did it? Because another professor, a Transylvanian professor, Kurt Godey, thought it was a weather phenomenon called upspout, where it literally would pick up small animals from the ground and move them around. And this led to the explanation that most scientists still favor today. And that comes from Dr. L.D. Kastenbein's vulture theory. If you didn't think it was already gross, it's about to get way worse. Because with this theory, vultures, especially turkey vultures and black vultures, we know feed on dead animals. But they have this charming defense mechanism, which is when they're startled or they're needing to take off quickly, they projectile vomit whatever's in their stomach, and it literally lightens their body for flight, but it also creates this revolting deterrent for predators. And critically, when one does it, imitation is the sincerest form of flattery, so when one does it, pretty much everyone who's nearby does it too. So if a large flock was passing overhead, possibly startled into flight, it's entirely plausible that dozens of vultures all regurgitated at once, sending half-digested meat raining down on Mrs. Crouch's farm. Which, if you think about the people who were tasting the sample, makes it pretty gross. But it does fit the evidence perfectly. there would have been multiple types of tissue. They would have been random sizes. And it also explains the clear sky. Of course, not everyone was satisfied with that either. And the story continued to become more and more outlandish. And rumors, basically just rumors, these weren't serious stories, but people were willing to get creative. One rumor claimed the meat came from a fight between hunters in the mountains. And those remains were swept over by the wind. Others claimed it was fallout from an explosion at a local slaughterhouse. And then a more dark theory was that it came from a nearby sanatorium or mental hospital where there was some type of grim kitchen accident that launched meat into the air.
5: If that's what being crazy is, then I'm senseless, out of it, gone down the road, wacko.
24: The problem with all of those stories, except being ridiculous, was there were no records, no witnesses, and no evidence. They were just colorful side notes in a very strange chapter of Kentucky history. By the summer of 1876, the great Kentucky, where there was some type of grim kitchen accident that launched meat into the air.
5: If that's what being crazy is, then I'm senseless, out of it, gone down the road, wacko.
24: The problem with all of those stories, except being ridiculous, was there were no records, no witnesses, and no evidence. They were just colorful side notes in a very strange chapter of Kentucky history.

0: on this vulture theory. The New York Times ran follow-ups, delighting readers with all of those grisly rumors. And Bath County, it gained a new place in the annals of America's strangest natural events. Believe it or not, some of the original mystery meat even survived. A few samples were preserved in alcohol and displayed in museums. And incredibly, when the Bath County History Museum reopened in 2024, they put one of those specimens back on display, nearly 150 years old when it first went on display. Today, the vulture explanation is one that many historians and biologists agree on. It's not supernatural, wasn't alien, wasn't some secret slaughterhouse catastrophe. It was just nature. Messy, unpredictable, and sometimes flat out gross. It's also a reminder that history doesn't have to be boring. Doesn't have to just be dates and battles. Sometimes it's the bizarre little moments that no one sees coming. The ones that make you stop and wonder what on earth just happened. And sometimes the answer is simply vultures having a very bad day.
1: And a terrific job on the production, the editing, and the storytelling by our own Greg Hengler. And a special thanks to Ashley Lubinsky. She's a frequent contributor here on Our American Story. She's the former co-host of Discovery Channel's Master of Arms. She's the former curator in charge of the Cody Firearms Museum. And she's the co-founder of the University of Wyoming College of Law's Firearms Research Center. And Ashley is so right. History doesn't have to be boring. And it can be downright fascinating and even downright grotesque. Of course, the science was pretty clear. This was a bunch of vultures essentially having a really bad day. And one throws up and then the rest follows suit. And you have one pretty gross episode if you happen to be on the ground. The story of the Kentucky meat shower of 1876, Bath County, Kentucky. You can go there and see a meat specimen at their local museum. The story here on Our American Stories.
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1: And we return to Our American Stories. One of our nation's most symbolic grave sites is in Arlington National Cemetery, just outside of Washington, D.C. The Tomb of the Unknown Soldier honors three unidentified service members today, one from World War I, one from World War II, and one from the Korean War. But it used to be four. Here to tell the story of the identified unknown soldier is Craig Dumay of the Grateful Nation Project. Let's get into the story.
3: On the morning of May 11, 1972, 1st Lieutenant Blassie took off from the Ben Hoa Air Base in South Vietnam in his Dragonfly A-37. Just 4 months after arriving in Vietnam, he'd already flown 137 combat missions. On this day, he was targeting an enemy artillery position outside of An Lock, 60 miles north of Saigon. Blassie graduated from high school in Florissant, Missouri, in 1966. He trained as a pilot and qualified to fly the Cessna A-37 Dragonfly, a small, light, jet-powered attack aircraft nicknamed the Super Tweet. These planes were relatively inexpensive, and because they could fly low and slow, they could deliver firepower more accurately than heavier conventional bombers. That accuracy came at a price. The Dragonfly was also more vulnerable to enemy ground fire. Blassie's flight commander, Major James Connolly, described the attack in a letter to Blassie's parents. Mike's aircraft was

0: hit and began streaming fuel. He must have been killed instantly because he did not transmit a distress call of any kind. The aircraft flew a short distance on its own and then slowly rolled over, exploding on impact in enemy-held territory. Mike Blassie, age 24, was declared killed in action. One of the consequences of warfare has been large numbers of unidentified dead. Sometimes unidentified remains resulted from poor record keeping, the damage that weapons of war inflicted on bodies, or the haste required to bury the dead and mark gravesites in a battlefield environment. While exact numbers are unattainable, estimates indicate that nearly half of the Civil War dead were never identified. Unidentified remains were often buried in mass graves. But in December 1920, New York Congressman and World War I veteran Hamilton Fish Jr. proposed legislation providing for the internment of one unknown American soldier at a special tomb to be built in Arlington National Cemetery. The purpose of the legislation was, quote, to bring home the body of an unknown American warrior who in himself represents no section, creed, or race in the late war, and who typifies, moreover, the soul of America and the supreme sacrifice of her heroic dead. On November 11, 1921, a horse-drawn caisson carried the remains of an unknown soldier through Washington, D.C. and over the Potomac River to Arlington National Cemetery in Virginia. The inscription on the west side of the tomb sarcophagus reads, "Here rests in honor glory an American soldier known but to God." Following World War II, some Americans supported the idea of interring and honoring an unknown from that war. In August 1956, President Dwight D. Eisenhower approved the selection and internment of unknowns from both World War II and Korea. Before the Vietnam War ended, Arlington National Cemetery made preparations to add a third crypt. On Memorial Day, May 28, 1984, remains designated X-26 were interred as the Vietnam Unknown in a ceremony at the Tomb of the Unknown Soldier in Arlington National Cemetery.
1: The unknown soldier who is returned to us today and whom we lay to rest is symbolic of all our missing sons. About him we may well wonder, as others have. Did he play on some street in a great American city? Or did he work beside his father on a farm out in America's heartland? Did he marry? Did he have children? Did he look expectantly to return to a bride? We'll never know the answers to these questions about his life. We do know, though, why he died. He saw the horrors of war, but bravely faced them, certain his own cause and his country's cause was a noble one, that he was fighting for human dignity, for free men everywhere.
0: However, at that time, many people believed that advances in technology would mean that all remains from Vietnam could eventually be identified. This brings us to Vietnam Air Force pilot Michael Joseph Blassie. In the early 1990s, reports began to surface that the Vietnam unknown could possibly be the fallen pilot. Mike Blassie's family was not informed that the crash site had been accessed or that remains were recovered. The Allied South Vietnamese Army recovered Blassie's personal belongings and 6 bone fragments. All were sent to the Saigon mortuary and finally to Hawaii's Central Identification Laboratory. With Blassie's remains being separated from the personal belongings and other items from the crash site, a series of mistakes and flawed procedures led to his remains being reclassified as designated unknown and stored at the Central Identification Laboratory in a file with the label X-26. The Blassie family visited the tomb in the following years, unaware that their son and brother was buried there. After years of political and media pressure from the Blassie family, in the middle of the night, soldiers of the old guard stood watch and blocked the view. The Vietnam unknown would be disinterred and DNA tested. DNA test results confirmed a perfect match with Michael Blassie's older sister, Judy. 26 years after his Dragonfly was shot down, First Lieutenant Michael Joseph Blassie's remains were returned to his family in St. Louis, where he was laid to rest at Jefferson Barracks National Cemetery. As of today, the crypt that once held the remains of the Vietnam War unknown is empty. The slab over that crypt has been replaced, changing the Vietnam War inscription. It now reads, "Honoring and keeping faith with America's missing servicemen." A reminder of the commitment of the United States Armed Forces to the fullest possible accounting for our missing heroes.

0: Fran did a terrific job on the production, editing, and storytelling by our own Monty Montgomery. And a special thanks to Craig Dumais of the Grateful Nation Project. To find out more about the great work they do, go to herocards.us. That's herocards.us. And if you're ever visiting Washington, D.C., make sure you make a stop at Arlington National Cemetery. It's just outside of Washington, D.C. It's got its own dedicated metro stop. And be prepared to stay a while. And be prepared not to speak. What a story was told about First Lieutenant Michael Joseph Blassie. He graduates from a suburban high school in St. Louis in 1966, qualifies as a pilot, and the next thing you know, he's flying the Super Tweet, the Dragonfly, low and slow, which of course led to his untimely and tragic death at the age of 24, killed in action. And then all the work of the family to find out what they found out. The story of the Tomb of the Unknown Soldier's known soldier. And that would be Lieutenant Blassie, First Lieutenant Blassie, here on Our American Stories.
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0: And we continue with Our American Stories. Our next story comes to us from a man who's simply known as the History Guy. His videos are watched by hundreds of thousands of people of all ages across YouTube. The History Guy is also heard here at Our American Stories. Let's take a listen to the History Guy as he tells the history of an important book here in America and around the world, the Bible.
2: Blessed are the poor in spirit, for theirs is the kingdom of heaven. Blessed are those that mourn, for they shall be comforted. Blessed are the meek, for they shall inherit the earth. These words from the King James Version of the Holy Bible have inspired generations of Christians. Many historians consider the Holy Bible to be the most read book in history. Author James Chapman did a survey of the most read books of the last 50 years and determined that the Holy Bible is by far the leader, having sold some 3.9 billion copies. By comparison, the number two book in that period, The Quotations of Chairman Mao Zedong, have sold just 820 million copies. Third was the Harry Potter series, at about 400 million copies. This isn't a religious missive. It is a review of the translation of the most read and one of the most influential books in history. The interpretation and translation of the Holy Bible has impacted history and culture for nearly 2,000 years. And the history of English translation of the Bible deserves to be remembered. According to biblical scholars, the people who would have experienced the ministry of Jesus live in a relatively small geographical area from Jerusalem in the south to Galilee in the north, a distance of several days' walk. Jesus would have spoken Aramaic, which was the indigenous language of the area, and Koine Greek, the international language of business and education at the time. As a practicing Jew, he also would have known enough Hebrew to read and teach in the synagogue. But the words of the book's central character did not start to be written down until 30 years after his reported death. However, once they got going, many different gospels, or good news stories in Greek, were produced by a variety of authors around the Mediterranean. They wrote in Koine Greek for a Greek audience, whereas Jesus would probably have preached in Aramaic. The Gospels of the New Testament, Matthew, Mark, Luke, and John, were placed in the order of their theological importance as determined by early Christian leaders. Mark was probably written before 70 AD, as he doesn't tell us about the destruction of the temple in Jerusalem by the Romans in that year, whereas the other gospel authors must have been written afterwards, as they are aware of this momentous event for Jews and Christians of the time. These gospels were copied and shared between Christian communities, as were the letters of prominent Christian teachers like Paul. Very few of these earliest manuscripts have survived to our time. A handful of second century fragments from various New Testament authors have been found, and some of them relatively recently. Like the old campfire game of telephone, each new letter offered new opportunities to introduce errors or new material that wasn't in the original. Most people at the time couldn't read, and so these letters would have been read to them at gatherings. And early church officials became concerned about the growing number, the authenticity, and the theology of this corpus. They sought to control, or at least to guide, what early Christians heard. The earliest complete copies that we have of the New Testament today are the Codex Sinaiticus and the Codex Vaticanus, both which date back to the 4th century. The Codex Sinaiticus, or Book of the Sinai, was written in Greek at the monastery of St. Catherine in the shadow of Mount Sinai. The text contains all of the scriptures of the Old and New Testaments which are accepted by most Christians today. Scriptures that were considered heretical, like the Gospel of Thomas, were left out. The Codex Vaticanus, or the Book of the Vatican, was written in Greek as well, but no one is sure exactly where. Over time, Latin replaced Greek in Western European Bibles, while Eastern churches continued to use Greek. Although we know Latin translations existed long before this time, the first complete Latin Bible we still have today was produced at the monastery of Wearmouth in Jarrow in northern England. The Codex Amiatinus, named after its current location in Tuscany, is a large, beautifully illustrated work that is 7 inches thick and weighs in at over 75 pounds. When the age of this book was recognized, it was used to highlight mistakes introduced in later Latin translations. Medieval church authorities frowned upon those who sought to translate the Bible from the official Latin texts, responding to what the Roman church saw as heretics. Pope Innocent III banned translations of the Bible in 1199. But translations were occurring in any case. The Venerable Bede, and isn't that a cool appellation, translated the Gospel of John into Old English in the 730s. This is the first known translation into English, albeit not a version of English most modern English speakers would understand. The first serious attempt to translate the entire Bible into English was made in the late 14th century under the direction of John Wycliffe, a professor at Oxford University. Wycliffe had the Bible translated directly from the official Latin. His translation was quite literal, which made it somewhat ironic that he was later accused of being a heretic and his Bible banned by church and English authorities. Apparently his crime was to make the wisdom of the Bible more accessible to the common people, or as he said, "It helpeth Christian men to study the gospel in that tongue in which they know best Christ's sentence." However, his Bible was indeed taken up by church and social reformers, an association which didn't help his case. The church was able to confront and control the Wycliffe Bible, but the next major translation effort would change the history of the Western Christian Church down to the present day. Martin Luther, like Wycliffe, was also a professor. He saw the Roman Church as corrupted and in need of reform. The Roman Church sought to suppress Luther's reform initiatives and had placed him under official ban. Retiring to Wartburg Castle in Germany, Luther translated the Bible into German. And like Wycliffe, Luther went back to the original Greek texts as the basis of his work. Luther and his Bible sparked a religious reformation, broke up the Roman Church, and led to the formation of Protestant churches. While it isn't in the direct lineage of today's English Bibles, it was Martin Luther's translation that sparked the first translation of the Bible into modern English. Henry VIII famously broke ties with the Catholic Church and became the supreme head of the Church of England in 1534. In 1536, he authorized Thomas Cromwell, his keeper of the Privy Seal, to create a Bible in English. Cromwell tapped Matthew Coverdale and a publisher named Richard Grafton to complete the work. Prior to this Bible, other English Bibles had been printed illegally, including a version by William Tyndale, upon which the King's New Bible was based. The vision for the New Bible was not just an English translation to make it accessible to the everyday people. It was also a statement of Henry VIII's political power and new authority as head of the Church, separated from Rome. It was a large book, 11 inches wide by 16 and a half inches long, and because of its size was called the Great Bible. The demands for this new Bible required fancy paper and color printing, which Cromwell had difficulty finding in England. So the first pages of the Great Bible were actually created in Paris. But the authorities in Rome learned about this new printing and seized whatever materials and printers they could discover who were involved in the process. Everything that could be recovered was smuggled back to England, and the Great Bible was finally completed in April 1539. There were 6 additional editions created, and an estimated 9,000 copies printed by 1541. By royal decree, every church in England was required to have a copy of the Great Bible, set up in some convenient place within the church that ye have care of. It was incredibly popular, so much so that Henry had to issue a proclamation to forbid the reading of the Great Bible during church services, because worshippers were reading the English Bible rather than listening to sermons. Despite the massive popularity of the Great Bible, only a few years after its publication, Henry had Parliament pass an act which decreed, "No manner of persons, after the 1st of October, should take upon them to read openly to others in any church or open assembly when in any of the king's dominions, the Bible or any part of the scripture in English, unless he is so appointed thereunto by the king, on pain of suffering 100 months imprisonment." This act would essentially be reversed by his children. Under the reign of Queen Elizabeth, some of the more popular biblical editions were the Bishop's Bible and the Geneva Bible, which were written by Protestants sheltering in Geneva because of the reign of the Catholic Queen Mary. Neither of these received royal approval. Then Elizabeth's successor, James I, commissioned around 50 scholars to write an English Bible because the versions in existence were criticized for their inaccuracies and potential deviations from the Latin editions. They utilized existing versions of the English Bible, such as the one by William Tyndale and commentary by Hebrew scholars, to create their new edition. The Bible, commissioned by King James, was published in 1611. About 20 years after its publication, a version of the King James Bible was printed without the word "not" in the Ten Commandments of "Thou shalt not commit adultery." The edition was called the Wicked Bible, and the printer was fined for the mistake. In the modern era, the Holy Bible has gone through numerous translations and versions, including the Revised Standard Version and the New International Version and the New Revised Standard Version. Many of these use the discipline of textual criticism and provide substantial markup to help the modern reader understand ancient meanings. Technology today allows us to translate the Bible more quickly than ever before, and some scholars predict that we will have a Bible translated into every language in existence by 2072. It is clear that one of the most influential books in history will continue to raise challenges well into the future.
0: And a great job on the production, as always, by Greg Hengler. And a special thanks to the History Guy, telling us the story of the Bible, the most important book ever written in world history. Now, whether you agree with its contents or not, separate point. But its impact on the world, on literature, on the arts, on everything, is, well, it's almost impossible to calculate. If you want more stories of forgotten history, please subscribe to the History Guy's YouTube channel, The History Guy: History Deserves to Be Remembered. This is Our American Stories.
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5: Kansas Farm Bureau President Glenn Brunko says he's honored to lead the organization, but he's quick to note his position isn't what matters. It's members' voices.
6: What I am most proud of at Kansas Farm Bureau is our grassroots nature, where we have a Farm Bureau in every county. 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
5: Brunko's a farmer and stockman who raises sheep, cattle, corn, soybeans, and hay in Pottawatomie County. 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
6: I think we have a very bright future. Times are tough now, but out of every tough time comes opportunity and comes a better time. And so I'm just thrilled to be here and look forward to meeting everyone.
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8: The Public News Service Tuesday afternoon update. I'm Mike Clifford.
9: President Donald Trump says Iran has fully and completely agreed to nuclear inspections long into the future. that after Tehran denied making the concession as part of talks on a permanent end of the war between the two countries, NBC notes the discrepancy over what has been agreed emerged after President J.D. Vance echoed the positive assessment of mediators following the first round of high-level negotiations in Switzerland. Meantime, a Muslim leader from Milwaukee, Wisconsin, is back at home after spending nearly 3 months in immigration detention at the Clay County Jail in Brazil, Indiana. Our Joe Yanuri has more.
10: Salah Sarsour, president of the Islamic Society of Milwaukee, was released by a federal judge. It came days after about 150 people gathered outside the jail for an interfaith vigil organized by Jewish, Muslim, and Christian supporters. Makla Bird, a Jewish community member who helped organize the event, said supporters were thrilled to see Sarsour reunited with his family.
11: We're absolutely thrilled that Salah is home with his family. His health was rapidly deteriorating. We also know that he was being detained for unjust reasons, and he shouldn't have been in there in the first place.
10: Federal officials argued Sarsour's detention was lawful, but a federal judge ruled he should be released while his case moves forward.
9: And a federal judge says historical and science-based displays removed from America's national parks and monuments must be restored by the 4th of July.
12: A coalition of conservationists filed a lawsuit after nearly 60 items, including signage about climate change and Wabanaki history in Maine's Acadia National Park, were deemed as improper partisan ideology by the Trump administration and taken down. Bill Wade is the executive director of the Association of National Park Rangers, one of the plaintiffs in the case. He says park employees consider education a large part of their job.
13: One of their primary responsibilities is to serve the visitor, and that includes giving them accurate information, even about things that sometimes we're not very proud of.
12: The Trump administration must also give the court a weekly update on the restoration process. The National Park Service and Interior Department have filed an appeal. I'm Catherine Carley.
9: And since the start of President Trump's second term, the White House and Congress have been overhauling federal student financial aid with key changes taking effect July 1st. Oregon student loan ombuds Lane Thompson warns most will face higher monthly bills and says people need to know their options now.
14: Go and read about what different plans are available, which ones are going to be becoming available, which are going away, because it's a lot of information and it's going to be slightly different for each person.
9: A federal court struck down the SAVE program, a Biden-era policy capping undergraduate loan payments at 5% of disposable income. The change means 7.5 million borrowers need to switch to new plans. This is Public News Service. Last fall, recent college grad unemployment hit a five-year high. While employment among youth adults in jobs most exposed to artificial intelligence dipped,
15: research shows jobs most likely to be replaced by AI over the next decade include customer service, accounting, and software development. Noah Hurd is an aspiring software engineer that just graduated from the University of Washington, Tacoma. He says despite the recent wave of layoffs in his field, he is optimistic that employers are seeing the drawbacks that come from reliance on AI.
16: We are seeing instances where it's being introduced into new fields where it could really change workflows. Regardless, it's here to stay. I have to figure out how to make use of it to be a better developer, to be a better engineer.
15: Labor experts say AI hasn't replaced much entry-level or white-collar work yet, even as it adds more uncertainty to an already tight job market. But young workers could be hit hardest. I'm Isabel Charlet.
9: Next, heart disease is the leading cause of death in both Missouri and the nation, claiming more than 15,000 lives in the Show Me State each year.
17: New research suggests rising rates of high blood pressure, obesity, and diabetes among women could drive even more heart attacks, strokes, and heart failure in the decades ahead. Dr. Karen Joint Maddox, a cardiologist at the Washington University School of Medicine in St. Louis, says the most common risk factor for heart disease is high blood pressure.
18: The tricky thing about high blood pressure is that you can't feel it. So oftentimes people will have high blood pressure for years.